there is within us, when the other finally, if it ever, comes into full manifestation, it won't come in mile-wide ships of titanium that position themselves over the Secretariat building of the UN. It won't come like that. It will come out of human hands and human dreams. It will be fully other. I'm not copping out here. It will be fully other, but it can only be built through us. This addresses what I was beginning to get at last night when I talked about non-local information. The alien is real, but the alien is not here in the stupid sense. The alien can only manifest itself through us. But this probably means that given a sufficiently resilient technology, it can manifest completely through us. So, in a sense, the internet is a kind of landing pad. There has always been in our fantasies of extraterrestrial contact the notion of the pad which has to be built for them. And people claim it's the Nazca lines and all, you know. It's an archetype, the idea of the prepared space that awaits the arrival of the other. But now, because of the nature of the internet, because you can't see who's coding, you can almost imagine that we're calling the thing forth. And I think it will probably appear as a website. And, you know, when it's sorted out, you'll realize, my God, http://zetareticuli.org is really coming from Zeta Reticuli, but through virtual, through non-local Baumian space. Yeah. It's totally separate in the sense that it is somewhere else in the universe and evolving completely along its own lines and not in any way under our control. But then you turn the coin over and the division between it and us is completely seamless because of the non-local nature of information. In other words, this is an incredibly empowering idea, if true. I mean, it will make a revolution in psychology that few people have yet even sensed coming. What we're talking about here is putting the Jungian idea of the collective unconscious first, expanding it to the size of the cosmos, and then showing with physics exactly how the trick is done. So we are not separate from any place.

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1: From the high desert and the great American Southwest, I bid you good evening or good morning, as the case may be, depending on your time zone. All these prolific time zones actually stretching from the Hawaiian and Tahitian island chains in the west all the way east to the Caribbean and the U.S. Virgin Islands, south into South America, north to the pole, and worldwide on the internet. This is Coast to Coast AM. I'm Art Bell. Top of the whatever time of day it is to you. Great to be here. Coming up, Stan Tenen. Stan Tenen. We're going to be talking about Bible codes and a lot more. So stand by. It's going to be a standby. It's going to be a very interesting evening, I can assure you. Very much looking forward to it. I have got the distinct pleasure of welcoming KFYO AM in Lubbock, Texas. There's 790 on the dial in Lubbock, Texas, and welcome aboard. Glad to be back in Lubbock. Also, WFMN in Jackson, Mississippi. And I guess they're a big one down there, 25,000 watts, heard throughout the regional area. WFMN, FM, beginning tonight, beginning now. Glad to have you aboard. Also welcoming WTKF. They would be at 107.3 on the dial in Newport, North Carolina. Another big one, 25,000 watts, probably heard all over the place. All over the place in North Carolina, that portion of North Carolina. So welcome aboard to all of those stations. Now, we're going to be talking about codes in the Bible here in a moment. Stan Tenen is the Director of Research for the Meru Foundation of Sharon, Massachusetts. He has a B.S. in Physics, 1963, from the New York Polytechnic Institute. Mr. Tenen has designed and produced optical and electronic equipment for doctors and surgeons. He holds several patents in his own right. In 1968, while examining the Hebrew text of Genesis, Mr. Tenen noticed what appeared to be a pattern in the arrangement of the letters. This observation, which prompted 30 years of research into the history and mythology of the text, has led to a meaningful understanding of traditional teachings in a modern context. Now, many of you will be familiar with the work of Michael Drosnin, I believe it is, who wrote the Bible Codes. And Mr. Drosnin's take on the Bible Codes is that they relate prophecy, that they tell us about things to come. And I think that Stan Tenen's explanation of what he has found is far more elegant in every way you can imagine. Stan, welcome to the program.
2: Thank you, Art. It's really good to be back on. I appreciate it very much. We had an excellent time about a month ago.
1: Yes, we did. I'm sort of curious. Why do you think, Stan, that Michael Drosnin stumbled into the Bible Codes, and you stumbled into the Bible Codes? I don't know if anybody else is doing serious work in the area, but you must have been for a long time doing parallel work with Mr. Drosnin.
2: Well, actually, our situation was somewhat different. I don't know Michael Drosnin, but my understanding is that he's a journalist. He's a reporter. And that what he is reporting on are published works and some unpublished works by statisticians, mostly in Israel now, some of whom were originally at UCLA a few years ago. I remember reading some of the pre-publication papers that were submitted to Statistical Science on the codes at the office of a friend of mine at UC Berkeley about maybe 5 or 6 years ago now. And so there's been a lot of time to think about this. But this is modern work. This was done statistically using computers in the last 10 or 15 years at most. In In fact, there was other work done much earlier by a Rabbi Weissmandel around the turn of the century.
1: Uh-huh.
2: Obviously, he didn't have computers. But when I started my work, I didn't know about Rabbi Weissmandel at all. And the statistical codes in the Bible and the Torah, that work hadn't been done yet either. My approach to this was completely separate and was a kind of a mystery tale, an adventure, because I really didn't have any idea where it was going to lead when I first noticed these patterns simply by looking at the text in 1968.
1: All right, well, these patterns, if they are real, have to be repeatable and unambiguous. In other words, that's the scientific method. They have to be repeatable, something you can see again and again and again throughout the text. Or is it in just a portion of the text or all of it?
2: The statistical work is through the five books of Moses, and one of the astonishing things about that work is that the patterns that are statistically most robust are found to be distributed through all five books, which is something that's very disturbing to the academic Bible scholars who believe that the five books of Moses were actually composed by humans over about a thousand-year period. And so finding codes in letter sequences that extend through all five books would seem to be impossible from an academic scholarship point of view, which means that they have a different explanation than the explanation of the religious scholars. My explanation is a third explanation, which seems to resolve the two in an unexpected way.
1: It resolves the two. All right, so that the average human being can understand what we're talking about here. People say codes in the Bible. Baloney. The Bible says and means exactly what it says and means. There's no need for hidden meaning in the Bible. It means just what it says. As you read Genesis, it means precisely what it says. How do you argue that's not so? I mean,
2: well, there's a couple of different problems with that. One, I'm not a Bible scholar in terms of the understanding of the narrative stories in the Bible. Obviously, I've read the Bible. I've read through the Hebrew Bible. We read through the Hebrew Bible on a yearly cycle in Judaism. So I've read through the Hebrew Bible and the English translations, and I'm just not an expert in that.
1: All right, can we talk about Genesis? Genesis is the story of creation.
2: Well, let me tell you the teaching here. This is what most people don't know. First, the Bible we have in English is a translation of one form or another. The most common in the United States is the so-called King James translation.
1: Yes.
2: Which is basically very similar to the others. There are minor differences. The official Hebrew translation is a little different than the King James. The Catholic is a little different than the Protestant versions. But these are in English. The original text of the Hebrew Bible is not written in English. It's written in Hebrew. And Hebrew has a different number of letters in the alphabet, and obviously the words are spelled differently than in English.
1: Right.
2: And what most people don't know about the Hebrew Bible is that both scholars, academic and religious scholars, agree that the oldest versions of the Hebrew Bible, which none exist now, but nevertheless this is understood, were not, the text wasn't broken up into words. It was literally a sequence of Hebrew letters. And even more interestingly, Hebrew doesn't use vowels as letters normally, so that you literally can't even read the text unless you know where to divide it up into words, unless you know how it's properly vowelized. And then you can read words that you can translate and that you can assemble into sentences and verses, and that leads to the English translation that we all know and love.
1: Even though it's hard reading the King James Version, and it is hard in a lot of ways for me. I've sat down and I've read, and it reads hard, but it does make sense.
2: That's right. That's right. And there's absolutely every reason to believe that the sages and scholars who worked on these texts, worked on these translations, did the absolute best job they could. But it's necessary to understand that there is a very ancient teaching about the Hebrew Bible, which is the source of all of this, that very few non-Jews, and even not very many Jews, really know about. I can probably dig up a quotation here directly for you if someone calls in and really wants it. But there's a Kabbalistic teaching that the very worst tragedy that ever occurred in Judaism was not the golden calf, which everyone would think of as the worst thing that you could do, but the rabbis actually taught that it was the translation of the Hebrew Bible into Greek, the Septuagint translation, the original translation from Hebrew into a modern language, that was the worst tragedy. Why do they say that? Because they said the original Hebrew wasn't just a narrative story. It also included patterns in the sequences of letters, which when you make a translation are lost. And the tragedy was that the Hebrew Bible became known only as a narrative story. Now, I'm not disputing the narrative story. That's not an issue here. But, in fact, the original teachings are that it was more than that.
1: All right.
2: When you make a translation, obviously you lose. You scramble up the letters. It's not even the same alphabet.
1: All right. When you look at the original text, how do you find these codes?
2: Well, it's really, really quite simple. First, let's describe the statistical codes that have been reported on in Michael Drosnin's book and in the statistics. They're very simple. What the statisticians did is they asked the computer to search for a wide range of possible so-called letter equal interval letter skip patterns. They would count through, say, 10 letters and write down a letter. And then they'd count another 10 letters and write down the letter that occurred there.
1: Right.
2: And they would find that these repeated skip patterns

0: text is woven as a kind of exercise that a person can do when they read the text, and that that leads them to a state of consciousness that can enable them, possibly if they're a sage, if they're appropriately saintly, that can lead them to a state of prophecy, possibly. Now, I don't even know if such a thing really can happen, but there's a big difference between a list of prophecies that are a bunch of fish piled up and a method by which appropriately educated and caring and saintly people could achieve the level of knowledge of some of the sages and prophets of Judaism and later Christianity.
1: All right, to cut it short, if I can recall properly, in the last program, there was an aha moment, which came in the second hour, in which you talked about geometric patterns.
0: That's right.
1: Which would enable a person to, in effect, and I'm going to be simplistic here, but enter an altered state, and for example, with respect to Genesis, literally experience creation.
0: Let's tell the story, because people actually, we got an enormous response to that show, close to 500 inquiries, which I'm really quite overwhelmed with, and I'm very appreciative.
1: But I do have that about right.
0: They asked this question. Can I tell a little more detail about this experience that's known in the Talmudic tradition, which most people don't know about? There's a famous story about Rabbi Akiba. Now, Rabbi Akiba was a great sage. He was one of the people attributed as one of the people that we believe wrote down some of the Kabbalistic, some of the more so-called mystical texts in Judaism, the Sefer Yetzirah, for instance. He was known to be an expert on the alphabet.
1: Okay.
0: He is mentioned in the Talmud. He lived less than a century after the founder of Christianity and that whole circle. So it's in the same period in the same cultural context, actually. He is said to have gone, had done a special meditation. Now, first let's ask ourselves, where would an Orthodox rabbi find a meditation that they would dare to do?
1: Yes.
0: Well, obviously only looking into traditional texts. They weren't going to do something they made up themselves. There's a lot of teachings that you shouldn't do that.
1: You bet.
0: So we have to assume Rabbi Akiba looked into the Torah and used his knowledge of the alphabet and somehow was able to do this so-called pardes, which is the root of our word paradise. And it refers to the Garden of Eden, the pardes meditation. And the story goes that Rabbi Akiba and three companions who were essentially as qualified as he was, great sages, endeavored to do this pardes meditation. And the experience was so overwhelming that the first person that attempted this didn't come out of the meditation. They died in the meditation. They were lost in paradise, never came back. The second person was a little more grounded, and they made it back, but they were so overwhelmed by what they saw and experienced in this high state of consciousness that they became kind of a space case, we call them today. They were intoxicated with the experience. They were overwhelmed by it. They were not rational anymore. The third companion came back okay, but he was so shaken. His name is Acher, I believe. He was, which means the other. He was so shaken that he lost his religious faith entirely and only came back with his rational mind intact. And in fact, because his logic and his knowledge were still so good, he's actually still quoted in the Talmud, even though he's no longer considered to be a religious Jew.
1: But he lost his faith.
0: He lost his faith. Only Rabbi Akiva, who's the hero of the story, comes back whole because he enters whole. That's the story. He does this meditation. Now, Rabbi Akiva is a key figure in something else. This is during the time of the wars between the Roman Empire and Judea and the Jewish population.
1: Stan, can you explain to me, can I stop you and ask you, what you could imagine the experience would be, the paradise experience, or the experience of Genesis, or the understanding of all of creation that would cause you to lose your faith?
0: Well, it's sort of like having maybe a bad acid trip, to use a modern metaphor, where a person comes back so shaken that it's not that they lose their faith, it's that they can't face it anymore. They're in a state of they're literally overwhelmed emotionally. And become cold emotionally because they can't deal with it. Maybe you could say they were burned out. I hope I'm not being disrespectful here. It was really quite a different circumstance.
1: Well, but it would be, you would imagine, no matter how shocking, it would be confirmation.

0: Of everything that we all want to know about, confirmation of life after death, confirmation of what's in the Bible in Genesis, confirmation of so many things that it's hard to imagine it could turn out to be a negative, particularly to the degree that you would lose your faith, that only it would reinforce your faith. It's hard to imagine you would lose your faith.
1: Well, I don't know all of the story and all of the details.
0: We'll pick up on this after the bottom of the hour. We're at the bottom of the hour. We've got a break here. Networks have to do that. Stand by, Stan. Stand by, Stan. Stan Tennant is my guest. We're talking Bible codes. We'll be right back.
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1: I wonder if you can understand the profound nature of what we're talking about. I wonder how many of you remember interviews done long, long ago now with many very famous prophets. I wonder if any of you recall that, for example, Gordon Michael Scallion, with regard to his prophecy, claimed that prior to acquiring the power that he got, he saw an array of geometric patterns. Do any of you recall that? If not, know it now. One of the great prophets, I believe, modern day, is Gordon Michael Scallion. And he told his story, weaved his tale, that's for you, Stan, very powerfully. And one of the things he said with regard to the condition that allowed him to acquire his prophecy was the vision of geometric patterns that appeared to him. And then he began to acquire the power. What Stan Tenen is talking about is geometric patterns as well, leading to a state that one can reach called Pandey's meditation. We'll talk more about that in a moment. If it seems confusing to you, stick with this and we'll try and make it clear. It's finally all clearing up for me. Back now to Stan Tenen. Stan?
2: Hi.
1: As you heard me mention on the air, one of the guys that I consider to be the real McCoy is Gordon Michael Scallion. And prior to his he used to describe his ability to do prophecy as seeing three TV screens. It was just the analogy he used so that the audience could understand it. One would be brighter and colorful, and the other two faded and less likely, indicating there is nothing locked in stone, but the most likely prophecy was the brightest picture that he would see. But before he acquired this ability to prophesize, he had an experience where he just about died, and he was in the hospital and saw this array, this incredible array of geometric patterns. That's exactly what he said. And it sort of resonated when you talked about geometric patterns, leading to this, was it Pandey's meditation?
2: Pardes.
1: Pardes,
2: the word,
1: I'm sorry.
2: Paradise.
1: I'm sorry, Pardes.
2: Say paradise.
1: Paradise.
2: Yeah, and it refers to the Garden of Eden.
1: And all of a sudden that clicked with me, and I wonder if he entered that same sort of meditative state. Of course, there's no way to know, but I'm just relating that to you, that he made a very, he went out of his way to be very specific about this incredible array of geometric shapes that he saw.
2: You're making an excellent point. I have no knowledge of Gordon Michael Scallion's work. It's not something that I've studied.
1: I understand.
2: So I can't say anything explicit. But, in fact, you're making an excellent point. It's not just Gordon Michael Scallion, but ordinary mathematical researchers have reported that if you turn over in your mind geometric forms, you sometimes have an unusual experience. There are some hyperdimensional drawings, stereograms, hyperstereograms, in a book by Brisson called Hypergraphics, I believe, mm-hmm. that, as I remember, some of the researchers described as it was causing in themselves unusual experiences. But, you know, there's a very big difference, and Judaism makes a big point of this, and I think Christianity and Islam do too, between the particular experience of a talented individual, such as maybe Gordon Michael Scallion is, and a tradition that can be passed on from generation to generation that codifies a particular meditation that has a particular and safe result within the context of the tradition.
1: Well, is it not possible, Stan, that Stan Tenen might make his way to this particular Pardes meditation in a very specific mathematical way, and somebody else might, in effect, stumble onto what...
2: Absolutely.
1: All right.
2: Absolutely. The key, though, is that if you want, let's say, and this is part of the discussion that I have when I'm trying to explain to people what it is I think I found here, because after all, what I've come upon, and which we haven't discussed this evening yet, is a means of understanding the source of the Hebrew, Greek, and Arabic alphabets. And the question becomes, well, why do you create an alphabet? Why do you write things down, and how do you do that? Well, you do that because you want to pass something on explicit. You don't want just a personal experience.
1: Sure.
2: You know, you can have a near-death experience falling off a donkey, but it's not necessarily repeatable.
1: I understand.
2: All right. Well, if you're talking about a spiritual tradition as opposed to a talented individual, then you have to record somehow the exercise that leads to the experience. And the question is, can you do that in words? No, you really can't. Most people who've had these extraordinary experiences say that they're ineffable, that they're not describable in words. So you have to create a kind of notation, not that describes the experience, but that's kind of like Arthur Murray teaching people to dance the waltz by painting footprints on the ballroom floor.
1: Of course.
2: Well, that's what we think is going on here, that, in fact, like what happens spontaneously to certain talented individuals, there is a long tradition, a Torah tradition, later the Christian Bible, later the Quran, and other groups that are related to these two, that have explicit, they've charted out a kind of science of consciousness. You know, when I was listening to your discussion, your advertisement for the Magellan navigation system, it really hit me directly. We're talking about navigating here.
1: Oh, yes.
2: We're talking about these codes not being prophecy per se, but rather a navigation system by which a person who is prepared and talented might be able to achieve that level of consciousness.
1: Have you reached it?
2: Well, I can tell you I've had certain experiences, but I'm not that saintly a person. When I first came on this, I'll tell you exactly what happened. I had been studying these patterns in the text of Genesis for about 10 years.
1: Mm-hmm.
2: And I read at one point that some of the teachings were that if you were just able to master the letters of the alphabet, sometimes you could have a Kabbalistic experience, whatever that might be.
1: Right.
2: So I said, okay. I hadn't really paid a lot of attention to it. I didn't really expect anything to happen, but I realized I did have to learn how to at least draw the Hebrew letters properly.
1: Okay.
2: And that, you know, sort of to be able to read Shakespeare, you have to be able to read and write English.
1: Sure.
2: All right. So I sat myself down. This was before computers, at a drawing board with a calligraphy pen and a lot of paper, and I literally sat there for 16 hours drawing over and over again the letters of the Hebrew alphabet. And what happened was, at some point, I got kind of dizzy, and I really didn't know what was happening. I was very tired. I was sleepy. Maybe this was based on sleep deprivation. I don't know. And I felt that I really don't have good language for this. Yeah, I guess I'm making my point. You can't describe these things. I felt like I was kind of in a tube, in a tunnel, a vertical tunnel, the walls of which were turning around me, and they were made of kind of flame, and they consisted of the letters of the Hebrew alphabet connected one to the other in a kind of continuous stream that I was in the middle of. And I got really terrified. I mean, this had never happened to me before. I this is not what I do all the time. I don't know how long I was in the experience, but I remember I literally jumped out, scared, and ran out and grabbed my wife and hugged her. I was really quite shaken by it. And then I spent the next couple of years trying to somehow remember what it was that I thought I saw in this experience. And even though it didn't give me the explicit details of what I found later, it kept me going. It kept me looking. It kept me open to the possibility. So that's what happened to me. I'm not a regular meditator.
1: Did you? I was going to ask. Did you pursue it again?
2: Well, I did. In fact, what I did is, I'm a technically minded person. I attempted to do something scientific.
1: Yeah, your BS is in physics.
2: Yeah, it's just a BS. Although I've done
1: right.
2: a little extra work, but it's only a bachelor of science. I'm not a PhD, you know, genius in physics either. What I attempted to do was make a kind of graph paper that would enable me to more easily draw the Hebrew letters. And I found that what I ended up drawing was a series of circles. And when I looked at this circle pattern and stared at it and meditated on it, it did kind of elicit the same feeling that I'd had before.
1: circle pattern.
2: It was just, well, what it did is it basically was designed to confuse the eye so you couldn't gain a sense of perspective.
1: May I stop you and present you with something that I would like you to consider, Stan? I had a guest on named Doug Ruby. Doug Ruby has deciphered crop circles. Now, this is not going to be as outlandish as you might imagine. If you draw a circle, and then you draw a half circle above it, or and then a half circle below it. Now, that's what you've got. You've got a circle, and you've got a half. How do I describe this?
2: A half hemisphere.
1: Another half. You have nothing, but if you take that and you spin it, what you then have is two complete circles. As you achieve rotation, as you begin to rotate this, suddenly you have, in the spinning, two complete circles discernible to the eye. And what Mr. Ruby discovered, he's an airline pilot, by the way, is he discovered that if you take crop circles and put them on paper and go through an elaborate business and end up spinning them, they suddenly make all the sense in the world. And isn't it a little bit like the way you have approached the Bible? In other words, these are patterns as well, and they're not understood until you do the right thing with them.
2: Well, that general principle is correct. What we're doing is not exactly like that. I'm trying to be a little more regular in the way I've been investigating this, and I haven't seen Doug Ruby's work either. But I have done some work with spinning geometric patterns, and in fact, they are very evocative, and they do sort of pull some of these patterns out from a flat pattern into three dimensions.
1: That's right.
2: But if you really understand how this spinning process works, though, what we can spin in three dimensions is only a minor idea of how you can spin things. There are more complicated spins that one can do to a form that bring it to higher dimensions more fully, so that there's a little more formal process that one can use. Yes, the way you look at something is going to affect what you see. That's a very important principle, and we all have to recognize that. Whether you look at pi as a random number or as completely determined depends not on the sequence of digits, but on what you know about them. If you don't know how far from the decimal point the digits in pi are, then you can use that as a quasi-random number, and people do that. As soon as you're told that it's so many digits from the decimal point, it becomes exactly pi, and it's totally non-random. The difference between pattern and not pattern is as much in our mind as it is in data. That's why this is a science of consciousness and not just science per se, because there's an interaction with us and these patterns. So I can't tell you much about the crop circles, but I can tell you the principle is correct. How you look at something does affect what you see. No doubt about that, and that's true in science in general.
1: All right. Did you said you're trying to remember, you had the beginning of this experience, or had an experience. How much of it, other than what you just told me, were you able to recall, or are there things you can recall that simply can't be said in words?
2: Well, certainly the fear and my being overwhelmed by the experience is something I can only say the words, but I can't, you know, you don't have that experience until you have it. No, there really wasn't a lot. I wasn't really prepared for it. In fact, it spurred me to get more prepared. That's one of the reasons why I decided to take Judaism more seriously, which was my background culturally, but I wasn't really a religious person at the time. And I realized that in order to be able to make sense of what I was seeing and experiencing and looking at, I had to stop reinventing the wheel and go back and read and study what other people had done and get myself grounded.
1: Yes.
2: That otherwise, even if I could pull this off again, I didn't want to come back like one of Rabbi Akiva's friends, dead or crazy. I wanted, if I was going to be able to do something, which I would still like to be able to do perhaps later in my life, is be whole enough, like Rabbi Akiva was, to be able to come back whole and intact. I guess the modern terminology, I forget whether this is from Robert Anton Wilson or someone else, is that you don't carry weapons into Chapel Perilous. If you go into a spiritual place defended with materiality, then you're going to get whooped by materiality. If you go in open and undefended, if you're a saintly person, not faking it, really there, then it can open for you. Then it can be a real and positive experience. And I think that's what the story of Rabbi Akiva is about, whether people were really fully prepared or not, or only really appeared to be prepared but weren't completely prepared. And the whole point of the rabbi of the Pardes experience, though, I didn't really get to finish the story. Most people end the story where we stopped, but there's more to it. And this is what should interest our audience and why we have some reason to believe that we are talking about something that may be of a special nature and consciousness here. Rabbi Akiva, after this event, goes on to have additional history. He dies tragically. He's literally skinned alive by the Romans, and it's a very painful situation. And he says he's in ecstasy at the time. He's not really feeling the pain of it, which is hard for us to understand. I don't think I could undergo that and feel good about it.
3: No.
2: But before this all happens, he appoints a Jewish general, a guy named Ben Kassiba, as Bar Kokhba. Bar Kokhba is a Hebrew-Aramaic term that means son of the star. And my feeling is that he was talking about the same prophetic star as became important in the Christian tradition as designating the founder of Christianity. I think that's part of what happened. The story in Judaism, however, is not the same. The Romans eventually do kill Bar Kokhba, and so he's not the Messiah, and that's the end of the story. Except there are diaries kept by one of the most famous Kabbalists of all time, one of the leaders of the Jewish community in Islamic Spain, Rabbi Nachmanides. He kept diaries of a disputation that he was ordered to participate in under the Inquisition.
3: Disputation?
2: Well, during the Inquisition, they would set up these kind of courts where the Jews would have to try to prove that Jesus wasn't the Messiah.
3: Oh, yes.
2: And the Christians would have to try to prove that Jesus was. And, of course, usually if the Jews didn't agree, they got killed.
3: Oh,
2: so that's why it was an Inquisition.
3: Stretch them out on racks, that sort of thing.
2: Yeah, fortunately for Rabbi Nachmanides, this was done in the court of King James II of Aragon, who was an extraordinary leader and who kept his word and saw to it that the Jews weren't killed afterwards. But there was a persecution, and Nachmanides had to flee. However, during the course of the disputation, and this is documented, at one point Pablo Cristiani, the representative of the church, asked Rabbi Akiva, isn't it true that the Talmud teaches that the Messiah will be born when the temple is destroyed? Mm-hmm. And Rabbi Nachmanides says, yes, that's true. And then Pablo Cristiani asks Nachmanides, well, the temple was destroyed then about 1,000 years ago. Why do you object to Jesus? And Nachmanides says, well, it's not necessarily true that a person acts in the world when they're born. And Pablo Cristiani, in complete frustration, says to Nachmanides, well, where's he been all this time? And Nachmanides replies, and this is where we get back to the story, the Messiah, Mashiach, is waiting in Pardes, waiting in Gan Eden.
3: Mm.
2: The implication is that the experience of this opening to a higher reality, which we've all been promised in the Western faiths, is not necessarily tied to an individual, such as the founder of the Christian faith, but may be related to the experience.
3: Pardes experience. All right, stand, hold on. We're at the top of the hour. We'll be right back.
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1: My guest is Stan Tennant. Stan has deciphered Bible codes from original Aramaic text. I believe that's correct. I hope that's correct. We'll ask about that in a moment. From which it is possible to discern geometric patterns. These geometric patterns can lead one into something called the Pardes experience or meditation, which actually allows you, according to Stan, to achieve an understanding or, no, more than an understanding, experience, for example, creation. A state from which not everybody returns intact. And he can correct me, and I know I'm probably going down some wrong roads with this. I'm trying desperately to grasp it, and I think I have, but just when I think I have, I'm throwing a curve. Anyway, we'll get back to Stan in a moment. It's absolutely fascinating stuff, folks. Art, at about 5:30 this morning, my wife came into my den looking for me to find me immersed in Stan Tennant's tape, The Alphabet in Our Hands, third viewing of it. He's not only a genius, as noted before, but he is poetic in his presentation. I don't know if you've had time to look at the copy of Geometric Metaphors, but if you did and were intrigued by it, you'll be blown away by the alphabet. Thank you, Daryl. And then there's one other. Art, I have heard about a secret biblical code for years now. One thing doesn't seem right to me. The Bible originally had around 135 books before it was revised by church officials over the years. With this thought in mind, could you please ask Stan how the coding could possibly still be intact when portions of the Bible have been withheld and the Bible revised to just 66 books. That's from Tim in Lakeville, Minnesota. The answer is, it's really not intact, or is it? Stan.
2: Well, I'm not an expert on the Christian Bible, and there are some differences, but I can tell you with regard to the Torah text that the oldest copies that we have now go back about 1,000 years. I think one of them is the so-called Leningrad Codex, which is, I believe, still in Leningrad, which has probably got a different name now. In fact, there are many books that were not included in the main Hebrew Bible, even in the Hebrew tradition, but they do become part, at least some of them become part of what's called the Tanakh, which is not just the five books of Moses, but it includes the writings and the Proverbs and other additional materials that aren't really part of the Bible per se in the Hebrew tradition. Now, the problem with translations, I think we mentioned earlier, once you start translating these texts, and the original is actually Hebrew and or Aramaic, they use the Hebrew and Aramaic alphabets are the same.
1: I said Aramaic.
2: Yeah,
1: I was hoping
2: it doesn't really make any difference. The language is Hebrew. In fact, the Talmud is written mostly in Aramaic, and the Bible is almost entirely, the Hebrew Bible is almost entirely in Hebrew. The Hebrew Tanakh is almost entirely in Hebrew. The five books of Moses are entirely in Hebrew, I believe. Again, I'm not a real scholar of the details of the stories of the Bible. What we're talking about is a woven structure,
1: right,
2: supposedly coded into the sequence of letters of the Hebrew Bible before it was translated.
1: Surely
2: in the
1: that,
2: original Hebrew language.
1: Surely that would be lost in translation.
2: That's right, and that's one of the distinctions between the Jewish tradition and the other Abrahamic faiths, is that Judaism includes the Talmud, the so-called oral Torah, the oral Bible,
1: yes,
2: which isn't accepted by Christians and Muslims, and is one of the things that divided our cultures centuries ago. So that you would get a different answer, perhaps, from a Christian or a Muslim than you would get from a rabbi on some of these questions. And I don't want to speak for others. I don't think that's appropriate. Let me go back to a couple of other things that you said. The Pardes meditation story, actually, although I was just telling it and paraphrasing it, it's not my story or my finding. This is actually written in the oral Torah, in the
1: right.
2: Talmud,
1: right,
2: in Aramaic. And you can find references there and read it or read translations of it today. The word Pardes isn't actually even a word. It's our word, paradise, in English. But in fact, it's an acronym with the P, R, D, and S, that, again, the vowels don't appear in Hebrew, stand for story level, hint level, discussion level, and foundation level. Now, that foundation level, the S stands for Sud, Yesud, foundation. That's the sequence of letters that's not retained when you make translations. That's the area that we're looking at. That's what the Bible codes researchers have found, using their statistical methods, have found codes in. It's not the story. It's not the words of the text that anybody's contesting or discussing here. It's the literally raw sequence of letters.
1: May I ask you this? Did Michael Drosnin, to the best of your knowledge, take his decipher his coding from original Aramaic or not?
2: The research papers on which Drosnin is reporting,
1: yes,
2: were based on the Masoretic Hebrew text,
1: okay,
2: the standardized text accepted by Orthodox Jews throughout the world.
1: How is it possible, Stan, that he came to one conclusion, as you pointed out earlier, fish, in essence, with very specific predictions or prophecy, actual words predicting, for example, a Kennedy would be killed, whatever, and you, on the other hand, conclude that, no, this is a process by which you can divine these things once you enter this state. In other words, how, if there is a code, how did the two of you disagree? How
2: right. Let me explain. In fact, you're putting your finger on a very important issue here. What Michael Drosnin and most of the other people reporting on the statistically detected codes have done, probably innocently, I don't really know, is they've confused two different findings. There are really two different groups of codes. There are codes that are of great, very high statistical probability, mm-hmm, which spell out simple words like the word Torah,
1: right,
2: or the name of God,
1: yes,
2: which everyone agrees are not accidental and are very real, and no one has any explanation for. Then there are these shorter codes, so-called, that seem to correlate either rabbis' names or famous people's names with their birth dates or special events of some sort. These are not normal codes in the same sense. One, they're not really predictive. You need to know the event before you can find the pattern. Any scientist will tell you that that's very, very shaky.
1: Then that's not science.
2: It's not science. No, they've actually been sloppy in mixing up two different sets of findings. And what I'm doing is not statistically based at all. I didn't have knowledge of the statistics. The work wasn't even done. What I did was I came upon, by basically really brute force methods, it took me almost 20 years of concentrated experimentation, to find a way of relating the letters in a very simple sense,
1: uh-huh,
2: that displayed these patterns. In other words, what I did is what, let me tell the audience again, because this is a very good lesson in spiritual growth, too. I didn't know it at the time. I came into this as a person with a bachelor's degree in physics, with an experience making medical equipment and doing electronics and that sort of thing. And I had all kinds of technical tests that I had at my disposal that I could use to look for these patterns. And I tried every sophisticated test I could think of. And then I didn't succeed. And two, it finally dawned on me that I was being very arrogant here. I was presuming that I was the first person finding this stuff. It couldn't have been known in the ancient world because they didn't have these sophisticated tests. And in fact, that's silly. What I was really looking for, which I didn't know at the time, was something that could have been known in the ancient world based on technology that they did have. Now, once I realized that, I started doing things that were really simple, things that everyone does.
1: Like,
2: for instance, all of us in our culture have the experience as children of making paper models, where the model is rigged for you to be able to assemble it, because
1: sure,
2: all you have to do, if you cut it out right, is put tab A in slot A,
1: right,
2: tab B in slot B, and the model folds up into what was intended by the person who made it.
1: Right.
2: Well, that's what I ended up doing. After giving up on all of these sophisticated techniques, after being properly humiliated technically, I was humbled, my arrogance was reduced, I spent a lot of time and a lot of effort, talked to a lot of experts, got nowhere, I was reduced to doing, I used to tell people that this was like blithering idiot status. it was basically got more childlike stance. I started playing with it. And what I did is I wrote the letters of the Hebrew text out, one letter each, on a bead chain, in order. And then I merely curled up the bead chain until the same letters lined up with each other. Just like Tabay and Flade.
1: Voila.
2: And when I did that, just like with the paper model that we all, you know, have used as children or seen someone use, the bead chain, the paper, folded itself up into a form that I could recognize.
1: A geometric form.
2: Geometric form, a very simple form. In fact, a very simple set of forms that unfolded one to the other in a very simple, logical, and very universal and compact and elegant way. And what I found was literally what I had been seeing all these years I've been studying, all the sacred geometry, all the platonic solids, all the vortex forms, instead of just seeing this mishmash that I couldn't make sense of, bingo, the text of the Torah in Hebrew at the letter level was producing these patterns in order, in a beautiful, elegant order that unfolded naturally.
1: Stand.
2: Like looking at a living thing.
1: I understand. Is there a way, for example, on a videotape, you may have already done it, and that's what the faxer may have been talking about, but is there a way with modern computer graphic demons, the graphic ability to actually show this occurring?
2: We are working on a video right now, which we're hoping to make available to the cable stations and the networks when it's finished. There's no contracts have been signed. I've been working with some people in Seattle and in San Francisco who have been working on computer graphic animations that literally show how this first letter point in the text blossoms and unfurls like a living thing.
1: Is this not possibly dangerous, though? In other words, if you are able, through computer graphics, to actually show these patterns being put together, are you not liable to put the person viewing the tape into what's called the Pardes meditation state? Has that occurred to you?
2: It has occurred, and it is a serious consideration. My answer is I don't think there's much danger, and I'll tell you why. These ideas were never really hidden or made secret. They may have been certain circumstances in which they were. But, in fact, they're not made secret or kept secret or written in confusing terms in Kabbalistic or Sufi texts just to keep them secret. The reason that these texts seem opaque to us is because most of us haven't done our homework. If you were to look at Shakespeare and you didn't know English, it would be opaque to you. There's a kind of natural safeguard built into this system where you can only really appreciate it to the level appropriate to you. Now, if you are really a bully and you force yourself into Chapel Perilous with weapons blazing, you're going to get whooped.
1: You bet.
2: That's a careless person in any context. That's not just here. But if you're a gentle person, if you step humbly, and if you base your growth and exploration of these ideas on integrity, then they will open for you safely. And that's the whole point. If you act recklessly, if you act in a foolhardy way when you're dealing with important spiritual concepts, yes, you can get in trouble and you can get hurt. But if you act within, say, one of the reasons I'm grounding my work in Judaism is because I am fearful of doing damage to myself or others, and I want to take a time-tested path that is going to help to keep me in a safe bounds with what I'm doing. I'm trying not to be arrogant. In fact, to the extent you're arrogant, this understanding closes to you, and all you get is the external shell. And there are a whole bunch of spiritual gurus out there that are selling shells, if I can use that term.
1: Yes, you can.
2: And in fact, we are suffering. One of the reasons we haven't done the animation so far is because we haven't got any funding, and one of the reasons our funding dried up was because a plagiarist took this work and made believe he was us, and he's you can't win with that. You just have to go forward.
1: I can imagine, though, that with computer 3D graphics, you could take the letters, you could form the shapes, show how they're formed.
2: Yes.
1: But I can also imagine that it would potentially be dangerous for the viewer.
2: Well, it could be, but let me ask you this. The rabbis teach that there's a common everyday experience that's actually very close to prophecy, which we all have.
1: Which is?
2: Called dreaming. Dreams, particularly lucid dreams, are considered in Jewish tradition, and this is just a symbolic number, to be 1/60th part of
1: What is lucid dreaming?
2: Well, lucid dreaming is where you become aware that you're dreaming, that you act with volition in the dream to some extent. You take charge of the dream. You become aware that you're actually asleep and that this is not the waking world.
1: Okay. You are actually asleep or not. How would you describe the state? Is it something you could do during the daylight hours with your eyes open, or is it something that would occur at night in a dream state?
2: Well, I guess it depends on how practiced you are. There are several really good books out, and there's been some first-class research done on lucid dreaming. I think there's a Dr. LaBerge, I believe, connected with Stanford, that's written a number of books. I don't know him personally, but my understanding is that there's a body of modern scientific work that helps a person to gain access to lucid dreaming, and that enables them to grow with that expansion in their conscious life. I can only, explain what my personal experiences have been, which have been very limited. But I know one thing is really striking about lucid dreaming, and that is the access to it is the same in the Talmudic tradition from the Middle East coming to us thousands of years ago as it is in Carlos Castaneda's recent works a few decades ago on the Yaqui Indians. In both cases, in the Talmud and in Castaneda, the recommendation is if you would like to become lucid in your dream, remember to look at your hand in your dream. And that's what takes us right back to the beginning of our discussion. Because, in fact, the Hebrew and later Greek and Arabic letters appear to be shadows of our hand. And if we look at these letters in our waking life and look at these letters in our mind's eye, then we're going to open ourselves to lucidity in this life and in our dream life. And maybe when we qualify, these processes will open for us to a deeper level. That's at least my conjecture. I mean, I don't know of anybody who's actually taken this all the way. We don't have any messiahs around at the moment. I think that's probably a good thing. There's a teaching that the messianic experience is always available, and when we merit it, it'll happen. I know others have different teachings. That's a Jewish teaching. It may be that the Pardes meditation itself is the messianic experience, and that we're all ultimately intended to emulate the founders of our faiths and walk in the shoes of a Moses or a Jesus or a Muhammad, who were, depending on your tradition and beliefs, had access to these levels. Maybe that's what's coming forward in this century. The rabbis have taught for several hundred years now that the modern age is going to bring these Kabbalistic, these mystical so-called, they're not really mystical, but that's a word that's used, these teachings to everyone. It's the scientific world that's going to open the emotional world, open the locks of these codes, and enable us to regain our heritage.
1: All right. What I want to do when we come back, Stan, is ask you about NDEs, the near-death experience, and what you think that is. I have interviewed many, many, many PDEs, and frankly, what a lot like what you said you went through when you got near or into the Pardes experience. We'll be back.
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1: Are you grasping this? The original Aramaic text of the Bible. Coding within it. Coding not complicated, but simple, actually. Designed to allow you to experience what is written in the Bible. Or to experience, if you will, paradise, or a creation, to actually understand and become involved with the process as it was or is designed to be. Are you grasping this? We'll get back to my guest, Stan Tenen, in a moment. Back now to Stan Tenen. Stan, you're back on the air.
2: Good. Can I make a couple of comments on what we left off with?
1: You may.
2: You were mentioning near-death experiences.
1: Yes, near-death, and I want to interject one other aspect or question, and that has to do with soul travel. I've interviewed a bunch of people about soul travel, and the traveling with your soul seems very close to the NDE experience, both of which seem very close to your Pardes experience.
2: You're very insightful. There are definite connections. Let me be clear with the audience, though. This is, my understanding is, a work in progress. I don't really have all the answers. I haven't experienced much revelation. And I'm speaking as a researcher, and some of what I'm saying is accomplished fact. We have been able to show that the coded patterns in the Hebrew Bible lead to the construction of the alphabet, for instance.
1: Right.
2: But we haven't been able to, no one I know has done these meditations. I've been studying this for nearly 30 years. The sages of the Talmud were elderly, learned persons who were pious all their lives before they had access to these levels. So one of the real questions, which you mentioned earlier, is safety here. What's the difference between a haphazard approach and a safe approach?
1: I don't know, and I'll tell you this. I would not begin to try it, Stan. I wouldn't begin to try it. I'm nowhere near that bias.
2: Well, me too. That's how I feel. I'm taking this step by step also. You know, in Jewish tradition, we read through the Bible every year in a cycle. And in the last week or so, the portion that we read concerned the Levites, the sons of Aaron, I believe, that offered strange fire and were destroyed. And that's the point here. If you are fortunate and talented and you have an experience on your own, that's wonderful. For someone else to try to do what you did, though, may not be appropriate to them. In order for it to not be strange fire, not be just somebody's personal experience, but rather a tradition we can pass on, we can all grow from, that's still alive thousands of years, you know, later at our time, the point is we want to ground what we're doing in the traditional knowledge of these traditions, of the Bible, of the Torah, of our sages. We want to take clear advice. We want to do it step by step. And we want to, what I think our sages would say, amounts to perfect our character. Because there's a direct relationship between this near-death experience and how dangerous it is and one's ego, one's, or to put it on the other side, one's integrity.
1: Here, here.
2: A person who is very egocentric, who is looking for power and control, they have a very hard time with these experiences. They're shattering experiences. Mm-hmm. A mellower person, a person who has been humbled a little in their life, who's not so haughty spiritually or intellectually, tends to have a gentler, safer time of these experiences. And so one of the prerequisites for these experiences to open for you, for anybody, is the intention to develop your integrity, your emotional and intellectual honesty. The first, talk about the codes, the very first letter of the Hebrew Bible, the first letter of the word we translate in the beginning, mm-hmm. is the letter beta in Greek, beta in Hebrew, B in English. It means a house, and it represents the distinction between inside and outside. In every archetypal way possible. A person who's having a near-death experience, their skin, like Rabbi Akiba when he died, their skin is dissolving. their inside and outside is becoming the same thing. That's why we call it ego death, because one's ego literally melds back into one's, I don't know what the right term is, call it soul. This experience happens to everyone when they die. It happens to some of us during life in traumatic situations, accidents, surgery, many number of things. There are rituals under which these kinds of experiences have been encouraged in various cultures. There are current peyote rituals in some of the Amerindian cultures. There are there were the use of ergotamine in ancient Egypt. The Greeks had their soma. The Eastern traditions have various agents and drugs they sometimes use in a ritual situation. I'm not talking about experimentation here. As initiators. In our society, too, heavy doses of narcotics during surgery may be a cause of some of these experiences, these floating experiences, or trigger them or open to them. So it can be an accident, it can be a trauma, it can be a shock, it can be any kind of initiator. But these things are not repeatable. If you want to hand down a tradition, a safe path, a path that leads to, if I can use that term in a general context, leads to God, however you understand that, and not to some substitute or second-rate deity, if I can even conceive of that. It's like a plant. I'm reaching for the real sun in the sky and not for a neon light that may get turned out at somebody's whim. Then I need to record that safe path. That's what these hand gestures do. They have functioned like Arthur Murray painting footprints on the ballroom floor to teach us how to do the foxtrot. But instead, they enable us to move from mental state to mental state in our mind what a real, serious, non-mystical meditation is, an exercise, a dance in the mind that leads to a particular feeling experience. And that's what the Western traditions, the Abrahamic traditions, have recorded. That's the fishing pole that they've given us. It's not one or two prophecies. It's not a Nostradamus laundry list that we get. It's rather, to the extent that we have integrity, it's our access to experience the prophetic state for ourselves and to learn how to teach others to reach for the same goal. That's part of what is the positive side of this.
3: What percentage of people on the planet right now would you guess are prepared to enter that state and come out whole?
2: Well, I really don't know. You know, it would be pretty arrogant of me to say it takes a guy that's had a lot of schooling to do this, because that would mean me. I wouldn't exclude anyone. I would say a child could do this, maybe innocently and thus safely. Mm-hmm. I'd say maybe there are tribal traditions, indigenous traditions today. I think there are many very high practicing Buddhists who maybe could do this. I would suspect people close to the Dalai Lama might be able to reach these levels.
3: What about Native Americans with their sweat lodge?
2: I think it's possible. Surely the kinds of discussions that Castaneda was sharing with us would lead one to believe that there are people who can be warriors, who can be impeccable, which means honest, which means having integrity,
3: right.
2: Who can do these things.
3: Right.
2: I think that it would be arrogant of me to say that there's any soul that's permanently lost. If you believe in a transcendent God, and God isn't a little God, then anything is really possible. The odds may be infinitesimal.
3: Well,
2: I can't guarantee anything.
3: Yeah, I hate to say this, Dan, but I think that if every American were to suddenly have this experience, 90% of us would be lost in the netherworld and utter vegetables when we came back.
2: That's the Hardays, that's why the story of Rabbi Akiva and his three companions is
3: to tell
2: us what happens if we think we're ready,
3: exactly.
2: But we're not quite ready.
3: Exactly.
2: But I'm not going to judge other people on that. I know people that I would never have guessed would be as spiritually open and advanced as they turned out to be when I first saw them. And I know other people who are high and mighty and have all kinds of credentials. And as far as I can tell, maybe it's just my limitation, but they don't appear to know much at all.
3: Well, okay, ready or not, I still have to say again, if you were actually able to produce a videotape with the geometric patterns, you might be producing something extremely dangerous for somebody to view. And even somebody who is not ready might view it and sitting there in some level of concentration on these geometric patterns, they might slip into a place they can't come back from.
2: Well, you're both right, but I think you're making an assumption you don't have to make.
3: I'm just making a guess.
2: You know, many of our great mystics have described their opening to these views as simply their study of nature. They were looking at a flower unfurl.
3: Sure.
2: Well, in fact, watching a flower unfurl can lead to very deep mystical experience,
3: sure,
2: similar to looking at the Grand Canyon or
3: yes,
2: at the stars at night.
3: Yes, sir.
2: Well, that's what the animation would show.
3: I know, but if you do your job correctly, you're going to impart not just the geometric patterns, but you're going to impart an understanding of what's being seen, and if the person grasps that, they're going to have that experience.
2: Well, look, I don't want to argue with you. In fact, in a sense, you're right. You do not want to give children a book of matches in a room full of gasoline.
3: Yes, sir.
2: And if I am telling you that these are powerful effects and that they're real, then yes, they definitely do have to be used with respect. One shouldn't power trip with this. One shouldn't try to exploit it. They're very, very strong teachings that one doesn't exploit these sort of teachings. I call it city tripping, S-I-D-D-H-I, where you learn some spiritual tricks and then you use it to enrich yourself. Well, that's an awfully cheap thing to do with something this valuable. Even if it doesn't hurt you, it's a foolish waste. What you want to do with these techniques is to perfect yourself, is to become a better person, a more giving, a more loving person. If you're a Jew, you want to be able to really appreciate what Moses left for us in a deep personal way. If you're a Christian, you want to emulate the path of the founder of Christianity. You want to step in Jesus' footsteps, so to speak. If you're a Muslim, you want to aspire to the sublime submission of a Muhammad. That's your goal. And so what you can do with what's really here, if you are humble, if you are caring, is you can approach what these great sages and teachers have been able to do. And to the extent that you are gentle, you will only get the levels that are safe for you. If you're an arrogant person and I give you a gun or nuclear energy or a spiritual teaching, you can abuse it. The good guys and the bad guys usually have the same technology. The Nazi scientists were working on the same theories of the atom bomb.

0: there. This is not something that you just study. Learning to be a more honest person is a way of life. And you don't have to be a religious person to know that. All of our philosophers would teach that, whether they were religious in the Western sense or in any sense at all. Even atheists know that. So these are deep, deep principles that we all share regardless of our faiths or our beliefs. And we access them by the level of our integrity and our intention to be giving people and learning people and yielding people. And when we aspire to that, then life opens for us. And when we try to control and manipulate, when we get scared, as I was when I had this experience with the alphabet, then we limit ourselves. And we have to fight our way. We have to work our way back to knowledge. So, I mean, this is part of working our way back to knowledge. It's part of what the Kabbalists call tikkun, repairing the world. And you repair the world by repairing yourself.
1: Answer this. Is there a way for a ego-tripping, self-absorbed, greedy, you know, all the modern attributes that we could more or less assign to a lot of people who are walking around today. This kind of person, is there a way for this kind of person to approach this experience and change slowly? Or if you begin to have this experience, are you doomed?
0: I think that, again, really depends on your inclination. If you approach this with respect, then it will open slowly and to the extent that you can handle it. If you jump in before you're ready, you get into a race car and floor it before you know how to handle it on the track,
1: you're going to
0: crack up.
1: Yep.
0: That's what's happening with a number of people and teachers that are out on the public scene now. You see the lunacy on the Internet. The Internet is a wonderful communication pathway, but it also contains stuff that, you know, will get us all in trouble.
1: Yep.
0: I mean, humility, when you're handed something powerful, is very important. And a child that doesn't appreciate what matches can do in a room full of gasoline really isn't ready for those matches. So, yes, you're right. You don't give a criminally insane person techniques for doing anything. You try to calm them down and get them sane first. But to the extent that we are not insane people, that most people are normal people at various stages of development and various places in life, and we're not gratuitously vicious or mean, and that we're intending to be good people, even if we don't get it right every time, if you're humble and in that position, and if you study seriously what our great sages have taught and not just head off on your own, then, yes, this can open in a very safe way. In fact, I think that's part of what the New Age is really intended to do, is to open this can of worms gently so that we can savor it. Worms, I used the illusion there. But so we can experience it in a way that's going to be helpful to us, so it doesn't burn us out. We want to find safe uses for our modern technology. We want to do things that are going to help us to live together and build an ecology that works together. And these same principles that we're worried about hurting us are the same principles we have to master if they're going to help us.
1: All right. I still think I would sit and think 100 times before I would watch.
0: Me too.
1: You too.
0: People say, Stan, haven't you done these meditations? You've been working on this for 30 years. I say, look, there are a lot of things that are really important in life that take more than 30 years to work on. I'm a coward with regards to pushing the limits here.
1: Me too.
0: But I'm not so much a coward, I don't want
1: to
0: look.
1: I try to be a good person, but I understand my own limitations. I have, Stan, a lot of... for example, I believe strongly in revenge. I'm a very ambitious person. I know that doesn't translate my case to greedy. I'm not greedy, but I am very ambitious. I want to be the very best at what I'm doing. And these are egotistical markers, I'm sure. And if I were to have that kind of experience, I'm not sure I'd come out on the other end at all whole. And so I don't think I'd do it, Stan.
0: Well, you may be under or overrating yourself. Just because you want to be the best tree you can be doesn't make you a bad tree.
1: But if you're prideful at your branches and your leaves, then you may be in trouble.
0: Well, and if you're aware of that, you may be starting to grow.

0: Well,
1: so when,
0: thank
1: you
0: for that.
1: When you're starting to grow and are aware of it, see, no one ever gets there. The question is, do you intend to be going in the right direction?
0: Okay.
1: No one ever is going to be perfect. None of us are ever going to be saints. I don't know any saints. There are supposedly hidden tzaddikim saints in the world, and maybe they're hidden. We don't see them.
0: Uh-huh.
1: But I don't know any saints. I'm not going to be a saint. But I do know I would prefer to learn to be a better person than to continue to be as
0: yes.
1: limited as I've been in the past.
0: Yes.
1: To the extent I'm aware of those possibilities. And I would also like the people I know to be able to grow and improve and enjoy their lives better. I mean, grow and improve doesn't mean that he who ends up with the most toys wins.
0: Sure.
1: It means that we all can share an enjoyable and fulfilling life together.
0: So again, encapsulated, those who have had NDEs or have experienced soul travel or some other form of meditation that gives them great insight or abilities, even abilities, they come out of it able to prophesize or whatever, are in effect stumbling into it, bumbling into it, and what you have is you have discovered a woven ability to actually enter this state at will through codes in the Bible. That sums it up?
1: Yeah, basically this is the time-proven path that the great sages of the Western world have recommended. It's this path that all of our great leaders looked into and attempted to tread on. And so the benefit of this is that it's a tested formula. It's not somebody's Rube Goldberg machine, which may or may not work.
0: All right.
1: Nothing wrong with Rube Goldberg machines, but they're not hard to they're not easy to translate.
0: You have said the Great Pyramid has been called the Bible in stone, and I have been drawn, Stan, to the Giza area of Egypt. In fact, I am going October 1st with a lot of my fans, and when we get back, we'll talk about that. The Great Pyramid, the Bible in stone.
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1: We are going to get the phone lines open shortly for Stan Tenen. Something I think we did not do last time. I asked the audience last hour whether they were getting it. I said, are you getting this? The response to that so far is about 50-50. About half the people are saying, no, I didn't get it last time, and I don't get it this time, and it's boring. The other half of the people are saying, oh my God, I get it. You know, so it's either an ecstatic, I get it reaction, or it's I don't get it at all. And I think my comment would be that those who don't get it at all are better off that way. We'll talk to Stan about that. I wonder if that's really true. For their own protection, it might be. All right, again, we are going to go to the phones here in a moment. Stan?
2: Right.
1: Again, it's coming in about 50-50 right now. I asked the audience, do you get it? About half of them get it and are awed by it, and the other half are bored and don't get it at all. And, you know, it set me to thinking here at the top of the hour. It may well be that those who don't get it and don't understand it are not, and shouldn't, that they should drift off into watching whatever TV program they're watching or whatever and stay in their little world and shouldn't even try to grasp it because for them it would be dangerous, too dangerous. Is that a cruel way to put it?
2: I guess you could say that is possible. But in terms of any individual, they may just need a different way to approach this. I am a very analytic person. I'm coming from a particular perspective. We are doing a particular thing that in this discussion that may not be their gate for understanding. Uh-huh. Or, you know, another thing is very important. People aren't the same throughout their lives. There are things that when we were children we could do that we can't do now, and there are things that as children we couldn't do that we can do and can understand now. I've discovered in presenting this material that, yes, there are some people who can't get it or should whatever, but that, in fact, there's a kind of double take. We get calls a year and two later after I've made a presentation or people have seen the work where it's clicked. And it took that much digestion
1: for them to get it.
2: For them to get it. I'm making some very strong statements here.
1: Yes, I know.
2: Some of them are speculative, and people shouldn't believe me. And others that I think we've confirmed are really outrageous. I'm saying that Hebrew, Greek, and Arabic really are sacred languages, and that that's not a matter of belief. It's because they're based on hand gestures, which really do connect our conscious life and the physical world, which is what our hand really does.
1: All right.
2: And to say that at this late a date, when there's been so much scholarship in the academic and religious communities for so many years, and no one else seems to have said that, that's pretty startling. That's like Poe's purloined letter. It's been in clear view all this time, our hands, and yet no one's noticed it. So that's a shocking thing. That, no matter what the context is, that's an upsetting thing. People have to think about that a little, have to, you know, feel comfortable with it. I give the audience a break. It took me 20 years to almost 30 years now to get on top of this. Maybe it takes some people more than an hour or so.
1: Maybe it does. All right.
2: You were going to go to the pyramid.
1: Yeah,
2: can I get a little context here?
1: Sure. I just want to say one thing before you open up, and that is for years and years and years, Stan, I have felt drawn to Giza, drawn to the pyramids, and come hell or high water, I'm going. In October, as a matter of fact, I had a choice of many, many tours that I could go on this year, and I scratched them all out and said, I want to go to Egypt, and I want to see the pyramids, and I desperately do, and I'm going to, one way or the other. In October, I'm going, and there's something about the pyramids. I can't put my finger on it. I'm just a layman, but I know there's something there. There's something that relates. I've had discussions with many people about the pyramids.
2: Wow.
1: So you tell me.
2: Maybe we'll do it tonight.
1: Yeah, maybe we'll do it. It says the Great Pyramid has been called the Bible in stone. This is something you sent me.
2: Mm-hmm.
1: So set it up.
2: Well, first, let's back up a little and give a little context here. We were talking. talking before about safe and dangerous and all of that.
1: Right.
2: And I was saying that the good guys and the bad guys have the same technology.
1: Yep.
2: My Jewish friends are going to be upset if I start talking about pyramids. And my friends that weren't Jewish are going to wonder, what does Pharaoh's, you know, religion have to do with Judaism?
1: Right.
2: In fact, we are taught in the Bible and from history, assuming that Moses was a historical figure and Pharaoh was a historical figure, that Moses was raised in Egypt and was taught all of the technology, all of the magic, quote-unquote, of the Pharaonic court. And, yes, Jewish tradition believes that some of that knowledge was brought to Egypt with Joseph, but we don't have to get into that. The technology, the knowledge base that Moses had was the same as the knowledge base of Pharaoh. But, you know, if you examine the character of Moses and Pharaoh as archetypes, and you examine the character of that pre-Israel community and the pre-Egyptian community, and you look at the words used to describe them, and you use this model we found that gives you operational meanings of words to give a sense of what those words imply, then you can feel the difference here. In the Bible, in the Hebrew Bible, Moses is described as the humblest of human beings. He is supposedly a person that has no ego at all, and that's what qualifies him for the high experiences that he's credited with having. Pharaoh literally represents pride. They both have the same knowledge base, but one of these people is humble in the face of the enormity of life, and the other says, I'm big and bad, and I'm in charge here, and I don't care about anybody else.
1: Pharaoh.
2: Israel, if you look at the word, literally means to be upright or to wrestle with God, to struggle, because you're not perfect and don't know everything with the transcendent. Mitzrayim, Egypt, means constriction, means running around with your head cut off, like a chicken with your head cut off. Means being, you know, the impression I get is it's like living in New York City, and I can say that because I've lived in New York City. that this is the chaos of modern life, the spiritual constriction that we all experience in our lives today. That's Mitzrayim. Again, the technology is the same, but how we behave and how we use it and the quality of our character determines whether we are talking about the Abrahamic faiths based on humility or what we consider to be our understanding of Pharaoh's religion, which was based on pride. Now, from that context, we can study the pyramid and we can learn something about both the pyramid and the Bible, and we don't have to be choosing between them. We already know the choice. It's not the technology of the pyramid that was the problem. It was how Pharaoh used it. It wasn't the technology of the tabernacle that made Moses great. It was how the people in Moses behaved towards the wonders in their midst, towards the knowledge, towards what they've been entrusted with. So from that context, then we can go back and look at the stories about the pyramid and the rest of it. Shall I continue on the same?
1: Yes. In other words, I want you say the Great Pyramid has been called the Bible in stone.
2: Let's get particular. But let me tell you how that is.
1: Please.
2: All right. First, that's a traditional teaching. I don't remember where I first heard it, but I've read it in several sources. And some people take it in the simplistic sense. There was a lot of pyramidology a while ago when the pyramids were first being explored, Piazzi Smith and those original people that did very mystical studies and numerological stuff. And they were literally looking for the Bible in the pyramid. And there are people who talk about the length of the passages as being prophetic in terms of the life of some of our religious leaders and things of that sort. That's not what I mean. What I mean is that the geometry, the structure, the meaning, the purpose of the pyramid is complementary to that in the Bible. When I first laid out the bead chain that lined up the letters in the beginning of the Hebrew text of Genesis, it laid out on a spiral form that had seven turns and eight axes of symmetry. Now, if you're a mathematician, and I don't think most people listening are,
1: right,
2: you know something called the Argand pole angle, which is a measure formula in mathematics. If you use the formula for the Argand pole angle, and the radius that you're looking at is 7, and there are 8 poles, then the measure of that Argand pole, the pattern of Genesis that I found, is the 8th root of 7. And if you take out your handy-dandy pocket calculator, you will discover that the 8th through the 7th is at almost identically the tangent of the pyramid angle, approximately 52 degrees.
1: Huh.
2: So that it turned out that when I drew the first verse of Genesis with all the letters lined up, like a paper doll where I put tab A and slot A and tab D and slot B, when I lined up all those letters, I ended up drawing the pyramid. Now, I don't mean it, I just drew it in the shape of a pyramid. I meant mathematically, one of the ways to measure the quality of this kind of spiral cyclical pattern matched up with what we see physically in the pyramid. And that was a big surprise.
1: It must have been a real wow moment.
2: Yeah, now this is not the strongest part of what I'm saying, because there are other possible explanations, and there are only a limited number of ways to make these patterns, and it might be that they, maybe all of them, are related to the pyramid. So I don't want to make too much of this, but it was surprising, and it is one way in which I mean the Bible and the pyramid may have a connection to each other. But that's not the deepest meaning. The deepest meaning is in terms of what we think is their function. And here's where we have to get, pretty speculative. And what I'm going to say is based not only on my own work, but on speculation by others, although I wouldn't be relaying it if I didn't think it was worth considering. The pyramid is not only called the Bible in stone, but it's also said to have been made somehow by the use of levitation, which, of course, the scientific community thinks is foolish.
1: Yep.
2: And also, according to authors such as Elizabeth H., it was a chamber of initiation in the king's chamber or the coffer or whatever that might mean. We also have historical reports. The pyramid was only defaced when there was an earthquake in the Cairo region about 600 or 700 years ago, and when many of the mosques were destroyed, they used the available limestone casing blocks of the Great Pyramid to rebuild some of the mosques, and so that's how the coating got stripped off. Mm-hmm. But that's only, several hundred years ago. We do have some historical references to that. And in fact, there are descriptions of the outer skin of the pyramid having had some sort of spiral pattern on it with seven bands in the form of the rainbow spiraling around it. Well, that again matches the description of the letter model I found in Genesis. It's got seven turns to it, and they spiral around. And there is a theorem in mathematics called the seven color map theorem that refers to these sorts of patterns, which could have been known in the ancient world. So there's correspondence there. But what about levitation and initiation? What's that referring to?
1: Well, I know what levitation is, or what it's supposed to be. Initiation sounds a lot like that which you would go through in what you have described as a result
2: right.
1: of Bible codes.
2: That's right. That's right. It looks like the technology is the same. It looks like the purpose here is, in the case of the pyramid, to preserve a physical record, perhaps even a device that could assist in this process. And it looks like we have a written record of the experience of the way it unfurls from the Western cultural perspective in the Abrahamic traditions. So it looks like if we could understand the similarities, the overlaps, if we could reintegrate Egyptian technology into Israelite experience without defaming or debasing the spiritual tradition, then we might gain a good deal of insight that was available in the Mosaic period, in the Solomonic period, which isn't available to us today. And so if we proceed, maybe we're going to find that.
1: Stan, I'm going to tell you something, and maybe you can answer this for me, and probably you can't. I had a guest on recently who had just returned from Egypt, just got back. And he brought with him some stones from the actual center of the pyramid. They're doing a dig, a secret dig, maybe not now secret, from the king's chamber down to the queen's chamber.
2: Yes, I know.
1: Oh, you know about that. Well, the gentleman who, and I wish I could think of his name right now, maybe you know him, who did the program and helped reveal all this, sent me a stone from the center of the pyramid. I have it.
2: Mm-hmm.
1: And I'm going to tell you something I've done now, and maybe you can explain to me what it means. A common everyday watch that you will put in the light and then take into a dark room will glow.
2: Mm-hmm.
1: After an hour or two, that glow, if not exposed to light, will begin to fade.
2: Correct.
1: I tried this, Stan. It's true. You can take a watch into a dark room, let it go ahead and begin to fade. Take this stone from the pyramid, and when you put it adjacent to the watch, it will begin glowing brighter than if you had had it outside in the sun.
2: Well, be careful. The stone probably is emitting some sort of, you know, radiation, which is stimulating the phosphor to make the watch glow.
1: God, I don't know. All I know is I was told to try that.
2: Well, look,
1: and I tried
2: it
1: worked.
2: What kind of stone is this? Is this granite or limestone?
1: It's limestone.
2: It's limestone. Well, it's not uncommon for deposits of limestone to have minor amounts of radioactivity associated with them.
1: Totally freaked me out. I mean, I was told to try it, and I did, and I said, "Oh,
2: well, this potential, and again, it's unconfirmed as far as I'm concerned. I'm from Missouri, and intellectually, I got to see it to believe it, but I'm taking your word for it.
1: Yeah,
2: I've heard this story before, by the way, so I
1: have
2: reason to believe you here.
1: You do. You've heard.
2: Well, besides believing you,
1: I've never heard
2: the scientist. I don't mean to be insulted.
1: Stan, I've never heard it, and I had no reason to believe it, and I had high doubts about it.
2: There was a report, which was I heard a story. Now, this is a story that there was an Egypt pyramid conference a number of years ago, I believe, down in the Virginia Beach area, where one of the main speakers couldn't show at the last minute, and they had a substitute come in and give an off-the-cuff report. And that there was statements made to the effect that they had found chambers in the Great Pyramid that contained what I understood to be some form of sand, not limestone, that would be silicate, so
1: right.
2: It may be different, that was radioactive, and that the person reporting it didn't know if it was just mildly radioactive or very radioactive. If it was mildly radioactive, that's not so extraordinary. There is limestone that tends to be mildly radioactive. It's not serious or dangerous. It might be enough to make your watch light up.
1: I can tell you this. I've taken every other substance that I can lay my hands on, including, you know, I live out here in the desert, rocks and everything I can try, and nothing else has the effect of the watch that this piece of stone from the pyramid
2: does. Would you be surprised if I had an explanation for why it might be appropriate for there to be some sort of low-level radioactive material in the pyramid?
1: I would love to know. Why?
2: Well, you know how a gas laser works?
1: No.
2: No. Well, let me explain.
1: All right. This is obviously going to take a little time, and we're at the bottom of the hour, so let's do it when we come back, all right?
2: Exactly.
1: Stay right there. I haven't told the audience about this. I received the rock about a week and a half ago, I believe, and I was told to try this, and I kind of chuckled and laughed a little bit. And put a watch in a closet. When it faded, I went in and tried it, and it blew me away. I do have a rock from the center of the pyramid, and that it really does do what I just told you it does. We will be back.
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1: In a moment, I'm going to read you two faxes that are absolutely representative of what I'm getting on Stan Tenen's presentation. It's fascinating. Absolutely fascinating. Stan Tenen is my guest. He has uncovered Bible codes in the original Aramaic text that when viewed or even when deciphered, if understood, lead to an experience known as the paradise experience. In other words, what Stan Tenen is saying is that if you understand and go into meditation based on these codes and the geometric patterns produced by these codes, you will experience what's in the Bible. For example, in Genesis, creation, actually experience it yourself. I know I'm not up to it, and I doubt many people are out there, but that is what he's saying. And then I asked, well, do you get it? And here's a couple of typical responses, and I want Stan to hear them. Geometric paradigms embedded in stories of God drowning all children and babies in a global flood, an earth populated by a very incestuous family, meaningless, equivocal BS, and he didn't put BS, he did the whole thing, not worthy of any Art Bell show. Response one, that's from Doc Barry in Phoenix. Or this, dear Art, yes, I get it, I teach it. Not only do I get what he's saying, I agree, and I'm teaching the same thing. From a doctor, whose name I will not mention, or this, dear Art, your guest is outstanding. I have searched for the truth my whole life in my own way, and my conclusions this far are almost exactly what your guest is saying, and although this just scratches the surface of the whole picture, I'm excited to hear someone else has a similar view. The power he is talking about is available to anyone who has the insight and intelligence to learn, be their purpose, good or bad, and your guest is wise not to openly say it is so with the social degenerates of society today. This would be a dangerous time in history. So, Stan, there you are, three very different responses to what you've been saying.
2: Well, I'm having the first time I presented this material to people who later became part of the board of directors of Meru Foundation, which we put together to support this.
1: Yes.
2: One of the people in the room stomped out in the middle, muttering, "This is the work of the devil," and never came back. People are entitled to their opinions. I think the criticism is based on a misunderstanding of what I'm saying, but I understand that reaction. I don't know if the person who faxed heard the whole program, so maybe they missed a few of the things that I said.
1: That may well be.
2: I'm not trying to criticize, defend, or promote the stories in the Bible. And the patterning that I'm talking about is not directly related to the stories that we all know and either love or hate, depending on how you feel about the Bible. I'm saying that as a scientist, I examined the document and I found woven into it, and I use the word woven because I think the text actually was woven, patterns that I recognized, and I looked for an explanation for them, and the explanation I'm finding is pretty far-fetched if you haven't looked into this for yourself. I obviously it's far-fetched. If it weren't far-fetched, we'd all know about it already. It is something I don't think people should believe. I think they should check out what I'm saying. On our website, there's actually a statement of the relationship of the three Abrahamic covenants, Judaism, Christianity, and Islam, to something I call the car-passing trick. And the point I make is don't believe any of this unless you do the experiments for yourself. And these are not necessarily scary experiments any more than normal dreaming would be scary or normal daydreaming or fantasizing would be scary. Obviously, people can do crazy things in any context. But there are simple things you can do to demonstrate for yourself whether or not there is a basis for what I'm saying. And while I haven't reached the heights of any of these things, I've done some of these simple experiments.
1: All right, give us an example.
2: Well, the car passing trick, which I've discussed at length in other contexts, is based on an understanding of the relationship of the three Western covenants, whether you believe them or not. The Jewish covenant is basically based on the study of the Torah, of the Hebrew Bible. The Jewish tradition emphasizes learning, which if we wanted to be a little negative, we could call head tripping. If we wanted to be more positive, we could talk about it being logical. The Christian covenant, I believe, I'm not insulting Christians to say, is based on passion and compassion and nurturing and nourishing and giving and working in the world. The Christian community isn't that intense on studying, certainly not the Hebrew Bible. And even the Christian Bible isn't always what the Christian community does. Christians are known for their passion and their compassion. Islam literally means to yield, to submit to Allah, to let go, to give up. When you have a clear understanding of what you want and are interested in, the Jewish covenant, when you back that up with hard work in the world, what the Easterners would call dharma, I think, I may be using that wrong, and then after you put in all this clear work and planning and all this hard work, you let go and yield to nature or to life or to God, depending on your beliefs, then things happen. Look, if you're house hunting, you get an idea of what kind of house you want.
1: Right.
2: You search around like crazy for months and months, and at the point at which you give up, bingo, your house shows up. I think many people have had that experience.
1: It's like looking for love.
2: Yeah.
1: You know, you look and you look and you look and you look, and you finally say, I'm destined to be single without a soul mate all my life, and then, boom, the minute you give up, there she is.
2: It's also the principle of which anything is created in the world. Babies come into the world this way. First, we know, we see, we intellectualize, we see our partner at a distance, and we think, we decide we want a child. We fantasize about it. Then we have to live with our partner,
1: yes.
2: And that's work and passion and compassion. We have to literally make love. And that making love process, which is called the petite mort, the little death, is in fact a giving up. And then when the child is ultimately born, we have to release that child into the world and let go of it. And so the creative process, even in that most elemental of human experiences, is the same. It's based on if in this form of analysis, this isn't the only way you can analyze it, of course, these three conditions that all have to be present. You have to know what you're doing, you have to work hard at it, and you have to let go of it. Now, I wrote up on the Internet a little experiment you can do when you're driving along behind the guy that's driving too slowly, and there's no way to pass. And I describe in detail how you think about what you want,
1: uh-huh.
2: How you put in the appropriate effort,
1: may I stop
2: and how you
1: for
2: let
1: one,
2: go.
1: Just one second. Let me stop you and tell you what I think about in that situation. Dual-mounted 50-caliber machine guns, and a button convenient on my steering wheel, which I can press, totally peppering the car in front of me and destroying it totally. This is not the kind of person who should reach out and try to have the experience you're talking about.
2: Well, on the other hand,
1: being honest with you,
2: I bet you do it unconsciously every day in the things that you do. And I bet that
1: sometimes it's a rocket launcher, by the way.
2: All right. Well, I'm not saying you have. This is not related to you being violent or nonviolent. This is a technique you can experiment with to demonstrate for yourself whether following these stages really does something, or this is
1: right.
2: Really BS.
1: Give me the righteous way.
2: Well, I'm basically saying that it's you shouldn't believe me. That the test of these spiritual teachings is not whether granddaddy told daddy told you. The test is, does it work in your life?
1: Yes, yes. All right, so there you are behind the slow guy. What should be done?
2: Well, what you can do, and you can adapt this to your own circumstances, is the first thing you do is you form in your mind clearly, without just being random and aggressive, that you really want to pass this guy. That this is, you notice that you're going slow, and you form a thought that, you know, it would be really nice if we get past this guy. And you look around for alternatives, and you obviously find that you can't pass, or there's a cop it's a cop you're following, you know. You can't pull out the Tommy gun, right? Or you shouldn't. So you do the mental work. Then you basically do physical work. You follow this person. You don't try to blow them away. You don't try to cut around them.
1: Yes.
2: You actually put the effort in to drive safely behind them.
1: Yes.
2: And while you're doing this, and while you're forming the thought in your mind that you would like to pass,
1: yes.
2: you know how you position your mind? It's like when you're trying to get through a crowded hallway, and you'll tap someone on the shoulder,
1: sure.
2: and they'll just yield a little enough for you to get squeezed by.
1: Certainly.
2: You know what I mean?
1: Yes.
2: It's that kind of thing. And then while you're doing this, you allow yourself to be distracted, to give up on it, to say, okay, you know what? I'd really like to pass this guy. But in fact, like Castaneda recommends, you turn it into a controlled folly. I'm willing to follow this guy till hell freezes over, or till I get where we're going, whichever comes first, whether or not I can pass him. And I'm just going to give up on my request and let go of it.
1: Mm-hmm.
2: Sometimes all you have to do is turn on the radio and get lost in what the person is saying. Maybe they're listening to us and doing it right now.
1: Mm-hmm.
2: And then at the moment your ego has dropped,
1: yes.
2: the moment you've given up, let go, forgotten,
1: yes.
2: you will notice, if this works for you, that something will come up and the obstacle will disappear. Either Farmer Brown will pull over, or the road will widen and there'll be a passing zone, or something will happen that enables you to safely get past the obstacle. It happens at the very moment you really let go of your trying to do this anyway. You've dropped your ego. And you'll know when it's going to work because you'll realize when you're faking it and you only think you dropped your ego and you still want to get past the guy, damn it.
1: Yeah.
2: And you'll also know and you'll notice when, in fact, you actually let go. And look, you can't power trip this. You can't brag about it. You want to keep your ego out of it. You don't want to tell the guy next to you in the car that what you're going to do, because that's power tripping and that's ego building. And that it prevents you from dropping your will and your expectations.
1: Right.
2: But if you do this in a gentle and humble way, if you pay attention, if you do it beyond the point at which you have any expectation of it's working...
1: You're doing what Gandhi would do.
2: At the very moment when you've really given up your expectation it will work,
1: would have done.
2: That's when it will manifest.
1: I understand. That's what Gandhi would have done, huh?
2: Well, I don't know Gandhi that well, but maybe. It's certainly consistent with most of the spiritual traditions that I've heard about.
1: A totally non-violent approach to a confrontation.
2: It's also, may I point out, not based on belief or faith. I'm talking about running an experiment until it's settled to your personal satisfaction.
1: I hear what you're saying. I don't know I could do it. It's fascinating.
2: I'll bet you do it all the time. But with your problem, they'd be noticing it. And that's one reason, one way people, you know, if you start noticing how the world is more interconnected, it's scary because you notice you have more responsibility than you'd like to have, and that you're also more helpless than you'd like to be.
1: Stan, it's just not true. I've got to tell you the truth. For example, tonight I have this little studio cam, so the audience can see me while I do my program.
2: Uh-huh.
1: It's turned off tonight. You know why it's turned off tonight? It's turned off because for the last 48 hours. I have been having a battle with a computer. And, Stan, I will either fix that computer or I will break it beyond all recognition. But I will not sit there and give up on it or, in essence, become Gandhi-like with respect to it. Either I'm going to beat it or I'm going to destroy it.
2: Okay, well, so you're not using this technique in this circumstance.
1: So
2: I'm telling you, you're doing it all the time.
1: My room is a disaster, so I can't turn on the cameras. I mean, there's stuff all over the place here, and that's the way I am about things.
2: Well,
1: I will keep coming at them until I get them or they get me.
2: Okay, I don't want to tell you what you do. I would rather you paid attention to you and discovered what you do and told me. That would be a little more honest. Let's get back to the pyramid and the science stuff.
1: All right.
2: I wanted to make that point because you were talking about this potentially radioactive stone, and I said that there might be an explanation for that.
1: Stan, I didn't say radioactive.
2: I said that.
1: I just said what I observed.
2: I said potentially.
1: Yes.
2: Right. We don't know. We observed. You told me you observed when you brought this stone that was excavated in the pyramid.
1: Yes, sir.
2: Near your fluorescent watch face,
1: yes,
2: it
1: sir.
2: Glowed more than it would normally have glowed.
1: Yes, sir. I mean, eerily so. I mean, so much glow that it actually caused some light around me to hit the walls. I mean, it was a little scary.
2: Well, fortunately, it doesn't take a lot to make a watch crystal glow a lot, so it may not be a dangerous situation. I wouldn't go to sleep with it next to me, and I wouldn't lick it until it was checked with a Geiger counter.
1: No problem.
2: But other than that, my first hypothesis is it's probably mildly radioactive, and that's probably not terribly extraordinary, other than it may be deliberate. There is a reason why you would want to make a structure like the pyramid warm. It may even be one of the reasons you would pick Cairo as a location, because it's warm there. If the pyramid were actually a device, then we could use certain basic scientific principles to figure out what kind of device it is. We know devices, when you're making something useful and meaningful, the materials we choose and how we fashion them and the conditions in which we use them are important. You don't make an automobile block out of a soft material that melts at the temperature that gasoline burns.
1: That's correct.
2: All right? And you don't hone the outside of the carburetor, even if you're a car nut. You merely polish it because that would be a gratuitous behavior. You need to hone the cylinders to get them that smooth.
1: Yeah.
2: But to make it look pretty, you don't need to hone the outside of the carburetor. So that, in fact, what you do and the precision with which you do it and the conditions under which you use it are very important. So if we want to understand the pyramid, we shouldn't just speculate wildly. We should set out a set of hypotheses, and then we should check them off and see what they lead us to. Well, the most important, most impressive thing about the pyramid is its size. So the first question to ask is there a reason other than the purported vanity of the pharaoh that it would need to be that size? And we should put that on the table. The second most obvious thing about the pyramid, and this is the most obvious thing that no one seems to have noticed, is its material. Most of the pyramid, now the chambers and passages are lined with granite, but the bulk of the pyramid, well over 95%, and maybe over 99% of the pyramid, is limestone.
1: Limestone, yes, sir.
2: Limestone. And if we examine limestone carefully, we discover something truly astonishing, which no one seems to have paid any attention to. You know, one of the things that's most important in science is resonance, is when things are like other things and therefore can partake of them and interact with them.
1: Yes.
2: The pyramid is made of limestone. Limestone is predominantly calcium carbonate. The pyramid limestone is not that pure. The outer casing stones were much purer, but predominantly calcium carbonate. Calcium carbonate is a very interesting material. It's the most common mineral on the face of the earth after the silicates, after the granitic materials. All of the calcium carbonate on the surface of the planet, I believe this is true, maybe our listeners will correct me, is the result of the dissolving and recrystallizing of invertebrate skeletons. This is bone that's been dissolved or crushed and compacted and crystallized. And so it's the ash of life. The pyramid, a calcium carbonate structure, sits on a limestone outcropping at Giza.
1: I believe that's right, yes.
2: And that limestone outcropping is part of the eggshell of limestone that surrounds the entire planet. And just like a real eggshell, it's pretty porous. And so we really have a kind of Gaia egg here with this little pyramid sticking out at this particular location. So we have to ask ourselves, is that important, too? And, of course, we're going to find out it is. Well, the astonishing thing about calcium carbonate is it's got several forms. It's limestone. It's also mother of pearl. It's also chalk, if it's really crushed. If the crystals are bigger, it's like limestone, which has medium-sized crystals, not so pure. And if they're really pure, then we have calcite, Iceland spar. A completely clear mineral, crystal clear, birefringent. You look through it, you see a double image, used in the ancient and modern world for that extraordinary property. If you cross two pieces of calcite, it's just like crossing two Polaroids. It gets dark at one angle and bright at another, and anyone can see this, and you can find this stuff lying on the ground all over the world, and you can find it in Egypt. And calcium carbonate in its crystal form, Iceland spar or calcite, cleaves in a regular sharp way. If you drop the crystal, it always breaks into the same shaped pieces, the same angles. And those angles are, in fact, the pyramid's most important angles. The pyramid is a model of the crystal of the material it's made of. And I don't think many people have noticed that, and that's very important.
1: All right, Stan. When we come back, I would like to open the phone lines. There's plenty on the table here. Let's see how they react. All right?
2: All right.
1: All right. Coming up, we will go to the phones when we come back.
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1: The material being presented this morning is something that you apparently either get and understand or reject and get angry at. That is what I'm concluding by reading what I'm getting from many of you out there. Back to Stan and your questions coming up. This should be very, very interesting. Very interesting. Back now to Stan Tenen, who has a BS in physics and has been researching Bible codes derived from ancient Aramaic that produce geometric shapes that induce a condition which actually allows one to experience what is described in the Bible. Not to read it, not to have an understanding of what you read, but to actually experience it. That's what he is saying is contained in this woven tapestry of information in the coding of the Bible. And now we have begun to talk about the pyramids as well. And I'm going to open the phone lines. And so anything can happen. Stan, are you there?
2: I am here.
1: All right. Anything can happen once we open the phone line. So let's see what the audience has to say. All right. First time caller line. You're on the air with Stan Tenen. Good morning.
3: Good morning, Art and Stan. How are you?
2: Good morning.
1: Where are you?
3: I am calling from Clay Elum, Washington.
1: Yes, sir.
3: My question is, and let me preface this by saying I've lived in the Middle East myself and have visited the pyramids and the Sphinx and was filled with a little bit of wonderment in that. But my question was, the latest discoveries they found on the Sphinx and the relationship between the pyramids and the Sphinx, dating, etc., and materials as well, if there might be some links, materials and placement and so forth, not so much for obviously the solar benefit of alignment, but also astronomical outside our system, and then also the biblical context of it, having been studied that extensively pretty much most of my life as well. I think that there's a lot of things that we're discovering today that there are many similarities and alignments in both the Islamic beliefs and Christian and Judaic beliefs that are being confirmed with what's happening today with some of the mathematical explanations for them.
2: Well, I think what you're saying is basically correct. I don't know a lot about the Sphinx. I haven't done that myself. I am very open to what's been suggested recently. I do, in general, like the work of Bozal and Hancock.
3: Mm-hmm.
2: I think
3: about it's much older than what they believed that it had previously believed it was.
2: I certainly think we should take what they're presenting seriously and check it out carefully. I am not at all satisfied with the traditional archaeologists' explanations and dates. That doesn't mean that others are right, but it does mean that there's plenty of room for improvement in our understanding here. And some of what I know tends to be consistent with what Bozal and Hancock have presented. Also, we haven't talked about the sky connection to these codes in the Bible yet either, but there is a connection, and it's the same sort of connection as with the pyramids.
1: All right. I would like to bring something up here, and then we'll go back to phones very quickly. And it has to do with Mars. We've got Surveyor on Mars right now,
2: mm-hmm.
1: and there are some remarkable discoveries being made. For example, they're claiming that at one time Mars was covered in a great flood. We're talking about a red, dusty planet with rocks everywhere, and what they are concluding is at one time there was a great flood. Well, where the hell did all the water go? I mean, that's an incredible thing to contemplate. 3 billion years ago, there was a great flood. Mars was, you know, water world. And now there is no water. It's dusty and dry and red and has rocks and they're talking about volcanic activity and all kinds of things that are just utterly unimaginable to us. They're saying that the rocks and that they're seeing there have a complete resemblance with the analysis they've done so far to that which we have found on Earth, which were somehow blown off from Mars in some great catastrophic hit that harbor some sort of microbial life. There is a great mystery there, and it's unfolding before our eyes, raising more questions than it is answering. And, of course, we have these geometric shapes and these things at Cydonia that we don't understand and that we are presently not investigating. Do you see a connection there?
2: Yeah, to some extent. I'm not a planetary physicist, and I only know what I've been told by others.
1: Right.
2: But, in fact, there is a direct connection between the geometry in the vicinity of the face on Mars and the geometry of the modeled human hand
1: yes.
2: we found specified in the Bible. The model hand, when you make it properly, the fingertips, if you were to place your hand facing a tabletop with thumb and fingers down,
1: yes.
2: ideally, based on this model, your fingers would come down at 19.5 degrees.
1: 19.5,
2: approximately. I mean, you know, that there's more decimal points there, more digits. That's that same marker angle as has been proposed is the underlying principle of the area around the face on Mars, so-called.
1: That's correct.
2: So it's not the face, per se, that convinces me.
1: The geometry.
2: It's the hand on Mars that convinces me.
1: All right.
2: And also, to be explicit, I found that mathematical analysis very, very intriguing and very, very important. But the clincher for me is the fractal imagery photographs that are in Carlotto's book on Mars, which show that the face and some of the other objects in the area are quite anomalous when they're analyzed using fractal methods of analysis, which we've only recently developed. And so that combination of circumstances, I find, is very, very intriguing and suggestive. I'm hoping that one of these NASA missions to Mars is going to actually go back and have a good look.
1: Is it possible, this is a reach, but let me just open it up, that there was, where there's water, was water, there very well could have been life. Obviously, the suggestion is there was life on Mars, intelligent at one time. What's there is too geometrically similar to what's here to not suggest that there was intelligent life there at one time.
2: It's certainly possible. Water is very important to life as
1: yes,
2: we know it.
1: Yes, indeed.
2: But then, you know, we've recently discovered life on Earth in places where we didn't think it was possible. We used to think that the sun was necessary because of energy and information consideration.
1: We now know it's not.
2: Thermal vents in deep sea can provide an equivalent source.
1: No question about it.
2: So that was totally unexpected. I'm very liberal on the idea that there is going to be life in throughout the universe, and I think the bigger question is how intelligent it is. I think it's almost inevitable. I mean, we've already found carbon molecules of various forms that are suggestive of life on all kinds of things that have hit our planet from outer space. And it's just very plausible that some of these lifelike proteins are going to occur, and organic chemicals are going to occur, given how vast the universe is.
1: But, Stan, where I was going with this was, if there was life on Mars, if it did evolve to an intelligent a level, is it not possible that these geometric patterns that we see were created by Mars equivalent to our pharaohs?
2: Oh, sure. I wouldn't get that culturally explicit, but yeah, absolutely. That this is, you know, if there was intelligent life, there's good likelihood they built what we're looking at. Absolutely.
1: That there is something universal in what you have been talking about tonight.
2: That's right. That's what I'm saying. This isn't a matter of believing in Judaism or Christianity or Islam, but or an Egyptian religion or anything like that. This is a matter of underlying patterns that permeate the universe, just like the number pi is universal throughout the universe. It's not dependent on the measurement, although that's how we first learned about it.
1: It just is.
2: It's an idealization that you find when you use mathematical methods to compare radiuses in the ideal to circumferences in the ideal. And you always, no matter where you are, no matter what your consciousness is, no matter what you believe, you're going to find that value of pi in whatever number system you
1: expressed it. Absolutely makes sense. Wildcard line, you're on the air with Stan Tenen. Hi.
4: Hi. I wanted to ask a couple questions. One was when you were talking about the identification with God being overwhelming, and this is what Carl Jung said, that an unmediated realization of God could be overwhelming to people.
2: Yeah, that appears to be true.
4: And, yes, this is kind of an empirical thing in the 20th century that he realized. And the other thing I wanted to ask you was, do you know if, or do you have any opinion about whether the people who actually wrote the Bible had did this deliberately and encoded that.

0: reveals it to be a lie or the truth. So did the people who write the Bible know what they were doing, or is this coding something that was probably not a conscious thing at the writing?
1: Well, I don't know if there's a simple answer, but let me give you an analogy. Is the number pi written by our mathematicians, or is it intrinsic to be discovered in the world? Obviously, it's discovered.
0: Yes.
1: But it's also, we choose the number system, we choose to do the calculations, and we choose to interpret them. My understanding of the experience of Moses is that because of his great humility, his ego dropped out, and he was able to experience a kind of unification of the conscious and the physical world, and that unfurled through him in a way that he could express in Hebrew letters that represented the path of the feelings that he received and experienced. That what the sequence of letters in the Hebrew Bible represents is literally, as best can be recorded, the experience of Moses in detecting this pattern and in receiving it from, well, we can say God. You don't have to believe in God. Wherever it manifested from, we could come from nature like pi does. You don't have to believe in God to discover pi. I prefer to believe the stories as we're given them, but that's my choice. I can't prove they really happened. I do know that honorable people wrote the stories, so I believe that they chose things to say that they believe to be literally true. But that's not really dependent on the experience that Moses had directly. Moses, I think, wrote down a sequence of Hebrew letters which are pretty much analogous to the process a mathematician uses when they calculate and write down the sequence of digits in pi. That Moses was recording something intrinsic to the relationship between consciousness and physicality.
0: Mm-hmm.
1: And that's what the Bible at the letter level, the sequence of Hebrew letters, actually represents. And, you know, there's a possible proof or confirmation of this. If I'm right, then these Bible codes, which consist of these equal interval letter skip patterns, which I'm saying appear to mean that the text is woven of these patterns, and so that these equal skips are like looking at stripes on a Navajo rug.
0: Sure.
1: All right? That these actual patterns are patterns that exist in nature. Now, the Jewish tradition teaches that the Torah is the template of creation, and that God, in a sense, looks through the Torah and projects the world. Well, we don't have to believe that or disbelieve that to test it. If we can look through the Torah and see the world, then that confirms the teaching. Well, what could we see? It appears that these woven patterns are like basket weaving, like wreaths, very similar to the sorts of maps that are woven by Polynesians and Micronesians to navigate using the tides and using the sky, the heavens. We know that the ancient Egyptians, we know that the Israelite traditions, we know that the Babylonians and many of the other ancient people had excellent calendars. They observed the heavens. A lot of the pyramid archaeology research that's being done now is also focused on the observation of the heavens. When you attempt to draw these epicyclic patterns that the planets and the constellations and the stars appear to make in the sky,
0: right,
1: they look for all intents and purposes like basket weaving. I'm saying that as part of what is we're discovering is woven into the Torah text is basket weaving that represents the patterns on the temples of the heavens. And that if we can project that same pattern onto the temple of our mind, in principle, there's no difference between inside and outside. We have no skin, and we are experiencing an ego death experience, a meditational or prophetic state. That this is not mysticism. This is a neurophysiological reality that can be tested. That this isn't some theory that I'm making up. We can literally look at the woven patterns in the Torah text, which exists, and compare them to patterns in the heavens and see if they're the same. And we can flesh out these ideas to the extent that they're true and refine them and learn a good deal about how the ancients viewed

0: and what they were really recording in what we call the Bible.
1: All right. When we get back, I want to ask you, if you were in a debate with Mr. Drosnin, who wrote the Bible Codes, would it be a debate of process, or what form would the debate take? That's what I'm going to ask when we get back, and back we will be in a few moments, and we'll really be hard into the phone, so hang in there, everybody.
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1: Have you ever noticed that music has a lot of the same properties? Music is mathematical, without question. Music can produce an altered state without question. Now, it's a weak analogy to what we've been discussing, but I think it is analogous. I'll ask about that in a minute. My guest is Stan Tenen, and we're talking about Bible codes and more. All right, back now to the telephones, and Stan, are you there?
2: I am here.
1: All right. I promised people active phone lines, so we got to do it. East of the Rockies, you're on the air with Stan Tenen. Good morning.
3: Good morning. My name is Janie, and I live in Fort Myers, Florida.
1: Hi, Janie.
3: How are you?
1: Fine.
3: I've been walking down the same road that Stan has walked and run into some interesting information that I wanted to share. Another gentleman was working on Bible codes and wrote a book called The Signature of God. I don't know if you've heard of that one.
2: I've heard the title. I haven't seen it.
3: Okay. He was using 22 spaced intervals and coming up with sentences such as, Yeshua is my name, Yeshua is gift, and I don't have the book here, or I could give you some other ones, but he also used the 22 interval spacing to determine some of the prophetic things such as Hitler, the Third Reich.
1: Okay, that's Drosnin's work you're talking about.
2: Yeah,
3: I'm not sure. Yeah, the Third Reich was mentioned in there.
2: Yeah, that's basically that's the part of this that is not valid. The codes that have been detected statistically are valid, but the interpretations about Hitler and Yeshua and Joe Camel and Buddha, well, that's been done too. Are not valid, there are sound technical reasons why that's true.
1: I understand. I asked this and didn't get back to it. If I were to have Mr. Drosnin on the program with you, and there would be an ensuing debate about his interpretation of the coding and yours, what form would that take?
2: Well, I would stand on three pieces of information. First thing I would do, and I just pulled this out of my bookshelf while we were on commercial break here, and I know not everyone has a statistical reference library, but I happen to have a few books. This is from Reasoning About Luck by Vinay Ambigaokar, published by Cambridge University Press. It's a recent publication. It's a scholarly publication by a quality statistician. On page 9, he says, quote, about statistics, it's worth making the point that the concept of probability makes sense only when there is some understanding or working hypothesis about what is going on. What that means is that although the numerical results that the statisticians have obtained are correct, their meaning is completely undecidable unless and until there's a working hypothesis. And that's what's been missing. And the benefit of a working hypothesis of a model is that it enables you to sort the real, meaningful results you have from results that you know you can expect to occur by virtue of accident alone. You can't tell the difference between a coincidence or an accident and a real data point without a model. And that's the problem. The Hitler, Yeshua, rabbi name, because I'm not trying to just be negative here. These shorter codes that say Rabin, assassin, will assassinate are not legitimate because they fail the basic principle of probability theory. There is no working hypothesis. Now, that's the first leg I'd stand on, and I think any statistician would have to back me up on that, including the people who did the work.
1: Well, if I can get Mr. Drosnin on, would you be interested in such a debate?
2: Oh, absolutely.
1: All right. Hold on. West of the Rockies, you're on the air with Stan Tenen.
4: Hi.
1: Hi.
4: Stephen and Victoria.
1: Victoria, BC, all right.
4: First of all, That piece of rock that you received from the pyramid?
5: Yes.
4: How close to your computer and your cameras did you have it?
5: Not close enough.
2: That's not your TV screen glow, too, you know.
5: That's worth a try.
4: Yeah, you might want to remove it from the room or something.
5: It's not in the room.
4: Okay. I was just going to make a slight, I guess it's probably a major comparison. Most religions, when people are trying to find God, they're either in prayer, or if they can't find God, then they're asking for God, so their hands are outstretched. So it's fairly symbolic that it would come back to the hands themselves.
2: Yes.
4: And with regards to the pyramid, it's probably something that God had created and left there as a testament. And the Egyptians, in their evolution and everything else, probably moved into it at some point in time. And they'll probably find at some point in time that there will probably be a connection between Moses and the pharaohs and something to do with the golden calf that might actually be hidden somewhere in the Great Pyramid itself.
2: Well, I know people hold beliefs like that, and everyone really has a right to their beliefs and to work through them.
4: Mm-hmm.
2: I'm trying not to pay a lot of attention to traditional teachings at the word level. I've been trying to do, in spite of my personal beliefs, an analysis of the physics of what I see, and in the case of the Bible text, the sequences of letters. And so I heard the story that you've just told us from others. I think that it's important that you work through what you believe to be true, but it's not something that I can focus on.
4: Yeah.
2: I think that we are the agent, assuming that I'm an Orthodox Jew, so I can say assuming there is a God, but I don't think you have to believe that. I'm saying assuming that there's a God, that we are the agents by which God works. That if God made the pyramids, he used us to do it. Because I don't see any need for a miracle there.
5: Mm-hmm.
2: We didn't get into the physics that explains some of this legends about meditation and initiation. But, in fact, there are rational explanations for the alleged properties of the pyramid that are much more spiritually sound than simply jumping to a miracle. That's part of the problem with the Bible codes, jumping to this prophetic level and jumping over the empowering level of real understanding.
5: All right. First time caller line, you're on the air with Stan Tenen.
6: Yes. You want me now?
5: That's you.
6: Yeah, this is Rebecca in San Diego.
5: Hi.
2: Hi.
6: And Mr. Tenen, I just want to say that I deeply, deeply love you, love what you're doing, and you may not consider yourself much of a saint, but I consider you a spiritual giant. You know, you're not a Pharisee, but let's face it, the Pharisees were the ones that crucified Christ. They missed it altogether. The question I have is, I've always had a deep desire in my heart, being a Christian, to get a pure translation of the Bible. And I've been told that I've never quite trusted the translation that I'm reading. And I've been told that there's been changes made, like, this is like a crude example, but when it was originally written, it was written something like, my stomach would praise the Lord. And when it was translated, it would be translated something like, my soul would praise the Lord. Or they changed what was originally said. And I was wondering if your works are going to help to get back to the original translation of the Bible.
2: Well, yes, actually, if these theories that we're working with check out, then one of the things we've discovered by taking an analytic scientific approach is that we've actually found a way of rationally assigning meanings to each of the Hebrew letters.
6: Right.
2: And we've discovered that the meanings we found by this rational analytic process actually match up with the traditional letter name meanings for the letters. But that the benefit of our operational meanings is that you could actually add them together to figure out what the root word means. So that, for instance, the word that we translate now as Sabbath, which we know is, in a colloquial sense, means the seventh day of the week.
6: Right.
2: The actual Hebrew letters say to sit within yourself, which
6: beautiful.
2: Implies meditation.
6: Oh, that's beautiful.
2: And that's also why Jews are taught, in my opinion, this isn't a rabbinic teaching, this is from my work, That's why I believe Jewish tradition teaches that you don't tarry outside of the home on the Sabbath. You sit within yourself. You don't take outside and do work. And so if you go to the letter level and read it letter by letter, you can get a more accurate sense of the meaning. In terms of translations of the Hebrew Bible, I think your best way to proceed would be to get as many different translations as you can find and do your own comparison.
6: Right.
2: I don't think that one can express the full meaning of the Hebrew in any one English translation. That's true of any great work. It's not just true of the Bible. You can't translate Shakespeare very well into French unambiguously. I'm sure there's some beautiful translations, but I'm sure they're not all the same. So I think that if you want to get a deeper sense of what the actual Bible is saying and get away from some of the mythological interpretations that our religious traditions have shaded there, maybe, I'm certainly inadvertently, but inevitably, then get a Hebrew version, get a Catholic version, get a Christian version, even if you can find, get a Muslim version, and read an older version and a more recent one, read a critical edition, and read a very plainly written one.
6: Mm-hmm.
2: And trust your own work to lead you where you need to go.
6: Right.
2: Don't trust me or experts. I'm not a guru. When you're listening to another person, even if they're a saint, you're just listening to another human being. When you listen to your heart, honestly, then you might be listening to God.
6: You got it.
5: All right. Thank you very much for the call. And good morning. Wildcard Line, you're on the air with Stan Tenen. Hi.
7: Yes, Art.
5: Yes, sir.
7: Love your show. This is Jeff from Gulfport, Mississippi.
5: Yes, sir.
7: Mr. Tenen,
2: mm-hmm.
7: Is that right, Tenen?
2: Yeah.
7: Okay. I was real interested in especially your earlier show that you had, what, about a month ago or whenever?
2: Yeah, just a month ago.
7: And anyway, I started fiddling with, I was interested in the concept, so I started fiddling with the Hebrew a little bit. And anyway, I was using a sequence of seven in a progressive bass, a seven and a seven bass, progressing to a 12 bass, but I was using seven in each bass. Anyway, I've uncovered a complete sentence, but I've only done one. I don't know if I can repeat it throughout the text. I just started at the beginning. In the beginning, God created,
2: mm-hmm.
7: And but anyway, using that bass, it came out, man and woman, through sloth and desire, alas, will perish. It's kind of weird, but that's the way it came out. And I was wondering, have you tried any progressive basses like that?
2: Well, actually, yes and no. I haven't tried anything like that, and I wouldn't even know how to evaluate how technically accurate it would be to do such a thing. What I've tried to do is to go back to technology and understanding that we know is available several thousand years ago. And so I'm basically trying to limit myself to the understanding of the calendar and of weaving and embroidering and brocading and working with wood and the simple cooking and household skills and farming and skills that we know people had. Because from that context, I can be reasonably sure that I'm not making up something, that
7: yeah.
2: The tools I'm using and the tools they were using are similar, and I'm digging in similar earth, I'm likely to be on the right track. And if I use more modern ideas, it's hard for me to understand if they're appropriate.
7: The reason I used a 7 bass and progressed it to 12 was because of the scribes during the time of the writing. So I thought that would be an interesting way to do it.
2: Well, I don't know anything about that, and I guess I feel like our audience feels I'm not really following completely what you were saying, so I guess we're all sort of in that same boat. I would say, Jeff, that maybe you want to go to some local college and take it to some math professor and have them look over what you did, and maybe they can give you some clues as to whether it's a meaningful thing to do and what it might mean.
5: All right. First-time caller line, you're on the air with Stan Tenen. Good morning.
8: Good morning.
2: Good morning.
8: My name is John from Columbus, Ohio.
5: Yes, sir.
2: Hi, John.
8: And I was wondering if any of your research goes back to the Kabbalah.
2: Yes. I didn't start with any interest in the Kabbalah. I'd never even heard the term when I started. But what's turned out is that these models that we found by lining up the letters in the Hebrew text of Genesis actually make sense of Kabbalistic texts that are now in dispute or only translated as mythology or poetry.
8: Okay, because I believe there's a passage that says that Moses knew the ways of God, but Israel saw the axe. In other words, like Moses knew how to do it, and Israel just saw it done.
2: That, there's some truth to that. The context of the situation at Mount Sinai is that Moses and the people were in a state of synesthesia, where it's actually said that they heard the images and saw the sounds.
8: Okay.
2: And that's indicative of a psychological state of meditation.
8: Right.
2: And people have reported that in various different spiritual experiences in a wide range of traditions.
8: Right, and I've had many experiences and done meditation for 25 years.
2: Uh-huh.
8: And I was wondering, is there a number or something where I can get your work?
2: Well, I was hoping that Art would give me an opportunity to give out information on how people can get in touch with us.
9: All right, go
2: can
9: right.
2: Can I do that?
9: Yes, do it now.
2: Okay, well, the best and easiest way is if you can get up on the Internet. We have a website. It's the normal prefixes, and then www.meru, M-E-R-U, Mary Edward Ray Gunn Upside, .org, O-R-G, we're a nonprofit, so we get an org designation.
9: Right.
2: And you can write to us for introductory information on our work, which is not about pyramids and is mostly about the alphabet and the text of Genesis. But
9: sure.
2: We'll send you an introductory packet. We're Meru Foundation, M-E-R-U, P.O. Box 503, and that's in Sharon, S-H-A-R-O-N, Sharon, Massachusetts. Massachusetts is M-A, and the zip is 02067.
9: All right. Is there any phone number?
2: If people want to order our material as listed on the website or want a free number that can be relayed to us for information, you can dial 888-422-MERU.
9: Why don't you just give me the numbers? Do you know the numbers?
2: Of what?
9: 888-422, and then what are the rest of the numbers?
2: Oh, gee, I don't have them. I just learned it that way myself. It would be 6378. I got that right off my phone.
9: I learned something in doing commercials and giving out numbers. Some people respond well to the letters, and other people don't respond at all well to them. And so if you're going to do that sort of thing, you're best off giving out both. It would be 888-422-6378, correct?
2: I believe that's correct. 6378 MERU. The reason I use the letters is because that's the way I could remember it.
9: I understand. But everybody has a
2: better different... Better to look at the website or drop us a line. Also, let me say, we were enormously pleased with the response we got from the last show. We sent out about 500 packets. Some of them went out later. We are a nonprofit, so we use nonprofit bulk mail. But it still costs us a couple of $1,000, and we really are a nonprofit. So if people can help us out a little bit, we'd greatly appreciate it. We'd like to provide the material, and we will provide it. But if any of you are in a reasonably well-off state and are feeling generous, we could sure use your help, and we'd appreciate it.
9: Well, it's incredible work you're doing, Stan, absolutely incredible. And I go into a deep, long period of thought every time I have a conversation with you, and tonight has been no exception. So I want to thank you for being with us, and we will have you back yet again, no doubt, because, as you mentioned, the audience reacted in mass, and I'm sure we'll get that again.
2: Well, I'd really be pleased, and there's a lot more that we didn't get to that we promised, so let's do it as soon as you'd like.
9: That's why there's always a next time. Stan Tenen, thank you.
2: Thank you, sir.
9: Good night. All right, that's it, folks. That's all there is tonight. And we will be back tomorrow evening. It's going to be a very, very interesting week. Tomorrow evening, the Cassini mission with Carl Grossman. Wait till you hear about that. Coming up this Friday night, Saturday morning, Father Malachi Martin. For those of you that have been looking forward to another appearance, that'll be Friday night, Saturday morning, and there may be yet more to come. So, as the old expression goes, stay tuned. Same place, same time, same station. Good night!

0: monogamy represents a deepening of bonding into a kind of lifelong project that is entirely spiritual. Not that it doesn't have a physical and an ecstatic and an erotic side, but it all is goes together to create something that should not be expected of adolescents and should not be preached as the ideal at all stages of life. And this is pretty much how it's handled in a number of non-literate societies. Marriage is taken very seriously, and but before marriage, a different set of rules obtains. So that's not a solution for those of us who are already into middle age or beyond, but it certainly gives indication of how we might think about it in raising our own children.
1: I want to add something, if I may. I think the objectification of women, which is not unique, it's only just marketed and packaged so very expertly in the West, but the making women commodities really completely messes up the whole deal. Because if it is just an exchange of commodities, I mean, why stick with one commodity? And that is not just the Western thing, but, you know, if it's just a collection of body parts, you know, like the pin-up girl or, you know,
2: or boy,
1: right, which is, you know, which is sort of a way of getting into that. And I think that it really hinges, but it's very much the woman who's been, you know, the objectified one, Joan. You know, I mean, the other one was sort of a blip of reaction. In this transitional time. And I think that's something we have to kind of get through before we can really work that out.
0: It's very hard to realize the power of woman as commodity in this society until you are away from it. I remember, well, this happens every time, but I remember particularly in the Amazon, we had been about 3 weeks up this river, a group of about six of us, women and men, and we came to this village, and there was the obligatory meeting with the head man of the village to let them know that we would be collecting plants in their area and so forth and so on. And we had been away from Iquitos by now, I guess, a month, and we came into the Maloca, and it was dimly lit, and then he lit a little kind of a candle. And there was a girly calendar of the most innocuous sort. I mean, the kind that Spark Plug Company produced in the United States, you know, very mild. And I was trying to deal with this guy, and I was absolutely riveted. I could not tear my eyes from it. And I was even thinking, it came upon me, was it conceivable that without blowing everyone's mind, especially the fellow members of my party, could I get this away from this guy? And so... And then of course, you know, other things happened and time passed. And then later I was back in Iquitos and I came upon this same calendar in a libraria there. And it had no power whatsoever because in Iquitos I was saturated in these images, just the news vendors on the street. And this is very mild stuff, you know. It's a Latin Catholic country. But the power of this image is why it's used to sell everything from cigarettes to debenture bonds. It's and it is dehumanizing. It is dehumanizing because... it takes us to literally to the surface. Everything is flattened. This is, again, this flattening of the primacy of experience, reducing everything to a sensation empty of emotional content. And if you can do it with women, you can do it with anything.
1: I want to stop on that, because if you take just that away with you, as I think I said sometime, either last night or today, that what my work indicates is something that once you articulate it, it sounds obvious, but somehow it's been overlooked. And it's very simply this, that the way that a society structures that most fundamental of all relations, the relations between the female and the male half of humanity, because that's what women and men are, that profoundly affects everything. It doesn't just affect our individual life choices and role as women and men, which we, of course, experience, you know, very clearly, and now we're really aware of it. But it affects every one of our social institutions, and that's really the objectification of women. The domination of women is the template, it's the model. Because if you can do that to your female twin, if you can do that to the person with whom you have the most intimate relationship, then why not do it to somebody whose difference is not one of sex, but of color, or of hairdo, or of politics, or religion? It's the template, it's the model. And so what I really want to say to you is that these issues that we have been so thoroughly socialized to think of as, quote, just women's issues, are the central core issues that we better start paying attention to. And I am very definitely making a statement here that I passionately want to share with you, that I just, because it's so obvious, you know, if you really think about it, but we've been so conditioned not to. And of course the reason that we're so conditioned to think of it that way is because if once we start thinking of this way, then we are challenging the very basis, the very foundation of the dominator system, and it extends into everything. And I really want to say this one thing, and it's about language, because you've spoken about language. I never used to be aware of anything, I think. I mean, I think that's really the only way one can describe my former state. But anyway, but I certainly was not aware. I was aware of a slight sense of discomfort. Well, more than slight. When I went to college, and everything was the study of man and mankind, and all of the examples were male-centered because the message was very clear. I was here, but I really had no business being here. None of this was really directed to me. But it was so, you know, wafty away, and I thought I was uncomfortable because I hadn't found the right guy or wasn't wearing the right blouse, or, you know, I mean, I had no consciousness. But now it's very clear to me that the whole use of male-exclusive language, the term man instead of human, the term mankind instead of humankind, the term he instead of she or he or we, that's a way of really linguistically almost short-circuiting. It's really a way of short-circuiting any partnership circuitry in our head, okay? And that it's tremendously important.
2: Have you noticed you've been using the word history a lot? Did you know his story? And I was thinking you can use the word her story also.
1: Well, you know, I was thinking about that because the title of this is the, past history. I was thinking, how about our story?
2: Good, yeah.
1: Because I kind of like to move from prehistory to history. To our story.
3: I know that sometimes we play with words because we just got married, and I have the same experience of feeling real resistance to being owned and all of that. And someone said, Mrs. Charles Brent. I said, but this is Mr. Linda Brent. And, I think sometimes in the reverse of things, it doesn't seem so. I mean, it wasn't that it was awful to be called that, because I'm proud to be married to my husband. It was just that if you start reversing it that way and how absurd it sounds to call him Linda Brent, it makes it how absurd it is to call me Charles Brent, you know, where it doesn't sound so absurd otherwise. So I think when we start noticing those things, just to reverse them.
1: No, I think that's a very, very good thing. But this is how we're all beginning to notice these things, and it's fun. And it's a little uncomfortable, but it's much more fun than that.
4: Well, there's a fellow, Dr. Warren Farrell, who's doing that. He talks about walking in someone else's shoes. He has interesting workshops because he has the women line up in rows according to their insults, and then he has the men stand on chairs and turn around so that the women can see.
1: I think experiencing it really, really makes a difference. David, you want to add something? Oh, okay. No, you have to get up.
5: Watch your hand.
6: Yeah, playing with words teaches a lot because I decode it. And so you can see history, as you said, as his story. But mystery is mystery.
5: About this question that Tina, actually, that Robin brought up this morning about the whole duality of us and them, us being the partnership model and them being the dominant. And I was really plagued by that during lunch and thinking about how to get away from that, because in our own work together to shift this paradigm in the world, if we come from a place of duality, if we come from that place that Eve got to when she ate the apple of good and evil, and got to that first duality of good and evil, then in a sense we're shutting ourselves out from the garden of partnership. And how I think we could get from the duality that's kind of naturally out there in terms of the partnership and the dominance would be to see these people that are actually all of us as people in pain.
7: Yes.
5: And I thought about that again when we were talking about male and female roles and seeing men as the dominators. It's actually a kind of expression of pain that men have been so out of touch with themselves that they would see women as objects. And such an inability to make contact with themselves makes an inability to make contact with another. And I see the whole pornography thing as kind of a painful, for all of us, area where we have just sought after contact real desperately and not been able to come into contact because of not being in contact with our own pain and being in a state of denial. And that the kind of sexuality that's been promoted in our culture where it just is an obsession seems to speak of that kind of pain of living in denial.
7: Mm-hmm. Thank you for sharing that.
0: Oh. David wants, I think, to address this issue of dualism. He talked to me earlier.
7: Yeah. Oh, good.
8: Yeah, no, that's a very legit perspective. I think it's a good question, the duality thing. It's so important that it needs to be thought through in a number of different perspectives. All I want to share with you is the two perspectives that occurred to me after Robin brought it up this morning. See, I see it as absolutely essential for us to differentiate what's partnership versus what's dominate. And it is very necessary to go through this us and them process. And the same, there's two levels of meaning. One is in philosophy, dialectics. You've got, in order to reach any progression, one way of looking at it, you've got to state the thesis rather powerfully in order to get the antithesis stated powerfully in order to move beyond that towards the synthesis. Of course, what we don't want is the synthesis of the dominator and the partnership, but that's the philosophical point. The practical point is this. If you look at the way a child grows up, or if you look at how a excluded minority, like the blacks, with which I'm very familiar, advances. In the case of a child, the child almost always has to go through that period. It happens at earlier stages, but it becomes particularly into focus during adolescence, where in order to differentiate itself from the parent, it hates that parent, goes through that period, I'm not you, I don't want it. So there's that necessary negativity where they're differentiating. Same thing happens with black people, where there's a lot of white people felt awfully uncomfortable with black power. Nothing worse than Malcolm X. Well, Malcolm X and the whole black power thing was serving a very important function because it was differentiating. I'm not white. I have nothing to do with white. This was a necessary transition stage. This is what's necessary for a child to go through adolescence. And I feel that there's a certain amount of duality that's absolutely necessary as a transition toward a better state. But in other words, I feel that this needs to be articulated because I feel there's a very great danger in saying we don't want to have enemies. We want everything to be lovely, and yet we do have enemies, and it is the dominator thing and all that it represents. Sure, these are people that must be dealt with in ways, and they are us.
5: They are
8: ideas, but they are ideas embodied in people. They're embodied in us. And I think that this is something that we must wrestle with and not avoid.
9: Oh. I just wanted to further discuss that question that we talked about, that asking the question. about that, asking the questions about duality, what is the smallest unit of partnership? And we were talking about that before, whether it was two or one, you know, whether that conqueror inside me and that partner inside me, which is sometimes mind over body, when my mind says, go ahead and eat something that's not good for me, conquers the health that I need to have. I'd just like to hear, maybe you both talk a little bit about the idea of partnership on an individual basis.
1: Well, I loved when you earlier came and posed that question and said that your intuition was that the basic partnership really started, you know, within us. Mm-hmm. And I agree with you because it's the whole thing of seeing ourselves as part of a larger whole and honoring our body and honoring our spirit and honoring the fact that they're the same. They're just different aspects of the same. So I see it, you know, like a prism where you know, you just see different facets of it in different ways. And yeah, the smallest unit, I think, is every one of us. Mm. So I thank you for that.
0: Yes, don't you think that there's been talk about ego? Well, it seems to me ego inflation is what happens when within the partnership of the individual a dominator model is applied, because the manifestation of ego is the denial of intuition, which is a feminine function. So people who are strongly egocentric are living in the self-created hell of a dominator society of one.
1: Yes, you wanted to say something.
10: Besides the obvious reasons like fear of change and wanting to maintain status quo or one system, why do you think there's this tremendous reaction or fear or backlash by the fundamentalists against the resurgence of, in their literature and their sermons and everything, against the resurgence of the return to the goddess, the archaic, what the New Age movement, anything that smacks slightly different than their traditional or fundamentalist values?
0: Well, they are the bearers of the patriarchic standard. Their lineage reaches right back to Pharaoh. And they see it being threatened. Secularism, which began 500 years ago, threatened them at every step of the way. That's why I said last night, I consider this monotheistic tradition to be the single most reactionary force in human history. Their bailiwick is threatened. The energy that they put into destroying the pagan world was tremendously ferocious. It took them centuries. In fact, they never completely succeeded in dismantling the previous world of pagan sensibilities. And theirs is, I believe, not a natural position. Rian said this morning, you can do anything you want to partnership. It keeps springing up. It keeps coming back. It has a natural ability to recreate itself. I don't believe this is true of the dominator culture. I believe that it is fragile and frightened and feels itself always being eroded by the simple processes that reside in nature. So it is an untenable position. And if you have an untenable position, you have a siege mentality.
1: No, I really want to just take that to a very personal sense. I think that it is fear and pain that really are the mainspring. And these are the most damaged people, are the ones that really are the most imprisoned, because we're all imprisoned to some extent still by the dominator model. But in these people, the grip is so fierce, and the pain and the fear are so great that because these things happen on various levels. One is the systems level. You know, systems like all, you know, societies are living systems. They tend to maintain themselves, you know. That's just how what we know from systems theory, but just on the very individual motivation level. For example, a lot of these women who are so horribly, I mean, who can go around chanting when they wanted this poor aging, just, you know, Supreme Court justice to die. Do you remember they were, you know, what was his name? I've forgotten
11: Brennan.
1: Now.
11: Brennan.
1: Beg your pardon?
11: Brennan.
1: Brennan, yeah, they were chanting, you know, they were chanting for death for Brennan, and it was all in the name of we're pro-life. And it was, wait a minute. I mean, what kind of distortion in these women? Well, it's terror, it's fear, it's pain. And they lash out. And that's exactly, you see, the whole lashing out process. You mutilate a child from childhood on to be in pain. You know, be it really through genital mutilation, or be it through child beating, or be it through psychological battering. You know, all of these ways. And that's, I think, you know, I mean, if you're asking in terms of the mechanics of it, it's very complex. But I think on the individual level, that's really, and it relates to your point about the enemy, is if there is an enemy, it is us. I mean, it is what has become part of us, but we can leave it behind, the pain. And the whole thing that we're talking about now is healing. Healing ourselves.
10: Mm-hmm.
1: Yes.
10: What impresses me about this particular subject is really the call to face the pain.
1: Yes.
10: And instead of looking out there for the source, either be it God or outer space, it's, you know, in which so many of the patriarchal religions head the gaze in that direction, in the skyward direction. And why your question about mind and body, I think it relates to what Rhianna is talking about right now. The call that's being made, and I think the same with your work, is to actually face very deeply what's going on within us, the profound alienation between mind and body. The objectification, not just of the feminine, but of Eros, the objectification of the body. And whether it's, you know, with the visionary vegetables or simply by attending to breath and watching the content of our minds produce in the way that they do, coming to really, as you know, the Oracle at Delphi said it beautifully, knowing oneself completely, becoming completely aware, heightened and deepened awareness. So, you know, I really resonate with what you're talking about in terms of coming into this partnership model, mind and body, mm-hmm. and how we live this out, you know, in relationship with each other, how actually partnering in the world becomes a context wherein we can discover, we get a very extraordinary feedback when we're off, and why this, you know, evasive maneuvers to, you know, stay in relationship, to stay in community, to persist through the points of extreme pain that all of us experience in facing ourselves, whether it's on a psychedelic substance, you know, or whether it's sitting on the zafu, mm-hmm. but really knowing oneself profoundly.
4: These Marvel fundamentalists in the white South Africa, now they are not in very much pain. I mean, white South Africans are not generally mutilated. Arab men are not even circumcised. What men are
12: they?
4: No,
12: they are.
1: Of empathy, because I think that empathy, this awareness that we're talking about, is so much part of this unique miracle that is our species. And the dominator model is so fascinating, because here's this gift we've been given, and institution after institution, practice after practice, is then ingeniously developed to deaden that gift of empathy in us. And hey, but I think that's really one of the things. But you can't really kill it off, you see. No, you're right. You're right about that.
10: But I think the point here is that the, you know, as long as we do not face our own pain, we will create a lot for others.
11: Yes.
13: Wouldn't it? Yes. The dominating mentality would be like in a prison. I mean, a state penitentiary. I mean, if you would take in that, the feeling of being incarcerated where you had that much fear, where there was all the that much power.
1: But see, I think the incarceration image is a very apt one. I spoke about Theodore Rozsák, and he spoke of how the 19th century wave of feminism really was one of the things, one of the first really historic frontal challenges to the dominator system, to what he called patriarchy. And he said that the reaction to it was one of terror, you know, but the greatest thing was we had to keep imprisoned not only, you know, the women and the so-called inferior people and the enemy, but the woman that every man, as he put it, keeps locked inside his psyche. Yeah. And I think that's a very apt image. But of course, women too can be very cruel. And I think it's really very important that we disabuse ourselves of this whole idea that we're talking about, you know, women are terrific and men are, you know, I mean, forget it. Because the dominator model distorts both women and men. It is true that the caring, I mean, that's one of the ironies. You know, the most important work in the society, which is the caring and the nurturing work of the society, has been relegated to the inferior group, you know, to women. And then we wonder why we can't have social priorities that are more caring if those very people are excluded from power, right?
11: Right.
1: I mean, talk about catch-22 here. Mm-hmm. So we're back to the, quote, women's issues, aren't we?
9: What concerns me, once again, is this new role of the feminist man. You know, if you go back and you see this image of erotic Pan, who is a consort of the goddess, who, if you go into history enough, was often sacrificed at the end of each year as part of this refeeding the goddess back. There was a blood sacrifice since the man did not bleed.
1: But if you look at some of the Minoan frescoes, it's very easy. They're beautiful, and I wish I had some of them. The role of the man, well, I mean, you see a fresco of a man with fish. He fishes. All right? I mean, you know, in other words, it's a productive role. You see the so-called young prince, which is really fascinating. It's most of the recovered Minoan single figures have been a tribute to the goddess, with a female priestess as the representative. But they find this one figure of a man, and they decide he's the young prince, right? Which is very, very interesting, because there's really not a trace of any you know, king in Minoan, all right, in the Minoan culture. But nonetheless, he is a beardless youth, and he has flowers, you know, and plumes, and he's walking through a garden. I mean, it's hardly your, you know, macho warrior image. I mean, there are other things that men can do. Men did the bull leaping, and that was very interesting, because it was a partnership with the women. If you look at the bull leaper's fresco. So they obviously just did all kinds of things. They just didn't happen to specialize in killing. Yes.
14: Would you like to make a summation?
1: Is it time already?
11: Yeah.
1: Oh my goodness, yes, I think that we should just... Yes, please.
15: I see technology as a symbol of dominant society. And I wanted you to address the question, if you could, of what the interface will look like and how we get to the interface of a partnership society with technology. I see a, you know, like a clash of technology.
1: I'm so glad you brought that up, because that makes a wonderful, wonderful place for something that I really felt that I want to very much address. What I'd like to suggest is that we look at technology as something that is really a human function, a human capacity. From day one, language is a technology of communication, isn't it? From the stick that even chimpanzees use, you know, to help them dig up plants and what have you. That's a technology. It's a tool. Our tool-making capacity is really an extension of natural functions. I mean, an airplane does something that a bird does, but we've built it. So I look at technology neither as the villain or as the savior. I look at technology as something that other species have some technology. I think dolphins and whales probably would if they had hands, you know, because they seem to have a high intelligence, but they don't. So we have this tremendous capacity for making tools, you know, all the way to the most extraordinary things that we're getting today. That, I think, is a wonderful thing. And it can also be a terrible thing. And we're right back to the issue of technology being used using the template of a partnership or a dominator model of society. I'd like to suggest to you that the invention of machines, per se, did not have to result in these dehumanized assembly lines where people themselves became cogs in the machine. I would like to suggest to you that if this prehistoric shift had not happened, that maybe the machines would have been used in a very, very different way. I would like to suggest to you that the great breakthroughs in technology actually came in what we may call more of a partnership-oriented era. In fact, all the basic technologies on which civilization is built came out of that era. They weren't as glitzy as what we've got today. Although Minoan Crete had the first paved roads in Europe, it had, folks, it had indoor plumbing. I mean, it got lost again. You know, we don't find it again till, you know, much later. But, I mean, they were what we would call, well, they compare very, they're much more high technology than a lot of the so-called developing worlds today. Okay? So let's look at technology in terms of this template. But the dominator system, I've divided technology really, and that's a whole new session, okay, by trying to categorize it in terms of different types of technologies. And one is technologies of domination, of destruction. And I'd like to suggest to you that technologies of domination and destruction, be it the use of the greater musculature and the development of this, you know, of the brawn to kill of the so-called classical warrior, or the missile, that's built into the dominator system. And that really doesn't have that much to do with technology at all. And so that the issue for us isn't let's throw out the baby with the bathwater here. I mean, I don't want to go back technologically. I mean, I think that we don't want to do that. What we want to do is to use the most advanced modern technology, and it almost takes us immediately back to the whole issue of how we use the hallucinogens, because we're right back there. I mean, you know very well that there have been experiments, not with some of the synthetic drugs, to use them for mind control. I mean, that's the ultimate dominator technology, isn't it? I mean, thou shalt not eat of the tree of knowledge, because I've just given you in your water supply, you know, the chemical that makes you sort of, you know, completely pliable. Well, I'm saying, no. I made the distinction between hallucinogens and drugs, you know, and pharmaceutically produced drugs. And there are experiments with that. But I'm saying that let's think of technology with those two templates. And I'd really like to leave that as my summation.
2: It can't be done with hallucinogens.
11: So, tomorrow,
2: it's much powerful brainwashing agent. LSD is much powerful brainwashing agent than ours.

0: See, I don't.
1: They killed a pope for saying that.
0: I don't have to
1: end in tumult.
0: Well, instead of ending in tumult, could we end just almost on time?
2: Yes.
1: Oh, I thought we just had the summer.
0: No, they got a few more moments.
1: Well, it seems we moved around this afternoon. There's a great concern as to how to realize this in the here and now, one-on-one, which is encouraging, because otherwise it remains an abstraction. Bringing these models forward into the present isn't easy, because the context for over 1,000 or more years has been set by the dominator culture. Nevertheless, what we have going for us is that the partnership way of thinking is really scripted into the bones of the planet. This is how it's always been done. This is how nature does it. The Darwinian model of nature that we've inherited from the 19th century is simply another dominator fiction used to reinforce dominator mechanisms. The fact is that what nature really maximizes is cooperation, integration, and mutuality of support and relationship. What we're really trying to do, what becoming post-historical means, I think, is removing the veil between ourselves and nature that the historical experience has raised, because the historical experience has been an alienating experience, has caused our perceptions to rise to the mere surfaces of things, and our feelings to be completely undercut and invalidated. And what we have to do is seed more deeply into the context of being and the situation in which we find ourselves, and to see that we are of it. It's a seamless web. The dynamics that rule the biological and natural world are the dynamics that are going to work for us. We didn't fall here out of the sky. We weren't made by a jealous God who set us loose in a kind of reservation. We are of the stuff of this place, and its dynamics can be our dynamics. The problem is one of awareness, realization, recovery of this perception, sharing it, revivifying it, and realizing it. That's all.
0: I have a real need to clarify something. I really have a need to clarify the private property issue, because I really don't equate the partnership model with the abolition of private property, and I want to really clarify that. I think that it's much more complex than that, and that as I speak in the Chalice and the Blade, that what is going to be emerging, I hope, is a whole new economic model where we put in central value the caring work. That has traditionally, of course, been relegated to women and to so-called effeminate men. And that's, we have that opportunity now as we move from industrial to post-industrial society, because we have to redefine what is productive work. And I really wanted to leave it with this idea that I think we're going into a post-capitalist and post-socialist era. And I just, forgive me, I don't need to have the last word, but I did want to say that.
1: Well, I'll have the first word tomorrow.
3: This is KPFK Los Angeles. We have been listening to evening of the first day of the seminar Man and Woman at the End of History with Terence McKenna and Rianne Eisler. Rianne Eisler is the author of the current book, The Chalice and the Blade, which has been highly recommended by Helen Caldicott and Dan Ellsberg.

0: Terrence McKenna, and Ashley Montague. Ashley Montague said, an anthropologist said, it's the most important book since The Origin of Species by Charles Darwin. So that would be the most important book in about 140 years, which, well, that's heavy praise indeed. The Chalice and the Blade. We will continue with the second day of the seminar next Tuesday night, Wednesday morning at midnight on Earth Tuesday. I'd like to thank two subscribers, by the way, Marlon Rojas of Los Angeles and Mick Liddell of Northridge. And Marlon has not subscribed for a while, but he's back, and Mick is a starving musician. I know a Mick who's not a starving musician. Anyway, he's subscribing for McKenna, Johnny Otis, Alan Watts, Roy, and reggae. Terrence McKenna. Oh, the tapes and Terrence's appearance in Los Angeles, which is now not 2 months away, not 3 months away, not 2 months away, not a month away, 10 days, a week from Saturday. Terrence is going to be in town. More about that in a minute. The tapes of Man and Woman at the End of History. This is a set of, sorry for the squeaky book. This is a set of 5 cassettes, and they are available from the Ojai Foundation Wild Store. I believe the set of 5 is $40. Man and Woman at the End of History. Their address and phone, if they answer the phone, I guess they do, is Ojai Foundation, Post Office Box 1620, Box 1620, Ojai, California 93023. The Ojai Foundation, Box 1620, Ojai, California, 93023. And again, the seminar is Man and Woman at the End of History. The phone number of the Ojai Foundation, area code 805-646-8343. Area code 805-646-8343.
1: Industrial design in college, then pursued his aviation career flying airplanes, seaplanes, gliders, gyroplanes, helicopters, balloons, and fighter-type aircraft. While attending high school in Switzerland, Lear became the youngest American to climb the Matterhorn in Zermatt. In 1968, he pylon raced a Douglas B-26 Invader in the Reno Air Races, the largest aircraft ever raced at Reno at the time. At age 28, he was one of the youngest Boeing 707 captains to fly in commercial airline service. A former Nevada State Senate candidate, John is the son of William P. Lear, Sr., designer of the Learjet executive aircraft, the 8-track stereo, and founder of Lear Incorporated, now Lear Sigler Corporation, a large defense contractor. Lear has written extensively about airplanes and other subjects, and was Middle East correspondent for Combat Illustrated between 1975 and 77 while stationed in Beirut, Lebanon with a cargo airline. Although Lear's father was outspoken in his belief of the existence of extraterrestrial visitors, to the great concern of the Pentagon, by the way, particularly because Lear Sr. was head of a large defense contracting company, John only became interested in the subject himself 7 years ago after talking with an Air Force pilot who was stationed at Bentwaters Air Force Base near London, England, where 3 small aliens were photographed by the Air Force, actually photographed by the Air Force, walking up to Wing Commander General Gordon Williams. Lear's extensive worldwide civilian, military, and intelligence contacts have made it easier for him to penetrate the secrecy surrounding the subject of UFOs. Then, in 1988, John became acquainted with a government scientist who worked at Area S4, part of the super-secret Area 51 at the Nevada test site. The scientist was a member of the most classified government research team then in existence. It was their job to research and try to duplicate the propulsion system of 9 recovered alien aircraft in storage at the Nevada test site. Lear is an amateur astronomer and photographer, and has won several awards for his photos taken during his worldwide travels. He owned and campaigned the 12-meter America's Cup boat Soliloquy out of Marina Del Rey, California, for 2 years. He is vice president of the General's Ward and Chenault Post No. 1, the Soldier of Fortune Post of the American Legion, and a member of the Special Operations Association. John currently is chief pilot for a cargo airline, flies Boeing 727s throughout the Caribbean and South America. Lear has 4 daughters, lives in Las Vegas with his wife, Marilee, a former actress and youngest daughter, Jacqueline, 15. His hobbies include gardening, carpentry, and UFOs. I added the last. And so away we go without any further introduction, and that just about did it. Here is John Lear. Good morning, John Lear.
2: How are you doing?
1: Good. Good to hear you again.
2: Great.
1: John, there's been an awful lot of stuff going on, and that's mainly why I had you back, besides the general discussion, which we always end up in. There's a whole bunch of stuff I want to ask about. Number one is my sighting. Now, I don't know whether you've heard anything about this or not, but I'll tell you, John, I really did see a couple of things that maybe nothing more than, you know, falling something or others. But on my way in from Perron toward Las Vegas, I have now seen in 3 different times what I don't know what it was, John. It looked on the one hand a little bit like a falling star. I've seen falling stars all life. And this was not typical of a falling star. It was more like I've described it as a green fireball trailing fire behind it in a trajectory across the sky. It wasn't small. It wasn't like a typical falling star that we've all seen for years. It was, and I'll tell you why I'm mentioning this, John. It's because I said it on the air, and you wouldn't believe the derogatory message that I've received. I joked around, said it's seed pod or something coming down, but that was just a joke. And for having seen this and reported on it, you can't believe the mail that I've received, John.
2: I can't.
1: And so that set me to think, if that got me that kind of mail, and I said at the time, could a falling star, I don't know, but sure was strange. I can understand what you've gone through.
2: Well, it's been quite an adventure since I accidentally got into this in 1985. It sure has.
1: I bet. Do you get John quite a bit of abusive? Come on, what kind of nut are you? Kind of, you know?
2: No, as a matter of fact, I don't think I've gotten to any of those at all. Maybe
1: really?
2: One or two in the last 5 years.
1: Oh, I got all kinds of, you know, art to take a vacation, art to work in these guys must have gotten to you, it's really, but I really did see these things, John. I don't suppose you have any thought or have heard anybody else talk about it. Green fireballs is what were.
2: Well, it could have been the sheriff's helicopter, right?
1: Oh, no, John. Nor was it pump gas here in the desert. It may have been a gigantic falling star. I have no way of knowing, John, but...
2: Well, you know, there's a lot of reports in 48, 49, and 50 in New Mexico, green fireballs. Lots of those. I haven't heard too many recently, but there certainly was back then.
1: I could only describe it as trailing fire and sparks and so on, and the sucker was really moving. I mean, it just went across a trajectory in the sky in just, oh, I don't know, 4 or 5 seconds. It was really moving.
2: Oh, there's a lot of strange things flying.
1: Yes, there are. Out in my valley, John, I see some mighty strange stuff. All right. I watched, I don't suppose you have to see sightings last night, did you?
2: No, I thought. What was that?
1: Sightings last night, did a little segment on angels.
2: And I hate to start in on this so early, but they commissioned the Gallup poll people to do a poll and ask the American people how many, by percentage, believe in angels. This will surprise you. 65% of the American people, according to Gallup, believe in angels.
3: How about that?
2: Well, it lates in a sense, because if that many people can believe in angels, I would think that also a very, very high percentage could believe that these UFOs are more than just something identified.
3: Oh.
2: Wouldn't that make sense?
3: Yeah, I think it would.
2: Okay, I've got a number of other things I want to cover with you. The Associated Press, a couple of days ago, John, reported on a very close call for Earth. At first I thought that it was an old report, but then they began to say, as we slept last night, a 2-mile-wide asteroid passed within 2 million miles of Earth, which they considered to be just close within a cosmic blink. And I note that in all of these, and there have been several instances like this lately, John, they always tell us about it after it has passed. John, can you hold on a sec?
3: Sure.
2: We've got to do a break. Stand by. Radio in the nighttime from the great American Southwest. I'm Art Bell with John Lear. And we're going to be talking UFOs and other strange things this morning. So back to it we go. And John, that was a big rock. I mean, a 2-mile-wide asteroid that passed right by.
3: Well, they always tell us right after. I think that happened about 6 months ago, but...
2: Yes, it did. Yes, it did. That's what I'm recalling. And it's been a series of these, John. Are we just going to sort of not wake up one day?
3: Probably be like that. Remember, a couple years ago, they got Dan Quayle, head of some deal that was supposed to look out in space and see if there are any asteroids headed this way.
2: Everybody poo-pooed it. I recall at the time, oh, what a waste of money, they said. But I'm tired of hearing this about all this like a baseball score, you know. It seems to me, aren't we keeping track of these things? Shouldn't we be?
3: Well, it seems so. There's certainly a lot of them out there.
2: Well, here's the big $64,000 question, John. Suppose they saw one headed our way that wasn't going to miss. Would they tell us?
3: Intercepted him, and he thought, well, I'll go along with him. They can't prove anything, and then shot him down when they got him over Russia.
2: Holy mackerel.
3: But they couldn't prove it one way or the other, and they didn't want to risk the 707s, which I was flying, so they went another way, and it's my understanding. I didn't participate in the other one, but it's my understanding they went through Dubai, which would just cross the Persian Gulf into Tehran.
2: And you're pretty confident that because they have officially closed this, which was my reference the other day, that... they will not, upon hearing what you've just said, reopen it, or there'll be cries to reopen it?
3: No, I don't think so, because they'd have to let Russ Bucker testify, and he's the SR-71 pilot that brought him back. And they just don't want to get into it.
2: Wow. Well, we just killed 1 hour dead, John, so stand by, relax, get some coffee or whatever, and we'll come back and do another.
3: Okay.
2: All right, stay right there. American Southwest, I'm Art Bell, back with John Lear in a moment. And I, responding to what John said, I know John's listening right now, I regard the possibility of aliens and UFOs in the same way, I guess I do, as the existence of the Creator. And that has always been a problem for me. I'm probably an agnostic. I would say an agnostic. People will call me and tell me, you must admit the presence, you must accept him. And I know all that. I've heard all that a million times. But I'm the kind of person that has such a hard time accepting something I can't put my finger on, something that I can't prove. And I'm still that way, and that leads me into a position where I appear to vacillate back and forth, and I do. I can't say it that our Lord exists. I hope he exists. I believe he exists, but in terms of absolutely my being able to say he exists, I don't know that I can. And that the same thing applies with UFOs, which I have never seen. Anyway, we'll get back to it in just a moment. You're listening to the CBC and BRN Radio Networks, the perfect gift.
1: Here we are again.
3: Oh.
1: I'm sure you heard what I had to say at the top of the hour.
3: Sure did.
1: And it is kind of that way, John. I just am not an absolute believer, nor a disbeliever. My mind is open. I am impressed with the number of sightings and the things that we've talked about. In fact, it's frightening. But without hands-on, you can't make that final, or I can't, I should say, make that final step, that leap to, yes, they exist. But you can, you have, haven't you?
3: Oh, absolutely. But if you'd have walked in my shoes for the last 5 years and had access to all the information I had, you'd probably believe as I do.
1: Yeah. All right. So they are real. What are they, John? That's what a lot of people want to know that haven't listened before. What are the creatures that are in these flying things?
3: Well, I used to say that there was 80 different species visiting us. There's probably more. There's certainly more than that out in the universe. And there's all different kinds. There's the little gray people that do the abductions. There's ones that look just like us. And there's some awfully weird ones. There's just about any ones that you can imagine.
1: What do they want?
3: Well, supposedly, at least according to the documents that were read by Bob Lazar at the test site, we are an experiment. We were genetically experimented with. They made, 65 separate corrections to make us what we are now, which is containers. They refer to us as containers. What we contain, it wasn't specified in the documents. You can speculate it might be souls, it might be blood, it might be enzymes. But in any case, the aliens refer to us as containers, and they made these containers. Now, according to the documents he read, they also engineered the world's major religions. And they did that in an effort to organize and pacify. They created the miracle so that we would believe in an entity, so we would not go off and rape and murder and pillage and that kind of stuff. We were given the Ten Commandments to live by, mainly so that they could organize and pacify and keep us all going in the same general direction.
1: They are our creators.
3: Supposedly, yeah.
1: Is that one of those things you're certain about, or does that hang in the air more as a theory, John?
3: Well, it's looking more and more correct. Who knows what the truth is?
1: What I want to do, I want to start taking a few calls, John, and we'll kind of hopscotch our way through the night here. A lot of people that want to talk to you, and I should service some of these blinking lines, so let us sporadically begin doing that. Good morning on the first-time caller line. You're on the air Coast to Coast AM with John Lear and Art Bell. Hello?
4: Yes, I'm here.
1: Good. Where are you?
4: Washington State.
1: In the state of Washington. Okay, you're on the air with John Lear.
4: Yes, Mr. Lear, do you believe that there may possibly be some sort of an invasion where they are taking over phone lines, flashing messages over televisions and so forth? Do you believe this can be a possibility?
1: All right, thank you. That would be a pretty open operation, wouldn't it, John?
3: Yeah, if the government itself wasn't doing that, certainly the alien could probably be doing it.
1: Boy, I got a funny fax the other day, John. Listen to a little bit of this. If you use a modem, you are monitored. Every time you fire up a modem, you activate automatic monitoring equipment. I work for a large telephone network that routinely monitors modem and fax transmissions. They view whatever is transmitted, even encrypted data. Your government allows this under the heading maintenance monitoring in the FCC rules. Monitoring can continue for 6 months without legal procedure. The rules are part of an obscure pre-World War II action by the FCC's predecessor agency, saying no information may be encoded or transmitted over public or private forms of telephone or radio, with the exception of government agencies involved in national security. So they monitor tracks and modem transmissions. Our government monitors all of this stuff.
2: Well, I was told the other day that not only that, but they can monitor your house through your cable for your TV. I had a friend who worked for a cable company. He said it was very highly sophisticated. He stopped short of saying that they could actually watch you, but they can certainly monitor you through the cable TV.
1: This comes, by the way, from a fellow ham radio operator who works for a company that does this kind of work up in the Bay Area, so he knows what he's talking about. And I guess just about everything is monitored. Have you ever been concerned about that, John, on a personal basis? Certainly if I were in the government, I think I would monitor John Lear very carefully.
2: No, I don't worry about it because I know what goes on. In 1987, just after my series of lectures here, and I appeared on TV a couple times, I have a couple of teenagers here, and the Centel guy was up here putting in some phones, and he came in one morning and said, "Hey, John, do you know your phone's tapped?" And I said, "Really?" And he said, "Do you want me to find out where?" And I said, "Yeah." So he went out and he came back about a half an hour later, and this guy said, "You know, I went behind your house up to the pole, then I went over to Monroe Street, and then down Hollywood Boulevard, and then down to Nellis, and down to Bonanza." And he says, "It's further than that." He said, "I'll be back in a little while. I want to check what's going on." So he didn't come back until the next morning. And when he came back, he said, "John, I can't talk to you anymore." And I said, "What are you talking about?" He said, "I'm going to be on another route." He said, "What happened is I got traced your phone tap to the mainframe at Centel." And he said, "I went to the FBI, and the lady there said that if I didn't like my job, I could quit." He said, "So I went home last night, thought about it. I went into work this morning, and that same lady was walking out of my boss's office and said the same thing to me. So they made it very clear that if I made any noise, that I wouldn't have my job. And I know who the guy is. I know where he works. And a couple of the other Centel guys often come by and say, 'So-and-so says to say hello to you.'" So,
1: now, John, that's creepy, but it's not a surprise.
2: There's no question in my mind that that we're monitored.
1: I guess then your attitude just becomes, who cares? I'm above board, and I'm going to just keep doing what I'm doing, or does it intimidate you to know that?
2: It doesn't intimidate me. Everything's on the up and up. I'd like to expose some of this stuff that's going on. I don't think a lot of it is right, but it doesn't seem like we can do much about it.
1: Mm-hmm. Wildcard Line 3, you're on the air, Coast to Coast AM with Outbound John Lear. Good morning.
5: Oh, good morning, Art.
1: Where are you calling from, sir?
5: I'm calling from Mesa.
1: Mesa, Arizona.
2: They made it very clear that if I made any noise, that I wouldn't have my job. And I know who the guy is. I know where he works. And a couple of the other Centel guys often come by and say, "So-and-so says to say hello to you." So,
1: John, that's creepy, but it's not a surprise.
2: There's no question in my mind that that we're monitored.
1: I guess then your attitude just becomes, who cares? I'm above board, and I'm going to just keep doing what I'm doing, or does it intimidate you to know that?
2: It doesn't intimidate me. Everything's on the up and up. I'd like to expose some of this stuff that's going on. I don't think a lot of it is right, but it doesn't seem like we can do much about it.
1: Mm-hmm. Wildcard Line 3, you're on the air, Coast to Coast AM with Outbound John Lear. Good morning.
5: Oh, good morning, Art.
1: Where are you calling from, sir?
5: I'm calling from Mesa.
1: Mesa, Arizona.
5: Yes, sir.
1: All right.
5: I'd like to ask him if it would surprise him to know that Clinton's mother's maiden name was Rockefeller, and that his real name is William Jefferson, B-L-Y-T-H-E, the fourth.
1: White. The fourth. Is all of that a surprise to you, John?
2: No, I think what he's saying is everybody's connected that goes in the government. We think that we're getting somebody new, but really, the president of the United States is just a figurehead. It really doesn't make any difference there.
1: Good morning, everybody. One of those nights, we've got John Lear with us, and some of the information you're hearing and will hear will be very troubling, even frightening to some. And if you are one of those people, please do now turn off, go to bed, have a
6: good night's sleep, and we'll see you some other morning. For the rest of you, we now continue. John, clean out the petri dish is where we left off, and I've got to say, John, since the ending of this Cold War, here we are in Somalia. You and I talked about that the other morning here in the air, and there are how many other Somalias out there? This earth, John, is a mess right now. It is the most unorganized, warlike mess I've ever seen.
3: Yeah, you're right on that. I was just wondering why. It'll all become apparent to us in about 6 months, and I really don't know what the reason is, but there's obviously a method to this madness of going into Somalia.
6: I'm troubled by the whole operation, and I see it as the first step in the grand new world order. John, I wonder if you view it the same way.
3: Well, I don't know about the new world order, but there are some very strange things going on. By the way, for the guy who wanted Rusbacher's address, you can write to his wife. Her first name is R-A-Y-E-L-A-N, Ray Ellen Rusbacher, R-U-S-S-B-A-C-H-E-R, and it's Post Office Box 3078, Carmel, California. And the zip is 93921. And she's trying to help get him out. But back to Somalia, it certainly is a strange area. I was back there in 1977 during an arms airlift there when we went in after the Somalis kicked the Russians out. And we wanted that Berbera, that deepwater port on the Red Sea.
6: Right.
3: And what happened is that the Somalis traditionally had been supported by Russia, and the Ethiopians, who they were fighting, were traditionally supported by the West. But they didn't have any ammunition, but they had the guns. So since they're changed different sides, we had to get the Russian, or the what they call East Bloc ammunition, to the Somalis. So I was in an airlift that left from Hungary through Saudi Arabia down there. It went on for months, I think 3 or 4 months, taking ammunition down there so that they could fight the war.
6: We took East Bloc ammunition?
3: Yeah. Uh-huh. No, it was coordinated right at the very top of the State Department. We had to get them ammunition somehow, so there was kind of a high-level trade going on. And I don't know where the West Bloc ammunition, I think it came out of Vietnam. This was in 1977, so there was a lot left over from there.
6: Sure is incestuous, isn't it, this arms thing? Again, back to the broader picture, John. They claim absolutely no national security interest whatsoever, purely humanitarian. And I'm sure they would say the same thing if Bosnia is our next object of attention. I have felt rather manipulated all the way through this, John, as though we saw all the pictures of the starving and we were emotionally worked up, and they prepared us. The media literally prepared us for what we're now doing over there. And would I be wrong in saying I was manipulated?
3: Well, you were manipulated, but to what end, I'm not sure. I know it was a lot easier going into Somalia than it would have been going into Bosnia.
6: Well, support for the elation. And if it is a success, there are many, many already calling for Bosnia to be the next one. And from there, why, there's a whole list of places we could intervene in and try and make this a better world to live in.
3: Well, we certainly have to find an enemy, because we have billions, hundreds of billions of dollars being spent on defense. And we're not flying a Mach 8 aircraft 285,000 feet to airdrop into Somalia. So I'm sure that if there's not a legitimate enemy out there, that they can certainly whip up an enemy for us to fight.
6: All right. Another quick break, John. We'll be right back. And that's a good question. Exactly why off flying that aircraft?
7: It's a thing.
6: Aircraft. And John has some strong views. Many areas, including aliens, UFOs, and I guess, our political course in this country as well. And back now to John. John, exactly why are we developing the Aurora aircraft?
2: And well, you know, the exact same question that you just asked was asked by Senator Robert Byrd, who is the chairman of the Senate House Appropriations Committee. And he went to the Deputy Secretary of Defense and said, hey, what is that airplane that goes Mach 8? We don't see anything in the budgets. Now, Senator Byrd is one of 16 people who is allowed to see everything in black budgets.
6: So he said, I don't remember signing anything on
2: that. There's nothing under there. So they had some other questions, too. NBC, April 20th, ran a story about saucer-like objects over Groom Lake.
6: Yep.
2: Channel 13 has some strange lights that they photographed over Groom Lake. Aviation Week, May 11th and August 24th, had pictures of strange contrails. You know, there were those skyquakes in Southern California. Wall Street Journal comes out with a story. All these things seem to say that there was something strange going on. So the Senate, so Byrd sent out a guy to Las Vegas here last Saturday with Dick D'Amato, senior legislative aide, and he was going to make a surprise trip to Groom Lake, and he told us that, you know, if there was stuff going on and it wasn't through the normal budget, that he was going to pull the plug on Area 51.
6: Uh-huh.
2: So he goes up there on Monday to Groom Lake to tour around and see if any of that stuff is there that we are saying is there, namely Aurora, S-4, the disc down at S-4, the new unfunded secret airport called Sandia next to Paiu Mesa. And he went up to Groom Lake. As fate would have it, it was snowed in that day, and they told him that that they couldn't take him anywhere because of the snow. He said he wanted to go down to S-4, and they said, oh, you've been talking to that Bob Lazar guy, huh? So apparently he's going to go back in 2 weeks, and they said that they would take him down there in 2 weeks, but they wouldn't find anything. They told him that that there was nothing there. So I imagine 2 weeks will give him enough time to move stuff out.
6: And there won't be anything there in 2 weeks.
2: I don't have anything against black budgets or anything against secret projects, but when you consider the American taxpayer is footing the bill for these operations and all likelihood is paying two or three times the real cost for the legal budget programs to support the black budget programs, you know, you might want to know who the enemy is that we're really preparing to fight.
6: Well, that was the nature of my question. What do we need this aircraft
2: and
6: for?
2: We have met the enemy, and he is us.
6: And in the sense that with a well-defined, understandable enemy or not, we're going to keep doing this, period.
2: Sure.
6: Wildcard Line 3, you're on the air, Coast to Coast AM, with Up Dawn, John Lear, morning.
7: Good morning. I'm Rhoda from Merrick. I would like to ask John if he has heard of L. Fletcher Prouty.
2: Sure. He was, L. Fletcher Prouty, one of four people laid up composite Mr. X in the movie JFK that Oliver Stone made.
7: Correct. And I really got an enlightenment about Vietnam and why Vietnam happened.
2: Yeah, also Fletcher Prouty wrote a book about 20 years ago called The Secret Team, and he's just recently written another one that elaborates on that. Yeah, Prouty's one of the good guys.
6: All right. Thank you, ma'am.
7: Thank you.
6: Appreciate your call. John, I'm going to ask you to comment on a kind of a general topic here. One of the good guys, you said. The UFO community, and it's pretty large. There are a lot of people who talk and lecture. You're probably one of the most respected in the community. And there is an unbelievable amount of dissension among UFOologists. Why? What's going on here? Why is there so much dissension? Is it
2: not the other day they hit under their first UFO conference? Everybody would be moralized generally aligned, but it's not the case. There is a lot of different views. Esther Grind, Bill Coopers, who are real out one end, and the Linda Howes, who are out on the other end.
6: Exactly.
2: And most of us, trying to bring some sensible sense to the thing, and it's just difficult to do. Everybody has a different axe to grind.
6: I've noticed that every time two people don't agree, the standard thing seems to be to accuse the other guy of being a CIA disinformation operative.
2: That is the standard modus operandi.
6: In other words, if you don't agree with me, you've got to be CIA.
2: Absolutely.
6: This has to be disinformation, and boy, these charges and countercharges just flies, don't they?
2: All right, let's take some more calls. Good morning on the first time caller line. You're on the East Coast AM with our phone jugger.
8: Good morning.
2: Good morning. Where are you calling from, sir?
8: Susanville.
2: Susanville. All right. Turn your radio off and go ahead. John's right here.
8: Okay. How you doing, John?
2: Hey, pretty good. How you doing?
8: Well, I got him. My comment, John, is you were talking about how the... how to explain the thing. It's difficult. I'm thinking the Christian thinking is this thing came out the way that you're talking. All the Christians, or a good percentage of the Christians, would probably have a second thought about Christ. And that is the reason that the government is kind of holding this back. Is that the way you're trying to explain it?
2: Well, that's correct. But when you say all the Christians, you know, you think you're talking about a lot of people. Remember, there's 6 billion people on this planet, and, you know, 5 billion of them aren't waiting for Jesus to come back.
8: Yeah. Well, how about the idea of maybe Satan, who is supposed to be running this world prior to Jesus returning, drumming up this infatuation?
2: Well, is there Satan?
8: Well, is there Jesus Christ? You know, you look on both aspects, and the way that the Bible reads, I think, is that Satan is supposed to be running this world until Christ returns, and maybe this is the big play that Satan is playing.
2: Well, that could be, yeah. As God knows, I try to stay out of the religious aspect of this because it just, I sit to nuts and bolts, you know, if you want to talk about gravity amplifiers and antibody reactors, that's what I like to talk about, but I kind of clear the religious aspects.
8: Well, I'm open-minded myself. I believe in Jesus Christ, but I still am open-minded to these UFOs and what have you. But I'll stand by here and listen a little bit more of this program or watch it on television as I'm doing through the satellite. So
2: yeah.
8: I appreciate the call.
6: All right. All right, sir. We appreciate your call. Thank you very much. It is inevitable that people want to mix the religious aspect into it somehow, and there really is. It's just that when we don't talk about it, it really gets a lot of people angry, which is exactly why the government won't release all this information, isn't it?
2: Exactly. It's tough to talk about it. A lot of people have grown up with that belief, they really believe it, and it just could cause a lot of problems. So you can see the point of view of not opening the door in the first place.
6: Well, you are correct that 5 billion people are not waiting for Christ to return. Of that billion, quite a significant number of them are here in this country, and it would disturb them greatly.
2: Thanks.
6: All right. Let's take one more quick break here, John. Stand by a sec. You're listening to John Lear on the CBC and BRN radio network. And again, I say, if this is all going to disturb you, then turn it off. Don't keep listening to see how disturbed you can really get.
2: The human form that was on the Earth at that time, and that's what the 64 corrections were made from. They didn't create him from the beginning.
6: Then our ancestors... are some other sort of space creature that was modified genetically into whatever we are right now?
2: Oh, whatever was here. It's my understanding they genetically altered whatever was here.
6: There is, I believe, turning to reality, or a hard documentable reality, there is a missing link. There is a period of time, and they just cannot calculate how mankind made the jump, made the leap, how the intelligent aspect of man was, and there is that in hard science, there is that that area, is there not, John?
3: Yeah, it's tough to believe when you figure out what the odds are. Either there's two general beliefs that we evolved from matter that fell out of a out of a comet and landed in the sea, and then you stirred off with a slime, and then something crawled up on the beach, and
6: right.
3: We eventually evolved from that. I mean, so there's only that we know of in 18 billion years. The greatest odds that you can think of wouldn't have permitted man to have genetically come from that kind of a sequence of events. The other is that the man was made out of clay. So you can pick those, or as Gene Hoff says, you can be an externalist and believe that we were modified by an external factor.
6: All right, this brings me to something else then, John. All of these abductions, these cattle mutilations, it kind of gives credibility to what you've said, because if we are, in effect, an experiment, surely those conducting the experiment would, from time to time, need information to continue the experiment or decide not to, heaven help us. And so then would that be the reason for the abduction? Inevitably, they talk about medical exams. They were examined medically, John.
3: Right. That might be the very reason for these abductions. All of the abductions are kind of a medical exam. They put something here and put something there. Sometimes it's painful, sometimes it's not. But that would, they're checking to see how the experiment is going and whether it's time to clean out the petri dish or not.
6: All right, wild card line 3, you're on the air, Coast to Coast AM with John Lear and Art Bell. Hi.
9: Good morning. John.
3: Yes.
9: I'm not being personally argumentative. It's just that I have a set of ideas, too, and I kind of think it's challenging to think this way because we all want answers. But how would you explain near-death experience? And that would be my first question. Secondly, you say not to turn it into religion. I've never been religious per se, like I don't go to church and I don't believe in that. But I have a very strong sense of a God figure for many other reasons. And having been an atheist when I was young, read a lot of books by people who gave me better answers than a Bible as far as factually could man create God or God create man. And I'm a real strong believer, okay,
3: yeah.
9: in a beginning and a creator. I would say that as far as they go, I don't say they're not real. I've never explained, even on our Belt show, my experience with it.
6: All right.
9: There has been some.
6: All right, we're going to have to hold it there. Listen on the radio, we'll get you an answer. It is an interesting area, John, this business of near-death or death experiences, the bright light, the whole bit. So many have had it, John. Any thoughts on the matter?
3: It's my personal opinion that the soul goes on forever and ever, and that when you depart this body, there is a short time when you can see down and see what's going on before you go to wherever it is we go. Now, reincarnation was something that Jesus taught, but at the first meeting of Nicae, I think, which was in 325 A.D., and then there was also a meeting in Constantinople in 1200 A.D., they modified what we call the King James Version of the Bible, and they took a lot. As a matter of fact, they really took about 95% of what Jesus taught out of there. One of the things they took out was you can see down and see what's going on before you go to wherever it is we go. Now, reincarnation was something that Jesus taught. But at the first meeting of Nicae, I think, which was in 325 A.D., and then there was also a meeting in Constantinople in 1200 A.D., they modified what we call the King James Version of the Bible, and they took a lot. As a matter of fact, they really took about 95% of what Jesus taught out of there. One of the things they took out was the idea of reincarnation. I do personally believe in that, and I believe the soul goes on and on and on. So that's the answer, or what I think the answer is to the near-death experiences.
6: Okay, this is going to get into the area that I was afraid of, but I can't resist. Containers, vessels, that's what we are. Possibly containers or vessels for the human soul that we're now talking about.
3: Possibly an experiment with the soul.
6: What, John, pure speculation, do you suppose our creators, our alien scientists that have created us, what use would they have for the human soul?
3: Oh, I don't know. Apparently, there's a lot of interest by one species, the grays, in emotions. And they take a lot of time to apparently talk to the abductees about emotions. I've heard of experiments they do with people to create emotions. For instance, there was a case down in Florida where a guy was abducted and he was put in a long curving corridor with two children. And down one end, as bizarre as this may sound, here comes a fire-breathing dragon. So he turns around, runs the other way, and there's a door. He goes into a door, and there's a barrel. And his decision was, does he put one kid in each barrel and let the dragon eat him, or does he get in one barrel himself and try and put the other two in there, or what? And this was one of the experiments, I don't remember how it came out, but this is one of the experiments they do in trying to either understand or experiment with emotions.
6: So then you might conclude that emotions, anger, jealousy, all the strong ones, have some value to them.
3: Possibly, yeah.
6: Or they are themselves some sort of energy that can be used in some way.
3: Well, apparently, at least according to the abductees, the grays don't understand it. They don't have emotions themselves, at least like we do, and they're trying to understand the emotions as we feel them.
6: Wow. Wow. Well, we're plotting a lot of new territory this morning. It's very, very interesting. Let's pick up another call quickly. Wildcard Line 3, you're on the air coast to coast AM with John Lear and Art Bell. Hi.
10: Well, thank you. Thank you, Art. I have two quick questions, and I'll listen to them off the air. Number one, what these are people that have been abducted by aliens and been experimented on, have they ever suffered ill effects when they get back to Earth from the medical experiences? Second question, has John Lear ever known many Navy aviators, and has he ever had a desire, or has he ever landed on an aircraft carrier? And I'll hang up and listen.
6: All right. John?
3: The first one was about abductees, and what was the question? Is any ill effects?
6: Yeah.
3: First of all, I don't think they leave Earth. Some of them go maybe a short ways out, but most of them have been relatively close here. Yes, they do suffer ill effects. Some of them are quite traumatized by the experience. That's why they form these encounter groups where they can talk to others who have had the same experience. Bob Hawkins is quite active in those type of groups where they try to help people who have been traumatized by this.
6: Oh, right, John. Did you see the one on sightings, the fellow who had the returning red marks on his belly?
3: No, but I've heard about that case. One similar to it.
6: Yeah, let's talk a little bit about that. I've got a break coming up, so stand by, John. We'll do that in just a
3: minute. Just a naval aviator's question, because I want to answer that.
6: All right. We're listening to the CBC and BRN networks. I'm Art Bell with John Lear. And we're going to continue through the night with some pretty strange stuff. If you're frightened by all this sort of thing, turn your radio off. Don't expose yourself to something that could be harmful to you personally. For the rest of you with strong constitutions, let's continue. Good morning again, John. Let's cover what we were going to. We'll get to the naval aviators.
3: Okay.
6: But the lasting effects, and I was telling you about the fellow with the returning red marks that I think was on sightings, a very convincing case. How many people have physical effects that endure?
3: Well, I don't know. What you mean percentage-wise?
6: Well, I mean, how many have you ever heard of? You've looked into so many of these cases, you've no more.
3: Lots. They all have a little scoop that's taken out as far as physical things.
6: A little scoop?
3: little scoop of skin that's taken out, and they have a mark on their ankle or their leg or their arm or something. They're told that it's they're just taking genetic material back to wherever they come from.
6: Interestingly, our own government has recently announced that it has begun a program of gathering, first on the military and then probably others, blood samples for genetic recording.
3: Yeah.
6: Aware of that, were you?
3: Yes, I was.
6: Naval aviators, have you ever landed on an aircraft carrier?
3: First of all, he asked if I ever knew any, and I said, my answer is yes. I was taught by a naval aviator how to first how to fly. He was a transport pilot. His name was Hal Herman. He used to live in Montague, California. I don't know if he's still there or not. But I've known a lot of Navy pilots. Have I landed on a carrier? No. But to me, that would be the most exciting experience, to land on a carrier with a 100 and a quarter visibility on a pitching deck at night. That would be the epitome of airmanship. And I know that there's a lot of guys that have done it.
6: Would you endeavor to do it if you had the chance?
3: Well, I certainly need a lot more training than I have now, but that really takes airmanship, is to land those jets on the pitching deck at night in extremely low visibility.
6: Now, John, I'm told what you have just described is one of the most terrifying things any pilot can ever do.
3: Oh, you can imagine, because, you know, they don't have all that much fuel. It's not like they can say, well, if I miss, you know, I'll just go back to shore. You know, sometimes they're quite a ways from shore, you know.
6: Yeah, exactly.
3: That's their only chance.
6: All right. Very quickly, we're short on time this hour. Wildcard Line 3, you're on the air, Coast to Coast AM with Art Bell and John Laird. Not a lot of time. Go ahead.
11: Right. This is San Diego, KSTO.
6: Yes, sir.
11: Yeah. Mr. Laird?
3: Yes.
11: About the antimatter reactor?
3: Yes.
11: No, I bought the Bob Lazar video, and the last part, he goes, heat is taken in by the thermal electric generator?
3: Yes.
11: So that means that the gravitational system is electricity?
3: No.
11: Is that what they use to...
3: The thermoelectric generator is separate. That's what provides the positive volt for the operation of the trip. What the tape didn't describe and what the next one will describe is how the gravity wave works. And basically the gravity B wave forms like an electrostatic charge on the top of the antimatter reactor. And it's channeled and amplified through the waveguides down to the gravity amplifiers. And that's what's used to pull the space towards you.
6: All right, caller, we're out of time this hour, so I've got to scoot.
3: Right.
6: I guess there'll be yet another tape that will explain all this. John, we've got a break for just a few minutes for the news, and we'll be right back.
3: Okay.
6: Stay right there.
3: All right, how you doing?
6: You up for a few phone calls?
3: You bet.
6: All right. Good morning. On the first time caller line, you're on the air Coast to Coast AM with Art Bell and John Laird.
12: Hi, I have two quick questions for Mr. Laird. Number one, a little while ago you said we might start seeing something in about 6 months. And second of all, when is your next speaking engagement?
6: All right. You want to take that on the air or right here?
12: What was that? What did I say about 6 months?
6: We'll go ahead and have him take it on the air. He said that at one time you had stated you thought that perhaps something would become apparent to the American people in about 6 months, or something would start happening.
3: Like a German interviewer told me the other day, I'm a great researcher but a terrible prophet.
6: You were interviewed by the German press, is that correct?
3: Yeah. There was a guy in here, and a very interesting guy. As far as my next speaking engagement, I only give about two a year, and I don't have one planned.
6: All right. I want to take a few local calls here, John. Let's see, line one, you're on the air, Coast to Coast AM with John Laird and Art Bell. Good morning.
13: Hi, I live here in Las Vegas.
6: Right.
13: And one morning at 9 o'clock, my son and I were going out to take the trash out, and over a junior high school on the western side of town, we saw an object that was somewhat triangular and hovering, and it hovered for 39 minutes. It changed its attitude a number of times. It shined bright lights on us, and it changed its color a couple of times. It went up. It went down, it went diagonal back again. actually watched it for a long time. I had two radio towers, airplane towers on the, I had two phone lines in the house. And these fellows said, I wish I could see it. They wanted to see it. They couldn't, but, and I could see Melbourne City's tower from my home. I told this story to a couple of people, two of which were in the Air Force, and they both cautioned me never to tell the story to anyone again.
2: What was the date of that?
13: That was about 4 years ago.
2: And what size was it approximately?
13: Twice as big as the step.
2: Yeah.
13: It went from silver to white. It changed color. My portable phone went dead, and I ended up on the regular phone. It wasn't scary. It was fascinating.
2: Yeah, a lot of that happens around the Las Vegas area, and they can fix it so that only the one that they want to see can see it. And you can even be in a crowd, and the rest of the people won't see it. And you're saying, well, what do you mean you can't see it? It's right there.
13: I don't like that. I don't like that.
14: I don't like that either, and let's ask about that. Thank you, ma'am.
13: Thank you.
14: John... Any explanation for the kind of technology that...
2: I don't know how they do that.
14: Some sort of hypnosis, mass hypnosis, or, you know, who I guess could guess. Anyway, you don't know. Okay. Good morning. First time caller line. You're on the air with Art Bell and John Lear in Las Vegas.
15: Yeah, I'd like to ask John Lear if he's familiar with Zachariah Sitchin and any of his writings regarding the Sumerian tablets.
2: Yeah, I've read most of his books, and he's got some real good ideas. He's probably on to a lot of good things there.

0: his research shows that there's been visitation from other planets since, you know, back in those days. And could you kind of confirm that?
1: Oh, no question about it. He's had some very good evidence that there's been all kinds of wars and monkeying around with the human race and modifying this and modifying that. But, very good book.
0: Okay, well, thank you very much.
2: Thank you for the call. John, AIDS. AIDS. AIDS looks like it's going to end up taking an awful lot of people out, John, and I guess it is your view that AIDS, which is a unique genetic bonder of cells, I mean, so unique as to almost be impossible, you would think, engineered by humans, engineered by aliens, purpose, what do you know?
1: Well, it's my personal opinion that it was engineered by the government, specifically the U.S. government, that it was specifically, it wasn't an accidental release, it was specific, it was first released in Africa in, I think, 1975, through the smallpox vaccine that was raised for the AIDS virus, and then it was released in the United States, I think, in 1978. They specifically wanted to infect a large number of people, but I don't know why. And that's just opinion.
2: All right. Pretty dark opinion. Pretty awful to imagine our own government would have done that to us and the world. Purpose unknown, population reduction possibly, Joe?
1: Well, when you say population reduction, it seems that they want to infect people, but it would certainly seem that there would be a better, a faster way of getting rid of large numbers of people. We would suppose they did infect everybody in the next 5 years. AIDS doesn't kill immediately. It takes 1 to 10 years, and you would certainly overtax the hospital's ability to respond to so many people long before you'd be seeing a number of deaths.
2: It's an awfully good point, right? First time caller line, you're on the air, coast to coast, and with John Lear and Art Bell. Hi.
3: Yes, Art, thank you very much. Let me give you a short story. I'm somewhat of a theologian and an amateur ufologist.
2: Do you find yourself in conflict?
3: Well, that's an interesting question. Actually, no. I studied the Bible profusely. I was one of the original Jesus people. And, used to go to bed at night with the Bible on record. And I find so many things being explained to me now by recent phenomena and people like John Lear. And, of course, there are as many questions as there are questions answered. But, the human mind is a phenomenal creation. And, in addition to being somewhat of a theologian and a ufologist, I'm also an optimist. I do believe in the reality of Jesus Christ. And, of course, not to dwell on the religious aspect, but I do believe that the Book of Revelations is now being opened and revealed to us. And the amazing things that came across in that will be revealed to us now, as it said, that they would be sealed until the last days. And I have a couple questions. Let me get to them.
2: Yeah, go ahead.
3: Okay. I just came across some recent writings on Pleiades, the star constellation of Pleiades, and there seems to be a lot of tie-ins with that, to get a little far out, the lost city of Atlantis. And also, I'm curious about what your opinion is of the Billy Meyer experience. Mm-hmm. I'll hang up and just listen to those three things. Billy Meyer, Pleiades, and Atlantis. Thank you.
2: All right.
1: When I first got into this, what they call ufology, I found out that to be accepted by the mainstream, you had to disregard Billy Myers, Adamski, George Adamski, Howard Menger, and various contactees. But when I started really looking into it, all those guys were telling the truth. Billy Myers, I even went on TV and I said it was a fraud, and 6 months later I had to come back and say, hey, wait a minute, I've looked at this.

0: I cannot find anybody who can tell me why it's a fraud. On the other hand, I can look at the moving pictures and say, that looks real, and hear the interviews with Billy Myers and say, yes, that did happen. I can't explain it. I don't know who they are. They say they come from the Pleiades. I have no reason to believe they didn't. So, I believe that the Billy Myers case is a true case. And that would probably answer your question of the Pleiades. They certainly fit into this question. How? I don't know exactly. And then the third question was kind of thing. Art, do you remember?
1: Now I don't. Billy Meyer was, I believe, the third question.
0: Billy Meyer and the Pleiades and something else. I forgot.
1: Well, okay. Now I have two. I know Billy Meyer was the third question. I tried to hold on to that, figuring you'd tackle them in order. All right. I want to ask my audience something, John. I'd like to give some of the people you talked about at the beginning of the program who have seen these craft, including Bob Lazar, an opportunity to call in. So I'm asking everybody on the first-time caller line to please hold your calls. Please hold your calls, and if Bob Lazar or any of the other people that John spoke about are out there, please try to call us at area code 702-385-7213, 7213. How does that sound, John?
0: That sounds great. You know, Bob has taken so much flack from the public that, he's real gun-shy, so I'm not sure whether he'll call in, but it should be nice.
1: Well, perhaps not, but it's a legitimate discussion we're having, and I would hope he would decide to do so. Gee, Bob, back to the time thing for a second now, if we might. You're saying, A, it would be possible.
2: Well, it's not only possible, it happens quite often. I mean, this sounds really far out, but it's known scientific fact that the closer you are to a strong gravity force, the slower time moves. Time, gravity, and space are all intertwined like that. In fact, there was a famous experiment that was done. Two synchronized atomic clocks were placed side by side. They were at the same time, and one was put at sea level, the other was put up at either in a plain or a high mountaintop, I don't recall which, and when they were brought back together, they both were at different times. That was because of the change in gravity. One was further over to that area near the event horizon, or somehow was able to survive it, spent a second there, you could come back to Earth and a billion years could have elapsed. You know, the time reference has completely changed. So the whole key is distorting gravity, creating a strong gravitational field, which in fact is how the crafts, these crafts they have at S4, are powered. And
1: they bend or jump through bends in space or create bends in space. How would you explain that, Bob?
2: Well, they essentially create them. They're using a device to artificially create gravity. This device, in turn, part of its nature, gravity distorts time and space. It bends space. It bends time. And this is how they travel. The discussion I got into John was, well, gee, you know, is it possible to build something like that? Well, yeah, if you did have an antimatter reactor, a gravity amplifier, and somehow could contain the field so it wouldn't crush the occupant, and
1: I guess I know where there's a gravity amplifier just not too many miles from here, huh?
2: Right, getting it's the problem.
1: So if you could put your hands on something like that, that might be then one practical application of the alien technology.
2: Well, is it that practical, though?
1: Well, you did that's a good question.
2: Something like that and could turn it on, sit in a chair, and there's really, I don't see any way of going back, but theoretically there should be.
1: I did ask John this, and let me try it on you. He couldn't answer it, said I ought to ask you. If you could, first of all, could a biological entity pass through a black hole without being disrupted or something? And if so, what would be on the other side, Bob?
2: I don't know, and I don't believe anyone does know. There just isn't enough information about black holes to come up with that answer. As a guess, you know, you look at it from a physical standpoint, the gravitational tidal forces entering the black hole should absolutely obliterate anything that even comes near it. But, you know, stranger things have happened, and maybe not. So really, who knows?
0: How much technology are you missing, aside from the gravity amplifier, the ability to make a time machine, or in fact something that would cause you to travel through time? Are we missing a lot of other technology, or given the gravity amp, could you go from there?
2: Well, you really don't even have to do that. Another way is, just accelerating close to the speed of light slows time also. That doesn't take any technology, so it's probably not the safest thing to do.
0: What would theoretically occur to somebody who either came to... Is it possible, Bob, to exceed the speed of light in the physical universe without bending, warping space to do it?
2: No, it's not.
0: No, it's not. As you got near the speed of light, what would occur in all likelihood to a biological entity?
2: All kinds of things. First of all, it's not... It would... Now, because of several things that occur, one of them being is mass increase. As you approach the speed of light, you begin to increase in mass, and therefore it requires more energy to propel you further, or faster, rather. You kind of get stuck in a little loop there.
0: So then great distances really are never going to be traveled that way?
2: No, they can't be. That just isn't practical. On top of that... you can go on for a long time about that. It's not practical. It really isn't.
0: Okay. I guess you left the project with the discs at one point. You do our audience a great favor by describing in as much detail as you're able to what it is you saw and worked on, Bob.
2: I worked on one particular craft that I called the sport model because of its very sleek appearance. Specifically, like I mentioned before, there was a small reactor that was removed from the craft, and we essentially back-engineered it. What we needed to do was find out not only how it worked, but also very important to the project was to see if this technology could be duplicated. One of the main problems in any kind of aircraft is power. And with a tremendous amount of power, you can basically do anything. And here's a reactor that operates, you know, many times more efficiently than a fission reactor, or more efficiently than a fusion reactor, which we haven't even developed yet, ever could. And it supplies a tremendous amount of power, and this is essentially where we decided to start from, was to work from here and then go on. But all the time that they had this and the time that I spent there, the short time that I spent there, really, there's just not a lot you can do. We just don't have the materials to duplicate it.
0: Any ideas what this craft was made of, what kind of metal or substance it was?
2: I say it's metal just because I felt it. It felt cold. It had the appearance of metal. The grain structure appeared to be metal, but I don't know. I'm sure John has mentioned, the information is very compartmentalized. And
0: could you describe the interior of the craft? Were you inside?
2: Interior was very bare. There had been some equipment removed from it. There was a reactor. There were two seats. There were two consoles left, one large console. I call them a console. There was nothing on top. One of them was removed. I believe they're part of the gravity amplifiers that are connected directly underneath. They're in a triad formation.
0: These are going to be some silly questions, Bob, but were there windows? I mean, by what manner could you see or understand any of the technology that was in front of you, normal buttons, switches, gauges?
2: Really wasn't anything like that, buttons and switches. There really wasn't even wiring. I know that sounds really bizarre, but it really isn't that... That's strange. A lot of the equipment, it almost appeared to be something similar to a Tesla coil, the way So every time I hit on a topic, I have to regress and...
1: Sure, I understand.
2: ...what I'm talking about. But it almost seemed like every piece of equipment was tuned to whatever it was supposed to be receiving signals from. And it was essentially electrical power transmission without wires, which is not something far out. That was something a man named Tesla accomplished in the 30s. However, this seemed to be along the same lines, but much more advanced.
1: Well, while we're on the subject, do you think mankind will ever manage to bring power from space to Earth through some method or another? It's the same sort of technology, I presume.
2: I don't know. It's about the best I could say about that.
1: Okay. Back to these. What was it like when you went into them? I mean, I can only imagine they would lead you in, these guys with their little badges and so forth, and they would lead you into the area you were going to be working on these things, and you must have looked at them and said, you've got to be kidding.
2: Well, I only got to physically view the craft twice. Once was when I went inside to see the placement of the parts that I was to be concentrating on. The other one was in a short flight test.
1: A flight test.
2: I wasn't inside. I saw it from inside the hangar.
1: And what did you see?
2: Just lifted off the ground, almost silently. It had a slight hissing sound to it, and drifted. It was quite amazing. I mean, I speak of it nonchalantly right now, but it's, you know, there again, this was several years ago.
1: Wow. You know, again, back for a second to magnetism, large magnetic fields have indeed done strange things. Do you recall anything of the story of the Philadelphia experiment?
2: I've heard a lot about it.
1: And I want to run things, this is an unusual opportunity, Bob, so I want to run something by you. I had a friend, somebody I regarded as truly honest and extremely credible, and he told me about an experiment that he saw, participated in Arizona, in which a very extremely large electromagnetic field was created. And he claims that that he saw something disappear. I mean, flat, completely, poof, disappear when exposed to this field. Is such a thing possible?
2: That's kind of a loaded question. Is it possible for something to disappear when exposed to a large electromagnetic field? Yes. Do I think that happened during the Philadelphia experiment? No. Do I think that mankind right now is capable of doing that? No. There isn't sufficient power generated in the entire output of the planet at this time to create a field of that distortion.
1: Wow. Would the power plants inside these disks be capable of that kind of generation?
2: Yes.
1: Yes. What was the fuel of these craft, Bob? There's some sort of fuel, energy burned, expended, used, right?
2: Yeah, the fuel was, well, let me digress for a moment here, that there are three types of nuclear reactions. One's a fission reaction, which everyone's familiar with. It's essentially how atomic bombs work. It's the splitting of atoms and causing a chain reaction. It releases X amount of energy. Another more efficient reaction is a fusion reaction, which releases a little more energy. Both of these, for instance, when putting bombs, whether the thermonuclear, the hydrogen bomb, or the fission bomb, an atomic bomb, they use about 0.9% of that fuel gets converted into the actual explosive energy. Now, if you really think about that, when you're dealing with a plutonium bomb, for instance, you're dealing with, somewhere on the order of about 8 pounds of plutonium, which is about the size, it's a little bigger than a golf ball. Now, 0.8% of that makes that giant explosion that you see. All the other material is wasted. That's how efficient that explosion is.
1: Mm-hmm.
2: Now, an annihilation reaction, which is a conversion, the direct conversion of matter to energy, is 100% efficient all the time. And you can see if that were put into a bomb. I made a tape explaining this, so I didn't have to.
1: So you didn't have to explain it all the time to people like me.
2: Right.
1: I
2: didn't get stuck on the radio.
1: All right, as long as we're in the categories of fusion, I want to ask one more question in that category, and it has to do with cold fusion. A number of people, even some very recent claims of the creation of cold fusion. Is it going to be possible, Bob, do you think, eventually to have a cold fusion process?
2: Absolutely not.
1: No?
2: Absolutely not. I'll make a bet on it right now. Absolutely not.
1: So what was it that these
2: scientists... About a power source.
1: What was it that, what was it that these scientists came up with that caused the bubbling and the heating and the, you know, the apparent creation of energy? Any idea what it was?
2: I'm sticking with Los Alamos' explanation. It was essentially an electrochemical reaction that took place. Did fusion occur? No. There was far, far too many experiments done that supposedly duplicate experiments, and I mean, these yielded no results at all. And the physics behind it don't make any sense either.
1: All right, the again, going back to the disks, the fuel they use apparently is element something or another that goes beyond our table of elements, is that correct?
2: Yeah, it's element 115. It's not absolutely definite, but that's what it appears to be.
1: Element 115.
2: 114. Chances are it's 115.
1: Uh-huh.
2: And interestingly enough, it's a stable element, and I was familiar with the way the periodic table works, the way elements go. As they get higher and higher on the periodic chart, they become less and less stable and begin to decay. But this is a stable element. And again, this isn't something that's a total surprise. I mean, we've known all the way since the 50s and, well, probably the 60s, that somewhere there's a magic combination of protons and neutrons that, again, somewhere in the higher elements will make a stable element. And apparently that does happen up at that level.
1: Have you had your hands on any 115, Bob?
2: I have had my hands very close to it.
1: Is there any 115 that exists outside of S4 now? Well, you don't have to answer all of these, Bob.
2: Who knows?
1: That's a good answer. Let me, since I've got the two of you on the line, what would you say is your greatest area of agreement, the two of you?
2: That we live in Las Vegas.
1: Well, that makes the next one then very easy.
0: Are you going to say that I'm nuts?
2: No. I'm just kidding around. John has a lot. I essentially have cut off whatever I haven't had contact with. So there can be talks of reptilian-like aliens or abductions and things like that. And I know there's lots of evidence that people were abducted, and I did see the thing on Fox the other day with a guy that got burns on him, and that's all interesting, but
1: right.
2: It's something strange that happens to you once you've been actually involved with something. You kind of put blinders on to the rest of the world, and now you only want to deal with something that you physically had hands-on experience with.
1: Oh, very much like what I said earlier, and you've had hands-on one of these discs.
2: Now I'm kind of taking the attitude some people take towards me, but I'm not doing it on purpose. If I actually get abducted, then I'll start believing that. And that's just the way I think.
1: Well, yeah, but Bob, why, having had your hands on a disc, are you not easily able to make the leap to the grays or the blacks or any of the other 80 supposed varieties of aliens in terms of accepting their existence?
2: Well, I'm sure there are other civilizations all over the place. I don't know. I haven't seen evidence of other civilizations, I guess.
1: Are you absolutely convinced that those disks and that technology did not come from or originate here on Earth?
2: Oh, beyond a shadow of a doubt.
1: Well, unless they were robots, somebody brought them here then.
2: Oh, certainly. Some form of other creature had to have brought them here. There's no doubt about that. I just don't know if there are 100 different civilizations visiting Earth. I don't know if 100 other civilizations could find it.
1: this
2: it's possible. I just, I just shy away from that.
1: All right, this sounds then like an area of disagreement between the two of you.
2: I really can't take a stance on it because I don't know. This is just a personal feeling.
1: You sort of are cautious, though, in commenting in that area.
2: Sure.
1: What would you two say is the biggest disagreement you have regarding all of this? Would that be it, or is there some other area?
2: I don't know. You'd have to ask John.
1: How about it, John?
3: I don't think we have. I can't think of a real disagreement.
1: So no real disagreements. All right, gentlemen, I'm going to do my best to hold on to you for a while here if I can, Bob, and maybe even take a few calls. You up for that kind of thing? Are you up, or are you ready to go to sleep?
2: Sleep is kind of on my priority list here.
1: Is it? Can you give me a few more minutes?
2: Sure.
1: All right, very good. Then both of you stand by. What a distinct pleasure, Bob Lazar and John Lear, both here, both together again. I guess they are frequently. And we'll get them back on the air together here in a moment. Southwest, I'm Art Bell, and Bob Lazar and John Lear are both with me at the moment. Back to them we go. Gentlemen, you're on the air once again.
3: Thank you, Art.
1: Good morning. Bob, while we've still got you, you know, after you've gone through all this, this disaster that's been what? How long has this been going on now, Bob? For a couple of years now?
2: Yeah.
1: Mm-hmm. Is there anything you want to say to everybody about having gone through all this? I mean, would you do it again? Would you go public again? Or would you say, boy, I'd no more open my mouth than the man in the moon?
2: I don't know. It's a tough call. It's something that has to be decided on, you know, as things are happening. But given the same set of circumstances, I probably would have done the same thing, perhaps a little different.
1: A lot of magazines are writing a lot of things about both of you. Do you find they generally get it right, or is it exaggerated baloney that most of them print?
2: Well, most of the people don't have access to the information, and I'm part of the problem. I don't do interviews, I don't do talk shows, I don't go on and give lectures, I just don't do anything. And I'm constantly being hounded for information.
1: So without the information, they tend to make some of it up, probably.
2: Well, so some of the information has come out, especially in George Knapp's special. I that's where I essentially spilled my guts, said everything that happened to me, and kind of wanted to really leave it at that. The technical information I made a tape about for the people that really wanted to know the nitty-gritty, and left it at that, and that was it. And, you know, people would look through those two things, you know, everything essentially that I experienced and happened was contained within those two things. But, you know, inevitably things get screwed up, and a lot of hearsay, and there's an awful 99.9% of the UFO community is are crazy. These people are just absolutely out of their minds, and I really want to have nothing to do with them. And they're tied in with, I mean, all kinds of strange factions of groups, and it's really impossible to weed out any real information coming from most of these sources, these magazines, and even the larger groups. So I really have to stay away from it. And that gets people upset and thinks I'm trying to, you know, hide things from them, and I'm called government agents and stuff like that. And it's, you know, the list is never ending.
1: 99.9% thought?
2: Perhaps more.
1: With your continued association then with John Lear, I take it you view him in one of the top or very small percentage points of those who may be on to something.
2: No, I don't. I don't really associate. John Lear does his own thing, and I don't.
1: John, comments?
3: No, we have some of my ideas are put out because I'm not a scientist. Bob is a scientist. He dealt with things that he saw with, worked with, were proven to him. To me, it's, you know, all I'm dealing with is speculation.
1: Well, to the casual,
3: I've heard, and that's what I deal with.
1: Well, exactly. But to the casual observer, somebody like me, everything you've told me, John, about how they travel, means of propulsion, the kind of creatures they are, all the rest of this sort of thing, is underwritten or strengthened by what Bob Lazar says. I mean, don't you realize that, Bob? You're saying, I saw the discs. Yes, they exist.
2: Well, yeah, the information, like I said, the only information I know are the technical aspects of the craft. And that information, John has, we've talked about that, and he understands it, and the information that he relays like that is absolutely correct, and I'll verify that. I actually got to work with that stuff. I don't know, you know, aliens didn't take me to their planet. I don't have proof where they came from. I don't know how any deal was cut. I don't know about abductions. I don't know about all that other stuff.
1: Listen to me. We've got to stop here. I've got a newscast I've got to do. Please, stay around just a little while longer, will you, Bob?
2: Sure.
1: All right. Stay right there.
4: 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And finally, if you've never called the show before, try the first-time caller line at 702-385-7213. 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

0: Las Vegas and the Great American Southwest to the nation. This is Coast to Coast AM, and I'm Art Bell. My guest this morning, John Lear. Now, along with him, Bob Lazar, physicist, man who actually put his hands on an alien spacecraft, worked on the propulsion system. And we'll be back to it in just a moment. And Bob Lazar, you're both back on the air again. Well, this is all flooring me a bit, but it's fun.
1: I'd like to say it's really a privilege to be on with Bob. He is my friend, but he just never goes on any of these interviews, and it's really nice to have him on for once. He doesn't back me up on everything, but he does back me up on the stuff that he saw.
0: Well, let's try a question on you here. That's a very nice compliment for Bob. If Bob Lazar did get the equipment or the technology and ever did build a time machine, would you sit in it while he pulled the switch? You would? I think he would, Bob.
2: You know, it's strange. I get a lot of letters from people, and there have been quite a few people that really think that I have a time machine. And I would really like to know how this got started. I mean, there are people with honest requests wanting to know how much that I would charge them. They need to go back to the 50s to rescue their brother from being killed or something like that. And I really have to make it clear. I really don't have a time machine, and I don't possess the technology to make one either.
0: Right.
2: Well, please don't write to me asking that.
0: Well, there is this, though, Bob. If you had built a time machine using some of that technology, would you be likely to admit it? That may give you some clue as to why people think that you may have it, even though you say you don't.
2: Yeah, well,
0: I'd like to just...
2: You're well taken, I guess.
0: I would like to take just a couple of calls just for the fun of it, and let's see if anybody has any questions.
1: Listen, Art, before we do, can I just tell the report, try to get a hold of this tape that Bob put out, because he won't advertise himself, but
0: no,
1: I think it's important. But if you do want to know about this technology and what Bob saw up at the test site, he does have a videotape available, and you can write to try.corporation, that's TRIDOT, TRIDOT Corporation, 1324 Southeastern, and that's in Las Vegas, and it's Las Vegas 89104, and the price is $29.95 plus $3 shipping and handling. And if you want to know about this stuff, you just can't make a better investment. I know Bob doesn't advertise this very much, but I think it's really important.
0: Yeah, there's going to be another one too, isn't there, Bob?
2: It's kind of in the works, but that tape was a lot of people that viewed the first tape. It's a technical tape, but it's made for the layman to understand all the technology and how it works. And there's just been a request for a tape that goes heavy into the physics. A lot of technical people, scientists and that sort of thing, want all the specifics exactly, formulas and things along those lines, and that's what the second tape will probably cover. I'm not really sure about that yet. Nothing's been done with it. And
0: what kind of technology would that give away?
2: Well, really, we're just talking about the how specifically the amplifiers work, things along those lines.
0: With the knowledge, Bob, of roughly how they work, would it be possible for somebody on this Earth to eventually, do you feel, build or duplicate that technology and build something that would do what that power plant does?
2: Well, it's just a matter of having access to certain material. With some super heavy elements, such as element 115, with the proper material, we could absolutely build it. The technology is not millions of years ahead of us. You're looking at technology that's maybe hundreds and hundreds of years ahead of us. It's not that phenomenal. It really isn't. A lot of people, you're looking at technology that's maybe hundreds and hundreds of years ahead of us. It's not that phenomenal.
3: It really isn't. A lot of people, you know, talk about it being even billions of years, and it really isn't. This technology is not that far-fetched once you get your hands around it. So it is quite feasible that we could eventually duplicate these systems, but not with materials that we have readily available right now.
4: Mm-hmm.
3: There'd have to be another source for these materials.
4: I asked this of John earlier, and it's a little bit of a complete answer that came up with a good answer nonetheless. I heard an astrologer who said that the sun, over the last 2 months, Bob, has lost roughly 0.1% of its output. Now, while I guess the output of the sun, which is a nuclear dynamo, it does vacillate a little bit, this seemed to that person somewhat worrisome. Any comments on that?
3: I wouldn't be really concerned. I mean, the sun has a tremendous hydrogen supply, which is being, the fusion reaction is being converted to helium, and you don't really have to be concerned about anything running out for probably about 5 billion years, and then at that point, there'll be some pretty dramatic changes.
4: There's no real problem that could develop in it causing enough of a drop to affect us ecologically.
3: Oh, as a matter of fact, when the sun begins to run out of fuel, it's going to swell. So it's not going to burn out like a candle.
4: All right, Evolve, just a couple calls here. We are a talk show. Wildcard Line 3, you're on the coast to coast end of Art Bell, John Lee, and Bob Bizarre.
5: I'm going to do good, good, good.
4: Where are you calling from, sir?
5: Las Vegas.
4: Las Vegas, all right.
5: All right. What I wanted to ask about the doctors and the alien technology was they must operate off of some type of communication frequency. Is there any way possible to put together some sort of a transmitter so that one could start putting out a signal to them?
4: No, and it's a good question. Bob, any insights into whatever communications capabilities they have?
3: Well, what bothers me with the communication, and of course there must be some in the craft, is that because of the gravitational field, everything is going to be distorted around the craft, whether it's radio waves, whether it's light waves. And in fact, someone had asked earlier how craft, I think they have how craft seemingly disappears or underneath it. Well, this again is characteristic of the gravity amplifier that it actually pulls light around it. For instance, I even mentioned in my tape that there are stars that are behind the sun, where the sun actually blocks our view, and we can see those stars. The reason why is the sun has a tremendous amount of gravity, pulls the light from the star up and around the sun so we can see it. In these disks, when they're operating, if they're in something called an Omicron configuration, if you're standing underneath the disk, you can't see it. You can only see the sky above it by the way light is bent around the craft. Now, the way I understand this to envelop the craft, I can't see how radio waves can get into the craft. And that's something that's puzzled me for a while. So there must be some other form of communication.
4: Would the gravity amplifiers themselves possibly provide the key to the kind of communication they use? In other words, something propelled or moved through time or space or both with the same technology. In other words, each new technology, lasers, for example, can be modulated, and you can use light to pass voice. And so I wonder if their technology might have in it a key to their communications.
3: It's quite possible. Quite possible there is something called, along the lines of a gravity phone, something that John and I have spoke about in depth. That it essentially is a gravity amplifier with a modulated output, and it is received. Again, you know, this is just an educated guess, but it's certainly possible. But as far as it being a frequency you can tune in or transmit, I haven't seen anything along those lines that the craft would receive.
4: So then the communications might be as good as advanced or different, would be a better way to put it, than anything we're familiar with traditional RF frequencies.
3: Probably, because they're traveling such tremendous distances, the craft would get there years before their transmission did. So they can't use regular radio transmission. They have to use something that actually bends time and space.
4: Yeah, one of the things that any insight into that at all might give one the ability eventually then to communicate, if not travel to these creatures, that communicate with the point of origin.
3: Right, I agree.
4: Wild card line 2, you're on the air, Coast to Coast AM with the group. Hello, are you there?
6: Yeah.
4: Yes, sir. Turn the radio off, number one.
6: Okay. I've been trying to get through you for a long time.
4: Where are you coming from?
6: I'm calling in from Las Vegas.
4: All right. Go ahead.
6: The first question is, this is directed to John Muir. Do the aliens have philosophy about their own creator or creation? Number two, the supercar that was to be built in Texas, is that going to give any clues to technological advances?
4: All right, well, there's a question for each one of us.
7: What are they really? The philosophy, and I'd like to hear Bob's answer on the supercar. I've heard many people say, oh, they're building that to make 115, and I never asked Bob about it.
4: Element 115. Bob, what can you tell us about the supercollider?
8: Well, to be honest with you, I don't know a whole lot about the supercollider. I do know the basic plan and, what they're attempting to do. Is it going to be used to make 115? No. If you're going to assemble an incredibly heavy element like that, other elements that were synthesized up to 109, and that hasn't been really documented, but these have been put in accelerators for an incredibly long time and at a tremendous cost of electrical power. And, we essentially have a yield of one or two atoms of the substance. If you're talking about something much higher than that, like an element 115, it's inconceivable. You'd have to have this tremendous thing running at full power for decades to wind up with several atoms of a substance, if it can be done. That's why I've always contended that element 115 has got to, it must have been naturally created.
4: All right. I'm right on top of another break, and gee whiz, there's just not enough time to say goodbye, so I get to have to stay there. Stand by. Both of you. That's known as the tricks of the trade. You're listening to the CBC VR Network. Right back. Area 51. And Bob Lazar and John Mayer. You're my guest. I'm Mark Bell. We're going back now to the phone. And you're both back on the air again.
7: Yeah, I don't know how you did it. Again, it's an honor for me to come on the same program with Bob. I know the Pope couldn't do an interview with him. I don't know how you did it.
4: It is indeed an honor to have you here, Bob. If I might, let's expose you both to some more people. Wildcard Line 3, you're on here, Coast to Coast AM with the group. Good morning.
9: Oh, yes, sir. I'm really honored. This is my second time. I called earlier on the first-time caller line. You couldn't remember my third question, which had to do with Atlantis.
4: Oh, thank you. Yes, thank you. And thank you for the call back. John, that's right.
7: Atlantis, yes, sir. They probably, based in fact on a lot of mythology. The one thing that I can't find any information on is, where did the myth of the dragon come from? Was it really something? I mean, usually there's a basis in fact of most mythology. Something happened to make that, but I've always wondered where the dragon came from.
4: All right, well, at least you addressed it. Thank you. Good morning. You're on the air, Coast to Coast AM with the group here.
10: Hi, Arizona.
4: Where are you calling from?
10: Arizona.
4: Arizona, all right.
10: Yeah, I wanted to know before I was picking up off a kid on,
11: so you're about ready to go out.
10: But I want to know where I can get the tapes from.
11: A copy of them.
4: All right. I'm sure that'll please them. John, why don't you go ahead and give out the address for the
7: Tri-Dot Corporation, TRIDOT Corporation. And it's 1324. That's 1324 Southeastern. And it's Las Vegas, Nevada. 104, and it's $29.95 plus $3 shipping and handling. And you'll really enjoy it.
4: All right. I have a question for you. Has anybody who's heard these stories or any of the publications or any official government agency subjected you to any sort of truth-telling trauma, injections, machines hooked up to you, anything to try and verify what you said?
8: Well, when I first mentioned it to the television network up here, I voluntarily took my detector test, but I never took any truth serum, and no one else has come after me or forced me to do anything.
4: I'm a local news anchor, I'm Sean Wait. I guess went along with you and went along with you, looked at and investigated. What was his personal determination after he finished looking into this and did his show? Do you know?
8: George Knapp, you mean?
4: That's right.
7: I'm not good for that question. He told such a firm believer that he nearly discredited himself on a news show by when one of the girls said, well, George, what do you think? And instead of the staff reasoning, the answer was saying, well, I think this deserves more investigation. He said, I believe it. And he was called to task by his boss for saying that. So,
4: did he see anything that we didn't see?
8: May have had access to some information. But now, George wasn't that ardent of a believer in the beginning, as I wasn't either before I got involved with the project. But George did go to great lengths, traveling with me to Los Alamos and, going all over the place, tracing down leads, and things added up quickly to someone put in that much effort. And he essentially put everything together and,
4: Yes, I have that show on tape. It was really something. Really something. All right, just one more very quick interruption, gentlemen. I'll be right back to you. Stay right there. My guests are John Lear and Bob Lazar, and if you've been with us, then you well understand the nature of the discussion. If not, then stay tuned.
12: If you're on the CDP and BLM radio networks, let me take care of some real quick here, and we'll file back in with full sales.
4: Back. Is there anything, Bob, that since you don't make public appearances and you don't go on talk shows, is there anything that you've been wanting to say to the public and haven't had a chance to for a while now?
8: No, nothing that comes to mind for the moment.
4: All right, let's take a couple of more calls. Good morning, Wildcard Line 3, you're on the air, Coast to Coast AM with the group here.
12: Yeah, I'd like to bring my question to John Lear. What any of this has to do with the English wheat fields where they make those designs, and which aliens changes those 64 different modifications was it the graves?
4: Sorry, thank you, sir. The crops are
7: first. Obviously, it has something to do with the crop trickles, but I don't know what, and I don't interest myself much for that phenomenon. It's pretty weird, and I read the magazines and stuff and look at it, but I don't know anything about it.
4: Well, I'm interested in directing a little of that to Bob. Bob, since you're a physicist, these damn crop circles, they really are all over the world. They're in Australia. They're in too many places for two guys and a board and a chain, you know? What could they be?
8: I don't know. Certainly, it can be, it's possible. I'm sure there are other explanations. It could certainly be the footprint of one of the crafts. The crafts can certainly be at altitude and compress a wheat field down like that. That's not a problem. As far as what else it could possibly be, some other prosaic explanation, I really don't know.
4: And, John, I think there was more of a question for you.
7: Yeah. You said what group was it that did the genetic alterations? I'd like Bob to answer that because he's the one that read the document, and I just quote from what he said.
4: All right.
8: That was supposedly what people call the grays, the rays from Zeta Reticuli.
4: Okay. Let's just keep moving here. Good morning. You're on the air, Coast to Coast AM with Art Bell, John Lear, and Bob Lazar.
12: Yes, this question's for Bob Lazar.
13: I was reading an article in the Los Angeles Times from November, and it was regarding a experiment going on approximately 2 miles inside Mount Andreyevsky in southern Russia with Vladimir Garvin regarding the neutrino. Are you familiar with that at all?
2: I'm familiar with a neutrino, but not the experiment they're conducting.
13: Oh, really? Well, I suggest that you get that article. It was in the Los Angeles Times, and it's very enlightening. I was curious if you were able to make any connection between the neutrino and the Gilliam experiment, what being done by, it was called SAGE, S-A-G-E.
2: What specifically were the Russians doing?
13: Well, it's a combination Soviet and U.S. experiment. I was hoping you could answer the question, but I think they're looking for subatomic matter.
2: All right, being like quarks and things of that sort.
13: Yes.
14: All right, thank you. Is that the purpose of one of the purposes of the accelerator in Texas for building?
2: Well, that's certainly one of them. It's kind of a useful tool. There are a lot of things you can do with an accelerator on the subatomic level, but certainly one of them is the building blocks. What actually compromises protons and neutrons, and looking at the different flavors, as they say, of quarks and other subatomic particles that only existed in areas of extreme energy and only come into only were in existence at the very creation of the universe. In exploring the subatomic world, you're kind of looking back in time.
14: Bob, again, I'm not a physicist, but I heard also from this astronomer, perhaps a question directed at him earlier, that we are from time to time able to detect neutrinos from the sun here on Earth. Is that correct?
2: Well, first of all, our neutrino detectors aren't really worth very much. Neutrinos are not only produced by the sun, but where we can detect them, neutrinos will go clear through the Earth. In fact, it's theorized that a light year of lead, I mean, it's like somewhere on the order of 6 trillion miles of lead, would not stop a neutrino. That's why I was interested to see what experiments the Russians were doing with neutrinos, since it'd be very hard to interact them with any matter.
14: Now, the further comment was they were worried that they have not been detecting as many neutrinos as they once did, and this was some sort of source of worry.
2: Well, neutrinos really don't do any. I would find it difficult for it to be a source of. What happens when you collide with a black hole? That's the only problem. As far as the antimatter explanation, I think they've almost ruled that out, because there would be some residual byproducts of that reaction that could probably still be detected today. But there again, it's an after the fact. It was a long time ago. I think it was in 1918, maybe 1930, boy, that it just slips my mind.
14: That's fascinating. Line 3 in Las Vegas, you're on the air, coast to coast with the group here. Good morning, Las Vegas, line 3. I guess not, gentlemen. Las Vegas, line 1, you're on the air.
15: My question is directed to Mr. Lear, and it has to do with the way the aliens communicate. I had an experience many years ago where I received a message. It was a wordless knowing. You had Roy Masters as a guest, and I've heard him speak of that. The only way I can describe it is a wordless knowing.
14: A wordless knowing might be described as intuition.
15: Well, I always thought it was a message from either the Creator or the Savior or a guardian angel. Just listening to this program tonight, I think possibly it could be an alien, because they communicate telepathically. And that's, I think, what this was. And it, by the way, it was a kind and helpful knowledge. I was following it.
14: Line 2, you're on the coast-to-coast AM. We'll go with the group.
16: Hello, Art, California.
14: Yes.
16: Good morning, Mr. Lear and Dr. Lazar.
17: How are you doing?
16: Hi.
17: I'm a doctor, by the way.
16: Well. Degrees to me mean doctors unless you have a temperature.
17: I see.
16: My first question is for Mr. Lear. I'd like the where I could get information on that hands-off law regarding intact UFOs, fragments, and the occupants.
18: Well, I'm glad you asked that because I first pulled that out. Thinking that somebody would call, and it is 14 CFR 1211 of the Code of Federal Regulations.
16: Okay.
18: And what it says is, anyone who sees it and approaches a UFO and is able to touch the object may be liable for a $5,000 fine and or a year in prison if he or she does not submit to detention.
16: Wait a minute. Have you been fined, Bob?
17: No, I've never heard of this before. What are you reading this from, John?
18: From the Code of Federal Regulations, 14 CFR 1211. It has to do with touching UFOs.
17: And it says what if you have touched a UFO?
18: Yeah. Anybody who sees or approaches a UFO or touches the object may be liable for a $5,000 fine and or a year in prison if he or she does not submit to detention.
16: See, Bob, just
17: I submitted to detention.
16: I'm going to say just one more insult.
17: I have a couple of questions for Mr. Lazar.
16: Very quickly.
17: Do you think the recent advances in ceramic metal technology will be used in a Buffard ramjet project? And the last question is, are biometals being developed for use in data storage and retrieval as well as espionage?
16: All right, thank you. Can you handle that, Bob?
17: Well, as far as what biometals are being used for, I don't know. I know very little about them. What was the first question?
16: No, I couldn't possibly regurgitate that.
17: You should answer that one first because I gave the answer to that one.
16: Oh, you had that one. Hold on. All right,
17: think about it.
16: Listen, folks, Bob, I'm only going to request that I have you for about 7 more minutes, if I can have you that long. And then we'll do the last hour with John. Bob, it's been such an honor. Both of you stand by for a second. And we'll do that, and we'll do this. My time from Las Vegas. I'm Art Bell with John.

0: to that show gave me shivers for a couple reasons. In 1989, I had an experience in the mountains of New Mexico, which after viewing some objects in the sky, I started to write down some things in the following days. One of the things that I drew was something like a sphere with almost an ethereal ring around it, or a field around it, and wrote down it had an aspect of folding and bending space. I wrote down seven other aspects, and then when I listened to your show in August, and Bob Lazar, I ordered your tape immediately after that, and it put shivers and chills through me.
1: All right, this is the first time Bob's ever been on the air with me, that I'm aware of, anyway. But indeed, John was here and talked about Bob's.
0: Well, there was another gentleman with John that
1: yes, that's right.
0: With the imaging program.
1: That's right, with NASA, I believe.
0: Yeah, and anyway, one of the aspects that I wanted to ask Bob Lazar about, if he had any opportunity to read or view any documents about the energy, one of the things
1: Okay, we've got to hurry here, sir.
0: Okay. There's like a telepathic communication with the aliens that seems to come through the DNA strands that goes from one ring to the other. This is an image that came through, and I was just wondering if Bob had any information on that.
1: All right. How about it, Bob?
2: No, nothing pertaining to any form of communication or imaging coming through the DNA strands. Nothing along those lines.
1: Very good. Actually, we can squeeze one more in. Good morning. You're on the air, Coast to Coast AM, with Art Bell, John Lear, and Bob Lazar. Where are you calling from, please?
3: Scottsdale.
1: Scottsdale, Arizona. Go ahead.
3: Hi. I believe, if I understand the idea, it is that the souls on Earth are kind of imprisoned on Earth, and when the bodies die, we go somewhere, the aliens keep us somewhere, and then we come back to the bodies. Is that right, you guys?
4: Roughly, yeah.
3: Okay, well, my question is what do you guys think about the idea if someone could leave our planet, you know, on a spaceship or something, and they died, then what would happen to their soul? I mean, would they be free in the sense of the prison that apparently, you know?
1: All right, we'll have to hold it there. Anybody want to tackle that?
4: Of course.
1: Good question.
2: Yeah.
1: No comment. And good question. All right. We're so out of time. One, I want to say it has been an honor, Bob Lazar, to have you here this morning.
2: Thank you.
1: And I know you've got to get to bed. And so, quickly, John, give out the address.
4: Okay, this is for the tape, Bob's tape.
1: Yes,
4: TriDot Corporation, that's TriDot Corporation, 1324, 1324 Southeastern, and that's Las Vegas, 89104, and it's $29.95 plus $3 shipping and handling.
1: All right. So, Bob Lazar, I've got to say to you, what a pleasure it has been. Thank you, and will you join us again sometime?
2: Yeah, sometime.
1: All right. I know it doesn't happen frequently, but it has been an honor this morning. So thank you, Bob.
2: Thank you.
4: Thanks, Bob.
1: And that was really nice, John. I'm going to try and talk you, John, into staying with us for yet one more hour.
4: Yes.
1: You can do that good. I'm sure that some people are pretty hot to talk to you after all this. So stay right where you are. In fact, everybody, stay where you are. There is yet one more hour to go. 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

from the high desert, Great American Southwest, Las Vegas, studios of KPWN Radio. Flagship station, I'm Art Bell. This has been all you've asked for and more. Bob Lazar has been with us for the last 2 hours. John Lee is still with us now, and we'll get back to him in just a moment. Let me just take a moment out to remind you the watchers are here. They're available. There are two of them. The Rossboro 95th March. Gold-plated. Beautiful leather watch band. Guaranteed for a year. Fourth movement. Image of Rossboro and 96 on the front. What a watch for. We're the only ones that have it. Also, the Art Bell watch, I guarantee we're the only ones that have that. You want either one of them, they're $24.95 individually. And I am, again, flattered so many of you

0: again from the high desert, Great American Southwest, Las Vegas, studios of KPWN Radio. Our flagship station, I'm Art Bell. This has been all you've asked for and more. Bob Lazar has been with us for the last 2 hours. John Lee is still with us now, and we'll get back to him in just a moment. Let me just take a moment out to remind you the watches are here. They're available. There are two of them. The Rossboro 96 watch, gold-plated, beautiful leather watch band. Guaranteed for a year, quartz movement. Image of Rossboro and 96 on the front for the watch book tour. We're the only ones that have it. Also, the Art Bell watch, I guarantee we're the only ones that have that. 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And now back for another hour in what has been an incredible show with John Lear. And Johnny there?
1: Thank you.
0: Boy, this has been something, hasn't it?
1: That sure has. I really enjoyed having Bob on. And the only thing that really irritates me about Bob is he's so gracious. People can ask him the dumbest questions, and he never gets irritated. He just goes from back to ground zero and patiently explains, you know, where they're wrong. And
0: it's the mark of a good teacher.
1: I have a, you know, very short temper with people who ask dumb questions, and Bob is always really, really gracious.
0: Yes, he is, and it was rare to get an interview with him, as you had suggested. He just doesn't do them. All right, back to the phone for John Lear. Good morning on the first-time caller line. You're on the air coast-to-coast AM with Art Bell. Hello.
2: Hi.
0: Hi.
2: I'm just calling to comment on the Lazar tape. I had heard about it in August when John Lear was on your program, and it's very informative. It really answered a lot of questions for me, and I just wanted to thank Bob for making it.
0: All right. Well, he's now gone, but I'm sure he's hearing you.
2: Okay, great.
0: All right.
2: Uh-huh.
0: Thank you, and thank you for calling. Good morning. Wild Card Line 3, you're on the air coast-to-coast AM with Art Bell, John Lear. Hello.
1: Hello. I'd like to talk to your guest here about Uranus and Neptune. When they crossed their path, the Berlin Wall came down. And now it crosses its path February the 3rd, 1993, three different times. And an astrologer told me that a cataclysmic event may take place. I would invite you to check your astrological signs and check this out.
0: All right. Thank you. And, John, what about astrology? It's worthy of comment, I suppose.
1: I have a friend who is a very knowledgeable scientist that works for a major corporation who really believes that there is something to astrology. And he has a book that he's trying to publish now, which says why he believes that. And who knows? Maybe there is.
0: Maybe there is something to it. And one other question, John, keying on what he said, regarding the possibility of a cataclysmic event in our near or foreseeable future, any reason to believe that something is coming?
1: I've already proved myself a terrible prophet, so I'll just stick to research.
0: Good morning on the first-time caller line. You're on the Coast to Coast AM with Art Bell, John Lear.
3: Good morning.
0: Good morning. Where are you calling from?
3: From Las Vegas.
0: All right.
3: Incredibly interesting show tonight. Thank you, and as well as Mr. Lear and Mr. Lazar. The question I had, and this might have, I hope somebody can answer it. There was a gentleman named Joseph Newman who lived somewhere in Mississippi about 15 years ago, who invented some sort of a machine that, and now I'm not quite as scientifically oriented, but to the best of my knowledge, you could put in something like 1 volt on going in, and the machine would produce like 1.5 or 2 volts or 10 volts or whatever.
0: Hadn't he gone on Johnny Carson or something?
3: He was.
0: Mm-hmm.
3: I was wondering if either Mr. Lear or Lazard would know anything about that and why it was never, you know, it seemed to be just squashed.
4: It's Lazard, and he's now gone. But, John, do you have any comments on that? In other words, more output than input?
1: No, it's just, I don't have any comment, but that's one of the things I like hanging around Bob, is he gets to the bottom and he tells you immediately whether it's BS or not.
4: All right. The person you wanted is now gone, sir.
3: Okay, but what I was given to understand is that, this was, like, physically impossible, but yet, it had been studied by a number of scientists, and nobody could quite disprove it as well as the gentleman going on.
4: I think most legitimate scientists would look at it very warily. You generally just don't get more out of an inert device than you do when you put it in.
3: Okay, well, thank you for the program.
4: Enjoy it. Thank you very much for the call. Good morning. And line one, you're on the air, Coast to Coast AM about Don John Lear. Good morning.
5: Good morning. Mr. Lear, I have two or three questions for you. You were talking about time travel a little while ago, and you mentioned it also on the last program that they actually had conducted the successful experiment. On your last program, you indicated that
1: that it may not have been anybody from Insurance.
5: My question, though, is are you familiar with the Rainbow Project, the Montauk Project, and the Phoenix Project?
1: Just vaguely. Is that the stuff that Al B. was talking about?
5: Exactly, yeah. So about the experiment. Now, what I wanted to... I've been reading these books talking about that, and the things are just so fantastic in there that he traveled 40 years into the future from 1943 to 1983 and then back again to 43. And this is all a result of attempts to make a battleship, or a destroyer, I guess it was, invisible, the USS Ulysses. And as a result, not only did it become invisible, but it went through time and space. And so I was wondering what your opinion on that is, if you have one at all, on its credibility.
4: All right, thank you.
1: I'm not inclined to believe it. I try to stick to kind of nuts and bolts and things I can see and stuff that Bob's told me, and I just don't. I know Al, and I haven't talked to him very much about that, but I just don't believe it.
4: All right. First time caller line, you're on the air, Coast to Coast AM with John Lear and Art Bell. Good morning.
6: Hi. I have two questions.
4: All right.
6: The first was, you said, mentioned something about when you die, your soul goes to heaven. And the aliens, no, I'm sorry, when you die, the aliens take your soul to another planet.
4: No, see, how did you hear all that? John, tell them what you know about souls and containers and such.
1: It's just theory that supposedly the aliens refer to us in containers. Now, if by saying containers they mean that we contain the soul, then obviously they're doing experiments with the soul. And when you die, supposedly, they collect the soul and they would put it in another container. Now, I don't know that to be true.
6: Well, see, I mean, I did hear you say that. Is there anything I can read about that?
4: Is there anybody who's written anything good about this, John?
1: Whitman Strieber discusses that.
6: What are you?
1: In his books.
6: What is that last name?
1: Strieber. S-T-R.
4: Strieber. Listen, sir, he'll spell it for you.
1: S-T-R-E-I-B-E-R. Whitman Strieber. And he's written two or three books.
6: Okay, the other question was, I know this is all speculation and stuff, so, but is there any speculation about there being like an alien culture that's non-violent with no state structure?
1: I don't know anything about that.
6: You haven't heard anybody talk about that?
4: All right, nor have I. Is that it, sir?
6: Yeah, thanks.
4: All right, thank you. John, you just have to wonder where some of this stuff comes from.
1: Yeah.
4: All right, let me see here. Wildcard line 3, you're on here, Coast to Coast AM with Rob.
7: All right. Wonderful to see so many people turned out after having just been here a scant year ago. I'm delighted that they invited me back. The deal is no jokes about Camaro raffles, no jokes about Moldavite suppositories. So just consider it as if it didn't happen. No, it is a pleasure to be here. I'm fascinated by this green and intelligent part of Texas. I grew up with all the prejudices against Texas that you have in western Colorado, where Texans arrive to kill our elk once a year and then depart and leave us once again bereft of glory and drawl. So I did a radio show, some of you may have heard it, and it was an occasion to be up at the campus. Wonderful university. I see a lot of universities, and a lot of them look like Air Force bases, and you're very fortunate to have the University of Texas at Austin. There are some great people associated with that faculty. Okay, let me get a wet whistle here. How many people have read at least one of my books? A lot of people. Well, so what I'm thinking is I have some things on my mind, and I'll run through that, but I'd like to leave a lot of time for Q&A, because my thing has several facets, and maybe you're interested in Salvia Divinorum, and I'm raving on about modeling and animation, or maybe you're interested in the end of history, and I can't shut up about serotonin metabolism. So this is all part of the picture, but driven by your needs and your agenda, I think it's much more fruitful. It's much more fun for me. The audiences in these things are the great joy. And I should say to you, as I say to all my audiences, the psychedelic community is still small and tight. And we look pretty much like everybody else out there. That's part of our victory, I might point out. It's not that we came to look like them, it's that they finally let it down and now they all look like us. But a gathering like this is an occasion to actually see your local psychedelic community. So take a look around. Somebody in this room has what you need. And it's like an intelligence test, isn't it? All social interaction is, it turns out. Okay. I guess I should bring you up to date on what I've been doing before I plunge into the heart of this, since I guess my own life is my own adventure and how I then read the larger picture of reality. I think everybody sees their life that way. After all, if you're not the hero in your novel, what kind of novel is it? You need to do some heavy editing. Robert Anton Wilson once said, we should define reality as a plot run by a closely knit group of powerful insiders, yourself and your friends, of course. I mean, if you don't believe that, you have a loser's scenario, and who needs a loser's scenario? So what I've been doing since I saw you last is basically a lot of traveling. I went to South Africa last October, and that was an education. It was a nonstop 2-week intensive education in humanness, third world colonial politics, Dutch Afrikaner history, a whole bunch of things I knew very little about. It was inspiring, challenging, amazing. Africa, the human home, is right now the great theater of struggle for the human soul. How we deal with the political and social problems of Africa is going to say a great deal about how we will be judged by the future. The problems of Africa are almost entirely created from outside of Africa. and the solutions which are being produced on native soil need all the nurturing and support that we who cheer on the brotherhood of man can give it. And then in February I went to Australia. And if I had known about Australia what I know now 30 years ago, I'm sure my life would be very different. I said last night at a book signing, it's weirdly like Texas. I mean, it's large, it's largely empty, and it has a very eccentric population of hard-driving folks who are lovely to party with and know how to barbecue. So, what more can I say? Okay, so enough with personal reportage, local color, putting us all at ease, and all the rest of that forensic malarkey. Cut to the chase. When I think about talking to an audience like this, I go through my toolkit and try to say, you know, what is cogent, what's meaningful, what can bring us forward. And there seem to be, it's a changing list, but at the moment what seems to be going is the old perennial psychedelic alteration of consciousness for purposes of personal exploration, social reformation, creation of a new art, a new politic. That's one of the major pieces of the puzzle. Another major piece is the new communications technologies. And I mean not only the internet, but the software that allows us, each and every one of us, to be animators, filmmakers, visually expressive people who can produce emotionally moving works of great depth and beauty. This is something that technology has brought to us. And strangely enough, a technology largely produced by psychedelic heads, people like ourselves. I told you last year, I think when we discussed drugs and technology, that the only difference between a computer and a psychedelic was one was too large to swallow. Well, you know, great progress has been made in 12 months. In another three or four years, we will be able to swallow the computer. Some of us may never be able to swallow it. The third piece of the puzzle, which is sort of mine alone to play with, since no one else wants to be this publicly crazy, is the whole business of novelty theory, the approach of a singularity in time that is sculpting the human and natural world, and that is so large an object in the intuitive sphere of human beings that it almost has religious overtones. And then the question for me and the question for you, I suppose, is how much of this can you take without having to take it all? How much of these ideas can you imbibe without having to go the whole distance? And the answer is, you know, it's a personal matter for each person to feel into their circumstance, which means their history, both psychedelic and non-psychedelic, and then to feel into the projection of their future. Do you think you are repeating the lifestyles and algorithms of your parents and grandparents ad infinitum back to Adam? Or do you feel like you've stepped to the front of the train of human evolution, that you are making yourself new every day? If we reach too far back into the stabilizing metaphors of the past, we get rigidity, habit, limitation. If we step too quickly into the unlimited freedom of the future, we lose our grounding. Socialism did this over the past 100 years, and because it abandoned any contact with a realistic human psychology, the best intended people ended up creating nightmare societies. If your theory is not true to the nature of humanness, you will end up beating human beings like metal on the anvil of your ideology. And this creates great human suffering and historical catastrophe. And I maintain that our own society suffers from a failure to adequately model and reflect the true nature of human beings. We have ideas. We have ideals that get in the way of realism and immediate experience. And when I was thinking about all of this and how to put it into a metaphor that would be appealing and amusing and lead people to look deeper into these things, I began to play with the idea, it's a religious idea. You all have heard, although probably more often in English than in Latin, the thought, in principio et verbum et verbo caro factum est, which means, in the beginning was the Word, and the Word was made flesh. This is the great overarching myth of Western religion. It equally informs Islam, Christianity, Judaism. These three great flavors of monotheism all accept this primary statement. In the beginning was the Word, and the Word was made flesh. What does it mean, for a moment, taken away from the tired exegesis of the cults that have hammered at it for so long? What does it mean in and of itself? It means that language is somehow the privileged medium of exchange between human beings and the divine. That the descent of the Word into flesh makes the flesh more than flesh, makes the Word more than the Word. The union of flesh and Word launches the cosmic drama of fall and redemption that is the myth of Western society. And for centuries and centuries, we've concentrated on one end of this story of the fall and the redemption. We have concentrated on the fall. But meanwhile, through all the grimy betrayals and bloody backsliding of human history, the Word has quietly advanced its agenda. And I've been thinking a lot about this recently because in a new book I'm writing a lot about spoken language, speech. And I've come to a conclusion that, typical of me, is far from orthodoxy and far from much cover provided by anybody else's ideas on this matter. I've come to the conclusion that language is very old. Thinking is very old. Communicating is very old, by glance, by gesture, by dance, by meme, by intuition. But speech is very recent. It's a technological innovation as fresh as the Pentium chip or the spinning wheel. It's something someone invented somewhere. It's the most successful technological leap forward ever made. It's the discovery of symbolic signification that a noise meaning nothing can by convention be given a meaning, and that that meaning will then attend that utterance wherever it occurs in the presence of those who have joined in the agreement that attaches the symbol to the meaningless utterance. It's a coding breakthrough. Somebody hacked this about 35,000 years ago, and immediately, as forms of media have a way of doing, it swamped the previous methods of communication because, A, it worked in the dark. Suddenly, evenings were not so boring anymore. It worked in the dark. It also, the touchy-feely forms of communication were generally one-on-one and related probably to having sex or aggressive physical encounters. But suddenly, one voice could reach many, and many could respond. And virtual reality was born at that moment, not here in the late 20th century, but at that moment, because acoustical environments laden with symbolic meaning became the name of the game. Stories is what we call these things. And they are the proper use of the advanced form of media known as human speech. It's using human speech to create three-dimensional scenarios that unfold, and everyone is carried along with the drama and the wonder of it. From that beginning, and in a series of successively accelerating leaps, the word has made its way into the world. It's interesting that straight linguists and paleolinguists believe human language is no more than 35,000 years old. Imagine that. We possess Homo sapiens sapiens skeletons 110,000 years old. People like the person who rode with you on the bus yesterday. People that modern. And yet, the experts tell us no one spoke until 35,000 years ago. No one wrote until 5 or 6,000 years ago. Reading and writing is simply a carrying forward of the original program of signification. First using acoustical signals, and then some other hacker had the brilliant idea, well, if we can use sound to carry abstract associations, why not abstract symbols to carry abstract associations? And writing was born. And what writing allows is expansion of the database because things are not dependent on the wetware of human memory to survive from generation to generation. Suddenly, the mush of brain is replaced by the durability of wood and stone and clay. And these things then become the medium upon which the primary database of the culture is being carried forward. Well, the rest of the story you know, and this is not a lecture in the history of communication. Each succeeding refinement in communication has brought the word deeper into its association with the flesh, until the present. And at this moment, there is a kind of a what dynamicists call a cusp, a turning of the system upon its axes. And the word is now beginning to make the return journey to the mysterious and hidden source from which it descended. In other words, spirit is now beginning to disentangle itself from matter. The 20th century will be remembered as the great clash point or the great arena of conflict between the triumphal positivist and rational systems that European thought has developed over the past 300 years and the new irrational systems of thought which anthropology cheerfully imported into white high culture in the guise of reportage about the primitive. But this reportage about the primitive turns out to be a kind of ouroboric conundrum, the snake taking its tail in its mouth. In the past 100 years, as these super technologies have been developed in the West, the smashing of atoms, the invention of radio, television, computers, immunology, so forth and so on. Data has been arriving about the practices of Aboriginal cultures all over the planet, that they dissolve ordinary realities, ordinary cultural values, through an interaction, a symbiosis, a relationship to local plants that perturb brain chemistry. And in this domain of perturbed brain chemistry, the cultural operating system is wiped clean. And something older, even for these people, something older, more vitalistic, more in touch with the animal soul, replaces it, replaces the cultural operating system. Something not determined by history and geography, but something writ in the language of the flesh itself. This is who you are. This is true nakedness. You are not naked when you take off your clothes. You still wear your religious assumptions, your prejudices, your fears, your illusions, your delusions. When you shed the cultural operating system, then essentially you stand naked before the inspection of your own psyche. Desmond Morris called it the naked ape. And it's from that position, a position outside the cultural operating system, that we can begin to ask real questions about what does it mean to be human, what kind of circumstance are we caught in, and what kind of structures, if any, can we put in place to assuage the pain and accentuate the glory and the wonder that lurks waiting for us in this very narrow slice of time between the birth canal and the yawning grave. In other words, we have to return to first premises. So I've been thinking about this a lot, and at first it seemed to me only a metaphor, this phrase, culture is your operating system. But because I travel around a lot and get that jolting experience frequently of, let's say, leaving London on a foggy evening and arriving in Johannesburg 14 hours later to a sweltering day in a city of 14 million on the brink of anarchy, I get to change my operating system frequently. And so I notice the relativity of these systems. And some work for some things and some for others. For instance, if you are a positivist, if you're running positivism 4.0, you can't support UFOs. Positivism 4.0 does not support UFOs. If, on the other hand, you're running Urantia Book 5.1 as your operating system, UFOs and a number of other things can get in through the door. That is what we would technically say is a more tolerant operating system, or its plug-ins support special effects denied the positivist. Well, it's fun to think this way because it shows you that you don't have to be the victim of your culture. It's not like your eye color or your height or your gender. It's fragile. It can be remade if you wish it to be. And then the question is, well, how does one download a new operating system? Well, first of all, you have to clear some space on your disk. The best way to do this is probably with a pharmacological agent. You think of some while I have a drink of water. Psilocybin is an excellent disc cleaner. You can put a lot of things in the trash and have them just disappear with a psilocybin upgrade. Other pharmacological agents that will clear your disc are ayahuasca. And, of course, these are gentle clearings of the disc, which take 5, 6, 7 hours. If you're in a hurry to dump that old data and leap right into the new operating system, click on the button marked dimethyltryptamine. A compressed disk erasure will immediately be downloaded, unstuffed, bin-hexed, implemented, installed, run, and you will find yourself with an entirely different head. Now, shamans have always known, though they may not have used the kind of language I'm using here, shamans have always known this trick. What trick? It has two facets. First of all, that culture is an operating system. That's all it is. And that the operating system can be wiped out and replaced by something else. So, in essentially, what's going on among shamans and those who resort to them for curing and counseling and so forth is somebody's running a slightly more advanced operating system than the customer. The shaman is in possession of certain facts about plants, about animals, about healing, about human psychology, about the local geography, about mojo of many different sorts that the client is not aware of. The client is running culture light. The shaman paid for the registered and licensed version of the software and is running a much heavier version of the software than the client. I think we should all aspire to make this upgrade. It's very important that you have all the bells and whistles on your operating system. Otherwise, somebody is going to be able to get a leg up on you. Well, what's wrong with the operating system that we have? Consumer capitalism 5.0 or whatever it is. Well, it's dumb. It's retro. It's very non-competitive. It's messy. It wastes the environment. It wastes human resources. It's inefficient. It runs on stereotypes. It runs on a low sampling rate, which is what creates stereotypes. Low sample rates make everybody appear alike, when in fact the glory is in everyone's differences. And the current operating system is flawed. It actually has bugs in it that generate contradictions. Contradictions such as we're cutting the earth from beneath our own feet. We're poisoning the atmosphere that we breathe. This is not intelligent behavior. This is a culture with a bug in its operating system that's making it produce erratic, dysfunctional, malfunctional behavior. Time to call a tech. And who are the techs? The shamans are the techs. Well, so I think you get the idea. Very important to upgrade your operating system by dumping obsolete cultural subroutines. They are simply taking up disk space. They are not advancing you in any way whatsoever. Now, a very large group of people who followed this advice and rebuilt their operating systems in the 1960s went on then to build this most amazing of all cultural artifacts, the Internet. The Internet is light at the end of the tunnel. I don't care if it's being used to peddle pornography. I don't care if it's being trivialized in a thousand ways. Anything can be trivialized. The important point is that it is leveling the playing field of global society. It is creating de facto an entirely new set of political realities. None of the constipated oligarchic structures that are resisting this were ever asked. Their greed betrayed them into investing in this in the first place without ever fully grasping what the implications of it were for their larger agenda. The internet basically means you can now be as free as you are motivated to be, as free as you dare to be. Tim Leary, years ago, it was something he used to say that never got quoted as much as turn on, tune in, drop out. But it seemed to me it was maybe better advice. And he used to say, find the others. Find the others. Well, you know, if you're a gay kid in Fargo, North Dakota, if you're a mescaline enthusiast in Winnipeg, if you're a student of alchemy in Moose Jaw, community is pretty much out of reach for you. Or it was until the coming of the internet. And the internet introduces everybody, no matter how weird, no matter how marginalized, no matter how peculiar, to the fact that there are others like you. There are others like you. Find the others. Make common cause. Realize that it's the deals you cut and the friends you make that determine where you're going to be standing when the flash hits. I mean, that's just obvious. And by, you see, the cultural game is a game of uniformitarianism. Cultural myths are that we are all alike. We Americans, each created equal. I mean, if you can believe that at an operational level, then I have some bridges I would like to sell you. It's a necessary truth to do political business, but it is not the truth. The truth is that you are not created equal with yourself from day to day, leave alone any comparison with anybody else. You are not the person you were yesterday, nor the person you will be next week. What is an observation like that? What shadow does it cast in a world of all people are created equal? These are clashes of operating systems. There's an axiom in one, all created equal, and an axiom in the other, each divergent. These things can't be parsed. They can't be brought together. So culture plays a game of simplification. If you can make people think alike, they will buy alike, they will worship alike, and if, you know, politics demands it, they will kill alike. So the uniformitarian agenda of culture is not an agenda friendly to you or to me or to any other individual. And if you start out from that point of view, you will soon realize that culture is not your friend. Now, this is not exactly PC to say, what with everybody running around recovering their Latvian roots and their Irishness and their this, their whatever. Culture is not your friend. If you define yourself as a member of a group, of any group, know that that is a gross simplification and that everything about you that is interesting and unique is betrayed by defining yourself in that way. You know, most racism is practiced by people of the race that they are making racial judgments about. White people have far more racial opinions about white people than any other racial group because that's where they spend their time. These gross simplifications betray humanity, betray uniqueness, make sane politics impossible. What we have to do is get back to the reality of the flesh, the reality of the individual identity. This is how we come packaged. A race, that's an abstraction. These days, you have to have 3 years of genetics under your belt to give a satisfactory definition of the word if we're really going to go to the mat on it. I mean, it's an abstraction of modern science. It's a notion so far removed from anything you and I come in contact with that we should just junk it. What we need to celebrate is the individual. Have you not noticed, I certainly have, that every historical change you can think of, in fact, any change you can think of, forget about human beings, any change in any system that you can think of is always ultimately traceable to one unit in the system undergoing a phase state change of some sort. No group, there are no group decisions. Those things come later. The genius of creativity and of initiation of activity always lies with the individual. And it's very interesting that this is what the psychedelics address. They address us uniquely as individuals. You can sit next to somebody who drank from the same bottle you did and be perfectly confident that their experience has very little congruency with your own. Well, so then if we let the scales of cultural values fall from our eyes and try not to look at the world through the eyes of science or democracy or capitalism or Christianity, what is there beyond ideology? What are the facts of the matter? As I see it, the most visible facts on the surface of things, on the surface of being, I see the law of increasing complexity. Things have gotten more complicated through time. I have never met anyone who could successfully argue against this. That doesn't mean it's true, but it means that it may be, as Wittgenstein used to say, true enough, that as you approach the present moment in the only area of the universe which we have accurate data about, which is this planet, things become more complicated. A million years ago, there were no human civilizations. 1,000 years ago, there were no machines to speak of. 100 years ago, there was no communication infrastructure to speak of. 10 years ago, there was no internet. 18 months ago, there was no Java. Things are complexifying, intensifying, moving together. This is the universal drama that is reaching culmination in our lifetimes. Because, and I offer this, don't believe me for God's sake, don't believe anybody, just take this stuff in and then measure it against your own experience. The second extracultural fact that I've been able to discern, the first being things get more complicated as you approach the present, and the second being that process of complexification is occurring faster and faster. The early universe was very slow moving. It took a long time for things to cool down and life to begin its agonizing march out of the slime into animal form, meeting extinction and catastrophe and setback after setback, but always picking itself up literally out of the mud and moving forward. Well, as life left the ocean, the pace of evolution quickened. As life radiated across the land, the number of phyla multiplied, the number of species multiplied. Finally, a million years ago, pick a number, a million and a half years ago, the higher primates begin to use tools. Fire enters the picture. And just as an aside, isn't it interesting how long people used tools and fire before spoken language enters the picture? I mean, we possess tools a million years old, human tools. language 35,000 years old. When I was in South Africa last year, I was in this place that reminded me of like the Four Corners area around Moab, Utah. It was like nothing like I had expected South Africa to be. And when I wasn't teaching, I would wander the dry arroyos and hunt for human tools. And there was an archaeologist staying in the bar or in the hotel there, and we would drink in the evening in the bar. And I would lay my day's find out on the bar. And he would sort it into piles. And he'd say, nothing in this pile is less than 165,000 years old. Everything in this pile is from human tools we're talking about. Now I've lost my thread because I was so thrilled with my sidebar. I think I can get it back. Ah, yeah, here it is. Here it is. And they say potheads can't think. Here it is. The second obvious fact which haunts the post-cultural viewpoint is this acceleration of change. And I've sort of built my career on this because I'm a rationalist, but I feel the emotional power of this thing. We are caught in a basin of attraction, to use a mathematical term. In other words, we are under the influence of something which is pulling us into the future, or into novelty, if you want to put it that way, at a faster and faster rate. So problems which are presented in the following terms: if we don't do something, in 500 years we will run out of this, that, or the other. Or if we don't do something, in 1,000 years this or that will happen. These are meaningless statistics, because the acceleration into novelty is rewriting the rules now every 18 months. We are descending now into a well of novelty such that more change is now occurring in a single human lifetime than occurred in the previous 10,000 years of human history. We are approaching at a faster and faster rate something unthinkable, something which is sculpting us in its image, something which shamans have always known was there, though they may not have used the metaphor of ahead of us in time. That's a Western download of where it is, because you could just as well say it's in heaven or behind us in time or everywhere or nowhere. The point is, we're about to arrive in its presence. And it is shaping us to prepare us for the arrival. It is making us more and more in its image. This is not a new process. This began a long, long time ago. But it's now reaching its culmination. And I said a few minutes ago, the internet is light at the end of the tunnel. The internet is the beginning of a nervous system that is knitting not only all human beings, but all life together, all information together. Because, you know, there already is an internet. It's called the integrated ecosystem of Planet 3. It runs on pheromones, it runs on weather systems, ocean tides, telluric currents moving in the earth, thousands of methods. It that way, because our cultural tradition is one of reductionism, tear things apart.

helium and electromagnetic pulses through the earth, we wouldn't be stringing copper and cable and fiber optic. Those things are simply historical artifacts of the moment. What lies ahead on the internet, what lies ahead, I think, for us, and this is the last point I really want to make, and then we can talk about all this, is, you know, I have been a true resister of the alien penetration of human civilization because I just saw no evidence for it. But the chant that they are coming has now grown so loud that I feel like one sort of has to ask oneself, well, short of just 100% skepticism, what the hell is going on with this alien hype? And I think that the problem is one of modeling and intelligence. There is an alien. We are in the cultural process of meeting this alien. But they do not come in 1,000-ton beryllium ships from Zenebo Ganubi to trade high technology for human fetal tissue. I mean, that's an intelligence test, folks. That's not how it works. Our own hysteria makes it very difficult for us to deal with the presence of the alien, and the alien knows that. That's why it has disguised itself as a psychedelic experience, I think. You know how in all those 50s B science fiction movies, there was always this theme of the landing area? And I saw it in Mars Attacks, too. There must be a landing zone. Somehow we must let them know that we welcome them by building a landing area. And the Nazca plane has been claimed, and on and on and on. I think that the alien is a creature of pure information. It's purely information. It's non-local. It comes out of the Bell non-locality part of the universe that exists distributed through hyperspace. The alien is real, but it is only made of information. And therefore, the only dimension in which it can be encountered is a dimension of pure information. Fortunately, we are building a dimension of pure information. Providentially, we have named it the net. The net is a net for catching the alien mind. How will it come? Will it descend upon our websites in a flash of light? I don't think so. How it will come is hacked through human fingers. The alien is real, but it is within us. It can only communicate information, and that information has to be made real in this world by human coders. So if we were to set out lightheartedly to build a virtual reality as alien as we could make it, I maintain that 3/4 of the way our hair would be standing on end, because we would realize we are not inventing this, we are discovering it. You know, Michelangelo said, the form is in the block of marble. What I do is I take away the part that is unnecessary and reveal the human torso within the block of marble. In the same way, the alien is already within us, but we must model it. We must call it forth into a dimension of potential dialogue. And I think that ultimately this is what high-tech society can bring to the shamanic equation. Shamans have been dealing with spirits, entities, powers for more than 100,000 years, but it has always been on a one-to-one basis. One human being at a time went up Mount Sinai to talk to the fire on the mountain. But with virtual reality, we have a technology that allows us to show each other our dreams and, yes,

are hallucinations. And as we begin to show each other the contents of our own heads, and as we begin to explore the alien Niagaras of beauty that pour through your consciousness under the influence of some of these substances, we are going to discover that we are not what we thought we were. The monkey flesh is penetrated by something, dare I say it, divine, or at least alien, transplanetary, and beyond the power of human comprehension. I don't know if we're talking about God Almighty here. I don't know if we're talking about the God who hung the stars like lamps in heaven, as Milton says. That seems a tall order. Maybe what we're talking about is the God of biology. Something has happened to this planet. It has become infected with an informational, call it virus, call it force, call it being, that is using matter, and yes, using our flesh and our thoughts to bootstrap itself to higher and higher levels. And now the prosthesis of machinery and the possibility of an artificial intelligence raises the real option of producing, of actually midwifing the birth of an entirely new, not species, but order of biological and intelligence in existence. The human-machine symbiote is upon us. I mean, it's been with us for a while, since the first wheel was carved, since the first stick was sharpened, but that was all very simple stuff. Now it's clear that we are in partnership with an other mind which comes to us through our machineries and through the biosphere. Wherever we press beyond the thin curtain of rationalist culture, we discover the incredibly rich, erotic, scary, promising presence of this intelligent other, which beckons us out of history and says, you know, the galaxy lies waiting. A galaxy of galaxies lie waiting. Lose the encumbrances of three-dimensional space. Return with the word to its higher and hidden source. And at that point, you will discover the alchemical paraclete will be given unto you. The alchemical dispensation will be given. And as James Joyce said, man will be dirigible. What did he mean? He meant that we will lose the limitations of physical and three-dimensional space, that we are destined to become mental creatures. People say, well, isn't this a terrible thing? What about this, that, and the other? All the things you're worrying about, we turned our back on 25,000 years ago. We have been marching through this virtual reality of our own creation for the entire duration of what is called human history. Now, is there a political implication to all of this? I think the political implication is a personal one. We all must try to understand what is happening. We need to try to understand what is happening. And in my humble opinion, ideology is only going to get in your way. Nobody understands what is happening. Not Buddhists, not Christians, not government scientists, not, you know, no one understands what is happening. So forget ideologies. They betray, they limit, they lead astray. Just deal with the raw data and trust yourself. Nobody is smarter than you are. And what if they are? What good is their understanding doing you? People who walk around saying, well, I don't understand quantum physics, but somewhere somebody understands it. That's not a very helpful attitude toward preserving the insights of quantum physics. Inform yourself. What does inform yourself mean?
It means, A, transcend and mistrust ideology. Go for direct experience. What do you think when you face the waterfall? What do you think when you have sex? What do you think when you take psilocybin? Everything else is unconfirmable rumor, useless, probably lies. So liberate yourself from the illusion of culture. Take responsibility for what you think and what you do. And then the other political implication toward community is a lot of people are going to be very anxious because change raises anxiety in people. And people who have limited opportunities to educate themselves because of culturally inflicted abuse are scared because they can sense that everything familiar is giving way, but they don't want to embrace the unimaginable. These people need to be reassured. They need to be reassured by example and by hearing optimistic and reasonable rhetoric about the future. Selling the future as an 8-alarm fire, which is how the media does it, only makes the same future impossible. So we need a responsible approach to thinking about the future. And it means taking personal responsibility for your drug taking, for the ideas, the memes that you push into society, and for the images that we share among ourselves. You know, one of the great truisms of the New Age is that images can heal. But I've never heard anybody discuss the obvious contra-implication, which is images can make you sick, and you are constantly bombarded with images which disempower, divide, confuse, and make crazy, basically. So I think the reason psychedelics are such political dynamite in any culture is because they dissolve cultural assumptions. The scales fall from people's eyes and they say, does this make sense? Does my job make sense? Does my relationship make sense? To my significant other, to my government, to my children, to my environment. Do these relationships make sense? And of course, if the answer for most people in high-tech society is no. We've been compromised, we've been deluded, we've been sold a massive pottage. The way out, then, is personal responsibility, new operating systems downloaded from outside of culture, which means from the deeper wisdom of the psychedelic plants, and then a commitment to community and a motto of to the future without fear. Without fear. Thank you very much.

0: Well, so much for a promise to be brief. You know, you just wind the guy up and point him, and off he goes. The robot who preaches freedom. Questions. Challenge. Anything. Anybody. Yeah, you. Well, yeah, it's a tricky question because what's being maximized as things come together is novelty. And so then we have to have a discussion about what is novelty. To my mind, an explosion takes a complicated situation and reduces, or as mathematicians would say, flattens its dimensionality. An art gallery or a beautiful home is far more interesting before an explosion than after. So I don't see how some kind of catastrophe would entirely fulfill the bill. On the other hand, a partial catastrophe of some sort, because I believe primates are at their best when cornered. And we aren't cornered yet. I mean, we talk about how we're cornered. People say this is the end of the world. This ain't the end of the world. This is the long garden party before the end of the world, with strolling musicians and superbly catered food and women in diaphanous gowns and high-toned conversation. Wait till you see the end of the world. It isn't about deciding to come up to Austin to attend the Whole Life Expo, let me tell you. So... yes. Yes, I should repeat questions. Different part of the room, back here, white shirt, you, sir. This guy, yeah.
1: I love your music.

Yes, you eloquently represent the position that language was invented in order to lie. Right? Well, that's what the second guy who got a hold of it, I'm sure, probably did with it. You're right that I have an incredible enthusiasm for verbal speech, but it's only because it's easy for me to do. If I didn't do this, I'd have to find honest work. However, I'm very aware of the limitations of language, and one of the things I've talked about a lot is what I call visible language. You used the example of telepathy, that if we were in telepathic communication, how could I lie? Because you would perceive my intent. The key to making language more true is to make it more visual. Now, that can't just take the form of a bigger vocabulary and more colorful metaphors. Like people will say, when he spoke, he painted a picture. Or listening to him was like watching a movie. I think ordinary speech goes through a series of stages from articulate to eloquent to poetic to demagogic. And demagogic is where you want to be careful because then you can turn, you know, essentially Hitler turned history on its head with speeches. He just could really deliver a stem winder. I've been fascinated by the fact that in the Amazon, under the influence of ayahuasca, people sing songs, but they see the song they sing. And when you hear people talking about it afterwards, people will say, after listening to a song, you know, I love the part with the olive drab and the chrome, but I thought when he got into the magenta and yellow stripe thing, it was just too much. Well, this is a critique of a song? And then when you take ayahuasca with these people, you discover to your amazement that is a blue ribbon a foot across that descends from floor to ceiling and has a yellow center. And then puts knobs in the ribbon. And you can start singing and building, modeling, animating in three dimensions with sound. Well, I maintain that our insistence technologically on pushing our media toward ever more immediate sensations, so that if we have photography, it's black and white, we demand color. If it's color, we demand motion. If it's motion, we demand sound. If it's sound and motion, we want 3D. It's that we trust our eyes. And the natural domain of communication is visual for human beings. We're like octopi in that way. So really, language needs to evolve toward the visual. And that's why I'm very keen for technically dense prosthetic environments where every time you say the word and, a yellow three-dimensional triangle appears in the air. Every time you say or, an orange ball appears. A computer is listening to what you're saying and giving a geometric accompaniment to speech. I think that there are forms of telepathy that we can evolve through the use of drugs and computer-assisted technologies that will allow us to see each other's dreams. In spite of your correct assessment that I'm keen for the spoken word, I spend all summer learning modeling and three-dimensional animation programs from my son because I want to animate. I want to model. I see things on my trips that I have never been able to English, but that if I were a fully competent modeler and animator, I would just say, check it out. And I'm going to do that, and I urge you to do that. I mean, it's a funny thing to be told you want to spiritually advance, study 3D
animation. But these are the frontiers of communication. We have an obligation to make our language more immediate. It is the most godlike thing we do. If you're looking for the thumbprint of Almighty God on the biological organization of this planet, it is human language. It is a miracle. I don't give a hoot what the dolphins and the honeybees are out there in the woods doing. It ain't like Milton. It ain't even like Bob Dylan. It ain't even as good as this, I'm willing to say. No, human communication is what we are, and it will lead us to be a symbiotic species if we put the pedal to the metal. For people like yourselves, who I assume to be, no matter how you finagled your way in here this afternoon, part of the upper 3% of the ruling elite on this planet, there is a real obligation to use privilege to communicate and to make art. I think this is what, if the good life has any purpose other than to drink beer and watch TV, it's to produce art. This is how you make a payback into the community. And art is ambiguous. Your art may say things to people other than yourself that it would never say to you. But that's how we make the community richer. That's how we enlarge the dimensions of the human soul, by making art. Yeah. Stand up and yell.

0: louder. You said, do you take psilocybin and see self-transforming machine now? No. Yeah? The question is, when you encounter the self-transforming machine elves in hyperspace, do you think that's a reflection of ourselves, or do you think it's an alien, or, I mean, I'm paraphrasing, but it's something like that. It's tricky, because we are not what we think we are. Maybe I didn't spend enough time on this alien thing. I referred to non-local domains of information. This has to do with this idea in quantum physics that there is something called Bell non-locality, that all particles that were ever associated remain associated in some mysterious way, no matter how far apart in time and space they have drifted. Well, according to the Big Bang, all particles were once closely associated. At the moment of the Big Bang, everything was in a space less than the diameter of the proton or some piddling distance like that. So then this was an idea that was just thought so outlandish that there could be this instantaneous dimension of connectivity that it was dismissed from quantum physics in favor of an acceptance of a somewhat less outlandish but equally challenging notion, which was the Heisenberg uncertainty principle. And that's how it was left for about 40 years. But there were thought experiments that people talked about that could test for this Bell non-locality. Well, eventually, these apparatus were actually built, and these experiments were performed. And what do you know, Joe? Bell non-locality can be demonstrated the same way any other physical phenomenon can be demonstrated, given a sufficiently prepared laboratory situation. It's real. It's not woo-woo. It's actually scientifically true at the fundamental core of physics that all space and all time is in some form of simultaneous connection. Now, it gets a little dicey if you ask questions like, can we use this to get and send information? And I don't want to go into that because I think I already have the answer, no matter how good the arguments against it. I believe this is what the human imagination is. That you have two eyes to show you local space, and then you have an organ called the mind, which doesn't protrude anywhere on the surface of your body, except occasionally in some cases. It will lodge on a surrogate. But generally the mind is invisible, but it gives you non-local data. That's what the imagination is. That's non-local data. Everything in the imagination is real. Somewhere. Somewhere so far away in space and time that it makes absolutely no sense to give it another thought. Ever again. Don't ever think that thought again. But know that everything in the imagination is real. So it's ridiculous to speak of my imagination or the human imagination. There is just the imagination. But see, if all information is there, 99.999% of that information is not intended for human beings and makes no sense whatsoever to us. It's basically static. It's either above or below our cognitive power to organize, and so it is meaningless. But 0.00001% of this non-local data is enough like local data that we can make metaphoric bridges to it and say, well, it was like this, and it was sort of like this, and it was a kind of a this, and it reminded me of something else. And that's the stuff of the imagination. And to the degree that you can accept alien data without freaking out, you can go deeper into the imagination. I have a friend who says of psilocybin mushrooms, every time I take it, my goal is to stand more. And he doesn't mean stand more in terms of dosage. He means stand more in terms of content. Because it can always raise the bar higher than you can jump. I mean, I've had dialogues with it where after hours of dancing mice and personal revelations and kind of a sense of familiarity, I've said to it, well, but what are you really? Show me what you are for yourself. Well, my God, the temperature in the room begins to fall towards zero. Black draperies rise. There's an organ tone that shakes the earth. And after about 30 seconds, I say, hey, enough of what you are for yourself. Let's go back to the dancing mice and the little candies rolling in the dark. And, you know, it knows that you have a limited capacity to absorb its alienness. That's why we have what's called human history. Human history is the process of standing more. And it's now we've sort of come to the short and curly part of the process where they're just around the corner. I mean, all you have to do is smoke a doobie, look out at the evening sky, have a dream, talk to a friend, and the alien is very, very, its trailing aura, or its leading aura, I guess. Its leading aura has now intersected human psychology. But cheerful stories of space brothers and scary, silly stories of people trading, high technology freaks in league with the government, hey, it's so much bigger than that. It's so big that it has disguised itself as an alien invasion to keep from really alarming us with what it really is. How are we doing? Couple more questions.
1: If you could come to the microphone so the tape recorder could pick it up.
0: A lady, yes. Would you like to come up and we'll get you on tape here.
2: I was just wondering what you thought about the possibility of as we become more aware of what we're doing to the environment and the responsibility of those industrialized nations that are consuming more than their share, that if we could get on an equal playing field, then those underdeveloped countries that have a great deal of the resources that they're using up to basically pay their national debts, if they could receive technology so that they can be on an equal playing field on the internet, et cetera, in exchange for our consumption, that it might be an interesting evolution in terms of...
0: Well, I think it's happening. In other words, some people have objected that the internet and computers are an elitist technology in the hands of a bunch of white folks. To some degree, that's true, but on the other hand, if the automobile had followed the same curve of cost-benefit that the computer has followed in its development, then the average automobile today would cost a buck and a half, and it would go 100,000 miles on 10 cents worth of gas. That's the kind of bang for your buck you're getting from the modern PC compared to where it was 35 years ago. No technology in history has had its costs fall so quickly. And there is no reason to think that those costs will level off. If a good PC today is $1,400, there's no reason why in 5 years it shouldn't be $140, and there's no reason why in 10 years it shouldn't be $14 and be worn on your thumbnail. This can all be done. All these prices are artificially inflated. The other thing about the internet is it is going wireless. And as it goes wireless, it goes totally global. If I can just brag for a minute and make an example of myself, I have a wireless connection to the internet. At first, I got a wireless connection because I couldn't get any other kind because I lived way up in a volcano. But now, my wireless connection is 1 megabyte. That's 45 times faster than 28.8. The poor people down on copper, they can't do better than 56 because the infrastructure already exists and therefore limits the bandwidth. By going outside the infrastructure, this sounds like a reprise of my talk, by going outside the infrastructure and building alone from ground up, I suddenly find myself looking down the gun barrel of a T1 connection, and it is heaven itself, let me tell you. And the people who sold it to me, and there must be dozens of other companies, are bent on conquering the world, meaning putting everybody who wants to be online for pennies in the next 5 to 6 years. And, you know, if you live in Manhattan or even Austin, what is the internet? It's another diversion. It's another piece of entertainment. But what is it like in Somalia, in Seychelles, in Bangalore? What kind of impact does it have there? It is, you talk about a culture dissolving effect based on psychedelics. How about a culture dissolving effect based on access to the internet? And people say, well, Western values will swamp all others. Certainly, to some degree, that is true. But did that just begin yesterday? Isn't that what the bloody business has been about for 500 miserable years, ever since the barbarian Cortez arrived in Mexico? I think so. Well, don't get me off on that. One last question. Who's just burning? Anybody burning? There's somebody burning.
3: So, where do you think we're going to be on December 22nd, 2012?
0: All together. All together. It's a nice answer. Here's another one. Why have only one answer? It's too early to tell. In other words, asking that question in 1997 is like asking a man looking east at 1 a.m. what he thinks the sunrise will be like. It's just too early. The sun lies over the event horizon of the planet. In other words, we can't see around the corner yet. In terms of our cultural analogous cultural development, right now, we've reached approximately the year 1000 AD. And between now and 2012, at an incredibly accelerated rate, we have to do a number of things. Discover the new world, invent the calculus, have the Renaissance, then have the Reformation, then have the Industrial Reformation, then have the 20th century. All that has to be squeezed into the next 14 years. The real outlines of what is tearing toward us will probably be the province of squirrels and visionaries like myself until around 2004 and 5. And by that time, it will be clear to everyone what is on the end of every fork, as William Burroughs once said. In other words, it will be clear that history has been canceled. It will be clear that there is no human future except through hyperspatial breakthrough. We will all be walking around on an internet that is 90% VRML based and hence three-dimensional and interactive. And nanotechnology will be beginning to deliver its goods to society. New forms of propulsion system are going to move the outer planets to within a few weeks' travel, so forth and so on. So we cannot at this moment know the true nature of the eschaton, because at this moment, if we knew the true nature of the eschaton, it would shatter our cultural assumptions and our individual understanding completely. We have a lot of heavy lifting to do. There's a lot of self-education, hard tripping, and heroic dosing that needs to be done before we can meet the eschaton on a level playing field. Be there or be square. Thank you.
4: From the high rise in the Southeast Asian capital city of Manila, That would be of the Philippines. I would wish you a good morning, good afternoon, good evening, whatever it may be, wherever you are. Hi, everybody. This is Coast to Coast AM. I'm Art Bell, and I'm still laughing because in the section when you would normally be listening to the news, the network is running a series of little promos, and one of them happens to be JC. And I was just remembering the last conversation I think I had, as a matter of fact, with JC. My God, it was a riot. Anyway, hi there. We almost had Stephen Greer here in the first hour. I'll tell you more about that in a moment, as well as read the story that prompted that. But his car broke down on the way to the program, on the way to a telephone where he could do the program. And I'm very sorry because I really, really wanted to interview him. But we will get to that, no doubt, in weeks ahead. Looking at the world, never that great a thing to do. Israel faces fierce battles with Hezbollah. Mideast diplomats were pressing Syria to stop backing Hezbollah as the guerrillas fired more deadly rockets into Israel's third largest city Sunday. Israel faced tougher than expected ground battles, bombarded targets in southern Lebanon, hitting a convoy of refugees. Oops. Israel's defense minister said his country would accept an international force, perhaps and preferably, from his point of view, NATO, on its border after it drives back or perhaps weakens Hezbollah. But his troops described the militants they encountered as smart, well-organized, and ruthless guerrilla fighters who do not appear afraid to die. Sniper attacks targeted two pickup trucks early Sunday on a busy highway, killing one person, wounding a second. This in Indiana. No, not Iraq. Indiana. One person, wounding a second. Police asked other motorists who had been through the area to check their vehicles for bullet holes. That's great. Now you have to stop and check for bullet holes. Hours later, two more vehicles were struck by bullets on yet another four-lane highway about 100 miles away, but there was no immediate indication of the two cases might in some way be connected. So if you're in the Indiana area, you might want to pull over, check your tires for air, and check your chassis for bullet holes. Then getting to Iraq, not good. Bombs killed more than 60 people, wounded more than 200 Sunday in Baghdad, and the northern oil center of Kirkuk, a dramatic escalation of violence there as the U.S. and Iraqi forces cracked down on Iraq's most feared Shiite militia. The prime minister there left Sunday for talks in Washington this week with President Bush to discuss sectarian violence, which had risen sharply since Iraq's National Unity Government took office 2 months ago. Miss Puerto Rico did it, and I did not get to see it over here. It may come to us here in the Philippines on a delayed basis, but an 18-year-old from Puerto Rico who hopes to someday star in U.S. and Latin American films was indeed crowned Sunday as Miss Universe 2006, the runner-up, a Japanese young lady. And then this story. Gas prices move past $3 to an all-time high. Nationwide, gas prices hit an all-time high in the last 2 weeks, rising nearly 2 cents to just now over $3 per gallon. That's an average nationwide higher in many places. According to a survey released on Sunday, the national average for self-serve regulars stood at $3.15 a gallon Friday, up 1.98 cents in the last 2 weeks. Holy smokes. How in the world are people even making it from one place to another? All right. In a moment, I'm going to read you a story that had Stephen Greer on the way to the program tonight. But again, his car, not powered by any new technology, did not make it to a telephone in time to get on the program. I'm very sorry about that because when you, in a moment, hear the story, it's just going to blow your mind. So that coming up in a moment. I'm Art Bell.

Just a couple of items to run by you. One, you'll notice on my webcam this evening that I've got a photograph of, out my office window. And what is normally a little stream down below the condo here in Manila is now become more like a river, and it's getting more like that all the time. We are experiencing Typhoon Glenda. Aaron says that female typhoons are much more unpredictable, something I think we all know. In other words, they will keep they will just keep coming and coming and coming and coming with rain bands, and certainly Glenda has been doing that to us, I think ultimately headed toward Taiwan, I hope. But Glenda took a bit of a more of a west-northwesterly course as opposed to northwest, and that's going to put her a little close to us, closer to us, unfortunately. So that's one. And the other, at the beginning of the program, I wanted to mention I am still available by email. You may email me at any of the traditional locations. That would be artbell@mindspring.com, A-R-T-B-E-L-L at mindspring.com, or artbell@AOL.com. Now, why was Stephen Greer headed to the program tonight? Easy answer. The following press release that I'm going to read to you, and hopefully we'll get him by next weekend to explain this, because it's a biggie. SETIs make alien contact? Question mark. According to Dr. Stephen Greer, yes, SETI has received multiple extraterrestrial signals. This news, he says, is confirmed by senior employees within the SETI program. Now, I suppose we could also try and get Seth Shostak. He certainly is a senior employee in SETI. This is what Greer had to say at a recent Exopolitics conference. Quote, we have confirmed, and I'm not going to give the name yet, because we're trying to coax this guy out of the closet. But one of the senior people at the SETI project, which is the Carl Sagan Search for Extraterrestrial Project, has confirmed to the Disclosure Project that they have received multiple, I repeat, multiple extraterrestrial signals, Greer said. But that now they are getting external, probably NRO or NSA jamming of those signals, and they are getting very frustrated. Greer continued, question is, why hasn't the SETI project, funded by Paul Allen, the co-founder of Microsoft, come forward with this information? I'm a little uncomfortable even mentioning this, except for the fact that the public needs to know that this effort, which has received a great deal of mainstream media attention, is actually confirmed to us. It's been confirmed by two inside sources. That's two sources, folks, that they have received extraterrestrial signals and have confirmed them as being extraterrestrial, and that they have now become increasing in frequency and number. Dr. Stephen Greer, of course, is head of the Disclosure Project, a nonprofit organization with almost now 500 former military, intelligence, and government employees who go on record about their various experiences with aliens and alien technology. Since the National Press Conference of 2001, viewed by millions of people across the globe, Stephen Greer has been referred to as the authority on the truth about extraterrestrials. For Greer to come out and make a statement of this magnitude, something is definitely up. We will wait patiently to see whether or not the SETI insiders take the stage and become whistleblowers for this monumental secret. Now, this is a non-trivial press release, to be sure. And we had Stephen Greer, as I just mentioned, all lined up to come on the show tonight and explain whatever might be the latest. However, his car bogged down. Now, from Hong Kong, not very far from me, it's about an hour and a half plane flight from me. And incidentally, that's a plane flight I'm going to make here pretty soon, go and visit Hong Kong. Famous astrophysicist, I really want you to listen, all of you, I want you to listen very closely to this story because I want to talk about it. Famous astrophysicist Stephen Hawking said Thursday, I believe the previous, that the late Pope Paul John II once told scientists they should not study the beginning of the universe because it was the work of God. The British author who wrote the bestseller A Brief History of Time said that the Pope made the comments at a cosmology conference at the Vatican. Hawking, who didn't say when the meeting was held, quoted the Pope as saying it's okay to study the universe and where it began, but we should not inquire into the beginning itself, because that was the moment of creation and it was the work of God.
Scientists then joked during a lecture in Hong Kong, "I was glad he didn't realize I had presented a paper at the conference suggesting how the universe began. I didn't fancy the thought of being handed over to the Inquisition like Galileo." The church condemned Galileo in the 17th century for supporting the discovery that Earth did indeed revolve around the sun. Church teaching at the time placed Earth at the very center of the universe. Many people still think it's there, by the way. But in 1992, Pope Paul II issued a declaration saying the church's denunciation of Galileo was an error resulting from tragic mutual incomprehension. I like that. That's a good line. I'm going to have to remember that. If you ever get in trouble with somebody, simply say it was an error resulting from tragic mutual incomprehension. Hawking is one of the best-known theoretical physicists of his generation. He has done groundbreaking research on black holes and the origin of the universe. He proposes that space and time have indeed no beginning and no end. And so this creates, I think, a very, very, very important question for all of us on the planet, no matter where you may be, my side, your side, whatever side. And that is, I've had scientist after scientist, great physicists, as you know, on the program. Some of the greatest minds of our time have come and spent hours with us here on the air. And to the very person, they all say that science is now beginning to get a grasp on virtually everything that has created us, everything that is. Well, with the exception, perhaps, of that first instant, that creation, that moment of creation, or that moment of whatever it is that happened. Now we're getting very close, and indeed science is pressing forward to investigate that actual instant of creation, if that's what it was. Question is, should we not investigate that? Are we moving over the bounds? Should we not move into God's territory? Even if science has the ability to look, dare we look? Should we look? The scientists, I'm sure, would say, of course. That's what science is, the investigation of the gigantic questions that we all want to know about. In this case, the moment of creation of all that is around us. Everything. The planets, all the suns, everything material, everything we can touch, the dimensions, all of it created in that instant, that brief, unmeasurable instant when something smaller than a quark, something smaller than, well, we can't even really measure a quark yet, but something smaller than that which we can only imagine became everything. It's hard to imagine, and it's hard to imagine that any of it occurred short of a God, right? So I thought I would ask you all about that. I'm sure that I wonder how a lot of you in the religious community would respond to that. In other words, obviously, if you believe in God, that's wrong. I shouldn't say that. It's not obvious. Even if you believe in God, you still might support the scientific inquiry into the moment of creation. Now, it's a little dangerous, yes, because perhaps science might suddenly discover that, well, it somehow was not God. Or maybe that question is not to be answered under any circumstances. I don't know, but the Pope said that. Stephen Hawking reflected on it, and I think all of us would do well to reflect on it too. So how would you answer that? Is it simply wrong to look into that instant in time? They're very close. They're right up, virtually right up to that very instant of creation. Every single scientist, though, says that that's it. That's as far as they've been able to go. And some of you, I suppose, might rest easily and simply say, well, they can't do it. They're not going to be able to do it. They simply will not. Go ahead and let them try. They will not find out. On another subject, stepping into a research area marked by controversy and fraud, Harvard University scientists said Tuesday that they are trying to clone human embryos to create stem cells that they hope can be used one day to help conquer a host of diseases. Now, let's think about that one a little bit. They're trying to clone human embryos. Clone them. You know what that means, right?
taking a little bit of cellular material from, I don't know, you or me, and then cloning a person in order to get embryos to get stem cells. Now, what's the difference between taking stem cells from a human embryo and taking stem cells from a cloned human embryo? I'm not altogether sure. Dr. Stephen Hyman said, quote, "We are convinced that work with embryonic stem cells holds enormous promise," end quote. I'm sure it does. The privately funded work is aimed at devising treatments for ailments like diabetes, Lou Gehrig's disease, sickle cell anemia, leukemia, very serious diseases. Harvard is only the second American university to announce its venture into the challenging politically charged research field. The University of California, San Francisco began efforts at embryo cloning a few years ago, only to lose a top scientist to England. It has since resumed its work, but is not as far along as experiments already underway by the Harvard group. Now, we, of course, have lost many researchers to Europe. And the reasons for that are that we kind of put a bit of a restriction on that kind of research. Not a bit of a restriction, quite a heavy restriction. And our scientists become frustrated, and they take deals elsewhere. So that's another one I'd like to ask you about. Is there any difference in your mind? I mean, we're talking about serious diseases. Add spinal cord injury to that. But is there any real difference in your mind between cloning a human embryo and then getting stem cells and just, you know, taking an aborted human fetus and getting stem cells? Maybe you would say, oh, yes, Art, there's a giant difference, of course. Because if you got a cloned human, you don't have a real human. You don't have a human with a soul. You don't have a human with all the regular attributes of humans born in the normal way. So, sure, it's okay. Maybe those at Harvard and at other prestigious universities and such think it's okay. I don't know. I wonder if you think it's okay. Dolphins may be indeed a whole lot closer to humans than previously realized. New research, get this, shows that they communicate by whistling out, prepare yourself, their own names. The evidence suggests that dolphins share the human ability to recognize themselves and other members of the same species as individuals with separate identities. Now, God, that's interesting. Separate identities. The whole notion, let's think about this one. The whole notion of separate identities goes to the realization of self, right? To consciousness, doesn't it? What is consciousness? Consciousness is the understanding that you are. Am I correct? I think I'm correct. The understanding that you are. My understanding that I am, that I live, that I am part of all that is around me. So if a dolphin understands its own name, that means it understands that it is. Am I wrong? The research on wild bottlenose dolphins will lead to a reassessment of their intelligence and social complexity, raising moral questions over how they ought to be treated. The research was carried out by Vincent Janik of the Sea Mammal Research Unit at St. Andrews University, who found that bottlenose dolphins seem to be among the animal world's quickest learners of new sounds. He said, each animal develops an individual distinctive signature whistle in the first few months of its life. That appears to be used in individual recognition. The research has its origin in the late 1960s when dolphin trainers first noticed that captive animals each had their own personal repertoire of whistles. This prompted speculation that dolphins had their own language and might even have individual names. And once again, the way I think about it is that if they have names, then they understand that they are. In other words, they have consciousness, ladies and gentlemen, and if they do, they indeed ought to be treated a very great deal differently than they presently are treated.
I said yesterday that most things that are available in the United States are available here as well. Now, that is not entirely true. For example, one cannot get Krispy Kreme donuts here in the Philippines. Oh, sad day. We don't have them. However, they are coming. I just got a story sent by a listener. Headline is, Krispy Kreme awards development rights for the Philippines. Krispy Kreme Donuts Incorporated announced today that it has awarded development rights for the Philippines to the Great American Donut Company, Inc., owned and operated by the principals of Max's, one of Philippines' leading restaurant chains. There is a very good restaurant here called Max's, which was originally actually designed for the American GIs who were at the time here in the Philippines, and then quickly spread and became popular among Filipinos. Now, Krispy Kreme has made a deal with Max's, so very shortly, we are going to be able to get Krispy Kreme donuts even here in the Philippines. All right, ladies and gentlemen, open lines coming up, so you know the numbers. If not, we will recite them for you shortly, and we'll do some open lines headed toward the top of the hour. From Manila, I'm Art Bell. Indeed. Here I am once again. Hi, everybody. We are having Typhoon Glenda, and it's really ripping around here. We're getting rain band after rain band after rain band. And we were just talking about some of the screening software that I've got here. A number of people sent me email about that, and they said, hey, Art, how do you answer telephone lines in the Philippines? And the answer is they sent me this incredibly wonderful software that allows me to simply push a button here and answer one of the lines. Well, it's a little flaky tonight, but it's not from the typhoon. Apparently, it's from what's going on in California. And, of course, in California, you guys are getting slammed with more heat than you've had in a long time. As a matter of fact, so much heat that the power companies are beginning to get a little edgy about being able to provide power to all of you. At any rate, in a moment, we will test the situation, see if everything works all right. That is coming right up. I'm Art Bell from Manila.

0: with the warming of the planet being felt right now very heavily in California, elsewhere across the North American continent, and in fact the entire world, believe it or not, here in the Philippines, so that you know, they're also talking about global warming. It's a big issue here, and if it's a big issue here, my guess is it's a big issue all around the world. So my comment was, if things really got down to the nitty-gritty, if there was a big rock headed for us, and I've joked that I would, you know, I'd talk that one in, a number of people said, well, are you changing your mind, Art? Are you beginning to get to the point, Art, where you would indeed use it? Well, of course I'd use it. If we were down to the fate of the world, I would indeed use that and anything else, any other tool at my disposal in the position I have to try and rectify whatever situation, you know, dire situation might be at hand. So, of course, I would do that. I hope that clears it up. I won't tamper around and sort of play games with it. But if need be, I would certainly use it. First time caller line, you are on the air, I think. Hello, Steve.
1: Good morning, good afternoon, good evening, wherever you are, sir. Nice to talk to you.
0: I'm in Manila, the Philippines, specifically, and it's afternoon here. How you doing, bud?
1: Not too awfully bad. First time I listened to you, I was on leave in the military 20 years ago, driving at night through Oklahoma, scanning the radio, and I came across one of the most fascinating radio programs I'd ever heard, and I've been hooked ever since.
0: Thank you. It is, you know, you're exactly right. It is a fascinating radio program. I don't know of any other radio program that on a regular basis deals with the kinds of questions that we do here.
1: That's very true. It's provocative. It's fun to listen to. It's fun. It's just fun.
0: Good.
1: But you had mentioned it a little while ago, the scientists searching for the moment of creation.
0: And, yes.
1: I think it's a critical thing for science to do. I think if they were to find that moment of creation, as I told your screener, it would also validate scripture in the second letter of Peter that explains the end result of the Big Bang. In the second Peter, it talks about it. All the elements will be dissolved with a loud noise and fire.
0: But Steve, let me stop you and just ask you one quick question. If instead of validating what you believe and have faith is true, it were to prove that there was some reason in physics to explain what happened other than God, how would you handle that?
1: I think I would handle it by saying the greatest and first physicist and scientist would be God himself. I just find it unfathomable that what we are today happened by chance. I think everything, scientific, physiological, whatever realm someone wants to talk about, I think there has to be a originator of that field.
0: I agree with you, Steve. I think that I think it would not be a definitive answer. Even if they came up with something that physics could say, okay, here's exactly how it happened, that still would, it still would not say that there was not a hand of creation behind it.
1: I agree wholeheartedly.
0: But who knows?
1: maybe we never will at this, in this juncture. But
0: so what do you think about the Pope's statement that we ought not be looking at that? Do you think that he's simply wrong?
1: Yeah, I do. Because when I heard you talk about that, I didn't necessarily think of the Pope, but I thought about fundamentalists who look strictly at Scripture and say conclusively that the Earth is only 4,000 years old based on a historical biblical timeline. And I think that viewpoint is just as absurd as the Pope saying we ought not to search for that moment of beginning.
0: Do you think that the Pope's apparent fear of looking into this is indicative of the possibility that he thinks we might find something that would not be agreeable with what we know of the Bible?
1: Exactly, and which is, you know, you're reflecting exactly on the Pope that imprisoned Galileo. Galileo discovered that we evolved around the sun and the sun not around the earth, and because of his scientific views and discoveries, it was contrary to the church's belief, and

0: imprisoned him there because of that. And I think this pope has the same mindset. It's a power issue.
1: All right, Steve, right from the middle of the Bible Belt, that's Steve, and obviously he's not in fear of that sort of thing. That's a very small sample, of course, but as I mentioned, right from the middle of the Bible Belt. Let's go to east of the Rockies, and hello there, you're on the air.
2: Thank you for taking my call. This is Jeff coming to you from the blackout capital of St. Louis, Missouri right now.
1: You say blackout, what do you mean?
2: You haven't heard about the storms in St. Louis?
1: I've heard about the storms raging across the central part of the U.S. Are you saying you're in full blackout right now?
2: Oh, no, not full blackout. We were one of the few lucky ones that still had power.
1: I see.
2: But at the height of the out, it was a 560,000 without 560,000, those six figures.
1: That'd be 560,000 volts. Is that what you mean?
2: No, 560,000 homes without power.
1: Homes without power. Okay.
2: And businesses.
1: Yeah, that's a lot. All right. Well, the weather is worsening all over the world. Here in Southeast Asia, obviously, the typhoons are getting bigger, more frequent. That's happening with hurricanes off the U.S. East Coast. And the weather is getting warmer, and all of that is pushing these damn storms to be bigger and bigger and bigger.
2: Yeah,
1: and I wonder how many more years of that we can take.
2: I don't know, but they called this one the worst storms in 30 years.
1: There you go.
2: And then my main comment was about the Middle East.
1: Yes, sir.
2: I do believe we are watching the players and chessboards set up for a third world war. Not
1: so you agree with Newt Gingrich?
2: Yeah, but not necessarily we're in it right now, but I think the players are being set up.
1: I suppose you could certainly look at what's going on right now and say this looks an awful lot like what the Bible says will happen.
2: I think as long as Germany, I mean, Tel Aviv or Jerusalem is not hit, I think there's still a chance.
1: Yeah, but they're getting pretty close. All right, buddy, thank you very much. I very much appreciate the call. And the Israeli prime minister made, I think, a comment about one of the Israeli cities the other day. He said that'll be the end of it if they hit that. So they're going to hit it if they can. We all know that. What the response from Israel would be, I certainly don't know, but it would probably be quite severe. Are we in the first stages of World War III? Do you believe Newt Gingrich is correct? West of the Rockies, you're on the air. Hello.
3: Yeah, hi, Art. How you doing?
1: I'm doing fine.
3: It's good to hear your voice from over in the Philippines there.
1: Thank you.
3: I just saw Al Gore's movie last night, The Inconvenient Truth.
1: Oh, really?
3: Yeah. They brought it up because people called up in Lake County in California and asked them to play it. You know, we figured they wouldn't have it up here at all. But, boy, it's really compelling. You know, I learned some things from it that I didn't realize China has, you know, higher fuel mileage standards than we have in the United States right now.
1: Right.
3: And I'm looking at the thermometer, and it's pretty scary. I mean, it feels like it's something that we can change. I think Stephen Greer said we become accustomed to the things that we can change and focus on things that, you know, are out of our realm pretty much. But I think, we should, pay attention to the trying to change our habits. It's a real inspiring movie. It's got a lot of good solutions, and I would, you know, highly recommend it to anybody. But also, you know, if you wanted to do a prayer ahead of time before it's too late, maybe a group prayer for peace in the Middle East is really appropriate right now.
1: Stephen Greer, sir, is more of an optimist than I am. I would like to believe that it could be rectified and changed. And I suppose there are small things at the margins that we can do that might help out. But I'll tell you, if I'm going to be dead flat honest with you, given a choice to pick, we can stop all this or it's too late. I'm afraid I'm in the too late category.
3: Yeah, I've gone along with you on that stuff before. I mean, I've talked to you a number of times. I had the dogs and the harmonica and the stun guns thing we did that time. I'd rather be talking about stuff like that. But
1: you've got a stun gun right there, don't you? I heard it.
3: That was it. Yeah, you want to hear it again?
1: You fire away. Go ahead.
3: Can you talk? Can you sing for Art?
1: Can you try it on your knee for me?
3: Yeah, right. That was a good one. You read. Well, someone, I think it was you, the guy that just knocked everything to all the hell when he tried his wife the way he bought for his wife.
1: Yes, that was me.
3: That should definitely go on record, that one. No, you got to see the movie. Honestly, you know, I've agreed with you on, you know, so many things, and I've been hooked to you too for decades and almost decades. It's really worth seeing, and it really got me in the gut when you said what Newt said last night. The beginning, I'm feeling like it's out of control. But the movie, it all ties in together. It really does, and it's not that hard to change things in. Little pie pieces add up to, you know, bringing the curve down and lowering CO2 emissions. It's not that hard to do. It's just that we are so engaged in this oil thing that it's almost like they really want to wreck the world. You know, it's for some reason the car manufacturers aren't doing well in America, but they keep having high mile cars. The rest of the world's going ahead of us, Art. America's gone. You know, not our infrastructure and our just way of being seems to be fated almost intentionally to be a failure. It's absurd. And seeing this movie makes it even, you know, just more clear. I know you probably don't want to see it, but if you can see it, I know you'll be singing the
1: praises. Well, I'd love to see it. I know that a lot of people kind of roll their eyes when it's Al Gore you're talking
3: about.
1: Yeah,
3: but he's so funny, man. I tell you, he's engaging. He seems like a completely different person in this movie. And not that complete, but, I mean, honestly, he's like, it's worth seeing. It's not something to roll your eyes about. I didn't think I'd even see it. I'll wait till it comes out or whatever, but I think now's a good time, especially with the thermometer hitting. There's hundreds of thousands of people everywhere that are out of power, not just, in the Midwest. California and the Bay Area, hundreds of thousands of people have been out of power. There's a stage one alert. The American Weather Association said that it's global warming like a week ago. I've never heard it again on the news. They said, well, they attribute it to global warming. So it's, you know, if the truth is there, it's scary. I mean, I don't know what else to say. I'll let you get some other calls. It's really, I'm so happy you're there and you've been able to move and start a new life. That is just fantastic.
1: Thank you, my friend. Take care. He's, of course, right. Now, I am a bit more of a pessimist about all of this. That doesn't mean that I do not think that we should begin doing things as quickly as we can to mitigate whatever is going to happen. We should have been doing that for a long time. We should have done it a long time ago. But that doesn't mean that we should stop now. It's just that really pressed to the wall, I try to always be as honest with my audience as I can. I look at what's going on here. Of course, we've got air problems here in the Philippines. And I've been to China. And if you could see what's going on in China right now, it would just scare the hell out of you. The amount of factories that are cranking as hard as they can, the amount of industry and trucks and cars that are on the road, and the status of the air, Bangkok would be another example. The United States has actually done quite well in recent years compared to a lot of, for example, Asian nations. So I suppose there is hope. Let's go to the first-time caller line. You're on the air. Hello.
4: Hello, Art.
1: Yes, sir. Hi.
4: How are you? My name is Wayne from Gary, Indiana.
1: Yes, Wayne.
4: Yeah, the first time I ever listened to this show was actually the night that you retired. I believe it was in December.
1: Boy, what a night to pick, huh?
4: Yeah, a few years back. And I also wanted to say that I was in the Philippines in 1996. It was, I think that was my second trip over to Asia. And every time I've been over there, I had a great time.
1: Well, it is a wonderful country. It's got some problems, of course, but the people here in the Philippines are the most friendly, wonderful people you would ever want to meet. It's kind of time travel in more ways than one. Like right now, for example, it's Monday afternoon coming up on 2 o'clock in the afternoon here. So you and I are time traveling right now a little bit. But what I mean is, by time travel, I mean, when you're here, it's kind of like going back to the 1950s in the U.S., if you can imagine that.
4: Oh, yes. I wanted to ask you about, have you gotten used to the time that the sun rises and sets every day? My girlfriend is from the Philippines, and uh-huh. She tells me that no matter what season it is, the sun rises at 6 in the morning and it sets at 6 p.m.
1: Well, I'm not sure that's exactly true. It might be almost true. I'll have to take a look at that. I'm certainly used to, I'm kind of on a a different schedule. You know, I used to be up till 3 or 4 or 5 or 6 in the morning every single morning. But now I've kind of adjusted myself to be on a different schedule. And I'm generally up by about 9 o'clock in the morning here in the Philippines.
4: Oh, I've been to Puerto Rico quite a bit, and I was wondering if the weather patterns are the same over there, that you could be just a few feet away from where it's raining and you're completely dry, but say across the street it's a torrential rainstorm going on.
1: Yeah, there is, thank you. There is some of that. Right now, of course, we're in the middle of a typhoon, so we're getting torrential rains, period. I mean, it is just really coming down out there. Nevertheless, across the face of the world, we seem to be doing just fine. On the wild card line, you're on the air. Hello.
5: Hi, Art. This is Blair in Sedona.
1: Hey, Blair.
5: Hey, I remember when I talked with you 2 years ago, you played that Stop Prying Into Government Matters or Dire Consequences Will Result just before Stephen Greer came on. I hope he's doing okay.
1: But I hope he's doing okay, too, and I would sure like to get him on the air to explain this press release. That is really, truly exciting stuff.
5: Oh, I bet it is. Well, I run into the Drumvalo Melchizedek a lot here in Sedona, and he talks about, on his Flower of Life, about the 26,000-year cycle that our sun travels around the galaxy. In 13,000 years, we head away from the center of the galaxy, and we fall asleep in consciousness of male paternal takes over to protect the clan, so to speak. Then for 13,000 years after the Kali Yuga, the dark night of the soul, we come into the light, and we're led by the feminine. And Drumvalo wrote a book called Living in the Heart, and he basically is saying, his argument is that we need to think more from the heart instead of the mind, because thinking through the mind causes this polarity consciousness of yes, no, good, bad.
1: Okay, well, I have not been a great follower of his for many years. I'm not sure what I'm in doubt about, but I just have not been a great follower. I sort of get his email bulletins all the time. Nevertheless, he could be certainly right about those particular cycles.
5: Well, at the very least, you know, with the sun going crazy here, we could be heading into a new vibration, you know, in the solar system, and it's affecting the Earth. And it's one of those cycles. If it's 26,000 years, we've only been doing this for 5,000-6,000 years of study in the Western society, so we don't even know about these new cycles yet.
1: Well, you could be dead right about that as well. We certainly don't know the thousands of years of cycles of our own Earth, do we? Listen, I've got to scoot. We're out of time here. It's obvious to me that I'm going to have to do an open line show and just sit down and talk with all of you, because there's a lot going on across the face of our globe. Coming up after the break, Dean Radin. Dean Radin is an amazing man. I'm Art Bell, not so amazing, and almost getting all wet here in Manila, where it's raging out there with Typhoon Glenda. We'll be right back. Think about it, folks. All the way from Southeast Asia. I mean, I'm on the other side of the globe. How exciting is this? I mean, it really is exciting. From one side of the world to the other side of the world, you and I are conversing as though I was still in Nevada. It's amazing. Only a company the size of mine, and we are, of course, a very large company, could possibly pull something off like this. This is amazing to be able to do a radio program, a talk radio program, from one side of the earth to the other side of the earth. That is no small feat, to be sure. Coming up in a moment, Dean Radin, who earned a BSEE magna cum laude in electrical engineering from the University of Massachusetts. He also has an MS in electrical engineering and a PhD in psychology, both from the University of Illinois. For 10 years, he conducted research on advanced telecommunication systems at AT&T, Bell Labs, and GTE Labs. Then, for the majority of the last 20 years, he has investigated psychic phenomena in academic and industrial positions. Dean served as a member of a classified research project investigating psychic phenomena for the U.S. government at SRI International, headed PSI research programs in Silicon Valley for two scientific and industrial think tanks. He's been senior scientist at the university, the Institute of Noetic Sciences, since 2001. He's also adjunct faculty at Sonoma State University in California. I'll make it through this. Dean's research has been featured in numerous magazines, and he has appeared on several radio and television programs, including this one. In addition, he is author of the book, The Conscious Universe, and that we're going to talk quite a bit about the conscious universe and entangled minds, all coming up in a moment with Dean Radin.

0: From the middle of Typhoon Glenda, well, actually not the middle, the periphery of Typhoon Glenda, I bid you whatever time of day it is, wherever you happen to be. Hi. Dean Radin, welcome to the program.
1: Thanks, Art. It's always good to be on your show.
0: Boy, it's been a while, and a lot of water under the bridge since we last spoke, Dean. I have so many questions for you.
1: Go ahead.
0: Okay, Dean, can you give us and the audience a little bit of a 101 on what was going on at Princeton? I presume the experiment is still going on. I think it's on the web. People can actually log on and see the little eggs chirping away. That experiment is still underway, correct?
1: It's still going, yes. Yeah, you're talking about the Global Consciousness Project.
0: Right.
1: This is a worldwide project where we have random number generators. These are electronic circuits that generate zeros and ones. That's all they do, randomly. And they're operating 24/7, and every 5 minutes they send a summary of their data up to a server at Princeton. This has been running now for 8 years, and it's part of an experiment looking at the relationship between mind and matter, where the mind is the attention of the world, and the matter is this random network that we have circling the globe.
0: All right. So these little computers, you call them, I think Princeton calls them eggs.
1: Right.
0: Are nothing more than, as you point out, random number generators. Are they really random, Dean? That would seem, it sounds like an easy job, but it isn't all that easy, is it, to actually make it random?
1: To make a truly random device is more difficult than it may seem.
0: Uh-huh.
1: It's true, because if you have some kind of circuit that is not shielded, for example, then if somebody brings a magnet or some other source of electromagnetism near it, it could influence the generation of the bits.
0: Exactly.
1: So these circuits are designed so that they're in metal cages. The metal cages are grounded to the PC. They operate on the battery output, or they're a controlled power supply from the PC, and lots of other things to ensure that it is as random as we know how to make.
0: Okay. And these eggs are located in how many parts of the world? How many altogether?
1: There are 65 now. There are actually a little bit more than that, but there's about 65 are active at any given time.
0: Okay.
1: They're typically attached to, we have hosts around the world, people who have a PC which is attached to the Internet. And it's just a little device that sits in the back of the PC and just keeps going all day long.
0: Okay. Spitting out random numbers. And then the key to all of this, I guess, is when they start to become non-random. That has meaning. That has some kind of meaning. And I guess we're not altogether sure just yet what that meaning is, or are we?
1: Well, the experiment was started as a result of testing a hypothesis. So we have at least some guidance on what we think we're doing. The hypothesis is that mind and matter are related in some way. We don't know whether mind gives rise to matter, or maybe matter gives rise to mind. But there is a relationship between the two. That's the hypothesis. And so if there is that hypothesis, then in essence you have the equivalent of an equation with some sort of equal sign between mind and matter.
0: Right.
1: So if mind suddenly becomes very coherent, and the coherence we're talking about is all of the minds become aligned in some way, then we can assume that because of the equal sign between mind and matter, that matter must also become coherent in some way. So what we look for then are large-scale world events where we can infer that a large percentage of the world has become coherent by virtue of their attention on one particular event. And then we see whether or not the random network remains random or does it become patterned.
0: All right. And you've got 8 years under your belt now, Princeton does, of doing this.
1: Right.
0: What I know in certain instances, for example, 9/11. Mm-hmm. You've got to remember, a lot of the audience is not familiar with what we're talking about right now, because it's really been some time. So, for example, at 9/11, I know that all of this is graphed. There's an actual graph that you can look at.
1: Right.
0: And I think, was it 30 minutes or some period of time prior to 9/11, the graph just took off like sort of a hockey stick.
1: It took off about 2 hours before the first plane hit the World Trade Center. And there were a number of other anomalies. There's a very strange sequence of non-random events that occurred in the random network that day. It basically was not behaving randomly. And in fact, a way to describe what happened is with a tsunami detector, the way that it would work is you put a whole bunch of buoys scattered throughout the ocean, and you monitor their height. And most of the time, the average height of all the buoys is random because they're separated sometimes by thousands of miles, and you wouldn't expect the heights to correlate.
0: Right.
1: But if a tsunami occurs, then the whole ocean rises and then drops again, and you'd be able to detect that by looking at these very large, slow correlations among the buoys. So the Global Consciousness Project, then, in a metaphorical sense, is measuring the movement of consciousness. It's the ocean of consciousness.
0: Oh, that's a very good analogy.
1: And so if a wave of attention comes along and pushes this entire ocean of consciousness, that's what we're detecting in the eggs. The egg, by the way, stands for electrogyogram, and it's a little play on the term electroencephalogram.
0: Uh-huh.
1: So just as you put electrodes on somebody's head to make an electroencephalogram, in this case, we put electrodes on Gaia's head, meaning the Earth, and we create an electrogyogram. That's where the word egg came from.
0: All right. So, and again, you mentioned that these are shielded very carefully against any external electromagnetic influence of any sort, and that's understandable, but that also means that whatever is affecting these eggs is either beyond in frequency or affect electromagnetism?
1: Well, it actually goes beyond simple electromagnetic shielding because there are other things that can affect random output. For example, component aging could affect it, temperature could affect it, possibly proximity of a person, all kinds of things. So we need to rule that out as well. And the way that we rule out what might be called mundane environmental effects is by putting on the output of the raw random stream, we put a logical XOR. This is an exclusive OR logic gate, and the raw output is matched against a series of alternating zeros and ones through this logic sequence. And what this does is it removes any mundane drift in the output. So the way to think of an egg, a better way to think of the egg is it's a black box which is designed in such a way that the output will be as theoretically perfect randomness. That's the way that these things are devised. And the disadvantage of this kind of design is that it then becomes very difficult to know what's happening in terms of the physics. We don't really know what's happening in terms of the physics of the device, of what's being pushed around to make it not random.
0: Mm-hmm, mm-hmm.
1: But the advantage of it is that we know that whatever is going on is not a normal physical influence. It's got to be something else.
0: And by that, let me go back to what I said. In other words, with the kind of shielding you do, it's obvious then that whatever force, maybe that's the right word to use, is causing these eggs to become non-random in any given circumstance, it's probably not measurable from an electromagnetic point of view. It's in some other, what's the right word?
1: It's some other domain.
0: Some other domain.
1: Yeah.
0: Thank you.
1: That's exactly right. In which case, the metaphor that I used, it's as though the eggs are floating in a medium. And what we're looking at, I believe, is something like a distortion in the medium itself. So if, as the mystics have said, if we live in a medium that is made of consciousness and the medium can be distorted in some way, then the possibility arises that that is what we're actually detecting.
0: Huh. God, that's fascinating. I read a story a little earlier indicating that they now have learned that dolphins, Dean, actually understand each other's. They actually have names. They actually have names, and they're able to call each other by names. Now, after thinking about that a little bit, it seems to. I don't know how you measure what consciousness is, but I always thought that perhaps self-awareness might be one of the one of the measuring sticks of consciousness. And if a dolphin knows its own name, my God, that means it's aware of itself, doesn't it?
1: Sure. Yeah, sure. Chimpanzees also, we have a sense that they are aware of themselves, because when they look in the mirror, they know that they're looking at themselves. Whereas if a dog or a cat looks in the mirror, they won't react as though they know it's themselves. So that gives us a way of testing whether the creature has some sense of self-reflection.
0: Okay, Dean. Then wouldn't that mean, for example, that when the eggs are reacting to something, whatever it might be, that they're reacting to a pool of consciousness that includes not only human beings?
1: Well, we've actually been able to test that. The question all along has been, could it be, for example, that Gaia, meaning the planet, has some kind of planetary awareness?
0: Uh-huh.
1: Or are we actually detecting the result of billions of minds? Is it us, or is it the planet itself?
0: Indeed.
1: So we did figure out a way to test that, and the answer, I'll tell you the outcome before I tell you how we did it. The answer looks like it's responding to us, and not necessarily to the planet at large.
0: Okay, now I'm dying to know how you know that.
1: Okay, so we have about 8 years of data so far, and 204 events to date that we've looked at. These are all large-scale, major world events.
0: That was a question I was going to ask. 204 measured events.
1: Right, so the overall odds against chance as of about last month was 300,000 to 1. So we have pretty good odds against chance that we're not dealing with a chance effect. There really is something going on.
0: Right.
1: Now, we noticed that because there's so many different kinds of events that we've looked at, everything from 9/11 to planned meditations to the funeral of Pope John Paul and so on, large-scale events, that 51 of those events were what we call impulse events. These are things like 9/11 and also earthquakes, typically. They're very unexpected things that happen suddenly in a moment in time.
0: Right.
1: When you go back and look at those 51 events, what we saw first, we just eyeballed it. We saw that about 2 hours before the event, there was a rise in the overall network, meaning a change in order in the network about 2 hours before. So we first noticed this most clearly with 9/11, but as we went back and looked at these other impulse events, we kept seeing it again and again. So we did an overall analysis of these 51 events, and there's very strong evidence that 2 hours before the event, that the whole network begins to change.
0: Huh.
1: So then,
0: and is that pretty much of a constant in these 51 events, Dean? That just about 2 hours.
1: It's not exactly 2 hours in every case, but when you take the composite result of the 51 events, it's clear that around 2 hours, you've gone beyond chance. You're now in a statistically significant domain.
0: Yeah, the implications of that are staggering, and that alone begs a million questions, because obviously there's some sort of, maybe you'd be the one to answer it, not me, but there's some sort of time element involved here that, you know, on the face of it seems completely impossible.
1: Right, but now it'll become more impossible, because the purpose for creating this network to be running continuously is so if we came up with a new hypothesis, we can go back in the historical data and try something new. So what we came up with was to go back and find every earthquake of Richter 6 or larger that was in a populated zone or a non-populated zone. And as you know, along the tectonic plates, there are earthquakes happening all the time, some of them around where people are, but a lot of them, there's nobody.
0: Right.
1: So we went back and looked in our random network to find out what was happening in the network around the time of earthquakes, before, during, and after. And what we found is, overall, about 2 hours before earthquakes, only in populated zones does it begin to increase. And areas where there is no population or just a very small population, you don't find that increase. So this is why we think that there's something important about the population. In other words, lots and lots of people who suddenly pay attention to the earthquake, that is related to this effect. Now, one possibility is that just as in the big tsunami that happened in December of 2004, the animals started running away. Well, maybe people do sense this, and we're not indigenous people who tend to live out in the islands, and we don't pay attention to it, but at some level, some deeper level, we actually do sense that these events are coming up, and that's what we're picking up in this network.
0: Do you think, again, that you're picking up actually people, Dean, or do you think that, for example, you're getting more of a sense from what we all know the animals have more of a sense of this sort of thing than we do, so could it be coming from the animals?
1: It's conceivable that it's coming from anything which is conscious or has consciousness, which includes animals, of course. We would like to be able to test, for example, when we looked at Y2K, we found a big effect. And then we went back and looked at all of the other New Years. And overall, there's the change of New Year in each time zone, you can see an effect. So if we could figure out when the New Year's occurs for dolphins, say, or if we found out when whales celebrate something, yes. We'd have a way of testing the difference between humans and animals, but so far we haven't figured out how to do that.
0: That's really, the whole thing, of course, is incredibly remarkable, and I'd really be interested in where you think the research goes from here. In other words, you've pretty well, at 300,000 to one, it seems like you've nailed down the fact that, hey, folks, this is not just some accident. This is absolutely real. Where does the research go from here?
1: Well, one thing is to try to figure out the difference in the response of the network for different kinds of events. Since we have events ranging from unexpected things like terrorism or earthquakes to planned things, we don't know yet why some events create this effect and others don't.
0: All right. Dean, we're already at a break point, so hold tight. We'll be right back. Dean Radin is my guest. We're talking about one of my favorite things in the whole world, consciousness. From Manila in the Philippines, where a typhoon rages outside. I'm Art Bell, and this is Worldwide, Coast to Coast AM. Indeed, here I am. My guest is Dr. Dean Radin, and he's already given us a kind of a 101 on what's going on at Princeton University. And, my God, some of this is pretty heady stuff. In other words, they've got these computers spitting out random numbers, and they really are random and protected against any sort of electromagnetic effect or whatever else might be out there. And then they have detected now, in a total of 200 measured events, 51 of them being events that nobody could have predicted, you know, like 9/11 or like an earthquake, something that you just possibly could not have known about. And the odds now, computed carefully, of this being a mistake are 300,000 to 1. In other words, this is real. Something is really going on. And that's what we're going to talk about this evening, as well as the issue of entangled minds. I'm sure Dean will have a lot to say about that. All coming up in a moment.

0: Once again, Dr. Dean Radin. Dean, an obvious question, one that has occurred to me is the following. The egg action. Now, I've been up on the website, and I have a lot of people who email me, and they'll typically say, hey, Art, the eggs are going totally berserk tonight. And that's a separate topic. We'll talk about that. But with regard to the egg action, sorry for the phrase, is it regional? In other words, let's take the tsunami as an example in my part of the world over here right now. Mm-hmm. Were you able to observe a greater non-randomness in the eggs that were reporting from this part of the world than you were, say, in North America or Europe?
1: So far, the only event that we've looked at in any detail for localization was 9/11. And part of the reason why we're not looking at it still is because the network is not quite large enough. We don't have enough points around the world in order to get a good topological map. But for 9/11, because of the importance of that date, what I did was separated the eggs first by hemisphere and then by continent and then by coast. Uh-huh. And when you do that, you're able to actually trace down that the largest statistical deviation was the east coast of the United States.
0: Wow.
1: So there is some inkling that that there is a way to localize. Because, I mean, we're always asked, if you have a two-hour warning that something's about to happen, that alone is not very useful. You need to know where. And then, right, of course, the next thing is you need to know what. So the where and the what are questions that are outstanding and are on the agenda for what's next.
0: Okay, so the answer is it is probably regional, although 9/11 would be not enough of a sample, I suppose, to proclaim that as science, but it looks like it might be regional.
1: Yeah, it was an exploratory analysis, and it was promising enough to have us go ahead and continue to look at that in more detail.
0: All right. How much more funding, and are you getting enough funding for this? I mean, this seems so incredibly important to me that the government and others ought to be all over it with funding. You can always use more funding. So where are you with that? Are you beginning to get the attention of the mainstream scientific community now?
1: Well, you asked what's next for this project. One of the things was to bring it to the attention of the scientific community more directly. So we have published papers in scientific journals, but I noticed on the Coast to Coast webpage that the feature article is about a conference on retrocausation. So we were actually at that. I was there. Roger Nelson was there. Richard Schaup was there. We're all analysts on this project. We went to this meeting, which was at the University of San Diego. And it was part of the American Association for the Advancement of Science, part of the regional conference. It was primarily for physicists talking about the issue of retrocausation, and Roger Nelson presented the results of this two-hour precursor event, because it looks like a retrocausation event.
0: Right.
1: And this is one of the ways we're reaching out to primarily the physics community to present an anomaly that physicists ought to, first of all, be interested in, and second of all, probably can help us understand what's going on. So,
0: okay. Does this have anything to do, it does, doesn't it, with entanglement, with entangled minds and with the whole, you know, you remember the IBM experiment with showing, God, what was it? Explain that IBM experiment where they actually...
1: I think you may be talking about a form of entanglement called ghost entanglement.
0: Uh-huh.
1: Entanglement refers to a prediction from quantum theory, which says that if any two particles interact, including photons, atoms, molecules, anything, that when they separate, they remain connected in some form. It's as though they become a single object that just happens to be in two places at once. Well, this allows you to do a number of very strange effects that look for all the world as a form of bilocation, in a sense. So what I think you may be referring to is that if you entangle photons or electrons, and you have one of the entangled electrons, say, go through a mask that spells out IBM, And now you look where the other, what's happening to the other electrons, they will also spell out IBM.
0: That is what I'm talking about. And honest to God, I don't know what I'm talking about. It just seems that one is such a great mystery with some similarities to the other that they seem, excuse the expression, entangled.
1: Yeah. Yeah. It'll make your brain hurt if you try to really understand this stuff in detail. And it's one of the curious things about quantum mechanics in general that most of the founders of quantum mechanics and Richard Feynman, the Nobel laureate, kept saying over and over again, here's what the mathematics says. This is what we can test in the lab, and entanglement is a very real thing. But if you try to understand it in common sense terms, you will fail. It doesn't make sense. It's not common sense. It's way beyond common sense. And yet the state of the art is advancing so quickly that it's being used already for secure communication, and people are well downstream in creating quantum computers using entanglement.
0: There's a good question. Would it actually be secure communication? If you found a practical way to use entanglement for communication, would it really be secure?
1: It would. It would be as secure as anything we know how to make, because the quantum cryptography is based on this general notion that that essentially there is no key. The only person that could hold the other side of the key, which would break the code, is the other entangled photon, say.
0: Now you're talking directly to the minds at NSA. And if they wouldn't pony up some money for this, then they're just not paying attention, Dean.
1: Well, the Global Consciousness Project is probably related to entanglement, because I think it's an important element of this. But we have spoken to people in the government who are interested in the predictive capability. Mm. But so far, all of the funding has been from private individuals who are simply interested in the project.
0: So yes, but if you're talking about a form of communication that, for example, has no key, nor does it require a key, you're talking about something that would be beyond mildly interesting to organizations like the NSA and the NRO and all the rest of them.
1: But that level of research is getting an enormous amount of funding. That's getting government funding and industry funding. That's major and mainstream. What we're talking about is taking these ideas and pushing it a little bit to see what role does it play with consciousness. And that's when we start stepping on controversial ground.
0: Uh-huh. All right. I want to read you something that a listener sent prior to your coming on the air tonight. I recently read Dr. Radin's much-needed book, Entangled Minds. Dr. Radin reviewed experiments that look into the future by a few seconds. RNGs, for example, as well as experiments that have a dependence on space distance, ESP, card guessing, and RNGs. Prophecy, such as the Bible contains, is not bounded by time and distance. The prophecies of the Bible are supposed to come from a source that is outside of and not limited by ether. Please, as Dr. Radin, to comment on the notion that being stuck in time and space, as we are, like flies on a coil of sticky tape, could explain the graduated by time and space success of the experiments.
1: That question ended in a way that I didn't think it was going to go. I thought the question was going to ask whether it's conceivable that prophecies are genuine, given that what we know, what we can see in the laboratory now, in which case the answer is yes. We don't know how far in the future a prophecy can go, because in the lab we've generally been limited to matters of seconds or minutes so far.
0: Right. But right. He noted that. I think, as a matter of faith, he assumes that the biblical prophecy is accurate.
1: Mm-hmm.
0: Let's see. Again, please ask Dr. Radin to comment on the notion that being stuck in time and space as we are, like flies on a coil of sticky tape, could explain the graduated by time and space success of the experiments.
1: I'm not sure that I understand what that question is. How would you interpret that?
0: I was really hoping that you would easily interpret that, because I was wondering about it myself.
1: No, I got stuck on the sticky paper, and after that, I couldn't understand it. It's okay. A nice metaphor.
0: Is it a good metaphor that we're kind of stuck like flies on a bit of a coil of sticky tape in time?
1: Well, we are, but only in the sense of an illusion. You know, our perceptions of reality are a construction. We don't see the world the way the world actually is. We see the world the way that we construct the world. And there's a whole series of experiments. I talk about this a little bit in the book Entangled Minds. That show very dramatically that the way that we experience the world, both in time and in space, really is a construction. And you can do very slight changes to your expectations about what you're going to see, and you will see completely different things.
0: All right. You're sort of in the predictive, the looking at and the predictive stages of this whole experiment in looking at world events and the correlation with what the eggs report and all the rest of it. Dean, is it possible, and I know that you're very well aware of the experiments that I did, about 9 of them, and they all worked out positively. We actually did create, it seems, rain. We did affect people's health. We did certainly affect the weather, and it kind of scared me. So is it possible that mass consciousness is something that can not only be monitored for predictive effect, I guess, or predictive ability, but also can be used in a proactive manner, as I think I demonstrated in those experiments?
1: Yeah. Can you create a tsunami in the ocean of consciousness by having everybody jump at the same time?
0: Yikes.
1: I think the answer is yes. But just as the metaphor that I just used, there are unintended consequences.
0: Uh-huh.
1: And that's the tricky bit, because we don't really know the details of what we're dealing with. We don't know, for example, that if you wanted to rain in a certain place and you get a couple million people to agree to that and to intend it, that you may well get rain. But we're dealing with a complex weather system, and you may create a drought somewhere as a result.
0: Mm-hmm. Or a flood.
1: Or a flood.
0: Yeah, that's exactly, what stopped me. And I finally realized, you know, what the hell am I doing? However, the success, I think, of the 9 experiments, that's not a gigantic number, but it was amazing, and then it began to scare me a little bit. And as you know, several years ago, I stopped doing it. Now, if there was some sort of global threat, and we're not all that far away from that kind of thing,
1: mm-hmm.
0: Whether you want to talk about human behavior or you want to talk about the current state of the planet and what's going on with the warming and all the rest of that, there may come a time when it may be worth trying, because otherwise we're going to be in a lot of trouble, and I don't know anything else that can affect systems like the weather and the rest of it other than this.
1: It's probably true. I mean, especially in terms of global warming, if we go beyond the stage of last resort, then we have nothing to lose at that point.
0: My feeling, exactly.
1: When it comes to something like peace, you know, like if everyone prayed for peace in the Middle East, it'd have to be very carefully constructed on what that means, because peace means different things to different people. And,
0: right.
1: You know, one way of thinking of peace is as though we're spreading mental Valium over the entire Middle East, and everyone just calms down.
0: Oh, no, very well said. It may well be, for example, Dean, that peace to a Palestinian might be the eradication of Israel.
1: Exactly. So do we mean creating a sense of peace within each individual, or something larger than that? It would just have to be thought out very carefully before an effort was made. Now, I know that there are dozens, maybe hundreds of groups around the world that are praying for peace.
0: Mm-hmm.
1: But my guess is that if you imagine that we're all in this giant ocean of consciousness, that hundreds of groups are doing the equivalent of throwing boulders in the ocean. And they will create ripples, but the ripples will tend to all wash each other out.
0: Cancel each other out, yeah.
1: Yeah, they're not being done at the same time, and they're not in the same wavelength and all the rest.
0: All right. How much do we know, Dean, about the effect of one mind versus 100 versus 1,000 versus 5 million. I mean, you know, I've got the ability to perhaps, I don't want to use the word manipulate, but get the cooperation of perhaps millions of minds toward mm-hmm. one single effort. So how much do we know about the difference?
1: I think the data so far suggests that it's not so much the number as the coherence of the number. So, for example, if you have 5 million people and they're somehow able to do the same thing at the same time, and they're really on the same wavelength, their intentions are aligned, right. you get a really big effect. But if you have a couple million people and half of them are thinking, well, I don't know about this, and the other half are thinking, you know, they're all, their minds are scattered in some way, you could very well get a complete wash and get absolutely nothing. Mm-hmm. So the reason I say this is because these field consciousness experiments, that's what the Global Consciousness Project is. It's looking at consciousness as a field, in a sense. This has been going on for about a decade now, and they started in small groups, like a group of meditators. And it does appear as though it's the coherence of the group mind. Sometimes it's called like being in the zone. When a group can be in the zone, or a sports team is completely in alignment, magic happens. You know, in the Olympics, I forget what year it was, but the U.S. hockey team won the Olympics, and they weren't expected to win at all.
0: Against all odds, and you're exactly right. There's a kind of a zone.
1: There's a zone.
0: Even in the work I do, Dean, I can feel it. There's a certain time when I get in a certain place, and I know I can do no wrong.
1: Right. And if that level of coherence in a group can create magic. In fact, I was interviewed for a documentary a little while ago by people from Boston who are looking into the possibility that the Red Sox won the World Series because of this incredible zone that Red Sox fans got into. When they saw the possibility of actually winning the pennant and then winning the World Series, the whole city just became like one giant mind.
0: Here. What a wonderful example that is. I mean, again, talk about against all odds. It was just impossible. But night after night, the impossible kept happening. And you think it might have been that, a whole city in such alignment in their thinking.
1: Well, there have been a lot of studies looking at whether there is a home team advantage. And it is very, very clear. The statistics are very clear on this, that there is a home team advantage. So that's just on a very small scale. That, you know, the home crowd helps somehow, and there's some normal psychological reasons, but maybe it goes beyond that. The home crowd will help. And so if you now have a building coherence in a place like Boston and surrounding areas, could they help the team? I think the answer is yes.
0: Oh, I think clearly it is. In fact, I think the odds makers in Las Vegas, as a general rule, give about 3 points, and they don't give things for nothing, 3 points to a team for a home field advantage. Something
1: right.
0: like that is fairly normal. So it's real.
1: It's real, yeah. So what about a home team advantage for the entire planet? I think you're right when you said earlier that if there was something that was threatening the entire globe and everybody understood it, and now with modern media, we can get an enormous number of people all thinking the same thoughts at the same time. I think we could see the equivalent of a miracle.
0: Of a home team advantage for the planet. All right, Dean, hold tight. We're up here at the top of the hour. God, this is fascinating stuff. Dean Radin, Dr. Dean Radin is my guest. We're talking about consciousness, and we're talking about really beginning to talk about doing something about it all. And we'll pick up on that exact point when we get back from Manila in the Philippines. But it really doesn't matter. I'm Art Bell. It is indeed. Hi, everybody, from Manila in the Philippines, Southeast Asia. I am Art Bell, and that song just said, there are times when all the world's asleep. Well, not really, but there are indeed times when very large portions of the world are asleep, and I wonder if that makes any difference at all, or if the conscious mind, at times when it is awake, when it really is conscious, is producing a different result than when it's asleep. I suppose you could look at the eggs on one side of the world, where mainly everybody's asleep at a certain hour, versus the eggs on the other side of the world. I don't know. That's a question we'll ask. The whole thing is fascinating. Talk about a home team advantage. What happened in Boston was nigh on to impossible, and yet It happened, as Dean pointed out, kind of a home team. We'll explore all of this further with Dean Radin in a moment.

Once again, Dr. Dean Radin. Dr. Radin, Holly in Georgia sends the following fast blast, and it's exactly my concern. It says, hi, Art. So basically, if we get everyone on the planet convinced that global warming is causing the planet to get hotter, and everyone is in the same place and worried all together

0: effect in weather, the chaotic effects in the weather, it may be the case that all of the concern would change weather patterns in some way, but whether it would actually warm up the planet, literally, that's still unknown.
1: Well, it may be unknown, but I've had this subtle feeling for some time that ultimately consciousness, directed consciousness, may be a greater power than atomic energy. I don't know. I've just had that feeling. And so what Holly says does concern me. In other words, science, most of science is now becoming convinced. For a long time, it was very controversial about whether or not we were actually getting global warming. Mm-hmm. That's kind of settling down to almost everybody believing it. And as more and more scientists come out with declarations that, yes, it's happening, yes, it's speeding up faster than we thought, then more and more people begin believing that. And perhaps like me, they're a little pessimistic, and there you go.
0: Mm-hmm. Yeah, it could feed on itself. It's possible. But as I said, whether the minds of people can cause the world literally to heat up, that's not so clear to me. We can probably,
1: or conversely, whether we could cause it to cool down.
0: Yeah, I think we collectively can tweak it. We can push it in various ways, but for very large scale effects, like pushing an asteroid out of orbit or something right. of that sort, that I'm not so sure about.
1: Well, I don't think we've given that one a try yet, and I hope we don't have to.
0: Mm-hmm.
1: But there may come a time, either with the global warming, which is beginning to get rather serious. I mean, look at what's going on in North America right now. West coast of the U.S. are having power brownouts, and everybody's worried about the power and the temperatures and all the rest of it.
0: Mm-hmm.
1: It's beginning to get rather serious, and if too many more years go by and it keeps increasing at the present rate, it's going to get very serious.
0: Yeah. Yeah, and perhaps one of the biggest dangers is that things change slowly enough. I mean, even over the course of a couple of years, that's extremely fast in geological time.
1: It sure is.
0: But on the human day-to-day work, it's not that fast. But we could find ourselves in an extremely serious trouble in a couple of years, and then we have to do something.
1: Yeah, exactly. Exactly. That's what I'm concerned about. So it may come to the point where either myself or whoever's sitting in this chair may decide that it needs to be used, because otherwise there's going to be mass trouble. Anyway, getting back to something else I mentioned, in that little piece of bumper music, All the World's Asleep. Well, of course, that doesn't occur. But indeed, about half the world at any given time probably is asleep. So
0: right.
1: I wonder if there's have you looked at all at you know, at that?
0: We have, yeah, and the easiest way to look at that in the Global Consciousness Project was by looking at New Year's, because New Year's occurs in each time zone, and there's, I forget if there's either 36 or 38 time zones, because there are a number of them are on the half hour, and anyway, you can separate the world into the waking half and the sleeping half. The sleeping half, in terms of time zones, actually occurs mostly over the Pacific Ocean. Because in terms of population, there's very, very little population on the portion of the Earth that covers the Pacific Ocean. In fact, from space, you can approach the planet and almost see only water if you come at it at the right angle.
1: Right.
0: So we can separate then and look for what happens at the stroke of midnight in the time zones where there are people versus time zones with no people, and basically all of the effect is occurring in the time zones with people.
1: Wow.
0: So that suggests...
1: Is that really true? You said basically most of the effect. I mean, that's very significant.
0: Yeah. I have a graph of that in the book, Entangled Minds.
1: All right. By now, a lot of people they're going to want to get their hands on your book. So how do they do... How?
0: They can buy it off of your website. They'll end up on Amazon, or they can go to entangledminds.com. And they'll still end up at Amazon or anywhere. I was in an airport the other day, and I saw it in an airport bookstore.
1: Oh, really?
0: Yeah, so that's all sources where you can buy books.
1: Well, I'll tell you, when you see it in an airport bookstore, you know you've made it.
0: Yeah, that was exciting.
1: I'm sure it spread a big smile across your face to see that. It's, I believe, our future, and I sure would like to see more money and more effort being poured into this. You made a statement a little bit earlier that kind of blew me away. You said that entangled communication, or communication using this method, is now

0: mainstream. Well, I didn't know that, Dean. So tell me more.
1: Well, I'm not an expert in the in quantum cryptography or in quantum computing, but I do know that certainly the U.S. government and most of the major computer manufacturers are very heavily investing in the next generation of computers, which are going to be quantum computers. And the reason why is because a quantum computer can operate at thousands to millions of times faster than current technologies. They compute not simply zeros and ones, but they, in effect, they compute the whole range of possible answers all at once, because they're working on wave-like structures rather than particle-like structures. So,
0: so a quantum computer then, Dean, would be able to, for example, give me an idea of the difference in what a quantum computer would do versus the fastest we've got at the moment.
1: I actually have a quote somewhere in my book. I won't look it up at the moment, but it's something like a desktop quantum computer would be able to outcalculate every existing computer on the planet, just one.
0: Wow.
1: We're dealing with such a significant increase in computing power from the equivalent of a desktop quantum computer that everyone sees that as the obvious goal in mind. And actually, it is because of the interest in creating such a computer that advancements in entanglement research have advanced so quickly as well.
0: And I'm sorry. I'm a real fan of Google, Dean. You can damn near get anything answered you want in the world on Google.
1: Right.
0: But a quantum computer. One of the things a quantum computer might be able to do, correct me if I'm wrong, is to look elsewhere for answers to questions. And by that I mean look into time or even into another dimension for the answer to a question. Or is that too far out in left field?
1: I don't know about another dimension, but possibility of looking through space and time. I mean, from a conventional point of view, I don't think you're going to get anybody working on quantum computers to admit that. But I do work in that field, and since quantum mechanics is not limited by space and time in the usual ways, I think it is conceivable that a quantum computer might be possible to build that is able to look through time. I mean, we know that we can do it. We can do it, and there are people who believe that the brain essentially is a type of quantum computer. It behaves a lot more like a quantum device than it does like a classical computer. And we know through experiments that I've done and other people have done that it is possible in the lab to show that we can respond about 3 to 5 seconds before a future event. Now, this is response in an unconscious way. It's your body responding before your mind's aware of it. But we can demonstrate that now in the laboratory.
0: God, that's incredible. Would you expect that as it's developed, a quantum computer would actually quite quickly surpass the human brain in its and perhaps even approach what we consider to be some form of consciousness?
1: I think it very well might. Yes.
0: Really?
1: Yeah. The thing is that if we can design a brain essentially, which is what what a quantum computer will eventually be. Once it becomes smart enough to be able to start designing itself, it will essentially evolve probably hundreds of thousands of times faster than we're evolving, in which case you can almost imagine that the instant that the first quantum computer comes online, it will explode in terms of its intelligence and immediately become a whole lot more intelligent than anybody who has ever lived on Earth. And
0: isn't beyond that potentially terribly dangerous?
1: Yeah, it could be dangerous. I mean, it could decide with there are a lot of science fiction stories based on this general notion that the computers decide that we are an annoyance and we have to go away now.
0: Either an annoyance or we're ultimately perhaps suicidal or something. In other words, even if it were very carefully designed to do the very best for man, mm-hmm. The best for man might turn out to be something that we're not all that pleased with.
1: Right. One would hope that you can build into such a thing the Asimov's three laws of robotics. But as Asimov wrote again and again, there are all kinds of tricks involved even in his three laws and reasons why computers would do something that doesn't make logical sense from our point of view. So it is a risk. But, you know, any advanced form of science is a risk. It's a risk to study consciousness deeply because, as you said, I think it's very likely the case that a significant understanding of consciousness would be far more powerful than atomic energy.
0: Mm-hmm.
1: Because if it turns out that consciousness actually is more fundamental than what we think of as the fundamental physical forces, mm-hmm. then we're dealing with some element of creation itself, and that becomes a little tricky.
0: That actually takes me back to something very much earlier in the show, and I don't know if you heard the first hour or not, but the Pope actually made mention of the fact that he would rather not see us investigate the actual moment of creation, mm-hmm. that there's great danger from his point of view in our investigating that moment of creation. Anything after that, as far as the Pope is concerned, is fine, but investigating the actual moment of creation, he says, is a no-no. I take it you would not agree with that point of view. Or do you?
1: Well, no, I guess I don't. I mean, as a scientist, I'm driven by curiosity. I always would rather know. I'd rather be cautious. And if there was any inkling that opening a door is the bad thing to do, I would think very hard about opening that door. But so far, we've done okay. And I think that in general, it's better to know than not to know.
0: I suppose. I don't want to crash any websites, but we should make the bulk of the audience know they can actually go and look at these eggs. They can actually log on to a website, mm-hmm. and they can watch these eggs. There's little noises associated with the egg's reaction from different parts of the world. And they're listed, and there's little dings and dongs, and every now and then they do go crazy, and I have a lot of people in the audience who watch these eggs, and I'll get emails saying, oh, my God, Art, they're going crazy.
1: Mm-hmm.
0: Is it worth doing that? In other words, is it worth sitting there and watching what's going on or monitoring what's going on and then looking for an event?
1: Well, of course, you can do that, but that's not the way that the project is run. Because we're dealing with a large random system, there will be times when just completely by chance that all of the eggs will become coherent and you'll get a big spike. But that's not, we don't do that. I mean, we don't do that kind of analysis because it's too easy to read in that something is happening. And we do it from the other direction where we first look at a world event and then we look at the data associated with that world event.
0: Mm-hmm. So you're still looking at it all historically, really.
1: Yes.
0: Mike in Auburn, Washington, who asks the obvious, ask your guest if any specific predictions have been made by these eggs. And, of course, the answer to that is no, correct?
1: No, that's correct.
0: Yeah. Do you ever think that the research into all of this, Dean, could get to the point where something more specific than you can now look at could be discerned?
1: I think almost certainly. When Roger Nelson gave this talk at this physics symposium, one of his last slides said that not only is this a unique database, that nothing like this has ever been created before, but we were surprised when Roger and a physicist named Peter Bancel were the ones who went back in the database, looked at the earthquakes, and found this two-hour precursor. They were very surprised to see that. So this is just one of probably lots of surprises that await us when we have enough analysts looking at the data and to try to understand what it's trying to tell us. In other words, it's as though we have a lot of data. We can correlate it against all kinds of things, stock market, and you name it. We expect that there are many surprises waiting because anytime a new instrument is developed, and this essentially is a new type of instrument, it reveals a new element of the world, a new element of reality, and it opens a new door of knowledge. So it's waiting for us to go through it, and we just need more people to go through it who were able to analyze it.
0: You're sure right about that. Terry in Wenatchee, Washington says, remember the Apollo 13 incident? Were those people in Cape Canaveral, Florida, that literally stopped and prayed in public for the astronauts? The whole city came to a stop for a significant period of time, with everyone focusing on the astronauts' safe return. Now, I don't know if your project goes back that far. I suspect it does not.
1: It does not, but coincidentally, the person in charge of bringing Apollo 13 back was Edgar Mitchell. Mm-hmm. Edgar Mitchell is the founder of the Institute of Noetic Sciences, and I've spoken to him about this, and he feels that the actual probability of Apollo 13 coming back with the astronauts alive was very close to zero. There were just so many things that could have gone wrong. And it wasn't just the Cape Canaveral that was praying. The whole world was alerted and was praying.
0: Correct.
1: And he felt that it was the combined will of the world that made a near-zero probability actually happen. That it basically was a kind of a probabilistic miracle that the astronauts were able to land safely on Earth.
0: Kind of like Boston.
1: In a sense, yes, yes. We know how dangerous it is to take any shuttle or any spacecraft back into orbit, as we know from recent events. It's easy to just burn up. And yet these guys, who were in a very seriously crippled spacecraft, managed not only to swing around the moon, but to actually make it back in one piece. That
0: against
1: is incredible.
0: All odds. Yeah, absolutely incredible. This whole thing is absolute. This whole field of study is absolutely incredible. And it's so exciting. I don't see how you can keep from just sort of getting overexcited about the whole thing. I'm sure you have your moments.
1: Occasionally, yeah. I mean, it is my daily work, so I'm not going to say I'm blasé about it, but I find it certainly compelling enough to continue in the face of a lot of scientists who are not so happy with it.
0: That alone is a very interesting question. You say a lot of scientists are not that happy about it?
1: Well, there's an element of strong conservatism in science in which this topic is considered to be too close to religion to be, or maybe to spirituality to be comfortable.
0: All right. Hold on, Dean. We're at a break point here. So a lot of science out there is not so happy about this. Why? Because it's getting a little too close to religion, to faith. Isn't that fascinating? I didn't know that there was sort of another camp out there on this consciousness business. From Manila in the Philippines, Southeast Asia, I'm Art Bell. Dean Radin, Dr. Dean Radin is my guest. We're talking about consciousness. And I guess we're also really talking about intent. And I've got a question about intent in a moment. And also the fact that science is apparently not so happy, or some of science is not so happy about the work that Dean is doing and the work going on at Princeton. It is very controversial. And I suppose that in a way, as he mentioned, It kind of approaches religion. At any rate, we'll ask more about that. We'll also take calls at the top of the hour, all coming up in a moment.

0: On this program over the years, I have asked many doctors and many scientists if they believe in God or not. And I suppose I could ask Dean the same question. I think, though, the answer I'd get from Dean would not be such an affirmative, long pause and then no. Dean, why not? Let me give it a try.
1: No, I wouldn't say no. I would say I'm agnostic. Mm-hmm. That, one of the things that, in a sense, is required if you're going to call yourself a scientist is skepticism. And skepticism, in its true sense, simply means doubt, that you are open-minded, but you doubt until you have some reason to change the doubt into a belief. For me, the belief is based on data. I believe that some psychic effects are real because I see them often enough in the laboratory and I know the conditions under which I've seen them. But at the same token, you don't want to be so open-minded that your brains fall out.
0: That's right.
1: So the scientists that I'm talking about who don't like this topic are, of course, professional skeptical societies, but I don't really regard them as true skeptics. People who specialize in debunking and
0: They're professional skeptics, Dean.
1: Well, this is what I mean, that they're deniers and mm-hmm. debunkers as opposed to people who are actually asking the hard questions and be willing to accept it if they're true.
0: Right. Let's move back to mainstream science. You're saying that some of mainstream science is not all that pleased with this line of research. And you know, I do interview a lot of people, scientists, doctors, and in general, pressed, there'll be a long pause and they'll say, no, I don't believe in God. And I guess it's that group that's not so pleased, eh?
1: No, I'm not sure it's that. I mean, I think someone can certainly be agnostic or an atheist and accept that there's something yet to be learned about consciousness. That doesn't necessarily have anything to do with God. I expect, for example, that if you simply traced the meaning of spirituality over time, you would find that originally it was elemental spirits, you know, and other kinds of concepts that we someday may be able to actually figure out what they are in a scientific way. The whole history of science has been taking superstitions and ideas that are considered metaphysical or occult and slowly beginning to piece together a rational framework for understanding these things.
0: That's right. Isn't it almost the ultimate goal of science, one would think, to either prove or disprove what most people take as a matter of faith?
1: I'm not sure I'd put it in that way. I would say more that the goal of science is to increase our knowledge about who and what we are and the world that we live in.
0: Yes, but that path inevitably leads, for example, a very good example is looking at the instant of creation.
1: Mm-hmm.
0: If we look and discern what that instant of creation really was, we probably either underscore everybody's faith or, you know, push some holes in it.
1: I think it would actually support people's faith. Because there are some very well-trained scientists, including physicists, who are also extremely religious, and they have a very strong faith. And mm-hmm. their faith is bolstered by what they learn in physics, because they would marvel at the amazing complexity and order that appears in the world. So I have plenty of scientists who are colleagues and friends who are very religious. And they don't see any incompatibility between their faith and what science is learning.
0: Mm-hmm. You mentioned in your book, I think one chapter, it says here, a link between the atomic bomb and clairvoyance.
1: Mm.
0: Explain that one.
1: All right. Let's see. There's this guy named Sir J.J. Thompson at mm-hmm. Cambridge University, who, among other things, was the one who measured the electron for the first time and got the Nobel Prize for it. He hired a man named Francis Aston as an assistant. And Aston, also a physicist, had read a book in 1908 called Occult Chemistry. And that book was written by the theosophists Annie Besant and Charles Leadbeater. So these are two clairvoyants who, in their clairvoyant vision, described the structure of the atom by shrinking themselves down in their mind to be able to literally look at an atom and draw it. And one of the things that they drew was what they called a new form of the element neon, which they called meta-neon, because it wasn't quite like what they imagined neon was supposed to be. And they said that this meta-neon had an atomic weight of 22.33. So Aston read this. Some years later, 4 years later, Aston actually discovered a substance at that atomic weight while analyzing neon gas.
0: Wow.
1: He also called it meta-neon, after what the theosophists had said, and he presented it in a paper to the British Association for the Advancement of Science. Later, his discovery was called an isotope, and he then got the Nobel Prize for discovering isotopes, namely elements that could have too many electrons. It became a key discovery about atomic structure, which many years later became absolutely central in the development of the atomic bomb. If there weren't isotopes, you can't have an atomic bomb.
0: That's right.
1: So this is a case where if it wasn't for the clairvoyant description of meta-neon, Aston may not have discovered isotopes, in which case we won't have atomic bombs.
0: All right. Also this, and I'm really, really interested in this, toward the end of your book, you have a drawing. Joe McMonagle is a remote viewer. I've interviewed him any number of times here on the program, and we've talked many times about not just remote viewing, but remote influencing. Now, I guess right now we think of a single mind as, I don't know, not that strong an influence on anything, perhaps able to influence a non-random computer or something like that. But that's about it. Not, as you pointed out earlier, move mountains or something like that. However, there is a drawing of a mind amplification device. And now, can you explain what such a device, do you believe it to be possible? And if so, can you explain how it might work, how it might be constructed?
1: Well, this is part of a long-term project on looking at the role of intention in the behavior of physical systems. If it turns out that mind and matter are actually connected in some way, which I believe the evidence suggests it is, then inconceivably it should be able to be possible to use that to do various tasks. I mean, like a silly task would be to create a psychic garage door opener. But nevertheless, a task like that, where you have a intention operated switch. So what kind of a physical system would become the detector of this intention? And by the way, it only makes sense if it can somehow be tuned to an individual, because otherwise everybody would be opening your garage door.
0: That's right.
1: In addition, it has to be able to discriminate between a frivolous thought and a thought in which you really mean it. So there has to be some degree of intelligence in terms of the detector of the intention. So I didn't know how to build one of these, and I had the opportunity to work with Joe for about a year, in which, as you may know, the way that Joe works is he doesn't want to know anything in advance, because otherwise it'll tend to bias what he says.
0: Right.
1: So I simply targeted him on future technologies that did this. A future technology, not too far in the future, because they wouldn't understand it, but more like prototypes of working intention switches that I wanted him to then draw. And so he did this. I have a large file full of drawings and descriptions of technologies which are in the near-term future in which these intention switches are being made.
0: All right. That would require not only a discerning receiver to activate a switch. It would also require, perhaps, some kind of amplification device, or what we would think of as a transmitter to aid the brain in transmitting a stronger signal. Yes?
1: Not so much on the brain side. It's more on the receiving side. The detector itself takes advantage of quantum properties and ways of manipulating the results of quantum events in slightly new ways.
0: All right, so, question. Would the receiver, Dr. Radin, be tuned to the transmitter or the human brain simply by some prior association?
1: At least in these prototype devices, my understanding of what Joe has written is that it would have to be trained in the same way that a voice recognition system might need to be trained.
0: Exactly.
1: Yeah.
0: Exactly. So there is an association that's formed,
1: right,
0: much like with IBM, and then from that point forward, you would essentially be tuned, the receiver would be tuned to that particular brain.
1: Well, yes, to the brain, but more towards the intention itself. It's not the brain so much as the mind, the mm-hmm. mind of the intender. Yeah.
0: All right. Intention. Let me stick for just one moment with intention. I interview people like Dr. Evelyn Paglini. She is a witch. And when I have her on the program, Dr. Radin, she talks all the time about how the importance of intention. Mm-hmm. You know, they make all kinds of claims that a witch can do this or a witch can do that or actually cast a spell on somebody, and that it's all wrapped around intention. And I'm sure this is something that mainstream, you know, science certainly scoffs at a lot. But it sure is in the same ballpark, if you'll pardon the expression, as what you've been talking about tonight.
1: Mm-hmm. Yeah, intention and attention seem to be the key. That's true. When you look at the, say, Patanjali's Yoga Sutras, written over 5,000 years ago, the whole process of meditation is essentially an attention training process. And the wisdom of the yogic masters basically said that if you learn to train your attention to a certain degree, eventually you learn how to calm your mind and your body becomes calm. That's like stage one. The second stage is you begin to run into clairvoyance when you mm-hmm. have a still enough mind. You run into clairvoyance. When you get further down the line, you begin not only to adjust your attention, but you begin to put a little bit of intention in it as well. And it's at that stage where you start to get claims of things like levitation and invisibility and the other so-called cities. So in the laboratory, at least, we haven't gotten to the point where we're able to see those kinds of effects. But we do ask people to apply their attention and intention, and that's where we get interesting effects in both distant healing and with random number generators.
0: Mm-hmm. Is there any difference between Art Bell getting several million people to concentrate on one particular outcome, weather related or whatever it might be, and a group of people praying? See, here we go again. We're beginning to get back to religion a little bit. But is there any difference between this intent work that we're doing and prayer?
1: There's two general categories of prayer. One is you intend for something to happen. It's you wishing. The other one is thy will be done type of prayer, in which case you're wishing for the greatest good for all without having a specific outcome in mind. And people who do distant prayer, for healing in particular, oftentimes will say that the thy will be done prayer seems to work better than I wish this to happen.
0: Is there any science to support that?
1: Not too much yet.
0: Okay, well, I know there's been a whole bunch of experiments done that claim that prayer with intent for somebody to heal has been shown again and again and again to honestly work compared to a random sample.
1: The clinical trials are actually, the jury is out, I would say.
0: Okay.
1: Some of the studies have worked. There are two large studies recently, one at Duke University and one at Harvard University, that did not work. There are hand-waving explanations, perhaps, as to why they didn't work, but the fact is that professional prayers were told to pray for certain people, and they did not get significantly better. In fact, at the study in Harvard, the people who were being prayed for and they were told that they were being prayed for, they did significantly worse. So the jury is out when it comes to praying for health. But when you come into the laboratory under much better controlled conditions, the jury is in when it comes to whether or not one person's intention can affect another person's physiology.
0: And the answer to that is yes.
1: The answer to that is yes. So we don't know yet how to get from one person intending towards another's physiology to praying for somebody else's health outcome. That's still a leap we don't know how to do yet.
0: God, this is such a fascinating field. And again, you know, you made that statement about communications already being mainstream. That it's, you see, I just didn't know that. I had no idea that anybody was actually using quantum technology to attempt secure communication of any kind. And you're saying that's mainstream. I would love to know what's going on.
1: Yeah, it's big. I'm sure you can find a guest who will talk your ear off on that one.
0: Can you suggest somebody?
1: Let me work on it a little bit.
0: All right. I'd appreciate anything in the field. I had no idea that was going on, and certainly I don't believe it's been talked about on this program. Mm-hmm. I can imagine that it would work, but I had no idea that it was working.
1: Yeah, it is working.
0: That's something that our intelligence agencies certainly would be all over. If you can imagine communication with no key whatsoever, no possibility of interception, no possibility of decryption, that's just mind-blowing.
1: They're the main funders of this research. Yep.
0: Well, of course. Wow. I learn something on this program all the time. Do you happen to know who's doing the main funding? Is it CIA, NSA? Who's doing this?
1: You name it. They're all funding it.
0: They're all funding it, huh?
1: Yep.
0: Are we leading the world, do you happen to know, Dr. Radin, in this field, or are we playing catch-up?
1: I think we're probably on par, although most of the basic research is coming out of Europe on this. When it comes to where we are in terms of technology, I don't know. I'm not an expert enough in that area to know. But when you look in journals like Science and Nature and Physical Review and the other main journals, a lot of the basic research is coming out of Europe on quantum technologies.
0: Worrisome, actually. When you look at other areas of science, the United States, because of our, you know, we're a Christian nation. There's no doubt about it. And, for example, in genetic research, we've drawn a lot of lines in the sand that we're not allowing people to pass. In Europe, they're readily going across those lines. Mm-hmm. I guess it doesn't necessarily hit this field, but it's hitting other fields of science, and Europe is going nuts.
1: And it is definitely hitting the field that I'm in as well.
0: Oh, is it?
1: Yeah. In the United States today, there is not a single active academic lab left. Not one. So the Princeton lab is basically in retirement now. There are no other laboratories that are devoted to this topic in the United States within academia. There are a handful of professors who are interested and in a few cases teaching courses, but that's quite different than a laboratory. The whole thing is in Europe now.
0: God. All right, hold on. We're at the top of the hour. Dr. Dean Radin is my guest, and you are now welcome to line up on the lines because we're going to open the lines and allow you to ask Dr. Radin questions. My God, if you don't have questions after hearing all of this, you just have not been listening. From the high rise located in Southeast Asia, specifically Manila, Philippines, I'm Art Bell. This is Coast to Coast AM. Worldwide, indeed. Good evening, good morning, good afternoon, whatever it may be. It certainly is my honor and privilege to be escorting you through the weekend, and what a great weekend this has been. Kind of a nice welcome back. Dr. Dean Radin is my guest, and it just simply does not get any more fascinating than this. There's no question about it. My God, this is fascinating stuff. Entangled Minds is the doctor's new book, and I heartily suggest that you make your way to Amazon one way or the other and collect it for yourself quickly, because I have a feeling this is our future, one way or the other. So in a moment, we're going to open the phone lines, and it's all you and Dr. Dean Radin. I'm Art Bell.

0: Once again, Dr. Dean Radin. I'm Art Bell. Hi there. Doctor, just before we begin on the lines here, I would like to say to you that, look, even though I'm not presently doing these experiments, if you decide that you would like to try some kind of controlled experiment, I am at your disposal.
1: Okay, that's a very generous offer, and I will keep it in mind.
0: Please do. I guess you're kind of cautious the way I am with regard to these experiments. You sound every bit as cautious as I am, if not more so. Is that so?
1: I have a healthy respect for what we're dealing with, yes.
0: All right, let's go to the phones and see what people have to say. Wildcard Line, you're on the air with Dr. Dean Radin and Art Bell. Hi.
2: Hey, greetings from Las Vegas, Nevada, Art. It's BD from LV. Hey, you know, as far as Dean goes, man, it's like, from what he's saying, you know, with this project, 51 hits, it seems like that we're transmitting something from our brains, which may potentially lead us to believe that the mind-brain system can act as a transmitter-receiver of particular waveforms and affect these random number generators. And, you know, it goes back to the pineal gland, the Hindus, and, the pineal gland started producing DMT at 48 days. 48 days, 3,000 years ago, stated that that's when the reincarnation started taking place. And, you know, we're starting to verify all these things here in the 90s. I mean, are we getting to a tipping point, I guess, is my question.
0: Okay, a tipping point. Are we at some kind of tipping point, Dean?
1: A tipping point.
0: Yeah, I know. I didn't quite grasp that fully myself. But, you know, some kind of turning point where we're, I guess that's almost fair to say. I mean, with what you've, for example, I note that it's been some time since you and I talked. And the first time we talked and the second time, Dean, you were very, very tentative about a lot of this. This time, I listened to you carefully, and you're not as tentative as you were.
1: Well, we have a lot more data.
0: Yeah.
1: I mean, it basically all comes down to what is the data trying to tell us, and the data has continued to compound in such a way that the possibility that it's a mistake or chance is becoming vanishingly small.
0: So 300,000 to 1, that's vanishingly small, all
1: right. Yeah, it'll still fluctuate here and there. You know, it'll go up and down a little bit, but it's pretty much continually been going in the direction where at some point we have to entertain some other hypothesis. Let's put it that way. Something else is going on.
0: Okay, let's move east of the Rockies. You're on the air with Dr. Dean Radin and Art Bell. Hi.
3: Hello, this is Jacob from Chanute, Kansas.
0: Yes.
3: How you doing, Art?
0: Just fine, Jacob.
3: Mm-hmm. Pleasure to speak with you guys. My question is, in National Geographic, they had an article about the Mayan 2012 calendar and how they speak on the change of our consciousness in that turn because we're coming to a 25,000 and 5,000-year celestial events.
1: Mm-hmm.
3: I was wondering if you've studied or looked into any of that.
1: I've read a book or two, but I'm certainly not an expert in that area. The only thing which actually is relevant to the work that I've studied is the possibility that there is something peculiar about the galactic center in relationship to psychic ability. And that was actually a major surprise, even to the person who discovered it. And the discovery basically says that when it has to do with the local sidereal time and psi performance in laboratory tests.
0: Okay, well, what about this? The Mayan calendar, of course, ends in 2012. And on this program and any other program like it, we get endless references to 2012. So there is an expectation out there, Dr. Radin, that something's going to happen in 2012.
1: Right.
0: If you look at this whole consciousness thing, that may turn into some intent that'll cause something to happen in 2012. Mm-hmm. Any worry about that?
1: There's always some worry that there's a self-fulfilling prophecy that goes on.
0: Yeah.
1: But on the other hand, think about all of the concern about Y2K. And Y2K came and went without a hitch.
0: Mm-hmm.
1: Now, there was a lot of work in the computer business to make sure that it wasn't going to be a problem, but In this particular case, I wouldn't be too surprised if 2012, December 21st, is it, if it comes and goes without a hitch also.
0: Turns out to be another Y2K.
1: Right.
0: We can hope that. A lot of people do not realize the billions of dollars that were spent. They went and said, oh, what a total non-event. Well, one of the reasons it was a non-event was a lot of people did a whole lot of work and spent a whole lot of money to make it so.
1: That's right. For 2012, there's nothing that we can do to prevent the alignment that is predicted to take place, in which case maybe it won't be like Y2K.
0: Cross fingers. West of the Rockies, you're on the air with Dr. Dean Radin and Art Bell. Hi.
4: Hi, this is John in Seattle.
0: Hi, John.
4: When Mr. Radin was on back in May 4th, it was my first knowing that there were these random generator eggs.
0: Right.
4: And I had in the back of my head kind of a desire to see if I could affect these generators.
0: Mm-hmm.
4: And, you know, really sparked an experience in my head. About 3 days, I'm guessing, after he was on, probably about 1 a.m., plus or minus, I'd been to the bathroom after break, and I came back to my table where I take notes, and instead of sitting down, I just turned and put one hand on the table. And it's like my consciousness turned a little bit, and I found myself like standing in the head of a giant entity, and the earth came out of his chest, and the word one flowed from his mouth across the earth.
0: Well, that's quite an experience. I have no idea what it means in the larger scheme of things, but it's an interesting experience. There is, I suppose, one thing somebody could do. Dr. Radin, it's possible to go to Google. I guess you could tell everybody how to go see the eggs, but if you go and you put in Princeton space eggs, it'll get you there. You'll eventually see them. Would it be possible, are the eggs now marked geographically? Do we know where each one is?
1: Oh, yeah. Yep.
0: Are they actually marked on the screen display that you get?
1: Not on the screen display I think you're talking about is an overall display of behavior around the world. But there is a map that you can see where they're coming from.
0: All right.
1: If you go a little bit deeper into it.
0: Okay. I guess what I'm asking is, could you go to the egg that is most regional for you and sit there and have a little fun and try to affect that particular egg?
1: No. No, you can't get feedback like that in real time.
0: Okay. All right. All right. I just thought I'd ask. There is, of course, that computer program we've referenced previously on this program that I have that I absolutely love, the one in which you can bring down a picture of the Earth, for example, and then random noise on the other side and try to get either the random noise or the Earth to materialize. And I wish there was a way to get that distributed to more people. Is there, by the way? Is that still available?
1: I don't think it's still available. I can give a plug to a company that just came out with a new experiment. It's called Psygenics. I'm not affiliated with these folks at all, but it's an interesting site. It's Psygenics, Psygenics.com. And it's a random number generator that runs in software. And the fellow who developed it has a patent for this process. It's an interesting patent. So he's created what amounts to a similar experiment like you'd find at the Pear Lab, but you can download it and run it on your PC.
0: How cool is that? All right, I'll be on that as soon as I'm done here. First time caller line, you're on the air with Dr. Dean Radin and Art Bell. Hi.
5: Yes, hello. How are you gentlemen doing?
0: Quite well, sir. Thank you.
5: Thank you. I have a theory to add to the discussion of mass conscious. And
0: sure.
5: If it is, in fact, an energy like we think of other energies, you were talking earlier a bit on the localization of these random generators and if they, in fact, if, in fact, the phenomenon that is going on is that. But you guys pretty much have stated it, but I believe this energy, this mass conscious energy, undergoes an inverse square law, like how light energy is more prominent at its source and it spreads out and dissipates at greater distances. And
0: I don't think that's true. Doctor, you know, in a traditional transmitter, like a AM or an FM transmitter, what that caller said is certainly true. It's very, very strong at the source and then spreads out and becomes measurably weaker as it covers more geography. That does not seem to be true, or does it?
1: Well, it's an interesting question because there is some evidence that these effects drop off with distance.
0: And
1: I actually discussed that evidence in Entangled Minds because while it is very clear that something like remote viewing can work over a distance of the planet, radio can work across the distance of the planet as well. You know, there are ways of getting signals in very far distances. And the fact is that we really haven't tested the non-locality beyond from about here to halfway to the moon, which is about as far as we've gone when Edgar Mitchell did a test from them coming back from the moon.
0: Correct.
1: So there's a couple of experiments looking at distance, and while it's not exactly inverse square, there does appear to be a decline.
0: Huh. Okay, well, that would suggest, if true, that it is kind of like RF, in a sense, that it does dissipate with distance, and that would also, I don't know, it seems to me, it would suggest to me that it is using a specific medium in which to communicate. This is a surprise. What you're saying right now is a gigantic surprise to me. I didn't expect that. I thought that across time and distance, there was no discernible lessening of the of this, I'm going to call it a signal. I don't know if that's right or wrong, but whatever.
1: It is also true that, at least within the experiments on precognition, that there is a fall off in accuracy with increased time. So both in time and space, the assumption for a long time was that this is completely non-local and that it is the same everywhere, but in looking, I've sifted through the data pretty significantly to see if I could find evidence that for that or against it. And to my surprise, too, I found that there actually is some reason to believe that it does drop off, which is great because it means that there's a way to get a handle on what's happening physically.
0: That's exactly where I was going to be going. In other words, some way to measure its frequency or the medium through which this communication is occurring. Ultimately, it would say that, wouldn't it?
1: That's right. It may be, however, that in the case of precognition, that the reason for a drop-off is because of the branching probabilities that occur. From, you know, like from one second from now, the world is very likely to be the same. 10 seconds from now, if you try to predict it, it's going to be a little bit different. 2 hours from now, it's going to be extremely different. And the reason for these differences is because at each stage, if you imagine every atom could go in any different direction,
0: there are various possibilities.
1: That's right. And so the future simply becomes a much more probabilistic mush as the further out you go. And by the same token, the reason for the inverse square law is basically the geometry. It's a geometric issue. If you imagine a signal spreading out like a sphere, the signal is dropping off because the surface of the sphere keeps getting bigger and bigger. And so there may be something like that, maybe a geometric way of thinking about how these things work.
0: Well, as you throw a rock into the water, you get a ripple. And that ripple, of course, as it approaches the shore, if it's a pretty good distance, begins to dissipate. Same idea?
1: Yeah, and also the height of the ripple. The height of the ripple is the largest where the rock went in.
0: That's right.
1: And then the amplitude of the ripple will dissipate because of friction and inertia and things of that sort. That one is has less to do with the geometry of the situation and more to do with physical forces that impede it. I don't think there's something like that that's happening here, but it's more that there may be a geometrical reason why these effects drop off.
0: All right. Wildcard Line, you are on the air with Dr. Dean Radin and Art Bell. Hi.
6: Hi. Good afternoon in your time zone.
0: Good afternoon.
6: Yes. Mr. Radin, I was wondering if you really knew about the experiments in the Soviet Union where they used a electrocephalogram, which is basically a medical device to read microvolts off the human mind, which doctors use, mm-hmm. like an oscilloscope for the mind. And what they did is they put on a female adult and put her in one location, and thousands of miles away, they put her child in another location. They induced pain into that children by a little pinprick, and the mother registered on the scope as feeling the pain of the child. Now, this is thousands of miles in distance where they conducted this test, mm-hmm. and what was really weird about the test is not only that she read the pain, she felt the pain in her mind of the child being influenced with pain, but was the speed and what was registered was faster than the speed of light. So the mind is actually transferring and receiving information quicker than the speed of light, which really is quite curious to me because Einstein's theory, it sort of blows that out of the water, mm-hmm. if that's true. But we're all somehow connected. They did this with animals, too, as well. They took a small newborn of one animal. I think it was a rabbit, I believe. And they separated into to an animal. And again, the mother that produced that offspring registered on the EEG as feeling inducing the pain. Mm-hmm. Was being experienced. So with that in mind, I mean, your machines could be picking up not only human, but maybe an economic disaster in an ocean where maybe animals are dying in mass numbers. We have mass extinctions happening on this planet in certain areas, and you'd be picking up those vibes too as well if we have a mass killing of some species due to environmental catastrophes and stuff. So.
0: I suppose it could be, Doctor.
1: Mm-hmm. Yeah, there's maybe 20 studies looking at these EEG types of experiments where two people are monitored and you do some sort of stimulus on one and measure what's happening at the other. And most of these mm-hmm. experiments have worked. It's true.
0: Exactly. And what about his reference to the fact that it's I'm not sure that they've actually measured it, but is it in fact faster than the speed of light?
1: Well, I think what he's referring to is that sometimes the signal is seen in the receiver's brain or in their body before it actually occurs for the sender.
0: That certainly would be faster than the speed of light.
1: That would require some sort of superluminal signaling. And by the way, at this physics conference that I was at the University of San Diego, for forever, basically, physicists have said that it's impossible to do superluminal signaling because of something called Eberhard's theorem. It's a theorem which says you can't do this.
0: Right.
1: And yet a physicist there made a presentation saying he thinks there may be a way to get around Eberhard's theorem and actually get a superluminal signal that goes backwards in time by 50 microseconds. And that blew us away because this is a mainstream physicist making a prediction that could be tested.
0: Oh, my God. All right. Doctor, hold on. Dr. Dean Radin is my guest. I'm Art Bell from Manila in the Philippines. This has been one fascinating program. Whether it's 1 millisecond or 50 milliseconds, if it's sent, good Lord, if it's actually sent before the occurrence, then everything, just everything we know or we thought we knew about the laws of the universe in which we live is absolutely incorrect. We'll be back. I suppose even the white bird alone in her cage is expressing intent, right? The intent to be free, to fly or die. That's certainly intent. I don't know that a bird has the same form of consciousness that we do, but I've long suspected it to be possible. My guest is Dr. Dean Radin. We're talking about the experiments that have gone on at Princeton. We're talking about his work. And, of course, he's got a book, and I heartily suggest that you buy it. It's called The Conscious Universe. You can go to Amazon.com, probably your ultimate destination, and get it. Again, called The Conscious Universe, something you want to investigate right away. Dean Radin will be back in a moment.

0: once again, Dr. Dean Radin. Dr. Radin, I'm going to ask this. I think I know the answer, but I'm going to ask on behalf of Adam in Alabama anyway. He asks a question for Dr. Radin. Does he know of any schools actively working on these topics that, well, might perhaps be looking for some grad students? Thank you.
1: Well, there are two universities, Gary Schwartz, of course, at the University of Arizona in Tucson, has a small program on mediumship research, and Bruce Grayson at the University of Virginia in Charlottesville has a program on survival research, including things like reincarnation and near-death experience. But that's it as far as I know.
0: Well, that's sad.
1: Well, there are other locations like the Institute of Transpersonal Psychology, and there's Saybrook Institute, both of which are in Northern California. But if someone is looking to be a graduate student and essentially become an apprentice and have mentors that can

0: Morning, Art. Morning, Dr. Radin. I did some experiments way back when for downhole tools, you know, for oil wells, and we used neutron detectors and gamma ray detectors. And it was a prototype, and I was the only one that could make it work. We were just measuring a measurement of the difference between chlorine and hydrogen using, you know, a neutron source. Every time I walked up to it, it would work. Others, it didn't work. You know, everybody else is just, you know, tearing their hair out because, you know, the thing wouldn't work.
1: It's like the opposite of Murphy's Law.
0: No, when you stick things downhole, you're sticking it in Murphy's mother's kitchen oven. So, and
2: hey, listen, how about this? How about cold fusion? Now, there's an interesting example. I think Pollard and Flashman, they ended up going to Europe, but a number of universities tried to get cold fusion to work, and in some cases, they did get it to work, but in many other cases, they didn't. And one almost has to wonder if intent didn't have something to do with the whole thing.
0: Well, with the tools that we were working with, you know, we were just basically detecting different speeds of neutrons and ratios of them.
2: Right.
0: But for some reason, if somebody else tried to run this tool, it wouldn't work. And as soon as I walked up to it and said, you know, well, hey, what's wrong, little baby? And bang, you know, it would work. And I had PhDs tearing their hair out.
1: Are you good with other machines as well?
0: Yeah, I'm good with electronics and the rest. Sometimes it seems like at times I can make things work, you know, just by kind of, you know, what's wrong? Oh, okay. And then all of a sudden, bang, it works, and everybody else just kind of, they don't know.
1: Mm-hmm.
0: Doing a stint fixing TVs way back when in my apprenticeship, I had guys that say, well, what's wrong with this TV? And he wouldn't know, and I'd kind of just walk by to go outside and have a smoke, and I'd just kind of, oh, look at this. And about half an hour later, he'd be cursing and swearing because that was exactly the problem.
2: Okay.
1: Yeah.
2: The moment he said that, the cold fusion thing popped into my mind, Doctor.
1: Mm-hmm.
2: They really had a problem with that. The people, it seems, that really wanted it to work got results. The people who were in doubt or very skeptical all bombed out.
1: Mm-hmm. Well, if the research on mind-matter interaction effects is true, and I believe it is true, it suggests that intention plays a role in any experiment, every experiment. So in the case of having machines work and not work, there's this famous anecdote about Wolfgang Pauli, the famous quantum physicist, who was known as being one of the top theorists in the world, but he had a reputation that whenever he came near a laboratory, no experiment would work. Things would break.
2: Uh-huh.
1: And so there's both people who have the equivalent of a green thumb and people who have the equivalent of a black thumb when it comes to equipment. And in this case, the caller apparently had a green thumb.
2: Uh-huh. No, that's so true. It really is true. Something we don't understand, but your field may impart an understanding in all of this soon enough. East of the Rockies, you're on the air with Dr. Dean Radin and Art Bell. Good morning.
3: Hi, guys. David from Washington, D.C.,
2: yes, David.
3: I've got a couple questions, but the throwaway is the attenuation effect makes me wonder the relationship to dark matter. But my real question has to do with your comment last night, Art, about our being a warrior species.
2: Mm-hmm.
3: And the comment that Dr. Paglini made one time about witches fighting it out on Lammas Night during World War II.
2: Yes.
3: So my question for Dr. Radin is, what happens when you have two groups that are diametrically opposed in their intention and they clash?
2: Well, you have the Mideast. I don't know. Dr. Radin, any comments?
1: Well, if we were able to visualize the intention itself, I imagine it might look like something like waves or a distortion in the medium in which we live or something of that sort, like a disturbance in the force from Star Wars. Ideally, they would cancel each other out. And so nothing would happen. But in the less than ideal case, they might interfere in a constructive way and create havoc. It would not be a pretty sight.
2: Yeah, it wouldn't. Well, what's bothered me about this, Doctor, is that those in the world, for example, who really wish us ill and would plow airplanes into buildings or be willing to kill themselves to take some of us out or whatever, have an extremely strong intent.
1: Mm-hmm.
2: And, of course,

0: We're just sort of whistling in the wind here, going along hoping for no terrorism or no trouble. But the intent on the part of somebody who's willing to give their life for their cause is going to be, strength-wise, much stronger than ours.
1: That's probably correct. And the reaction to that is, I think as someone said in the beginning of the Second World War, that once you awaken the sleeping tiger, mm-hmm. you're in trouble.
0: So that's
1: in other
0: right.
1: words, when, if the intention of the United States is aroused and we become coherent, that's a massively powerful force.
0: That's correct. Unfortunately, the history of the United States becoming a tiger is not until we've been attacked. And, of course, for example, Pearl Harbor being attacked was awful. It was horrible. But it wasn't the end of the world. Now we're beginning to get hold of these weapons that, when used, could conceivably be the end of the world. So
1: right.
0: by the time we make it to a dangerous point, that by the time we're actually attacked, it's too late.
1: Mm-hmm. Yeah, I hope not.
0: Yeah, I hope not, too. West of the Rockies, you're on the air with Dr. Dean Radin and Art Bell. Hi.
2: Hi. I had one question about, does Dr. Radin believe that the prophet's predictions of, say, the Bible or the Quran or any other religious text, would that have anything to do with the events that are happening now? And I think you just kind of covered that a little bit. But, like, say, the prophet's predictions coming true because of people wanting the end of the world, because of, you know, mm-hmm. say, the promise, the prophecy of a promised land, or, you know, after the end of time, so to speak, they would, you know, be promised, you know, virgins or whatever. You know, I don't know what I'm trying to say there, but say enough people jumping into one religion or an influence, would that influence the sea of consciousness, so to speak?
0: No, I think it's a very good question. I mm-hmm. think I know what you're talking about. I think the doctor does too. Doctor?
1: Yeah. The issue about very long-term precognition is a tricky one because, as I mentioned before, that the from now until later, wherever, however long later is, there's so many possible paths to get from here to there that it becomes very difficult to predict beyond a matter of a couple of days. On the other hand, if there is something like a certain current of history that has a certain extremely strong endpoint to it, that it's conceivable that somebody might be able to predict, even thousands of years ahead, something that has this very, very strong attractor at the end. In which case, you can make a plausibility case for why some prophets may have predictions of some important endpoint, but they may not actually get the interpretation of it right. In other words, they get that something very important is coming, but they don't know exactly what it's going to be.
0: Mm-hmm. Remote viewers like Joe McMonagle, are they using the same, for lack of a better word, ether, the same mode of transmission that that's ultimately received by the eggs?
1: Mm. Mm. We don't know enough to be able to answer that question.
0: It almost seems that way because they, of course, remote viewers claim that they can look and discern answers and things without respect to time, past, present, or future.
1: Yeah. The whole point of the book Entangled Minds is addressing the issue of what sort of medium is necessary in order to have remote viewing and mind-matter interaction and precognition and all of the other phenomena. What is necessary? And the conclusion of the book is basically that a classical sense, a classical universe, doesn't do it. You can't have any kind of psychic phenomena if you're dealing with a fixed space and fixed time, or absolute space and absolute time, a Newtonian type of world. You need a different kind of underlying world in order to support these phenomena. And the world that looks like it's compatible with psi is the holistic environment that is that quantum mechanics suggests and some experiments now begin to show. So in a holistic medium, the one way of thinking of it is that as though we live in this gigantic bowl of jello, in which everything actually is all connected, like the old concept of an ether, in a sense.
0: Sure.
1: If a disturbance actually occurs in the ether, it ripples out. It'll ripple through the whole thing, and everything is affected. So the only difference here is that intention becomes a ripple, and it affects the entire universe. And vice versa, the entire universe is also affecting you back. So that's the kind of model that is both compatible with physics as we know it and becomes compatible with these kinds of consciousness phenomena.
0: If only we had the eggs working back prior to World War II and Hitler, and we could have looked at all of that, if only. First-time caller line, you're on the air with Dr. Dean Radin and Art Bell. Hi.
3: Hi, how are you? My name is Matthew, and first of all, before I get to my question with Dr. Radin, I want to speak for just 1 second to all the aspiring graduate students out there. Ladies and gentlemen, I feel your pain, but there are more graduate programs out there than you think. You just have to get creative in finding a, quote, and I hope you'll forgive me, mainstream, more common graduate program and getting them to fund your fancy ideas. So, for example, I'm driving across the country on my way to medical school, and I'm going to start an MD-PhD program in neuroscience, and I picked a school that has a very good neuroimaging program. Now, I'm probably going to do my PhD work and get my training in interventional radiology, really trying to increase the resolution of, how we can resolve, signals in the brain. But I've been working towards the things that you've been talking about, Dr. Radin, since, for better or for worse, since I was probably 14 or 15 years old and I really started thinking about this stuff. But there really are ways out there where you don't have to just beg DARPA for funding, which is what I did for the last couple of years before I managed to get into a different program. Which brings me to my question for Dr. Radin. So I've already touched on it a little bit. If we're going to figure out how consciousness is affecting anything, or if there is a way that consciousness is affecting things on a larger scale, I feel like we need a better idea of what consciousness is. Mm-hmm. And in order to kind of quantify how, a thought or an intention, so to speak, can actually affect something in any level, and how we can, if we've got some kind of random generating quantum device that we can, statistically study and say, something is definitely happening. Well, how can we demonstrate that impulse on an individual personal level? I want to work on that stuff. And I'm hoping that you can offer me some insight as I move forward and start thinking about the things I want to study in the next, 10, 15 years, on where you think the actual affect might be, or if you have any, insights to that.
1: These are all very good questions, and actually I completely agree with your strategy. Get mainstream degrees in mainstream topics and tune your dissertation or thesis work towards this area. Because while there are a lot of scientists who don't want to deal with this area, in graduate school there's a lot more flexibility on what you can actually study. And more scientists are becoming open to the possibility that there's really something interesting going on here. So that is a very good strategy. In terms of what to study, there are now about a half a dozen studies looking at functional MRI to localize in the brain through the oxygenated blood where these effects are actually occurring. I talk about some of them in Entangled Minds, and there are other documents, other articles you can find.
0: How much luck are we having with that? What are we seeing in the brain? Are we beginning to center on the areas that are being affected?
1: Yes. Yes. For presentiment effects, these are unconscious prediction effects. If the upcoming target is an emotional target, then the amygdala of the brain lights up, and you can see it in the fMRI. If you have an experiment where you have two people isolated and you stimulate one with a light flash, the occipital lobe of the receiver lights up. And this is extremely important to know because it gives us a clue as to what is happening on the receiving side of these forms of signals. And I put signals in quotes because we're not really dealing with signals, but by looking in the brain and looking in brain functioning on the receiving side, we can begin to piece apart what is actually happening. And this is all new within the past 5 years.
0: Doctor, this is so fascinating. We could go on and do show after show after show on it, and I'm sure we will, and I'm sure we'll have you back. It's been a wonderful night. Your book, The Conscious Universe, as well as Entangled Minds. Entangled Minds is the latest, right?
1: Right.
0: It's the one they should all be looking for at Amazon.com or whatever. We're going to have you back. As I mentioned earlier, you were kind of tentative in the earlier interviews, but tonight you've been a lot more specific. So obviously a lot has occurred in this field, even with the limited amount of study that apparently has been going on, particularly in this country. There is a lot that's new. It's so exciting. I just cannot imagine that more. Obviously, people are attracted to it, but there's not more money pouring into it. And I guess if somebody's really interested, they can. Is there a way to contact you?
1: The easy way is Dean at Noetic, N-O-E-T-I-C.org.
0: Dean at Noetic.org.
1: Right.
0: Is that right?
1: That's right.
0: So if somebody's got some money they want to pour into this, no harm in asking.
1: Send me an email.
0: Send you an email. And you're obviously out front on all this. So, Dr. Radin, thank you for being on the program. Thank you for being such a light in the night.
1: Thank you so much.
0: Good night, my friend. All right, there is Dr. Dean Radin. And as you all know, this is certainly one of my favorite topics in all the world. And after tonight, it's all the more my favorite. It has been my pleasure, my honor to be with you throughout this weekend. I look forward to doing the same next weekend and every weekend thereafter from all the way from Manila. Manila in the Philippines, Southeast Asia. It is amazing. It is a very small world. So, from Manila, in the middle of a rather large typhoon, good night all.
4: Greetings from Cyberdelic Space. This is Lorenzo, and I'm your host here in the Psychedelic Salon. So here we are, back for the conclusion of the trilogue between Terence McKenna, Ralph Abraham, and Rupert Sheldrake on the topic of the unconscious. And since I've got a few things I want to comment on at the end of this program, I'm going to keep this introduction mercifully short and get right into today's trilogue. What I'm going to do is to begin by playing the last few minutes of the previous side of this tape to give us a little continuity from the last program. And so we'll begin with Terence McKenna's thoughts about the drug of choice for Islam.
5: Yes, although whether Islam has a drug at all could be argued. I mean, perhaps the drug of the Islamic world is coffee. Caffeine is more typical of the state of mind we associate with most of the denizens of that part of the world, rather than the affable states induced by cannabis. It's the shrill, argumentative, and mercenary arguments of the marketplace, and coffee managed to take that basic foothold and write itself into every labor contract on Earth. It's the only drug sanctioned by industrial capitalism in the form of the coffee break.
6: They don't have smoking breaks, you mean, at factories?
5: No, they've never.
6: World.
5: That's right. They don't have cannabis breaks. But
6: do they have cannabis parties on the weekend?
5: I think cannabis is associated with a mystical strain in Islam that's definitely minority when it has shaped Islamic culture, it's been episodic and far in the past.
7: Oh, I think in India today, there's a very strong cannabis element to Islamic culture. It's the drug that most young Muslims will smoke or take rather than alcohol. Many of them will have tried it and certainly know its use. And there are certain Sufi dargahs near Hyderabad where they dance into frenzies and so on the annual festivals and so on, where in that kind of Sufi shrine, smoking cannabis is quite normal. It's, you know, fakirs smoke it, like Hindu holy men.
0: Mm-hmm.
7: And although it's not exactly all right from the point of view of Islam, it's the drug of choice.
0: Mm-hmm.
7: And also, I went to a dargah in Srinagar in Kashmir, where it was a Sufi shrine, and in it was the cannabis room where they had it legally on sale, hashish, and people sitting around smoking in the Sufi shrine. This special room, for smoking room, attached to the shrine. So I went with my friend I was staying with, and we sat down and we had to smoke there. It was a fairly depressing place in the sense that most people there were the derelicts of society.
8: Mm-hmm.
7: And it was a little bit like a kind of wino atmosphere. And one could see why the prejudice against cannabis develops in Islamic countries as well.
8: Mm-hmm.
7: Because it's associated with the kind of wino, down-and-out derelict.
8: Sleeping in the street.
7: Yes.
6: What's missing is the ritual, the calendric ritual, the ritual use, the guided trip that maintains a culture.
7: Well, Cannabis Day, there'd have to be, you know, like the Indians have, you know, the holy plant Tulsi. I'm sure there's a Tulsi Day,
8: mm-hmm.
7: and they pay honour to the Tulsi plant every day by walking around it. Women do the basil. They did at the house where I lived in Hyderabad every morning. They'd touch the plant, do a little puja and walk around it, circumambulate, and light an incense stick, just as part of their morning ritual. So here's a sacred plant associated with fertility and women's rights and powers. It's interesting, it means king, doesn't it, in English, basil.
8: Mm-hmm.
7: So if there were, for example, Cannabis Day, you'd have days in which these different principles were recognized, made clear.
6: There could be a booze day, that would be okay.
7: There could be a booze day, yes, indeed, there'd be a booze festival. Like the Scottish
5: Bacchanalian festival.
7: Hogmanay. I mean, that's the usual, the traditional booze festival. It's Hogmanay, New Year's.
6: And addiction would be controlled by rotating it around the different crops, as we're told to avoid food allergies by changing our staple food every 5 days.
5: So you'd have a calendar round of intoxicants, each one associated with a particular asterism on the horizon or something like
7: yes.
5: that.
7: Yes. Since the plants are already associated with celestial bodies in medieval herbals, there's already this association in herbalism. It's, in some cases, it would merely be a matter of looking it up, I mean, recovering mm-hmm. the old mm-hmm. perception, yeah. because they had perceptions of these relations.
8: Mm-hmm.
6: Well, maybe we could have a practical step toward the resurrection of this cycle, just through the publication of a calendar in which the associations are mentioned and recommended.
7: Well, such things almost already exist, don't they? Sacred day calendars. I've seen several versions. None.
6: But with plants and addictions, is there a booze day in a calendar?
7: Oh no, I don't think it's got to the stage of new dates being appropriately. The choice of dates and everything.
6: I think the Alexandrian Institute or the D Society or somebody could be induced to publish this project.
5: Well, I think as long as Cannabis Day occurs more frequently than once in the solar round, I'll be able to
6: associate it with something fast, like Mercury.
5: Once a month, one day in the lunar cycle, each lunar cycle would be Cannabis Day, I would think.
7: Yes, or possibly.
6: Well, there'll be lobbies, I suppose, for every plant.
7: I think weekly would probably be best, since it had become a foundational thing. You see, the Christian sacrament of Holy Communion, taken weekly by most people, involves the sanctification of wine. The ritual element, the central mm-hmm. sacrificial element, is wine. And there's no doubt that alcohol has this, and the fermentation and the corn and all those kinds of things are a central part of these mysteries, ancient mysteries, come in the Christian form.
6: Which is wine on Saturday, beginning maybe at Friday sundown.
7: Yes,
6: cannabis
7: well, I think
6: on Sunday.
7: I think cannabis on Friday, actually, because cannabis is the day, the Islamic Sabbath. I mean, it's the Jewish mm-hmm. Shekinah day. Friday is the day of prayers of Muslims and is their most sacred day, and cannabis is their, if anything's their sacred plant, this is it.
8: Mm-hmm.
7: Friday evening is also the invocation of the Shekinah in the Jewish custom, the invocation of the feminine presence of God, or the Sabbath bride, by the woman lighting the candles at sunset on Friday evening. Well, Robin Sylvan, you know, has readopted this invocation of the Sabbath bride, and like other Jews who've been to these sort of Jewish revival work weekends led by Lynn Gottlieb and people, it's all to do with reconnecting with the sacred festivals and observing the Sabbath as the first step, and actually sacralizing the flow of time. Well, he's done it by they light the candles and then they smoke together.
5: That's
7: and talk.
5: Great.
7: And that's Friday evenings, their evening for meeting, and in a kind of sacramental spirit. And so it's Friday's the cannabis day, and I think that's probably a good day for it. It's also the goddess day, you see, Friday, mm-hmm. Freya, mm-hmm. Venus day. So I'd advance Friday as my top choice for cannabis day.
6: Beginning Friday at sundown, you mean?
7: Yes.
6: And then Saturday at sundown, alcohol day.
7: Yes, Saturday at sundown, alcohol day.
6: Yeah. Monday morning, one takes coffee.
7: Coffee
6: Tuesday
7: day,
6: tea.
7: Coffee, yes. Tuesday tea.
5: And Wednesday, presumably, DMT.
6: Well, we need rituals so that when consciousness is restored by difference through the change of the medium, as it were, then this consciousness would be focused on some submerged furniture through an actual ritual associated, as this Friday night ritual is associated with the Shekinah.
7: Mm.
6: And, Sunday is the sun, so here we could have the salutation to the sun.
7: Yes, Surya Namaskar.
6: Surya Namaskar.
7: Monday
6: Sunday sunrise.
7: Mm-hmm.
6: Monday.
7: Well, moon festivals. We could have a moon observance. I mean, actually, it'd be quite easy to reclaim the week because the names are all still
6: the week,
7: there.
6: Yes, the week is a good way to go, I think. Annual is like too slow for modern society.
7: Oh, I think annual's a really good one as well.
6: Yes.
7: Mm.
5: Well, you have these many cycles running and then...
6: Well, seasons. For people to be unconscious of the seasons in modern cities, this is really shocking.
5: Well, notice that what you end up suggesting is that the reclamation of the unconscious has to do with directing attention into time.
6: Using these mechanisms.
5: The time is the body of the unconscious, apparently.
6: Well, time is the mediator of the differences. Time is the enemy of habituation. Time is the strategy of subverting sensory inhibition.
5: Time is the theater of habituation,
6: yes.
5: As well.
7: Hmm.
5: So time and attention used creatively banish the unconscious.
7: Well, I don't know how they banish it on an annual basis. And they still mean that a lot of these things go unconscious again for much of the year, but they keep each aspect of the collective consciousness, which is far larger than the everyday consciousness, because it includes all the mythic and ceremonial realms. By this annual connection, they keep the whole collective consciousness aware and in acknowledging on a systematic basis these different dimensions of...
5: So symbolically, the unconscious is death.
7: Symbolically, the unconscious is death.
5: Yes, because it's the absence of awareness.
6: Or is it sleep?
7: It's sleep and death, which are often equated.
6: Yeah.
7: And so then if sleep and death are the principal images of the unconscious, we then have the curious intermediate form of dreams, which are intermediate between unconscious and conscious life in some sense.
5: Mm-hmm.
7: They're conscious after a form, but not fully conscious, and they occur when we're unconscious and we rapidly forget them.
6: And a role for meditation in maintaining consciousness through voluntary fluctuation, mm-hmm. difference in awareness. Well, in the annual cycle, people should become, and we should become more aware of the zodiacal sign, not the fictitious zodiacal sign of Western modern astrology, but the actual asterism in the sky through which the sun is now passing.
7: And we'd become much more aware of the movements of the heavens. If, for example, Thursday, Thor's day, or Jupiter's day, Jovedi, is associated with Jupiter, as it is, or Saturday with Saturn, that on those days you actually see those planets in the
6: yes.
7: sky, you learn where they are, and you know on those days where to look to them, because you have to direct your consciousness towards them, to
6: yes.
7: come under the beneficent
5: mm-hmm.
7: influence of their principle.
6: And even if they're up in daytime, you can still be aware of what part of the sky they're in.
7: Exactly, and the rituals of these different days would involve actually connecting with the intelligences of the planets, which is what the names of the days are named after.
6: There could be sort of accelerators in public places, like a big tube which is aimed at the place in the sky where Jupiter is, a little clock adjusts it, and you just go up when you're passing by, and through looking through it, you're aware of the fact that even if you can't see it because it's daytime, that's where Jupiter is.
7: That's right.
6: Thursday.
7: And then these things are set either by a technician or by some remote control program more easily. So that the next day you'd have Venus,
6: yeah.
7: Friday.
6: Mm-hmm.
7: And then Saturday you'd have Saturn. And each day there'd be a renewed awareness of the planetary bodies. And you might also have to include something for the more recently discovered ones, Pluto.
6: Yes.
7: And Uranus and so on.
6: Well, several days would have two readings.
7: Hmm. But this then would be returning onto a modern version of those medieval cathedral clocks that show astrological astronomical configurations.
6: They should be in towers, but of course these towers will be associated with shopping malls instead of with cathedrals and abbeys and so on, because shopping malls are actually the modern equivalent of the medieval abbey.
7: I see. They've always seemed to me the most desolate and desanctified of places.
6: Well, I was at Glastonbury Abbey recently, and they have, you know, in little museum, and then there are drawings and reconstructions of the place, and there's this huge, outside the wall, there's this huge market which goes on, which is exactly like a shopping mall. People have their stalls selling things, and shopping malls are really like bazaars, you see, because you have one big building, and then you have little shops with no walls around.
7: They're souks.
6: Hmm. Yes. And the only thing missing, of course, is the actual abbey.
5: Mere detail, because a bank sits in its place.
6: But we'll put that back. We'll know where to put it, you see, because we have to put it back in the middle of commerce where people like to go for shopping. And then between the jewelry store and the grocery store, one would pass by this tower, which if you felt like it, you could ascend and then take the darshan of Jupiter and Pluto.
7: Yes, somehow I so hate shopping malls that I'd rather be able to go to it without having to go past all these shops.
6: Yes, I would too, but...
7: So we have to have the freestanding version, or the ancient sacred site version as well.
6: Yeah.
7: Because if these things are placed on sacred sites within each, you know, like each town had its temple or sacred site, you could have a sacred center of each place where this is.
6: Well, in North America we don't have sacred sites, only in Europe you have them. Here we have...
7: Well, these would be on Native American sacred
6: Disneyland
7: sites.
6: Disneyland, and, well, there's Yellowstone, there's big mountains, geysers, and some natural features where people go, but we don't have this thousands of historical sites that
7: people like to visit
6: on the weekend.
7: All right, well, then we just have a few of these. They'd be made for a limited edition to start with, and they'd be installed at Esalen, Hollyhock, Omega, etc.
6: Yeah.
7: Places where a daily ability to be... related to the reigning planet would actually intrigue a lot of people who came here,
6: mm-hmm.
7: you know, to look through. And it would be a novel feature. Everyone would talk about it. It would be fairly easy to make,
6: yeah.
7: especially if it were manually operated.
6: It would have to be
7: operated.
6: A staff position. You see where these work-study scholars, they call them here, rotate. They're quite happy at their work because they rotate the job, so they have this novelty factor. 5 days of dishes, and then suddenly you're doing the sheets. Then you're out cutting the lawn. Well, one of the jobs would have to be the maintenance of the tubes pointing at the heavens. And the person who did this would have a dunce cap and a long robe of linen and go about setting, you know, maybe there'd be a little pyramid, with a truncated pyramid with a top, and you climb up the stairs like in the Yucatan. And then you have these tubes pointing and a little plaque that explains. So one person would come properly dressed every morning and adjust them for the day's planet.
7: Like those Arabic or Mughal observatories,
6: yes.
7: like you see
6: yeah,
7: in Delhi. You know, they're like parks, where there's
6: one
7: where you go up a long ramp, and that gives
6: tubes,
7: you a view on something.
6: That's right.
7: And then there are all these different ramps and tubes, and sort of semi-circular, so you can get all different viewing angles. That's exactly it. It's a kind of astronomical theme park, in a way, where you've got all these apparatuses which actually enable it to become a reality for you,
6: mm-hmm.
7: a relation, by walking into it and climbing upstairs and moving around
6: in it.
7: Revival
6: parks.
5: Mm-hmm.
7: So I think Stonehenge and those places must have had something of this quality.
6: They still function in this way for a lot of people.
7: So the thing is, it's not difficult to construct henge-like structures or these astronomical tube setups. So we'd start with a few at selected places, a kit that could probably be mounted on a sort of couple of yards square.
6: A henge kit.
7: Well, this would first be the tube kit, the celestial observation kit with
5: mini henge. Would be first prod.
7: Yes, and then we'd have the complete henge kit, which for use at schools, institutions, etc., where people have got commanding views and large, or farmers, or open-air entrepreneurs in the countryside, you have these henge kits established where you've got the entire line of view of, if you sit in the centre of the exact horizon position of midsummer sunrise, you know, equinoxes, the rising points of the moon through its 18-year cycle of moving along the different points, all these marked out by the coordinates of the henge with a booklet, maybe a computer program explaining exactly which ones to look for when. And then relation to the heavenly bodies through sitting in the centre of a henge could become, again, a living experience for millions of people.
6: Yeah.
7: Public parks could have them.
6: Yes, you know, people would go for it, too, because they would find out through experience that something actually does happen to you when you look at that part of the sky, that the direct sight, personal observation of the sky has this effect on consciousness. It's cheap, it's easy to obtain, and it's fun. As popular as Disneyland.
7: Exactly. So if this kit were designed, first the tube kit and then the henge kit, based on a reliable study of ancient henge monuments, including Woodhenge, the materials used, it could be wood, you see, because Woodhenge, they weren't. Or it could be stone, in which case one would have to send out it would simply be an instruction manual for the kind of local stone to use.
6: A computer program could aim the tubes.
7: Yes, and also help with the alignment of the stones, although the best way, in fact, to do it would be to do it in reality, to go to the central point and observe the sunrise on the summer solstice.
6: Yes.
7: And mark the point, and actually do it by observation.
6: Mm-hmm. Sunrise observation is the easiest one to understand.
7: So
6: the heliacal rising of Venus, that's harder.
5: Somewhat tricky.
6: Yeah. You have to recognize Venus.
5: And you have to watch for several days.
6: And then so much would be reclaimed, which the remnants are still there in the names of the days and the months and all these saints' days and so on. The remnants are everywhere. They're reclaimable. It's probably not too late.
7: That's
6: place
7: right. And the other thing is that the idea of a quality of time, which is what this is about, the idea that time has its qualities, is something that already has a popular following and millions who follow astrology in a vague or more professional way.
6: Well, the horoscopes in the newspapers.
7: Exactly. There's a vast... I mean, it's not as if this is a new or esoteric idea. It's, in fact, much more popular than...
6: Yes.
7: ...among uneducated and than among
6: magic
7: educated people.
6: Or any other pagan element suppressed by modern science. This is the most popular one, is political astrology.
5: The popular faith that time does, in fact, have variable qualities.
6: Well, the
7: and
6: position
7: the times
6: of the planets,
7: of birth, etc.,
6: yes.
7: Moments of important
6: yes.
7: events,
5: mm-hmm.
7: etc.
6: Well, judicial astrology. I mean, who is doing the horoscope of August 2nd and the invasion of Kuwait and so on?
5: Someone, I'm sure.
7: Oh, I'm sure they are.
6: But probably the United Nations is not consulting it.
5: Probably not, but maybe Saddam Hussein is.
6: Maybe he is.
7: But elective astrology, which is the kind most commonly used in India, like picking the right date for a wedding or for starting a new business or something, I suppose it may be. I don't know whether Saddam Hussein is using that kind of astrology. Maybe not.
6: Well, if henge kits were about, and people then recovered their consciousness of the sky, then they'd be more interested in elective astrology because it would mean something in terms of their experience of
7: that's
6: watching
7: right.
6: the sky.
7: And present-day astrologers got detached from observation.
6: It's detached, totally detached from the sky.
7: My endless complaint to astrologers is that I've never found one who can actually point to me the positions of the planets if I ask, where's Jupiter tonight? Because astrologers don't know any more than anyone else. Hardly anyone knows.
6: No, because the official zodiac has got separated from the real zodiac by the precession of the equinox.
7: So this thing with these henge monuments would have, they'd connect us with the sky, and in that sense, through making us conscious of the quality of time and the relationship of the Earth to the larger celestial organism, would obviously create, by direct experience, some awareness of the heavens. I think people are probably even more they're more unconscious of the heavens than the Earth right now. I mean, most people are literally don't know where what the different constellations are, what phase of the moon it is. This modern city life leads to an almost unconsciousness of the heavenly realm.
5: Mm-hmm.
7: Whereas we're very conscious of the Earth realm in terms of we know about the cores of the Earth, we know about, you know, everyone knows geology and tectonic plates and stuff. Our attention is Earth-directed very much so. And so this heavenly connection is obviously an important step.
6: Yeah.
7: And then there's the only other question I can think of is the realm of psychedelics and the rediscovery of the realms of the unconscious, presumably different drugs, different psychedelics and different other drugs, tune one into different realms of the otherwise habituated or possible or areas of more morphic fields.
6: Different spheres
7: of human experience. Yeah. There's the alcohol sphere, there's the LSD sphere, there's the heroin sphere. Incidentally, the heroin's legal too, if you think about it. It's legal for people who are dying.
6: Yes.
7: In our society, it's the officially recognized drug of death,
6: mm-hmm.
7: and it's admissible to use it in hospices, heroin and morphine,
6: mm-hmm.
7: to dying patients to ease them through the pains of death. So it is legal in our society, but it's the death drug.
6: Yes, you have to retain a certain, not only age, but a state.
7: Yes.
6: Of death, mm-hmm. near death.
7: So it's interesting, that's another example of a legal drug that's illegal under certain conditions, but not others.
6: Mm.
7: It occurred to me that heroin and opium, easing the pains of death aspect of those drugs, has a kind of traditional lineage of, opium is a kind of painkiller, it's long been known, and as a visionary substance, it's a dream drug, a long lineage, a dream and death drug. Whereas cocaine, because in its original form taken by Indians when climbing hills and so on, was a work drug. And indeed, that's what it still is for the yuppie cocaine takers that we read about in magazines.
5: That's right.
7: So they have qualities. Drugs have qualities, and they open up different realms of experience. And so there'd be different drug days and different thresholds, initiation through life and that kind of thing. But still, we'd have to ask the question, how do these visions, which are the most intense that certainly I've experienced... how do these visions relate to the actual unconscious or consciousness of the natural world? Or how much are they mansions created by the human imagination? That the astral plane, as it were, has a cumulative memory of all previous journeys on it. And so in certain recurrent kinds of dream, fantasy, adventure, dream, archetypal progress, are kind of morphic fields in that realm. So there's all these things that have ever happened in that realm, and including adventures, constructions, creations, experiences, surprises, interpretations that have occurred to previous psychedelic voyagers. So there's this cumulative geography.
5: A kind of Akashic record.
7: Yes.
5: Mm-hmm.
7: And the unconsciousness contains all this, and different drugs give different accesses to different parts of it. And so the question is, how much of it would be a kind of cumulative record of this creative edge of the human imagination, or how much of it is a communication through that openness from the spirit of the plant or of the earth
6: or the spirit of a star
7: or whatever is invoked. You see, I suppose that given the laws of ceremonial magic and indeed of prayer in all traditions are that whatever power or presence or being you want to speak to, you first invoke Our Father who art in heaven, Hail Mary full of grace, Om Shivaya. You start by invoking the being or entity to whom you're addressing yourself by name. And so what would happen if, for example, one took a powerful psychoactive that opened one to the astral realm in the starry sense and then invoked a particular star by name,
5: mm-hmm.
7: and tried to journey or connect with or become open to influences from that star? This would be the way, one way of doing it. I'd be rather frightened to try it myself.
5: Well, these are the questions only the future will answer, that kind of thing. Because
7: you mean this kind of research project?
5: Yes, this kind of research has to lie in the future.
7: Well, I think we should maybe come back to your starting point about this bifurcation theory. Because you started with a bifurcation theory model of consciousness and the unconscious. And I think this bifurcation is happening the entire time. It's the basis, it's the habituation process, which is the kind of opposite of bifurcation. What you have in habituation is like we have an awareness of that machine. If it were going on all day, we wouldn't notice it. So there's a kind of movement from an awareness of duality, a separation of oneself from what's heard, a kind of consciousness of subject and object, that reverse bifurcates into, unifies into an unawareness of the difference between subject and object, which is the habituated state. So it may be that consciousness, by its very nature, involves a kind of selective
6: awareness. No, I think we've missed my initial idea without replacing it, because I I agree that the history of consciousness, I mean, I just sort of adopted for the sake of discussion this idea of the consciousness of the planet and so on. I agree that the history of consciousness is more properly called the history of unconsciousness. And it's the nature of the mind to be unconscious most of the time, because consciousness is a crowded little window. However, this other idea of experience being denied on basis of authority and dogma and ritual and so on, that which should be ours, our heritage of perception and experience, banished from us by denial. The idea that chaos is bad, for example, that this is another kind of unconsciousness. This is the unavailable part of the unconscious, over which is illegal, difficult, and perhaps even impossible to fly your plane and look out the window of consciousness and observe it. It becomes unavailable. This is the dark part of unconsciousness, and this kind of unconsciousness, I think, is created at a certain time in history, and there is a bifurcation for it. And previously, certainly in microbial life, we do not have an idea of prohibited experience, of a denial of valid experience and so on. All that can be smelled, eaten, excluded, and so on, exhaled. All of this is okay. Denial, I think, is a recent phenomenon, and here there's a serious danger for our evolution, because once the experience is denied, then evolution is shunted off its track.
5: What point in time do you think it was when this happened?
6: Well, this patriarchal business, I don't know if the whole complex has a particular element which is the dominant, leading, or causative one. But there's the patriarchy, the patrilineal, the nuclear family, the identification of order with good and disorder with bad, the idea that order is only homeostasis or periodic phenomenon, that which has been associated with by Hamlet's Mill, you know, with the precession of the equinox, that the order of the heaven was broken by the equinoctial sunrise moving from one constellation to another, destroying all possibility, apparently, of understanding the heavens. Something around there, that is 6,000 years ago, 4,000 years ago, that there was a special new mode of thought, prohibition of valid experience, was begun. And I think that's a real fall from grace. And on basis of that, we have real evil now, which is the problem of life. There is this growing evil. There is the destruction of integrity. There is the death of nature. And so on. These are real problems, and I think that they're new problems, and that they have a history, and it has to do with denial. It's not only the Christianity that made certain experiences illegal, the spiritual, for example, deciding that the spirit is illegal in 879 in a synodic council and a political meeting of bishops, this kind of thing, where the prohibitions of Islam, of Christianity, of Judaism, and so on, of political gatherings, and the repression of psychedelic drugs, of religious the destruction of the goddess, replacement of the goddess by gods, the destruction, the end of the magical invocation of the plentiful produce in the garden, and I mean, there's so many things that became illegal. There's a dogmatic rejection of actual experience. And that creates a situation where we cannot fly our plane over this part of unconscious. We cannot reclaim a view of it. It's not legal to have a spiritual experience, to have an men in this culture can't have an emotional experience. So finally, our consciousness is limited in a way which can't be restored simply by a willingness to devote one day to attention, variation, observation of the difference, or amplification of it, just becomes unavailable. And I think that we have touched on some means that can be used to restore, when it became legal, to try to heal ourselves from the effect of this denial. Then the means are there, and we've discussed them. But there's a political step which is necessary that we haven't touched upon, which would legislate into existence these henges and so on, which would make it legal to henge, would make it okay to henge. We don't know how to produce the station to regain what is lost. After something has become not okay, it's very hard to reclaim it. And the fact that chaos is considered so bad, it's very hard to undo this damage.
7: Except through observing chaos's day, which is the, like, yeah, the Saturnalias, where they had the reversal of the social order and so on.
6: Yeah.
7: Holi is like that in India.
9: Mm-hmm.
7: All these Saturnalias, like May Day and, mm-hmm, and May Eve,
6: yes,
7: in Europe.
6: They're true goddess festivals.
7: Yes.
6: Serpents alive and well, dragons on the run, the play in the fields of the Lord. But do these days still exist?
7: Well, they do, yes. I mean, Halloween is one example.
6: Morris dancing.
7: Halloween's one example.
6: Yes, Halloween is on the comeback.
7: And Halloween is the in England, the All Hallows, the effect of All Hallows Eve, the reversal of the social order, is celebrated, and sometimes in many places, the night before Guy Fawkes, November the 4th, called Mischief Night, which is when people can carry out mischief that normally otherwise would be extremely prohibited. In Cambridge, when I was an undergraduate, there were regular fights every November the 4th on Mischief Night between undergraduates and town boys. We'd gather in the market square and there'd be pitched battles, which culminated in my second year in the burning down of the police shed in the centre of the marketplace and in something that went too far and involved large-scale police intervention, and the proctors of the university had to act to restore order. And from the following years, all undergraduates were prohibited to leave their colleges on Mischief Night, or at least had to return by 9 p.m, and had to be wearing at all times their academic dress and gowns so that they could be identified, which of course fanned up town attacks because undergraduates
9: were... they were easy marks.
7: Anyway, this was all a relic of a kind of one of these reverses. So one is the Halloween or November the 4th Mischief Night one. The other is the Mardi Gras Carnival, Shrove Tuesday, beginning of Lent festival. That's the other big one. These exist in places like Brazil. They exist as highly effective dissolvers of the social order into this kind of primal chaos, the carnival.
6: I'd like to see a resurrection of magic as well, and that magic should become white magic. There'd be some modern analog of voodoo in which one would seek to do well to a person. But I think it's possible to raise the frequency, to lighten the dark and so on, of many places that had fallen into disuse, and that the garden maintenance had not been done. It was overrun with weeds and so on, as it were, on the magical level, that these places could be sweetened with banishment ceremonies and so on. That we'd need to learn a technology that it would sort of connect the star magic of the henges and so on with the progress of daily life and the political events. Because we may have great powers that aren't being used since we don't believe in them, that this kind of reclaiming the denied, the illegal, the rejected, the dogmatically destroyed, the unavailable unconscious, which contains enormous powers for doing good, as it were, which have been somehow, they've been denied by the forces of evil acting through governments, churches, and so on, through councils of bishops, ecumenical councils, putting evil thoughts in the mind of somebody at a certain moment that they begin to lobby for a vote to deny, to reject, make illegal something which is actually an enormous power for good. I think that England is the place where these reversals seem to be going on at the maximum possible rate, involving a lot of people, supported by henges still exist everywhere. And
7: I'm surprised helpful. You should think this. This is based on your recent visit to Glastonbury.
6: Yes.
7: And what happened?
6: Well, there's a lot of traffic going up and down Glastonbury Tor. There are people all over Glastonbury Abbey looking at it, loving it, studying the pictures of it restored, getting the feeling of the thing, understanding what it would be like to live in a society that had fantastic spiritual integrity. And particularly the studies of the ley lines and the St. Michael and St. Mary's lines that go up and down in the country there, where places like Avebury and Glastonbury belong to this line, And so many people are now marching this line. They're flying over it. They're photographing it from airplanes. They're walking along it. They're dousing it. They're having the personal experience of the pagan legacy. And they're re-evoking these things through discussions and publication of books and reading books and having meetings about and actually going to the sites. It's thousands of people. It's a holiday destination resort. Glastonbury Abbey, Dorchester Abbey, Dartmoor. It's incredible.
10: Yes, it's true. And there are a lot of Earth Mystery Circles, and I mean, the Lay Hunters. I mean, these are mostly quite small societies, but they do exist. But I'd always assume there must be something comparable here in the recovery of Native American traditions and sacred places.
6: Not yet. There are teachers and there are centers like Ojai and so on, where they have these people who seem still to be in quite good command of the old traditions, and they have workshops and people do come and so on, but it's just nothing like the scale of individual popular archaeology going on in England. It's decades away from that.
10: Really? Well, maybe there's some hope then. I didn't see England as being particularly a center for this kind of thing, although I think the Corn Circle mystery it's perhaps no coincidence that it's happened principally in England, because it's a perfect country to intrigue people. I think that whether the Corn Circles are the world soul, or the Gaian soul rather, working through and training vortices of wind, or working by direct kind of psychic kinesis, or however they're created, they're obviously a kind of message, because they've started quite recently. You know, people would have noticed them before if they'd been going on for years. That in itself is intriguing, that they should start, and they happen near places like Silbury Hill and these ancient parts, mostly in the west of England, where most of these power spots are. And everybody in Britain, in every pub up and down the country, television programme, and from the Queen downwards, there was a report in the papers that she'd taken two books on Corn Circles with her for Christmas reading last year, because she was so intrigued by the phenomenon and often discussed it at the palace. You know, from the Queen downwards, everybody's intrigued by them, and there's no clear hypothesis at all. It's kind of a koan that's being posed for the collective consciousness.
6: Well, there's a Journal of Seriology. I'm a subscriber. John Michel is the editor. The interesting thing is that all of this stuff has been connected up, and the whole Earth Mysteries movement, their motto is a kind of a general systems approach to all these different things. Try to synthesize the learnings about the ley lines, the henges, the Corn Circles into super understanding of the Gaian physiology and the relationship with our evolution and the history of consciousness. So it's the only place I know. Maybe in Brittany there's a French equivalent that we don't know much about, because not knowing French well enough. But that's possible. I think the ley line idea actually occurred first in Brittany.
10: It seems to me that we've obviously been talking about the unconscious in a much wider sense. We've been talking about the Gaian unconscious, or the natural unconscious, in a much wider sense than Jung's still humanistic idea of the collective unconscious, which, although being unconscious, it's hard to assign it boundaries, is generally assumed by Jung and his followers to be confined to humanity.
6: Yeah. Mm-hmm. Yes, a very limiting hypothesis, a dangerous hypothesis. The first one that we want to transcend is the separation of the human unconscious from the other unconscious. Yes. Yeah,
10: that's a curtain. That's one of the curtains you're talking about consciousness. Because as soon as you say that the human unconscious is separate, or the human consciousness was the first thing Descartes said, separate from the entire realm of matter, then you get the idea of the unconscious, an extension of mind, and that separate from the unconsciousness of the rest of nature. You've cut off human consciousness into a human sphere or balloon with no windows, no true windows or openings to the world of nature.
6: I think one of the important correlates I'm always hesitate to mention, or mention last, is eating meat, domesticated animals, and eating them. I mean, they're like the Maasai, for example. You have dairy, you know, and then you have eating the older animals when they die. That's one thing. But then, like, breeding them and killing them only to eat them is another. And I think it's impossible to do that at the same time that you imagine a continuity between your own spirit and the spirit of the animal. So associated with this animal domestication and eating habit, addiction, is the denial of consciousness in the animals, which is one of those veils, which then excludes microbes, plants, and the whole of Gaia. It's
10: A
6: human-centered veil-generating device is eating these things, or drinking the blood instead of the milk.
10: Yes, I mean, it seems quite... it's associated with the dominator mode, presumably. This idea, since the dominators came out of herders and hunters rather than the agricultural people,
6: yeah,
10: by concrete,

0: sacrifice, of course, they'd sell the meat. Then that was considered bad for the temple to raise money by selling the meat of the sacrificed animal. So in the case of the human sacrifices, with the Mayans, for example, I wouldn't be surprised if eating the victim was part of the practice.
1: Mm.
0: And this certainly must involve a lot of denial. And these denials are kind of one-way transactions. It's very hard to recover. I suppose it takes generations of being vegetarian before you could relate to a food animal like a cow. I had a friend, Danielle. He'd see a cow, and then the cow would say to Danielle, "Moo," and Danielle would say, "Hamburger." I think we should quit here.
2: Well, I guess if you weren't already a vegetarian, that you're either going to give it serious thought right now, or or you're going to put Ralph's comments about eating a conscious animal right out of your own consciousness. It's an interesting choice, don't you think? As I was listening to this conversation with you just now, it struck me how well the subscribers to this podcast would fit into the ebb and flow of the discussion. You know, some of the emails I've received lately lead me to believe that you guys could hold your own with these trialoggers. Which brings me to a suggestion that Tom made recently about trying to put together a Skype cast with multiple participants. He began by saying, "I continue to enjoy the trialogues, but I must confess I am almost at a complete intellectual saturation with the ideas being presented." And then he went on to propose the Skype cast, where we could hear others' takes on the information being presented. Well, Tom, I do like that idea, and in fact, I've already been corresponding with some of the people over at the Cannabis Podcast Network about doing something like that. But I do like your suggestion of expanding the idea to focus on a particular trialogue or something like that. I can't say how soon any of this will be worked out, but even though the tech is basically here, it's a matter of finding the time to fit something new like that into our schedules. But eventually, I'm sure we're going to be doing some things like that, and in the meantime, I'm about to release the upgrade to the Notes from the Psychedelic Salon blog, where I'll be posting the program notes to these podcasts in the near future. And that way you can all interact, at least within the comment section for each podcast. I originally set that up as a wiki, but not many people participated in it, and when I upgraded the wiki software a couple weeks ago, it put some kind of a bug in there that has the entire wiki locked up right now. And I haven't taken the time to fix it because I think the blog and comment format will be easier for everybody to use. I also got a nice email from Lauren, who asked if I was torrent savvy. Well, Lauren, I wish I could say I was, but that wouldn't be very accurate. I am aware of how BitTorrent works in general, but I still haven't had the time to get into the full technical details of what needs to be done to make these podcasts more torrent-friendly. But thanks to John M., I've begun to look into it, and once the new blog is finished, you hopefully will find several options for listening to these podcasts, and torrent will be one of them. I also want to mention an artist who was brought to my attention by Sharon, who wrote about Dennis Numkina, whose paintings have been speaking to the subject of the Hopi migration from this, the fourth world, into the fifth, final and most peaceful world throughout his career. And she went on to say that several of his paintings are, and I quote, "on display at the University of Richmond, but are due to be moved, new placement yet to be determined. They are each 7 foot by 7 foot and full of mythology, symbolism, and juicy color. If you want to know more, you can visit the website at www.numkena.com. Well, thanks for sending that information, Sharon, and if you find out where the new placement for these paintings will be, please let us know. Now that I've seen some copies of Dennis's work, and boy, it's really breathtaking in its scope and beauty, I can just hardly imagine what it would be like to experience this art in person, so I'd love to find out where it's going from here. Also, I got a nice email from Jeffrey, who has been a fan of Terrence McKenna's since first meeting him back in 1991. Well, you were really lucky, Jeffrey. I only met him for the first time in 1998, and so I didn't have all that many opportunities.

opportunities to hear him in person before he died. But I do have a lot of his old tapes because, fortunately, my wife first heard him speak at a conference in the early 1980s. And then she managed to hear him several times a year after that. So I've got a lot of Terrence around here. And Jeffrey, by the way, I really also appreciate you mentioning the fact that you used the program notes for one of the trilogues to find a quote that you remembered from the program. Well, for what it's worth, that is the very first mention I've received about the program notes that I've started doing for these podcasts. They still aren't up to the level of the notes that you'll find on the Sea Realm or over at the Cannabis Podcast Network, but now that I know that they're being used, I'm all charged up about making them better as time goes on. So, thanks for mentioning that, Jeffrey, and also thank you for contacting the Institute of Noetic Sciences about these trilogues. Here's what Jeffrey had to say about ions. Quote, "I've been so captivated by the trilogues that I emailed Ralph and asked him if he would consider granting ions access to his collection of tapes as well. He replied, in assent." End of quote. And so, now it looks like these trilogues may continue to increase their distribution on the Internet. By the way, if you don't already know about ions, you'll probably really find it worth your time to see what they have to offer. You can find them online at www.ions.org. And I highly recommend their magazine for those of you who are into offline reading as well. Finally, I want to comment on a wonderful email I received from Cooper, who describes himself as a high school student living under the oppressive educational system. And he went on to say, quote, "I'm sure you may already have some picture of this, but I really just wanted to bring your attention to the fact that your audience is not just comprised of the established core following and the regular burners, but your podcast has succeeded in reaching out to new people, such as myself, who have no prior affiliation with the larger community." Well, it's really good of you to point that out, Cooper, because your generation is exactly who I'm really hoping to reach with these podcasts. You know, ever since that twisted little mind of Nancy Reagan came up with her Just Say No campaign, the schools in the states have been brainwashing the most important members of our society into equating the use of entheogens with the use of things like methamphetamines, crack cocaine, and other non-psychedelic substances. I think it's critically important that your generation reformulate Mrs. Reagan's nonsensical saying by spelling no, K-N-O-W. And the best place I know of to begin to K-N-O-W more about these important plants, chemicals, and states of mind is at arrowid.org. That's E-R-O-W-I-D.org. You know, if people don't get anything else out of these podcasts, I hope that they learn that there's a significant amount of good information available about this important subject. Another example of good information out there is the Entheogen Review. This is a little periodical that comes out about four times a year and bills itself as the Journal of Unauthorized Research on Visionary Plants and Drugs. And in the latest edition, you can find articles like one by Dr. Rick Strassman, who did the breakthrough DMT research study. And in that, he talks about becoming a psychedelic researcher. Also, John Hanna has a must-read essay titled Security Issues in the Underground. And for you kitchen chemists out there, you might be interested in the article titled DMT for the Masses. And there's also a fascinating article about entheogens in video games, in addition to a whole bunch of other information that you might find interesting. And you can find more about the ER at www.entheogenreview.org. E-N-T-H-E-O-G-E-N-R-E-V-I-E-W, all one word, .org. At least if that kind of information interests you, that's a really good periodical, I think. I guess that was just a long-winded way of saying that I really appreciate all of you out there with us here in the Psychedelic Salon, no matter what your age or experience level with these sacred medicines. Because, you know, after all, our focus here in the salon is primarily on the state and evolution of human consciousness and on our own individual consciousnesses. So, thanks to all of you for spending a little of your time with us here in the salon each week. It's nice to know you're here.
And before I go, I guess I should mention that this and all of the podcasts from the Psychedelic Salon are protected under the Creative Commons Attribution Non-Commercial Share-Alike 2.5 license. And if you have any questions on that, you can click on the link at the bottom of the Psychedelic Salon webpage, which may be found at matrixmasters.com/podcasts. If you still have questions, you can send them an email to lorenzo@matrixmasters.com. And thank you to Chateau Hayuk for letting me use your music here in the Psychedelic Salon. And for now, this is Lorenzo, signing off from Cyberdelic Space. Be well, my friends.

0: 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Tonight featuring Coast to Coast AM from May 19th, 1998.
1: From the high desert and the great American Southwest, I bid you all good evening or good morning, as the case may be, across this great land, and welcome into another live edition of Coast to Coast AM from the Tahitian and Hawaiian Island chains in the west, eastward to the Caribbean and the U.S. Virgin Islands, south into South America, north all the way to the pole, and worldwide on the internet. And tonight also including new affiliates, WNBF in Binghamton, New York, 1290 AM. Glad to have you on board. Welcome to the madness. NWMFR AM in Greensboro, North Carolina, 1230 on the dial there. Also, welcome to the weirdness, the madness, whatever it is we do here, and we do many things. And I have got so much breaking news for you tonight that I don't know how we're going to fit it all in. In a moment, Whitley Strieber and Jaime Maussan, who is the was the 60 Minutes reporter for Mexico. And while you think you might not, you might know what's going on in Mexico with regard to the fires, you don't. You're not being told the true story, but I'm going to tell it to you here shortly. Then Daryl Sims, Dr. Roger Lear, and General A coming up in the next hour, a general class officer, who will speak with anonymity. I've got additional breaking news that I'll try and get to you as I can, but we've got to get to Whitley and to Jaime in this hour, so in a moment we will proceed. Well, all right, here is an AP story talking about the fires, finally, as the U.S. begins to catch up on the news. U.S. firefighters, experts, were at work in southern Mexico on Monday, trying to determine the best way to end a rash of wildfires, spewing a dense haze across Mexico and into Texas. It's not the half of it. The seven-member team and Mexican officials are deciding on how to coordinate efforts, select which fires to fight first, and determine what resources are needed. That all comes from a U.S. embassy official, in quotes, on customary conditions of anonymity. Weird. Anyway, here is Whitley Strieber. Whit, welcome to the show.
2: Hi, Art. I'm glad to be on the show. I'm talking to you from Phoenix tonight. I'm on my confirmation author tour. So,
1: well, how's it going?
2: Well, it's going really well. It's so gratifying. This is the first book that has hard evidence in it about this subject. I mean, real hard evidence. And there's a tremendous response. I'm going to, even from the mainstream media, there's going to be a Rosie O'Donnell. I've already taped it on July the 20th. It is going to amaze the country. What she says on that show is going to really change some people's minds about this whole subject. So, and there's lots of people coming to the bookstores. The media is very supportive. It's been an extraordinary author tour and very different from what I'm used to.
1: Well, I'm glad that it's going well, and you and I are going to have to do more of a program on that topic, and we shall. We have with us Jaime Maussan. You sent me an extremely disturbing facts about what's going on in Mexico. Now, I've been getting reports from all over the southern part of the U.S., stretching out all the way to the Caribbean.
2: The smoke in the U.S. right now stretches, as of today, from Albuquerque, New Mexico, to Miami, Florida, in the United States.
1: My God.
2: It is well out in the Caribbean as well. It is down into South America. The smoke mass is probably the largest in recorded history. It's larger than the ones that that covered the South China Sea and went from Indonesia into Southeast Asia late last year. The reason for it is interesting and disturbing. There is not enough atmospheric circulation going on. 12 years ago, I wrote a book with James Konecka called Nature's End that was set in the year 2050. And among the many things that it was right about, startlingly so, were these fires that keep breaking out in ex- excessively dry tropical areas, and also about the fact that the atmospheric circulation is dropping at the same time, so the smoke, instead of dissipating, just hangs and spreads and gets larger and larger. But this, as you know from that fax I sent you, after talking to Jaime, it goes beyond that. There's much more happening than wildfires that were set by farmers. There are matters of concerns about volcanism in Mexico right now that we need to talk about.
1: Volcanism?
2: Volcanoes.
1: Now, that's very different than simple wildfires.
2: Yes, it is.
1: All right, fine. Also, I want to add one thing, and that is that all of this is exceptionally underreported. I mean, the national press, Whitley, I was doing it 2 or 3 days just from faxes, from listeners, before the national press even caught on to all of this smoke. What is the matter with our press?
2: Well, I don't know. It's like they're kind of in a state of denial. I mean, they'd rather spend more time, if that's possible, on Monica Lewinsky than on what is one of the greatest environmental catastrophes. I just finished getting off the line to some people in Houston, and they said that it is people in Houston and I guess also in San Antonio are having tremendous respiratory problems. People are getting swollen glands in their necks as a result of this, of the respiratory, of the irritation involved. This is a serious crisis.
1: It's a big story.
2: And for days they didn't touch it.
1: And even now, they have barely begun to catch on. Let us go to Mexico, where Jaime Maussan is. Now, we've got a little delay, so we're going to have to be careful not to walk on top of each other. Jaime Maussan, of course, the one-time anchor of the Mexican version of 60 Minutes, and a journalist. Jaime, welcome to the program.
3: Hello, Art. How are you?
1: I'm fine, and Whitley is here as well.
2: Yes.
1: Whitley, why don't you go ahead and ask him what you would like to.
2: Okay, Jaime, what I would like you to do first is to, before we get into the issue of the volcanoes and what's happening with the volcanoes, describe for us conditions, for example, as you're living with them right now in Mexico City because of the smoke.
3: Oh, well, this is considered the worst crisis ever in Mexico. This is going to be remembered someday as what happened in London in 1954, in Los Angeles in 1972, when we had so much particles suspended on the air that many people are now getting sick, and we have a few reports from people who are dying because they had previous respiratory problems. When we talk about the contamination, pollution, and when we talk about ozone or other contaminants, is nothing compared to particles suspended on the air, because these particles go directly into our lungs and then sooner or later are going to create very heavy respiratory problems. All the schools now are putting their students inside the classroom. They don't have any activity outside. You can see Mexico City after 5 o'clock almost empty because people are really afraid of what is happening. This is very, very serious. Probably is the most important catastrophe of the century, not just for Mexico, but probably even for some states in the U.S., in Central America. And this is very disturbing because we heard today that the experts are telling us that the El Niño is going to continue all the year, all this year. Then some of the conditions are going to persist. I don't mean the drought. I think we will have very heavy rains after June. But again, this condition can be repeated next year. They don't know now if this El Niño can be with us for some other years. I mean, this could be just the beginning of a real global weather change.
1: Jaime, if I may ask you a question. Are you located in Mexico City now?
3: Yes, I am located in Mexico City. I live up in the mountains. The conditions close to my house are not so bad as is now in the city and in the states that are south of Mexico. Those places are really under the worst of this crisis. Mexico City also, again, is suffering because we normally, May every year, we have a very contaminated month because of, let's say, natural conditions in here. All the traffic, the industry, and the climatic inversions. Because of that, it's normal that we have bad contamination, bad pollution month. But this year, it's even worse. I mean, this has to be looked very carefully, because if this is just the beginning, you can imagine what is going to happen in some other years. We have fires all over Mexico, especially in all the tropical areas, all the forest areas, and the worst is that many of these fires are underground. I mean, if you have a fire, this fire can be there for so long, I mean, because you cannot control it underground, and then come back again. And this is happening again everywhere. Now in the Chimalapas. Chimalapas is the most important jungle in all North America. This jungle should be safe, and we have 14 fires today.
1: Okay, Jaime, if I might interrupt you for a moment, could you explain to us how you can have a fire underground, please?
3: Yes, if this fire goes into the roots or into the trees, and the sky can stay there for a month. If you don't have any rain, if you have soil that is very rich in other nutrients, with forest, with the little grass, it can stay there underground. We have an accident with an American 3 or 4 days ago here in the park where I live. I live in the Desierto de los Leones, which was declared the first national park in Mexico back in 1917. This man was running where we had a fire probably 1 month ago, a month and a half ago. He slipped, and he got into a hole, and he was completely burned in his both legs just because we didn't know there was a fire there.
2: Then it was
3: underground.
2: Then we had
3: another new fire last night in the park exactly where this man had the accident because the fire was underground. And you cannot see smoke there. You cannot see a thing, and the fire is still there. And Mexico, I mean, this area is not the only one. We have an area, for example, in the state of Mexico with 3 hectares, I think it's 6 acres, where you have more than 350 centigrades. I don't know how much is it in Fahrenheit.
2: You mean this is coming up
3: very,
2: from below?
3: Very, very high temperature.
2: Jaime, this is coming up from below. It's not. It's not a fire that started on the surface.
3: It started in the surface before, but then the fire was controlled, let's say, put down with water and everything, but then the fire stays there, and you cannot see it. It's underground. We didn't know about this phenomenon. This is the first year we have this phenomenon in Mexico, and it's because it's so dry. All the water you have in the States and many other countries are having in South America, it's not in Mexico, and it's not in Central America. This has to be called as an emergency, international emergency situation. This is serious, and it's not going to persist very long because we will have the rainy season beginning in a month from now. And we are expecting, because the Niño is still with us, we are expecting a very heavy rainy season.
2: Then, well, let's hope it's really very heavy.
3: Yeah,
2: because I think the United States sending 7 people down there is probably not enough.
3: No,
2: I mean, I don't think
3: it's enough.
2: That's one person for every 2,000 fires, it looks like.
1: All right, let me get in here for just one moment. Jaime, we hear about, first of all, our press, our American press, has almost not touched this story. They are just beginning to tell it a little bit. Some of our weather channel is telling a little bit about it, but for some reason they are very much underreporting this story. And then there is more, we understand.
2: Yes.
1: That there is volcanism, that your volcanoes in Mexico and your ground heating because of volcanism is way up. Is that true?
3: Yes, it's true. The volcano Popocatépetl became active in 1992. And every day is more and more active. Just last week, we have more than 30 eruptions, big and small. But we had 30 events, 4 days in a row. That has never happened since 1992. We're speaking here about the most dangerous volcano in the world, not just because we know that 23,000 years ago, the biggest explosion recorded ever, ever in the history of the world, as we know, it happened here in the volcano Popocatépetl. This volcano has erupted so violently, at least 20 times more violently than the Mount St. Helens in the United States. Then you can understand what kind of volcano is this. We know that there are not big eruptions for sometimes for thousands of years, but when there is one, and now the volcano is active, then this is very dangerous. We have been denouncing in our program, Third Millennium, all this situation. We have a live broadcast from an area close to the volcano where you have a city of 300,000, and people there don't know that there is a phenomenon called the pyroclastic explosions, which is gas over 500 centigrades to 800 centigrades, traveling from 150 to 400 kilometers an hour. This is an event that has happened many times around the volcano. We know there is a little villa that was on the base of this volcano that was completely extinguished 250 years before the Christian era. Then we know that this has happened there, and we know, for example, that in 1640 we have this hot gas coming from the top to the of the volcano. And we know that 14,000 years ago, this volcano covered with few meters of ash the whole lake of Mexico. Then we have to understand this is serious matter. Then we learned that two or three months ago, the other big, huge volcano of Mexico, the Pico de Orizaba, which is the third largest in North America, became also active.
4: All right, Jaime, I'm going to have to interrupt you at this point. We're at the bottom of the hour, and we have to take a break. So stand by. All of this is news that is not being heard until now in the U.S. Even the matter of the fires, which has been affecting U.S. cities, particularly in Texas, tremendously, has been underreported. And now we find out that there is new and active and very worrisome volcanism in Mexico as well. No doubt the source of some of the fires. We will ask. I'm Art Bell. Whitley Strieber and Jaime Mazan are my guests. We'll be right back.
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1: It is, and I want to wish you all a very good evening, or good morning as the case may be in your time zone. Listen, everybody, I did get to see Lorena McKennitt in Vancouver, and she was as incredible in person as she is when you listen to her here. So, there you are. What an incredible performance it was. Also, on my website right now, photos from the recent trip to Canada. Matter of fact, some Seafund photos you might want to take a look. There is a very important statement regarding Dr. Zahi Owas from Graham Hancock and John Anthony West. That is on the website right now. And you're going to want to take a look at that. The Radio Ink magazine cover is up there. The New York Times article is up there. Lots of reasons to go up to the website tonight. In fact, now, at www.artbell.com. Now, back to Whitley Strieber and in Mexico City, Jaime Maussan. Jaime, if we might... I would like to ask you why you think the coverage in the press, in the media, is not what it should be of this very serious problem affecting your country and my country.
2: I don't have any idea. As you know, my country has been receiving very bad publicity for so many things, narcotics, drug, how you say, laundering, money laundering and all that stuff. But when it comes to environment or other news, like probably sometimes massive sightings in Mexico of UFOs or things like that, they don't seem to care about this kind of news. I didn't know there was no in the news what we have in here because it's affecting many states in the U.S. I received a call from Ohio today, from Chicago today,
1: yes.
2: And they are seeing and feeling the smoke. Then this is affecting now the U.S. This is a global, this is not a problem of Mexico. This is a global problem, something that it should be worked together. Central America, all Central America needs a lot of help because it's been so dry.
1: That
2: we don't know this kind of situation ever in Mexico that has happened.
3: Not a delegation of seven people to go down and study the situation. We need, this is the largest coverage in terms of a smoke cloud, I think, in recorded history. It also, of course, changes the reflectivity of the atmosphere, and it makes it reflect more light, and that will change the weather, too, in unknown ways. You know, in my book, my last book, The Secret School, I included a group of prophecies, one of them about Popocatépetl becoming very dangerous. And these were based on a visionary experience that I reported, I believe, also in that book and elsewhere, of seeing the whole spine of the Americas like a gigantic map in my head. And I had the feeling that someone was warning me that a shadow hung over the Cordillera, and I used that exact phrase, and now it's like the shadow of smoke has appeared. And it's a very eerie feeling to have something kind of touching on one of those prophetic moments in one's own life. I don't know whether it's a coincidence, of course, or not, but the thing that we really, one of the things I think, one of the reasons that there isn't more reporting about this is that people feel helpless. They don't know what they can do. What can the average person do about this? Well, actually, a lot. If there are three things you can do in your own home that will make a difference, wrap your water heater in an insulating jacket, caulk all heat leaks, and use energy-efficient shower heads. And you know how what that will do? Those three things will reduce the amount of carbon going into the atmosphere, into the air, by 1,000 pounds a year per household. It's an incredible savings. And you can do it for $25.
1: Yes, Jaime, are people doing that kind of thing in Mexico now?
2: Of course not. we haven't taken this seriously up until now. It's like in the U.S., if you remember, in December there was a meeting in Japan, and they were discussing if there were enough evidences to accept that the world climate was changing. And they decided that there were not enough evidences. Then the compromise was a slow compromise. There was a lot of pressure in the U.S. not to take any compromise to reduce these carbon dioxide emissions.
3: That's
2: now,
3: right.
2: Now we are seeing exactly what we thought we were going to see in 20 or 30 years. But now it's happening already.
1: All right. Well, I would like to break in here for just 1 second and ask Whitley. Whitley, as you know, they had the fires in Southeast Asia that went on and on and on, kind of like the ones in Mexico are right now. We've had El Nino, and as Jaime said, I believe it's going to just go on all year, and we've got indications that it's building again already in the Pacific. So that would seem to fit your scenario.
3: It would fit the scenario. It fits the Nature's End scenario, which is coming true faster again. We had set our story in 2050, and it's not even 2000 yet, and it's in some ways worse than we thought it would be even 50 years from now. This situation has got to be dealt with. It's utterly fantastic that the United States actually, he's right, went to Kyoto in Japan and argued essentially against doing anything. It's like having a death wish. They know as well as you and I do what the actual situation on the ground is. But the reason that the American government is soft-pedaling this and ignoring this is because they just announced to the world that there wasn't a problem. Now these fires burst out a few weeks later, and they're left with egg on their faces, and so the response is silent.
1: All right, the other thing that we've got to know about, and we'll get out on these airwaves as long as we can, if the source of many of these fires is volcanism, then that is a very, very serious change and news
3: problem
1: that nobody knows about. Is that true?
3: Yes. We need to talk to you, Jaime, about hot spots. Tell us about hot spots and what
2: they
3: may mean.
2: We have many hot spots, not just in the volcano, but in different areas. For example, here, close to Mexico City, close to a volcano that erupted 2,000 years ago and sent enormous, very big amounts of lava to the Lake of Mexico 2,000 years ago. Very close to that, we had a hot spot, 200 centigrade, just 3 or 4 weeks ago, and stayed there for almost a month. The people that walked over that point were completely burned, even dogs and a donkey. We were very concerned because we know in that area there have been produced 100 new volcanoes in the last 100,000 years. Then we have a new volcano every 1,000 years, and we haven't had one in 2000.
1: Now, Jaime, if I might, I didn't quite understand that. You said 200 degrees centigrade on the ground. You said that animals and people have been burned?
2: Yes. I said that. The same is happening in the state of Mexico, where we have 3 hectares. With something, the experts have been saying that this is an underground fire not related to volcanism. But we have another hot spot close to the Bernal Stone, which is very similar to this stone that you have
3: Devil's Tower.
2: The one that was used by Steven Spielberg in this movie. It's something very similar, close to that place. We think that probably we are having now a new volcano. It all means that we have magma underground. I mean, it's really hot. This is pure speculation, but some experts now are considering the possibility that some of this El Nino phenomenon, the one that we have this year, probably, and it's just a very far, very small probability, but this exists, that this El Nino is related to volcanism under the sea.
3: Yes.
2: And then we will have warmer waters because it's reacting very different than what we know in the past. This El Nino was going to be over in May or June, and now we know it's very strong again, and we know that the whole year 98 is going to be back, and we don't know what is going to happen next year. then we have something very different than we had in the past. Then we have to analyze this very small possibility, but this is a very disturbing possibility.
3: You're saying that...
2: And there is another very important thing, Kurt, if you allow me to tell this. If you remember, we have all these sightings. Many people have asked me, why Mexico? Why Mexico with so many sightings of UFOs? Remember that the first sightings back in 1991 were close to the volcano, close to Atlixco.
4: That's right.
2: An area that is a city that is very close to the volcano, and many, many people, thousands of people, saw UFOs there. We have now many videos of UFOs flying around these enormous volcanoes and other volcanoes in Mexico. In 1996, there was a team from the BBC and professors from the Norway University, and they brought a machine, and they discovered that under the Popocatépetl there was so much magnetism that was probably the most important spot in the world. And now probably we know that these objects have been there probably to tell us something, to attract our attention to that place, or probably because they are using some kind of energy that is right there and is the most important in the world. If you remember, I said from 1991 that we have most of the sightings along all the neovolcanic axis. Then now it's not a coincidence that this is happening all over this axis in Mexico, right, central Mexico. I think the UFOs now, I believe that I understand what is happening, and they are there because all these reasons. We discovered the activity of the Popocatépetl more than a year before that the university did. We did it in February 1992 because we went up there to see why there were so many reports. We went into the crater. We have the last video from inside the crater before it became active. Now, there was a lake there. There is no lake now. All the crater is covered with ash, and it's a very different scenario than we had in 1992. But all this was discovered, and they like it or not, was discovered because of this activity.
3: Of the UFO activity.
2: There is no coincidence there.
4: All right. Whitley, let's ask him whether there is currently UFO activity going on associated with the volcanism. Are you still getting UFO reports in Mexico, Jaime?
2: Yes, we are still having. The last videos we have are very important. We have, again, we have more than 10 videos with fleets. That's a fleet is when we have 20, 30, 50, or 100 objects hovering in the sky or standing still. We have 10 videos to prove that. And the last video was shot on March 18th. We don't have more videos now because we cannot see anything. This is completely covered with smoke. We don't know if the UFOs are there or not any longer.
4: Oh, my God. Whitley?
3: Art, I have to tell you that this man, Jaime Masson, I'm so glad people are getting to hear the voice of this extraordinary man from Mexico. I know Jaime well, and the energy and the intensity of what you're saying, Jaime, is just overwhelming me. And the knowledge that you have is absolutely amazing. And for a person with so much scientific knowledge and knowledge of the environment to also be so open to the message that is coming from the UFOs is just amazing to me. I wish there were many more people like that in the world and in the United States.
4: So do I. And, Jaime, what I would like to do, if I can, is have both you and Whitley back on later this week, perhaps at a slightly later time, and update everybody on this. Could we do that?
3: Yes.
2: Yes, of course. I want to report anything that is happening here. I know your show is very important, Art. I know it's listened by many, many people in the U.S. I know it's a very good way to really tell the American people what is happening here. I want to interest now the scientists. I want to interest the universities to see if we are crazy here or if there is a relation of what is happening in Mexico with the presence of these little objects.
4: Well, I hate to say this, Jaime, but I'm afraid that there's more communication going on between your country and mine right now than there is at any other time of day.
3: That's right.
4: And so I appreciate it, Jaime. Thank you so very much. And we will call you later this week, all right?
2: Okay.
4: All right,
2: okay.
4: Jaime. Jaime, thank you.
2: Okay,
4: right,
2: see
4: take
2: you
4: care.
2: Soon, Whitley. Bye.
3: Goodbye, Jaime.
4: All right.
2: Thank you. Thank you, Whitley.
3: You're welcome, Jaime.
4: All right, bye-bye. All right, so there we are, Whitley. I wanted to take a minute at the end of all this to kind of sum up. So the fires that are affecting the U.S., widely affecting the U.S., are a product of both this El Nino business, wildfires, and volcanism, which is setting fires. I was really surprised to hear hot spots of, my God, 200 degrees centigrade would burn anything that walked anywhere near it.
3: Absolutely. The existence of this level of volcanic disturbance is not being reported at all in the United States. And it's really dangerous. When there's that much volcanic activity, and it's now been building steadily for quite a number of years, I was so fascinated by what he was saying. I mean, do you realize he was saying that the presence of the UFOs over Popocatépetl had drawn them to go up to the crater, and they literally took the last videos taken inside that crater before the volcano became active? You talk about communication. What could be clearer than that? Somebody was warning them about those volcanoes, about that volcano. That's what it seems like to me.
4: Well, finally there began last week, toward the end of last week, a little bit of coverage on the Weather Channel, and they showed some pictures of Houston, and
3: yes,
4: you couldn't see a damn thing. The skyline, the city, it was gone.
3: Friends of mine who live in Houston, who I just talked to shortly before, about an hour before the show, said that it is like nothing they have ever seen before in their lives. And even the local papers are not reporting it in any great degree. People are scared. They're real scared in Houston. And then, to a lesser extent, San Antonio is not quite as affected, but it's still quite bad there. My brother, who lives north of the city, said never in his all the time he's been there has he gone out and not been able to see the city as he was going into town because of smog and haze. This is not a polluted place, San Antonio.
4: So, in other words, you think that in answer to why there hasn't been much press coverage, it's because the U.S. went to Japan and basically said there is not a problem, so we can't very well report on a problem now.
3: That's right. I think that is correct. And we have to face this thing. What's so ironic and so frightening about it is that it isn't... Neither industry nor the private individual would have to do very much to really reduce emissions, and we have got to do that worldwide because we've got a major problem going on with the weather. One of the things that he was also referring to was volcanism under the Pacific, and there's a study that's just starting to take place now to see whether or not the Pacific is literally being heated from beneath. Then that the El Nino is not caused just by atmospheric warming, but also by warming from volcanoes underneath the ocean.
4: That's one possibility. Another, of course, is the activity on the sun. Listen, we're rapidly running out of time. I know you're on a book tour. Where are you going to be next?
3: Okay, today, Phoenix. Tomorrow, Las Vegas. I want to say before we go, and I'm going to be very quick about this, I have a special on NBC in the fall, 2-hour special called Confirmation. If anyone has any video they would like us to look at, any pictures, send them to P.O. Box 7770, Burbank, California, 91510. The mainstream television is getting into this at last, Art, and anyone who wants to fax us anything, 213-874-5964.
4: All right. All right. Where are you going to be in Phoenix?
3: I'm going to be at Barnes & Noble Bookstore tomorrow night at 7 o'clock from 7 until however long it takes. And tomorrow at noon, I'm going to be at 11:30 at the Southwest Storyteller, 455 North 3rd Street. And the crowds at these signings are often very big, but I sign every book, and believe me, you get a very interesting story, too.
4: Can you tell me, is there only one Barnes & Noble there?
3: No, it's Barnes & Noble, 10,500 North 90th Street.
4: Oh, in Phoenix.
3: In Scottsdale, actually.
4: In Scottsdale.
3: Scottsdale and Phoenix are close together.
4: Right. It's all sort of a metroplex these days.
3: Yeah.
4: All right. Well, I absolutely appreciate your coming on, my friend. And as I told Jaime, we'll try and do something later this week when time allows.
3: Right.
4: And do an update on all of this.
3: Yeah, we'll get it put together.
4: All right. Whitley, thank you.
3: Thank you, sir.
4: Take care.
3: As always.
4: Take care, my friend. That's Whitley Strieber, author of Communion and so many other books. He's got a brand new book. If you'd like to see him, I just told you where and how and all the rest of it. A four-state network of health officials is investigating. This comes from KNBC, Channel 4 in L.A., is investigating more than 100 cases of what's being called X-file type illnesses. Apparently healthy people suddenly suffer fatal or near fatal illness due to unknown causes. Researchers say the studies may also prepare state health officials in determining if sudden outbreaks of curious illnesses are the work or could be the work of bioterrorists. Whew. I'm Art Bell, and this is Coast to Coast AM.

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1: Back from Alaska, back from Vancouver, my affiliate CFUN, where we did Dreamland. A few photographs on the website right now, if you want to take a look at where I was. Studios of CFUN, manager of CFUN, whatever I could sort of snap. And we're going to get more up in the next few days, but we've got photographs up there right now. We've got a very, very, very important statement about Dr. Zahi Awas. The statement made by John Anthony West and Graham Hancock for all of you to read. The Radio Inc. magazine cover is up there. The New York Times article is up there. A lot of things on the website for you to see this night at www.artbell.com. Coming up in a moment, a most unusual program. We are going to have a general class officer who will be, for obvious reasons, disguising his voice with a voice changer. We will have Dr. Roger Lear. We will have Daryl Sims, a 30-year ufologist, ex-CIA. And, of course, Dr. Lear, who has removed implants. And I'm sure you are familiar, I hope you are, with these gentlemen by now. And again, a general class officer who we will, for purposes of anonymity, simply call General A. In the last hour, we heard from Whitley Strieber and Jaime Masson, the ex-60 Minutes anchor in Mexico, who said the fires in Mexico are being fueled not only by El Nino, but by underground volcanism as well. And several volcanoes are getting ready to let go in Mexico, so there is an awful lot going on. All right, here we go. Let's bring on Dr. Roger Lear, who's been on this program now a number of times, and Daryl Sims. Daryl is having a family emergency and may or may not have to leave us at some point during the broadcast. Daryl, how's it going?
2: Everything's fine.
1: Good. Dr. Lear, are you here?
3: Yes, I am.
1: Okay. Dr. Lear, I think that we'll leave it to you, if you would please, to introduce General A and what we're about to hear and why we're going to hear it.
3: All right, I'd be very happy to. This is sort of one of the interesting experiences in my life, and I think that your audience will be interested in the entire story. I've known General A for many, many years, and I understand as of late that he is just about ready to receive another star, so I'm very happy for him. This event happened on October the 3rd of 1996, and we had a nighttime meeting of the board from MOFON Ventura of Santa Barbara, which, as you know, I happen to be section director.
1: Yes, October 3rd, 1996, huh?
3: Yes, and our guest for the lecture meeting was Bob Dean.
1: Robert O. Dean, yes.
3: Robert O. Dean, and we were very happy to have him that evening. We took him out to dinner, and unfortunately, he left his briefcase at the airport. Daryl also happened to be in town, and we were working on some potential implant surgical cases. Also, I might add just as a side note that on this coming Friday, we're having as our guest Walt Andrus, the international director.
1: Of MUFON, yes.
3: Of MUFON, yes. So if anybody's in the area that would like to hear him speak, it's held at the Thousand Oaks Library.
1: So anyway, Daryl forgot his...
3: No, it's Bob Dean.
1: Bob Dean, I'm sorry, forgot his briefcase.
3: He got his briefcase at Burbank Airport, so Daryl and I volunteered to go pick it up for him.
1: Hmm.
3: So we left Thousand Oaks and headed east on the Ventura Freeway, the 101, or as in true sign direction that's south, but actually the direction is east. And at exactly 8:46, 1 minute above a quarter to nine, while traveling along the freeway and almost into the San Fernando Valley, suddenly night turned into day.
1: Night turned in. Now it's a very populated area.
3: It's quite well populated, but there are some barren hillsides that border the freeway in that section. And the traffic was, let's say, light for the Ventura Freeway. There wasn't that much traffic. But when this happened, everybody sort of came to a screeching halt. Daryl and I turned around and looked at each other because right next to us, to our left or north of the freeway, over the hills, somewhere between 800 and 1,000 feet in the air, was a brilliant gold, the most beautiful ball of light that I've ever seen in my life. And it was trailing this pure white tail. And at the end of the tail, there were what appeared to be sparks. So, again, as I said, we were absolutely dumbfounded, and Daryl and I looked at each other. This probably went on for maybe 20, 25 seconds, and then it just went out.
1: Was this object, obviously from what you describe, one might conclude you were looking at a reentering object of some sort?
3: Well, we thought that, you know, that the first thought that comes to your mind is the most logical one, and we turned around and said to each other, is that a meteorite?
1: Yeah. Okay, well, Daryl, you're here. You saw it. You're a witness, too. Is that an accurate description?
2: It is not only accurate, it is put as good as I've ever heard it put. The windshield was so lit up, when I looked out and saw this, what it appeared to be a meteorite, but it didn't, it

0: to me. I mean, the meteorite should have lit up from a distance and then gone out, or got a little brighter and then gone out. But this thing lit the entire sky up. It started very quickly, and it was close. It was so close that I told Roger, says, well, if that's a meteorite, I said, as soon as it hits the side of that hill out there, there's going to be a fire, because the brush there is so dry in Southern California that time of the year that it was, there'd be no question it'd be a fire. I mean,
1: moreover, 20 to 25 seconds is a very, very long time. You concur with that time?
0: Oh, yes. It just makes no sense why it would be a meteorite. Of course, as you'll find later in the story here, when the general begins to make his statement, as well as Roger telling the rest of the story, you'll see that there, in fact, was no meteorite.
1: Uh-huh. Roger?
2: That's the very peculiar thing I was going to mention was that when you stop and think about this logically, you know, we've all seen meteorites shooting through the sky, you know, why they're called shooting stars. You know, as a kid, you look for shooting stars.
1: Yes.
2: And once we talked about the Perseid meteorite shower in Alaska, but you know how fast they go. The other peculiar thing about this was it was not doing probably more than 100 miles an hour. You know, if we were going originally, let's say 60 on the freeway, it wasn't going that much faster than we were.
1: Any sound?
2: No sound whatsoever.
1: No sound. Is there any way that you could estimate the distance from you? You were talking about it possibly impacting a hill.
2: I would say, again, I do a bit of flying, so I have some judge of distance even at night. I would say it was between 800 and 1,000 feet above the terrain.
1: Mm-hmm.
2: And then probably from us, probably certainly not over about 1,200 feet.
1: All right.
2: It was pretty close.
1: All right. So night turned into day. This object traversed the atmosphere close to you and then blinked out.
2: Exactly. So we just continued on, and both agreed that because the hills were pretty crisp that time of year, there's going to be one heck of a fire. And in that direction, north of the freeway, there's kind of an expensive housing tract in Bell Canyon.
1: Mm-hmm.
2: And Bell Canyon happens to sit on the southern slope of the hill where the Rocketdyne facility is on top of the ridge. So our only thought was the homes in Bell Canyon. So what we decided to do, because we were quite concerned about Bob Dean's briefcase, was just to continue on to Burbank Airport, get the task done, and we figured that by the time we got back, we were going to see a lot of fire trucks and helicopters and things all over the place. So that's what we did.
1: Okay.
2: We went. Fortunately, picked up the briefcase, and I came back, and then I pulled off the road at the exact same spot where we saw this, and to our just utter amazement, there was nothing. There was no activity, no fire, no smoke, no helicopters, no fire engines, the usual amount of traffic, nobody saying anything about anything. So we stayed there for a bit, headed back to my home, and when we got there, I said to my wife, my gosh, you can't imagine what Daryl and I saw tonight going to the airport. And she says, oh, I know what you're talking about.
1: Oh.
2: That you do? How would you know that? She says, oh, it's been all over the news.
1: It's been all over the news.
2: So I said, that's interesting. Well, what is it that was all over the news? And so she says, oh, people were seeing this green fireball in the sky. And I said, well, what time were they reporting that? Oh, she says, it was exactly at 9 o'clock. And I said, well, that's strange, because the one that Daryl and I saw was exactly 8:46.
0: That is correct.
2: So I tried to watch something on the news, and there was a little blurb on Channel 2 out here, which is CBS, and not much of anything. So I just kind of, we were both mystified and didn't know what to make of it. And not long after that, I got a phone call.
1: Yes.
2: And the phone call was from my friend, the general, who happened to be in Lake Encino and was chiding me because he couldn't get a hold of me. And I said, what was so important that you needed to get me right away? And he says, well...

0: He says, I don't know what you guys are doing to me, but since you've gotten involved with this field, he says, all of a sudden I've seen the craziest thing tonight I've ever seen in my life. And what he described, which I'll let him describe in his own words, from this spot in Lake Encino, he would be looking towards the west, and high up on the hill, he would be looking down on this object.
1: All right. How much can you tell us? I understand the general is to be referred to as General A, and he's going to be anonymous for the A, I suppose. What can you tell us? How much can you tell us, if anything, about him?
0: Well, basically, the facts are simple. As with any rank of the military service, you have to be in for a certain amount of time to attain rank. He had a very unusual position because he did some services for President Johnson back in his early days, and basically, as a favor to Johnson, he was, let's say, endowed with certain things which I can't discuss, but back in the old days, he used to fly from Edwards Air Force Base to the East Coast in a very short period of time in some experimental aircraft, and wound up knowing he had a lot of high contacts and still does in government.
1: All right. General, are you online?
2: Yes, I am.
1: Welcome to the program.
2: Thank you.
1: First of all, I guess I would ask, why you feel the need to be anonymous, or is that going to be apparent as we hear your story?
2: It'll become quite apparent.
1: All right. Then why don't you go ahead and tell us what it was you saw and what you know?
2: Well, basically, we should start with Dr. Lear. He's been my doctor for over 30 years.
1: Uh-huh.
2: And he spoke of the various things that he was involved in particular of recent, the removal of these implants from possible alien implantations. As a matter of fact, he's made many, many tapes. I understand his tapes are just about sold out. Demand has been so huge. I myself have given certain people hundreds of these tapes, and I understand they're coming out more. That was my scratch-my-head type of meeting, saying, Dr. Lear, come on, UFOs and all these things. You know, you're just pulling my leg. And I believed it halfway, and then I didn't believe it either. But with something of this nature and what we're going to speak about tonight, I'm a complete a believer in that which Daryl and Dr. Lear have been involved in. I was southeast. It was exactly 8:45 when I first saw it. I was further east than they were. So it would be just about right, another 30 seconds, 60 seconds, would be the object would have approached Daryl as well as Dr. Lear.
1: Yes.
2: I was high up. So I saw this object coming at me, which was quite red, since I was looking at the fore part of it. And as it passed me, it turned gold, and that's the object color Dr. Lear and Daryl saw. And then as it went past me, it had a silvery tail, long, long silvery tail, and went in a circle. But it didn't go straight. It actually curved around,
1: uh-huh,
2: across the valley, and went towards the old Rocketdyne site where they used to test the rocket engine and other things which we have found subsequent to that time. So the object, without question, was not an aircraft of our understanding of an aircraft. It could not be a meteorite. A meteorite does not turn and change directions or suddenly disappear.
1: So in other words, you would say it was under intelligent control of some kind.
2: Exactly. And it disappeared in the hills. No fire, no flames, no crashing. Just the bright, bright light that lit up the sky suddenly became dark all over again.
1: Oh, my.
2: As far as I recall, there's only one television announcement at the 11 o'clock news mentioning the fact that some meteorite had entered the San Fernando Valley, and it was no consequence.
1: Of no consequence. You obviously don't feel that it was of no consequence.
2: Oh, obviously not.
1: All right. I'll tell you what, everybody. We're at the bottom of the hour, so I'm going to ask everybody to hold on, and we will be back to you very shortly. We're going to take a break here at the bottom of the hour. You're listening to Daryl Sims, 30 years a ufologist, ex-CIA. 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And you're listening to a general class officer who we're going to refer to as simply General A. And we're listening to an incident that occurred October 3rd of 96. There is more to it. I'm Art Bell from the High Desert. 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
1: Hi, everybody. Dr. Roger Lear, Daryl Sims, and General A, General Class Officer, which we will call General A, who is disguising his voice, is with us. Back to them in a moment. All right, Galaxy 4, the satellite Galaxy 4, is tumbling out of control. About midday today, for some reason, some unknown reason, it lost Earth lock, which means the satellite no longer knows where Earth is, and for some reason it is spinning in space, simply spinning in space, and of no use to anybody. It has about 40 million pagers, which are gone now, and many television feeds as well, so something weird is going on. Controllers on the ground do have contact with the satellite, and of course they have hopes of getting it back online. However, as of now, we have lost Galaxy 4, which is a main television satellite. Interesting news, and only part of what is news this night. There's a great deal going on, including the fires in Mexico, due not only to El Nino, but to volcanism as well, as you learned in the first hour of the program. By the way, if you don't get the first hour of the program, give your station a call and ask them to get it. That was a very, very, very important report. Now, back to my guests, Dr. Lear and Daryl Sims and General A. Gentlemen, you're all back on the air. So we now have this incident, this whatever it was, that entered our atmosphere or traversed our atmosphere. What can you tell me?
2: Well, Art, if you like the story so far, hold on to your hat because it's just beginning.
3: All right. It gets a lot better.
1: All right.
2: The very next thing that happened was at that phone call. General A, I knew, you know, had some ideas of his own. So I said, well, you know, what do you think? And where do you think it went? I said, there's nothing in that area except perhaps, you know, Bell Canyon with all the expensive homes. And he said, well, the other thing that's up there, of course, is the Rocketdyne facility on the ridge. He says, I used to go up there once in a while. He says, because I like the view and it's a nice place to take a walk and so on. So I said, well, why don't you maybe go up there and see if you see anything? And so he says, you know, that's not a bad idea. I think I'm going to do that. So I said, are you serious? And he says, yes. So we left it at that. And that was it for the Friday night, which went off quite successfully with Bob Dean and the MUFON meeting. The following day, in the early afternoon, I got a call from the general again, and he said, well, I did what you suggested. And I said, what was that? He said, I went up to Rocketdyne. And now let's put him back on and tell you his first experience.
1: All right, General.
4: Basically, I'm a very scientific man. Things have to be in front of me. I have to analyze. I have to have laboratory reports if necessary before I go further with anything that I'm involved in. Now, with Dr. Lear and Daryl, with their implant surgery, he actually showed me the implants, and he showed me reports showing that these implants were obvious, without question, extraterrestrial. So with that kind of background, I said, oh, let me go on up and let me find out what's happening. Perhaps it might be something additional. I drove up the hill, and as I approached the hill, I was met by a group of special service type of personnel, military men, of course. They surrounded my car and asked me who walked where. I said that I'd like to go forward and go on the property itself. I was in civilian dress, so obviously I couldn't jump out of the car and say who I was. I didn't have any of my identification with me. They were dressed. Now, this was over 100-degree temperature on top of a mountain, which is blackened with the heat of the done as well as that which had occurred there. I was sweating profusely, but I was sitting. These were men outside in the hot air, in the sunshine, not one bead of sweat. They were probably two of the finest-looking soldiers I've ever met in my life. Their boots were like a mirror. Their uniforms were impeccable, with creases where they should be and not one wrinkle whatsoever. They had berets on with kerchiefs around their neck, with long-sleeved shirts, and battle-type fatigue. And here it is, over 100-degree temperature. They looked remarkably similar to one another.
1: All right, if I might, General, where was this again? This was
4: on top of the hill where the Rocketdyne used to have their rocket testing launch pad. This is on top of the hill. It would be west, northwest corner of the San Fernando Valley.
1: All right.
4: The Rocketdyne site. Now, Rocketdyne was taken over by Boeing as well as U.S. Energy, and they were performing who knows what. So I did arrive there with these men stopping me, and I jumped out of the car because I'm that sort of person, and they had weapons, and they drew their weapons and aimed their weapons at me. And,
1: oh, my.
4: I said, I'm not going any further. I said, I am an officer. They said, show ID, which I did not have. I said, I will be only too happy to do so. And they asked me to leave with the type of weapons they had, weapons that are not available to the normal personnel in the armed services today that I'm aware of.
1: Mm-hmm.
4: I, without question, turned around, got in my car, and departed.
1: I got down
4: the hill, and I called up Dr. Lear and told Dr. Lear what happened, and I was angry because I usually get my way.
1: I understand.
4: And I said, I'm going up with an ID. If not today, I'll be up there tomorrow, and I'll find out what's going on. Because obviously something was going on. They had equipment up there. They had several trucks. They had a lot of Hummers, the type of Hummers that we were using in the Kuwait War. They had one large communication van with the spinning antenna on top.
1: General, what time of night was this, please?
4: It was afternoon. It was about early afternoon sometime.
1: All right. And you're saying that the ground was charred?
4: Charred, black and hot.
1: Black and hot.
4: I just jumped out of the car. Just jumping out of the car and standing there for a few moments, the heat came right through my shoes. It was that hot.
1: My God. So you're, I understand, with no ID and with weapons, you turn around and leave. You're angry. You're going to go back the next day.
4: That's right.
1: Did you?
4: Yes. I went back the next day. The same men were there. They stopped me. I immediately gave them my ID. They snapped to attention, and they said, please stay here. Don't move. They went to the communication van and obviously checked out my identification, who I am, what I am, came back, asked for my fingerprint, my thumbprint, I think it was, and went forth and came back again saying, yes, sir. And it was probably one of the finest salutes I've ever had in my life. These men came to a complete rest. The weapons were down. I recognized some of the insignias. One of them was a lance corporal. And they were quite obviously wondering where I came from, who I came and whatever. I'm associated with the White House, so they obviously discovered the fact that that was the case, and they allowed me to do that which I wish to do.
1: All right, so you had, I understand, ongoing contacts back to the Johnson administration, but you have contacts in the current White House as well.
4: Yes, and the Pentagon, of course.
1: Of course.
4: That's one striking thing, as I told Dr. Lear and Darrell. Normally, soldiers of this caliber, I'd say in the early 20s, late teens, usually have cuts on their faces where they're unaccustomed to shaving, or they'd have zits or different things of that, which are, you know, growing out of their puberty state.
1: Sure.
4: These men were immaculate. I mean, their skin was so fine and so good, and their posture and their attitude and their bearing was so overwhelming. It was obviously... Well, let me not say the word, but I'm sure you understand who and what they were. They were for one purpose. They were the military for one purpose. And they were there for one purpose, and they were alive for one purpose.
1: Well, I'm not sure I do understand. They were obviously guarding whatever had happened there, a site of some sort where...
4: Yes, they were obviously guarding the site where the object came down.
1: All right.
4: We later found out, or we felt, it was a craft, without question, a craft that was flying. It was definitely a craft that was not powered by the same power source that we have with our airplanes, and it was not of a jet quality that we thought in the very beginning, but later we did discover that they were of a nuclear nature.
1: Nuclear?
4: Yes, without question. And they were discharging nuclear waste and radioactivity in that part of the valley. There's a canyon that Dr. Lear mentioned, Bell Canyon, where the horses, the animals, the cats, and the dogs mysteriously died, and they're still dying because the radioactivity exhausts are located in that canyon, and they're just afraid to tell the public because of the panic that would ensue or the difficulties that would ensue, and they feel that the public really could not take it.
2: I'd like to just ask General to go back to one of the most important parts of the story was when the soldier came back from the communications trailer. He had made a statement about what he could tell him and what he couldn't tell him, and the time span that they would be there. Would you go ahead and tell him that, General?
4: I asked him what has happened here, what is going to happen, and give me the full details. And he said, I'm not in a position to give you that information at this time. You would have to call Washington to get, he said, to my own self, I don't really know myself. So he stopped at that point. What was the other point, Dr. Lear, that mentioned?
2: He told me that he had said that they were on a cleanup mission.
4: They're on a cleanup mission to clean up that which had occurred, and they'll probably be out there within a day or two. And he said we're here on a special mission only, and we'll be gone, and the private guards or the private personnel, security, will return and take care of it thereafter.
1: So in other words, what was dismissed on California television locally as just a meteorite reentering was no meteorite, obviously, at all, but it was some sort of craft.
4: It was a nuclear-powered craft.
1: A nuclear-powered
4: without question. That came in, that was in trouble, and had landed there, had been repaired, had left, and they were cleaning up that which was left. Probably nuclear waste, to the best of our knowledge.
1: So some sort of nuclear-powered craft had I don't know if the right word is crashed, but perhaps crashed or at least landed there, was repaired, and then again took off from that location?
4: Yes.
1: General, have you tried to follow up with the White House, with the Pentagon, to find out any more?
4: Yes.
1: And
4: they said that the occurrence was a craft that was in trouble, that had to land, and this is quite common. Usually the crafts come in that are not in difficulties, and they routinely land there to obtain that which they need and take off as well.
1: Did they infer in any way to you that these craft are not ours?
4: That's a question I really cannot answer because of the restricted nature of it. But I would say yes.
1: Dr. Lear, can you, without question, confirm that the man we're listening to is General A, is in fact a general class officer, is in fact who he says he is?
2: Yes, sir. I've seen, I've not only known him for over 30 years, but I've seen his military paperwork, and certainly as much as I've seen Daryl. And he's a very credible person. He's shown me things that are, I'm not at liberty to talk about, but really quite amazing. Also, he has agreed to impart some brand new information tonight, which I did not hear until he arrived here to do the show. And I'm sure that's going to be very interesting, and it'll also coincidentally tie in with what happened here. Now, if you want to go on.
1: My God, I mean, we're describing, nearly as I can tell, if I can read easily between the lines, we are describing just one in a series of many extraterrestrial landings or crashes and apparent cooperation with the U.S. military. Incredible, and this just occurred.
2: Yes, this was, as I said, October, over the weekend of October the 3rd, 1996. After that, after this incident, of course, my email was filled with information having to do with people who had sightings of strange things all over the country. And I think if you recall, there was a story about a bolide, a meteorite that came into the Earth's atmosphere and then went right back out again.
1: As a matter of fact, Doctor, there have been a whole series of reports of that sort, ranging from Greenland down to Arizona to Colorado. There have been a whole series above Colorado recently, and frankly, the descriptions are very much like the descriptions you and Daryl have provided. I mean, very much like those.
2: Yeah, we had some reports at this incident that this very same description was given to me on the email from various parts of the country. It was amazing. And, of course, also amazing was that the news was reporting this greenish thing that either people saw or didn't see. I don't know. But the story is not over yet.
3: Well, that object that the other people saw was 15 minutes after the event of which Roger and myself and the general saw. And another thing, too, Art, that might help a bit here on the discussion is that the general, his background and everything was verified by Michael Lindemann.
1: All right, that helps a lot.
3: Event. And this was it was crucial for Michael in his discussions concerning this event with him as well. And the general has a very how shall I say, a civilian oriented quality to his a lot of his work, and it doesn't.
1: Well, look,
3: it's a very unique and unusual job title description, and which, of course, you will not get into for various reasons. But
1: I can
3: there's
1: vouch,
3: no question he's a general.
1: Yeah, I can vouch for Michael Lindemann 1,000%. He is one of the toughest, most skeptical investigators that I think we've got in the entire field. So if he has verified the general's validity, then I have no question about it. And, of course, Dr. Lear, if you have known the man for 30 years, then again, I have no question about the validity of the general at all. I am simply surprised that he's willing to come forward. And even with his voice modified as it is, there has got to be some danger to this. So, gentlemen, hold on. We will come back after the break and continue with this. How many of you out there have wondered about some apparent flaming object seen crossing our skies with sparks behind it? And, of course, everybody always says it's a meteorite. I'm about the only one who's been saying, how do you know it's a meteorite? And they never have an answer to that. Until you find one on the ground and you see, a meteorite, you have no way of knowing, do you? And now, with what you have just heard and what you are yet to hear, you have more of a reason than ever to doubt. I really do wonder how long they're going to let me do this, don't you? This is Coast to Coast AM. Stay right where you are.
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1: Once again, here I am. We're in the middle of very serious breaking news on all kinds of fronts. What we're doing on the air right now in itself, serious, very serious breaking news. My guests are Dr. Roger Lear. He's been on the show many times. He has removed any number of implants from people over the years, many, many years. As well, Daryl Sims, a ufologist, ex-CIA, and with us, a general class officer who is using a voice changer. As a matter of fact, I understand he is due shortly for another star. And what you are hearing is a most remarkable story. This object that was seen near the Rocketdyne facility. Let me read you a fax I just got. Art, I saw the object overhead simultaneously with your guest's sighting. I live near Topanga Canyon Boulevard in Devonshire, several miles from Rocketdyne. I know the area very well, and I believe the story 100%. And we will kind of recap the story for those of you just joining us. I would like to add, though, there are some very serious things going on that also need your attention. On my website right now is a statement by John Anthony West and Graham Hancock regarding the status of Dr. Zahi Hawass. I recommend highly you read that as soon as you can. We will have a reply from the individuals mentioned shortly also on the website. There is a copy of the recent New York Times article came out this last Sunday on me, a Radio Inc. magazine cover, and photos from the recent trip to Canada, including some photographs of the CFUN studios, of the manager of CFUN, Stu Ferguson. Lots of reasons for you to go up to the website at www.artbell.com. So in a moment, back to our guest. All right, one more item. There is so much breaking news. Galaxy 4, the Hughes Galaxy 4 satellite, is tumbling out of control. There are about 40 million pagers that have been affected. TV programs, feeds, have been affected. We have no idea what has caused this. It could have been hit. It could have been space junk. It could have been a meteorite. We don't know. The controllers don't know. They still have some level of contact, apparently, with the satellite. But it has become useless, rendering a lot of businesses temporarily useless. We're following that story. We'll let you know. Galaxy 4 out of control right now. Now, back to my guests, Dr. Roger Lear, Daryl Sims, and General A. Gentlemen, welcome back. We should recap for the audience that's joining now. Very simply, Dr. Lear, you and Daryl Sims were on your way to retrieve a briefcase for Robert Odine after a meeting, and you saw an object, for about 20 or 25 seconds, traverse our atmosphere and suddenly blip out or apparently disappear somewhere near the Rocketdyne facility. Is that correct?
2: That's the gist of it, Art.
1: Yep. All right. Then we come to the general, and in the last hour, he described what he had done. He was curious. He saw the object, as my listener did, by the way, and went up to that facility without his ID, was encountered there, I guess, a number of military. Were they military policemen, General?
2: Can you hear him? Yes.
1: Would you describe them as military policemen?
2: No.
1: They were not military
2: policemen. They were special services.
1: Special services. And they in fact, drew weapons and pointed them at you and encouraged you to leave, which you did.
2: Yes.
1: You then got your ID, went back the next day inquiring what had occurred, and they did some checking, came to full attention, recognized your authority, but still would not tell you what had occurred other than something had landed or crashed of a nuclear nature, and it had been repaired or something had been done, and it had taken off again. Is that correct?
2: That's right.
1: Now, in your since you've got White House contacts and Pentagon contacts, you did some checking and found out that, in fact, it had been an object that had come down. Is there any more you can tell us about what they told you?
2: Well, with further research over the last 2 years, I've found, that which I can tell you about, that the so-called engines of nuclear power are being developed and have been developed beneath the ground in the Rocketdyne site, which many, many people are aware of. It goes down as much as 10 to 15 stories into the ground, and they were developing the nuclear engines for these craft. It would be simple for a craft that was in trouble to land there and be repaired, but usually it's repaired in desolate areas where there's no contact of the public. The key thing to the whole thing, Art, is they feel the public will not believe anything about UFOs, and that's the power they have. They feel that if the public is ignorant enough and they make a laughing or a joke out of almost everything and anything about UFOs.
1: Yes, I know.
2: And I'm sure I've heard so many wonderful things about yourself, and obviously you are aware of what's happening. So they try to discredit people by laughing at people making jest of that which is going on. Things that I have seen are normal to me, and if I just speak to anyone like Dr. Lear or Darrell, they understand. But to the normal public, the so-called international military complex, which controls all of this, as I'm sure you're aware, your listeners are aware of, they say one thing: the public cannot handle it. And when you can't handle something,
1: exactly.
2: Laugh.
1: Yes, you're exactly right. General, here's somebody who's a skeptic and says, Art, if General A is truly a general and is frightened enough that he is coming on anonymously, why would he give enough information about his personal encounter that could easily be traced back to him by others at the scene?
3: I want to jump in and answer that, and then the general can make further comments.
1: Dr. Lear, go ahead, doctor.
3: The reason, in the first place, that he consented to come on the show is as a personal favor to me. Secondly, he is familiar with you and your program, and has an extremely high regard for you and the material that you put out over the air.
1: Well, thank you.
3: Nextly, he is in a position where he is not going to reveal any information that he absolutely cannot reveal. And if he has a further reason, I will let him tell you personally.
1: Well, I did ask him if this was, in effect, ours or theirs, and he seemed to stop at that point and suggest that he couldn't say any more. But
2: yes, and I'll continue doing so. Let's say that I've been given clearance to speak about what we have spoken about tonight without revealing anything, and the old story comes back again. If by accident I were to reveal things that I should not have, they're quite confident that the public will disregard it and say, hey, let's discredit again.
1: You've been given clearance to reveal what you have revealed thus far tonight.
2: Yes.
1: Why do you think they gave you that clearance?
2: Because it's well known among certain people, and the other people they're not concerned with. The general public, they could not care about.
1: They don't care about the general public?
2: Because the general public will ostracize it, make a joke of it, and walk away. And they realize that's their strength.
1: But if they gave you clearance, General, that must mean that they want at least some portion of the public to understand what's going on.
2: Yes.
1: So is there a program of intentional, slow information being leaked out through people like yourself?
2: Let me answer that with one word: possibly. You hit it right on the head, Art.
1: Even with all of this said, and your relationship over 30 years with Dr. Lear, and your respect for my program, there still has got to be some sort of threat to your career. Otherwise, you could give us your name, and you wouldn't have to use a voice changer, and you could just say what you were going to say. Say, I'm authorized to say the following.
2: I'm not afraid of the military. I have complete control of that. I'm afraid of the non-military element, and that's why my voice is described.
1: You're afraid of the non-military element?
2: If you wanted to ask me, I'm not a military man. That's strictly a secondary portion of my life. My primary portion of life is a philanthropist.
1: I see. All right. Well, I don't want to dig into the specifics because I don't really...
2: That's not important.
1: Doctor, are there any areas that we're missing?
3: We haven't completed yet. I want to go on to the following day, which will now bring us to Sunday of that same weekend.
1: All right.
3: During the day, I think it was about 11 o'clock in the morning, I received a telephone call from our MUFON astronomer. And he had heard about the sightings over the Rocketdyne area and asked me if I had any further information, and I said I didn't. And he said, well, my nephew and myself were coming in to Simi Valley from the San Fernando Valley, and this would have been the same day, which would have been Saturday. And he said, we saw the strangest thing. And I said, well, Bob, what did you see? And he said, there was a whole contingent of military that were on the hill by a street called Cooner Drive, which is the north side of the Simi Freeway. So if you can kind of picture this, we got the 101 south of this mountainous area, and then north of it we got the 118 or Simi Freeway. So now north of the Simi Freeway, he sees a military contingent, tells me that they pulled off because they were curious as to what was going on. He says they pulled over and parked, both he and his nephew, and got out of the car and looked across the street. There was two individuals in the same military garb as the general described that were crossing the street. One of these was a female, and the nephew had made the comment, gee, she was one of the most beautiful females I have ever seen. And I said, Bob, just a minute. Aren't we talking about the military? I said, well, that must be rare to see such a beautiful girl in the military. You usually don't see that sort of thing. And he said, well, she was absolutely perfect in every way, shape, or form. So I said, well, maybe this is a young fellow's description. But then they went on to tell me that there was another one on the other side of the street who looked like it could have been her twin.
1: Huh.
3: So I said, what were they doing? And he said, well, they had a number of vehicles there, and it looked like they were looking for something because they appeared to be scouring the hillside. So he shouted across the street, hey, what's going on with you guys? And he says, they shouted back, we're just doing a little cleanup, sir. We'll be out of here later in the afternoon, and it'll be open to the public again.
1: Wow, weird.
3: So he and the nephew got back in the car and went home. And I said, boy, that's it. Now my curiosity is just absolutely beyond belief. I said, how about meeting Daryl and I at that site the following morning? And he said, of course, be happy to. So we went out there. It was about 10 o'clock the following morning. Daryl and I went, and we brought along a few small instruments, a Geiger counter, a Gauss meter, several different cameras and instruments of that nature, and the temperature was extremely hot. And I'm going to let Daryl take it from here and tell you what we saw and what he found.
1: All right, Daryl.
4: Well, basically, what we saw upon the site, having been in the military myself for 3 years, there were Hummer tracks in a number of places. You could tell that just by the wide track and the tires. and they were all over the hills there, up in the roads and driving even off the roads in different locations. And it was obvious from the tracks and from the way that the tracks were laid that they're literally driving all over the hill. They're looking for something. I have no idea what that might be, only that there seemed to be something they were looking for. We also found evidence of which you will normally have in a military contingent on the field like that, a water truck with a large canvas bag which holds water. And normally these will leak out quite a bit of water, or they'll even dump it when they leave. Mm. There was a large body of water there beneath the, it looked like a deuce and a half a truck from based on the tires I saw there, the tire prints. And as we understand it, the whole area had been cordoned off, and which is rather interesting because that's public property.
1: Let me bring somebody on very quickly. This person claims to have seen the same object at the same time, and this person claims it was 100 feet above his head. It's somebody whose name, I believe, is Mozzie, and I'm going to try and get him in here. I don't know if I can. Let's see if I can do that. Hold on here. Let's bring everybody back at once here. And for some reason, I can't seem to get Mozzie on. Doggone it. Gentlemen, hold on just one moment while I try and get Mozzie on. Mozzie, are you there?
5: Hello, Art.
1: All right. Would you please describe what you saw, Mozzie? Where are you, first of all?
5: I'm in Modesto.
1: Modesto.
5: Yes.
1: Uh-huh. Where were you when you saw this?
5: Well, my wife and I were coming back from L.A. going up the mountain. And from what I understand is Dr. Lear was going down the mountain, going, I believe, south. Because he said the object was about 800 to 1,000 feet above him. As we came up the hill, it's exactly as he said, in an instant, it just turned into daytime. The entire field of view, front to back, left to right, was completely illuminated. And an object flew directly over us.
1: Did it have any discernible shape?
5: I couldn't really see a shape because I was driving. My wife got a better look at it than I did. But what I noticed was it had a large tail, and it did shoot off sparks, kind of like a sparkler. But we couldn't hear anything. And as it passed over us, it seemed to have either hit the hill or went over the hill where we were.
1: Apparently, it hit the hill.
5: And it just blacked out, and it was over
1: just
5: that quick.
1: Dr. Lear, are you there?
3: Yes, I am.
1: That sound about right to you?
3: It sure does. What we later come to agree upon is instead of impacting there where we thought it was going to, General A saw it make a turn. And if his calculation of the turn was correct, it would have been heading directly for the ridge, which is the Rocketdyne site. So it would disappear from view on one side, and then you wouldn't be able to see it anymore.
1: All right. Mozzie, I really want to thank you for confirming this. You're about the 50th person. I've got faxes all over the place, and I just picked yours to call you up and let you say what you wanted to say.
5: Thank you, Art.
1: Thank you very much, and take care. All right. Now, let's go back to General A. Well, as a matter of fact, another half hour has passed, so gentlemen, hold on a moment. We'll be right back. Daryl Sims, Dr. Roger Lear, and General A are my guests. Something nuclear landed or crashed. There was a big military contingent. Some work was done on it, and then it left. I'm Art Bell. This is Coast to Coast AM.
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1: We have General A with us, as well as Daryl Sims and Dr. Roger Lear. General A is known, in fact, to be exactly who he says he is by Michael Lindemann of the 2020 Group. General A is known to be who he says he is by Dr. Lear, who I have a great deal of trust in, and who has known him for 30 years. 30 years. So we'll get back to these gentlemen in a moment. Next time you see a meteorite, well, let me correct that. Next time you see something crossing the atmosphere, some sort of fireball, whether it's in Colorado, Arizona, Greenland, or any part of the U.S. where they've been seen so frequently, so recently, and you hear on radio or TV that it was a meteorite, you might want to wait until they show it to you, until you believe it. All right. Somebody writes, I'm disappointed. I was expecting you to talk about the debate. You've hyped it for weeks. Indeed. If you guys have taped it for sale, I'll be really angry. No, we did not. We certainly did not. We did not tape it for sale. If you want to know what occurred, one very important thing that occurred during the debate, simply go to my website and read the statement by John Anthony West and Graham Hancock. If I can get to it, I'll read it later. But I think you should read that. It's on the website right now, and it's going to begin a kind of a mini war here. Because there is a response being written now to it, which we will also place on the website, despite the anguished cries of those who feel wounded by this statement from John Anthony West and Graham Hancock. Back now to my guests and an absolutely remarkable story of what was thought to be a meteorite, but obviously was not, was some sort of nuclear craft which either crashed or landed, was serviced and or fixed, and once again took off. Gentlemen, you're all back on the air. Dr. Lear, I'll leave it to you to give us direction here.
2: Yes, Art. I think that we need to go back to Daryl, because I don't think that he finished the description of what we saw on those hills and fields that day.
1: Daryl?
3: Well, what we saw there that seemed to... it fascinated me was the mere fact that there was so much military hardware out there that it had cordoned off the whole entire area on public land without anyone's permission. They just simply went out and posted up a huge sign that said, keep out, you know, this federal property. Well, it isn't federal property. It's public land.
1: Ah.
3: And that was just amazing to me. They went out and just dug a couple of holes, stuck up this huge sign, and sort of, it's kind of like the IRS, you know, you get this little letter from them in a brown envelope with Internal Revenue Service in the corner, and it just seems to terrorize people.
1: Sure.
3: So these people stick up a sign, and everybody assumes that that's supposed to be the federal government because there's a sign there. Well, that wasn't the case. And so they, after they did their deal and scoured the entire mountain area there, then they left. And, of course, we got there the next day and saw the evidence of that everywhere. We saw a number of strange things. We found some materials that we're still looking at as try to have evaluated. Nothing remarkable, in my view. And then during the course of my scouring the hills there with this one gentleman, I'm telling you, it must have at least been 105 degrees. It's the hottest I've ever seen in Southern California during that time. And Roger is underneath a tree there with looking around, and just as I come down the side of the hill, he reports one of the most unusual things I've ever heard from him during the course of this. I'll let him describe that while this occurred while we were looking around on the side of the hill.
1: Doctor?
2: Yes, Art. I'm not exactly in the perfect physical condition to be running around up and down hillsides at 105 degree temperature. So I sort of bowed out, and I took my binoculars and a jug of cool water, and I went down under the shade of a tree and refreshed my myself with some water. So while I was standing there, I took the binoculars and I was looking at the ridge where the Rocketdyne facility was, just to see what was going on. I didn't really expect to see anything. And I noticed something moving, and it was a vehicle of some sort, which I finally came to the conclusion that it was a truck that was driving up there. That wasn't very exciting.

0: maneuvers there. So I finally got fairly well focused in on this aircraft, and the first thing I noticed was it didn't have any wings. No wings. And I'm telling you this as the sort of a replay of the thoughts that went through my mind. I said, oh, gee, there's a plane with no wings. That's strange. And a few seconds later, the sun was still in the east. And the next thing that happened was the sun caught the glint of this extremely shiny metal. And I realized that, lo and behold, what I was looking at was a disc. A disc. A perfect round disc. And I was looking at, would it either be the bottom or the top of it? I couldn't tell. But what happened was that no sooner did I recognize that it was a disc than, if you can picture this, the disc turned so that it was parallel with the top of the ridge, like a coin in the air. It went straight down, and that's it. Show was all over, folks, because it was gone.
1: Good Lord.
0: I didn't have time to yell, hey, guys, Daryl, come down. Nothing. It just happened that fast. And the other thing that I noticed was that when I couldn't see the disc anymore, the truck was no longer there either. So I don't know where it went. I don't know what happened to it. But it did go straight down, and it was parallel with the ridge.
1: All right. Let me try this question on the general. General, Would you imagine, or would you say that we should imagine that the work of Dr. Lear in implant removal and the kind of thing that you just went through, the encounter that you just had, General, would be possibly connected?
2: Yes. There are two signs up on that property. The first sign, as you go up the hill, says Boeing Energy and Research. There's another sign as you go further up the hill to the sites where the object landed the vehicle, U.S. Department of Energy Research Division.
1: Uh-huh.
2: Now, what does that tell you?
1: It tells me that it probably, that they're monitoring or doing something which might be nuclear.
2: And you're going back to the implants. The implants are what? Could they be a monitoring device? Is there a reason to monitor certain people?
1: Apparently so.
2: That's right. It's not a national, it's an international situation.
1: You obviously know a very great deal more than you can say, is that correct?
2: But what I'm giving you is knowledge on a very, very slow basis. If you were to impart all the knowledge and all the various events that are occurring, the public could never handle it.
1: All right. Well, there we go. Now, about 30 years ago, it's a subject brought up many times on this program. There was a study done for the government called the Brookings Report, which basically suggested that exactly that, the public could never handle it.
2: I would say 95% of the, I'd say higher, maybe as much as 98% of the public would never believe it, first of all. The self-bomber, that was 50 years ago. When I saw the self-bomber about 30, 35 years ago, I said, oh, my God. And they were still flying the planes and the jets we have. We have nuclear-powered vehicles now.
1: We do.
2: Nuclear-powered vehicles that could go from here to New York, which I have been. And not recently. I'm talking about 10 years ago. And I got there in less than 1 hour. My friend said, oh, no, no. I said, well, why don't you call me back? They called me back. I was in Long Island in less than 1 hour.
1: 10 years ago, General?
2: Over 10 years ago. The vehicles they have now, I wouldn't even attempt to define you. You couldn't comprehend what's going on. The vehicles, the weapons that the United States has right now, we just reveal to our enemies, so to say, if there are any left in the world, the type of what can I say, type of armament we have. That's why all of a sudden the world has been so quiet and peaceful.

0: Wow. General, you said something earlier that I found intriguing. You said you're not worried about the military. You said you're worried about others, civilians or people that are in control of these programs that have nothing to do with the military. Would that be a proper characterization?
1: Yes, that's right.
2: Art, the general, before we should happen to run out of time, the general promised me that he would reveal something that he's never talked about before, having to do with earthquakes. And he was just telling me a little bit about it before we went on the air. So it's just about as new to me as it is to anyone else. And I'm going to ask him if he would share that with us.
0: General?
1: Well, recently we've had several small earthquakes, supposedly earthquakes, in the San Fernando area or the Los Angeles area.
0: That's right.
1: They're not earthquakes. They were our nuclear weapons being tested beneath the ground, in particular towards the Reagan Library and towards the Rocketdyne site and other sites. And they were shown to be earthquake-type to hide the fact that nuclear type of experimentation, evaluation, testing, whatever you want to say, wording, was being performed.
0: My God, General, that would mean that we are in violation of the very treaty that we are screeching and screaming about right now with regard to India's testing.
1: Exactly right. And that's why India is laughing at us, but the press doesn't reveal that. Pakistan's saying, if you're testing them, why can't we test them? But you don't hear about that. And the only reason I'm saying it is because no one's going to believe me either. And that's the power. That's the power. The public is told India is bad, Pakistan is bad, we're so pure and white. The strange part of it, some of our leaders are not aware of what's going on.
0: Now, I'm just a layman. I'm just a talk show host, General. But it would seem to me that if you were authorized to say some things with reference to that craft that came down, okay, I can understand that, but I cannot believe that you would be authorized to say what we thought were earthquakes were actually nuclear tests. I mean, that would be so sensitive that I would think that whoever they are, they would come and get you. Are you not worried about that?
1: They're not bomb tests. They were energy tests.
0: Energy tests.
1: So that defines it, and that protects it, and that puts a veil on it. And there's nothing to hide. Energy testing. Now, we have lots of faults out here in California. If you shake the ground hard enough, any pseudo-earthquake type of reflex will occur in the earth. And that's what happens.
0: My
1: it's
0: God.
1: It's not supposed to be authorized or otherwise. It's, let's say, common knowledge among those who should know about it, and that's all that's important. The public's not going to believe it.
0: You know what? You're probably right. And I mentioned the Brookings report a little while ago.
1: Yes.
0: I'm talking to somebody who has the resources, the money, to do another Brookings report. It has now been 30 years since the last one. My feeling is, if we did one, it would come out about the way the first one did. A lot of people say, look, 30 years have passed. We can take it now.
1: Right.
0: Tell me I can take it. But the answer is, and you're saying, no, not much has changed.
1: I would say you're absolutely right. Art, you hit it right on the head.
0: Oh, boy.
1: You know, before we had World War II, we had international cartels, as you probably remember,
0: yes.
1: IG Farben and other cartels. And the cartels are with different names now, with different bodies, but they still control.
0: All right. Dr. Lear, Daryl, anything else we need to get in?
3: The only other thing that I'd like to reiterate, if I've missed this at all, is when we first saw the object on that day coming across the mountainscape there, it looked like to me, after we began to discuss this a bit, I said, you know, Roger, this to me, it doesn't look like a meteorite because it's not functioning like one. It doesn't make any sense the way this is happening. I've seen plenty of meteorites. I lived in New Mexico and for years. I mean, there's very clear skies there. And I said, for lack of a better illustration, I said, it looks like something re-entering the atmosphere,
0: mm-hmm.
3: how a fire would come around it if it were too hot. And I said, that's what it looks like to me. And I said, either way, you know, it's going to cause a fire when it lands. There's no question about it because there's a lot of grass up there.
0: Mm-hmm.
3: So apparently this thing, according to the general and the other witnesses, landed in a rocky area where there was not a grass area. In other words, it was a controlled landing, whatever it was.
1: That's right.
2: We've discussed some of the details. You know how it is when you rehash things and the witnesses all get together and you reach certain conclusions that we didn't before. Now, looking at it from a different angle, see, I never saw this. Daryl, I'm sure, didn't see it either, this red corona that was out in front of it.
3: No.
2: But the general did.
1: I was in front of it, that's why.
2: So maybe some of whatever the energy system is in this thing was either leaking fuel and that was burning as it was going through the atmosphere.
0: So the powers that be, for lack of a better phrase, are allowing all of this to be said because, in their view, the public isn't going to believe it anyway. However,
1: the question is not believing it. Let's say they're not prepared to accept it. Let's say it that way.
0: They're not prepared to accept it. And yet there's got to be some underlying motive beyond that to allow somebody like yourself to come on the air, General, and say these things. And I can only imagine that it's some sort of slow information channeling.
1: Exactly. It's not myself. I'm definitely not the first. I'm way, way in the back. There are many, many other episodes and other men who have come forth. It's a slow education, and they want to, but they can't. They can't leak the whole thing out all at one shot.
0: All at one shot.
2: You know, Daryl and I get asked quite often. How come you guys do these implant surgeries and you're able to take these objects out and get them analyzed and so on and so on? And other people have done it and they come up with nothing. And either jokingly or actually seriously, I've said, well, maybe we're supposed to be doing that.
0: Yep. Well, I have the same attitude, Doctor, about this program. I do it. I'm fascinated by it. It is the subject material I deal with. But I think that I'm well aware that I could be part of a program designed to get this information out in bits and pieces and starts and stops, exactly as we have done tonight.
1: How many years have you been on the air?
0: I've been on the air for, doing this current talk show, General, about 14 years.
1: I would say, let's say 20 years ago, you think someone like yourself would get sponsors or stay on the line very long?
0: Not a chance, General.
1: There's your answer.
0: All right.
1: We need more people like you, Art. The public deserves to be educated, to give them a better life, a better future, and a happier determination of what the future is going to hold for them and their children.
0: General, thank you. Daryl Sims, thank you. Dr. Lear, thank you. Let's see what the public has to say about all of this. So good night to you all.
2: Good night, Art.
1: Good night. Art.
0: Take care. My, oh my, oh my. comments, please. I'm Art Bell. We'll get to all the breaking news when we come back. I mean, the rest of the breaking news. This is Coast to Coast AM.
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1: Morning, everybody. I'm Art Bell. This is Coast to Coast AM. Art, please describe any symptoms of the, in quotes, X-Files sickness. I don't have them, my friend. This is Ken in San Ramon. My two boys have been sick with vomiting, headaches, the older for nearly 3 weeks, the younger for a couple of days now. The doctors cannot diagnose it, other than to say some type of unknown virus. It wasn't near fatal, but he was sick bad enough to stay out of school. I wish I could give you symptoms, and I went to my source at KNBC in Los Angeles and asked for exactly that. When I get it, if I get it, you'll get it. West of the Rockies, you're on the air. Good morning.
2: Good morning, Art. This is Ken in Marina, California.
1: Yes, sir.
2: I think, how well do you know that general?
1: I don't know him at all.
2: I'm not sure he's a legitimate
1: now,
2: general.
1: However, Dr. Lear has known him for 30 years.
2: Yeah, but he's ex-CIA.
1: No, he is not. Daryl Sims is ex-CIA.
2: Okay,
1: Dr. Lear is
2: excuse me, I'm sorry I said that.
1: Dr. Lear is a regular physician. He's a regular doctor.
2: Okay, you were in the Air Force, correct?
1: I was, yes.
2: Okay. Didn't they teach you in basic training that you were supposed to have your ID card on you 24 hours a day?
1: They did, but...
2: And the general didn't have one?
1: You might want to consider the possibility, because I have. I didn't ask him, because I really didn't think I should ask him. But he may be a reserve general. Had that occurred to you?
2: He still should have his ID card, even if he's a reservist, 24 hours a day.
1: No. The other thing is...
2: That's military regulations throughout the military, Art.
1: The other thing is, sir, that Michael Lindemann, who is a very careful researcher, also vouches for this general's credentials. Now, if you want to ignore all of that, including a doctor who's been treating this general as a patient for 30 years, fine.
2: This man is supposed to be a general and was without a military ID card. That's
1: look,
2: highly irregular, Art.
1: Okay.
2: I mean,
1: look,
2: there are other things, too.
1: There
2: are
1: sir,
2: things
1: you are more than welcome. You're more than welcome to believe whatever you like.
2: There are several things that he said does not equate to the military.
1: Okay.
2: For example, he said, well, there was insignia that I didn't, that there was insignia I recognized, one of which was a Lance Corporal, saying essentially that he didn't recognize the rest of it. Now, if he was a general, he should be able to recognize most military insignia from nearly any place around the world.
1: Okay.
2: There's just too many things about this guy. I don't think he's a general.
1: Okay.
2: I just don't. I mean, I'm a former drill sergeant. I live within blocks of former Fort Ord. I was a drill sergeant at Fort Ord, and there's too many things, too many discrepancies in what that man's saying.
1: Okay.
2: I want to say this. You know, I think your program, and I'll be very honest. I have to be honest because I'm an honest sort of person. I think that your program is a lot of sensational radio.
1: Okay.
2: But I also have to say that the one thing, if there's anything that your program should do, is make the American people think. Because that's what seems to be lacking in this country more than anything else. And my request, if I can do this, my request to the American people that are listening right now, think for yourselves, think your way through things.
1: That's what this program is designed to do.
2: Well, oftentimes some of the people you have on there, I have to say, I mean, I've talked to you a long time ago. I haven't talked to you in about, gosh, a couple of years. But one of the things I have to say is a lot of what you have does seem to be sensationalism.
1: Well, there's a lot of sensational stuff going on.
2: How much of it's factual? That's the problem. And people need to delve into what's really the fact.
1: Okay, what would you say to all these people who live down in that area and have either faxed or called in and say they saw the exact same thing?
2: Well, see, I'm not denying the story. I won't deny that story because there's thousands of cases.
1: Yeah,
2: like
1: but
2: this.
1: In for a penny, in for a pound. I mean, either this incident occurred or it did not occur.
2: Well, I'm not going to deny. I wouldn't deny that it happened because there's too many people seeing too many things in the last who knows how long, you know, in the last 50 years or so, or even before that. I wouldn't try to discredit all those people, but I think that oftentimes what we have going on is a massive disinformation campaign. Disinformation is not the same kind of disinformation that we had in the 60s. The disinformation we have today is more than mixing facts with
1: I don't doubt that for a second.
2: What?
1: I don't doubt that for a second.
2: Oh, gosh, the disinformation is so thick. I mean, all you have to do is turn on the radio and you hear it, and they ignore all the other stuff. One of the things, you know, you often talk about the quickening.
1: Well, let me ask you this,
2: sir. That in a long time.
1: Let me ask you a question.
2: Sure.
1: If there is something going on that we are not to be told about, do you think it more likely you're going to hear it on Dan Rather, Tom Brokaw, and that bunch, or here?
2: Oh, you're going to hear it on your program first. But that's where the American people that are listening have to sort through what's reality and what's fiction.
1: I tell them that all the time.
2: And well, do it more often.
1: All right.
2: Do it more often. One of the things I'd like to say is you know, the last couple of days it was announced by the Justice Department that the crime rate is down for the sixth year in a row.
1: That's correct.
2: And it's 4% lower. Well, if you figure that out
1: in just about every single category, actually.
2: Yes, and that means it's down to 75% what it was 6 years ago.
1: Now there's one area where that's not true.
2: And where is that, Art?
1: Youth.
2: Yeah, that's, you know, well, I don't know. I don't know how to work on that one.
1: Look, I've got to run. I appreciate your call. I appreciate your call and your comments, but I've got to scoot.
2: Okay.
1: Take care. I have always told my audience that. Obviously, with the kind of material, actually, I shouldn't even have to really tell you. With the kind of material I'm presenting, you've got to be the judge yourself. However, in the case of the general, people, it's kind of like giving people a photograph. I can put a photograph on the internet, a real one, somebody who has hoaxed something. It doesn't matter. If it's as real as can be, I guarantee a million people will pick it apart in a million different ways. It's kind of like doing a giant Rorschach test, you know? And with regard to a General A, there are lots of people who are going to be able to pick apart this or that. Now, I have no idea why he had no ID with him on that particular night. But perhaps we can have him back on and ask that. Nevertheless, he did go back and get ID and return to the site the next day. Here's one for you. Africanized killer bees have claimed their first fatality in California since migrating to the U.S. 7 years ago. This one, a dog tied to a tree where they were nesting. The pit bull, named, get this, Killer, was in the backyard of an El Centro home when it was stung by a swarm of aggressive bees last week. Genetic testing by the State Department of Food and Agriculture confirms the stings were indeed from Africanized bees. Quote, "This is the first confirmed death of an animal or person by Africanized bees in California." That's a spokesperson for the State Department of Food and Agriculture. So, they are here. West of the Rockies, you're on the air.
3: Hello?
1: Hello.
3: Is this the Art Bell Show?
1: It is.
3: I have some information on eugenic soldiers. I heard the general talking about the cloning.
1: Well, no, he didn't say that. He said...
3: Implying the cloning.
1: The clear implication, yes. Mm-hmm.
3: So implying the cloning, and I grabbed my Dolores Cannon book where she interprets the Nostradamus quatrains, and
1: yes.
3: She speaks in two places of eugenic soldiers.
1: Would you turn your radio off, please?
3: Okay.
1: All right. Clearly what he said, a lot of people said, well, why didn't you ask him? I didn't have to ask him. I think clearly that he was suggesting that might be the case.
3: Yes, I understand that. But I just thought the connection was very interesting to what Dolores Cannon's interpretation was in, of Nostradamus' quatrains.
1: What did you think of the general in general?
3: I picked up on a couple of the military things, too. It was odd that he didn't recognize some of the insignia. However, if he was, like, Air Force and those were Army uniforms, that might explain that.
1: Yes, and mine. And I think he indicated they were some sort of special function troops.
3: But, yeah, maybe their ranks are different. I don't know.
1: Yeah, could be. I appreciate the call. Thank you. As I said, a presentation of that sort of is kind of like a giant Rorschach test, and everybody either picks something apart or notices something different or hears something a little differently, and so you get many, many different reactions. Wildcard line, you're on the air.
4: Hello.
1: Hello.
4: I'm calling from Ventura County.
1: Yes, ma'am.
4: I'm just a hop and a skip and a jump over the hills towards the coast. I happen to believe very strongly in this story. I frequent a computer bulletin board on one of the major service providers, and there was that night and for several weeks thereafter was just jumping with all kinds of people writing in notes. I saw this, I saw this, very much the same explanation.
1: I know.
4: The fireballs, the latest one that I've seen personally was the last Sunday in April, and the time was exactly the same, 8:46 p.m. I saw it was a greenish-whitish orb.
1: Here we go.
4: Going very swiftly and not vertically, but more horizontally, and with a very long white tail, and my daughter and I saw it disappear, and that was it.
1: I appreciate it. You're one of many, many, many.
4: Yep.
1: Thank you.
4: Thank you, Art.
1: Take care. Now, at some point, you've got to begin to say to yourself, well, something significant obviously occurred. I suppose you could imagine the general was here to try to disinform with respect to what it was. But it seems to me the disinformation was the meteor story. And with respect to what the general said, particularly with respect to the nuclear waste residue that killed animals, I mean, a lot of this can be checked. And the eyewitnesses that we're hearing here on the air, the people who live in the area, obviously saw roughly the same thing. I don't know. First-time caller line, you're on the air. Hello.
5: Hi, is this the Art Bell Show?
1: It is.
5: Oh, good. I got through.
1: You did.
5: I was just listening to the show earlier, and something that struck me about the fireball that they were describing.
1: Yes, sir.
5: First, they mentioned the green color.
1: Right.
5: It sounds a lot like the La Paz fireballs that Dr. Lincoln La Paz studied back in the late 40s and the 50s.
1: Yes, sir.
5: I was just wondering if anybody has done any further research on that. I've read a lot about UFOs, but I've never read any follow-up other than the fact that they were going to set up a tracking station, and then the funding was cut, and then you never hear anything about it ever again as far as anything being figured out as what they were. They were seen mostly over military sites.
1: All right.
5: And it sounds a lot like the fireball that he was describing. Almost like, you know,
1: there's been a string of fireballs reported over Colorado that just won't quit. I mean, just gazillions of them. And other, California has had them. The Rocketdyne facility near that area, tons of them. We've had them here in southern Nevada.
5: Oh, my family and I, we saw one last year in northern Nevada.
1: I just think, and I've said this for a long time, that people should be very cautious before accepting and declaring, well, yes, there it is, another meteor. How the hell do we know it was a meteor?
5: Well, the interesting thing about the one we saw was at night. We were driving into Nevada. We had just crossed the California-Nevada line.
1: Right.
5: We saw the meteor. We all said it was a meteor. It went down behind the hills. We assumed it impacted. But within 5 minutes, we saw military jets heading into the area.
1: Mm-hmm.
5: Which, I mean, even if, and we live by Beale Air Force here in California. I'm in Yuba City. And I can pick out a military jet even at night. They're just smaller and they move faster.
1: Methinks we're getting closer to something.
5: Yeah, they couldn't have, you know, if they had seen that, they were just there too quick, unless they had known it was coming in.
1: I hear you. I appreciate the call, sir. Thank you. And on my international line, you're on the air. Hello?
6: It's Russ Dow from the Australian UFO Hotline with some interesting UFO reports.
1: Well, I hope you got to hear some of what we did earlier.
6: Not all of it, but I've heard part of it on the Internet.
1: Okay.
6: Isn't technology a wonderful thing?
1: Isn't it amazing? I mean, here you are on the other side of the globe.
6: Yeah, that's right. We've had some strange reports of, would you believe, atypical flying saucers. Now, our service hasn't received reports like this for over 4 years. In a place in Victoria, which is southeastern parts of Australia, a place called Tarrabungla. It's a range, it's a national park in a sort of a hilly area.
1: Yes, sir.
6: People sighted a flying saucer that had a very large dome and three sort of round balls underneath it. And about 10 days later, we started getting reports from other parts in the Gippsland area of Victoria, which is about 150 miles away, of the same thing, but with U.S. Air Force markings on them.
1: Oh, my.
6: We're wondering whether you might have any comments relating to that, Art.
1: We deny everything. We deny it all. No, there's no way I could have any comment. I guess I would say I'm not surprised.
6: Either are we. So we've had some two interesting reports there, and we haven't had flying saucer reports for years.
1: Well, you know, if half of what the general had to say is true, or even a portion thereof, then I wouldn't be surprised that people are seeing them in Australia and every other part of the world that you can imagine.
6: Yes.
1: Does that make sense to you?
6: Well, it could do. It could do.
1: All right. Well, listen, I appreciate your call.
6: Thank you.
1: You take care. That's Australia. And they're seeing objects in their skies with U.S. markings on them. That's the other side of the world. What would we be doing with craft of that sort on the other side of the world? Well, judging from what the general said, it should take, about 2 hours max to get from here to there? So maybe it was just a bit of an outing. What do I know? From the high desert, this is Coast to Coast AM.
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1: Well, okay. There's something about the voices here and the harmony that just gets me. I don't know what it is about ABBA, but there's always been something about the harmony that has just really done it for me, if you know what I mean. Wildcard line, you're on the air. Good morning.
2: Yes, sir. This is Eric calling from Houston, listening to you on KTRH 740 AM.
1: Well, tell me, Eric, how's everything in Houston?
2: Things are a bit lighter, but the health warning, they're playing it safe. The health warning is still in effect through the Memorial Day weekend.
1: Well, what we're getting, I guess, is a shift of basic weather patterns that are taking the smoke elsewhere.
2: Uh-huh. Yeah, the last I heard, and this may be a little dated, is that it seems like West Texas seems to be getting a little bit more of it.
1: Yeah. Did you hear the first hour that I did with Whitley Strieber?
2: Yes, I did.
1: And with Jaime Maussan?
2: Yes, sir, I did.
1: Can you imagine in Mexico a spot at 200 degrees centigrade on the ground, volcanism setting fires?
2: I don't know what to make of that. I'll just have to wait and see. That's now about the third explanation I've heard about these fires.
1: Yeah.
2: We heard it was poor, misguided farmers burning their lands.
1: Yes.
2: I've also heard supposedly drug dealers supposedly starting them to divert, Mexican officials. Now this, I kind of wonder, frankly, if there isn't some burning of the rainforest down there, because that is exactly what was happening in Indonesia, and Indonesia was putting out garbage about, oh, it's just El Nino, it's just El Nino, it's just El Nino. So I just wonder.
1: Well, one thing that I'm beginning to get the sense of, and that is whatever the answer is, we're sure as hell not getting the truth.
2: Yeah, and that seems to be a recurring theme on this show.
1: Not only that, the whole thing, obviously, if you're in Houston, you're hearing a lot about it. But outside of Houston, outside of the areas affected, it's almost a non-story.
2: Well, yeah, that raises a question about why, and so many things. Remember, the outbreak of the flesh-eating bacteria was studiously ignored by the major media.
1: I recall.
2: And such as that. And I don't know. Part of it is, I think, no doubt that there's a bias on the media that if it doesn't happen on the coast, then it really doesn't matter. I think some of it may be that they just feel that anything that might track back to questions of global warming or such as that is out of the cycle. They don't want to deal with it now. We did Kyoto.
1: I think Whitley pointed out that at Kyoto we suggested more or less that all of it's not true and we should do nothing. And so we can't very well come out and admit now what's going on.
2: Well, yeah, I think there's something to that and such. But so many things, like I think the question of the streptococcus, they didn't want to deal. And another thing also, and this is another thing that deals with the media's sort of role, as there's a big premium placed on not alarming the public needlessly.
1: I agree.
2: And, I had to object to Barry Taft a few episodes ago when he says, oh, no, the media, oh, no, the media is completely independent. I mean, we just want to entertain people and make money.
1: Mm-hmm.
2: Sands of Iwo Jima made a lot of money. It also was an incredible piece of propaganda. And, the news people, particularly as they've gotten more prosperous and closer to the centers of power, and I think they've internalized those values about keeping things nice and even keel and not upsetting the people needlessly. Don't upset the children. Don't let them. Don't let them look behind the curtain.
1: Well, how do you figure they keep letting me be on the air?
2: Well, because you know.
1: I'm curious.
2: You know,
1: I'm kind of curious myself.
2: You know, understand. I'm, you know, this is the way they view you, and that is your sideshow. You know, you're not regarded as hard news. You're not a responsible journalist.
1: No,
2: don't
1: give me that label.
2: And such.
1: No, you're right, and you're absolutely right. I really don't intend to be. I intend to be a forum for the strange. And if you want to put it that way, that's fine. Sideshow.
2: I mean, it's not how I put it. It's the way I think that is what kind of inoculates you.
1: Believe me, caller, I've considered this many times. That is to say, why I am allowed to have this kind of information on the air. Now, the general said something that was, I thought, revealing. He said, 14 years ago, if you'd done this kind of show, what do you think would have happened? And the answer is obvious. You know, I would have been off the air before you could have said flying disc.
2: Yeah. Well, now we get into the real meat of, I guess, what I wanted to call and, you know, my thoughts about General A and such. You know, the other thing, and you know it as well as anyone, is that, you know, this is an open forum. If any disinformation wants to get in, somebody just calls up. You've had callers before. I don't know. Maybe you think I'm one of them who are disinformationists.
1: I'm sure of it.
2: And such. So, you know, I think the powers that be would rather not have you talking about HAARP. I'm very sure. I'm sure they'd rather you not even talk about blasting dolphins. But on the other hand, you know, if they want to put something out, and particularly something that is not, that they can be sure is not going to be picked up by the national media because they've got their noses somewhere else. We won't dwell on that. It's useful. It's useful. And I have to say, I've grown very wary after reading as much Jacques Vallée and John Keel as I have recently. I'm very wary of hearing another person from military or intelligence background, particularly one who doesn't want to reveal their identity,
1: yep,
2: and saying very little and suggesting very much and, you know, hinting or promising, you know, something's just going to happen just around the corner. Linda Moulton Howe has had dealings with these characters, Richard Doty, who for some reason she still quotes as a source. I don't know why. But you know, he's worked her, and she knew it. She knows that at the time that HBO special that got torpedoed,
1: sure,
2: and such. And I'm just very wary. And I have to think when Vallée says that, you know, it's interesting how a lot of energy is being placed on trying to badger the government into releasing something that, you know, either it doesn't have, and if it doesn't have it, it doesn't have it. If it does have it, it doesn't want to let loose, and is diverting a lot of energy from a lot of independent field research.
1: Well, well said, sir. I can't deny that any of it might be so. I have no way of knowing. I'm just glad the forum continues to be here.
2: I understand. And the best thing to say, and this is the thing why I like an open forum like Art Bell, I like the Internet, and getting back to the media, you know, every so often when Nightline has something, when it's slow news day, Nightline picks on the latest idiotic thing on the Internet, and then they get down to what they really like to talk about, and that is, gee, we need a gatekeeper.
1: Yep.
2: The Internet needs a gatekeeper. I say to hell with the gatekeepers. I will take Art Bell and Matt Drudge any day over Ted Koppel and Tim Russert and Jim Lehrer and the rest of them and Cokie Roberts deciding what is newsworthy and what isn't.
1: I could not agree more. Thank you so very much. And even though I think that Larry Hunter and Boris Said are wrong with regard to Dr. Hawass, I would defend until the end of time their right to make postings on the Internet. And you may notice that as contentious as the statement by Graham Hancock and John Anthony West is, it defends their right to be posting on the Internet. So please do not take any of this internal, if you will, argument that's going on as a license to suggest that there ought to be a gatekeeper on the Internet, because I'm sure as hell not suggesting that. Now, I've got somebody coming on that I think you should listen to, and then I've got more information that I've simply got to get out. But here, in fact, is another witness. Hello there. You may, if you wish, tell us your name.
3: Yeah, my name's Ed.
1: Ed? Okay, Ed. You sent me a fax,
3: yeah,
1: and I
3: was going to quote the fax, basically.
1: Okay, and I called you. So stay good and close to the phone. You'll have to kind of yell at us. You're not too strong.
3: Okay.
1: That's much better. And would you please tell us what you know? It has to do, again, with the Rocketdyne business.
3: Yeah, I've been living in Chatsworth in this, between the CME and Rocketdyne since 1982. And during that time, I've witnessed seeing an orb-shaped object streaming over to head towards Rocketdyne near Woolsey Canyon. I've seen this twice, and they seem to be bright, round, and disappear or just stop as they approach Rocketdyne. They didn't burn out, and they didn't crash. And the first one was about 10 years ago, and the last one was last summer, and they seem to occur in the early evening, like between 8:30 and 10 p.m., basically.
1: So you've seen these things?
3: Yeah.
1: Are they kind of as described?
3: I don't know how they've been described. I wasn't listening to the show. I kind of woke up in the middle of it.
1: Well, they described
3: them. But they were round orbs, and they were bright.
1: Yes.
3: And they were colorful, kind of like a halogen light is colorful.
1: Right.
3: You know, like bluish and stuff like that.
1: Right.
3: Bluish to white.
1: And they just seemed to virtually disappear?
3: Yeah, and they were silent. There wasn't any noise involved.
1: Silent.
3: No sound. And they were real, you know, real close overhead. And when I sit on my house, I look out over the hill that looks over Woolsey Canyon. And the last one I saw was on the deck, and it basically was at eye level from me going in.
1: I mean, what do you think when you see this?
3: I don't know. I mean, and they're so quiet, and then I hear nothing, no reaction about them or anything about them afterwards.
1: Well, we sure got a story tonight.
3: Yeah, I'm hearing a lot of it.
1: So you buy it?
3: Oh, yeah. And I just want to hear more, and I want to hear more people's, you know.
1: All right. Well, look,
3: because the more that comes out.
1: Obviously.
3: Know,
1: I appreciate your input, sir.
3: Okay, well, thank you very much.
1: Thank you, Ed. Take care. So there is another person. I mean, we're talking to people right there. East of the Rockies, you're on the air.
4: Good morning, Art.
1: Good morning.
4: First of all, has Locust reached you yet? You haven't seen anything about them lately?
1: I haven't seen them yet. Let's not encourage them.
4: Well, we got them here in Georgia.
1: Oh, you do?
4: Yeah, I went to South Carolina over the weekend, stopped at the rest area right at the borderline.
1: Yes, sir.
4: And it sounded like something out of Alfred Hitchcock movie. They were so loud.
1: Well, I hope they don't make it. They're about 90 miles south.
4: The people in some of the towns here in Georgia say they can't even sleep at night. It's so bad.
1: Well, this is one weird damn year.
4: Yeah, it is.
1: I'm not kidding. This is really a weird year. And you know what? I don't think it's going to get any better.
4: No, it doesn't seem like it, does it?
1: No, sir. I appreciate the call. I think what is happening is what I dubbed, what I called, for lack of a better phrase, the quickening. It's on us. It's on us. I don't know what else to say. West of the Rockies, you're on the air.
5: Hi, this is Kathy in Idaho.
1: Hello, Kathy.
5: Was it last week or a couple weeks ago you had Mr. Dale on, and he was talking about the hot spots.
1: I know.
5: And he said Central America was one of the hot spots, or could be.
1: You might also want to recall that Sean David Morton predicted volcanic activity in Mexico would begin to peak this spring. Well, yes. Guess what?
5: Here it is.
1: Yeah, here it is.
5: Okay, I just wanted to reaffirm that, make sure I was right in remembering.
1: All right.
5: Thank you.
1: Thank you. Also, let me read this to you from São Paulo, Brazil. An underground fire is smoldering and spreading underfoot in southeastern Brazil, and local firefighters are stumped over how to deal with it. Said Sergeant David Francisco de Silva, it's complicated. He said, quote, we're talking about a subterranean fire, so you can saturate the land, but there's not much else you can do. It is causing headaches, it's causing nausea. Temperatures 4 inches below the ash-covered surface are reaching 140 degrees Fahrenheit. West of the Rockies, you're on the air.
6: Yeah, hi, Art.
1: Hello.
6: say your programs keep getting so much better all the time. Well,
1: better may translate to weirder, but there's weird all around us.
6: Well, it's better than the what you've described as a cookie cutter programming, the irrelevancy, the lies and deceit coming out of the media these days, that's been coming out for years.
1: I know.
6: And something the general said, you know, he said, basically he said the future is now, but he said your program brings out, has people interested again. They're not sick and tired of the same old mediocrity. And I have that speaks for me. One of the reasons I think that you're allowed to stay on the air with people disinforming the public. In other words, for anything you have to say, there's about 100 out there who will shout you down as being...
1: I know.
6: And to show just how far that goes, something I came across today, actually I was laughing at it. I hope you won't take it wrong. But this is a reflection of the mentality, say, the editorial cartoons that Benson did. They've got their Bensons out there, so they're not worried.
1: I know. Well, we're retaliating. Have you seen all the cute Benson cartoons?
6: Oh, I haven't had a chance to, but I was so tickled when you decided to do that. And
1: we've got about 30 of them now. We've got some very talented people out there. Benson better watch out.
6: I hope all of that just kind of goes to show that Steve Benson isn't all as great as he thinks he is, and you know that he's not the only one capable of being Benson or of doing what he does.
1: Of Bensonizing people?
6: Pardon?
1: Of Bensonizing people?
6: That could be, but it's still effective. And can I read you something real quick?
1: Sure.
6: Okay, this I came across today. This is what I was laughing about, but it just goes to show they've labeled you with a stigma. Now, this is something you should, I think, considering where it's coming from, you should wear it like a badge of honor.
1: What's it from?
6: This is from the Science Fiction Book Club. It's about a novel that came out. I'll just read it real quick. It's just a couple of sentences.
1: Okay, go.
6: It says, "All the bugs are dead, and we're next. Dust, a novel. When a host of plague organisms, flesh-eating mites, crop-rotting fungi, and poisonous red tides erupt all over the globe, the result is devastation and chaos. As a talk radio madman fans the flames of violence, it's up to a small group of researchers to find a solution before the world crumbles to dust."
1: No kidding.
6: This is a... Dust, a novel by Charles Pellegrino, if I may say.
1: Do
6: that.
1: Me a favor, will you, and fax that to me or send it to me somehow?
6: It'll be snail mail, but yes,
1: right.
6: that's it'd be a pleasure. I'll leave you with that. Thank you, Art.
1: Thank you, my friend, and take care. Yeah, I'm used to it. West of the Rockies, you're on the air.
7: Hey.
1: Hey.
7: How you doing, Art?
1: I'm doing.
7: Hey, this is Daryl here in Sacramento, listening to 6:50 a.m.
1: KSTE.
7: You got it. You know, I don't know, maybe I'm part of that small percentage of people who, I'm ready for the technology, I'm not afraid of it. Or maybe the percentage is a lot larger, that's ready to hear it, you know, in regards to the comments the general made.
1: Maybe it depends on what would be said. I mean, are you a religious person?
7: Well, yeah, I am, but...
1: Are you? Do you believe in God?
7: Well, sure.
1: Do you?
7: Yeah,
1: strongly believe in God and believe that when you die, you will go from here to there, that there is an afterlife, that you don't just wink out?
7: Absolutely.
1: Suppose you were to find out tomorrow that all of that's not true. Would that bother you?
7: My faith is stronger than that, but I still think...
1: Well, suppose I had irrefutable evidence that there is no God, as you believe there to be a God, and that you will not live at all after you die. Would that bother you?
7: Well, sure, it would bother me.
1: Okay.
7: Absolutely, but...
1: All right. Well, all right. Then I rest my case. And also, my show is over, so I've got to go. But I'm going to give you the honors.
7: Well, good night, America.
1: That's the way it works, all right.
7: It's a wonderful day.
1: Canada, South America, the Caribbean, all of you out there, thank you, and we will continue with all of this tomorrow. Good night.

0: called Linguistic Objects.
1: Greetings from Cyberdelic Space. This is Lorenzo, and I'm your host here in the Psychedelic Salon. Well, I'm finally getting this week's podcast out at midweek, which is always my target, but not one that I hit very regularly, at least not lately. But here we are nonetheless, and today we're going to hear the last of the trilogues for a bit. In fact, I've got a little surprise for you next week, and I'll tell you about that after we hear today's program. But first, I want to thank John S. and Terry L., both of whom sent generous donations to the salon recently. So thank you, John and Terry. I appreciate your support in helping to keep these podcasts going. And for today's podcast, we're going to hear the recording of a private conversation Terence McKenna, Ralph Abraham, and Rupert Sheldrake had back in September of 1991. Their topic that day was Psychedelics and the Computer Revolution. And we begin with Ralph Abraham introducing the topic. But as you listen, try to keep in mind that this conversation was held in 1991, and a lot has taken place since then, particularly in the arrival of the Internet and significantly faster and more powerful personal computers than were available back then. So let's join Ralph now.
2: Well, our talks frequently range over different periods of history. We love to extract peculiar details from the historical record and speculate on their relationship to major movements in cultural history. So today we get to do this with modern history, with cultural history in our own lifetime, for our subject is psychedelics and the computer revolution. There have been several articles in the journals recently and newspapers speculating on connections between the onset of the psychedelic period and discoveries in the computer revolution. But it only came to my attention very recently through an article in GQ. And for this article, I was interviewed on the subject, my usual subject, of complex dynamical models for history, for social, economic, political systems, and their potential for aiding our jumpstart on the future. When the interview finally appeared in the magazine, however, it wasn't about that at all. It was a speculation on psychedelics and the computer revolution. And this article somehow had evolved, I think, from my connection with Mondo 2000. So this is a magazine that we all know. We know the editors. We met them here, in fact, at Esalen. And this magazine had evolved through stages with different names: High Frontiers, Reality Hackers, Mondo 2000, as if we are working on high frontiers. We are hacking reality, we are creating the future, and we are aimed at Mondo 2000. And as a matter of fact, we do. Our trilogues are very much in this spirit. And the magazine apparently owes its existence to a market of fans of psychedelics who work in the computer revolution. But the idea of the causal connection

0: to see about the plausibility of a causal role, let's look at the comparative chronologies of these two developments. All happened in our lifetimes and largely here in California. So this is the location. If we are going to find a connection, then we can dig it up in the records in the basement of the local church and so on. So the computer revolution began in World War II.
1: Or you can put the beginning anywhere, but what we call the computer revolution began in World War II among people who probably did not take psychedelics. In fact, the psychedelic revolution started later. To begin with, the early computers were war machines. One was called the Norden Bombsight, then there's the Enigma machine, and so on.
0: I was in grade school at that time. Then the psychedelic revolution, let's say, started in the middle 60s. What's going on in the computer revolution in the middle 60s? We had the beginnings of a field called scientific computation. At first, computers weren't used for scientific computation, except as a special purpose analog computers like the Norden Bombsight, all designed around a single mathematical problem. General purpose scientific computation required first the invention of floating point numbers by Wilkinson in 1961. So there is a conjunction in these two chronologies between, let's say, the first popular usage of marijuana and the arrival of LSD on university campuses and so on. Not to say that Wilkinson was an acid head, but this is, anyway, looking for causal links, we have to pay attention to the comparative chronologies. Then, just a couple of years later, when LSD hit the college campuses, computer graphics began its major growth from seeds planted in Salt Lake City with Evans and Sutherland and so on. And the usage of computer graphic hardware required software that was developed later by various people whose names are not well known. And whether they used psychedelics or not, we couldn't say, but certainly a lot of their friends did, because that was the cultural, historical milieu of the time. A later development in the 1970s, then psychedelic mushrooms became popular on university campuses, and at this time there was a major change in the direction of the computer revolution, in the shift of emphasis from mainframe computers to personal computers. Of course, this was a corporate decision in IBM, as the historians see it. But actually, it was the Macintosh that more penetrated homes and became the first successful personal computer, and that was because of the Macintosh operating system, which was stolen from Smalltalk, one of the many very creative projects at Xerox PARC, the Palo Alto Research Center, in the 1970s. There also, we found other innovations in computer graphic software, such as the first paint program and the PostScript method of doing typographics. More recently, in the 80s, we had the decline of hardcore psychedelics and the onset of the, empathogens, like ecstasy.
2: Mm-hmm.
0: And then we find a new turn in the computer graphic revolution toward virtual reality and other software developments which would replace the ordinary reality with an alternative reality, if not psychedelic, at least equally distant from ordinary reality. So there's a parallel a chronology, and this suggests some conjectures, only chronological conjectures, not necessarily making much sense, such as a causal relation between LSD and the first computer graphic software.

0: likewise between the popularity of psychedelic mushrooms and the personal computer revolution, or at least its empowerment, the GUI, the graphical user interface, such as Smalltalk. Also at that time, there was, at least in university campuses, a massive growth in interest by children in computer games. And the first ones were in the Dungeon and Dragons category, which is still popular, circulating computer networks worldwide. More and more and more developments of sophisticated computer games like Dungeons and Dragons, Adventure, and so on, where you go down a little corridor, you can choose between this door or lifting that rock, and then you drop vertically. And it's a computer graphic alternate reality is the substance of the game. And a lot of important evolution in computer software concepts took place in the milieu of these computer games. Also, the source code was available on the large networks, so children could learn computer programming and modify the games. And so the evolution, I mean, the cultural history and the evolution of this game milieu were co-evolutionary processes. And finally, a causal relationship between ecstasy and the emphasis on virtual reality, which is now being developed with great enthusiasm by governments for purpose of driving tanks, weapon systems, and making love, operating business, telecommuting, and so on, could be viewed as a quantum leap in the interconnectivity between the machine and the human user. So here are just some possibilities for causal relation between psychedelics and creativity in the computer industry. And I think just to fasten on one possible nucleus of all this is Xerox PARC, is a place where some of the very important software concepts developed, and it's in... It's in Palo Alto, centrally located in the Silicon Valley and in the midst of the central marketplace of the psychedelic culture. What do you think?
1: Well, I mean, I gather that the causal connection between all this is the idea that both the evolution of the computer and the evolution or rediscovery and assimilation of psychedelic drugs has to do with consciousness expansion. I mean, in one case, we're expanding memory, retrieval speed, machine-human interfacing. In the other frontier, the pharmacological frontier, we're expanding our exploration of our own wetware. And that probably the end result of this is to see these two superficially distinct fields as actually two facets of a single set of concerns that are migrating toward each other. I mean, I assume that the drugs of the future will be much more like computers, and the computers of the future will be much more like drugs, and that in fact the values and the areas that each seeks to maximize are similar to the areas of concern of the other. The final goal of reductionist pharmacology, if it's able to make good on its belief that the basis of thought is ultimately molecular, should be the designing of a drug which causes you to whistle the first 8 bars of Dixie and nothing else. Similarly, the goal of computers, given the nanotechnological thrust, the human interfacing thrust, and so forth and so on, is a computer that you can run its programs only by placing it under your tongue. So that, you know, these two concerns, one, the concern of a kind of magical, shamanistic, emotion-based, we could almost say feminine psychology, the drugs, is a countervailing force to the material, engineering, hardwired, scientific, straight engineering approach. But in fact, it seems that the Ouroboros is taking its tail in its mouth, and these two concerns are seen to be simply different approaches to the completion of the same program of knowledge.
0: Well, that's very nice. It's a little less than I wanted. This is a kind of a theory of convergent evolution or something. See, I'm thinking of the machines have evolved in a certain way. They could have evolved some other way. Why did they do this way? Because the interest of people making the innovations. Now, if those are people who specifically are having visual hallucinations on a regular basis, then it's possible that they would be more inclined to have a GUI, a graphical user interface, icons on the screen. I mean, we have all these books. There's hardly an illustration in them. We have an encyclopedia dictionary. Here's the definition of the word tree. There's no picture of a tree there. Now we look at them at the Macintosh or at Smalltalk or the Sun operating system. Here are icons all over the place. Every concept is represented by a picture. There's very few words in sight. Could that be because the people making the creation are strongly influenced by an alternate reality in their own life, and therefore computers are evolving in a direction that is quite orthogonal from the preceding direction and vector of cultural history?
1: Well, print had a series of sensory biases and intellectual biases built into it that print culture was always extraordinarily naive about. I mean, because of print, we have the concept of interchangeable parts, which gives permission for the concept of democracy. That's an interchangeable parts theory. The citizen is an interchangeable part in the body politic. Because of print, we have the glorification of Cartesian logic and the emphasis on the here and now aspects of reality. I mean, I think that what's happening now was very presciently anticipated by Marshall McLuhan, who felt that the electronic media would return us to an eye-oriented culture, and that the biases that have shaped the Western mind since the adoption of the phonetic alphabet, essentially, and that were then tremendously intensified by movable type, is all being exploded. The Gutenberg galaxy of cultural effects is being left far behind as we move out into a space that we could call psychedelic, visual, cybernetic, or all three.
0: Well, one approach would be to say, yes, we had repression of fantasy thanks to the print medium dominating because of the technology of the Gutenberg press and so on for a time. And then we had a liberation through the revival of visual representations thanks to electronic innovations in the medium world. For example, television, and the main influence behind the graphical explosion in the computer revolution is not psychedelic visual hallucinations at all, but just the rise of popularity of television in the American home.
1: Well, it's all of a piece. I mean, television, yes, I mean, television is certainly has a tremendous influence on the mass mind, but on the creative cutting edge of the civilization, it's psychedelics. Television influences culture, but if you watch television, it's psychedelics that shape the agenda of television. The styles of cutting and rapid fire imagery and macrophysical and microphysical perspective shift and all of these things one could lay at the feet of psychedelics. Now, what an orthodox cultural historian would claim is it's not psychedelics, it's surrealism. Surrealism is always dragged in here as the godfather of modern advertising. But in fact, the concern of surrealism is nothing less than the pictorial representation of the contents of the unconscious as described by Freud and Jung. So what it, in a way, what we're talking about here is not so much the culture-shaping power of psychedelics or television or surrealism, but of the emergence as a cultural artifact of the unconscious itself, which was being suppressed by this linear print head style of thinking.
0: That so visual representations, for example, have been relegated to the unconscious through the restrictions of the media.
1: Well, they've always been the medium by which the
0: psychedelics, they are released from the unconscious and enter as if all people had suddenly become surrealist artists.
1: The databases of the unconscious are visually dedicated databases. They're not print databases. And now they are being liberated into consciousness. Really, I mean, as a global society possessing, you know, DNA sequencers and thermonuclear delivery systems and so forth and so on, we cannot have the luxury of an unconscious mind. That's something that may or may not have some appropriateness if you're hunting woolly mastodons and that sort of thing. But an integrated global culture cannot have the luxury of a large portion of its mind inaccessible to itself and somehow occluded. And apparently this is being eliminated. Technology, the evolution of languages and so forth have taken a turn toward outing the unconscious.
0: Outing the unconscious.
1: And this is, computers are a wonderful tool for this, as are psychedelic drugs.
0: Yes, and so they are in cooperation in a crash program to out the unconscious. In other words, to increase the strength of the coupling and the effect of resonance between ourselves and conscious purpose in our society on the one hand and the cultural morphogenetic field on the other hand.
1: The species mind is being made explicit by entering into the visual awareness of individuals.
0: And through these means, when the connection between the group mind and business practice and so on is amplified, then we get commercial manifestation of creativity, products like the personal computer.
1: Well, but in a sense, I think that's simply that the culture is building on the foundation already in place. Money, as understood by moderns, is almost entirely a print-created phenomenon. Before the invention of the printing press, money was something that you hid under your mattress. Now, money is this completely abstract medium that is moved around by electronic banking transfer and investment capitalism and this sort of thing. And it has become, like the concept of the citizen, a way to uniformize all the complex spectrum of phenomena down to a single variable, money. And so the world of print is the world based on money. Now, the computer is very able to insinuate itself into that environment and build on it, but that isn't, I think, the natural milieu of the computer. The natural milieu of the computer is information, which is very different from money. Money is a downloading of complexity into a kind of medium of exquisite simplicity. Information is an exploding of the apparent here and now into a much more multidimensional domain that is therefore It can only be grokked intuitively. It can only be grokked through feeling. So the abandonment of money and the substitution of information as a medium of exchange is having a feminizing, psychedelicizing, and visually enhancing effect on the values and direction that society is going. And this is all happening without planning. I think this is just built in. These are the hidden agendas of the technologies that we imagine we can manipulate and appropriate without being reinfected by the hidden effects that they carry. But of course, this is not true at all. We are completely now infected by these hidden assumptions. What do you make of this, Rup?
2: Well, I like the idea of the reemergence of the unconscious, and it reminds me of the presumably the prototypic image of the realization of archetypal images in some kind of shared space is the cave art of the Paleolithic, where you go deep into a cave, and there, by the flickering light of candles, after a scary initiatory journey, accompanied by chanting and so on, you see these images of animals and so on. A vision actually somehow made concrete within a shared space through a flickering light in the darkness. Well, I understand that of the Native Americans who went in for this kind of thing, the Chumash were particularly well known for their polychrome cave paintings. They occupied the area now known as Hollywood. Well, the flickering light, the polychrome cave paintings, of course, give one an early version of the cinema. And the cinema, where you go into a darkened space and then by flickering light see incredible fantasies and patterns unfolding on the wall, is in some sense the precursor of television. Television is like the cinema writ small and brought into every home. And certainly in countries where television is introduced for the first time, like India, the principal use people make of it is nowadays videos of films. You can have all these films at home. So it's like a miniaturized cinema. So I think if we're looking at the history of this sort of revival of the collective visual imagination, the cinema is the precursor we have to look at rather than television. And of course, California again plays a crucial role in this revolution. Well, the cinema, television, psychedelics as another form of darkened space and
1: flickering images
2: and visual content. And the computer graphic revolution, which in a sense is like a transformed television or the cinema to be able to represent more abstract kinds of imagery or pattern of the kind that may appear in psychedelic vision. These seem to be related kinds of phenomena. So if we see this as all some kind of reawakening of the physical imagination and the representation of the unconscious phenomena, the prototype for all of which is, of course, the world of dreams, which occur in darkness, in sleep, indoors, usually, and in a flickering and incomprehensible way. Then the real roots is the world of dreams, and then its actualization or externalization through cave art, and then through these variety of other transforms, you know, fairy tales told around campfires, again the flickering light associated with the play of the imagination and of imagery conjured up in that case by words. But then the visual representation of all these things shows indeed some kind of connection. So I think you're right that we can see this as part of a larger process of reawakening of a collective imagination.
1: It's part of an archaic revival. The print thing is very artificial, and we live completely within it.
0: The verbal thing is very artificial.
1: Well, I don't see that so clearly. I mean, the print thing is a technological artifact less than 500 years old and yet dominating the sensory ratios and psychologies of virtually every person
0: on
1: Earth.
0: Just a matter of scale. We have a million years of consciousness, and then we have only 50 or 100,000 years of speech. Speech is a newcomer on the scene. Our morphic field barely recognizes words.
2: But words are still an incredibly deeply established creed compared with written words or print.
0: Yes.
2: And if you look at non-literate cultures, then of course the oral tradition is very important, but I suppose also there's a much higher developed visual imagination. When you go to a Hindu temple, or a Gothic cathedral, primarily designed to be appreciated by non-literate people, then you see a riot of psychedelic type imagery. I mean, demons and snakes wriggling everywhere in Hindu temples, psychedelic stained glass windows in Gothic cathedrals, amazing vegetational forms and structures and shapes.
1: But it isn't a clearly, it isn't a smooth, unbroken development. It's that even between manuscript culture and print, there is an enormous leap that takes place, because the psychology of manuscript culture is that you must look in order to understand. That's the essence of manuscript, because no font is ever repeated. No
0: writing matters.
1: No E looks like every other E, so you must look at manuscript. Reading is reading of print is a very different psychological function, because in the first few minutes of reading any text, you assimilate the font. From then on, you don't look at E's and F's and L's. You automatically assimilate them. It's always the same. There's no decipherment of the visual surface in the act of reading print in the way that there is reading manuscript. This is what McLuhan is talking about, of this linear, uniform, high-speed thing which sets up democracy and modern science and reproducible data and all these things that we take for granted or that we fail to examine deeply are an aspect not only of the linearity of print, that's been pretty well talked to death, but the uniformity of print and the curious way in which you don't have to actually look at it sets us up for psychological blind spots that have closed us off to the reality of the visual world.
0: Kind of a compression,
1: narrowing
0: informational content of the medium. But then, since cinema, video, computers and computer graphics, there's now going and expansion is in progress, which may expand well beyond any richness of media that history has seen before.
1: Generally speaking, yes. The only caveat is that for the people who give their lives to this stuff, cinema is in no way seen as a precursor of television. Cinema is related to photography and related to the reconstruction of ordinary visual space. Television is a pixelated medium, very much like manuscript, and not at all like photography, because with photography, the eye is not asked to work. The eye beholds a photograph. The eye decodes the television screen. The fragmentation of the image makes it into an entirely different medium.
0: Well, it's a matter of degree. As with high-definition television, the resolution of video is increasing due to the overusage of silver and the organic pigment and so on. The resolution of film is decreasing. Sometime they'll meet. Computer graphics has the potential of resolution on the level of cinema. So let's think of a sequence then of manuscript, printed book, cinema. Okay, we'll skip television. Then think of computer graphics.
1: Well, television is related to the psychedelics.
0: As interactive cinema, not as interactive video. I think that's appropriate.
1: See, if these people are actually right in their analysis of the effects of these media, then high-definition television is not television at all and will not have the same effect that television has been having. In fact, high-definition TV may give a surprising shot in the arm to the, at this point, on-the-ropes, linear uniformitarians, because it's going to be much more like cinema and photography, and it's not going to have to be deciphered. It can be looked at, and this will have unexpected consequences on the sense ratios and assumptions operating within the society.
0: Video is doomed not because of a resolution limitation, but because it's not interactive. An interactive computer graphic game where you can watch the soap opera, but also play with it, change the script, and so on, is bound to be much more interesting just because of interaction than video or cinema.
2: More like a dream, in fact.
0: More like a dream, in fact.
2: Well,
1: one of the things they've discovered that's very frustrating to the engineers of virtual reality is they spend hundreds of thousands of dollars getting fast enough computers so that when you turn your head, the scene is reconstructed in the way that normal space is. But what's fascinating is they discover in virtual reality, people rarely turn their head. People know that they are in a television-created space, and they immediately lock into their long ingrained habits of watching television, and people sit with the iPhones on like this.
0: It's temporary.
1: Because they don't understand that if they're not watching TV, and you have to tell them, turn your head, keep turning your head, stop sitting still. You do not have to stare at this. You say, oh, that's right, I don't have to stare at it.
0: That's temporary, because video and cinema are on their way out. I think the future of cinema is that all the films ever made will be digitized and stored in a gigantic library where, in the context of a computer graphic VR parlor game, you can call up at will images from there. Here's Cleopatra, Salome, or something, and put them on the walls around you. So,
1: well,
0: interactivity is the primary. I mean, this is the area where the computer revolution and psychedelics are in convergent evolution. They are coming together in the interactivity, but the extent to which the computer medium could be shared by a large number of people gives an idea of a further advance in cultural evolution beyond what was accomplished by hippies in the 1960s with psychedelics. Larger groups spread over space and time can come into morphic resonance with the same image.
2: But this takes us to another key point in the whole thing, which is that if, in relation to mathematics, since mathematics represents a particular realm of imagination, and for many mathematicians a particular realm of visual imagination, this is Ralph's chosen field, of course, that the normal way of communicating mathematical ideas is through a kind of symbolic structure as unrelated to the visions, as musical notation, as to the sounds you hear of a Mozart symphony. And the secret, which good mathematicians seem to have inherited or picked up almost by accident, is that these symbols relate to what Francis Galton called mathematical landscapes, an inner imaginary space which creative mathematicians have. They see forms. He described how great mathematicians of his acquaintance reluctantly admitted, when he questioned them closely, to seeing landscapes with little balls rolling down them and shapes changing before their very eye. This was how they did their mathematics. They then later translated and expressed it through symbols. Other mathematicians with this gift could somehow pick it up by a kind of resonance, the symbols acting as some medium that helped tune them to it. And this is actually how at least many branches of mathematics have been carried out. It's still true today that good mathematicians have mathematical landscapes and mathematical imaginations, but this is a secret kept from most of us while studying mathematics in school or even university. where these symbols seem quite impenetrable, the manipulations you do with them seem quite arbitrary. And it seems to me that one of Ralph's points is that the computer graphics revolution now makes these rather abstract mathematical systems, previously only visualizable by mathematics, and even then to a limited extent by mathematicians, like fractals and so on, immediately accessible to everybody. So suddenly these abstract mathematical concepts or mathematical spaces now become common cultural artifacts. You now have fractal sweatshirts and fractal imagery on printed fabrics and so on. So through computer graphics there's this opening up or democratizing of the mathematical imagination. And I imagine that when mathematicians take psychedelics, that their already developed mathematical landscape undergoes an expansion, intensification, or some other interesting development, since mathematicians have this peculiar and unusual kind of visual imagination to start with. Is that the case?
0: Yes, I think that we could put this in the category of outing the unconscious, that for peculiar reasons, evolutionary mistakes, mathematics had actually gotten relegated to the unconscious, you see. And it does have to do with printed books, I'm sure. When mathematicians speak to each other, they wave their hands, they draw pictures one line at a time on the board or with their hands in space, and they speak simultaneously and in coordination, coordinated like dance is to music, the picture and words. So it requires the cooperation, the coordination of multiple modes of representation in order to communicate a mathematical idea from one trained mathematician to another. So when you see colloquium talks, which are public performances of mathematical creativity in the act, performed live to an audience of people trying to understand, then you always see these visual dynapics, I call them, moving pictures with lyrics that are coordinated, done in a very artful way, using the room as like the memory palace of Giordano Bruno and so on. Here's a space, this corner, and this is where this goes, and this, and everything is coordinated with space. The dance of the performer, the waving of the hands, the drawing on the blackboard, and the singing of the words succeeds by a telepathic miracle in communicating the idea. Then you have books, textbooks for teachers to use in schools who aren't trained on this level or something. So you send in the book to the publisher with the drawings in the margin. The publisher writes back, we can only have 100 line drawings in this book. That's the limit for financial reasons. So then you get a book which fails in the communication of the idea, even to a trained mathematician. And out of this tradition comes this heavy reliance on symbols, which, for a person already trained in the mathematical dance hall, actually do reawake. They blow up the entire image. They recall it from practice, you know, in the memory field, a little icon. That's fine, but for somebody to learn mathematics from scratch in this way, it's impossible. So after this limitation on books, the transition from manuscripts to printed books, it was at that time that mathematics became arcane, was relegated to the unconscious. Along comes computer graphics. Suddenly mathematics becomes visible. Suddenly we have visible mathematics for the first time in a long while on a public scale, on t-shirts and so on, as Rupert said. So I think that is true, that mathematics is one key area which is saved from oblivion by the computer revolution, making visual mathematics possible and part of the daily experience of anyone with a personal computer.
1: Well, don't you think it's just part of a larger program of language generally becoming visible through the medium of the computer? That yes. What's happening is that language is about to conquer the visual dimension, and the mathematical shock troops have somehow gone over the top first.
0: Yes,
1: but ordinary language can hardly be far behind.
0: Yes, the current, the hot frontier of the computer revolution today is multimedia. That means you'll have a CD, and when you double-click on the icon, you get songs, dancing, moving colored pictures, dramas, you know, a coordinated multimedia display created by expert, best understanders of the subject, let us say how to repair a car, or how this tree grew from a seed, and the morphogenetic field, the geometry of the soul, wherever you double-click, you're going to get this multimedia show, which is actually interactive. So let me see that again, go back, slow down.
1: Species mind, and it's nothing is happening except that what was previously wetware and driven by intuition is being made explicit as hardware and driven by a machine interface. We're downloading or uploading the unconscious into a cultural artifact, and it's gaining presence in the domain of culture through this process.
0: You know, children's books, since I was reading to Cosmo yesterday, and there's this book which is, it's got pictures, they're interactive, you can open the door, look inside, you see the crocodile, you close it, then you open this box, there's a snake in there, close it, you open the clock, there's a bird in there, and these children's books from which children actually gain their initiation to a certain level of initiation of awareness of the environment and so on, the language, the cognitive strategies for understanding all this. These books are much more successful, sophisticated, and rich than the books which are used to teach mathematics to advanced engineering students in universities.
1: They're like crude DMT hallucinations.
0: Yes. So the best of the books are children's books, and the computer revolution is now advancing to a point where they're sort of getting to the level of children's books as far as richness of medium is concerned, but there's a long way to go before they can approach, they'll never get there, the richness of experience of a psychedelic trip, either alone in a dark room or with a group of people exploring a flower. A long way to go.
2: Well, coming back to the connection between psychedelics and the computer revolution, there are several ways one might look at it. One is, first the sociological fact, as revealed both on the basis of anecdotal stories and on the survey carried out by the San Francisco Examiner. Out of 118 people questioned at the recent computer graphics convention in Nevada, 118 said that they had taken psychedelics. There was 100% psychedelic usage among leading figures in this field. Now, there's a sense in which other branches of the computer world are part of the linear language-based print type thing. The word processor, the commonest use of the computer in everyday life, is an updated version of the typewriter and so on. It's not something that breaks radically with this tradition. It's in fact the colonizing of the visual space, the sort of television-type visual space, by the printed word in a more luminescent form.
1: Mm-hmm.
2: So, The in that area, we people who develop new word processor things or spreadsheets, the suggestion is that psychedelic usage is quite low and perhaps maybe a little higher than the rest of the population. But computer graphics is the area where there's this exceptionally high incidence, in fact, maximum incidence of psychedelic use. Now, I wonder whether it's because people who take psychedelics then want to find a career where somehow this incredible visual revelation can be followed through in some kind of technology and shared with others. A bit like some people who have amazing experiences with drugs then try and find ways of doing it through meditation or ways they can teach it to others without the drugs. Is that one of the reasons? Is it that people with visual imaginations are particularly drawn or influenced or amazed by psychedelics and they're the kind of people who'd go into computer graphics anyway. What kind of causal link do we have here? is it that when actually thinking about some realization of some program, that the psychedelics can actually help the creative process as a kind of ongoing usage during this kind of creative process? What do you think, Ralph?
0: Well, I think in the creation of a new program, let us say the first spreadsheet, the first text editor or something, there are all kind of concepts that have to be invented from scratch, just about the sort of the geometry of the space of information, the view, the filter, what information will be stored where, what's important, how to retrieve it, how to display it on the screen. All of this, an enormous amount of creativity is required because we're constructing in a new space using tools that have never been touched before. So I think that all of these creations, and even in the aspect of computer revolution totally dominated by print, that these have been enormously aided by visual imagination, by visual skills, by cognitive strategies involving geometric spaces and motion within them. So there could be expected incidents of psychedelic usage among pioneers in those fields as well. But when it comes to computer graphics, I do think that all of these different possibilities you listed operate in parallel. I know from personal experience with my students that there are among the most interesting students attracted to study computer graphics are those with psychedelic and other unusual experiences like traveling in foreign cultures. And they are looking for jobs where they can just feel more comfortable and have a chance for success and maintain their integrity. And they've chosen the computer graphic industry because it's more congenial, more compatible, and they feel that what they're doing is of value. Simultaneously, it's probable that they are trained to succeed better in it than other people who would be better off as engineers creating new hardware devices like high-density memory or something, faster processors and the like, which is very linear, engineering drawing-oriented kind of thing. So I think all of these things are true. There is a sort of a resonance between psychedelic experience and computer graphics, and I don't know which causes the other. You see, it could be that while working on a computer graphic program, you see the same picture over and over again. Finally, you get a kind of boredom sets in where you don't feel it's like we can't sit at the typewriter sometimes because we don't want to stare at the page anymore. And the print on the computer monitor does get really boring, and pictures do also. And it may be that people who don't have psychedelic recreation are not able to continue in the job. You see, after a year or two, they have to retire, whereas others have more longevity in that kind of work. I don't know, and I don't know how we can find out.
2: Well, I mean, one, finding out is more than a matter of idle curiosity, because as the ABC television network implied when they contacted you about this, this has enormous implications. If the US leads the world in computer graphics, and if the principal competitor is Japan, if the Japanese corporations haven't yet got programmers working in them who are onto psychedelics, then there are two possible consequences. One, the revelation of psychedelic usage in the US computer fraternity will alert the drug enforcement agencies in the United States to try and clean up Silicon Valley, to the possible detriment and loss of world lead in this important aspect of US high technology. Second, the Fujitsu Corporation and others in Japan may send their employees on crash courses in psychedelics, in which case they may well be getting in touch pretty soon with you and Terence to hire you as consultants for this process to try and unleash more creativity in Japan, assuming that the psychedelics haven't hit Japanese computer corporate computer culture very much yet.
1: Well, it's likely that rather than suppress psychedelics in the United States, they will simply have to accept them or accept second-rate status in one of the few fields where we still hold some advantage.
0: Well, that's a possibility. I'm not sure if we even still hold an advantage as far as the creative edge is concerned. In most of the large software companies, such as Borland, Microsoft, Santa Cruz Operation, and so on, I'm pretty sure that they do have drug testing, as they have at ABC News and so many other large companies.
1: To make sure that their programmers are taking sufficient psychedelics to stay on the cutting edge.
0: Well, no, not.
1: Oh, no? Come now, you're slacking off here.
0: No, but they're not that rational here as I think they may be in Japan. The hysteria against drug usage in this country is not a rational program and probably will continue, even though it means that the United States has lost its place as a primary industrial nation. While in Japan, where the large corporations have very enlightened leadership, it seems, with very clear goals and so on, they may very well study the data coming in from the grassroots science groups all over the world and decide that they need to encourage certain teams working on the frontier of the computer revolution there, where they are very keen to lead the world, encourage these teams to begin experiments with psychedelics and monitor the results carefully in a controlled way. I think that's very likely, and I have always anticipated a shift of leadership in intellectual, scientific, and technical things away from the United States as the wave of European immigrants that came during World War II die out. The American educational system has no way to replace them. It's a very poor educational system. So I think we've already seen this, that the leadership in technical innovation has moved away from the United States, even in terms of computer software, computer graphics, and so on. Europe and Japan are on the rise, and the United States is in decline.
1: So the conclusion is that civilization which welcomes psychedelics is the civilization that will lead and rule the planet.
0: Yes, that's the conclusion.
2: Well,
1: there you have it.
2: I think we can go a little further.
1: Go for it.
2: Well, one thing that I still haven't heard from Ralph is, since I don't have a mathematical landscape, having never been told about such things when I was studying mathematics, having found the manipulation of these symbols quite meaningless and unsatisfying, having never been able to find out why you did these things, and therefore having abandoned mathematics like millions of others in despair, or just out of boredom or lack of engagement. I'm curious to know, from Ralph's experience, firstly, when he's doing mathematical creative work, how the visual imagination works, how this mathematical landscape works, what your particular landscapes are like. And secondly, under the influence of psychedelic drugs back over 7 years ago, find yourself in the presence of amazing, totally astonishing visions, which were nothing much to do with your usual mathematical landscapes? Or could you start from your habitual and well-known areas of mathematical landscape and then almost consciously and interactively develop them in new ways and form a kind of continuity between those and the visions produced by substances such as DMT and LSD?
0: Yes. Well, you know, between mathematics and physics, there's a big difference, and there's a certain personality of person that would choose to be a physicist and a kind of an opposite type of person that would want to be a mathematician. Likewise, within mathematics, there are completely different continents, as it were, in the mathematical universe, and the usual map of this universe by historians of mathematics has three continents. They are algebra, that's the oldest one, and geometry and topology, that comes later, or this about the same time, or maybe a little earlier, and then very recently a new one, which is analysis, dynamics, and so on. These three continents in the mathematical universe have totally different cognitive styles. And algebra, I'm not active in algebra, and I haven't been to that many talks by algebraists, and I think that they make, they have pictures that are more like tables, not tables of data, but classifications of things or something, and they use visual representations that you don't find in the book, or they're not delightfully rich visual representations that are very direct representations of what they're studying. They're like auxiliary things. The geometry, of course, is an extrapolation of ordinary experience in space and time. In space, anyway, let's say. So there are figures of triangles, spheres, tori, and so on. These cannot be really grok in any way without visual representation. Mathematicians, geometers, learn tricks for visualizing higher dimensions. That's one of the main things. Or you could say the mathematical skills, the geometrical skills for our culture has evolved little by little, primarily through the development of cognitive tricks based on visual representations of higher dimensions. Higher dimensions, well, for three dimensions is represented in two by perspective. That's some kind of trick. And there was a day in the 14th century when this trick was discovered by somebody and communicated to somebody else and became a major innovation in the history of painting. And the third continent in the mathematical universe of analysis and dynamics, this, it has some kind of history from classical Greek times through the Middle Ages and so on, but primarily it's associated with a recent beginning with Galileo, Kepler, Newton, and so on. This is geometry with motion. So the visual strategies necessary to think and work in this area of development is a geometry with motion, so it's a more complex visual cognitive strategy than had ever been attempted before. Of course, it's relating to dance, to running through the woods, to catching a ball, and so on. There's dynamics in human experience, and every child is a dynamicist in learning to master the functions of the body, locomotion, and so on. So that's the background, and I had worked in geometry, topology, and in analysis, or there's a kind of analysis, classical analysis, which has symbolic representations of very great complexity and magnitude. For example, there are books where there's a formula F equals on page one, and it goes on for over 300 pages of a single formula. To understand what it says, you have to assemble all these pages in your head and be able to scan it like this, like Ricci's Memory Palace. And there are people who are trained to do that, who, the slightest comma out of place and so on. That's another kind of visual trick, which is indirect, like the algebraists. And then by the time I started using psychedelics, I had already passed through this development and had published papers on dynamics, I mean geometry and motion in very high dimensions, which required an actual visualization of 4, 6, or 8 dimensions, down to the level of being able to remove the carburetor, replace something inside, and put it back on. That much. So then what happened to me with psychedelic visualizations is that I saw, and first of all, I saw the visual reality that's revealed in that way from the perspective of a kind of a trained observer of higher dimensions. So I could recognize a lot of phenomena. I could remember them, put them, take them out, combine them in new forms, and so on, just because of this training. I guess I specialized in the enjoyment of the physical realms revealed. And also what I perceived did seem to be elaboration of an extension of the maximum visual capability I ever had before was then, even with marijuana, I would say the first smoke was extended enormously. So although when I first smoked marijuana, I didn't have an extensive visual hallucination, still what I did observe, details of relationship between two people, for example, I then imaged these in a way using visual representative tricks, which were beyond those that I'd used before. So the resonance, the connection, you know how it is that you can rove over, the connection between mathematical visualization extended and the perception of ordinary reality. This was, fused in a very interesting fashion.

0: and smoked a joint. Then I had to walk home. While walking home, maybe this was in the summer, anyway, I remember it was warm, but probably it was spring, the spring of 1966. The path between the dormitory and my home, which was on the campus, past Eno Hall, where my office was, on the first floor and close to the path. And in passing it, I heard that the telephone was ringing. So being a, you know, compulsive good boy, I ran and took my key, opened the door, and picked up the phone. It was Steve Smale calling from Berkeley. He said, I have this new idea about omega stability, and I wanted to check it out with you and see if you think it's plausible or not. He told me the omega stability conjecture. Never heard anything like it before, that these sets, the omega limit sets, if they have hyperbolic structure and then perturbations and so on. Said, oh, that's very interesting, Steve. I said, it's wrong. Instantly, there flashed in my mind the picture, which I described to him on the telephone. I was stoned. This is maybe one of the first examples of stoned mathematics, and is still one of my best remembered publications, I would say. Oh no, Steve, that's wrong, because if you had in four dimensions the following configuration with the two dimensions out here and the one dimension in there with the intersection of this transversal and so on, I described this picture in four dimensions. Well, he has, maybe it's in six dimensions, I can't remember right now, but it's something that there's hardly anyone in the world could visualize unless they were, I'm like, here's the guy who could do it, Steve Smale. My God, you're right. He said, oh, shit. Oh, my God. So then, that was it, a short telephone call. I went on home. I went to bed. And in the subsequent 2-3 days, we talked on the telephone a couple of times, and we wrote a joint paper, which was published in 1968 in the, you know, the plenary volume of this global analysis conference, which was, it was really the climax of 1960s mathematics.
1: Let me ask you a question, Ralph. Do you think that the psychedelics propel you into the realm of mathematical truth in the ordinary sense that that's imagined, or that all we can ever perceive is the workings of our own minds, and so the mathematical landscape is the neurological landscape, and that it's the structure of the brain defines the limit set of possible mathematical objects? This goes to the question of whether mathematics is a species-bound, specialized, localized human activity, or whether it's discovering God's truth in the universe.
0: Well, this may be one of those unanswerable questions. You could ask the same question about ordinary reality. I mean, here it is. Is this a neurological construct with a history of other neurological constructs, or is there actual grass there and here's a tree and that's a bird?
1: Well, what do you think?
0: So what I think is that the ordinary reality is really there, and is there even if everyone in our species should become extinct and we're all dead and a lot of these things die, and so there's still, I think, ordinary reality is really ordinary and really real. And I think the same about the mathematical landscape, that it's been there, it's evolving, it's there with or without us, and as we travel there, we have these Cristoforo Colombo and Vasco da Gama and so on of the mathematical landscape. They go on out there, they find the footprints of some other explorer, they follow them, they find where that person turned around and came back, they camp out, they pitch their tent there, they hang out for a while, they go a little further out and come back, they write a report, they send it back. These different reports are integrated into our cultural map of this other actual reality, which is much richer than this one, and much more complex and hard to grok. So we haven't really got much of it yet. It's vast, and for me, one of the most exciting aspects of psychedelic traveling has been to go miles farther.
1: Where no man has gone before. Well, do you think then that a hypothetical civilization of extraterrestrials on the other side of the galaxy doing mathematics will discover and describe the same objects that you and
0: yes,
1: your colleagues discover
0: absolutely.
1: And describe?
0: It would be a fantastic coincidence if there's this enormous landscape and they travel a lot, and then we traveled a lot, there might not be any intersection at all. There could be planets where there wasn't mathematics which had the same reality and so on, and yet there was no overlap. But since, you know, 1, 2, 3, I mean, numbers, there's some things are so natural to be

0: early discoveries in the mathematical landscape that I would think that there would be an overlap between the mathematics of this planet and the mathematics of any other.
1: So if we were to then encounter this extraterrestrial civilization, any mathematical discoveries that it had made, if we could get in communication with them, would be rationally apprehendable to us. We wouldn't just say, well, that's a Zell construct and we humans don't, we can't grok the Zell construct. Our brains are organized differently.
0: Well, it might take a while. It might take a few generations. I think that our exploration of the mathematical landscape has been slow, and maybe slow of necessity. There is this idea that the discovery of a mathematical structure requires a certain neural net connectivity development, and that there is a co-development, co-evolution between mathematical discovery and the neural, the connectivity, actually, the structures within the mind mimicking, empowering the representation of structures later discovered in the mathematical landscape. So they could come to us with a mathematical structure that we could not grok, although in principle it was explainable. The development of the language, the development of the capabilities to understand it, might take several generations, just as we now see ourselves, our children, and so on, struggling to understand the shapes in the reality of the computer revolution.
1: So you're more, it would be fair to call you as a mathematical Platonist rather than a mathematical relativist.
0: Yes.
2: In our previous conversations on this topic, Ralph, you denied.
1: Yes, I was going to point
2: that. And well, you insisted on the ploy usually adopted by mathematicians on the defensive, that these are merely provisional models produced by the human mind that we use as long as they suit us, and we drop when they're not so. And that if there's any objective existence at all, this is an evolving structure rather than an eternally fixed Platonic one that somehow is co-evolving along with our imaginations.
0: Yes,
2: this is the position I've heard you adopt.
0: Yes, so this is a little confused. I'm a Platonist. I accept your idea of the evolution and the role of creativity in the mathematical landscape, and that this creativity is interactive with human activities on the mathematical frontier. So I accept that. This is a kind of modified Platonism. About the relativity of the models, we have to distinguish between mathematical structures, mathematical objects, such as chaotic attractors and so on, on the one hand, and a model built out of them for something in a laboratory situation or ordinary reality, on the other hand. I've said that scientists, especially physical scientists, tend to identify the model with the target system. They have Maxwell's equations for the electro and magnetic field with the E and the B and so on, and then they think that the E and the B are actually physically existing fields. And I reject that. But the E and the B and their relationship as expressed in a formula is an important kind of mathematical object which has its own real existence in the mathematical landscape. And the modeling function is applied mathematics, is mathesis, is the way in which mathematics can serve us as a cognitive strategy for understanding the world around us. That it is possible to take these mathematical objects, to use them as tinker toys, to put them together into a model, which in some way is something like the experience of our culture, our laboratory, our test tube, our ozone layer, or whatever. And through this relationship between one particular carefully constructed mathematical model and our experimental scientific observation of nature around us, to gain understanding and to see relationships in a clearer way. But the models are not real in the sense they're identified with ordinary reality, but the models are real in the sense that they are actual existing objects constructed in the mathematical landscape.
2: Well, their nature and their kind of reality would be of the nature of field structures, I should imagine, since I think of the mind as being a system of fields. Fields being spatio-temporal pattern regions. Mm. So if the mind is, if our minds are basically made up of mental fields, the mathematical landscapes have as their underlying substrate in the mental field, that would be the kind of basis of a mathematical landscape or of its objective existence.
0: Yes.
2: I'd go further and think of them as morphic fields transmissible by morphic resonance. Yes. Then, since our view of the nature of the so-called the external world or the physical world is also one which science reveals to us is made up of organizing fields.
0: Yes.
2: Modeling fields by means of fields would indeed be rather a good way of going about it, because the models would have the same kind of quality as the
0: Absolutely.
2: Things being modeled. Namely, they'd be field structures, in other words, structures of extended interrelationship or patterns in space-time.
0: Yes. Space-time. Mathematics has been defined recently in the monthly notices of the American Mathematical Society as the study of patterns in space and time.
2: Interesting. So then the field, and indeed, since fields, the principal metaphor from which fields are derived is agricultural fields, which are structures in landscapes, then the very metaphor of the mathematical landscape, or in Waddington's terms, the epigenetic landscape, relate us automatically again to this whole field concept.
0: Yes. Mathematical objects, so-called, I guess, are creodes in this field.
2: And so then psychedelics would enable the exploration of different regions of this field, these fields, to be explored. Just the metaphor of exploring would be quite appropriate. I mean, if we're exploring the countryside, then we go through fields and ecosystems and things which can also be thought of as fields. So there's an exploration process.
0: Yes, it seems to be an amplifier for resonance, something like putting helium in a violin.
1: Well, Whitehead defined understanding as the apperception of patterns as such. And that means then that what you're saying, that mathematics is understanding. If mathematics is the study of patterns and understanding is the apperception of patterns as such, then mathematics and understanding are suddenly seen to be two names for the same program of mental activity.
0: That's one way, I guess you could say that. Then, of course, that's Whitehead, who would see understanding as primarily a mathematical function.
1: Who was both a Platonist and a mathematician.
0: The word apperception, I think, comes from Leibniz during his period when
1: Correct.
0: He was writing in French. And so we have to think of him also proposing monads as fundamental units
1: of the intellectual medium.
0: Patterns, atomic creodes from which to construct more complicated space-time patterns suitable for modeling everything.
1: Yes, monads are the atoms of the mathematical universe.
0: So we've arrived here from psychedelics and the computer revolution to psychedelics as amplifiers in the monadological method of understanding.
1: That by showing us pattern as such.
0: And computer graphics, is it not the
1: makes it explicit
0: tool for doing monadology, where we have this CD full of fundamental monads, which can then be combined in a kind of virtual reality, which is then the model for certain real experience, or perhaps it is the real experience, depending on your...
1: Well, it makes the pattern explicit rather than...
2: Dimensions. It still has the same kind of reductive capacity as the photograph. It's
1: well, but not for instance, in virtual reality. I mean, they're talking about virtual realities where you will go into Seahorse Valley of the Mandelbrot set and camp there for several weeks exploring around.
2: In 3D with goggles.
1: Yes.
2: Still, it's... if mathematical imaginations exist in higher dimensions, still bringing it down. I mean, but usually it's 2D. I mean, these fractile pictures, chaotic attractors.
0: In 3D, we are really trying to visualize something in much higher dimensions.
2: So these are attempts to represent something which is experienced in a higher dimension and communicated.
0: It says that the human EEG has a dimension around 6.5. So probably this isn't exactly right, but it is believed that if dimension is too high, you can't understand. If it's too low, you can't represent anything. Let's just imagine that a lot of natural phenomena are basically 6, 7, or 8 dimensional. Then certainly, whether it's 2D or 3D, where we're representing them, it doesn't matter much. You're hardly, you know, at the front door of understanding what's going on.
2: But then what about, well, the one point just to follow up, this other thing is the mathematics and understanding. There's this whole range of possible fields or field structures that can be explored through mathematics. But, of course, the realm of mathematics is perhaps vastly greater than the realm of physical reality we encounter. So there are far more mathematical structures around than there are things that we can map them onto, and we find ones which correspond more or less
1: to something that we can recognize.
2: Yes, but a lot don't correspond to anything we know about, at least on this planet.
1: However, then aesthetics comes in here. Beauty itself becomes a criteria for the selection of mathematical objects, and in fact this has been historically true.
2: Yes. But then there's a further point, which is that just as mathematicians communicate with each other through a kind of resonance, where they can transfer the picture, the intuition, the gestalt, from one to the other by means of symbols, dances, halting phrases, somehow it can just be transferred. Has anyone ever tried doing this in a psychedelic state? Say you had a room of mathematicians and they were taking a substance like ayahuasca, which produces on the one hand a kind of empathetic group mind and on the other hand the visionary state. Would it be possible greatly to enhance this possibility of communication that happens in the colloquium room by means of this dance? Has that ever been, in your experience, tried?
0: Well, I think, as far as I can remember, in my group psychedelic experiences, there was never another major mathematician. But still, any person, to some extent, is a mathematician. And has these modes of perception and uses them as cognitive strategies and so on. I found that the ability to evoke these images in someone else through just saying something and waving their hands is enormously enhanced in a shared psychedelic atmosphere. It is. Amazingly, resonance is definitely amplified, and therefore you can have success in communication that you have never dreamed, which is kind of a spoiler. Really,
1: well,
0: a gesture like the guru in the jungle, you know, some little signs, and the person really has the whole idea, and then they respond, and the communication is very rapid, and even without, just in some telepathic way, there is an apparent resonance emerging of minds, as it were. They can even visualize these minds like floating up to the ceiling and somehow docking with each other and then becoming one thing. And I have in this way created what appears to be what you could describe as a telepathic union with a person in such a 2 or 3 person psychedelic trip. I remember one with Kenny and Ellis where the three souls merged and a telepathic bond was connected, which was never broken. It didn't end with the psychedelic trip after I think that we took various things and were stoned together for 3 days. After this, we always knew when something was happening with the other one, we could call up and say, what's going on? And so on.
1: Well, it sounds to me like group ayahuasca taking among research mathematicians is a tremendous frontier for grassroots science.
0: Yes.
2: And exactly.
3: You're listening to the Psychedelic Salon, where people are changing their lives one thought at a time.
4: Well, since I'm not a mathematician, I'm afraid that that's one grassroots science project that I won't be participating in. But something Ralph said about high-definition television got me thinking about a grassroots science project that I could do. I was intrigued by what Ralph said about the ways in which the deeper pixelation of high-definition television had the potential of changing our cognitive processing. So I did a little experiment to test his idea, and thanks to some friends, I now have access to a big-screen, high-definition television to use for my experiment. And now in the past, the programs that I watched in high def were mainly those spectacular nature shows that included a lot of aerial views and other sights that are pretty far from our everyday reality. But I didn't think that they were the best way to check out Ralph's hypothesis. So instead I selected a program that was about as everyday boring as life can often be. Namely, a golf tournament, which is about as exciting as watching the grass grow. But it can be an immersive experience if you look at it that way. Now, here in our area, some of the stations broadcast in both standard format and in high def. So I watched for about a half an hour in the standard format and then switched to high definition. Of course, it's an instantaneous sensation of wow when the high definition kicks in. But this time it was a smaller wow because there was no spectacular scenery flying by. Just a bunch of guys strolling around a big lawn and hitting tiny white balls around. But in high def, something else seemed to be going on. I still can't say what it is, but it was more than just a better picture that captured my attention. In some mysterious way, the shift to a higher number of pixels on the screen actually somehow pulled me into that scene in a way that I hadn't experienced before. Of course, I was paying attention to the experience in a more focused way because I was thinking about what Ralph had said, and perhaps I just let my fanciful imagination run away with me. But it got me to thinking that maybe some of our fellow saloners who are looking for a graduate thesis topic might want to look into this phenomena to see if there's actually something physical that happens to a person's brain who is watching a television program in high def. And here's where I'm going with this. For at least a decade now, there have been various teams working on the technical problem of delivering a psychedelic experience via digital technology, the mysterious digital drugs that you hear about from time to time. Now, word on the street is that some of these attempts have been very successful in tricking the brain into thinking it's on LSD or a similar hallucinogen. But all of the projects I've heard about involve using some cumbersome and expensive headgear, which is always going to be a difficult thing to sell. But if most households eventually have a high-definition television, and if some of our great young visionary artists transport their work into the world of online gaming, particularly the online multiple player games that are acted out in high def, well, the age of digital drugs may well be upon us. So, how about it, you game designers and university researchers? Let's get busy and see how long it takes before the screwheads in Washington discover that now they also have to start a war against digital drugs if they want to continue fighting the evolution of human consciousness that's already taking place in the psychedelic community. And contrary to what Star Trek fans like to think, it isn't space that's the final frontier, it's cyberspace, or more specifically, cyberdelic space. At least that's my current fantasy. So if anyone has the opportunity and time to investigate the effects of high-def TV on the brain and wants to share their findings, I'd love to hear about it. Another thing I'm wondering is, where do you come down on the question that Rupert raised about halfway into their trilogue when he wondered whether, in the field of computer graphics, and today that, of course, would definitely include everyone in the gaming world, are those people working in that field because of their psychedelic experiences that drew them into it, or did computer graphics and gaming grow out of the psychedelic community? I guess that's sort of a modern-day chicken-and-egg problem. But there is no doubt in my mind, based on my own personal experience, that the computer industry, at least in regards to the personal computer and internet developers, well, that part of the industry is awash in psychedelics. It's a widely known fact, yet it's very seldom discussed in the mainstream media. Several books that do touch on this fact of life, however, are Technosis by Eric Davis, What the Dormouse Said by John Markoff, and Counterculture Through the Ages by Are You Serious? And there are a few others that I'll also add to the program notes for this podcast if I can remember it. And if I forget to add those links, well, hopefully one of our fellow saloners will do it for me in the comments section, like our friend Lewis did for podcast 115. Thanks, Lewis. I appreciate your help. Also, I was taken by what Ralph said about the students with backgrounds involving psychedelics and or travel who seem to be more drawn to working in the computer graphics field because that field also provided a better sense of personal integrity that some other professions didn't seem to have. And now that over a decade has passed since Ralph made that statement, I find that his observation is even more accurate today than it was back in 1991. And to me, the fascinating aspect of this migration of some of our best minds to the world of computer graphics is that that world now encompasses the game development industry. And if you know much about that tech, you know that it is the true leading edge of computing and the true leading edge of social evolution on this planet, at least in my humble opinion. And what do I base this on, you ask? Well, mainly on having met hundreds of people, both young and old, who are both psychedelic and are computer developers of one kind or another. At least from where I stand, these people have some of the sharpest and most well-rounded minds I've ever encountered. Now that I've said that, I wonder if something can be both well-rounded and sharp at the same time. Huh? Well, I think you know what I mean, and you probably know some people like that yourself. In fact, maybe you are one. Why else would you be listening to podcast lectures about psychedelics? So I guess I'm preaching to the choir here. By the way, one of the magazines that Ralph spoke about at the beginning of this plialogue was Mondo 2000, which for me was my main source of information about the psychedelic community during the dark ages when I was living in the swamps of Florida and working for a corporate beast. And in fact, I still have all but the first two issues. I really should get rid of them, but I can't find it in my heart to throw them out. It was a really great magazine and was where I first learned about a guy named Terence McKenna. Now, the reason I'm mentioning this right now is that the man behind Mondo 2000 and many other highly creative ventures was none other than Are You Serious, whose podcast you really should check out sometime. And you can find a link to it on our matrixmasters.com/podcast page. In the future, I'm going to try to get these podcasts back down to a one-hour format, but I've still got a couple things left to say before I go today. And I do appreciate you sticking with us for these longer programs, and so I'll try to be brief here. But I want to be sure to point you to the MySpace page of Pladavark, that's Pladavark, whose music fits in the trip-hop trance psychedelic genre, and uses a few sound bites from the Salon on several tracks. During the past couple of years, several other groups have also honored the Salon by using sound bites from various programs, and I really enjoy listening to them. So thanks to all of you musicians who are including sound bites from the Salon in your work, and please feel free to use any clips you want from these podcasts. It's truly an honor to be included in your art. Now, almost every week I receive a comment or two about how much you appreciate the mind of Terence McKenna. And since I've been playing so many of Terence's talks, I guess I don't say much anymore about the brilliance of his thought. But I recently received an email from Zachary M., who is a longtime Salon regular. And I want to read part of what he had to say because I think it expresses what a lot of us are thinking. Here's what Zachary has to say about Terence. Terence McKenna is somehow a timeless commentator. I don't know what it is, but this guy just doesn't seem to get old, but young. Every time you play one of his things, I'm just shocked at how old the talk is, and yet how not only presently affirming, but futuristically pointing. The guy really seems to have become an immortal that does not age whatsoever. It's something in his voice. It's something in his consciousness that allows that to happen. It's not so much what he says as how he says it that is so powerful. Perhaps his magical bard-like powers have broken the bounds of time's borders and escaped into the dream beyond the eschaton. When you play another's talks from earlier times, it seems and feels very old. But McKenna's talk seems new. Not only new, but cutting edge. Well, I'm in total agreement with you, Zachary. At least for now, it looks like Terence is headed for that posthumous glory that he laughed about back in 99. But maybe that transcendental object at the end of time is actually the spirit of Terence McKenna laughing at the cosmic giggle. Now that would be a nice surprise, don't you think? And the last thing I want to bring up here is an interesting message I received from Joel G. And here's part of what he had to say. Hi, Lorenzo. I started listening to the Psychedelic Salon podcast a few weeks ago, and I'm hooked. In one of the podcasts, I heard the topic of Hopi prophecy briefly discussed, so I thought I'd tell you about a strange bit of coincidence I stumbled upon back in 2001. Here's a little background. The Hopi consider four mountain peaks in their geographic area as sacred. One of these is the San Francisco Peaks, just a few miles northwest of Flagstaff, Arizona. The Hopi believe that spirits or supernatural beings called Kachinas live on the San Francisco Peaks. The Kachinas are responsible for bringing good weather and bountiful crops, among other things. Here's the coincidence. I'm an avid mushroom hunter, and in 2000, I had just relocated from Washington State to Arizona. I wasn't expecting much in the way of mushroom hunting in Arizona due to the arid climate. In August of 2001, quite by accident, I discovered a mushroom species new to science on the SF Peaks, home of the Kachina spirits. You guessed it, the mushroom is psychoactive, containing psilocybin. This is the first known psychoactive mushroom native to Arizona. It has a habitat unlike any other psilocybin mushroom that I know of, aspen forests at about 9,000 feet. The majority of these types of mushrooms, which I assume he's meaning psilocybin, are associated with areas of human disturbance, such as landscaped areas and fields with livestock. So to find a species in a relatively undisturbed aspen forest is quite rare. As far as we know, it only occurs on the San Francisco Peaks, and sightings are usually few and far between. I'm in no way suggesting that the Hopi knew of this mushroom, but I think the Kachina mythology and the discovery of this new species is a fun and spirit-filled coincidence. Hope all is well with you, and keep up the great work, Lorenzo. Kind regards, Joel. Well, Joel, thank you not only for the kind words, but also for that fascinating information. Stories like that really get my imagination going, and maybe that will be true for some of our fellow saloners who might be able to shed some more light on what you so rightly call a fun and spirit-filled coincidence. Now, as I mentioned at the beginning of today's program, I've got something a little different for you next week. As so many of our fellow saloners have pointed out to me, I've now done over 120 podcasts from the Psychedelic Salon, and yet there hasn't been a single one that has a talk by a fellow by the name of Dr. Timothy Leary. I think I've mentioned this before, but that isn't just an oversight on my part. Due to my close friendship with Myron Stolaroff and Gary Fisher, both of whom who had very close working relationships with Dr. Leary in the 60s, well, I have a highly negative opinion of Tim Leary, and in deference to my two friends, I haven't done anything to add to the Leary legend. But the fates have decided that my stand can no longer be tolerated. At least that's the way I read the fact that a data drive arrived in my mailbox last week that had almost 100 gigabytes of audio and video recordings of the good Dr. Leary. And so it seems that I can no longer ignore this part of modern psychedelic history. Heck, even Ralph Abraham quoted him in today's trialogue, so I guess that should be a sign for me to loosen up a bit. I'm not going to promise how much of this Leary archive I'll be playing here in the salon, but for next week, I thought it would be interesting to hear the talk that Tim Leary gave at Cooper Union in 1965, which for some reason I seem to remember as having been of some consequence at the time. I haven't listened to it yet myself, but we can do that together next week and see how well his lectures stand up to the high quality of the McKenna material we've been listening to for the past couple of years here in the salon. It should provide an interesting comparison, don't you think? At least I hope it's going to be an interesting talk, and if it isn't, I'll come up with something else for next week. But as of right now, my plan is to begin trickling a little Tim Leary into the mix just to keep things interesting. And before I go, I want to mention that this and all of the podcasts from the Psychedelic Salon are protected under the Creative Commons Attribution Non-Commercial Share Alike 3.0 license. And if you have any questions about that, just click the Creative Commons link at the bottom of the Psychedelic Salon webpage, which you can find at www.psychedelicsalon.org. And that's also where you'll find the program notes for these podcasts. And for now, this is Lorenzo signing off from Cyberdelic Space. Be well, my friends.

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1: From the high desert and the great American Southwest, I bid you good morning. From the Pacific paradise of Tahiti, the Hawaiian Islands, our affiliate there, KHVH in Honolulu, all the way to the U.S. Virgin Islands, presently threatened by a Category 4, maybe soon 5 hurricane. This is a bad one. And we'll be talking to the people in the Virgin Islands a little later this morning as this big storm bears down on them. South into South America, north to the North Pole. This is Coast to Coast AM, and I'm Art Bell. Good morning. Now, many of you will have seen the repeat, or maybe you even saw it for the first time. It was sort of a repeat by demand of the alien autopsy, the purported alien autopsy, done on Fox. Well, I've done a little of my own homework, and I have found the man that Linda Moulton Howe talked about on Dreamland Sunday. His name is Bob Shell. He's a photo analyst. He has done consulting work for the FBI. Once actually was in the CIA, he tells me, though it's certainly not relevant to this. And if it was, he couldn't tell us anyway, of course. But he's got some shocking news, actually, on several aspects of the whole Roswell business. So I'm going to take care of a little bit of business first, and we're going to go, I think, to New York, Manhattan. We're going to talk directly with Bob Shell, who was nice enough to get up at this time of the morning for us. Now, let's go, I think, to Manhattan. I think that's where Bob is. Bob, actually, where are you?
2: I'm in Washington, D.C. right at the moment.
1: Oh, boy, missed that one by a couple miles, huh? Washington, D.C. Well, that's even better. What took you to Washington, might we ask?
2: I was up here to do some other radio interviews.
1: I see. All right. Who is Bob Shell? Bob Shell, I guess, is a photo analyst. How long have you been doing this, Bob?
2: Well, I've been involved in photography in one aspect or another for over 30 years now.
1: Okay. Kodak, with regard now to the alien autopsy thing, Kodak went on Fox and said there was a little square followed by a triangle. This will date the film to either 1927, 47, or 67 regarding the manufacture of the film. Now, there's a lot of new information since then, and you're the guy who has got it.
2: Yeah, well, it's important to note that on the Fox program, the only Kodak person who was willing to talk to them on camera was Larry Cates, who is, in fact, a salesperson, not a technical person whatsoever.
1: Okay.
2: In their Hollywood office.
1: All right.
2: Not to detract from Mr. Cates, it's just that that's not what he is.
1: In other words, he was not a photo analyst.
2: No, and the real photo analysts from Kodak have not been willing to comment to anybody on camera yet. That's further down the road. The coding, as you say, indicates 1927, 1947, or 1967. After the 60s, they changed the coding system so it wouldn't indicate 87. But the film base, the physical material that the film is made out of, was different in those different years. In 27, it was cellulose nitrate, very highly flammable material, which they stopped using later on. In the 40s, it was a type of acetate called acetate propionate. And later after that, in the 50s, they switched to triacetate.
1: All right. Now, let me just stop you there. It was my understanding that what they gave to Kodak for analysis was not actually imagery, but just part of the leader. Would that be correct?
2: Well, Kodak has done no analysis whatsoever. Kodak has only done a physical examination, meaning that they've just looked at a piece of film.
1: Film or leader?
2: Film.
1: Film.
2: I'm not sure where this leader bit came from.
1: Well, in other words, that portion which would be there prior to the first images actually appearing.
2: Yeah, technically speaking, leader is a
1: film.
2: Extra material that's spliced onto the film.
1: Oh, I see. Okay.
2: This is a continuous piece of the roll of film.
1: All right.
2: And they looked at that just to look at the edge marking. Well, anybody can look at the edge marking and see a triangle and a square. That's not really any analysis.
1: Somehow you got an actual piece of the film, didn't you, with an image?
2: Well, I've had several different pieces of the film. I have a piece in my possession at the moment.
1: Uh-huh.
2: Different pieces of the film are present in the hands of different analysts who are doing different things with them.
1: All right.
2: And my job was to try to determine if the film was actually from 1947.
1: Right.
2: And based on preliminary, and I say preliminary because I have not finished the test, based on preliminary analysis, it is, because it's the right chemical type of film base for 1947, and it corresponds in all the other characteristics to Kodak Super XX, which is the type of film the cameraman says it is, from 1947.
1: Boy, that's big news if it's true. Now, let me ask you this. A lot of people say, well, fine, maybe somebody saved some old 1947 film and exposed it here in the last several years or whatever. Would the film have had to have been exposed roughly in that time period? That's very critical.
2: Well, there's several points to know about. One of them is that Super XX is a very high-speed film,
1: mm-hmm.
2: very sensitive film. And the higher the speed of the film, the less shelf life it has. So this film had a very short shelf life. And we're looking, for the most part here, at images of very high quality. There's not a lot of fog. Fog is what builds up as film ages before it's exposed and processed.
1: Right.
2: This film shows very low fog levels. This puts us within a fairly narrow window. Now, I can't say that this film was absolutely exposed and processed in 1947. But I can say it was exposed and processed while it was still quite fresh, which in this case probably means a window of 2-3 years at the most.
1: Well, that's very narrow. In other words, somebody could not have done this last year, say.
2: It was not done recently.
1: Okay.
2: If in fact this is a hoax, it's a hoax that was done
1: then.
2: Quite a few years ago.
1: Uh-huh. Why not ask you? You have seen, I guess the audience should now know, you have seen at least 20 minutes of the film that none of the rest of us have yet seen, including apparent scenes of the wreckage. Is that correct?
2: Well, it's scenes of debris. There's no scenes that I have seen of the field where the thing crashed.
1: Right, I understand.
2: But I've seen film showing pieces of the wreckage on tables being lifted up and turned around to different angles and displayed for the camera.
1: Wow. As told by that lady on the Fox show, she said she sat and played with the piece for several minutes. That sort of thing, I take it.
2: Well, you know, it's interesting that I think the reason Fox did not show the film of the debris is because the debris does not look like the descriptions given by any of the witnesses.
1: Okay.
2: The I-beams, as you saw in the program that Jesse Marcel was describing,
1: yes,
2: are fairly narrow, skinny little things that look like they're made of the balsa wood.
1: Huh.
2: The I-beams that we have in the film are fairly large. I'd say maybe 2.5 inches tall, maybe 3 inches wide, obviously made of some quite strong metal, with the writing not painted on them in some color, but the writing is actually part of the metal and raised above the surface of the metal.
1: Wow.
2: And the writing looks nothing like the hieroglyphics that Marcel has described.
1: Can you describe it?
2: Yes, it looks like ancient Greek.
1: Greek?
2: It isn't, but I mean, it's that type of, it's letters. It looks like an alphabet, angular and circular. One person who's looked at the quote writing says he thinks it's a form of digital encoded, and it's digitally encoded information.
1: Well, now nobody was doing that in 1947.
2: Oh, no, nobody was. But again, another person has looked at it and says it's ancient Phoenician, so...
1: That's remarkable.
2: We have to find out who knows what they're talking about here.
1: Oh, that's absolutely remarkable. So, and, well, why in the world would you think... Now, does Fox have possession of this film?
2: Oh, yes.
1: Why aren't they running it?
2: What Fox has the autopsy, which we've seen a small part of. They have this, I think it's about 2.5 minutes long, of the pieces of the wreckage. And they also have a what's been referred to as the tent scene, a scene of one of the aliens lying on a cot or on top of a box. You can't really tell because it's dimly lighted.
3: Right.
2: That was shot the night of the crash in one of the tents under the light of emergency lanterns.
3: Wow.
2: And some technicians are working on the creature, but exactly what they're doing, it's very hard to determine because the lighting is so poor.
3: Well, gee, Bob, if this is a hoax, it's beginning to sound awfully elaborate.
2: Oh, it is. If it's a hoax, it's elaborate and must have been extremely expensive to do.
3: I mean, this is, we've got to keep it in perspective. This is not a trivial question. It's why I've borne in on it so hard. As they said, one good thing they said at the beginning of the Fox film was, if this film is real, then it's the biggest story of our lives. It is the biggest story of mankind. It means there are others. It means we have been visited. And so, why are the other networks, for example, not picking up on it at this point? The reaction to the Fox show was absolutely stupendous, as so much so they had to rerun it, and I take it they're going to be even running more.
2: Well, they're going to be doing sequels.
3: Sequels. Right. What in the world is the matter with the rest of the networks?
2: They can't use the film. Fox bought exclusive rights to it.
3: Ah. Well, so without the visual aid, they're unwilling to do the story.
2: Well, I'd say that there's not too much point in doing the story if you can only run a few image grabs, a few frame captures of still images from the film, which is all you can run.
3: Yes.
2: If you aren't Fox.
3: I see.
2: The impact is somewhat lost. I suspect we will see the other networks and the other traditional news media catching on to this story at some point and starting to cover it.
3: All right, here's another question for you, and there are going to be many from the audience, and yes, audience, you will be able to talk to Bob here in a bit. Bob, a lot of people have said to me, old film like that, well, let me go back even further. People have said that color existed, and so there have been complaints of, well, why, they say, wasn't it in color? They had color then, they had The Wizard of Oz, and so why didn't they use color?
2: Well, the cameraman's version of this, as I understand it, now this particular thing I have not confirmed with him directly, this is just my understanding, is that he was not taking what we would call the primary documentation. This film was more of a moving chronicle to show exactly the sequence of things and what was going on.
3: Right.
2: When he paused between rolls of film, his rolls of film were about 2 minutes and 40 seconds long.
3: Right.
2: He had to pause to reload the camera between those rolls. When he took that pause to reload, there was a still photographer who came in and was taking high-quality still images, some of which would have been in color.
3: I see.
2: And that would have been the primary documentation supported by this 16-millimeter film.
3: And that was occurring in the interim as he reloaded.
2: Right.
3: Okay, but the question went to this. Would it have been normal to have used black and white film at that time for that kind of application?
2: Color existed, but color had to be sent out for processing. For reasons of security, they wanted this film processed internally. And the only thing they were equipped to process internally easily was black and white.
3: That makes sense.
2: So that's one of the reasons that they didn't use color for this. The other reason being that the color films of those days were quite slow, required a whole lot more light, and he was working under marginal conditions for a lot of this filming and would not have been able to use the existing color films because they just weren't fast enough, not sensitive enough.
3: Have you seen anything? They referred, of course, you know, to the clock on the wall and said, yes, it was of the right period, and the telephone with the curly cord, yes, it was of the right period. Have you yet seen anything in the film that shoots a hole in the possible validity of it? I'm waiting for that, an expert like yourself, to say, aha, here it's fake.
2: There's no holes that prove that it's fake. There are some things that send up cautionary flags. One of the things to me that sends up cautionary flags is that You don't see anybody's face in this film.
3: No.
2: The people performing the autopsy, which is really not an autopsy, it's really a dissection.
3: Yes.
2: People doing that are all wearing these suits. The man who's behind the window, who is obviously isolated from them, is still wearing a surgical mask for no obvious reason.
3: Well, except that one might imagine that an alien creature from some other planet would have bacteria or germs that we now regard as level 4, you know, all the hot zone kind of stuff. In other words, something from somewhere else. So I can imagine when we handle level 4 organisms, microorganisms now, we wear the equivalent of what we saw in that film.
2: Yeah, but the other guy is behind a glass window outside of the isolation chamber.
3: With a mask on.
2: He's still wearing a mask.
3: It's true.
2: The only conceivable reason that I can think of for him to be wearing that mask is to disguise his identity. Now, that may not be a red flag as far as the validity of the film, because it may be that the people at the time didn't want to be recognizable.
3: That could easily be, too.
2: For security reasons, if the film fell into the wrong hands, they wanted to remain anonymous.
3: What do you find the best argument for the film's validity? Of course, what you've already told us about when it was exposed and when the film, in other words, you're confirming it was 1947, 1949, somewhere in that area, not 1927, not 1967, correct?
2: Right.
3: So that's one big argument in its favor, and as far as I'm concerned, it's big news. What else would you find credible in the film?
2: In the film itself, I find credible just the, it's hard to put it into words, but the gut feeling of reality that it produces when you see the whole thing. It comes through a little bit less when you see clips of it on television. When you see the whole autopsy, you have a strong feeling, as these pathologists have said, that you're seeing an actual body of something being dissected.
3: What about the comments of Stan Winston? They were, I thought, rather weighty as well. He did Jurassic Park. He said, we couldn't do that today, and if we could find the guy who did, he ought to be working for us.
2: Yeah.
3: So I also found that rather convincing.
2: I think Stan was more convincing than most of the other experts.
3: As a matter of fact, yes.
2: I gave his testimony much higher weight than some of the others. Because he knows what he's talking about as far as faking something. And as a matter of fact, if you want to see a state-of-the-art fake body, go to see the movie that's playing right now called Prophecy, and then make a comparison, because even though that is an expensive production and the dead angel that they have in the movie must have cost a bundle to manufacture, he still looks fake.
3: As compared to what's in this film.
2: Right, right.
3: All right. Since you know a lot about photography, one of the chief criticisms made during the film was that the photographer kept going in and out of focus, and one man expert claimed at critical moments it would go out of focus. Now, we've got a break here at the bottom of the hour, but when I come back, I want to ask you about that and about lenses and focus and state of the art at that time. So stay right there. My guest is in Washington, D.C. He's Bob Schell. He's a photo analyst. He's actually examined real imagery from the film. He's got a lot to say about it. We'll be right back.
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1: It absolutely is. Top of the morning, everybody. My guest is Bob Shell from Washington, D.C. He is a photo analyst. He's working on the purported autopsy of an alien, the Roswell autopsy. Or maybe it's not the Roswell autopsy, and we'll talk about that, too, in just a moment. Now back to Washington, D.C. and Bob Shell. Bob?
2: Yeah.
1: Bob, let's cover this criticism that I've heard a lot of people make, even in the Fox piece where they said, well, you know, every time you got close, the camera would blur and you wouldn't be able to see properly. A camera of the kind used then, under the circumstances being used by that cameraman, do you find that suspicious? Is it normal? How do you react to that?
2: Well, I don't find it suspicious at all. In fact, I find it a piece of corroborating evidence. What Fox has not told everyone is that there are two autopsies on film, two separate autopsies.
1: You're right. I sure didn't hear that.
2: Only one of which you have seen parts of. The first autopsy, the doctors or surgeons or pathologists or whatever they are not wearing the protective suits. They're only wearing face masks.
1: Oh.
2: And in the first autopsy, the film does not go out of focus in the close-ups.
1: Oh, my.
2: Now, the reason the film that we see goes out of focus in the close-ups is because the cameraman was wearing one of those suits also. And he couldn't focus the camera.
1: Well, I've said to people that have called, Bob, look, you know, they criticize no color. They criticize the blurriness. I said my feeling about this is if it had been in perfect color and in perfect focus, people would have called and said, God, what a fake. You know, it's in color. They barely had color then. They had no automatic focus then. This thing ought to be out of focus. So it's going to be criticized either way. But
2: well, some people have already criticized it for being too good as it is. What they don't realize is that Fox is only showing you the best of it. Footage does vary in quality.
1: Right. Well, that was another question. People will say, well, old film like that ought to have streaks. And I'm not the expert you are in this area, but, you know, we've all seen it, the streaks and the little blurbs and white blobs that appear and all the rest of that.
2: That comes from duplication and from repeated projection. This film has not been duplicated or projected. So it has no scratches from projection, and it has no dust spots, which is what those blobs are, from being copied.
1: So it was, in essence, really a pristine copy.
2: Exactly. Old and not always in the best of condition physically, in the sense that some of the film is physically torn. The sprocket holes are chewed up and that sort of stuff.
1: Huh.
2: And it's been a real devil of a problem to get some of it transferred to video because the film's physically so torn up. The image is okay, but the edges of the film are frequently badly messed up.
1: Why do you think that Fox has not told us, I mean, the information you just gave us, for example, about a second autopsy where we're not out of focus, that's very important information. Why has Fox not at least made reference to it?
2: Because they don't have it.
1: Uh-huh.
2: That's why they haven't mentioned it.
1: And this is film you have personally seen?
2: The first autopsy I have not myself seen yet. I have talked to quite a few people who have seen it, though.

0: about 90 minutes worth of assorted footage that's all associated with this that varies from good quality through to mediocre through to absolutely awful quality. And much of that is still in the process of being restored. The most intriguing roll of film of all, to me, is one roll of film that has not been restored and put onto tape yet, but will be at some point.
1: Oh.
0: And the label of this roll of film says Truman.
1: Oh, yes, the one in which Truman is supposedly present.
0: The cameraman says Truman was there to inspect the crash himself and should be on this roll of film, but this roll of film has not yet been... Actually, what's wrong with it is it's stuck together. It hasn't been unstuck yet and unwound.
1: Holy mackerel. Bob, here's a fax that just came in, and I'm going to deal with a question, then I'm going to let you deal with it. It says, please ask these questions. I'd like to know, as a tax-paying citizen, how he can justify to himself and others keeping the cameraman's identity and related info a secret. I assume here he's referring to Santilli. If Fox or a representative intercepted a package from Santilli addressed to Shell, this is a federal crime. I'd like to know why he hasn't reported it to the authorities. I don't know where she gets that. It's signed Rebecca. Bob, I have the name of the cameraman, and you do too, don't you?
0: Of course.
1: Now, my position on it, and I've had it for a few days, is this guy is in his 80s, and I'm just now 50. I can imagine that somebody in their 80s might well not want the world descending on them, which is exactly what would occur if his name gets out, and it's going to get out. I'm just not going to be part of it. And so how do you feel about that?
0: Well, I feel the same way, but the reason I'm not revealing his name is a very simple one. I promised not to. It was given to me in confidence, and
1: right.
0: For me to keep my position as a independent consultant, I have to keep confidences when they're given to me. If I violate one confidence, that's the end of my trust within the camera industry.
1: I think that it's this man's own struggle. I'm sure he's struggling now with his conscience about whether or not he should come forward. But if he doesn't want to, I'm not going to out him, and I'm going to be a little upset with whoever does. Even given the importance of this story, I don't think we have any right to do that. I don't feel like that anyway. Okay, I would like you to take a few phone calls in the balance of this hour, if you wouldn't mind.
0: No problem.
1: Let's try it. Let's see what people have to say out there. East of the Rockies, you're on the air with Bob Shell. Hello.
2: Hello there.
1: Where are you calling from, sir?
2: I'm calling from Memphis.
1: Memphis, all right.
2: Yes, there is quite a delay. It's kind of weird.
1: Just turn your radio on.
2: Oh, it's been on.
1: All right.
2: Okay, got a few questions about the film that we saw on Fox and saw tonight. And one is about the danger sign. I've read on the Internet about how there's something written under the danger sign, and that might give a clue to what's it about.
0: There's something written under the danger sign, but I haven't been able to read it. And haven't had the time yet to try digital enhancement to see what it says. I'm sure we will be able to read it once we do some tweaking around with it on the computer.
2: And another question is about the clock. And since this is, I guess, supposedly a military site, why isn't the clock in a 24-hour clock where it goes 24 hours all the way around?
1: All right. That's an interesting question. I wouldn't have the answer.
0: No, I have no answer to that either, except that I have other photos from the same time period taken on military installations that show similar clocks. So that doesn't bother me because obviously those clocks were used by the military.
1: Mm-hmm.
0: They may not have been the only ones used. There may have been 24-hour clocks used also.
1: Hmm. I'm beginning to get the distinct feeling that you feel as I do about this, Bob, and I can't be sure. But I lean toward thinking this film is authentic. How about you?
0: Well, I'm not going to say that I'm giving it the thumbs up yet. My gut feeling is that it's the real thing, but I have not established that to my own satisfaction yet.
1: All right, I would say that's about my position. West, whoops.

0: First time caller line, you're on the air with Bob Schell. Hi.
1: Hello, how you doing tonight? Las Vegas calling in.
0: Yes, sir.
1: KVG.
0: KVG, you bet.
1: I have a question.
0: Turn your radio off, sir.
1: Oh, okay. Last Monday night, a caller misspoke and said that this alien had no nipples.
0: It is untrue. There are nipples. They're very, very difficult to see, but they are there.
1: It seemed like they were there, but very light color.
2: Yeah. Well, that is still not a resolved question.
0: Oh, really?
2: Whether there are or are not nipples. What some people are interpreting as a nipple on the left side of the body, there's obviously no visible nipple on the right side of the body. On the left side of the body, it's been interpreted as a nipple, but I've looked at it, I've analyzed it on the computer, I've blown it up to giant size. I'm not sure what it is. It's an area where there's some difference in the skin, yes. But whether it's a nipple or whether it's a damaged area of skin or whether it's something else entirely, we just don't know yet.
1: Okay, thank you, sir.
0: All right, thank you very much for the call from Las Vegas. West of the Rockies, you're on the air with Bob Schell in Washington, D.C. Hello.
3: This is Ashland, Oregon calling. The thing that really strikes me the most is something that somebody said, is that if this were a hoax, it would be an extremely expensive hoax. The thing that strikes me is that what kind of person would shell out that kind of money to give this kind of hoax and not step forward and say, yes, it was me and I did it, it's a hoax, I'm a genius.
0: Gee, I can even do better than that. What kind of person would shell out that kind of money in 1947-9 when the film was apparently exposed and then hold on to it for all these years thinking, gee, someday there's going to be a big alien controversy and I can make a lot of money?
3: Yeah.
0: That doesn't make any sense.
3: I think the only people that could have done that back then would have been the government. I had a very heated debate with a friend the other day about this, and he brought up the point that, you know, there might be a reason for somebody trying to make the general populace believe that there's, you know, there's an extraterrestrial culture. And he said that the government might, you know, have a reason for wanting the American people to believe that there is an alien presence, either to scare them and to get some sort of control over them, or perhaps they already have contact and they're starting to release these things to test the waters to see, you know, how the American people would react to such an alien race if there was. You know, just random thoughts out there.
2: Well, there is one suggestion that sort of makes sense about why the government would have faked a film like this.
0: All right.
2: The suggestion was given to me by a former intelligence person who said that maybe this film was faked in 47 to intentionally leak it to the Russians to scare the heck out of them, to make them think we had access to this alien technology.
0: That's an interesting scenario. one cannot underestimate the government coming up with just about anything.
2: Oh, yeah.
0: You know, you told me at the beginning of the show you were once CIA for a short time and that is not relevant to this at all. But maybe you can comment on that aspect of it. In other words, having been on the inside, is that something that you would consider likely or not?
2: I don't consider it likely. I consider it possible.
0: Possible.
2: I'd say it's fairly remote because I think there would be easier ways to scare the Russians. And more productive ways. I don't really know how likely that scenario is. I think it's pretty low on the likelihood scale at this point.
0: Well, I would have to agree because we were at obviously the beginning of the nuclear age, and if you wanted to scare the Russians, we had some pretty real things to scare them with.
2: Mm-hmm.
0: Seems to me we wouldn't need alien autopsies. On the first time caller line, welcome to the program. You're on the air with Bob.
4: Hello?
0: Hello.
4: Hi.
0: Hi, where are you, ma'am?
4: I'm in Houston.
0: Houston, Texas. All right.
4: Right.
5: CNN did do a little thing on the Roswell thing yesterday.
0: I saw it, but there was absolutely no reference to the film.
5: Well, they showed some clips from the film.
0: Oh, it did?
5: Yes, sir, they sure did. It showed they were a little bit larger looking, and it was the it showed the body with the eyes and all of that. And the main thrust of the whole broadcast was the fact that Roswell has become more or less a
0: yes.
5: A money-making deal.
0: Yes, well, I certainly saw that, but I did not see that.
5: Well, there were about three very brief scenes of the film itself.
0: Were they stills or moving pictures?
5: No, they seemed to be stills.
0: Stills.
5: I was not sitting down looking. I was just in the room, and I glanced up when I saw it. But it looked like they were just plastered two or three still pictures up there. It could have been moving pictures.
0: Oh, maybe the door then is beginning to crack open. Bob, do you think that this film, ultimately, when all of it is out, will be strong enough to crack the door open and begin to make the American people, the people of the world, realize there may be something to all this?
2: Honestly, I doubt it. Because the confirmed skeptic is not going to be convinced if one of these creatures walks up and offers a six-fingered handshake.
0: Yeah.
2: So.
0: Well, I frequently said, Bob, that if somebody suddenly came forward with a film of some guy on the grassy knoll with a rifle and showing the trigger being squeezed and then a slow-mo of the bullet leaving the gun and hitting President Kennedy from the grassy knoll, people wouldn't believe it. I mean, there are some things that have received, there's so much information out there that if somebody stood on a podium short of the president and said it is real, it's just one more piece of information.
2: Right. My big hope about this film is that it will bring out a lot more eyewitnesses before they all die off, because there's still a lot of people out there who have not come forward.
0: What would you think the government's... Well, for example, so far, utter silence from our government. Now, there's a lot of ways of looking at this. Ray Santilli bought the film. But if this is really an authentic film, that means it's actually U.S. government property. And I don't see how you can copyright U.S. government property.
2: You can't. But the problem is, for the government to come out and tell him you can't copyright it, they have to admit it's legit.
0: It's theirs, yes.
2: The catch-22.
0: Yes, yes, indeed. If this is a legitimate film, having been on the inside once, Bob, what do you think the government's present position on it is? I mean, do you think they'll just keep their mouths shut, not say a word, let people chuckle and chortle and let everybody wonder, or will they eventually crack open? I would have once said this kind of a secret never could have been kept. But, I mean, recently we've got Hazel O'Leary coming forward saying we fed, you know, plutonium or whatever to kids.
2: Mm-hmm.
0: And that was kept secret all those years. Very well. We never knew about it. Would have been the scandal of the century. But Hazel O'Leary walked out on to a podium and said, yes, we did this. It was horrible, but we did it. They kept that secret.
2: Well, they've kept quite a few things secret. Their current approach seems to be just to sort of let this thing work itself out in the public arena and see what happens. I think they're taking a wait-and-see attitude.
0: Hmm.
2: Before I got involved in this, I went to a very good friend of mine who's a ex-CIA person, because I wanted to know if he thought I'd be incurring any real personal danger by getting involved in this.
0: Right.
2: And his comment was, no, they decided to let it out, because if they hadn't wanted to let it out, Ray Santilli and the cameraman would both have disappeared and be dead weeks ago.
0: Then this calls for a conjecture, of course, but why would you think they would make the decision to let it out?
2: I'm not sure they made the decision to let it out, but I think that the fact that it has come out, they may have decided just to let this play itself out and see what happens, rather than to try to intervene and confiscate the film, which is far too late to try to do that.
0: Oh, much too late.
2: I already come out with another cover story, and their cover stories have so far not gotten them very far. Nobody's believed them anyway.
0: Well, to me, it's a little like the Furman tapes. They first said it's a saucer. Major Jesse Marcel, then, what, 20 minutes, 40 minutes later, they said, oh, no, it's a weather balloon, and that story was the one they stuck to for all those years. And here recently, they came out and said, wrong, wasn't a weather balloon. We lied. We admitted it was a weather balloon. It was a special balloon train or something to detect Russian nuclear testing or whatever. Sort of it wasn't a balloon. It was a different kind of balloon story.
2: And as of last week, they were thinking about releasing a new story claiming it was a crashed B-26 carrying an A-bomb.
0: Oh, really?
2: Yeah.
0: Now, there's another new one that I haven't heard. Might we inquire where you found out about that?
2: Well, actually, that was a cover story given to the perimeter guards at the time of the crash.
0: You're kidding.
2: No, that's what they were told they were guarding. The ones who weren't in close enough to actually see the saucer.
0: Lies, lies, lies. Bob, hold on, relax, have a cup of coffee. We'll be back to you in just a very few minutes. All right? My guest is Bob Schell, a photo analyst.
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1: Here again I am, live in the nighttime. Good morning, everybody. I have, as a guest, he's been on 1 hour, now we'll be on another, Bob Schell. He is the man referred to by Linda Moulton Howe on Sunday. He is a photo analyst. He has done consulting work for the FBI and other government agencies, was at one time in the CIA, has analyzed an actual piece of the visual footage of the purported crash at Roswell, or is it Roswell? We have yet to get to that. We're going to lay rather heavily on the phone lines this hour. So in a moment, back to Bob Schell, who's in Washington, D.C. All right. Because we have so many joining us at this hour, here once again from Washington, D.C. is a photo analyst whose name is Bob Schell. Bob, if you were to give us a brief rundown, a resume of what you have done, who you have worked for, why you have expertise in this area, I would appreciate it.
2: Well, I've been involved heavily in photography for more than 30 years, and I make my living these days writing about photography and doing freelance photographic consulting for a large number of different clients, including some of the camera companies. My original training is in zoology and photography, mm-hmm. which gives me a double-edged sword with which to deal with this film. The film itself has passed the what I call preliminary stage of proving itself to be a valid document produced in 1947 or within 2 or 3 years of 1947.
1: All right. Let me challenge that with this fax, and maybe that'll give you an opening to launching into that. It says, Art, your analyst has a couple of misconceptions. One, he says, you cannot authenticate the age of a film by the age of the film stock because unexposed film can last many decades if it's kept in cold storage. It would be a matter of locating stored film, which seems difficult, but I bet a thorough search would turn some up. I've read that film left in the Arctic by one of the early expeditions was usable many years later. Then, two, your expert is forgetting that Kodak never marketed a 16-millimeter nitrate film. 35-millimeter nitrate film was common until the late 40s, early 50s, but Kodak never sold nitrate 16-millimeter because the early acetates were good enough for that purpose. Jim in Portland.
2: Well, now, the second part of that I'll deal with first.
1: All right.
2: As far as nitrate, the information that Kodak did make nitrate 16-millimeter film came directly from Kodak, and it has come from several different sources at Kodak. I have no personal knowledge. I wasn't around in the 20s. But I would assume Kodak would know what they did and didn't do.
1: Good
2: and
1: point.
2: They have on a number of occasions said that the film that they made in 27, 16-millimeter and 35, would have been on nitrate base.
1: All right.
2: So I'm relying on Kodak for that piece of information. If Kodak's wrong, then they're wrong. But that's really not terribly relevant to what we're talking about.
1: All right, now the possibility that a bunch of this was stored in the Arctic or the equivalent somewhere and held for all those years.
2: Well, actually, somebody else had asked me a while back if it had been stored in an abandoned salt mine in cryogenic condition. And under those circumstances, maybe it would still be pretty good film today. The person who made this comment is right. Old film can be used, but the faster the speed of the film, the less likely that is to work, because film is all gradually fogged as it sits around by cosmic radiation.
1: Mm-hmm.
2: And the higher speed films are much more sensitive to cosmic radiation than the slower films.
1: That radiation we're all bombarded with all the time.
2: That's why the question about the salt mine.
1: Uh-huh. Oh, I see.
2: That's the only place where you can store something and limit the exposure to cosmic radiation. But even at that, when you're dealing with a very sensitive film, which this was for its time, it was one of the fastest films made at the time, you're dealing with a situation where after just a few years, the film has built up enough cosmic radiation exposure to show measurable fogging, which this film does not show.
1: All right, and again, your work for this audience has, at least on a preliminary basis, pinned down the year not to 27 or 67, but to 1947 or 1949, somewhere in that range.
2: We pinned down the year of manufacture of the film.
1: Okay.
2: Rather precisely to 47.
1: To 47. God,
2: now
1: important.
2: we cannot prove that the film was exposed and processed in 47, but we can establish within certain parameters that the film was exposed and processed while it was still quite fresh.
1: Well, if this news is, or would have had to have been, you said, within a few years.
2: Right.
1: So, you know, that adds so much to the credibility of this whole thing. Then why in God's name hasn't Fox come to you to extend the story and the credibility of what they've got?
2: Fox and I have had a sort of a rocky relationship on this from the beginning. I was quite surprised when I saw the TV special the first time, because I had been promised repeatedly that I would have a credit in the end credits of the film. And when I saw the program, it wasn't there. Fox has been pushing me to do things faster than I'm comfortable to do them.
1: I see.
2: They want 100% guarantee that this film is what it is claimed to be, and they wanted it in time to use on their program.
1: And you weren't prepared to do that at that point.
2: I couldn't do it at that point.
1: Or may not even be able to do it right now.
2: No, the time frame just wasn't realistic. I mean, if you do things correctly, it takes time. So I couldn't give them what they wanted, which is why I wasn't on the program. I may be on the follow-up program if, by the time they get ready to do the follow-up, I'm able to give them what they're after.
1: This is completely off course for a second, but with the story they told about the crash, if we, for the sake of the argument here, assume this is a valid film and a valid story, I was so saddened at the way humans treated what seemed to be alien creatures, you know, rifle butt in the head, that kind of thing, to get the box away. I'm not surprised by it, but I was saddened by it. Did you have any reaction?
2: Well, the first time I read the cameraman's transcribed statement, it made me physically sick. Because here are badly injured creatures crying out in pain, and they're being hit with rifle butts, and they're having what to them is obviously something very crucial that they're clutching to themselves tightly, torn away from them by force. And we don't know what these boxes were they were clutching. Maybe these were life support systems of some sort. All we know is that a short time after the one was hit with the rifle butt and its metal box taken from it, that one died.
1: Sad, that's the word I come up with, is sad. And here we go again. I said in the earlier hour that I had the name of the cameraman.
2: Mm-hmm.
1: And here's the kind of response I get. Art, if you have the cameraman's name, you are now part of the cover-up. At least to maintain some credibility, you or someone else should verify that this name was in the armed services. My God, you know yourself how important it is. We all know the truth. Well, he was in the armed services. There's no question about that. The question is whether or not we pursue this guy and break his privacy, and it would be broken severely. He's in his 80s. I'm going to say it again. I am not going to out this guy. I'm not going to do it. He's got a right to his privacy, and I'm not going to be the one to break it. And, Bob, you are respecting, you also have his name, and you're respecting that confidence as well, right?
2: All I can say is welcome to the conspiracy. You're part of it now.
1: Yeah, thank you.
2: No, I am respecting his privacy because I've been asked to. And his story and his name and all of the rest of this will be brought out,
1: sure,
2: ultimately in time by the people who were involved in this project if we're allowed to do things properly. I plan to interview the cameraman quite extensively face-to-face in a matter of about 2 weeks. And at that time, a lot of these questions people have been asking me to ask the cameraman will be asked.
1: What do you want to know? You know, if you had just two or three questions, main important ones, you could pose to him, what would they be?
2: Oh, that's a tough one because the list of questions runs into about five pages.
1: I bet it does.
2: Crucial questions about the camera equipment and the film itself would be the first on my list. I'm sure people who are concerned more about the creature than about the film would want to know things like what color was the skin, what color was the blood, things you can't tell from black and white film.
1: Of course. Oh, very good point. It was obviously a darker colored blood, but that's all you could discern on a black and white film.
2: Well, the so-called eyewitnesses to the Roswell autopsies, and I'm talking here about the traditional Roswell story,
1: right,
2: claimed that the creatures that they saw had clear, colorless fluid in their bodies and no blood per se.
1: You know what I'm hearing, though, Bob, and maybe you know enough about the cameraman to know this. I've heard that he's made a statement that this was a crash on the plains of St. Augustine near Socorro somewhere, not Roswell. Have you heard that?
2: Well, I can tell you with some authority that this film and this crash that the cameraman is talking about has absolutely nothing whatsoever to do with the Roswell incident.
1: That's what I thought.
2: The traditional Roswell incident. This happened a month earlier, and it happened about 10 miles southwest of Socorro, not on the plains of San Augustine,
1: okay,
2: but on the other side of the mountains from those plains.
1: 10 miles south of Socorro.
2: About 10 miles southwest of Socorro, in a small dry lake bed. And the dry lake bed has been visited recently, about a month ago, by a colleague of mine who verified that, in fact, there is a small dry lake bed there, even though it shows on no maps, not even on USGS maps, and that there's about a 50-foot diameter area where the crash was supposed to be, which has obviously been excavated at some time in the past and filled in with soil from somewhere else.
1: Oh. Gee, you're telling us a lot of new stuff tonight. And again, for the later audience, there were a couple of other things that that you suggested earlier that you knew that are not out publicly yet. You've seen 20 minutes, for example, of the film that nobody else has seen, including pieces of debris. Is that a better word? Debris, wreckage, whatever.
2: When the thing came down. First of all, the thing came down possibly not by accident, possibly because we shot it down.
1: Stop there. The very large wound on the leg, which was the only very serious wound that I've discerned, and they talked about in Fox, they said that might have been some sort of a missile or a projectile or something that would produce that kind of wound. So that would be consistent then with perhaps having shot it down?
2: Well, the wound appears to be from the creature standing too close to an explosion of some sort. The wound goes all the way through the leg. It's a penetrating wound. There's an entry wound about 3 inches long and about 2.5 inches tall on the outer side of the leg. Then there's this enormous chunk of flesh torn out from the inner side of the leg, which suggests an exit wound.
1: Uh-huh.
2: Possibly a shrapnel piece from an explosion caused this wound.
1: So we may have shot the damn thing down.
2: Well, when the cameraman was first sent to the site, he was told he was going to photograph a Russian spy plane that had been shot down.
1: Uh-huh.
2: And there's a fair amount of reason to believe that that's what they thought it was until they got to the crash site. They thought they had downed a Russian spy plane flying over our nuclear facilities.
1: Mm-hmm.
2: And they got there, and lo and behold, it wasn't a Russian spy plane at all. Something else quite different.
1: Well, I've always thought, with regard to Major Marcel, Army Air Corps, experienced career guy, to not be able to tell the difference between a flying saucer, or disc, as he called it, and a weather balloon would be absolutely impossible.
2: Oh, that's ridiculous from the start. He would have known a weather balloon.
1: Sure.
2: The debris that we have the film of this particular crash did not come from the craft itself. The craft itself was completely intact. But there was a smaller dish on the bottom of the craft, possibly a communications dish, several feet in diameter that was torn off in the crash. And all the debris that's shown on the film is pieces of this disc or dish that was torn off at the bottom of the craft during the crash.
1: And nobody's seen this. Is Fox negotiating to get this, or do you think Fox at this point has blown the story up so big that somebody else will end up getting it?
2: Well, Fox has this footage of the debris, and they chose not to use it because it doesn't tie into the rest of their story. They're trying to make this part of the Roswell incident.
1: I see.
2: They're trying to make it all one single event, and the debris doesn't look right to do that. And it just doesn't fit.
1: We
2: also have film of the boxes the creatures were holding when they were found.
1: Really?
2: Oh, yes.
1: My God.
2: It's part of the same sequence.
1: Why isn't this, I guess it's public now, but why has this not been made public?
2: It has been made public overseas. Some of the overseas documentaries actually use this footage.
1: It's far too important to for people not to know that all of this exists. And then you've told me there is even another canister of film, which is yet to be processed, which purports to show Truman. Is that correct?
2: That's right. Well, that's what it says on the label of the box.
1: Truman.
2: Mm-hmm.
1: In the extended footage, the little extra bonus they gave us last night, Don from Los Angeles wants to know, what about... they called it a crystal that they pulled out of the torso of this creature. And do you know anything about that? Have you looked carefully at that?
2: Yes, I have looked carefully at that because it's a very peculiar thing. I've single-framed that sequence probably dozens of times studying it because I have been present during autopsies.
1: Oh, you have?
2: And I have dissected... pieces of cadavers and other creatures myself, and I have no, and this is not a pun, I have no earthly idea what that thing is. I've never seen anything like it inside of a human body or any animal I've ever seen dissected. I'm told that particular part is much clearer in the first autopsy, the autopsy we have not seen.
1: Mm-hmm.
2: And there's more film of it also.
1: And again, the first autopsy for this audience is clear, isn't it? In other words,
2: there's no out-of-focus sections because the cameraman wasn't wearing protective gear, and he was able to refocus for the close-ups of the first autopsy. The first autopsy, the doctors or pathologists or whatever they are not wearing the protective suits either.
1: The blood, you say, obviously it's not color film, but with some care, you can look at a grayscale, can you not, and determine something by the relative color of the blood? I'm not a photo expert. You are.
2: Well, there's a team of French researchers right at the moment who are attempting to use a very sophisticated computer program to colorize the film. The way this computer program works is you take things in the scene that you know the colors of, and you plug that information into the computer, and it extrapolates the colors of the other things from that.
1: Oh, that's fascinating.
2: It's not 100% accurate, but it works fairly well.
1: All right, Bob Schell, hold on. We'll be right back to you. Relax for a moment. Bob Schell, a photo analyst from Washington, D.C. He's done work for the FBI. He'll be back.
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1: In the middle of what we're usually in the middle of, whatever is going on, a repeat of the Fox television special. But the fact is, you don't know the half of it. Bob Schell knows at least half of it, maybe more. We're trying to dig and find out. There have been a lot of revelations this morning. A lot to digest, and we'll get back to them in just a moment. Back now to Bob Schell in Washington, D.C. Bob, I know the Associated Press has interviewed you. Wait a minute. Let me get him back on the air again here properly. There we go. Bob, the AP apparently interviewed you. What do you think they're going to do with that? Anything?
2: I have no idea. It may turn up on some kind of a program. It may not. I've done quite a number of interviews since this whole thing blew open, and most of the better ones are still in the can somewhere.
1: Well, this one's not in the can, except our can, and it's live on the air. Now, here's a question from Paul in San Jose. Did you see even so much as 1 second of what appeared to be any footage of a live creature?
2: That is an unanswered question at this point, because we don't know if the creature in the tent footage is live or not. It may be. Because the lighting is iffy, it's hard to tell exactly what the technicians are doing. And some people who have looked at the footage have said that what they're doing is they're applying a bandage to a wound in the creature's side.
1: Well, you don't put bandages on dead people.
2: Right. So if that interpretation is correct, then the creature is alive, but probably comatose or unconscious for some other reason. It's not moving. Whether it's breathing or not would require careful frame-by-frame analysis of the film.
1: Which I presume will be done.
2: Oh, yes, of course, it will be done, yes.
1: What is your relationship now with Mr. Santilli? You've said your relationship with Fox is a little iffy at best. What about Mr. Santilli regarding any further analysis of the rest of what he's got?
2: I have had complete and full cooperation from Ray Santilli and the other people at his company, Merlin.
1: Uh-huh.
2: I've had no problems with them whatsoever. They've been very forthcoming with any information I asked for. Not able to always supply it as quickly as I would like, because they've been so busy themselves because of dealing with people from all over the world calling every 2 seconds asking for stuff. But they have gone out of their way to try to be as cooperative as possible.
1: All right, here are a couple of good questions. One you've already answered, but we need to answer it again. Why was there no still photographer present at the autopsy?
2: There was a still photographer present who was shooting while this motion picture cameraman was between roles. Because he was wearing this protective suit, it took him much longer to change the film in the camera than it normally would have.
1: Right.
2: And during that gap, the still cameraman was moving in and taking close-up detailed documentary pictures, some of which we assume, we don't know this for a fact, but we assume some of these would have been in color.
1: All right. Here's another one. Is, to your knowledge, the photographer afraid of the government? Is that one of the reasons he's not coming forward?
2: I think his greatest fear is of the IRS.
1: Yeah.
2: Because he insisted that the payment for the film be made to him in cash.
1: I see.
2: And he said that he was passing most of the money to his daughter.
1: I see.
2: I think he doesn't want him or his daughter to be hassled by the IRS.
1: All right. Good answer. Art, for those who complain about the quality of the film, let us not forget the cameraman said that the reason he held on to the film in the first place was because he knew that he had overexposed it and was going to need, it was going to need to be processed in a particular way. Does that sound right to you, Bob?
2: Well, he kept back these 22 rolls of film because they had problems of one sort or another and required hand processing. They were not overexposed. I don't know where that came from.
1: Some of the scenes, though, do seem, in video terms, I'm not too much into photography, but I certainly am into video, and they seem whited out to me.
2: Well, the thing is that some of these rolls of film, the photographer intentionally exposed the film at a higher than normal rating.
1: Uh-huh.
2: And processed it specially to push the film speed.
1: I've got you.
2: And because he was hand processing rather than the machine processing, this is done in sort of an oval-shaped large tank that winds the film from one spool to another.
1: Uh-huh.
2: By hand. The density variation within the rolls is quite a bit. You know, it'll go from very light to very dark within the same roll of film because of this fairly primitive way in which it was processed.
1: Interesting. He goes on, and I think you agree with this, and the reason the government is not saying anything about it is because they can't. The entire UFO conspiracy has now reached such a boiling point that no lid can contain the contents of the pot. It's boiling over. And the less they say, the better off they'll be when they finally have to admit what's going on. Interesting. Would you agree with that?
2: It makes sense, although I think that there is probably factional fighting within the government between factions that want everything to be released and put out on the table in front of us and people who still want to keep it secret.
1: Here's somebody asking, what is the difference between a dissection and an autopsy? I'm not sure I know myself.
2: The dictionary definition of an autopsy is a dissection performed to determine the cause of death. And we're not dissecting these guys to figure out why they died. That's pretty obvious what they died from. The dissection is to get the internal organs out and into preservative situation fairly rapidly so that more detailed study can be done later. And according to the cameraman, these creatures, once they're dead, decompose much more rapidly than humans would. So that's one of the reasons that the dissections are done fairly more quickly than a traditional autopsy would be done.
1: They seem to be pulling out a lot of what appeared to be non-connective tissue. Mush, gush, I don't know what you'd call it. It was pretty icky. Any comments on that?
2: Well, what they're pulling out in most cases is not something that you can relate directly to any organ that would be inside of a human body. For example, in the lower abdominal cavity, there are no long ropes of intestine.
1: Uh-huh.
2: There's no large and small intestine. There's a large single organ, which looks sort of like a large spongy mass that's removed.
1: Right, correct.
2: And below that, there's two smaller things, which may or may not be kidneys. They're taken out too quickly to really tell exactly if that's what they are. There's no sign that I can see from the angles I've seen looking into the cavity of any reproductive organs at all. Whether there are or not lungs, it's hard to determine in the chest cavity. There is what looks like a heart, and then there's a very large organ under that heart, which doesn't correspond to anything that we recognize.
1: All right, then this. If the doctors in the first autopsy wore no protective suits, as in the second, were their faces ever visible, sufficiently visible, to be able to try to ID them?
2: There's a good possibility that can be done. You know, people like the FBI have these computer programs that can do a make on a partial face.
1: Mm-hmm.
2: And if we know who we think they are and can find an old picture of them of sufficient quality, we may be able to do this. We have the name of one of the doctors.
1: Oh, you do?
2: Right. In the first autopsy, there is a notepad or something that's held up to the camera that has written on it, autopsy performed by Dr. Detlev Bronk.
1: Say the name again, please.
2: Detlev Bronk, B-R-O-N-K.
1: Is he alive?
2: No, he's dead, but he did exist.
1: He did exist. We have confirmed that.
2: Yeah, and he was a military pathologist who would have been at a high enough level of security clearance to be involved in something like this.
1: My God, Bob, you've got so many details that Fox has not aired, so many corroborating important pieces of evidence that Fox has not aired. Why aren't they doing this?
2: Well, in some cases, because they don't even know about it themselves, because they haven't really done a really in-depth research effort on the project.
1: All right, try this question. Could a hoaxer of today manufacture a film that would simulate the chemical makeup of the 47 film and fool somebody?
2: If you owned a film factory, you might, and I put that might in very large letters, you might be able to do that. But I place the odds of that very low. And we will have confirming corroborative testing by Kodak fairly soon that will do a chemical analysis of the film and compare it to their records of what they know that the film of that date should have had in it.
1: All right.
2: These are proprietary records that no one else would have access to.
1: I see. All right. Going back to the phones, west of the Rockies, you're on the air with Bob Shell. Hi.
3: Yes. Hi. How you doing?
1: All right.
3: I think it's that you can protect the identity of this photographer by setting up some kind of board of control that would look into this, an independent board, but would still protect his identity. And I think this is important. But I had a couple of questions. Number one, you mentioned a B-26 cover story. Did you mean a B-29? That was the only atomic bomber at the time.
2: I'm not an expert on aircraft. The person who told me the story said a B-26, but he may have misspoken.
3: Yeah, that was a very small, medium bomber.
2: Yeah, he may have misspoken.
3: You mentioned the chemical test on the film. What type of tests, spectroscopic tests or otherwise, that identified this as being consistent with the Super XX 1947?
1: That's a good question.
2: It's a destruct spectroscopic analysis. A small piece of the film is heated up and destroyed, and then the byproducts are analyzed spectroscopically. Exactly. And Kodak does know what film of different vintages should look like when that's done to it.
3: Ah, that's interesting. And also, could this film have been kept in an inert or a cold atmosphere and then exposed many years later?
1: Right, that was asked already.
2: A cold atmosphere, yes, but you can't protect it from cosmic rays. It would still be fog.
3: Thank you very much.
1: All right, thank you. This plot is really, really, really thickening, and it seems to me, Bob, that at some point it's going to reach an absolute critical mass. Whether or not the networks have access to the film, which they don't, Fox has the rights, it seems like it's going to reach some sort of critical mass. Maybe I'm going to help that process. Maybe you are, too.
2: I hope so. It has already done so outside of the U.S. For some reason, we've had very little coverage of this here in the U.S., whereas it's been covered quite extensively in England and major newspapers in Germany and France.
1: I'm going to tell you one reason why. I know why, because I do programs and have for years on these kinds of subjects, Bob. We are Judeo-Christian. The whole idea, the whole concept of aliens is challenging to many people's religious faith in this country. And that's one answer. I don't know it's the totality of the answer, but it's at least one answer.
2: And I don't really understand that, because I've seen nothing in the Bible, as I read it, that says that God created intelligent human creatures only once on this planet, but it says nothing about other planets.
1: That's exactly right, and I react the same way. Nevertheless, some people are challenged to the point of real anger. I know this, Bob.
2: Oh, yes,
1: because,
2: I know it too.
1: Because I've had the calls.
2: I've talked to some of them.
1: Indeed. East of the Rockies, you're on the air with Bob Shell. Hi.
4: Hi, Art. This is Kirby in Houston.
1: Yes, sir.
4: It appears to me as though this body that is in the film on Fox, it could possibly be one of these creatures that we hear about that's artificially matured, like a human embryo. Does that seem reasonable to Bob?
2: Well, that's really outside of my range of expertise, but it doesn't seem unreasonable. I've speculated that what we're seeing is a biological robot rather than a biological entity per se, something that's engineered because it has a simplified internal structure, seems to have no digestive organs.
1: And the crystal.
2: And the crystal, right. So you have to wonder, is this thing something that evolved somewhere? Is this thing something that was built?
4: Well, the Greys, we know, do have biologically engineered beings that they use in their tasks. I've experienced some mental telepathy from one of the Greys, and they indicated something along these lines.
1: All right. Well, thank you. I don't know about that, but I think you may be onto something here, Bob. It was or it appeared to be somewhat simplistic and could have been sort of a half biological, half, half technological device.
2: That's certainly a possibility. The one thing that bothers a lot of people, and especially bothers pathologists who look at the film, is the brain of this creature, because it does not look like the brain of a highly advanced, highly intelligent creature. It's smooth. It doesn't have the furrows that we associate with the increased surface area of the brain to increase intelligence.
1: It was pretty large, though. It was a pretty large mass, and
2: it's large, but not overly large by human standards.
1: I recall the pathologist saying that it was. He thought it was distinctly non-human.
2: Oh, it's definitely non-human. It's not as large as you would think it would be based on the size of the head. But if you watch the whole autopsy, you'll notice that when they saw through the skull, they have a heck of a time cutting through that skull. Skull is obviously a lot thicker and tougher than a human skull.
1: God, there's so many questions, so many questions. Wildcard Line, you're on the air with Bob Schell. Hi.
5: Hey, good evening, gentlemen.
1: Yes, hello.
5: This is a professor, and I'm not angered. You know, you just made an earlier reference to some people that may be angry.
1: Well, if you're not, then you're not one of those.
5: I know. I have a deep Christian faith, but you know, me and you've gone back and forth on this thing since the very first night I called you, Art Bell.
1: Yes, sir. Do you have a question for our guest?
5: Well, I've just got an insight that I've held on to for about a week, and I haven't heard it. And the guest probably has, you know, since he's going to talk to the cameraman, he'll be able to ask this question more clearly.
1: All right.
5: And I'm sure it's a concern that some people have come up with. They just haven't voiced it yet. I mean, I know deep down in our subconscious we thought this. These beings are awfully intelligent. Do you agree, Art?
1: No, I have no way of knowing what their level of intelligence would be at all. Would you, Bob?
2: No. They came in a highly sophisticated craft, but we don't know if they built the craft or not.
5: I see. So maybe they're not that intelligent.
1: Maybe.
5: Anyway, if they had any reasonable, reconnaissance of the Earth, then they could have, you know, we just had World War II, and that was a very, very brutal war. Certainly, if they had any reconnaissance of us, they would have known we were brutal individuals. Having known that, then it looks like there would have been some sort of contingency for a crash scenario on their part. You know, what to do in this situation? Should we crash? Should we be shot down? It seems to me that merely they're laying up against their ship, crying, clutching something, that would seem to me to be more of a primitive. You know, it seems very primitive to me.
1: All right.
5: All
1: right. Look, caller. Bob, here are two things, and maybe you'd want to comment on them. One, that was a damn sensitive area at that time. It's where we were doing our nuclear testing.
5: Right.
1: So in all probability, anything overflying the area would have been running the risk of being shot down. Two, if they were doing reconnaissance, the thing they would be most interested in would be our development of nuclear technology. Wouldn't that seem logical?
2: It does seem logical. That was the most sensitive installation in the entire United States at the time. So anything flying into that airspace would have been challenged on the radio for identification several times. And if no identification was forthcoming, if it kept coming into the sensitive area, it would have been shot down. That would have been our normal reaction.
1: And again, the wound was consistent with some kind of very close-in blast, the
2: right.
1: leg wound that we saw.
2: And it's quite possible that if we're dealing with creatures who are totally alien to us, they may not have even conceived of the idea that we would be that hostile and been totally unprepared for it.
1: Yeah, that's the sad part.
2: There's no way of knowing.
1: Just sort of a social question. You can ponder it if you want. We're at about the end of this hour. If a craft were to land today, similar creatures, similar clutching the boxes and all the rest of it, do you think we would treat them with greater deference today than we did then?
2: Good question.
1: I have this terrible feeling the answer to it is probably not.
2: I sort of feel that way, too.
1: And, again...
2: Especially if it was the military who got there first.
1: That's right. And again, would we hesitate to shoot down a craft if we could? I don't think so. I live out here near Area 51. You know what that is, I...
2: Oh, yes.
1: Actually, I'm right next to it. And if something were to overfly it and be challenged, I can assure you it would be shot out of the air if we could.
2: Mm-hmm.
1: So, you know, a lot of years have passed, but I'm not sure that much has changed. Bob, stay right where you are. We'll be right back with you. Bob Schell, a photo analyst who's done consulting work for the FBI and a lot of other government organizations, and has closely examined the new footage. We'll be right back.
0: 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Tonight featuring a replay of Coast to Coast AM from September 4th, 1995.

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1: Good morning. If you're just joining us, I'm sorry. You've missed two very, very important hours. There's more to go. My guest is Bob Shell. He's in Washington, D.C. right now. He's done consulting work for the FBI, many other government agencies, was once in the CIA, has examined the film, the purported crash film, we think from a crash near Socorro, New Mexico, not Roswell, and there's just been all kinds of breaking news from Bob about this. One, that he's examined actual imagery film, and that he has determined that this film was indeed exposed.

0: Back now to Bob Shell in Washington, D.C. Bob, first of all, thank you for hanging in there. This is such important stuff. I know it's after 4 o'clock. 4 o'clock in the morning back there, I guess.
1: Oh, I didn't need any sleep anyway.
0: Bob, in the Fox presentation, both the first and now the second, anytime they took a full-body picture of the purported alien, they put in this little digital scratch-out where the genitalia would have been. You've obviously studied the film that does not have that.
1: Oh, yes.
0: Why, first of all, is it necessary that Fox did that? If they had shown it, would it have been, what would we have seen? Would it have been female genitalia or what?
1: I have no earthly idea why Fox felt compelled to do that. None of the other television broadcasters anywhere else in the world scrambled the genitals. And
0: what have you, if you've analyzed any portion that showed that, have you been able to discern anything there, or is it just a dark?
1: No, there's nothing there that I think would have offended anyone. I can't imagine. What's there is what looks like a prepubescent human female's genitals, just a slit.
0: That's it, huh?
1: Yeah.
0: All right, then this. Dear Art, it has been suggested that if there are genitalia, they are female. It's been suggested that one of the masses taken from her abdomen may have been a amniotic sac. The body looked pregnant to me. I'm confused that no one else has suggested pregnancy.
1: The creature appears female only superficially. I don't believe that it has any sex at all. As far as the idea of pregnancy, none of the pathologists who have looked at the footage have thought that they saw any signs of anything resembling pregnancy.
0: Hmm.
1: The puffed up abdomen is apparently just post-mortem bloating.
0: Okay. You saw the, or you've talked to people who have seen the first autopsy, the one nobody else has seen.
1: That's right.
0: Were they bloated in a similar way? Because you said the answer is no?
1: No.
0: Oh, my.
1: That one has a flat abdomen.
0: And you were saying that there was actually, or appeared to be, a bandage being put on one of them, indicating, obviously, you don't put, as I said, you don't put a bandage on a cadaver.
1: Well, that's the interpretation some people have made of the film.
0: Mm-hmm.
1: It's not my personal interpretation. I really don't know what they're doing. They're doing something to the side of the creature.
0: Hmm. All right, the phone lines are burning up, so let's try it again. East of the Rockies, you're on the air with Bob Shell.
2: Can I cut my radio down like this?
0: Yeah, just cut it down. Turn it off, actually, please. And then tell us from where you are calling.
2: Hello?
0: Where are you calling from?
2: WAI San Antonio.
0: San Antonio, all right.
2: There's something that fascinated me about what you're talking about. What I was wondering is the possibility if that life support, supposedly the scientists would have known at that time, that's probably what it was that they were clinging to. Could it be possibly secretly in storage somewhere today behind locked keys?
0: Okay, that is a very good question. In fact, it coincides with the facts I've got here, Bob. Hangar 18, you or your guests know, well, I've heard about Hangar 18. I was given to understand the ship, or a ship, is at Hangar 18, or was, and is intact, Don, in Wilmington, North Carolina.
1: Well, not according to the cameraman. According to the cameraman, the entire craft was taken to Wright-Patterson and studied and stored there, and as far as he knows, it's still there. He has not commented about Hangar 18 and possibly has no personal knowledge of this part of the thing, this whole mythology that's been built up later on.
0: All right. I always thought it was mythology, Bob, but I've got a tape of Mike Murphy at KCMO in Kansas City, who interviewed Barry Goldwater. And in Barry Goldwater's voice, and I've played it several times in the last week, Barry Goldwater says he asked Kurt LeMay about Wright-Patterson Air Force Base, General LeMay. General LeMay replied to him in four-letter words that nobody can repeat, and said, "Don't you dare ever ask me about this again, ever."
1: Mm-hmm.
0: To me, that lends quite a bit of credit. I always thought that was some sort of urban legend, but I've got it in Goldwater.

0: Cooper's words.
1: Yeah, well, what I was speaking about urban mythology, you know, it doesn't mean it's necessarily not true, or that some parts of it are not true. It's just become ensconced as a myth,
0: mm-hmm.
1: and repeated endlessly by people who tend to embellish it each time they repeat it.
0: Might I ask you, in your field, Bob, I'm going to ask you for an assessment of your own reputation. How do your colleagues, are you regarded as a fairly mainstream photographic analyst?
1: As far as I know, they may change their opinion after my involvement
0: after this,
1: in this project.
0: Yeah.
1: Prior to now, they thought of me that way.
0: Were you scared of this?
1: Scared of being involved in it?
0: Scared, yeah, from a career point of view.
1: Yeah, I was, and I still have some reservations, but I'm too far into it now to pull out. And it's something that's personally very interesting to me. I'm excited by the possibilities, and especially excited by the possibilities if it does turn out to be the real thing.
0: It is a frightening thing to, from a career point of view, for anybody to pursue, Bob. I'm pursuing it because I can't not do it, and I've done this for years. And this, to me, if it is true, and I'm leaning toward thinking it is. Is the story of everybody's lifetime. I mean, that we're not alone. It's such a big story
1: mm-hmm.
0: that you just can't not do it. On the first-time caller line, you're on the air with Bob Shell. Hi.
2: Hello.
0: Hello.
2: I'm calling from Seaside, Oregon.
0: All right.
2: And I had two thoughts, and I don't know if it's no more bizarre than the whole idea of what we've seen on the films. Has it been eliminated, any of the Nazi German experiments with humans and Mengele's work? I know that sounds bizarre, but what do you think?
0: Well, I'm not clear on the question.
2: In investigating that this is a humanoid-type creature,
0: you mean,
2: we don't know if it's alien, we don't know a lot of things, but a lot of experiments have been done on humans and diseases and so forth and radiation or whatever. I just wondered if there's been any thought on could it have been created in some way here on Earth?
0: All right. Well, my answer to that would be, no, because while you might certainly damage a body with radiation, you're not going to cause it to grow six fingers and six toes, to the best of my knowledge. Would you agree with that, Bob?
1: Well, it's a little bit outside of the realm of something I can comment on as an expert, but it doesn't seem likely to me. And there have been these suggestions from the very beginning that this is a human suffering from some rare genetic disorders. The particular combination of disorders you'd have to create something this bizarre is just mind-boggling. And then to have three of them with exactly the same set of genetic disorders is just out of the question, I would think.
0: The numbers would be big.
1: Right.
0: In your work with the FBI or any other government agency, have you had occasion to previously analyze film of a dissection or of medical things?
1: Not in connection with any of the government agencies. I have done this sort of thing for some police departments and that sort of thing.
0: I see.
1: And I'm pretty familiar with what the internal organs of people are. I did all of the photography for a college-level manual on anatomy and physiology, which is a dissection manual. And in the process of doing the photography, I had to spend quite a lot of time in some very unpleasant places to take the pictures. And so I pretty much know what comes out of a body when you cut it open and start pulling things out.
0: Okay. You obviously have contacts with government agencies. You probably have friends who are in the FBI. And if you don't want to answer this, don't, but I assume that you've had some private conversations with them about this.
1: Quite a few private conversations. And
0: without naming names, can you give us any idea of the content of those conversations, their reaction, what they said?
1: Well, there's a tremendous amount of interest in this, because a lot of the people in various government agencies and government contracting agencies know that something is there. They've heard enough through the pipeline to know that there's something really going on, but they've been kept out of the loop, and they see this as a chance to find out what has been going on all this time. I'm hoping if the person doesn't get too frightened, I'm hoping to talk to somebody this week who may have actually had hands-on experience with these boxes that were taken from the aliens.
0: And again, for the late listeners, some of the film includes photographs of the boxes. You actually saw it. Did you see that?
1: Oh, yes.
0: You've seen the film of the boxes.
1: Right. And boxes is a bad term.
0: What, can you describe what you saw?
1: What they are is they look like they're about 2.5 feet long, about 1.5 feet in depth, and maybe 2.5 inches in thickness.
0: Uh-huh.
1: And they have on the top surface, I'm assuming the top surface, they have the impression of two hands, two six-fingered hands.
0: Really?
1: With buttons in the palm and buttons in the fingertips, plus two rows of buttons above the ends of the fingers.
0: In other words, this is some sort of control that was designed for somebody with six fingers. Good Lord.
1: It's a device of some sort, and the speculation is it's a computer of some sort, and this, the hand imprints are actually the input part of the device.
0: Well, that would seem to blow right out the window. The speculation that this is, and I cannot recall the medical name for those who have, occasionally there's somebody born with six fingers or six toes, rarely, you know, on both hands and both feet, if ever, but that would blow that right away. In other words, the device was designed for somebody with six
1: fingers. Right. Yeah, in humans, it's called polydactyly.
0: Oh, thank you.
1: Yeah, and it's not as rare as some people think. But typically, the sixth digit is not a functional digit.
0: And from what I could see of the footage, and I know you've examined it far more closely than I have, would you describe the sixth digit as in proportion as opposed to a little stub or something?
1: Oh, yeah. It appears to be a fully functional digit. And the articulation of the hand itself is slightly different from a human hand. The digits appear to be roughly the same length, unlike ours, where we have varying lengths in our fingers. And if you hold your hand in front of your face with your palm toward you, you will notice that your hand curves down toward your little finger.
0: That's right.
1: Where the finger is attached to the body of your hand.
0: That's right.
1: This is more straight across at that point. So if the hand is closed, the fingers tend to not move over toward the thumb as they do in a human hand, but to go straight toward the wrist. The way the hand is put together is deceptively human in first appearance, but when you look at it closely, it's not the same as our hand.
0: Do you, this is so incredible, do you feel as though all of this information, as the rest of it comes out, is going to finally blow this thing sky high, or is it going to be absorbed into a culture that has so much information in it now that it's just going to be lost somehow in the noise level?
1: Well, I hope that doesn't happen. I hope it does lead to more revelations and lead to bringing out some of these witnesses who have been afraid to come out and talk about what they saw and what they handled and what they worked with. Especially the scientists who've been involved for all these years in the reverse engineering project to try to figure out what this stuff was and
0: yes,
1: what could be done with it.
0: Do you think there's, this again is way out of your field, but do you think there's any evidence, as you look at, say, the last 20 years of the development of our technological culture, where you would see a leap point that might suggest something was successfully back-engineered and all of a sudden we had microchips or the transistor, or is there any point, as you look at the development of our technology, that would suggest a leap that might have come from somewhere else?
1: I think the problem was that what we saw was so far ahead of what we had at the time that the people really had no idea of what it was they were looking at. And whether they have yet figured out enough to make any use of any of the technology, I don't know.
0: All right, let me tell you this. If I was ABC, CBS, or NBC, after hearing this show this morning, I'd be knocking real hard on your door. And that's probably going to occur, Bob. Are you going to be willing to talk to the big media?
1: Well, so far they haven't come to me. I've had all the European media coming to me. The French came to me last week and wanted me to do an interview for their
0: I know, but after this...
1: But if these guys come to me and want me to talk, of course I'll talk to them.
0: You will talk. All right. East of the Rockies, you're on the air with Bob Schell in Washington, D.C.
3: Yes, Art. Let me just lower my radio.
0: Turn it off, please.
3: Okay, one second. All right. First of all, look, there's no such thing as Martians. All right, so let's knock it off. Stop reading your comic books. Okay, just get back to the issues of the show. I mean,
0: nobody said they were Martians, sir.
3: And the only people that are going to
0: sir, I repeat,
3: this guy's door are the funny farm. I mean, it's unbelievable, this nonsense. They'll stop at behavior. Act your age, for God's sakes, Martians.
0: You hear that, Bob? This is the kind of anger that I was talking about.
1: Well, let me say that I would suggest psychoanalysis for the person who just called.
0: Well, look,
1: someone who's that angry about something has a real internal problem.
0: Yeah.
1: Maybe this man is an abductee and is suffering from the consequences.
0: Well, I don't want to be mean to him, but I've had a lot of calls like that. I understand where they originate from, and I understand the why of them. And I think, Bob, it explains why the government is hesitant to come out and really admit this, because it would be socially horrendously disruptive, not for Bob Schell, and maybe not for Art Bell, and maybe not for a lot of the callers, but the kind of guy who just called us would absolutely come apart.
1: One of the problems and one of the possible reasons for all this cover-up also is that the government doesn't really want to admit to us that there are people flying around out there who can come into our most sensitive areas at will, and we can't do a darn thing about it.
0: That we can't do anything about. They like control. Bob, hold on. We'll be right back to you.
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1: Good morning, everybody. I'm Art Bell. My guest is Bob Schell. This is the final half hour, and I'm going to devote it as much as possible to your calls. Bob Schell is a photo analyst, has done consulting work for the FBI and many other government agencies. Has been in the CIA, did a short stint, though not connected to any of this, and has examined the Roswell, there I go again, the film, The Chosen Autopsy, that may have been either Roswell or a crash that occurred near Socorro, New Mexico. Now, with regard to the last very angry caller, I've got a pretty good answer, I think, that comes from Grants Pass, Oregon. And we'll get to that in just a second. Right now, let me take care of business, and then we'll fly through the final half hour of what has been 3 hours of very highly packed information about what I consider to be a darn important topic. We'll be right back. I really want to thank the angry caller here a while ago, and here's a response. Art, here's a concept. I think the reason that many of the naysayers simply refuse to even consider that the film is real is because they are scared. It's a frightening concept to the fragile mind. But I've got news for them. If the unseen footage does indeed contain the images of crash debris, another autopsy, and Truman, then that's it. Game over. The film is authentic. This is getting too big to be a hoax. The sheer amount of dollars needed to pull off one autopsy is one thing. But two autopsies, crash debris, and Truman makeup? Come on. If these other images are indeed available to be authenticated, then our lives are in for a big, big change. And I think the angry caller we had, Bob, was frightened of any such even possibility.
2: Oh, I think a lot of people are.
1: And So then I suppose the government experts must gather and say, what do we do? And I guess they're doing the only thing they can do is simply keep their mouths shut and sit back and watch how this develops.
2: Mm-hmm.
1: But if the rest of this comes out and is authenticated by people like yourself, as this first part appears to be, it's calling for a social comment, but, I mean, do you think that the glue that holds us together will somehow come unglued, or speculate?
2: I doubt that the whole fabric of society will collapse. I think some people will collapse, and will have to be gradually eased into the implications that all this has on us. The primary implication, I would think, being that mankind and humans aren't really the top of the ladder. That there's other things above us in the ladder in terms of intelligence and development and evolution and whatever else you want to talk about.
1: Well, let me say this. The way this is developing, and I'm following the story, and if the story was beginning to lead me toward this being a fake, then at some point I would drop it, or I'd become disinterested, or I'd expose it as a fake. But the story is going just the other way. Are you inclined to agree with that? In other words, each new thing we find out, much of what you've told us tonight, leads us toward thinking it is genuine. To respond by saying, little men from Mars, give me a break, go back to regular programming, is just a closed mind, a frightened mind.
2: Right.
1: East of the Rockies, you're on the air with Bob Schell in Washington, D.C. Hello.
3: Hello, Art. This is Clifford from Roswell.
1: Roswell, New Mexico. Yes, sir.
3: I was wondering if you would ask the gentleman.
1: You're on the air, so you ask him.
3: Okay. When you see the photographer, could you ask him if he knows of the Interplanetary Phenomena Unit of the Army, CIC?
2: I'll be happy to ask him, yes.
3: Okay, sir. I believe the colonel from White Sands that told him to go take the photographs was the project officer for this geographical location at that time. And I think they'll go a long way in showing that the information's probably still stored in what's called the Blue Room at
1: The one that Barry Goldwater asked about, right?
3: Yes, sir, because all that stuff went through the Project Coordination Officer of Moondust.
2: Right.
3: And they did the analysis.
2: Right.
1: All right, caller, thank you. There is that, isn't there, Bob? Do you think there might be a way to press the government to open what's at, right, Pat?
2: Well, one of the first things I did when I got the cameraman's statement and access to some information from the cameraman, which has not been made public yet, was to take the information provided by the cameraman and use it as the basis to file a large number of Freedom of Information Act requests.
1: Oh, you have?
2: Oh, yes, and those are in the process of working their way through channels right at the moment.
1: The question is whether they'll come back with big black blobs or
2: actually... They may. But if they do, the blobs are sometimes as important as the stuff that's not blobs.
1: It's true. Would you like to make any of that public now?
2: No, I can't at this time. I want to wait until I get the information back because I don't want to... It's like a police officer investigating a crime. He always keeps a few details of the crime to himself.
1: Sure.
2: So he can separate the good stuff from the bad stuff.
1: Can you tell us whether this information that you got from the cameraman tends to... add credibility to the story or detract from it?
2: Neither one. It's just details of... Well, I guess you'd say it does add some credibility because it's details of names of people who were involved in the operation and that sort of stuff, which can be used to ask for their...
1: Absolutely.
2: Say, ask for their personal diaries for the dates in question and see where it says they were, their appointment books, that sort of stuff, you know.
1: Clearly, this whole story is now beginning to move toward more credibility, I think, because the trails are proving true trails. West of the Rockies, you're on the air with Bob Schell. Hi.
4: Hi.
1: Where are you?
4: I'm in Big Lake, Alaska.
1: Big Lake, Alaska. Okay.
4: Yeah. Well, you know what?
1: What?
4: I was just wondering what you thought about the possibility that this thing could turn out to be like a 90-day wonder. I mean, I thought the fall of communism, as we knew it, was fairly earth-shattering, but a lot of the people I knew just didn't think it was that big a deal.
1: No, it's a pretty good question, Bob. Whether this will be a big 90-day wonder and we're all excited about it, and then in 90 days it will just fade and go away.
2: Well, I suspect that the average person, you know, who gets up in the morning and eats breakfast and goes to work and does their job and comes home at the end of the day is not going to be directly affected that much by it. They're still going to go to the same job and still do the same thing and all the rest of that. So in terms of the basic structure of society, I don't think it's going to change it radically, but the emotional aspect of society may change quite a bit.
1: Mm.
2: And that's something we can't even guess at the implications of at this point.
1: Now, on the wild card line, you're on the air with Bob Schell in Washington, D.C. Hello.
5: Hello, wonderful interview. You're doing great with the questions.
1: Thank you. Where are you, ma'am?
5: I'm the blind lady from San Antonio that requested that someone describe the body. And
1: yes.
5: I was a photographer when I went blind. I'm fascinated with your guest. My question really doesn't have anything to do with photography, but since he's had such an opportunity to study the film, has he been able to see if... anything about the eyes before they started peeling away anything? Could he determine what they look like under the lid?
1: All right. Good question. Thank you. First of all, with regard to what they peeled away, any comments on that, Bob? It's difficult to see, but they obviously pulled some black... it has kind of a biological feel to it because it's sort of, I don't want to say jelly-like, but jelly-like.
2: It's
1: the best I can do.
2: It's a flexible, thin film of some sort.
1: Exactly.
2: There's two possibilities there. The one possibility someone has suggested is this is something that our people put on the eyes to keep them from drying out prior to the autopsy. And that is a valid suggestion, although I can't find anybody in the medical community who knows of a use of a material that looks like what we're seeing in this film.
1: Clearly, the doctor seems to understand that it is just some sort of covering and just reaches down and plucks it off. Now,
2: right.
1: It was suggested this was not the first autopsy.
2: It was not chronologically. It was the second chronologically.
1: Second chronologically. So
2: it's quite possible he knew what it was because of the first autopsy.
1: Uh-huh.
2: But it's also possible he knew what it was because he put it there. And that is yet to be resolved.
1: All right. East of the Rockies, you're on the air with Bob Schell in Washington, D.C. Hi, where are you, please?
6: I'm from Houston.
1: Houston. Go ahead.
6: Yeah, I watched the movie, too, and I think it is real. And I think the government could do something like that. It's getting to be where I'm starting to believe just about anything nowadays.
1: It is true. Thank you. The government seems to be, nothing seems to be beyond the possibility with regard to our government. And you worked in the government and with the government, and I guess you affirm that, don't you, Bob?
2: Oh, yeah. I wouldn't be surprised if anything.
1: West of the Rockies, you're on the air with Bob Schell. Hi.
7: Hi. You know, considering that the way that some of these visitors were sort of smacked around with rifle butts, I think we're kind of fortunate that their friends didn't come back and try to stage some sort of a rescue mission like we did with Scott O'Grady. I really would like to see some more information come out about these boxes and these laptops. They certainly sounded like laptops to me. And, you know, it would sure be nice if some of that technology could be brought into, you know, the computer world.
1: Well, how do you know it hasn't?
7: Exactly. One thing, as I was watching the film last night, it did seem kind of, it was a little bit hard to follow the flow of it because there was a lot of editing and all like that, but I did notice that the color, or at least the grayscale of the skin, seemed to change. It was sort of a whitish gray in the beginning, and towards the end, the face anyway seemed to be very much darker than that. And it sort of seemed to me that if this was a hoax, that was a real thoughtful touch. It just lent a whole lot more credibility to the whole thing.
1: Caller, where are you?
7: Culver City, California.
1: All right, good. Thank you very much. Did you also notice that, Bob?
2: What that is what I mentioned earlier, the density variation in the film because it was hand-processed.
1: Hmm. You have seen something we have not seen. You have seen the uninterrupted version. Now, Fox, of course, cut it up and made it dramatic and did interviews and sort of pieced it out, and a lot of people have complained about that. When you see the film in an uninterrupted version, as you have seen it, does it add credibility or detract credibility? Did Fox take things out that might make people say, gee, what a fake? Or when you see the whole film, are you more impressed?
2: I think you're more impressed, although watching the whole autopsy several times, after a while it gets quite boring. Because it is an 18-minute sequence.
1: I understand.
2: Out of about an hour and 40-minute actual real-time autopsy.
1: Mm-hmm. So
2: we know the actual time by the clock on the wall, which is visible on and off throughout the film.
1: That's right. So you can time the how long it really took. No, I was just wondering, though, if for the first time you were exposed to the entire autopsy instead of sort of the cut-up segments with the interviews with Stan Winston, very impressive, and all the rest of it, very well done for drama. A lot of people complained about the way Fox did it, and I wonder if they had seen the film without interruption, whether they would have been more impressed, less impressed, or...
2: I think it would depend on the degree of biological knowledge the person has, because if you don't know what you're looking at, it may not impress you any more to see the whole thing than it does to see pieces of it.
1: So then maybe Fox was not so dumb to interrupt it and introduce an expert, a pathologist, and all the rest of it that they did.
2: Yeah, besides, if you watch the whole thing, for someone who's not used to that kind of thing, it's pretty gory. And some people may have really been disturbed by watching the whole thing without all the cuts that they put into it.
1: A good, very good point. East of the Rockies, you're on the air with Bob Schell.
8: Hey, Art, let me turn on my radio.
1: All right. Turn it off, actually.
8: How you doing?
1: Good.
8: I'm not an angry caller like that one person that called up. I'm a little skeptical. Why the big stations, 5 or 7, how come they haven't had them on?
1: 5 or 7?
8: Channel 5, I mean NBC or EBC.
1: Well, I've been asking that. I would imagine after the program we're doing this morning that indeed the other networks are going to be approaching Mr. Schell. You know, one answer he gave earlier was that they don't have rights to the film. Fox bought rights to the film. They've got no right to show it. without permission from Fox. And one can presume when Fox paid all the money, they're not going to be just handing out permission for everybody to broadcast.
8: Yeah, but if you think of that big of a story, you think they would get the rights.
1: I agree. I absolutely agree. Their news departments would be pursuing this. I also think, sir, that if there was a major hole that could be shot in this, NBC or ABC or one of the others,
8: yeah,
1: would do it and get Fox at the same time. Wouldn't
8: yeah.
1: you?
8: Yeah, I would. It just seems like, you know, the thing looks like a doll when you first look at it. It's kind of hard to believe, you know, because I was reading one of those alien books, and I was reading true stories of this guy and his wife that got snatched up by an aircraft, and it was unbelievable to read something like that. You can't believe it. It's hard to...
1: It is, but of course, this is fairly hard evidence.
8: So that angry caller, he just better, you know,
1: well,
8: better watch himself because he doesn't know what he's talking about.
1: I think healthy skepticism is one thing, and there's nothing wrong with that, but that call was obviously...
8: I think you just should hang up on him, Mark.
1: It was a frightened person, sir.
8: Right.
1: I don't want to, you know, I don't want to be mean to anybody. Here's one for you, Bob. Can you ask your guest if he knows if any blood or tissue samples were saved so possible DNA tests could be done today?
2: Well, there's no way in the world I could know that. I assume that was been done. I mean, there's no point in going through this elaborate dissection if you're not going to save the stuff that you're dissecting. And so I would assume that large portions of the four bodies, there were four creatures total.
1: Total of four.
2: I would suspect that large portions, if not whole bodies, are in cryogenic storage somewhere,
1: mm-hmm.
2: and have been used over the years a little bit at a time as our technology advanced so we could tell things about them. And I'm sure that DNA sequencing, once that became available, would have been applied to tissue samples.
1: All right. How about this one? With Mr. Shell's background in zoology, you do have one of those. That is part of your background, right?
2: That's right. That's my original training.
1: What can you say about the creature's eyes? These are eyes located in front of the face, giving a stereo view to judge depth to attack the victim. I'm not sure what all that means, but from Mike in Seattle. But what about the eyes?
2: Well, he's right that hunters evolve stereoscopic vision and prey don't. That's a part of the evolutionary system and always has been. So you would assume that something with forward-facing stereoscopic eyes evolved from a hunter creature initially, if these are evolved creatures, and we speculated earlier that they may not be. But the eyes are physically far larger than human eyes. They're golf ball-sized, and the eye sockets are far larger.
1: You're able to make those determinations by measurements of the size of other relevant things in the room, the other human beings,
2: yeah.
1: And
2: by superimposing a human skull over the skull of this creature,
1: uh-huh.
2: to see that the proportions are quite different, and the eye sockets are proportionally much larger. Now, the implication of that would probably be that these are creatures that, if they are evolutionary development, evolved somewhere with dimmer light than we have, therefore the larger eyes.
1: That would make sense.
2: Yeah, that would make sense. And if these black coverings over the eyes are something that the creatures put there, then they might just be interplanetary foster grants.
1: In other words, protection from our relative brightness.
2: Right, exactly. If this planet's much brighter than where they come from, they need something like that.
1: All right, look, this is a fast developing, breaking story, and it sounds as though in the next few weeks and months you're going to have a lot of new information, Bob.
2: Oh, yes.
1: May I depend on bringing you back on again when that happens?
2: Oh, sure. Be happy to.
1: In the meantime, you're not hawking any books or selling any videotapes, are you?
2: I'm not selling anything except my consulting services.
1: Well, you are indeed... A very brave man to come on to 5 o'clock in the morning with me, which it is coming up on now, where you are in Washington, D.C. Bob Shell, it has been a pleasure.
2: I'm happy to be here.
1: Truly a pleasure, and thank you very much.
2: You're welcome.
1: Have a good morning. All right, there you are, ladies and gentlemen. Nothing to hawk, nothing to gain, just information, lots of it, 3 hours worth of it.
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1: Good morning, everybody, and welcome. If whatever radio station you're listening to does not carry the entire program, you might give them a call, and I always urge people to do this, and I'll do it again now. When you do, please be polite. We have a lot of loyal fans of the program, and they get exorcised greatly many times when they call radio stations. So please be nice if you do call, and I do urge you to call and ask them to carry more of the program. By all means, be polite when you do so. Seem to be a reasonable person when you call. All right, I'm going to run through some of the rest of the news. This hurricane sounds awful. I'm not sure if at this hour we're still on, but I am hereby opening my first-time caller line to anybody in the Caribbean. Anybody in the Caribbean right now, and the Caribbean only. The U.S. Virgin Island chain, which appears to be directly in the way of this very, very large and dangerous hurricane bearing down on them. I wish I could have done this earlier, and you can certainly depend that I'll be doing it tomorrow. Unfortunately, by tomorrow there may be no communication, short of shortwave out of the islands. So if you're in the U.S. Virgin Islands, anywhere in the Caribbean, please call me now at area code 702-727-1222. Everybody else, lay off, please. Caribbean only at area code 702-727-1222. Again, the Caribbean only at 702-727-1222. Hurricane Luis may be the biggest hurricane in 50 or 60 years. It has sustained winds of 140 miles an hour. It has gusts to 160. It may be building. It's bearing down on the Caribbean. And so let us go to the Caribbean. Hello there, sir. Welcome to the program. Would you turn your radio off for us, please?
2: Turn the radio off.
1: Turn the radio off, yes.
2: Okay, one second.
1: All right. We're about to talk to the U.S. Caribbean, I think.
2: Yes, how are you doing?
1: I'm fine, sir. Where are you?
2: I'm in Thomas, Virgin Islands, in an area we call Tutu.
1: Okay. I'm hearing some noise there.
2: Okay, it was a radio. We're going to turn it down.
1: Okay, thank you.
2: Yeah.
1: Tell us, what do you know about the hurricane? What kind of preparations are going on there now?
2: Well, everything is being taken care of. The governor and all the other emergency agencies are being in readiness. They have already called off some of the walking situations for tomorrow. As a matter of fact, I'm just waiting for one of the Red Cross personnel to come and get me to open one of the shelters. Or all the shelters will be open at 6. The winds here, it's quite breezy. We understand the storm is pounding Antigua right now with winds of over 70 to 100 miles an hour. And they haven't been hit directly as yet.
1: All right. A lot of people don't know about the geography in the Caribbean. You say now it's beginning to hit Antigua. How far is Antigua from you?
2: Antigua is from us probably 100 miles or more. When I checked the coordinates, when they started receiving rains late yesterday afternoon, which would give the storm, I think, about 12 to 16 hours away from St. Thomas, Virgin Islands itself. So they are in the more east-southeastern Caribbean from us. We are about 70 miles from Puerto Rico. And if you remember St. Croix, who was hit so hard last time,
1: yes, sir,
2: with its storm, they are 40 miles to the south from us. I understand they are receiving a little more stronger winds than we are at this present time. However, like I said,
1: if the hurricane continues on its present track, how far will it pass from St. Thomas?
2: We're going to be in the midst of it.
1: You're going to be in the middle of it?
2: Not the middle. I would not pass over us, but when I say the midst, in its immediate grasp, from the eye, we would be probably on the north side of the eye. I would probably pass south of us.
1: Boy.
2: I can give you a number of one of the radio stations that is doing a very good job, which is WSTA, and he can probably give you some of the other numbers of some of the other stations.
1: That is our affiliate there.
2: Yes, that's why I was listening to you on WSTA.
1: Yes. All right. Tell us a little bit about the island of St. Thomas, the buildings that are on St. Thomas. Are they built to sustain hurricanes, many of them, or is there a lot of a very shabby construction? What do you think?
2: Oh, no. The building construction here is, as a matter of fact, very strong, much stronger than a lot of buildings I've seen pounded by hurricane over the years in American states. Because as a matter of fact, I do some building myself, and I know the homes are tied with steel from the building, from in the foundation right up to the roof. And that's why so many of the buildings continue to stand. But with hurricane force winds, they come in sort of like a tornado type. And there's nothing you really can do. It will rip your roof off. It would tear the trees down. It would push the telephone poles or electrical poles down on your home. And there's really nothing you can do about that. So what they do is just ask most people to stay indoors, their shelters. There are some people who live in, like trailer homes. They get pounded the most. But most for our part, most of the buildings remain standing. But because we use galvanized on the roof, the hurricanes sometimes just tear them off. And a funny situation during the Hugo, a hurricane rip, hurricane clips and wood and steel that was bounded together and just twisted it up. And really, there's nothing you really can do. Just stay low.
1: Even with good construction, are there a lot of people now trying to get out of the Caribbean?
2: Well, American Airlines is sending a flight direct to Miami this morning, as they announced. They stopped flights. Some people have stopped flights. A lot of people, I haven't been to the airport. It's not a helter-skelter. People are preparing, but the airlines are promising a flight to Kennedy and a flight to a Miami airport in the morning. American is one of the biggest airlines we have in here. I think we have a couple others. But all in all, like I said, is most of the people are calm indoors. Most people went shopping Friday, yesterday. Most of the stores were open yesterday, even though it was Labor Day. And I would like to commend all the people who came out to work yesterday so we could get our gas and oil. And
1: I would imagine now a lot of people are boarding up windows, that kind of thing.
2: Yes, definitely. As a matter of fact, most of the people have already boarded up. There's still a lot of people who haven't done much yet because, some can't do much for themselves. There's a lot of ladies and the National Guard and the Red Cross and so on will be going around helping people out, evacuating people who have to be evacuated. So, some of the people haven't experienced it, and so they kind of don't know what to do, but the information coming on the radio is telling you exactly what to do. I think the Weather Channel is also giving some good information as to what to put in your pockets if you have to leave, such as your money, your credit cards or whatever.
1: Sure.
2: So that you can, go to a shelter if you have to leave. Because
1: I could swear I'm listening to you. I could almost hear the wind.
2: Oh, yes. Oh, yes. And I'm indoors.
1: And you're indoors.
2: I'm indoors. That's right. The winds are blowing from the north at this present time, north, northeast. It's a present breeze compared to the heat we've been feeling. And, a lot of times we say everybody was saying it's so hot, something's going to happen.
1: Listen, my friend, I've got to go. What is your first name, please?
2: This is Roy.
1: Roy?
2: Yes.
1: Roy, I really want to thank you for giving us an update like this.
2: And, all right. And the reason why I was up, I was sleeping and trying to get some sleep, and the Red Cross called, and then I heard you said you were opening the lines.
1: That's right.
2: I just hung up the phone. from the people at the Red Cross. They said they're going to come pick me up. So I heard, so I said, let me call. At least if I can get through, I can probably let some of the people know.
1: So in other words, the Red Cross is about to evacuate you.
2: No, no. I'm going to be a shelter manager.
1: A shelter manager?
2: Yeah. And so I'm going to go down and get the briefing, and they will talk to me and tell me how to probably register people who have to come to the shelter. And, you know, if there are any other volunteers, we're short of some volunteers, you know, because at this time most people are trying to help with their own families, you know.
1: Roy, I've got to go, but I want to thank you, and we will pray for you.
2: Thank you so much. It works all the time.
1: Take care.
2: Thank you very much.
1: I will continue to hold this line open for the Caribbean. That line is now open exclusively for the Caribbean. And I'll tell you, I've got a fax here. This came in at 8 p.m. Pacific time. Major breaking news at 8 o'clock this evening. KNXT AM radio reports meteorologists are identifying Luis, the present hurricane in the Caribbean, as being the strongest in 50 years. Apparently, it is aimed at Puerto Rico and or the U.S. Virgin Island area. Also, please, an update on Montserrat. I don't have that right now. But this hurricane is a bad one. On my Caribbean line, you're on the air. Hello.
3: Hello.
1: Yes, hello.
3: Yes.
1: Turn your radio off for us, please.
3: Yes, it's off.
1: Okay.
3: Right now, we are feeling a wind. It's just minutes after 5. I haven't slept. I've been up all night from yesterday.
1: Now, where are you?
3: I live in Tutu.
1: Tutu?
3: Yeah, I'm, in St. Thomas, Virgin Islands.
1: St. Thomas, all right.
3: The wind is kind of heavy. It's blowing the trees. You could tell that the weather is coming. The last time I spoke to someone in Antigua, they say it was raining cats and dogs.
1: What are you going to do? Are you going to stay in your home or leave?
3: No, I'm going to stay here. I wasn't here for Hugo because my daughter born the day before Hugo. I wasn't here for Hugo.
1: Oh, you
3: so have to check.
1: So you stayed in your home for Hugo?
3: I was in a hospital for
1: Hugo.
3: Oh,
1: a hospital.
3: Yes, I got my baby the day before Hugo. So I have to stay for the whole week until it's finished. So this is my first time really battling a one like this, and I'm kind of scared, but I can handle it.
1: What are the latest reports? Is this hurricane building and getting stronger, do they say?
3: Well, right now we're moving at 9 miles per hour, and they say that the eye is still coming toward us between St. Thomas, St. Croix, and Puerto Rico to have a watch out right now. And it's the Miller bar is right now at 94.2, so it's getting, the Miller bars are going back up. At last evening, it was like 938 millibars. So it got right back up. So they say the stronger the millibars, the higher the wind goes.
1: So they think it is strengthening.
3: Yeah.
1: Well, we will all pray for you.
3: Yes, yes, you do. We like that.
1: Please, please be safe.
3: Yeah, you too.
1: Thank you.
3: Bye.
1: Bye. It's going to be a rough hurricane season, folks. Very rough. West of the Rockies, you're on the air. Hello.
4: Hello, Art Bell.
1: Yes.
4: I'm Diana from Santa Rosa.
1: Hi, Diana.
4: And I thank you for bringing the world together. I'm from the U.S. Virgin Islands, from St. Thomas.
1: Oh, you are?
4: And I was living in St. Thomas when Hurricane Hugo went by, and I'm sure glad I'm not there now, except I do have a lot of family there. So my mother was removed from her home, and not because she had to be, but my brother wanted her to be with him. And so I spoke to him about 11:30 last night, I guess.
1: Yes.
4: And he said the winds were beginning to pick up, and
1: right.
4: If it's going to be more dangerous than Hurricane Hugo, they're in for
1: a
4: killing.
1: I know.
4: Yeah, because Hurricane Hugo was pretty bad.
1: Well, we are very, very fortunate to be able to bring the world together, as you put it.
4: Oh, you sure did.
1: That
4: was real, and it was so strange. I heard you at 11 o'clock say you were going to be talking to the Virgin Islands, and I fell asleep, and I just happened to wake up just before the first guy called. I kept my radio on, and it must have been the vibrations came through to me, and I just woke up when that first gentleman called by the name of Roy. And it was interesting to listen to them, but pretty spooky for them.
1: I'll tell you, and I don't mean to exaggerate this or get over emotional about it, but I've been feeling this, ma'am, for some time. Things are changing. The weather patterns are changing. The storms are going to be a lot worse this year, and this, I'm sorry to say, is the first really serious example of it. But
4: oh, you're not kidding, because, like, my mother, for instance, is 79 years old, and, you know, talking to her a couple days or about a day and a half ago, she said that never in her life has she known so many hurricanes to be coming off of Africa like they're coming this year, and they're just one right after the other.
1: I know.
4: Yeah.
1: It's something that it's part of what I call the quickening.
4: Yes, I know. I listen to you on a regular basis. So I agree with you. It's in the pattern of the quickening.
1: Well, I feel for you. Are you going to keep calling for as long as you can? And
4: oh, yeah. Last night when I was calling my brother, I called for about 2.5 hours before I got through, because the line would ring once, and then it would say all circuits were busy.
1: Yes, I bet.
4: And so I couldn't get through, so I finally got through when it was
1: It begins to get like that, it's really strange. All circuits are busy going from here to there, but they can still manage to get out from there to here.
4: Exactly. And I remember, I'm telling you, when Hurricane Hugo came by, it's a very strange feeling to be on a little island and be totally isolated.
1: I know. Because
4: we didn't have, at our house where I was living, we didn't have electricity for almost 3 months after that. So we never got to see TV or anything. And it was very hard living, you know, after that, because, you just totally cut off from the world, you know, and it's a very strange feeling. And WSDA stayed right on the air as long as they could, and everybody that had, you know, battery-operated radios, that was the only kind of communication to find out what was happening.
1: That's what right. Well, thank you very much.
4: You're very welcome.
1: You have a good morning, and that's why I keep preaching to people about battery-operated radios. You don't realize what you need until you need it, and then, of course, generally by then it's too late. But you need to have, I don't care where you are, Midwest, East Coast, hurricane country, earthquake country, you should have some kind of battery-operated radio. You need to have the minimal survival items around the house, water, a portable water. You need to have some sort of emergency medical kit. This is not a guy in fatigues preaching to you about some great war that's coming. It's just that times are changing, and things are quickening, and prudent steps make sense. So take my advice and get yourself a decent radio, decent flashlight, decent emergency power. Do what you can do as you can do it. Be prepared. You know, the old Boy Scout thing. On my Caribbean line, you're on the air. Good morning.
5: Good morning. This is WSDA calling from St. Thomas, Virgin Islands.
1: Yes, good morning, sir. Welcome.
5: Could you let me put you on hold while I let you speak to, oh, wow.
1: Are you actually at WSTA?
5: Yes. Could you hold a minute? Let me transfer you to our news director.
1: I can hold. Yes, please. Wow, what a rare opportunity. We're going to be speaking with the news director of WSTA in St. Thomas.
6: Just put it.
1: Hello there.
6: Yes, hello.
1: Hi.
6: Hi, this is Lee Carl. I'm the news director of WSTA Radio.
1: Hi,
6: okay.
1: Lee.
6: Stand by. Let me get you up on the regular line. Line 2.
1: All right. Bring me up on that line.
6: Hello.
1: Yes, hello. Are you able to hear me? Hello. Okay, it looks like that line is not going to work.
6: Yes, can you hear me?
1: I hear you just fine.
6: Okay. Stand by one, if you'll hold on just a second. Hold on.
1: Indeed I will, as will the whole nation.
6: Stand by one, if you'll hold on just a second. Hold on. Indeed I will.
1: All right, I'll tell you, we're getting fed back. Tell you what we're going to do. We're heading into a break here. We're having to take a break at the bottom of the hour, so we'll try and get this straightened out. And coming out of the break, assuming that he can hold on, and I believe he can, we've got the news director from WSTA, our affiliate in the Virgin Islands, which would appear now to be very nearly the target of one of the very worst hurricanes in 50 years.

0: 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Tonight featuring a replay of Coast to Coast AM from September 4th, 1995.
1: Good morning. This is live talk radio at its very best. My name is Art Bell. On the line with me is Lee Carle. He is the news director of WSTA in St. Thomas in the U.S. Virgin Islands, our affiliate there. Normally, we're off the air at just about this hour. We are not off the air this morning. They're holding us over. And Lee, good morning. Welcome to the program.
2: Good morning, Art. And your many listeners across the United States.
1: Yes. You would appear to be in the path of this monster. What can you tell us, and what would you like to tell the people on St. Thomas?
2: Well, actually, we have a newscast that comes up at about 6:30. That's when we really do our report. But we have already gone on the air at 5 o'clock to put the 5 o'clock coordinates on. And as you know, those coordinates do say that it is heading toward our area. This is the way it shapes up so far. Antigua has been reporting about 75-mile-an-hour winds or more. St. Kitts and the telephone systems and power systems were down. We've been hearing from nationals who live in the Virgin Islands about what's happening to their islands. And, of course, we are expecting now winds just begin to pick up in St. Croix. St. Croix is to the south of us, 40 miles, and those same winds will, about 140 knots, will move this way. Okay. By 12 noon today, the word is, preparations are being made. In fact, the governor made a decision after receiving the reports indicating that preparations in the Virgin Islands should be completed before 5 a.m. Tuesday, that's this morning, when the 50-mile-an-hour winds are expected to reach St. Croix and impact St. Thomas. Now, according to the Weather Service, the onset of the 50-mile-an-hour winds for the territory expected around 12 noon today, and at that time all residents should remain indoors in shelters. 75-mile-an-hour winds will begin to affect the territory at 4 p.m. today. Art, I'm reading from an official communique from Government House and from Governor Roy Snyder. The Red Cross has begun preparing shelters for evacuation process. Shelters on St. Croix will be open at 4 a.m., that's this morning already, for those voluntarily choosing to evacuate their homes. St. Thomas shelters are open at 6 o'clock this morning, that's 25 minutes or so away. And on St. John, the shelters are open at 7 a.m. Of course, for those of you who don't know the Caribbean and know the American Virgin Islands, St. John is our smaller island, more pristine. But there are a number of residents there, of course, and they're listening right now, as
1: yes.
2: as well as St. Croix and all of the islands.
1: Okay, so you are heard. WSTA is heard throughout the islands.
2: Yes, it is. We're as a matter of fact, Art, during Hurricane Hugo, we were the only facility on the air. All the other stations had gone down because of towers falling down and generators and a number of other items. I don't think anybody voluntarily decided not to be on the air. I think the storm just wiped them out in 1989. We were able to stay on the air. We were lucky, and we continued to report, even though we were down in power. We were the only voice in the area for that time. We don't think that'll be the case this time. We think the other stations are well prepared, and the government seems a lot more prepared than we were in 1989.
1: Lee, let me ask you this. I asked an earlier native caller about construction. Now, throughout the islands, is it sort of scattered? In other words, is all construction hurricane ready, or are there a lot of shanty areas that will simply be flattened? What is likely to occur if you get hit with 140-mile-an-hour winds?
2: I think most people who learned the lesson of Hurricane Hugo and previous hurricanes redid their houses.

0: with hurricane hooks and the like. There are still some old houses. We don't call them shanties. We just call them old, you know, old-style houses that are still there. And undoubtedly, if they're not protected in some way, they will go. There are areas here where people live in mobile homes, too. That's another problem that the officials were talking about. The downtown area, Art, if you're, I know you're going to ask this question. What does it look like right now? What does it feel like?
1: Yes.
0: There's a clammy feeling out there, that kind of high humidity, a calmness with a wisp of a wind blowing through the downtown area. There's nobody down there. The windows are boarded up. The stores are boarded up. Many people have bought sandbags so that the water can't get into the stores and the homes. And, of course, the stores have been absolutely cleaned out. The shelves have been cleaned out. Major stores have decided they are closed today, but I just got a notice here that some of the major stores will remain open until about 12 noon today for last-minute preparation.
1: That's
0: so you see, we learned our lessons.
1: It would appear so, and it's good advice to those to the west of you, I suppose, who have yet to experience this. And if it continues on its present track, what, by the way, is the forecast? Is it forecast to continue moving generally west, or what do they say?
0: West-northwest was the last. In fact, I'll read it for you, if I may do that.
1: You may, please.
0: Okay. The hurricane, let's see, the 5 a.m. Center of Louis was located near latitude 17.4 north, longitude 61.4 west, or about 35 miles northeast of Antigua and 65 miles north of Guadeloupe. Louis has slowed now to 9 miles an hour, traveling in the westerly direction. And here's the part that really disturbs us a little bit. The gradual turn to the west-northwest is expected later today. That means the turn toward us.
1: Yes.
0: Maximum sustained winds are 140 miles an hour.
1: What about, do they say anything with regard to whether they feel it will strengthen, maintain, or what's it doing?
0: Well, they did not say that, but let me read what it says here. The maximum sustained winds are 140 miles an hour with higher gusts. Louis remains a powerful Category 4 hurricane on the Saffir-Simpson scale, similar to Hurricane Hugo in 1980. Little significant change in strength is likely during the next 24 hours. Our feeling is, knowing tracking storms before, we've had four or five of them through here, and Hugo was the best lesson we ever had, that if it hits a landmass area, it tends to degrade the storm itself, dissipate it somewhat.
1: Yes.
0: And then as it gets back out over the Caribbean Sea, which is a warm sea, it builds back up again. So that gives you a general idea. Now, here's another part of it that we watch here, because many times we've had storms come right up to our doorstep and turn away, but the winds associated with it that extend out, the hurricane force winds extend outward to 125 miles.
1: My God.
0: The tropical storm force winds extend out to 200 miles. Mm. Outer rain bands from the hurricane are continuing to spread over the Leeward Islands. That's us, of course. And Antigua reported gusts of 76 miles an hour. And the core of the hurricane with sustained hurricane force winds should spread over the northern Leeward Islands. The minimum central pressure, by the way, is 942 millibars, or 27.82 inches.
1: Wow.
0: Here's something that would shake us up, too, because our waterfront is being worked on recently. Storm tides of 6 to 9 feet with higher values in exposed coves can be expected, and rainfall totals 10 to 12 inches. What's interesting, Art, is that Hurricane Hugo was a dry hurricane by standards. This does not appear to be. It's going to dump some heavy, heavy rain on us. Virgin Islanders always say we need the rain, but maybe not that much.
1: Maybe not that much. What about the terrain on the islands if you get that much? For example, how high above sea level does the island rise?
0: Well, I'm going to use the figure here. I'm sure some purists will correct me, but it's 1,585 feet above sea level is the highest point. That's mountaintop.
1: Uh-huh.
0: And the water comes down through those areas that have been kind of set aside so that it takes it down to the sea. And in the old days, the water would run off. But remember, there's been a lot of construction. Things have changed. So some flooding does take place and some erosion. But for the most part, people who build homes on the side of the hills have taken that into consideration. And by and large, those homes have remained pretty solid
1: But anybody obviously in a mobile home or a flimsy structure had better get to a shelter.
0: I think that's what the governor is saying, Governor Snyder, and the rest of the people of IPEMA are telling people. For instance, I have a directive here. Commissioner of the Department of Property and Procurement, Alvin Davis, directs all drivers of special education vehicles to report to the department's motor pool on St. Thomas and St. Croix. Department of Public Works on St. John immediately. Education food service workers are asked to report to work. And a long list of items of that nature, so that those people would be available. We have a long list, too, of shelters that are available. Most of them are in schools, some large school complexes, such as St. Anne's Church and Assembly of God, Nisky Moravian, Shalom Aliyah High School, in St. Croix, Central High School, and a number of locations there, too, are, of course, set aside for these shelters.
1: Lee, I know that you're not an expert on this, but we've all been watching the Caribbean and the Atlantic very carefully, and I have never in my life seen such a lineup of storms. Is it reasonable to suggest that the weather seems to be getting more severe?
0: I think you're right, and there's been a lot of speculation here by storm experts and in Miami. That the change in the desert in Africa has contributed to that. There's been a change in the overall global warming, if you may use that, and that has changed the picture. We can remember in the early days we'd get a tropical depression storm, and all of a sudden it would be gone, and that was it. In fact, interestingly enough, here in the Virgin Islands, we have a Hurricane Thanksgiving Day at the end of the season, and a day before that, at the beginning of the season, to pray that a hurricane will not hit us. And Supplication Day.
1: We will we'll all be praying for you, and I mean that, and I want to thank you, and I suppose there's a high probability of communications going down rather rapidly as it closes in on you.
0: I would think, though, Art, I want to just say this, that where we may, that may have happened before, I think the lessons we learned in Hugo have shored up a lot of those areas. So
1: when I said communications going down, I meant telephone communications and lines probably will go down.
0: Well, the governor assured us that he has satellite communication telephones, you know, those little ones that he'll be able to contact people in the states, let them know, Washington and the like. He's already indicated that he's talked to the FEMA people. In fact, have you got just a moment to hear the governor for a second?
1: I do, absolutely. Go right ahead.
0: Okay, let me do this.
1: I would love to. This will be the governor of the U.S. Virgin Islands.
0: See if this works. This is a statement the governor made earlier today.
1: All right.
0: And he had his people, and he was trying to make sure that everyone knew exactly what was happening. Let's see if we can get this on for you.
1: All right.
0: He had his people, and he was trying to make sure that everyone knew exactly what was happening.
2: President Reed, the Honorable William Jackson, President of the United States, the White House. Dear Mr. President, following the conversation with your director of FEMA, Mr. James Lee Witt, and having received the most recent weather report at 11 a.m. Tuesday, September 4th, I am sending this letter in support of immediate response of an emergency declaration if Hurricane Luis hits the United States Virgin Islands. The force of the hurricane winds are more than 140 miles per hour. The tropical storm force winds extend over 200 miles, which suggests a heavy blow on the island if it continues on the same course. The director of FEMA has assured me that the mobile emergency response team is on the alert, and he is preparing his agency for expeditious assistance to the territory. All agencies of all governments, including our National Guard, with preparedness and carrying out their functions as per our emergency plan, waiting the arrival of the storm. On behalf of all of the people of the Virgin Islands, I wish to thank you in advance for your expeditious declaration emergency with the appropriate assistance would be needed. Roy Schneider, Governor of the Virgin Islands.
0: That was a letter the governor sent to President Clinton asking for the declaration of emergency and also telling the people of the Virgin Islands that his agencies were in place and that the storm itself, as it comes to us, we are prepared.
1: Lee, I want to thank you for sharing this with all of America, and Godspeed to you.
0: Thanks very much, Art.
1: Take care,
0: my friend. And we'll keep listening.
1: Take care. We'll be right back. All right, I think we're up to date now from the U.S. Virgin Islands. And so I will open all lines for everybody once again. I feel as though I've been through the ringer with everything we've done this morning. This has been quite some morning. And again, it's the reason why you have live talk radio in the nighttime. There is frequently breaking news. They're frequently in other parts of the world, for example, in the U.S. Virgin Islands. It's now coming up on 6 o'clock in the morning. And we appreciate the words. We appreciate the call. Lee, we certainly appreciate what you told us and your fellow islanders. And as I said, I wish you Godspeed. This is a very, very serious, very dangerous hurricane. On the wild card line, you're on the air. Good morning.
3: Yes.
1: Hello. Turn your radio off,
3: okay,
1: please.
3: Okay, it's off. I'm sorry. Excuse me.
1: That's all right.
3: This is Charles calling. You can come by a surprise. This is Charles calling from Berkeley, and this is a spectacular night. I can't believe this. To go from 3 hours of bombshell
1: yes.
3: to one of the largest storms in recent history.
1: Yes.
3: This is almost like Gordon Michael Scallion's prophecies coming true. I mean, I'm not even one bent to that kind of belief, but what can I say? I'm beginning to believe it.
1: I know. You could take me and ring me out right now, believe me.
3: But one thing I wanted to say, you know, aside from that one lunatic that called from Oregon, wherever it was, the guy who was panicking,
1: yes.
3: I think that back in the 40s and the 50s, there could have been a credible argument for some concern about social disorder. People had a much more simplistic belief system in those days, I tend to think. If you look at the genre of science fiction movies and written materials, they always sort of showed alien visitation as being some sort of evil invasion type of thing, that sort of thing. However, in today's culture, it's very different. You know, you have E.T. and R2-D2 and all that kind of thing. It's seen in a much more benign light, and I think the vast majority of the population would tend to see this in a more positive way. However, the one reason that I could see where military intelligence people and folks of that ilk would still want to covet this information, if such is true, is because, think of this, if they have even a small bit of remnants of some kind of craft, you know, bits of burned metal, or for that matter, even just a chunk of a spacecraft with its propulsion system intact, et cetera, imagine the military potential. In other words, this is technology that would be coveted.
1: Well, and they would attempt to back an engineer and may already have done so. What I would say is this, sir. I thought Bob Shell was right on the money when he said, look, the government is not going to talk about something that it cannot control.
3: Absolutely correct.
1: We like to think that we are in control of our skies, the space above the United States, certainly our land, and our immediate atmosphere, and to not be in control is something the military just could never admit.
3: Or think of one other possibility. I agree with you, but in parallel to that, also consider that this is like a trump card they want to keep up their sleeve. In other words, if there were ever another major military confrontation that would require technological prowess beyond what we currently have already shown publicly, this would be like the ultimate trump card if we had some sort of anti-gravitational propulsion system or whatever. This is the kind of thing that they wouldn't want to admit to until they really had to expose it for some sort of crucial need.
1: Well, all I would say is this. At this point, with the amount of evidence that is built because of the Fox show, because of Bob Shell, even perhaps more importantly, Bob Shell, and all the rest of it now, anybody who would laugh and chuckle and chortle at this, I don't know about them. I really don't know about them anymore. I know there are a lot of people who do, but it seems to me at this stage, it only reveals a very myopic way of thinking to continue to laugh. East of the Rockies, you're on the air. Hello.
4: Hey, Art. About the 25th time the phone rang, I finally picked up.
1: Well, I'm glad you got it. Where are you?
4: In Florida.
1: Florida, yes, sir.
4: There was a question I wanted to ask your guest when you had him on hours ago. But
1: boy, he was something, wasn't he?
4: Yeah, I'm still skeptical, but he made a lot of good points.
1: I think that what he had to say informationally went far beyond the Santilli revelation
4: so far. See, what I wanted to ask him, maybe you would know, is if they ever show any footage of them actually dissecting the hands or the feet.
1: Oh, it would have been a good question.
4: Because what I've seen on Fox so far,
1: yes,
4: really doesn't go past what they would do in a normal autopsy.
1: You're correct. And you would have to imagine that they would have dissected literally everything.
4: Right, exactly. I have something else, too, Art.
1: Sure. Where are you in Florida, by the way?
4: In Cape Coral.
1: All right.
4: Okay, you're not on the air anymore here, but I'm getting you very faintly on the station. I don't even know where it's coming from. I am a Christian, okay? But this stuff doesn't anger me at all or even threaten me in any way.
1: Well,
4: I don't think that this has anything to do with Jesus in any way.
1: Well, then maybe you can tell me from your perspective why it does threaten some
4: Christians.
1: That's
4: exactly what I was going to do.
1: All right, go ahead quickly.
4: Okay, there is a passage in the Bible that incidentally is the one that, in my opinion, does rule out reincarnation. It's a passage where Jesus says, "It is appointed for each man to die but once." Now, you can see a connection with reincarnation there. I asked the minister how that connected to aliens, and he said, well, if God created life somewhere else, that would mean that Jesus would have to go there, become mortal, and die on the cross the same as he did here, and then he would have to die more than once. And that, as far as he said, is the scriptural basis for it. I don't know if I agree with that or not. But
1: well, I appreciate your open-minded attitude, at any rate, and look, we're out of show, we're out of time, we're out of everything. So you're the guy from Florida that gets to tell everybody, good night, America.
4: Good night, America.
1: That's it, folks. Take me and ring me out from this one. Have a good night. We'll be back tomorrow at the appointed time, whatever that is. From the great American Southwest high desert, good night.

thank you all for turning out on a rainy night. Before I get into the main body of tonight's entertainment, I want to call your attention to the propaganda for an event in Mexico and another event in Hawaii. These events, in the case of the Mexico event, you get a major slice of the psychedelic community. You get Robert Montgomery, Jonathan Ott, Ann and Sasha Shulgin, Manolo Torres, Christian Resch, Terence McKenna, and others who unfortunately slipped my mind, at the ceremonial center of Palenque in Chiapas. We've been doing these events somewhere in Mayan Mexico for the past 10 or 12 years. Many of you are graduates, which doesn't mean you can't come again, but I want to invite all of you there. If you're interested in ethnobotany, shamanism, ethnopharmacology, altered states of consciousness, the politics of all of this, this is as intense and information-packed an exposure as you can have, and it's straight from the mouths of the scholars and scientists and writers who have spent a great deal of time in that area. So I just want to invite you to that. It's also a great party. It's the height of mushroom season. There's nothing we could do about that. So you just are on your own. Well, so when I start out on these tours, I usually have an agenda and prepared remarks, and then as I make my way through my venues and I hear the feedback and I feel the ambiance of the people and the throb of the zeitgeist, it all sort of just simply dissolves into an ongoing commentary on our moment in space and time and the various dimensions, adumbrations, and opportunities of our dilemma. But I want tonight to couch it for you in the context of, an extended metaphor. We could talk about these things many ways, but I find this particular extended metaphor illuminating. And I start by recalling an observation from someone whose name rarely falls from my lips, and that would be Gurdjieff. And Gurdjieff said at one point, or was known to comment, that people are asleep, he said. And he, by implication, suggested people awaken. Now, I'm not sure if he fully grasped the implication for his own product line had that occurred. But in any case, you're on it, you're with me, yes. It's very hard to give these lectures in such a way so that every person hears something different, which is what is supposed to be going on, you know. Well, so thinking about this comment that people are asleep, I see several implications. I ask myself, what is awake in my own notion? And I thought to myself, awake is, for me, awake is where the laws of physics are fully operable. You know, hurled objects shatter, electricity shocks, I cannot fly. The laws of physics are in operation. In that domain, I consider myself to be fully awake. Now, in terms of occult and spiritual traditions, the admonition to awaken always seems to imply that higher consciousness is approached through an expansion of clarity and awareness. And I that seems obvious. I don't argue with it as a rationalist. But as somebody who has run the edges, I've noticed something somewhat counterintuitive to that teaching. And it's this. It's that to contact the cosmic giggle, to have the
flow of casuistry begin to give off synchronistic ripples, white caps in the billows of the coincidental ether, if you will. To achieve that requires a precondition is a kind of unconsciousness, a kind of drifting, a certain taking your eye off the ball, a certain assumption that things are simpler than they are, almost always precedes what Mircea Eliade called the rupture of plane, that indicates, you know, that there is an archetypal world, an archetypal power beyond, behind profane appearances. And in my own life, for those of you who are conversant with my output, when I went to the Amazon in 1971 and had the experiences that are described in True Hallucinations, I had been, for many months before that, in Asia, smuggling, hanging out, and I had taken my eye off the ball. I had become very gentle, very relativistic in my approach to other people's opinions and behaviors. I was easygoing, is what I'm trying to say. Too easygoing. And in that situation of semi-unconsciousness and openness, the cosmic giggle approaches. And I compare this, this is closing of a theme, I compare this to sleep, or to states that lie between waking and sleeping. And so, again, an odd take on this remark of Gurdjieff. I remember someone many years ago said to me, they evoked the symbol of the yin and the yang, the two tiers folded against each other within a circle. And this person, who was no rishi, roshi, geshe, or guru, but simply observant, said, it's not the black side, it's not the white side, it's the interface, it's the edge. And I found, by observing sleep, and some of you may recall the motto in Athanasius Kircher's Amphitryon Sapientium that's chiseled over the alchemist's doorway. I can't do it in Latin, but it says, while sleeping, watch. While sleeping, watch. And I've noticed that while going to sleep, there is a barrier, a place in the process of going to sleep that is like a mercurial edge. It's a river. It's a zone of hypnagogia. You often pass through it post-orgasm. It's a place of drifting amoeboid colored after-image lights, and then true hallucination, images, strange, transcendental or transpersonal images. Well, so then, so far in the context of pursuing this extended metaphor about sleep, I've talked basically, essentially about the individual's relationship to the concept, to the fact. But there's also a social or a political, a species-wide implication. It occurs to me that at any given moment, because of the way the planet is as a thing, some considerable percentage of human beings are asleep, always, and many are awake. And so if the world soul is made of the collective consciousness of human beings, then it is never entirely awake. It is never entirely asleep. It exists in, I guess you can hear me. It exists in some kind of indeterminate zone. And this, to me, is the clue to understanding something that is personally fascinating to me. And it revolves around why people believe such weird things. And why
either as a consequence of the approach of the millennium or the breakdown of traditional values or the density of electromagnetic radiation, or for some reason, a balkanization of epistemology is taking place. And what I mean by that is there is no longer a commonality of understanding. I mean, for some people, quantum physics provides the answers. Their next-door neighbor may look to the channeling of archangels with equal fervor. I mean, if this is not a balkanization of epistemology, I don't know what it is. It is accompanied by a related phenomenon, which is technology, or the historical momentum of things, is creating such a bewildering social milieu that the monkey mind cannot find a simple story, a simple creation myth or redemption myth to lay over the crazy contradictory patchwork of profane techno-consumerist post-McLuhanist electronic pre-apocalyptic existence. And so into that dimension of anxiety created by this inability to parse reality rushes a bewildering variety of squirrely notions. Epistemological cartoons, if you will, that, and conspiracy theory, in my humble opinion. I'm somewhat immune to paranoia, so those of you who aren't, you know, gaze in wonder. conspiracy theory is a kind of epistemological cartoon about reality. I mean, isn't it so simple to believe that things are run by the Greys and that all we have to do is trade sufficient fetal tissue to them and we can solve our technological problems? Or isn't it comforting to believe that the Jews are behind everything, or the Communist Party, or the Catholic Church, or the Masons? Well, these are epistemological cartoons. It's, you know, kindergarten stuff in the art of amateur historiography. I believe that the truth of the matter is far more terrifying, that the real truth that dare not speak itself is that no one is in control. Absolutely no one. You know, you don't understand Monica, you don't understand Netanyahu. It's because nobody is in control. This stuff is ruled by the equations of dynamics and chaos. Now, there may be entities seeking control, the World Bank, the Communist Party, the rich, the somebody others, but to seek control is to take enormous aggravation upon yourself. Because this process that is underway will take the control freak by the short and curly and throw them against the wall. It's like trying to control a dream, you see. The global destiny of the species is somehow unfolding with the logic of a dream. Well, now a Jungian would say, no surprise here, history is the collective dream of humanity. It is run by archetypal energies. It is downloaded by the zeitgeist into the various milieus and epochs of which it is composed. This seems reasonable to me. I don't want to give you the impression it's too linear to understand that what I am saying is that awake is good, asleep is bad. What I would rather do is explain this whole gradient of possible positioning vis-a-vis your life and your destiny, these choices that you have, and then have people understand that they choose. You choose
to be asleep or partially asleep or fully awake, or to be one part of the time and in some situations and one part of the time and in other situations. Now, if in fact we exist inside some kind of morphogenetic field that is created by the sum total of human minds on the planet, and if in fact in half or more of those minds at any given moment the rules of the dream hold sway, then it is no surprise that when we make our way into society, or just when we live our lives, there's an eeriness to it. There's a fatedness to it. There's a plottedness to it. We are inside some kind of engine of narrative, I believe. Some science fiction writers, such as Greg Egan and others, have suggested that this could even be a form of recorded medium. You can see the thumbprints of editors on our reality if you are truly paying attention. I mean, if you're a devotee of the theory of stochastic random unfolding of events, then you have to look very carefully at how unrandom and how mythical and archetypal most people's lives are. If you take psychedelics and hurl yourself to the edge and spend time with strange Aboriginal people in remote parts of the world, the cosmic giggle becomes your friend. But in fact, ordinary people's lives, everyone's lives, are touched by deep magic. And the primary datum is experience, and then the models are built backward from the primary data without prejudice and in an attempt to transcend historical momentum. And when I do that, what I see is that the carrier of the field of the cosmic giggle in most people's lives is love. Love is some kind of output which messes with the entropic tendency toward probabilistic behavior in nature. What do I mean by that? I mean, you can be the janitor at Microsoft and the vice president and chief of operations, his daughter can bring him lunch one day, and you can, from a distance, have your eye fall upon her and fall in love with her. And, you know, from that point to having the five children she bears you go off to Harvard and the Sorbonne, it's just a matter of running the clock forward. And these things have, I mean, to you it may seem like a miracle, but to those of us who are students of human happenstance, it's inevitable. I mean, you can launch your story. And in the course of taking psychedelics and looking at my life and other people's lives and narrative, I think that the secret of, I don't want to say anything as pretentious as transcendence or enlightenment, but the secret of taking hold of one's destiny is to understand that one is a character. A character is a different thing than this model you inherit out of the idea that you're a three-dimensional animal inside a democracy with a Christian heritage and, a Dewey Decimal cataloging system or whatever. These are some of the notions that occur to me in the context of comparing dream on many scales. You have to really struggle, I think,
to believe that you actually live inside the model of reality that science and Newtonian physics and the mathematical analysis of nature have given us. You know, not to get too philosophical here, but for positivist philosophers, everything that is important, color, feeling, taste, tone, ambition, apprehension, appetition, these things are called secondary qualities. In other words, they're peripheral. They arise at a lower level of understanding. They are somehow determined by the presence of the animal body and hence dismissible by a theory of pure abstraction, which says, you know, what is real is spin, charge, angular momentum. None of these things are very rich concepts for a living human being. Who knows what any of these things are, you know? So we don't have time in a situation like this to explore all the implications of this dream analogy that I'm pursuing, but one that interests me is the plasticity of time in the dream. And I think I would argue, as the devil's advocate, that it is the plasticity of historical time and the acceleration, the sense of an out-of-control spin-up or spin-down into new domains of possibility, that is the strongest evidence present at hand that we are in some kind of dream. I've struggled my whole life with, I've always felt the power of the statement, the world is made of language. But, of course, you think about this proposition for 30 seconds, and the question that arises then is, if the world is made of language, then why isn't it the way I want it to be? You know, why does it have its own raison d'etre, even if it is language? Well, I think, and it's appropriate to speak of this to an audience as digitally sophisticated as I assume you must be, I think the primary insight that has been secured here at the end of the 20th century, the primary contribution of 20th century thinking, if you will, is to have understood finally that information is primary, that this world, this cosmos, this universe, this body and soul are all made of information. Information is a deeper and more primary concept than space, time, matter, energy, charge, spin, angular momentum. The world is made of language. The implication for the digerati is that reality can therefore be hacked. If reality is made of language, then what we're saying is that it's code. And if it's code, then it is far more deeply open to manipulation than we ever dared dream. I mean, we've been messing around on the desktop, opening files with religions and political systems and xenophobic theories of racial superiority, all this crap that haunts the human historical adventure. It means we have not addressed the deeper levels. And in thinking about this and the relationship to dream and human culture, I have realized that cultures are like operating systems. We are like hardware. The human animal is a piece of biological wetware slash hardware.
And it has been, we know, pretty much as we confront it today, for at least 140,000 years. At Classis River cave mouth in South Africa, they have excavated Homo sapiens sapiens skeletons 100,000 years old, and that person could have sat in the front row here tonight and nobody would have batted an eyebrow. So the human hardware has been in place for a while. What has changed rapidly in comparison to the rates of biological evolution is are the operating systems. The people who excavated Ur, which was at that time thought to be the world's first city, and in any case is a city 7 millennia old, when they excavated the central plaza at Ur, they discovered that a black basaltic slab had been set up there by the earliest kings of Ur, and that was the cultural operating system. And if in a deal trading goats for olives, a dispute arose, people had reference to the central operating system, and these things were determined. Well, now, Ur 101 was fine for olives and goat trading, but it didn't support higher mathematics, it didn't support rational exploration of nature. It didn't support astrological knowledge about the movement of the stars. As we have gone forward through culture, we have swapped out these operating systems. And at each swap out, there has been a lot of hair pulling and cussing and screaming. Anyone who has installed a new operating system is completely familiar with that sickening from the bowels kind of coldness, as you know, you realize it all hangs by a thread. Now, this situation or this operating system metaphor, I think, is a useful one for understanding, and again, the circle closes, the balkanization of epistemology that causes me such anxiety. If you meet an Aboriginal person from the Amazon, for example, they may be running Witoto 3.0 as their operating system. Nicely supports animistic magic, huge capacity when it comes to making fish traps and bird traps. Witoto is a powerful operating system for a rainforest Aboriginal. In our culture, you know, there are, I have no idea, at least 10 or 20 operating systems all going at the same time. Some will run Mormonism. Some will support Catholicism. Others, Kabbalah goes at the speed of light. Others support quantum physics. Some support econometrics. Others support political correctness. And these things are mutually exclusive. And so looking at this, and looking at this clash of operating systems, I've come to the conclusion, and some of you may have heard me say this before, that culture is not your friend. That's the final conclusion. You see, well, this came to me a few months ago when I had my yearly physical. And as I was buttoning up, my doctor said to me, he said, you know, in the 19th century, most people your age were dead. And I realized that this was true. And that one of the, among all the revolutions that we are enduring, one of them is that we live nearly twice as long as people lived very recently in the past. Well, culture is a kind of neoteny. And I don't want to belabor that at great length, but for those of you who are not biologists, neoteny is
the retention of juvenile characteristics into adulthood. It's used to describe animal behavior. For instance, I'll give the most spectacular example of neoteny. There is a kind of animal which lives in ponds in Africa, and it reproduces like a fish. It lays eggs on the bottom of these ponds. More fish-like animals come from these eggs and so forth. However, if the pond dries up, the creature undergoes metamorphosis and becomes an animal somewhat like a gecko and lays eggs, and from these eggs come creatures that are like geckos. In other words, this is an animal which actually achieves sexual maturity in two forms, depending on environmental stress. Spectacular example of neoteny. Turning to human beings, a less spectacular example, but relevant to us, is our general body hairlessness compared to other primates. We look like fetal apes. Human beings look like fetal apes. Why? What is neoteny? Well, this is hotly debated among evolutionary biologists. But the point I want to make is a socio-political comment, which is culture itself is some kind of neotenizing force. Because what culture provides is a bunch of rules, so you don't have to think, and a bunch of myths, so you don't have to think again. Culture has all the answers, you know. You want to know where people came from? Well, when the sky god got out of his canoe at first waterfall and took a leak, then we, the true people, appeared like ants, and we've been living here ever since. Oh, huh. Gee, thanks. I'm glad I asked. You know, this is what culture does for you. So, but now technology throws a curve. And the curve is that we live so long that we figure out what a scam this is. We figure out that what you're supposed to work for isn't worth having. We figure out that our politicians are buffoons. We figure out that professional scientists are reputation-building, grab-tailing weasels. We discover that all organizations are corrupted by ambition. You know, you get the picture. We figure it out. Well, then, as intellectuals, and anybody who figures it out is an intellectual, believe me, because they're slinging the programming to push you the other way. So then intellectuals, defined as people who figure it out, discover that you are alienated. That's what figuring it out means. It means you understand that the BMW, the Harvard degree, this whatever it is, that this is all baloney and manipulated and hyped, and that mostly you have a bunch of clueless people who are figuring out which fork they should use. But this position is presented as alienation and therefore somehow tinged with the potential for pathology. You know, it's a bad thing to be alienating. Now let's speak for a moment in order to fulfill the promise read in the introduction about psychedelics. And what are they doing in this fine situation? Well, what they're doing is forcing this maturation process by dissolving boundaries, which is what they do. They are exposing the cultural operating system for what it is, which is just a bunch of hacked together rules that evolved over time. They weren't sent from God, from Mount Sinai. It's just a bunch of hacked together rules. So psychedelics, in that sense, spread alienation. But what they alienate us from is preposterous, earth-murdering, sexist, consumerist, shallow, trivial, inane, insane, and dangerous. And that's what they alienate us from. So again, this neotenizing thing is like the condition of unconsciousness
that I described as the precondition for the cosmic giggle. Glamour, acts of magical conjuration, hypnotic delusion and illusion, hysterias, fads, pseudo-revelations, strange truths whispered in every quarter. This is the character of our time. And people have seemed to believe that they were fulfilling their responsibilities intellectually. People seem to feel they are doing that when they reject the path. Say, well, you know, that was all screwed up, but since I got with Master Shuggy, I've understood, you know, the way it really is supposed to be. No, this is just trading one set of neotenizing operating systems for another. The real hard choice that you're being pushed toward and that you might consider making before the yawning grave rings down the curtain on this cosmic drama is actually intellectual responsibility, freedom, and a devotion to what scientists call elegance of thought. You know, people say, well, how can you tell one theory from another, and is science better than religion, and this and that? After a lot of arm-waving, it should be conceded that the final call is aesthetic. That because we are monkeys, because we are so far from God, we cannot set knowing the truth as the standard for choosing among the models we can produce. We must set our aesthetic compass towards the more true, what Wittgenstein called the true enough. And then the question is, well, how do you recognize that? Well, this is a rich field of human study called philosophy of science or theory, epistemology and ontology. How do we know what is real? But Plato, who all the rest of philosophy is a footnote upon, Plato said, you know, that the key lay in the concepts the good, the true, and the beautiful. The good, what is it? Tricky, tricky, tricky. The true, what is it? Trickier, even trickier. The beautiful, what is it? Easy to discern. The beautiful is easy to discern. You are going to be condemned to live out the consequences of your taste.

0: There's a lot of news to talk about, and we'll get to that. I've been piling it up now for a couple of days because of course, of the incredible program yesterday with Richard Hoagland, author of Monuments of Mars. And all day long, I've been fielding calls asking for the number to order tapes of that program. Okay. I wonder how many of you remember a story that was circulating, a strange story that was circulating, about six GIs, six military folk, who somehow, and we're about to get the story, by the way, got together, used a Ouija board, went off on some sort of odyssey, A-W-O-L, and then were strangely, inexplicably, given an honorable discharge. None of the story made any sense to me. I was always trying to reach out and find out more. Well, this morning, this evening, this morning, whatever, we're going to do that. We're going to find out more because I have a guest who was one of the six. His name is Vance Davis. At this point, he's in New Mexico, and in a moment, it is to New Mexico we will go. So a surprise opportunity to interview somebody that finally will tell us the real story. Stand by for that. As I said, a lot to talk about. Oh, and of course, from 10 till 11 o'clock last night on ABC, Turning Point, Irresistible, and we will be talking about that. But right now, let us go to New Mexico, state of New Mexico, and talk to now an ex-GI, somebody who took off because of what a Ouija board said. Vance Davis, welcome to the program, and good evening. Good morning, I suppose. Well, no, again, hold on. Let me switch it and do it over here instead. Vance Davis, you're on the air.
1: Hello, Art. How you doing tonight?
0: I'm just fine. Well, I tell you, Vance, what happened to you and the five others circulated almost as a myth or a rumor when I first heard it on the air and people started calling about it. I didn't know what to make of it. It was just like it was one of those rumors, but apparently it's true, isn't it?
1: Some of the rumors aren't, but the majority, we did go AWOL. We did get information from the Ouija board. And as we'll probably discuss tonight, some of those things that we were told have occurred. A lot of things from the Ouija board we threw out as garbage. But we did get some interesting things that we did give to the government.
0: All right, let's back up a little bit. Where were you stationed, first of all?
1: Well, in a place called Augsburg, Germany, Field Station Augsburg.
0: Field Station Augsburg. All right. Is that a big base or a small base?
1: Well, it's one of the largest listening posts in the free world.
0: Oh, it's a listening post.
1: Not anymore. It's gone from what I understand now. So they moved everything to England.
0: Okay. When was this?
1: This was in 1990.
0: 1990.
1: Yes, sir.
0: And how many people would you guess were stationed there then?
1: We had Sheridan Concern, Flak Concern. You had the artillery people there. I would say close to probably, maybe at one point, maybe 5,000 to 8,000 people.
0: All right, Vance. You were living on or off base?
1: I was living on base, on Sheridan Concern.
0: On base?
1: Yes, sir.
0: Sheridan Concern is what, an on-base housing area of some sort?
1: They had three concerns there, which is like your separate bases within the place.
0: Mm-hmm. All right, so these other five, I guess it was a total of five men, you're one of those, and one woman, is that correct?
1: Correct, yes, sir.
0: You all knew each other socially, or, in other words, what were you doing sitting around a Ouija board?
1: Well, we three of us went to school together in 1983 in Pensacola, Florida. Then we kind of got back together in Augsburg, working fairly the same job, and met three others. We were doing parapsychology research.
0: Parapsychology research?
1: Yes, trying
0: to. What in the world were you doing

0: in a field like that in the military?
1: Well, I've always had an interest in it growing up, and so had the others, so we decided on our off time to basically do some research. Germany is known for its old arts, as it's called over there.
0: Oh, yes.
1: And we decided to kind of see if it's true or a bunch of garbage.
0: So what were you investigating besides the Ouija board? I mean, how did it begin?
1: Well, we were investigating the garbage, basically the charlatans, the fakers.
0: Right.
1: You know, tarot cards, stuff like that, and whether they had any concept.
0: Validity.
1: Right.
0: Yeah.
1: We did hypnosis. We found some interesting things with that. We ended up with the Ouija board, believe it or not, because we were tired of each other's company.
0: Really?
1: One of the members said, well, let's finish it up right here tonight. And that was in April of 1990. And we sat down with the...
0: What do you mean finish it up?
1: Well, basically, to finish our research. We were spending most of the time together at work and most of the time off of work. And I'm sure, as you know, Art, you get tired of each other after a while.
0: After a while.
1: Mm-hmm. Yeah, so...
0: So, all right, so you were ready to bring this thing to a conclusion. By the way, before we continue, what had you concluded?
1: Over that.
0: Yeah.
1: That many of the devices are just that, show devices. There's no purpose and no use for them. A true psychic or a true person that has some insight, and everybody has insight, we've concluded. It's just that some people are trained better than others, that they don't need these devices. That everything that is needed for the human race is inside of us.
0: From a parapsychological point of view.
1: Yes.
0: Mm-hmm.
1: That we have abilities that can be tracked and probably even tracked better by certain authorities than we can even see today.
0: Of those things that you looked at, what percentage did you find that were charlatans?
1: Of 10 cases we reviewed, we found probably about 70%.
0: 70%.
1: Yes, sir.
0: That's pretty sad. All right, so you were going to conclude it. You sat down at the Ouija board with the five others. And then what?
1: Well, we did our research before we did that. We wanted to protect ourselves because, of course, we're all grown up in the church around here. So we basically did some research and talked to some people. And we did a prayer. We also asked, many people may understand this, asked the light to come in to help us and prayed for Jesus to guide our hand. If we were to get anything, then if not, then if we weren't supposed to do this, then give us a message that we weren't supposed to do this.
0: Those who would share the faith in Jesus with you would say that you were dabbling with the devil.
1: And I would tend to agree because there's no directions on the board or how to use the board. If you're missing, it's like a... person art that is messing with a computer that has no knowledge of it. You don't know what you're messing with.
0: Mm-hmm.
1: So in a way, you're messing with something that you know nothing about. And
0: I can identify with that. I blundered my way through several computer tragedies before I became literate enough not to destroy what I was building.
1: Well, I went through the fast course to the military on how to do that. So.
0: At any rate, so I identify with that. So there you were. Blundering your way in, sitting down at a Ouija board. Were you guys drinking?
1: No. We did not. We didn't have a drink for the next probably 5 months.
0: No drugs?
1: No drugs.
0: All right. So you sat down at the Ouija board first time. What happened?
1: The best way I can put it, an energy or a person showed up to the board. And you basically felt it. The energy in the room got very... highly energized, which was interesting to say the least.
0: Did all six of you put your hand on the little...
1: I and Ken Beeson were the only two that did that. The others basically recorded the information.
0: Okay.
1: And never once, an interesting side of this, and we've had Catholic Church officials, we've had them talk to us and everything else. Not one word was misspelled during the whole time.
0: Not one misspelling?
1: Out of eight sessions. Not
0: really?
1: One misspelled word.
0: Are you much at spelling?
1: I have problems.
0: What about the other hand?
1: Ken, he has even worse problems than I do. So we're not good.
0: Have you ever tried the trick of taking your hand and somebody else's hand and holding them together and then collapsing each one of the fingers but the center one and putting pressure on the two of them and then feeling it. It feels like it belongs to neither person.
1: Correct. Yes, I have. I have done that.
0: Uh-huh.
1: Really weird feeling, aren't
0: you? Yeah, very weird feeling. A disconnected, sort of unusual feeling. Now, I wonder if there is a parallel to two hands on the Ouija.
1: That's a good question. I've never been asked that, but there could be. I know we it's like a phone booth in the way that, you basically are opening yourself up to the energy. The Ouija board and the whole thing that goes around is actually a piece of plastic and is nothing. It's you that's doing it.
0: That's right.
1: You know, it's like someone saying, well, a gun kills. No, a gun doesn't kill.
0: That's
1: the
0: right.
1: Person behind the gun kills.
0: That's right. All right. So,
1: but at times it had a feeling our hands were numb at times. It didn't feel like ours sometimes.
0: All right. So tell me, how did it go exactly? I mean, here it is moving around. You ask, no doubt, who it is or what it is, and
1: mm-hmm.
0: What answer did you get?
1: Well, we got introduced. Basically, she said, and it was a woman. It felt very womanly, I guess, in the way it was moving. A person named Sapphire, and we asked who it was and where she was from. And she basically said she used to be a woman from Georgia, believe it or not.
0: Georgia.
1: Yeah. So it was someone in the other realm, which had me and both Ken and most of us really spooked because
0: I'm
1: we're
0: sure.
1: talking so-called to a dead person.
0: Stand your hair straight on end, I'm sure.
1: Yeah, I think we ended up getting a few more questions and we quit for the rest of the night.
0: What did you ask, by the way?
1: We basically asked...
0: Who she was, where she was, and what else?
1: And why are they contacting us? Why were they talking to us? And we were basically given the answer because we wouldn't listen any other way.
0: That's interesting.
1: We were praying about things.
0: Surprised
1: we weren't listening, I guess.
0: I'm surprised you didn't get a flippant, you called us.
1: Well, actually, they didn't. We called them.
0: We put
1: our hands on the board.
0: That's exactly what I mean.
1: Yeah.
0: So you quit for the night. And everybody said to everybody else, what? We're going to do this again, or we're messing where we ought not be? Or?
1: I think we discussed every aspect of it, and one of the biggest aspects is should we go on or should we not go on. All of us were basically trained to be analysts in our field, and this deemed more analysis and more research.
0: I understand that.
1: So
0: and
1: our interest kind of got a hold of us, if you know what I mean.
0: I do. By the way, you guys were involved in fairly sensitive stuff, weren't you?
1: Very highly sensitive that I don't even talk about today.
0: Right. So I imagine when you all took off, the military authorities must have, to use the street term, freaked out.
1: Actually, from what we understand from classified documents that were released in 92, they knew when we took off, they were tapping our phone from almost the 29th of June to when we took off.
0: Oh, they were?
1: Yes. But they didn't know where we were going, which was interesting.
0: Well, had you discussed on the telephone where you were going?
1: Yes, we had.
0: All right.
1: We actually talked to the people we were going to go visit.
0: All right. Well, we've jumped ahead. So
1: okay.
0: Back to it. So then ending the first session, you made a date to get together again or what?
1: Yes, we made a date for about 2 weeks later because a lot of things were going on at work and we didn't want to put the pressure. So we ended up meeting... I think it was about the first week of May, and we ended up having a session for almost 8 hours.
0: 8 hours?
1: 8 hours, yes, sir.
0: You want to give us the highlights of the session?
1: Well, we were told about some things that was going to be going on in Europe, and that was not a good place to be in the near future. We were also introduced to... some other entities, for all these entities, I don't, as any analyst or investigator would do, we don't hold a lot of credibility behind them, but the information was very interesting, so we did a lot of research on everything we got. A lot of it was totally opposite. A lot of it was so far out that maybe our own minds got caught up into it, if you know what I mean. But some of the material we were getting was very interesting. We were told, prove to us, basically... that they were for real, One of the instances that nobody knew about was Ken's grandfather, who was very close to him, gave him a message, and I can't remember the name off my head. It's in the notes. He actually gave him a name that Ken couldn't remember. He ended up calling the next day, calling his dad and asking him who this was, and it was his grandfather, and his grandfather used to have everybody call him that name. So that was kind of a weird event.
0: Yeah, pretty weird.
1: You know, we tended to say, okay, well, maybe they could be for real. You know,
0: we also were told,
1: believe it or not, Art, that there would be a major earthquake in Tehran.
0: In Tehran?
1: Yes, and thousands of people would be killed.
0: When was this supposed to occur?
1: This is supposed to occur because we wanted something quick that we could that would be reported in the paper.
0: Right.
1: And it was supposed to happen within the next 30 days.
0: And?
1: It happened. Over 300,000 people were killed. I don't know if you remember that.
0: I vaguely do.
1: Yeah, it happened at the end of May of 1990, I believe.
0: It's strange how so many people can die in foreign lands by the tens or hundreds of thousands, and it barely makes news in this country. So I vaguely do recall it. Yeah.
1: It was big news in Germany.
0: I'm sure it was.
1: Mm-hmm. Front page. It startled us. Let's put it that way.
0: All right, so there, one prediction came true. Had you verified that prediction, by the way, by recording it in some manner prior to its occurrence?
1: Yes, we did.
0: In fact,
1: we had notes and tapes, and
0: a
1: lot of those, some people had them. We gave them to some people there at the base. Of course, some of them are still in the military. And most of the notes, just to let everybody know, most of the notes, 1,500 pages worth of notes, and a couple tapes and some CD records, or computer records, were taken by the FBI.
0: The FBI?
1: Yes. And plus we gave them most of them, too. So.
0: All right, well, again, we're probably ahead of things. So so then there was one accurate prediction. Were there many more?
1: In fact, we were given some predictions that we wanted predictions. Let me clarify, predictions. That could be reportable. In other words, that we would see in the paper or something of
0: that nature. Yeah, I think it makes sense from an honest research point of view to do exactly what you were doing. That
1: right,
0: makes sense.
1: Something we didn't have to dig too hard to get.
0: That's right.
1: We were given predictions that would occur over the next 10 years.
0: Oh?
1: Over the next seven sessions.
0: Interesting.
1: Yes. It was very interesting.
0: Would you care to reveal, talk about any of those predictions?
1: Well, one of them was aired going ahead today. One of them was aired on sightings in 1993 in February.
0: Oh?
1: And that was an explosion in New York City in 1993.
0: I'll tell you, you're not the only one to have predicted that.
1: Right. We did that 2 weeks before it happened on sightings, believe it or not. And I tell you, Art, I sat in front of the TV and saw that, and I basically... You know, about went to the bathroom. I couldn't believe it actually occurred.
0: Mm-hmm. Yeah, I know. That kind of thing really does scare you. I've had one sort of psychic experience, and it scared me enough that it put me on my knees.
1: Oh, it still scares me to death, Art. Same way.
0: Really?
1: It does. It
0: just
1: really does.
0: Kind of...
1: And then the latest one was the L.A. earthquake that happened. We were told it happened near the end of 93. Well, it happened January 17th, 2 weeks off. As most people, just to educate a little bit, predictions are way different from prophecies. There's rumors going around these are prophecies. No, they're predictions. Predictions are put out so that changes can be made, so they won't happen. And as we heard on the news, the FBI knew a possible bombing was going to occur 2 months before it happened.
0: Right.
1: And they ignored their people that were telling them that.
0: All right, Vance Davis, hold on. We're at the bottom of the hour. It'll be about a four-minute break, and then we'll get more into this, all right?
1: No problem.
0: Stay right. Well, by the way, where are you in New Mexico?
1: I'm in Albuquerque.
0: Albuquerque. Talk to you in a couple of minutes. Vance Davis, and it's quite a story. We'll be back.
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1: Good morning. Well, good evening. Whatever it is. I'm Art Bell, and this is Coast to Coast AM. It is the best in live overnight talk radio. We're about to get back to Vance Davis. I'm stalling, trying to listen to some of my new bumper music. I love this stuff. Anyway, just before getting back to Vance, I do have this, and it seems related, but it's not. It is nevertheless very interesting. What will happen on June 9th? Do you know what June 9th is? Well, among other things, it is tomorrow. This is from Julie in Beaverton, Oregon. But it is only representative of a lot of letters that I've received lately. And I don't know what to make of it. And so I'm not going to make anything of it. I'm just going to pass it on to you. What will happen on June 9th? It will change the world as we know it. The veil of evil will be lifted from the earth. Last night, Pat Robertson reported on the 700 Television Club religious program, you know, that some people have come forward with a, quote, word of knowledge, end quote, from God on June 9th. That on June 9th, quote, the veil of evil will be lifted from the earth, end quote. His co-host Ben Kinchlow reported that he had heard during a Christian conference in New Orleans that something would happen on June 9th, but no one seemed to know what it would be. Both Pat Robertson and Ben Kinchlow treated this somewhat lightly because they too hear these crazy dates, they come and go. Normally, I treat such things with a grain of salt as well, except that several months ago, my sister, who lives in Seattle, heard from her hairdresser, a New Age source, I believe, that on June 9th, the world will change as we know it. So, apparently this date is being brought up by several sources around the country. If possible, do you suppose you could put forth the subject over your program this evening and see what anyone has heard? Okay? That's it. All I can tell you is, when I receive information from a lot of different sources, letters, faxes like this one, and finally it begins to get to the point where, you know, the whole thing begins to coalesce and you realize there is something out there. I don't know what it is. I don't know that information in this case from one's hairdresser or something is at all meaningful, but all I'm telling you is that a lot of people have said it, written it to me, and nobody seems to quite know what it means. Is this some sort of collective human consciousness, or is it just yet another rumor making its circulation around the country? I don't have the answer. And anyway, I don't have time to contemplate it right now because I've got Vance Davis. Vance, are you there?
2: Yes, I am, Art.
1: It just sounded, you know, kind of related to what you're doing.
2: About June 9th myself.
1: Oh, you have?
2: Yes.
1: What have you heard about June 9th?
2: Well, I've heard two different stories. I heard rapture is supposed to occur, which is kind of interesting because of my study of the Bible, rapture isn't supposed to be known.
1: It
2: occurs.
1: That's right. No man shall know the date.
2: Right.
1: Mm-hmm.
2: The second thing I heard, it'll be a major sighting caught on national television of a ship, of a UFO ship.
1: That would be interesting.
2: That would, I tell you what, it'd excite me a little bit seeing it on TV.
1: I would say that would meet the criterion stated that the world will, as we know it, will change. It would do that.
2: It'd turn religion upside down a little bit.
1: It would. All right, well, anyway, back to your story. So there you guys were, messing with the Ouija board, getting messages, getting predictions, not prophecy. I'm not sure I really understand the difference, because I had a very well-known prophet on the program, Lori Toy.
2: I've heard of her, yes.
1: Yes, and she gave what she called prophecy, but she said, Art, it need not be. In other words, this is one possible future. And that's exactly the way you're billboarding what you call a prediction. So I'm not sure there's a difference.
2: Well, I think there's an understanding. So I grew up in the Church of Christ. And many people's view who grew up in you know, religion and everything else, and Catholic or whatever it may be, prophecy is that which has been given by God and that which cannot be changed, like rapture or whatever it may be.
1: Right.
2: prediction, even Nostradamus said this in her original writings, said that his were predictions, not prophecies, because he's putting them out so that events might be changed.
1: Mm-hmm.
2: Okay? So predictions are very changeable. I don't think Earth changes are very changeable. We don't have the technology to change them, if you know what I mean. Political, social, those things, they very well could be changed if
1: those,
2: enough people would do something about it.
1: Those things that are in the area of a human being's exercise of free will.
2: Correct.
1: Yeah, all right. All right, so I guess I would like to hear some of the predictions that are made that went as far as 10 years out. What are some of them?
2: Well, 1996, that's the big one in California, supposedly. That's if we asked, how big will it be? And we were told if it could be measured, it'd measure 14.4 or higher.
1: 14.4?
2: Or higher, yeah.
1: That would be tectonic plate separation.
2: Yes, that would make a bunch of islands. That would be George Scallion's prediction right there, basically, that I've learned. So his big one.
1: Boy, I'll tell you, this is true, Vance. Everybody who's making predictions and prophecy or whatever name you want to attach to it, they all seem to be predicting big Earth changes prior to 2000 or right around 2000.
2: Yes, and I've done some scientific research. The thing is, the Earth has been very quiet for probably close to 2,000 years. And we're hitting, even scientists at University of Mexico say, we're hitting a period of highly active Earth changes.
1: Mm-hmm.
2: You know, we just had another major earthquake in Belize, I believe, 7.5.
1: Was it Belize? I know it was somewhere near, I saw it on the map on CNN earlier. They were showing a map of Peru, so it's somewhere close.
2: It's somewhere in there. Yeah, in Colombia, just had one the day before.
1: Mm-hmm.
2: Now, from what I understand, as for the Los Angeles earthquake on January 17th on sightings, which a lot of people, sightings, you know how TV works. They tend to change words. First was supposed to be an L.A. earthquake, a large earthquake. It's going to do a lot of damage, but very little death.
1: Hmm.
2: Soon after that, I see it probably within 6 or 8 months, there's supposed to be an earthquake in Seattle, Washington, of 5.4 or higher. Now, we were just told Seattle earthquake 5.4 or higher. That will, in turn, set off Mount Rainier. Now, Mount Rainier, from what I understand from some sources up there, they've closed off some of the park roads, Art.
1: They have?
2: Yes, and they're having emergency preparedness meetings right now. They're seeing smoke coming out of the mountain. The ground off the coast has risen almost 10 times faster than normal in the past 3 months.
1: Mm.
2: So something is occurring there, and they had a 4.5 right by the mountain about 3 weeks ago.
1: So the big one in California is coming in 96.
2: Yes, that's one of them.
1: All right, what else?
2: Another one is in 96, and 96 is a big year. I'm sure you've heard that a couple times. We will actually be introduced by 96, as that's actually what it said. We'll be introduced to our first alien race. Now, that's kind of a wild one, but hey, it would be neat. And I'm saying on a national level, you know, on TV or something.
1: God, I'd love to see that happen.
2: Oh, I would too.
1: Our first alien race. Do you know, is that exactly, by the way, how the message came through to you?
2: Yes.
1: It spelled all of that out?
2: Yes.
1: Wow.
2: Very quickly. There were some times we had to ask them twice to do it again because it was moving so fast that we were catching, like, every other letter. And
1: can
2: we couldn't
1: figure
2: out the message.
1: Vance, I want to ask you a personal question.
2: Okay.
1: Since you were one of the individuals involved and your hand was on with the other hand.
2: Yes.
1: What did you feel? In other words, did you look up at your partner and say to yourself, come on, you're dragging this thing around, it's you?
2: Oh, we did that. I tell you what, we did that the second session. And we actually went to the point and I took my hand off and nothing happened. So, and then he took his hand off, nothing happened, but things would start happening when either of us put that in. We then closed, he closed his eyes, and it kept moving. We both had our hands on there. Then I closed my eyes, and it kept moving and spelling correctly. The Catholic Church, a person we talked to that came to us and talked to us about it, said he'd never heard of a case of that happening before like that.
1: Who came to you in the church?
2: It was a priest in our release in Georgia, a preacher there.
1: All right.
2: In the army.
1: All right. Why did you guys and a gal go to Georgia? First of all,
2: that was when we were arrested.
1: I beg your pardon?
2: That's when they arrested us. We were in the brig.
1: Oh, wait a minute. Wait.
2: Uh-huh.
1: Why were you arrested?
2: Because we went AWOL.
1: Okay. But
2: yeah,
1: what I'm getting at is, what from the messaging you were getting, what drove you to Georgia? Why did you guys want to go to Georgia?
2: Well, we didn't want to go to Georgia. The circumstances after we were captured in Gulf Breeze, they took us there for interrogation purposes.
1: Wait a minute. There's part of this story that I guess I don't understand. After you were captured in Gulf Breeze, I want to know why you left Germany.
2: Why we left Germany? Well, two reasons. And one reason in my mind, because some of the predictions we were given were plausible, and I mean to state plausible, that they could occur, and that things were going to change in this country drastically. We were told that we'd have one of the youngest presidents since Kennedy elected. This is all in 1990. We shared this with people in 1990, even the newspaper guy, and he put some of those out, Gulf War, all that.
1: All right, so
2: we felt you
1: had all these predictions, but why would that drive you out of Germany toward Georgia?
2: Actually, we're heading to Gulf Breeze.
1: Gulf Breeze.
2: Visit a couple women, yeah, whom I married, one of them. The interesting thing, in my mind, I felt that because I gave an oath in the military, and I talk about this in my talks, I felt that we had a domestic threat. Now, we are given an oath that we will protect the Constitution and Bill of Rights from foreign and domestic enemies.
1: Right.
2: And we're told in the prophecies that gun laws would be passed, that other rights would be taken, that all this stuff would be taken away. In my mind, I felt we had a domestic enemy working within the government. And we wanted to make an impact, to let people know that things were going on or things could go on that weren't right.
1: All right. Why couldn't you do that from Germany?
2: Well, if you go to your chain of command and tell them you've been talking with the Ouija board.
1: Yeah, I've got
2: and
1: you.
2: And you've done research.
1: I'm with you.
2: Still, it's real funny, in my view and my knowledge, almost eight years in the military, you make an example out of soldiers that go AWOL. You don't give them honorable discharges.
1: Certainly true. All right, so what do you guys do? Go get passports and jump on an airplane?
2: Well, actually, I had an actual leave paper, but we all had fake leave papers for the United States. I was supposed to be in Mallorca scuba diving.
1: Mallorca scuba diving.
2: Yeah, I wasn't. I was over here in Atlanta. We were never checked, never checked through customs.
1: So
2: we
1: just
2: walked through, showed our green ID card, and that was it.
1: That was it? Got on an airplane and went to where, Atlanta?
2: Atlanta, yeah. And we split there. We went, Ken and Mike went to get our van that we had purchased from overseas, and we went to Chattanooga to wait.
1: To wait for what?
2: To wait for them with a van. That was in Tennessee.
1: Oh, I see. What was the plan?
2: Well, the plan was to basically end up in Colorado and wait for things to happen.
1: Wow. Wow. You know, to do what you people did, you must have been completely convinced that all of this was as real as a heart attack.
2: We felt it had enough reliability on the predictions, on the reliable ones, that it had enough predictability that these were going to occur.
1: Yes.
2: And most of us didn't like it, Art. This is saying, they're getting rid of, in our mind and in my mind, they were getting rid of the Constitution, the Bill of Rights, and all this stuff, and basically turning it into a totalitarian
1: state. You know, well.
2: Now, this is in the future. This isn't now. But, I mean, and, this is what we were thinking in 1990. We didn't think these things would occur. And every time one of them does, we're sitting there just shaking our head, like, we can't believe people are allowing this to happen.
1: Mm.
2: You know?
1: So you were going to come back and finally get together, all of you, in Colorado?
2: Correct.
1: And what? Go to the mountains and just wait?
2: And wait for a certain thing to happen. It's already happened. We never made it to Colorado.
1: What was that? What was that thing?
2: That was, believe it or not, the gun laws were going to be passed, severe gun laws. And we were told we would be allowed to play for about 3 years. And as we all know, guess what happened in latter 1993 and what's happening now?
1: Hmm. Severe gun laws. Well, gun laws anyway of some significance.
2: The crime bill's a little worse, and then they'll probably get a little worse.
1: Yeah, they're becoming more severe all the time.
2: You open a floodgate, people come in, you know. That's the way I look at it. But I do agree with some control, but not the control that may end up at, not that it's going to end up at that.
1: Vance, I want you to hold on, all right?
2: Okay.
1: Stand by, please. All right, well, anyway, so you arrived in Atlanta, and then you went up to Tennessee, where you were waiting for a van. Then what?
2: And then from there, we went to Gulf Breeze to visit a couple women. One of them was a psychic that had worked with the FBI for almost 10 years, to ask her about a lot of these things.
1: By then, how long had you been gone from Germany?
2: About 5 days.
1: 5 days.
2: Yeah.
1: Not long. And
2: not
1: so
2: long
1: you knew by then they were hot on your trail, or they were going to try to be.
2: Well, we knew that they would soon, because by 3 days, some people hadn't shown up to work.
1: Did they know why you did what you did at that time or not? Because if the answer is not, they must have concluded you might have gone over to the other side or something.
2: Correct. Well, we did leave a note. We left some of the predictions. And we left some of the tapes of what we did for them, for that purpose, to let them know why we did what we did.
1: Wow.
2: And they still, believe it or not, it was confirmed that the FBI still had us listed as armed and dangerous.
1: Armed and dangerous?
2: Armed and dangerous. When we were arrested and the doors broke down and everything else in the apartment we were staying there in Gulf Breeze, they basically, I was on the floor, just with my pants on and a gun to the back of my head cocked, and being told if you moved that they were going to put my brains all over the floor.
1: Right.
2: Of course I didn't move. I was pretty calm, believe it or not. We had decided before we left if we were caught we wouldn't fight. We'd become the perfect soldiers. Our goal was to basically get this information to the highest possible source within the government, and also maybe to let some people know, realize that there's more going on than what they're being told.
1: All right, so they arrested you. How did they treat you?
2: Really weird, Art. they were telling people not to talk to us. They were putting in this in solitary confinement, which for some part is understandable. But they were told not to give us any orders or not to cuss at us or do anything.
1: The guards, you mean?
2: Yeah. In fact, one guard talked to us, and he was taken off duty at that instant, which is really weird.
1: It is really weird.
2: Very weird. We were treated with kid gloves, Art, and that's not usual. That is not usual.
1: No, it isn't. Were you actually interrogated?
2: Yes, we were. We were supposed to be interrogated for 3 weeks at Fort Benning, Georgia, and it only lasted 3 days when the captain came in. The captain became Captain Brown. He actually told us what was going on. We didn't even know we were in the news. Until he told us. We weren't allowed to watch TV. But they were doing the interrogation, and a guy, the captain came in, knocked on the door. Ken was being interrogated at the time, told the guy he had a phone call. And the guy said, well, can we take it later?
1: Mm-hmm.
2: And he said, no, you have to take it now. It's the White House. Next thing we know,
1: Wait a minute. Excuse me, it was the White House?
2: It was his boss from the White House.
1: I see.
2: Okay. Next thing we know, about 10 minutes later, he comes back. And says, pack it up, we're leaving, they're being released. One guy was very upset about it. The NIS guy, have you heard of them?
1: Yeah, sure.
2: Okay. Was very upset because he wanted to throw us against the wall. Said, why? And he says, when orders come from the top, we do it. And he goes, what orders from top? My boss didn't tell me anything. When the president says we're going to release them, we release them.
1: The president?
2: Yes.
1: Ordered your release?
2: President Bush was involved. So was Dole.
1: Huh.
2: And we have that confirmed now. Some of the statements that they have released that even mentioned some high people involved in this. So I guess our information got to the highest possible source.
1: Do you have any idea do you have any idea at all, was there a rationale given with the order to have you release Dole or Bush?
2: None. And that to this day, we're still confused about it. To this day, we're confused. We don't know. I look at it as maybe we were an embarrassment because we were all over the news. But if we were an embarrassment, my logical mind being in the military as I was in intelligence service, I would make an example out of us big time. Because we were international news, Art.
1: I agree with you. I remember the story very well. Yeah, that's kind of puzzling, isn't it? Why would it come from the top without explanation? All right, more of Vance Davis and this strange story in just a moment. 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
1: Well, if you're just joining us, you're not going to believe what we're in the middle of right now. Hi, I'm Art Bell. My guest is Vance Davis. How many of you that are just joining us remember a story about six military people in Germany that encountered, of their own volition, a Ouija board, which began giving them predictions about things that were to come soon in America? Predictions of gun control, vanishing rights, civil rights of the American people, the big earthquake in 96, the first alien race contact in 96 is going to be a big year, according to Vance Davis. Well, these GIs, five men and a woman in Germany, got on an airplane, motivated by these the strength of these predictions, went AWOL, came to the United States. The story is going. Went up to Tennessee, met there, drove down to Florida, Gulf Breeze, Florida, where the FBI corralled them, actually burst through the door and arrested them all. They were then held, questioned by the FBI, and then, strangely, released through the good offices, according to Vance, of President Bush and Bob Dole. And that's where the story stands, and we're going to get back to Vance and the story and find out where we're going with this and get the lines open for you to ask questions in just a moment. But if you've ever wondered about this very strange story, and it is a strange one, stay right where you are. Vance Davis, back in just a moment. Vance, hello.
2: How you doing again, Art?
1: Just fine. All right, so the FBI interrogates you. They treat you in a very strange way. They don't talk to you. The guards don't talk to you. And then comes an order from on high, President Bush or Bob Dole or both, to what? To have you released?
2: Yeah, that we were going to be released and sent to Fort Knox to the processing station.
1: And under what conditions were you discharged?
2: Well, this is the interesting part. They never charged us with AWOL. They charged us, they never charged us with a failure to repair, in other words, failure to report to work. On my DD-214, it says unsatisfactory performance.
1: Unsatisfactory performance?
2: Yes. I guess I did AWOL wrong. I don't know. If you know, that's a little joke. I'm sorry.
1: No, no, that's all right. What were your performance reports like, your reviews?
2: Most of them were about average. I was awarded the Army Achievement Medal, which is one of the highest medals you can receive in peacetime, for restructuring what we do out in the field in our job. I just let people know, and there might be military listening, I was a 98 KU-1 or a 05 KU-1, which is a non-Morse intercept analyst.
1: Non-Morse intercept analyst.
2: Right, and that's all I can really say. That's
1: in other
2: the
1: words,
2: classified
1: you,
2: version.
1: You were an electronic spy. Well, yeah.
2: You know, it's self-explanatory if you look at the title.
1: Yeah.
2: Yeah.
1: Yeah, that's what you were. All right. So then you are, there you are, suddenly out of the service. It was a discharge under honorable conditions, correct?
2: Correct, yes.
1: And what have you done with yourself since?
2: Basically, we ended up out here. I married one of the women that we visited there. We have two children now. And I was maybe thinking the story would die, as all of us did. But we found out that nothing like this has ever happened in 200 years of American history. A lot of people, it shook them awake, I guess, because it was reported over everything, and some of the predictions were released in 1990 in some of the newspaper and through the grapevine, if you know what I mean, Art.
1: I do.
2: We had told some people, and I guess it went fast.
1: I am actually a large branch on the grapevine.
2: I believe it. I've heard a lot about you, Art, and I tell you what, I like what I hear. So.
1: Well, I refer to the kind of thing that I read earlier on June 9th. And, you know, so we're part of that, I suppose, circulating that thing, passing it on. But once something like that, Vance, reaches a critical point, people in my position really have no choice. I mean, you report it. You get a lot of letters. You get a lot of faxes. It's something going on out there, so I report it. True or myth, I report it. Listen, I would like to let some of the audience ask questions. Are you up for that?
2: Sure, and I would like everyone to know that I will be speaking in Olympia, Washington on June 24th. They can call WebWorks up there in Olympia, Washington.
1: And, all right.
2: It'll be my third talk, believe it or not. We finally decided, me and my wife, that if the story's not going to die, we better clean up all the rumors, especially the one about that I'm a religious fanatic.
1: You're not.
2: I'm not, no. Do I sound like one, Art?
1: Well, I don't know.
2: I'm like everybody else, and I just want to know what's going on and basically to educate people and say, hey, look, here's how the military works, here's how the intelligence field works, and we have the power to change things, basically.
1: No, all right, Vance, every line is ringing, so
2: let's go.
1: Let's see what we've got out there. On the wild card line, you're on the air with Vance Davis. Hello.
3: Hello, I'm Randy from Albuquerque also.
1: Hi,
2: Randy.
3: Hi. I guess I wanted to ask the question. I've been listening all night long, and I was wondering if you're still dabbling in the occult.
1: Good question.
2: Good question. No, we have never touched the Ouija board since then and never have. I still read my Bible. I still believe Jesus Christ is my Lord and Savior.
3: So you've become a Christian too, huh?
2: I've always been a Christian.
3: Oh, okay.
2: My faith, believe it or not, because of the event, and when you go through prison like I did and what was going on and the only faith you had was in God,
3: right.
2: Your faith tends to get a little stronger.
3: Well, I believe that. I also went through a lot more occultic ritual than you ever did, not on the scale that you did, but I got to the point where I made an astral body for myself, and I was able to project. And it was very scary, and it was very, you got to the point where you thought you were going to lose your mind. And I came to Jesus Christ myself, and I'm glad you're a Christian now, and I'm here in Albuquerque. I'd like to meet you.
2: Well, sure. I'm in the phone book, believe it or not.
3: So. Oh, great. Well,
1: all right.
2: I keep myself accessible.
3: Well, great.
1: That's Vance Davis. Thank you very much for the call. Vance, how long were you in prison?
2: 21 days.
1: 21 days.
2: 21 days.
1: Solitary?
2: Yes.
1: All
2: except
1: that?
2: Except for Fort Knox for about 8 days. We had our own building in Fort Knox, believe it or not.
1: What did you think when you were in prison and there was waiting time and you were probably sitting there thinking the worst, what did you think was going to happen to you?
2: By the time, in Fort Benning, we were ready to go to prison, to Fort Leavenworth for about 30 years.
1: 30 years?
2: Yeah, we were already ready to go. And at the same time, inside, it felt like we weren't going to go. Do you know what I mean?
1: Yes, I do, but it does. You know, the whole thing absolutely doesn't make sense. You guys, sensitive positions in Germany, you get up, get on an airplane, take off, they catch you. You feed them to them what must be a totally cockamamie story about Ouija boards and
2: predictions
1: and catastrophes, and you tell the military that sort of thing usually, and you're going to be making big rocks into little rocks for a long time.
2: Yeah, and you know what's interesting? On my statement that they released, I gave them a couple predictions.
1: Yes.
2: They're blacked out.
1: They're blacked out.
2: You know what that means? They're still classified.
1: I wonder if at some level, maybe a high one, Vance, they bought it.
2: I think they did, because we told them about the Los Angeles riots, and I had a friend that was stationed there in the area, and you know they were practicing for riots 2 months before they occurred, and Rodney King hadn't even occurred yet.
1: God, that's weird.
2: That weird when he called me and told me.
1: All right. On the wild card line, you're on the air with Vance Davis. Hello.
4: Good morning. This is Fritz from Phoenix calling.
1: Hello, Fritz.
4: Vance, you sure shook everybody up in the UFO community because you guys ended up in Gulf Breeze. Of course, as you know, Gulf Breeze is the number one hotspot in UFO sightings in North America.
1: Yeah, it is.
2: Yeah.
4: And
1: wait a minute. Was there any connection at all, Vance?
2: We knew about it, but it wasn't the purpose. We just went there to visit a couple women that we wanted to come with us.
1: All right. Well, there you are, Fritz. No.
4: Did your pro UFO, had any one of you had any UFO sightings?
2: I had one, believe it or not, in Art Bell's hometown. I was there about 2 weeks ago.
1: You were in Pahrump?
2: I was in Las Vegas.
1: Las Vegas, all right.
2: Las Vegas. I saw an interesting, I don't know, UFO is a very catchy word. I saw an, it wasn't a plane, and it was a weird light, and a single light that moved, probably, I would guess, about close to 8,000 miles an hour, because we're taught how to track planes. And that thing moved faster than everything I've ever seen. So, and it was inside the atmosphere, not outside the atmosphere.
4: Well, keep looking up there.
1: All right, thanks, Fritz. Boy, that's we are the center of that, Vance. There's no question about it. You can go out, and this is the truth. On almost any clear night, I actually live about 65 miles west of Las Vegas, a little tiny town called Pahrump. And we are immediately adjacent to an area known as Dreamland. It is just over the hill here.
2: Area 51?
1: Yes.
2: Yeah, okay.
1: Mm-hmm. And on any night, when it's clear, if you spend some time outside, you're going to see some things that will make you sound like a weird person when you try to explain them.
2: Yeah.
1: They're not always close up. It's not always a very close encounter. But there will always be some things in our sky you cannot explain. So that's all there is to it.
2: And
1: there
2: it's happened for centuries.
1: Well, I don't know about centuries, but it's been it'll happen any night, just about any night you care to go out and spend some time outside. It's weird enough for me. On the wild card line, you're on the air with Vance Davis. Hello.
5: Well, good evening, Art and Vance.
2: Good meeting.
5: Art, this is your psychic caller from Youngstown, Ohio.
1: Yes, hi.
5: Listening with great interest. Did the news reach you yet that 6.5 hours ago there was an earthquake in Bolivia?
1: Yes, sir, it has
2: Bolivia,
1: reached me.
2: Yeah.
1: Yes.
5: Did you hear that it was 400 miles underground?
1: No, I didn't. I heard it was 7.5 on the Richter scale.
5: Yes, and it was 400 miles underground. I wonder if that might relate to the June 9th thing that people have been talking to.
1: Oh, brother. Who knows?
5: Might be the beginning of something. I'm scared.
2: It could be.
1: I do want to ask, have you two, before I mentioned it this evening, sir, have you heard about this June 9th date?
5: Have I?
1: Yeah.
5: No, Art. I wondered. I'm not a big Pat Robertson fan. I did get the readout from the computer board of your Pope Paul the 23rd. Or Pope John XXIII's predictions
1: on the computer, yes.
5: And he said June something or other, 1995, and I just wonder maybe somebody was trying to cash in on that. But 6.5 hours ago, since South America is east of Eastern Standard Time, it could already have been June 9th. And I haven't heard of anything that big in the fact that it's 400 miles underground.
1: No, it is not June 9th there.
2: No, it's actually...
5: Well, it's... Isn't it the ninth after midnight?
1: No. Well, actually, yes. It is now the ninth. That's
2: but
1: right.
2: It happened before that.
1: It is the ninth.
5: South America is east of Eastern Standard Time. 6.5 hours ago, I don't know, might have been.
1: Well, if they were east of Eastern Standard, well,
2: I
1: don't know. It could be.
5: Yeah.
1: It could be,
5: can
1: actually.
5: Can I ask one question, Vince?
1: Yeah, very quickly.
5: Vince, in your going public with this information, is there any way that you might be putting yourself in danger?
1: All right, thank you. Good question. Is there?
2: I haven't been called. I haven't been approached. I know a lot of people out there aren't, as you do, have been told to shut up or do this or do that. I feel I'm pretty intelligent, and I don't talk about what I did in the military. I'm basically out here to educate and basically not to create a panic, but to let people know and realize that things are going on and maybe we have some control. No, I don't feel I'm in danger. In fact, I feel I'm a little safer in coming out and speaking with people.
1: You probably are. There's been no contact by the military since your discharge or any official in Washington.
2: No, at the end of the interrogation, I was told if we got any more information to contact them, and that was it. So,
1: wait a minute. If you, as in predictions?
2: Yeah, we were told that before we were released.
1: God, I'd sure love to see the classified papers on
2: you.
1: Well,
2: here. I'll send you some. How's that?
1: Where'd you get them?
2: Well, a man by the name of Phil Reynolds, who works with Bryant. I can't remember his first name, Phil Bryant or Phil Reynolds, but they NSCOM, which is the security command of the military, has released 700 plus pages. Right now, we're trying to get the FBI to release theirs.
1: Is that mostly the investigative end of it? In other words, the transcripts,
2: yes.
1: And so forth.
2: The 1,500 pages they got were not in it, which surprised Phil and these guys work in Washington D.C. and it surprised. And there was no ending report, Art. Usually, when you end an investigation, there's a final report.
1: Some sort of yes. Uh-huh.
2: Yeah, there wasn't one. It just ended like boom. It's very interesting.
1: Very weird story, Vance.
2: Yeah.
1: Very weird story.
2: I agree. We're still trying to find answers, Art.
1: On the wild card line, you're on the air with Vance Davis. Hello. Hello there? No, I guess you're not. That was a click. All right. Wild card line, you're on the air with Vance Davis. Hello.
6: Hi, Art. This is Carrie from Sacramento.
1: Hi, Carrie.
6: Hi. I was just wondering if there is any chance it's the polar shift that's going to happen tonight.
1: Oh, please.
6: Wasn't that a frightening story?
2: Well, you know, I found some facts out from University of Mexico. I have a bunch of professors up there. Do you know the Earth, about every 10,000 years, the magnetic pole switches?
1: Yes.
2: Okay,
6: yes.
2: Most people don't know that. Yes, every 10,000 years it switches.
6: Well, people that listen to Art Bell do know it.
2: Good, great. Hey, that's great. But it's interesting. They were telling me we're about 1,000 years overdue.
6: Well, yeah, according to R.W., that's probably true. But what I wanted to ask you, Vance, is have you ever read the book Messages from Michael?
2: Yes, I have.
6: It's about a group of people that also channeled through a Ouija board.
2: Board, yes.
6: And Art, you have a sister that's a channeler, don't you?
1: I do, yes.
6: I know you sound embarrassed when I say that, but it sounds to me that that's what Vance and his group are doing. They were actually channeling.
1: Channeling. Well, I guess Ouija is a kind of channeling, sure.
2: Mm-hmm. Well, it's a device. We were taught it's like, using it, you're ringing a telephone out in the desert, anybody can pick it up. But if you're focused on what you want, how you want it, and who you want to talk to, you can get good entities.
1: You can ring a specific telephone.
2: Right. You can mm-hmm. ring a specific telephone. It does not, the board doesn't do a thing. It's the person.
6: And also, because I believe that you asked for Jesus Christ's protection, you got that. So therefore, all that came through were good entities.
1: Yeah,
2: we felt it.
1: Maybe
2: in fact,
1: so.
2: Most people complain, Art, that when they do this,
1: yes.
2: they get very, very tired. We were ready to go out for more. We were very energized.
6: You had some good entities coming.
2: Yeah, we weren't tired at all.
6: Mm-hmm.
1: All right, ma'am. Thank you.

0: Suppose the government has been working in areas like this.
1: Like ELF?
0: Well, like experiments with the same kind of thing that you were doing.
1: Okay.
0: All right? Everybody has interest in predictions and knowing the future, right?
1: Right. Well, I know the government does dabble in it, so, yes.
0: All right. Listen on the air. We're coming to a break time. Stay right there, Vance. Suppose the government already knew from other sources that these things were predicted to occur. And suppose all you did, Vance, and your friends, was confirm what they had already heard. They'd let you go, wouldn't they?
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1: Welcome back to the best talk radio in the nighttime. Following the path, wherever the path may go. I'm Art Bell. Back to Vance Davis in just a second. All right, now back to Vance. Vance, are you still there?
2: I'm still with you, Art.
1: All right, good. We'll go to the top of the hour here if you can make it.
2: Okay.
1: All right.
2: On your comment, Art.
1: Yes.
2: Let's look at it logically. Most people know the government probably uses this stuff. Anybody intelligent knows, because some of it may be true, some of it may not be
1: true. Well, if they haven't experimented with Vance, they're derelict.
2: Exactly. And Russia does it openly. We just don't do it openly because, quote, the normal public doesn't necessarily believe in a lot of this.
1: I wonder, with the high profile of your case, if when they heard this, they had, as I said, some other independent source, and their view was, for something that came to you, you felt this strongly about, that they also know about, why would they put you in jail? That would be my view. If I were President Bush and I had intelligence that other sources had been giving this, my inclination might not be to, you know, lock you up and throw away the key. Here's a couple of faxes. Dear Art, in order for these military people to have been let off easily at the direction of Bush or Dole, they may have been given some rather sensitive information by the entity via the Ouija board, perhaps potentially embarrassing information about the administration at the time. Please ask your guest if my guess is correct. Is it?
2: Well, the Gulf War was part of the predictions, and exactly how long it would last and how Saddam Hussein would not be hurt or anything else during the skirmish. So there could have been things in there that were they would consider highly sensitive about many things that we had that we didn't really consider sensitive, but they would.
1: So not a bad guess, huh?
2: Not a bad guess, no.
1: All right, here's another one from KFYI Land, Phoenix. Heard you talking about events to occur on June 9th. You might poll your audience, especially those from California, about some, quote, angelic beings, end quote, appearing to people in their vehicles, warning them that the last trumpet has sounded. This is your final warning. There'll be a great earthquake, which will occur here between the 9th and the 16th. Then the entity would disappear. Apparently, this has occurred several times within the last couple of days to a number of people. Thought it might make for an interesting talk subject.
2: I did get a call on that, Art.
1: I beg your pardon?
2: I did get a call on that. A man called me and said, you know, Gabriel came and saw me. He calls himself Gabriel. And it was reported in the paper, too, three times now out in California.
1: Something's going on.
2: Something's going on. And I'm getting ready to talk in Olympia, Washington, and they're saying the mountain's getting ready to blow up there near Seattle.
1: So why are you going up there?
2: Well, I'm going to do a talk, but it just kind of be weird. I'm not going to get hurt there, but to see it would be interesting.

0: You think, good timing.
1: Do you think it's that close?
0: I think it's very close. Like I said earlier, they're starting to close down the park roads up there.
1: Where did you get that information?
0: That's from a newspaper or TV station there that did a show on me in October of 1993 that I said that this was going to happen in 94, and the geologist said probably will. He was hedging on it, but he was saying it probably would, and now things are happening very fast there, in fact. Yeah, these things could all occur. I leave everything possibly to happen, if you know what I mean. But it's quite interesting how these predictions that we were given way back in 1990 are still occurring. It's even shocking to me, as it would be to you, Art, if you had them.
1: Six people. I find it, I was in the Air Force, Vance, and I find it very strange that six people in the military over something like this would all decide to do something as drastic as going AWOL when you knew full well you'd end up in the pokey. All the rest of it, I mean, very strange.
0: Yeah, I look at it this way. We felt strong enough, I guess in the heart or whatever you want to call it, that this was important stuff, that the public should know about it, or that we should make an impact to let people know things are getting ready to happen. I've heard in 4 years, Art, this story hasn't died. In fact, it's gotten bigger. And we have to deal with it now. And we do that in different ways. And things keep happening, as I said. You know, we were told this. And I put, you know, dates on it as close as I can get. I don't put exact dates on it because nobody can do that. But some people try. But things are still occurring. And every time it happens, I sit here and just kind of shake a little bit, you know.
1: I know.
0: Like, what about the other stuff that we didn't put out? That we were told.
1: Well, we'll get to that in a second. That's a good tease. On the wild card line, you're on the air with Vance Davis. Hello.
2: Art, you're peddling in death.
1: Well, I'm not trying to. Call the wild card lines. Area 702-727-1295. Not that I know of, it wasn't.
2: Well, if you...
1: All right, well, anyway, it's not has nothing to do with this subject, so... Please stay on the subject. On the wild card line, you're on the air.
3: Radio Free America.
1: Hello.
3: Art, your program is great. I'll tell you what, you come out with some of the most unbelievable guests.
0: thanks.
3: yeah, this is a weird, weird story.
1: It is. And did you remember?
0: It's true.
1: Do you remember when it happened?
3: Yeah, I do.
1: I do, too.
3: I can't, you know, this. It just doesn't make any sense why they let you guys go. It really doesn't.
0: Not even in our minds.
3: My question is, did you get any information from what you guys were doing involving a financial collapse or a war like, some, you know, Art and I think, that we're headed for war in Korea?
0: Well, I'll tell you what. I know how the Koreans think because I used to, I was actually over there. And in one tent, we had two rocks. That's I don't know if you know what that is, Art. Republic of Korea.
1: Yeah, soldiers. I do. Oh, sure I do. Yeah.
0: They get killed all the time over there. I saw a guy with his throat slit. Korea, North Korea, they look at us as pansies. They always have. And Clinton's playing right into their hands. And that's not a smart thing to do.
1: Well, he's certainly...
0: They are raised on force.
1: Yeah,
0: you know what I mean?
1: Yeah, thank you, Clark. He certainly has underlined the word pansy, I'm afraid. For us. Listen, you mentioned predictions not made public. So let's hear a couple of them.
0: You want to hear a couple?
1: Yeah, okay. Sure.
0: Well, we were told a lot of things about the Pope, that he'll turn, the next Pope will turn the church somewhat upside down, which will set up the final Pope. But we were told that the one wild thing that we don't put out, that the Antichrist is already in power in Europe.
1: Really?
0: In some form of power. We don't know what.
1: The Antichrist is already in power in Europe.
0: Yeah, in Europe. He doesn't even know he's the Antichrist yet, so, which is interesting. These are things we don't put out because they're non-confirmable. Do you know what I mean?
1: Yes.
0: They're hard to find any facts on.
1: Right.
0: The most interesting thing, I think, about the United States was that... we'll be the least touched by the chaos, and we were told that Native Americans were the cause of it.
1: We will be the least touched by the chaos,
0: yep.
1: And Native Americans would be the cause of it?
0: Yeah, something they have in their possession that will protect the Turtle Island.
1: Wow.
0: So, kind of interesting. Dee also well, this year he was talking about financial collapse too. We were told that the stock market would crash in 1994 unless somebody stepped in. Well, I just heard someone was watching CNN, the news,
1: yes,
0: and their financial report section. They, you know why they raised the interest rate, Art?
1: To prevent inflation.
0: No, to protect the elderly investors in mutual funds, to get them out.
1: Well, it would have that effect, too.
0: Yes, and he was talking about it on the air, and I said, you what? Someone stepped in. And plus, the stock market can't really crash because if it drops too many points, they shut it down.
1: Well, I don't know. I'll tell you, Vance, that's a theory. They've got the circuit.
0: That's a theory.
1: They've got the circuit breakers, but in the long haul, trust me, if the market wanted to crash, circuit breakers or no, it damn well would crash.
0: And now what is it? I heard Japan is threatening to pull money out?
1: The only thing the circuit breakers do, Vance, to finish off on that subject, is to cause people to take a moment out to think about what they're doing.
0: Oh, okay.
1: Do you really want to crash this market? Well, you're going to have to wait 24 hours to think it over, and then 24 hours and so forth and so on. But in the end, the market would still crash if it had a mind to.
0: So it still has a possibility. I don't mess in the market, so.
1: I don't either. I tried predicting for a while, and my predictions were so foul that I promised never to do it again, and I've held that promise. On the wild card line, you're on the air with Vance Davis. Hello.
4: Good morning, Mr. Bell.
1: Mr. South Dakota.
4: I'll be real pleased to talk with Vance Davis.
1: All right, well, you are.
0: Right here.
4: One of the real interesting things I heard you say, that you're a born-again Christian.
0: Well, I've always been a Christian. I was baptized when I was 16 years old in the Church of Christ. So
4: well,
0: I never stopped being a Christian. I just kind of put it on hold during military service, in a way, if you might say that.
4: Well, you're talking to a born-again Christian, one that believes in God, and God has done wonderful things for. And you might know something else interesting. I believe God is wanting me to do what John the Baptist did back there in warning people that Christ is about to return. And this all rings a bell with what you're saying. And did I also hear you say that you haven't used the Ouija board anymore since?
0: Not since. It's not needed. I look at it this way, and I'll put it in the sense that, you know, in the way I believe it, and I have to talk to people the way they believe, but I believe the spirit within me gives me everything I need to know of what's going to occur in the future or whatever, that I'm protected. Things I went through, this was a good experience. It wasn't a bad experience. I met my wife and have two beautiful children. And I believe I'm helping people, if not in the way of at least thinking on their own, you know, instead of being told what to think.
1: All right. Thanks, Leonard. And we don't have a lot of time here. On our first-time caller line, you're on the air with Vance Davis. Hello.
5: This is Debbie from Phoenix.
1: Debbie from Phoenix. Debbie, you're really weak. You're going to have to speak up, get close to the telephone, and go ahead.
5: All right. Am I on?
1: You're on.
5: Oh. Hi, Art.
1: Hi.
5: Hi, Bill. Vance.
0: How you doing?
5: I am just fascinated by this. I find it really weird what the military did to you. I find it even odder that Bush would let you go with, you know, honorable discharge. I mean, that's so weird. These predictions... you still find it strange that things are going on. I have so many questions. Is there going to be some kind of chaos in this country? Because people do realize that their rights are being taken away one by one by one, little by little.
1: Yes. All right.
0: Well,
1: thank you, ma'am. Chaos in this country. Actually, your statement was this country will be the least touched by what's coming.
0: Correct. That's in earth changes and everything else. But that doesn't mean we escape it. In fact, one of the predictions is starting in 94 or 95 that their major cities will be put under martial law. And from what I understand, Chicago, the mayor of Chicago, has already called for martial law to control the housing development there.
1: Well, a kind of martial law. There also, the mayor of Washington, D.C., called for something very, very much the same. It has not been granted yet, but it is close in many cities, Vance.
0: Yes, very close, and that scares me more than anything. And I don't want to be on the radio, Art, to create panic. And I tend to try to stay away from those things, if you know what I mean, because You know, that's a lot of negative energy flowing out there.
1: Listen,
0: we
1: Vance,
0: don't necessarily
1: listen,
0: need that.
1: Listen to me. I don't think you have to be even psychic to look at present events and trends and do a prediction based on them.
0: You don't.
1: Yeah.
0: Any intelligent man, all the predictions we have that we were given in 1990, any intelligent person that does research would find the same answers we did. These predictions have high possibilities of occurring. And a lot of them have. I mean, like you said about the show, prophecies.
1: Yes.
0: You know, these things have occurred. Sightings even said we're tracking world events. And it's research. It's knowledge. All the knowledge and research is there, Art, if people go out and take advantage of it.
1: All right. Well, I think I'm going to put the ancient prophecy people in touch with you, Vance.
0: Feel free. I'll gladly talk with them.
1: All right. I'll do it. On the first-time caller line, you're on the air. Hello.
6: Yeah, Art, this is Dan from Kearney, Missouri.
1: Hi, Dan.
6: Hey, I was catching the tail end of your show with Mr. Davis there, and was wondering what the big prediction for June 9th was, and if Mr. Davis had any other predictions he could share with us.
1: All right, before we answer that, what have you heard about June 9th? Anything, or just what you heard here?
6: Just what I've heard tonight.
1: All right, thank you. Vance, you don't really know anything more about June 9th than I do, do you?
0: No, but I tell you what, with the two earthquakes in 2 days in a row, and it's moving up, we may be having some serious stuff, including Mount St. Helens and or Mount Rainier and Seattle, and maybe even another big one in California hitting here. Maybe even on the East Coast, which they have earthquakes there every once in a while also.
1: Every now and then, or Missouri, where history recorded the largest one, I am told.
0: Correct. Yeah, that changed the direction of the Mississippi River,
1: that's right.
0: I believe.
1: That's what they say. On the toll-free line, you're on the air. Hello.
7: Yes, hi, Art and Vance. It's a great show.
1: Thank you.
7: And, Vance, I wanted to ask, I agree with you on some of the things about the various things occurring that we can affect or change. One concern that I've had is on the health care bill that presently is underway, and particularly as I have looked at it, the mental health portion of that bill.
0: Uh-huh.
7: And I was wondering if you could remark on that.
1: Well, why would he? Well, I guess he could. If you want to, Vance, you're welcome to.
0: I have some problems with that bill. I think they're moving too fast. That's my personal view. They're not answering all the questions that people need answered or taken care of. And I think they're just doing it for a token thing to say, hey, look, I did it.
1: Any predictions for the presidential race of 96?
0: I tell you what, and I have a feeling, this is my personal opinion, not from the board, but, well, there is something that was given to us off the board, but my personal prediction, I think they're going to talk Colin Powell into running.
1: Okay, so you're basing this prediction on what?
0: Well, I just feel that that's going to happen, on myself.
1: Okay.
0: I feel. I mean, I know a lot of people that vote for him. He was a very respected man in the military.
1: Well, that's for sure.
0: As for what we were told, that 1996 would be our last president. We didn't put that out because we couldn't find any proof of that. But we were told 1996 would be our last president elected in the United States. That's one of the reasons why we went AWOL.
1: I see. That's a big one then, Vance. I wish you'd mentioned that earlier. On the toll-free line, you're on the air with Vance Davis. Hello.
8: Hello.
1: Hello.
8: Oh, man, I'm sorry. I was expecting to hold for about 15 minutes.
1: No, we don't do that here.
8: Oh, that's nice.
1: Where are you, sir?
8: I'm in Seattle, Washington.
1: Seattle.
0: Oh, hi.
8: How you doing?
0: Yeah.
8: Hey, this whole Ouija board stuff just scares me to death anyways.
0: Well, it should.
8: But how did it come to you? I mean, how did you find these things out? Did it spell it out as you...
0: Well, as we said earlier in the show, you might have missed that, is basically we had perfect spelling, and we were told they contacted us because we wouldn't listen any other way. And after the event, after we left, basically we didn't touch another one. So, and people have asked me to do it again. I will not touch a board.
8: I don't blame you. Also, as if predictions like Nostradamus, I know that some of them have come true and some of them haven't.
0: Correct.
8: Have predictions, have the times for predictions come and gone where they haven't come true?
0: Well, ours are still occurring. I know I did Laura Lee's show, but ours are still occurring. It's just a matter of the L.A. earthquake was like 2 weeks after 94. Mount Rainier is not going to happen this spring, but it's getting ready to blow. The thing is, when you try to, and I'm glad you brought this up, I would like everybody to try to sit down 4 years right now and try to figure out what's going to happen 4 years from now. It's very, very difficult to do and put an exact date on it.
1: I'll say.
0: You know, you can't do it. You can't. I can't even do it.
1: All right, caller, we're short on time and we're going to have to go. Any final points?
8: No, those are the questions I had. I guess we missed the first half of it, or the first hour of the show.
1: Well, so. You'll get it at 4 a.m. Pacific.
8: You bet. Thank you very much.
1: All right, take care. Okay. Well, Vance, I don't know what to say. Is this going to be the continuing story? You're not going to get back into this. You're not going to do anything else in the way of predicting or playing with a Ouija board. That's it, huh?
0: I'm not going to play with the Ouija board. As for predictions, I could try. I mean, I can try my hand at them, but I do, kind of like I do talk to people. I tend to deal with what I call reality-based logic, basically. On things, and people ask me, well, what should I do? And I tell them, well, I'll do what you feel you need to do, but let's look at facts.
1: Seems to me the six of you have proven one thing, and
0: that is probably
1: that there really are guardian angels.
0: Probably true, yes. I do believe in guardian angels, yes.
1: I can imagine that you do, and forevermore you'll probably be puzzled about why they cut you loose. It is a bizarre story, Vance, that you've told, and I really appreciate it. Stay in touch.
0: I sure will,
1: Art. If there's any more big predictions, we all want to know about them.
0: Okay, we'll do, Art.
1: Assuming,
0: I appreciate being on your show. And
1: assuming, Vance, that we make it to June 10th.
0: We will.
1: Thank you, my friend. Take care. This is Coast to Coast AM from the high desert and the great American Southwest.
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1: It is, and I'm Art Bell. Hi. You know, I think I'll admit to you that I'm a little unnerved. I just listened to the Associated Press report about the earthquake in Bolivia, and I'm kind of unnerved. They're reporting this earthquake now to be indeed very deep in the ground. They didn't say 400 miles, but that's a figure I'd heard. They said that it was felt up through the central United States all the way into Canada. All the way into Canada. The earthquake occurred in Bolivia and now is said to be measured between 7.5 and 8.1. Now, that's unnerving. Now, see, maybe that happens when you sit here and you listen to somebody predicting earthquakes on a night when there are earthquakes. When they, the Associated Press, listen to me now, they were talking about deep tectonic movement, predictions of new fault lines under San Francisco. They were talking about all kinds of stuff, and it's getting me a little unnerved, to be honest with you. A little unnerved. And I don't normally unnerve that easily. I mean, I hear a lot of predictions. I've done a lot of talk radio for a lot of years. And these predictions have come and gone. I guess it comes from talking to a prophet for a couple of hours, hearing about it, and then the reality of it smashing you in the face. What would the local time in Bolivia have been when this earthquake occurred? Wrap that into predictions of the 9th, or between the 9th and the 16th. And I don't mind admitting I'm a little bit unnerved. On the toll-free line, you're on the air. Hello.
2: Hello, Art. This is Theodore, KVI.
1: Hello, Theodore.
2: How are you tonight?
1: I'm fine.
2: Okay.
1: Well, actually, Theodore, I'm a little unnerved.
2: I know. I hear. I just was listening to that. The delay kind of confused me.
1: Uh-huh.
2: Like you said, always.
1: Yes.
2: Plans have changed a little bit. I've decided not to run the bulletin board.
1: Oh, it's a good thing.
2: Because of things that have been said tonight.
1: Really?
2: Really.
1: What are you going to do? Move to another location in the country?
2: No. I'm staying here for right now, but, I'm waiting. You know, because I know that this false messiah is coming. And that's who the Antichrist is. I want you to know that. And he's going to fool a lot of people. And I'm very, very nervous, not only for being on the show, but just because of what's going to happen. And I just pray that everybody takes my advice and just gets ready to meet Jesus. But before that, get ready. He's coming. He's going to try to fool the Jews mainly. But everybody else, watch out for the mark of the beast. General things like that.
1: All right, my friend. Thank you. You know, you listen to the religious people and the prophets who don't claim religion as their source. And you listen to this person and that person, and then you get mix in a little bit of earthquake news about a very serious earthquake in Bolivia. And a sort of a deep sense that something's coming. I have that. I'm not a prophet. I can't put it into words for you, and I can't tell you that it's anything specific, but I've had it for some time now. I have a feeling that something is coming. Well, there's a big cop-out, huh, Art? I mean, anything then can be what it was. It's true. You know, but it doesn't change what I feel. I'm telling you, I feel it. Something is coming. And that's easy one for everybody to scoff off, I know, and you just go right ahead, and I can't give you anything specific, so we'll just let it drop right there. But I've had that feeling for some time. On the wild card line, you're on the air. Hello.
3: Yes, good morning, Art.
1: Good morning, sir.
3: This is Mike out of Reno.
1: Yes, Mike, KKOH.
3: Right. And you sound a little different on the phone than you do on the radio, by the way, in case you hadn't been told that.
1: Well, I'm told that all the time. That's because a telephone gives you a very limited frequency response. When you're hearing me on the air, you're hearing the real thing.
3: Absolutely.
1: That's the difference.
3: Well, the reason I called, I've been trying to get a hold of you for about 3 weeks or so, and I thought you would probably be interested. I lived through necrotizing fasciitis in October of 92.
1: Oh, you're kidding.
3: I lost about 40 to 45 pounds of fat and muscle and various things on my whole left side.
1: What? How? Where to start? How did you get this? Was it a cut? Was it a?
3: I had an infected hair follicle in my groin area that got into my lymph system. I had five different bugs in there, some of which were aerobic and some of which were anaerobic. So they'd kill one set of bugs and the other set of bugs would start feeding on that, plus the muscle and what have you.
1: Wow. Did you get did you get to surgery?
3: Yeah, I had 12 different surgical procedures. The last two were skin grafts to cover the wound.
1: My
3: the largest
1: God.
3: Wound they'd had here that outside of burn victims.
1: What did they tell you about it when you were going through this? Did they give you the normal it's very rare?
3: Absolutely.
1: Speech, yeah?
3: Yeah. And at that time, there weren't any cases around that anybody knew of. They had me in ICU for 22 days. Of course, I was completely out of it.
1: Did they actually say strep? Did they actually say Streptococcus A?
3: They had Streptococcus, Staphylococcus, and three others that I can't pronounce.
1: Lots of caucuses.
3: Five different bugs in me. So I was a little bit strange in that respect. I'd never heard of five different ones like that. But it seems like this necrotizing fasciitis is more of a condition than a disease of itself. It's like if you fall down on your motorcycle or you fall down on skis, you still wind up with a broken leg, but you get there through different methods.
1: I'm exercising a healthy amount of skepticism about their assurances. In other words...
3: Well, I'm beginning to wonder now, too. Mine, like I say, was in October of 92.
1: Right.
3: And I didn't hear anything more in the news or anything for about a year. And then all of a sudden, I started seeing little stories here and there.
1: Well, now I'm seeing them from the East Coast, the West Coast of the United States,
3: mm-hmm.
1: All over, in fact, and certainly in Europe. And now it's all over the place. And still they're out there saying, oh, no, this is very rare. Very rare.
3: Evidently, it's not as rare as it used to be.
1: Nothing to worry about, ladies and gentlemen. Just a little flesh-eating disease.
3: Yeah, well, I thought you might be interested in from a victim standpoint anyway.
1: I am, and I'm glad you called.
3: Okay.
1: Thank you. There you go. You could tell that guy was telling you the straight stuff. Do you remember The Stand? Did you see The Stand? That's exactly the way I think it would occur. And again, I don't want to worry anybody. But I don't believe them. They're a bunch of liars. They're not going to tell us, even if it was happening, even if there was a killer, flesh-eating, face-eating disease out there that was beginning to spread, they wouldn't tell us. They would do exactly what they're doing right now. They would trot little guys in white suits out to say, well, from a public health point of view, we see absolutely no reason to worry. This is very rare. We don't expect it to spread. We don't see any increasing numbers that cause us to worry, so the general public should be assured nothing is wrong. Yeah, right. Maybe. Should I be doubting like this? Our institutions, our public health officials, would they lie to us? Damn right they would. On the wild card line, you're on the air. Hello.
4: Yeah, Dr. Democrat.
1: Well, Dr. D.
4: Good morning, Art.
1: Hello.
4: I'd like to congratulate Dr. Clinton on receiving his doctorate of civil law. It's pretty impressive. He's only the second president in history to receive a doctorate at Oxford.
1: It was so impressive, I forgot to mention it tonight.
4: Yeah, that's quite of a achievement, you know. But also, I got a new name for Utah Beach.
1: Utah Beach, yes.
4: We'll call it Pebble Beach.
1: Pebble Beach.
4: Right. You know, Clinton built that cross out of pebbles down there. And just goes to show you how religious he is and how holy he is. I thought that was very thoughtful of him to say prayer for the people who, you know, died on Normandy.
1: Well, but, you know what, Doc? Makes me sick.
4: What's that?
1: The whole thing makes me sick.
4: Oh, yeah?
1: Religious, is he?
4: But anyhow, you know, or let me explain to you why the Republicans' position on health care is going to cause big government. Now, you know they're for individual mandates and not employer mandates. Well, the reality of the situation is that many individuals cannot afford health care premiums. So what's going to happen? They want to subsidize the individuals, the working poor, who cannot afford it. That's going to cause that deficit to go way up, whereas the Democrats' plan want a co-op mandate between employer and employee.
1: Has it ever occurred to you that you might be slowly, perhaps somebody is slowly poisoning you, Doc, day by day?
4: Say that again. I'm having a hard time hearing
1: okay,
4: you.
1: Let me try it again. Has it occurred to you that day by day somebody is poisoning you?
4: No, I'm just looking at the reality.
1: Giving you something that's causing you to have these perverted, strange views?
4: No, I'm just looking at the reality of what plan's the best. I mean, let's face it, the taxpayers are having to pay for health care for people who don't have a private plan right now, and they're paying high costs of emergency rooms. So I think the Democrats' plan of working it into the private sector, and people are going to have to raise their prices on consumer goods and services to pay for it. There's no question about that. But if they phase it in, it's going to be very achievable and successful.
1: Hey, Doc,
4: yeah.
1: I think employer mandates are dead. I think the president's health care plan is deader than a doornail.
4: Well, we knew that last November. I said that last November that Clinton's not going to get everything he wants, but he's going to get a basic foundation. And at the very least, what will happen is they'll have a trigger mechanism for mandates, say 2 or 3 years down the road, 4 years. If the volunteer system doesn't work, and it won't work, then the trigger mandate will kick in. But let's face it, Republicans preach small government, but this is a prime example of hypocrisy, how their policies cause big government. And I think more and more of the American people are realizing that. And I'd like to congratulate Senator Ted Kennedy also.
1: Oh, come on. You mean for the passage of the vote on his bill yesterday?
4: Why, certainly.
1: It's considered to be so liberal that it doesn't stand any chance, along with Gibbons' bill and everybody else's bill who wants employer mandates and all the rest of it. They're dead, Doc.
4: Well, Senator
1: dead.
4: Kennedy, what I'd like to say is Senator Kennedy was the first chairman of the first committee to pass health care reform, and that's quite an achievement. I knew he could do it.
1: Well, it is not passed. It's only passed a committee vote. It's not. It doesn't stand a ghost of a chance.
4: Right, but the two committees you want to watch, there's only two important committees when you get right down to it.
1: House Ways and Means.
4: That's one of them, and the other one's the Senate Finance.
1: Yep.
4: Those are the people that got to figure out how to pay for it.
1: Yeah,
4: what you want to watch for, if they pass a health care reform bill out of those two committees, let's say by July 4th or shortly after that, when they come back from recess, then you're going to have a health care reform this year.
1: All right. Thanks, Doc. I've got to go. I tell you, check your food, Doc. Feed it to your dog or something. Check it first. I'm sure they're feeding you something. You are positive on this president when it seems impossible that anybody could be so. You are a caretaker of his public image. You are his booster. You've done everything but get out there in a cheerleading outfit and go rah, rah, rah. Check your food, Doc. On the first-time caller line, you're on the air.
5: Yeah, good morning, Art.
1: Hello.
5: How you doing?
1: I'm fine.
5: Radio-free Tacoma.
1: Tacoma, eh? All right.
5: Hey, Art, when are we going to do another weather check? Remember you did one during the wintertime?
1: Weather check? Oh, I do. Well, when we get conditions as extreme as those were, we'll do it. Now it'd be boring as hell.
5: Yeah, I suppose it would. Everywhere it's probably, what, 50 or 60?
1: 50 or 60, nice. Well, so what's surprising about that?
5: Yeah. Hey, Art, let's talk about the NRA.
1: All right.
5: I received a letter a couple days ago, and...
1: Wait a minute. Have you called before? You have. You're not allowed to call again on this line.
5: I've never called before, Art.
1: Oh, you've never called before?
5: No.
1: Oh, okay. All right, anyway, the NRA.
5: Yeah, I received a letter a couple days ago, and I got to reading it, and the content made me, as a member of the NRA, kind of look like an idiot. You know, they're it's almost like they're afraid to to say, you know, to come out front with members and tell us exactly what's going on. They run about things, it's difficult to explain, but they don't treat you like a grown-up. You know what I mean?
1: No, I don't. Exactly what did it say that made you feel like an idiot?
5: Like I was friends with a guy named Jim Baker, and I've never even met him before.
1: What?
5: Yeah.
1: Oh, you got a letter from the NRA saying you were friends with Jim Baker?
5: Absolutely.
1: Who's Jim Baker?
5: I don't know. I'm not exactly sure. But anyway,
1: this sounds a little too strange.
5: Why is that?
1: Well, because why would the NRA write to you about being friends with anybody?
5: Okay, I'll fax you the letter then, Art. I've got your fax.
1: I'm just asking you a question.
5: I'm not exactly sure why. But anyway, the letter goes on and continues to,
1: yeah,
5: to say some of the stances that the NRA, the upcoming legislation that's coming as far as the Senate and the House.
1: Yes.
5: And, you know, and that's all straightforward and stuff, and that they want my contribution and things like that. But it was just the beginning of the letter just kind of struck me as it's just like an eye catcher. And I was really disappointed in that. I like everything else about the NRA. I'd like to see LaPierre come on your program. But I think until they start treating their membership with letters, you know, like these, you get these doomsday letters, that when they start treating their membership like grown-ups, like
1: I disagree with you. I get
5: defending their Second Amendment rights.
1: All right, I get letters from the NRA all the time.
5: Well, read them.
1: I do, and I have never seen anything of the sort that you're talking about. But I'll tell you what, you go ahead and fax me that.
5: I shall.
1: All right.
5: Thank you a lot, Art.
1: Right. Take care. I'll take a look. I don't know what you're talking about. I've never had that kind of problem with the NRA. I have some other problems with the NRA with regard to, I don't even want to talk about that. On the wild card line, you're on the air.
6: Art?
1: Yes.
6: Eric from Kirkland, KVI Land.
1: Hi, Eric.
6: Actually, I've got an idea of what I'm going to do for myself here. You got two characters, Charlie and Doc. I think from now on, I'm going to be both their worst nightmare. I'll be the chronic conservative.
1: The chronic conservative? All right.
6: That's correct. On a more serious note, yesterday's guest, Richard
1: Hoagland,
6: when he was talking about some of the lunar structures, it actually amazed me, and it pushed me to dig into my archives, and I have some photographs of the... There was a solar eclipse back when I was probably 8 years old. I'm 23 now.
1: Yes.
6: And I've got some of the images that he was suggesting might occur. I've got some of what appears to be volcanic activity, but he said these were probably reflections of the glass.
1: Oh, yes. Mm-hmm.
6: Into the glass, and it's very, very interesting stuff, and I thought maybe I might blow it up, and if you'd be interested in getting some copies, I'd be happy to send them to you.
1: I certainly would, Ollie.
6: All right.
1: I certainly would, and I bet Richard Hoagland would like copies, too.
6: Sure. Well, I'll give them to you, and if you feel you want to forward them to him.
1: All right, I'll pass them on.
6: Yeah. On the earlier topic on what's coming for the future, I had a prediction, actually. I thought you might like to hear. Remember how he said that?
1: All right, you've got to make it quick. We're almost out of time.
6: Okay. My prediction is by the year 1997, I believe, first of all, that 1996 will be our last president. By 1997, I'm predicting that there may be a civil war. I'm thinking that if Colin Powell runs in 96, he'll win, and some idiot's going to take a shot at him in 97, creating a civil war.
1: All right, sir. Thank you. Well, God, that would be an awful thing to have happen. Elect your first black president. Some fool takes a shot at him. We'll be back.
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1: Whether it's flesh-eating bacteria that munch on your face, or earthquakes 400 miles under the ground in Bolivia registering up to 8.1 on the Richter scale, or Gabriel raising the horn to his lips, that's about the shape of this morning, along with some dire predictions and all the rest of it. Otherwise, it's just another day. God, these are strange times, aren't they? Yes, it was his name I called. Hello there on the toll-free line. You're on the air. Hello.
2: Hello.
1: Hi there.
2: Hi. I'm a little bit inexperienced at this. I don't know a whole lot about talking on the radio or anything, but I run a ministry at my home here, and I really don't understand the significance of this June 7th, 9th stuff.
1: All right. Listen, Ms. Minister, would you please turn your radio off?
2: Turn my radio off?
1: Turn your radio off.
2: Okay, just a minute.
1: Okay. She runs a ministry. Interesting. We'll wait. She'll be back eventually.
2: Okay. I'm here.
1: Got the job done?
2: Yes, I did.
1: All right. Where are you?
2: I'm in Phoenix, Arizona.
1: Phoenix, Arizona, in KFYI.
2: Okay.
1: All right. What kind of ministry do you have?
2: Well, I basically run a literature ministry, and I do a lot of biblical research for people through the mail and whatnot.
1: All right. I don't understand June 9th either.
2: Okay. I guess my concern is that people are going to be misunderstanding as far as what's going to happen. I've done a lot of biblical research into the prophecies and whatnot, and I don't really believe that there's going to be any sort of rapture or any kind of thing like that.
1: Well, if no man shall know the time, then how shall a woman?
2: Well, that's exactly what I'm trying to say. Nobody's going to know the time. I'll say that there is a scripture that does say that the wise will have understanding, but that doesn't mean that we're going to know the day that this is going to happen.
1: Well, look, first of all, the people who have called about this said it is not the rapture. That is not what's going to occur. So,
2: there may be, you know, things like an earthquake, occurrence and stuff, and the Bible does speak that these things are going to take place.
1: Actually, there was just an earthquake. That's not speculation. It just happened.
2: Yeah. Okay. My point is that where most of these people are getting their information, you have to understand the source.
1: Sometimes hitchhikers.
2: Well.
1: I mean, who knows?
2: Yeah.
1: I just don't discount this stuff. I just report it. I've had a lot of letters for about a week now. I've been getting letters on this subject.
2: Oh, sure.
1: I've been getting faxes. Everybody's talking about June 9th. That's today.
2: Yeah. Yeah. As far as biblical prophecy goes, the only thing that I can see as far as the significance of dating times and things that we are to know about would probably be, if you follow the Hebrew scriptures, would be September 15th of 1994 or 1996. I tend personally to believe it would be 94, which is supposed to be the scheduled Day of Atonement. And if you follow along the schedules with the Jubilees and the time periods and histories of biblical prophecy, that is supposed to be the close of man's probation time.
1: Probation
2: now,
1: period?
2: If you follow along with Revelation and Daniel, the plagues, the falling plagues and the trumpets and things, those things are not supposed to happen until after the close of probation of mankind. Now, I can understand that these prophecies that these other people are talking about might be significant, you know, for things that are going to happen here on Earth, but I really don't think that they have any biblical connection.
1: All right. Thank you very much. Maybe it's just sort of this mass feeling that something's going to happen. And I don't know if it's June 9th, which is today, or somewhere before the 16th, which is a few days, or years, or forever. The only thing I've told you is, and you take it for what it's worth, I've had this feeling for some time now, that something's a-coming. Just feel it. It's not an easily explained feeling, nor is, because it is not specific enough to put into words for you, I don't have those kind of predictions. I'm not a prophet. It's just sort of a vague, gnawing feeling. I don't know what it is. And I don't even know if it's right. And maybe I'm just being affected by all of my guests. I talk to a lot of prophets. I talk to a lot of people with predictions. People who do claim to have psychic power. I talk to a lot of those types, and maybe it's beginning to get to me. On the toll-free line, you're on the air. Hello.
3: Yes, hi, Art.
1: Hi.
3: I want to talk about all the predictions of the end of the world. It seems like there's a lot of them coming. There's a Bible teacher from Alameda, California, who says that the world will end sometime after September 6th of this year.
1: Mm.
3: And the Maoris in Australia aren't having any more children because because they say that the world will end.
1: Is that right?
3: Yes, uh-huh.
1: Well, I don't think I'd be inclined to give up on it like that myself.
3: Well, you never know whether it's going to happen anyway. See?
1: Well, you never know, but I mean, you're only around here in life one time, so what if you're wrong?
3: Uh-huh. And there's a group of Orthodox Jews who say the Messiah will be here any minute. I mean, you know, it's kind of amazing, though.
1: I know, and there are people saying that the Antichrist is alive now.
3: Uh-huh.
1: I've heard it all.
3: But, I mean, I've never heard it like this before.
1: I never have either.
3: It always used to be scruffy people in the park who used to yell Bible verses at you.
1: I know, or go down. I saw them in New York carrying their signs. Remember those?
3: Uh-huh.
1: They're still there, actually.
3: So, I mean, I don't know what to make of all this.
1: I don't either.
3: So
1: I just answer each line as it comes along. Thank you.
3: Thank you very much.
1: God, what do you do about all this? What do you do about all of this? Why are we getting this sudden swamping of people saying this? Well, maybe because they're jumping on the bandwagon. Or maybe because a lot of people are feeling this. I don't, I guess I'm sort of in the middle on this. I don't know one way or the other. I just punch lines and listen. Collectively, though, it is a little worrisome, isn't it? I guess the earthquake freaked me out a little bit. 8.1, top end of 8.1, 400 miles under the earth in Bolivia. If you listen to some of what, and why did the Associated Press throw in this news about discoveries of new fault lines under San Francisco in the same story, mind you? On the toll-free line, you're on the air. Hello.
4: Hello, Art.
1: Hi.
4: How you doing? Good morning. This is Jim in New Orleans.
1: Hi, Jim. How's New Orleans?
4: Just fine. Just fine. we've got a nice little case of the muggies tonight.
1: The muggies? Well, you get muggies a lot in New Orleans, don't you?
4: Yeah, that is true.
1: All right. Well, what else is going on?
4: Okay. I was listening to you talk about Korea the other evening.
1: Yes.
4: And I got really concerned about Mr. Clinton and, you know, how, you know, things are really going to play if indeed we actually have to go to war over this whole deal. And I think there is a comment that I've heard Rush say that I think the president would be, well, it would behoove him to remember this when he thinks about the military. And Rush makes this comment about the military, and it's so true. The military is around, you know, to, you know, war is where, you know, people, you kill people and break things.
1: Yes.
4: And, you know, and nobody, it makes it a thing to be avoided if you can at all. But
1: who said that? Rush said that?
4: Rush says that.
1: That the military should be avoided?
4: No. Not the military should be avoided. He said the military is to, you know, kill people and break things.
1: Yeah, I've heard him say that a lot of times. Yes?
4: Mm-hmm.
1: Yes?
4: And that's very true.
1: Well, yes, it is. What's the point?
4: Well, the point is I'm just really concerned about, you know, I don't think that, you know, I think he's going to get a lot of people killed like you do, and, you know, I just, you know, it worries me. I got to admit to tell you that right now.
1: Well, you've got good reason to be worried. Thank you very much for the call. New Orleans. Yep. Good reason to get worried. It's my assessment the president will make a mistake either by under or overreacting with regard to Korea or Haiti or both. Wish I didn't feel that way. Be right back. On the toll-free line, you're on the air. Hello.
5: Hi, my name is Chris. I'm calling from Tacoma.
1: Hello, Chris.
5: Hi, I'm talking...
1: Chris, turn your radio off, please.
5: Oh, I'm sorry. Hang on here, I got to jump up.
1: Why is this such a problem, ladies and gentlemen?
5: There we go.
1: All right.
5: I've noticed something extremely unusual that ties into the magnetic weird stuff that's going on with the Earth right now.
1: What magnetic weird stuff?
5: All right. As far as from what I've heard, the magnetic pole, the core of the Earth, which creates the magnetic field, is doing some weird flip-flop or something.
1: Where did you hear this?
5: I've read about it years ago, and I've heard, I believe it was Laura Lee here locally in Tacoma.
1: There are people that have predicted polar shifts. I've talked to them myself. But I have not heard actual scientific evidence of magnetic anomalies going on deep in the Earth.
5: Well, okay. When I was 11 years old, I got a ham radio license, and I had to take an FCC test, and I learned all about radio propagation and whatnot.
1: Yes.
5: And I found listening to shortwave and also to ham radio that the propagation at certain times of the night, certain times of the day, and it varied over an 11-year cycle.
1: That is correct.
5: Would cause the radio to fade out and to become garbled periodically.
1: Yes, that's correct.
5: Now, the thing that really...
1: But that has nothing to do with the inner Earth. That has to do with the ionosphere. And you may recall from your study, there are several levels of that. The E layer, the F2 layer, and so forth. So that's how radio propagates, not by anything that has to do with magnetic influences, with the exception of what are called magnetic storms, which come from solar flares.
5: Right. I understand that. The thing that I have noticed is that the regular AM radio, I guess the HF band, the high frequency band,
1: yes,
5: 550 to 1600 kilohertz, has been shifting weirdly. I mean, I can be down here in Tacoma listening to KVI up in Seattle 3 miles away.
1: Right.
5: And it fades out bizarrely, almost like shortwave.
1: Yeah, that's normal, though.
5: Well,
1: No, it's normal. No, it's normal. You get phase shifting and that sort of thing as the bounce. Now, I do admit that in the medium wave bands, which is what we're listening to.
5: Yeah, MF, yeah.
1: There have been some very unusual times, and we're going through unusual times. Much of the shortwave band above sometimes 7 megahertz during the daytime has been deader than a doornail or unusually alive. Listen on the air. And that's because if you listen, for example, to WWV on shortwave, and you can receive them on 2.5, 5, 10, 15, 25 megahertz, at 18 minutes past the hour, they will give a propagation report. They will tell you what the, quote, solar count, unquote, is. And they will give you a number. And then they will tell you how active the sun has or has not been, whether there have been any magnetic storms, or what the general condition is, whether there have been any sun flares. And you can determine what the conditions are going to be based on that. We are at the low point of an 11-year cycle right now, the low point. The numbers are very low, the disturbance generally very high, solar disturbance right now, very high. So there you've got it. That's kind of a thumbnail sketch of the present condition. We're at the low point of an 11-year cycle right now. And so you get some pretty weird conditions, even in the broadcast band, from day to day to day. It affects broadcast, make no mistake about it, at a lesser degree than higher frequencies, but when really severe, can indeed affect broadcast. Wildcard Line, you're on the air. Hello.
6: Oh, hello, Art.
1: Oh, hello.
6: Reno, Nevada.
1: Pahrump, Nevada. Glad to meet you.
6: KOH.
1: My house.
6: About a assembly bill here from California.
1: Mm-hmm.
6: It is number 3103.
1: Oh.
6: And it was submitted by Assembly Member Ferguson. It is called Religious Meeting Disturbances. Existing laws provide that every person who willfully disrupts, disquiets any assemblage of people met for religious worship as specified is guilty of a misdemeanor, be punishable by the law. Now, they had to do this. It's passed through the assembly last week. It's going to the Senate. Pete Wilson says he will sign it.
1: Good.
6: So he's waiting for it.
1: Good. Well, if they can pass a law that will stop people from blocking abortion clinics, then there ought to be another one that would protect those religious people when they want to be off on their own exercising their right to worship.
6: No, this is for people who go to church, and that they had to do this down in California because of homosexuals storming the churches.
1: I understand.
6: You know.
1: So that's fine. Let them pass it. They ought to pass it.
6: And it's something that...

0: the informational structures and all the necessary abilities to create paradise on earth, to lift up the least among us to at least an acceptable level of comfort and freedom. Why do we not do that? Because what stands in our way is our own minds, our own habits. We must change our minds. That's the most powerful political work people in this room could do. And there is nobody who is so enlightened that they don't need to work on themselves and do this. To the degree that we can change our minds, we will escape extinction, marginality, and so forth and so on. And to the degree that we cannot change our minds, we will prolong the agony, perhaps unto death and extinction, perhaps only making the struggle more difficult. But yes, this is a moment of enormous opportunity.
1: Yes. We have a yes.
0: A yes.
1: So we, you agree that it's a moment of special opportunity over the long and short scales of time, according to either mathematics or novelty theory?
0: Yes.
1: And you agree that we have a responsibility to do our best?
0: Yes.
1: And what you have to tell us is that if the 200 of us here change our minds, that would somehow have an ameliorative effect on the rest of the world and our creation of the future.
0: Yes.
1: How?
0: How would it have this effect?
1: Yes. By telepathic means? By the romance of photons?
0: No, I think by the spread of clarity. The spread of clarity. The elimination of redundancy in the system, and the spreading of a sense of shared purpose and the possibility of achieving that purpose.
1: It doesn't matter what you do beyond changing your mind for a better clarity?
0: Well, I don't want to say absolutely it doesn't matter, but I think that's the first obligation. If you charge off with some political agenda that is not informed by clarity, you're going to end up with business as usual. The road to hell is paved with good intentions, but it is not paved with clarity.
1: So you're, for example, what you do in life, you barnstorm giving lectures, you write books, and you create a website. And the effect of this, hopefully, will be to promote clarity.
0: Correct.
1: Well, first of all, I certainly agree that for me personally, psychedelic experience has enhanced clarity, whereas some people think the opposite.
0: Well, let us have vigorous debate by informed parties on this subject.
1: Don't forget, I've given over 300 calculus lectures in this room. It boggles my mind to look out and think, well, yeah, this is Santa Cruz. This must be Santa Cruz. No, this is real Santa Cruz. What do you think, Rupe?
2: Well, the question really is, I mean, changing minds, you were talking about the butterfly wing effect. The question is, if we change our minds, can it have a larger effect on other people's minds?
1: Yes.
2: Because if we decide to recycle yet more newspaper and so on, it's not going to have that much effect. The changing mind thing, the butterfly wing analogy, suggests some major change of mind spreading through our culture. Now, I suspect that you think the medium for this transformation is the World Wide Web. I suspect that Terence thinks the medium...
1: Well, I think telepathy is equally powerful.
2: Yes, but...
0: Wait, I want to hear his suspicion of me. World Wide Web?
2: Yes,
0: No, psychedelic drugs.
1: World Wide Web, psychedelic drugs.
2: I still haven't understood the psychedelic drug agenda. Britain has the highest percentage of psychedelic drugs.

0: drug consumption in the Western world at the moment. And it's not entirely clear that this has resulted in clarity spreading through.
1: Britain is the source of the fountainhead of the worldwide youth culture that is creating the new music, the new dance, the new forms of community, and the new resistance to consumerist values. So don't sell the old UK.
2: Come
1: short.
2: To the rave tonight,
0: yes.
2: And see clarity created.
0: Yes, yes, a crucible of clarity is home at last closed. And Terence takes the microphone. And
1: well, it's not always perfectly clear what's going on when you have your nose in it, you know.
0: Mm. Well, I mean, my own agenda relies partly on the World Wide Web, not as strongly as yours. And here in this room is Matthew Clapp, who kindly runs my World Wide Web site.
3: Jailbreak.org.
0: Yes. So, but my own view is that this clarity involves breaking the spell of rationalism, Cartesianism, a spell woven more powerfully than ever before this morning by Terence. I mean, it took on a new level of spellbinding in the way you described it. It's to recognize that we're far more interconnected, we're far more participatory in our relation with the world than this cognitive kind of science and cognitive model of the mind would tell us. And so I think the secret to waking us up, one of the secrets, is psychic peps. As you know, this is one of my particular themes. And the purpose of... I wrote a book which some of you may have seen called Seven Experiments That Could Change the World. The purpose of this was to find simple experiments that could give us clarity on issues that we know about already, which could actually have a transformative effect on our view of the world. They're to do with changing our scientific view of the world. And the scientific view of the world is a particularly important part of the spell that binds us all, and that affects our whole civilization, our whole industrial culture. And it's an exceptionally narrow and dissociated view of the world at the moment. The reason I think psychic peps could play this part is, first of all, there's more of them than psychedelics. I mean, they're everywhere. There are lots and lots of dogs and cats that have telepathic bonds with their owners. About 50% of Americans feel that they've had a telepathic bond with an animal. Now, to recognize what so many people already know, through experiments to test these to see if they're real, and so far the experiments suggest they are real, this can give permission for people to recognize what they already know. Then all these closet holists, most of us are closet holists, can come out and recognize that there's this kind of interconnection with other species and with each other that's been going on all the time, but which has been suppressed from the level of supposedly rational discourse by the idea that this is all superstition, it's not scientific, it's irrational, and so forth. I think that one of the big difficulties in our culture is the split between the rational, educated part of our minds, which we put on in public, and the participatory sense of connection which we have at home with gardens, plants, children, animals, lovers, and our nearest and dearest. And these are so dissociated that it's very hard for people to recognize that they're related in any way. Lots of dogs know when their owners are coming home in a kind of telepathic manner and wait at the door for them while they're on the way home. I calculate that tens of thousands of American scientists have dogs waiting at the door for them when they get home from the laboratory, even if they come at unusual times and in an unusual way. Yet, this phenomenon has been so subject to taboo that it's never been investigated scientifically at all. It could have been investigated at any time in the last 500 or 5,000 years. But the fact is, the first investigations are happening at present. Here in the room is David Brown, who works with me, is based in Santa Cruz and is doing experiments with psychic dogs, cats and cockatiels in Santa Cruz County. And if any of you have such animals, please let him or me know at the end, because we'd love to investigate your animals. And you can take part in this research. So I think that grassroots research based on phenomena that are actually common sense, that are part of everyday life for many people, could help to wake us up, to give a greater clarity about what's really going on, and make us recognize that there's far more interconnection between us and other species and us and other people than is admitted in the scientific view of things, which is the worldview which most people feel they have permission to talk about in public. So I think that this transition, a butterfly wing effect, would be a few dogs and cats that do this being proved scientifically to be able to do it, shown on TV, would probably overnight give millions of people permission to recognize and talk about these events in their own lives. And never again would this subject be able to be stuffed back into the closet. I think these could lead to a great change in the way we think about the world. Now, it's not, of course, it's several steps from that to solving the ecological problems of the world, to dealing with the problem of multinational corporations and so on. But it's a step towards clarity, and it's one that could spread very quickly.
1: Well, it seems to me the overarching theme here that unites all three of our positions is boundary dissolution. Psychedelic drugs dissolve boundaries. The World Wide Web dissolves boundaries, and certainly the discovery that our pets are communicating, anticipating, and understanding us is a boundary-dissolving perception. So really what we're saying is we must dissolve the artificial boundaries that confine our perceptions. Someone once said, if we could feel what we are doing to the earth, we would stop immediately. Because a man hitting himself on the head with a ball-peen hammer stops immediately. The feedback loop is very short. So we have compartmentalized our lives, and this allows us to do the fatal and lethal work that is destroying the planet, destroying community, so forth and so on. So maybe three answers as diverse as you've just heard here, you might search your own soul and ask what obsession or interest of mine would contribute to the grand project of boundary dissolution. Certainly, it is not the affirmation of cultural values. Culture is a scheme for maintaining and creating boundaries. It replaces reality with a linguistically supported delusion, and behind that delusion then pogroms, programs of genocide, arms races, sexism, racism, all can operate very, very comfortably. Ralph earlier mentioned love. Generally speaking, love is a boundary-dissolving enterprise. So I think each of us, the three of us, all of you, in our way, should find ways to express love. And it's not treacly, it's not woo-woo, it's a very practical matter that has thousands of expressions. As long as we believe in mind and matter, rich and poor, living and dead, aboriginal and advanced, black and white, man and woman, then we're inevitably going to carry on a dualistic analysis of our dilemma, and we're going to produce incomplete agendas and answers.
2: Well, this is good. I agree with everything. I admire you both for your revolutionary efforts. Nevertheless, I can't help having a sinking feeling. Here we are in the University of California. Naturally, my thoughts turn to the educational system. Now, we have here a group, I know there are actually a few undergraduates of the University of California at Santa Cruz are here, by accident as it were, and that's cool, but we have not yet taken over one regularly offered course of the university to enable students to learn science by doing research projects with psychic pets.
1: The university is the last place where you would look for this. The university is the manufacturer of these cultural values that imprison.
2: Well, that's why I'm bringing up this subject of education at this time. I think we've discussed the problem of education before, but my experience is that no amount of clarity in this group of 200 and other like groups is going to matter one whit when we are all adults. You see, the next generation will have to face the same butterfly problem with the same lever, because the majority of people will have their paradigm set in K through 12 in some archaic school system that sees its primary business to work against a worldwide cultural revolution. So the inertia, we have to overcome inertia, and we can talk about religion and psychedelics and getting clarity and so on. We know that the scientific establishment is a big obstacle as far as environmental problems are concerned, and so Rupert's work, the ultimate effect will be to deconstruct or revolutionize science, is very important in making a transformation among adult scientists worldwide. How can this matter at all if there's no change in the educational system, K through 12, pre-K, pre-pre-K, and back to the womb, the parents, and so on? That this chicken and egg loop has got to be somewhere in a more sensitive spot than the adult community.
3: And what do you propose?
2: Well, you work with youth, I guess. You're interested in talking with younger people. And Rupert, I know that you're particularly active in education through the existence of your children, who are now subject to the educational system that does this criminal brainwashing that I'm talking about.
0: Mm.
2: So I'm just posing this now. Do you have any idea as to the transformation of our school system by a change of curriculum or the entrance of any weird idea into the actual program which trains most children worldwide?
0: Well, I ought to have. There's a story that perhaps not everyone here is familiar with, which is when I was in New York a couple of years ago, I was asked to visit a school in Long Island. I was particularly urged to go there. A private helicopter was sent to take me, and I was asked to address the board and the teachers of the school. And when I asked them what they'd like me to speak about, they said they wanted me to speak about the rectified Sheldrake principle on which their entire curriculum was based. So when I said, what is the rectified Sheldrake principle? They said that was the very question they were asking and hoping that I would explain. I then asked who had invented the rectified Sheldrake principle on which the curriculum was based, and they soon revealed that the author of this principle, or at least the author of the documents on which their entire curriculum were based, was Ralph Abraham. By careful questioning, I was able to find out that the rectified Sheldrake principle meant that because of morphic resonance and habits of learning, the sequence of events in which people should learn things in school should follow the historical process. So in history, you learn first about the Sumerians, Egyptians, etc. Then you move on to the ancient Greeks, the Romans, the Dark Ages, etc. That it follows the principle. And they start in grade one with ancient Egypt. I calculated on this basis that the invention of the domestication of fire, which occurred between 400 to 700,000 years ago, should mean that in the toddler playgroups they should be playing with fire. And, I pointed this out, but it didn't. That wasn't part of the curriculum I was suggesting. I discovered that there was, in fact, an entire process of educational reform afoot in this country, behind which is the guiding genius of Ralph Abraham. So I think we should ask you this question, Ralph, since you've more experience than most of us.
2: Well, I'd rather that people with less experience speak about it. Because my experience has been very disappointing.
3: Oh, no.
0: No, no.
2: Here is the problem as I perceive it, and maybe you can help me get through this one. The children are innocent and trusting, and will try any curricular reform experiment. They'll try anything, which they have done in different schools around the world with great effect. It was only a couple of days ago I was at the Intel farm, they call it, in Oregon, where 10,000 people work on realizing Terence's dream. And
3: making psychedelic drugs available to everyone. Oh, a different dream.
2: They know what I mean.
1: Chips, not hits.
2: Casually over lunch, I revealed my revolutionary program for the schools to the software engineer who was sitting there, and he said, "Oh, well, this historical curriculum." Said, "I'm an Armenian, and Armenia went not Algeria." He says, "I'm from Algeria, and my school was exactly what you. It was wonderful." And so there are places in the world where even my experiment has been tried. The problem is this: the children, okay, the owners of the school, the people, everything is fine. The problem is with the teachers and parents. The teachers have been trained. That's one problem. And the parents have been frightened, I guess. So the parents absolutely refuse any experiments that would affect their children because the danger of a failure. You see that they consider the current system, which is guaranteed to fail, is somehow safer than an experimental system that might fail. The insecurity itself is a source of anxiety. Well, I'm just analyzing. I don't really know what goes through their mind, but what I have discovered is that groups of parents come in and physically attack the teachers, the administrators, and so on, to guarantee that the time-worn, failure-proved system is performed as it always has been. Do you see the problem?
3: Older people seem
2: that's
3: to be
2: why
3: the problem.
2: Terence has recommended mushrooms. That's why Rupert has suggested psychic pets. You see how revolutionary is psychic pets? We're talking about the parents here. After they is proof to them that what they already know is true by somebody in the authority of the scientific establishment, then their truth will become true for them for the first time due to the fact that they trust authority more than they trust their own experience. So I haven't given up yet with the educational system, but I'm still seeking some little way around this very deeply ingrained habit.
3: And well, part of the problem is, as the stakes rise, the clenching on the part of the geriatric establishment becomes even more intensified. So, for example, right now, the worldwide epidemic of youth bashing is the most counterproductive thing we could possibly generate. I mean, we're leaning on the very people who are going to have to save the situation. Why not admit the obsolescence and bankruptcy of the old models and take our foot off the neck of youth and honor an interest in psychedelic experimentalism, sexual redefining of roles, a new look at how we relate to work, a new look at how we relate to community, instead of marginalizing youth culture and defining it as a phase, misguided, naive, foolish? We should say these are the uncorrupted people in society who have not yet felt the hammer of the programming and the guilt and the creodes of economic necessity, and try to build upward and outward from youth culture rather than suppressing it. For this reason, I will be appearing at a rave tonight that starts after my bedtime. Yeah,
4: I wish I could be persuaded by your persuasive rhetoric.
0: My experience of youth culture is here are people who from the age of two have been watching hours a day of television, shaped by commercials cunningly designed to introduce toddlers to the consumer society, whose music is dominated by a music industry run by cynical interests, manipulative people, public relations operations, and large corporations. So to see this as uncontaminated, pure, the spirit of tomorrow, untarnished by the vices of today, seems to me to beg a number of questions. I'll be there at the rave tonight too, Terence, and there I'll be able to see this paradise that's unfolding before us.
3: Your point about television is well taken. I totally agree. I think this is the most pernicious programming and propaganda device around.
2: It's about to be strangled by the World Wide Web.
3: Well, and, you know, you can just turn off your TV, and I say that as someone who did. I raised my children without television because rather than just giving lip service to the idea that it's stupid, we actually acted on the perception.
0: Yes, and we do too.
3: But your other point about the youth culture's music being in the hands of capitalists and record companies is slightly out of touch with what's actually happening. For $500, you can buy a CDR burner. Bands do this, and most youth culture music is now put out in editions of under 1,000 pressings, and really the corporate middlemen have all been gone around, and the big record corporations are not at all in touch with real tastes and real creativity in the music business. They recycle garbage that they support with massive public relations programs at the same time that real creativity is alive and well and thriving on a fractalized micro scale that goes right around the desires of mass consumerism. Sorry to interrupt.
0: It would be good if there could be an experiment carried out, perhaps with you as the cheerleader, for this youth culture of tomorrow actually to be able to be permitted rather than suppressed and so on, to see what happens. There are quite a number of experiments in this, I would have thought, going on spontaneously. It's not as if all these people involved in this culture are totally controlled by parents, teachers, etc. Many of them are not under direct control in this way at all. But you're still going to have educational systems, school systems of one kind or another. And it's not clear to me that more raves and psychedelics are going to automatically to generate that.
3: Well, I would offer as an example, I think the place on the planet where youth culture is most in control of the social agenda, in other words, where youth's preference for psychedelic drugs is honored, where youth's music is honored, where microeconomic systems built by youth are honored, is the Netherlands, Holland, lowest AIDS infection rate in Europe, lowest heroin addiction rate in Europe. Heroin is legal. Prostitution is legal. There are actually very large-scale social experiments going on that embody the values of youth culture, and they're producing saner, less stressful, more life-affirming and human societies than anything going on inside the high-tech industrial democracies that set the global agenda. I think.
0: Well, I often visit Holland, and I must say I haven't quite noticed such a striking distant difference between them and the rest of Western Europe.
3: Well, but that's really because you come from London, where also these things are happening. But if you lived in Berlin or Rio de Janeiro or Houston, I think the contrast with the Netherlands is quite astonishing.
0: Mm.
3: Didn't mean to stop the show. Ralph, you're not saying enough.
2: Oh, am I guilty then of too much self-indulgence?
0: No, you've posed important problems.
2: Yes.
0: You've shown how on the edge of the millennium great steps or small steps are needed that magnify through butterfly effects.
2: Yes.
0: You've asked me and Terence what you think they should be.
2: Yes.
0: You've told us you're disappointed by your own experiments with the reform of the educational system.
2: Yes.
0: So, what next?
2: Well... Well, as I say, I think that we're at the edge of a millennium. We're at a turning point. What may be coming down the pike could be two or three miracles that will decidedly change the definition of the problem. And in the meanwhile, I think that we're more or less stuck in the situation where we keep trying what we're doing and believing that it has at least some chance of having an effect. I think that the educational system might change itself by a miracle, for example. And it could do that in a way that had nothing whatsoever to do with any of our efforts, or in fact it may be that some little thing that we did mattered. I think that your work in the revolution of science is very important and very promising, and it's proceeded with essentially without funding because the genius of the program that you've evolved is that it has this enormous leverage, and at every crossing of the road you've made the right choice to get more leverage. And Terence, I think that your program also is a good one in that it's over the years changed in the direction of younger people, and that you've been changed your approach to maximize. And I don't see in either case that there's an enormous backlash working against you, that other revolutionary movements have been stopped by a backlash, and although you don't have funding, you don't have groups calling you up and threatening your life and so on. In my own case, I have felt, I've written about this endlessly. Besides writing mathematics, I write that mathematics is important. And through the microscopic analysis of the hinges of history, the edges of millennia past, I have pointed out exactly where, in each case, mathematics had a key role in the miracle and the bifurcation that happened. I think that a society that rejects mathematics cannot actually successfully deal with these problems. And therefore, I have activated myself against the problem, especially prevalent in the United States, and concomitant with other problems that are especially prevalent in the United States, the problem of math, anxiety, avoidance, and misunderstanding. Mm. And here I would say that there is a huge institution, more or less equivalent to the scientific community, this is arrayed against this information, that somehow the educational system has been particularly persistent in the destruction of mathematics, in the destruction of mathematical capability of youth, and therefore in disempowerment of the society with its critical faculty to change. I do not believe you can have any clarity of view in the progress of history with no mathematical training on the part of any of the participants. I have seen in this society that even Nobel Prize winners in physics have math anxiety to a very severe degree. I'm able to detect this because it's something that is amplified. It's behavior that emerges as soon as I walk into a room. So, I guess I feel in some that my own efforts have been rather less successful, or maybe I haven't been as clever in turning to the left or right at the crossings of the road. The problem is already much less severe in other countries, so it seems like we needn't worry too much. In Europe, throughout Europe, for example, the problem of the destruction of mathematical capability is far less severe. the only thing really disturbing there is that it's growing at an alarming rate, that it's becoming, they're inheriting the disease from the United States, a spreading disease based on standardized examinations like the SAT and equivalent movements. So there you have it, a problem that's so bad that the very mention of the word mathematics produces an aversion reaction that is paralyzing, so that much as I hate to, and you've seen this today, that I can go through an entire day without mentioning mathematics, with mentioning mathematics but not the word mathematics, in the hopes of tricking people into recognizing that some ideas like this that have to do with perception of space-time patterns in the abstract, that these skills are useful.
3: Can I add to that? I mean, I don't think what Ralph means is that it's a tragedy that most people can't factor a quadratic equation. I think he speaks as he does because he is so professionally immersed in these issues. As someone somewhat more distant from all of this, but in agreement from Ralph, the failure to teach mathematics in practical social and political terms boils down to a failure to teach logic and discriminating understanding. The great evil, in my humble opinion, which haunts our enterprise, and I say this realizing I'm setting the fox among the chickens, the great evil that has been allowed to flourish in the absence of mathematical understanding is relativism. And what is relativism? It's the idea that there is no distinction between shit and shinola. That all ideas are somehow operating on equal footing. So one person is a chaos theorist, another is a follower of the revelations of this or that New Age guru. Someone else is channeling information from the Pleiades. And we have been taught that political correctness demands that we treat all these things with equal weight. Because we have no mathematical ability, no logical ability, we don't know how to ask the questions that expose some positions as preposterous, trivial, insulting to the intelligence, and unworthy of repetition. So we all are very comfortable bashing science and flailing away at that, but that isn't our enemy. Science is capable of undertaking its own reformation and critique and has been engaged in that fairly vigorously for some time. The enemy that will really subvert the enterprise of building a world based on clarity is the belief that we cannot point out the pernicious forms of idiocy that flourish in our own community. And this problem is growing worse all the time. I mean, just pick up a copy of Magical Blend or Shaman's Drum, and you will discover an appeal to the level of intellect that makes what's going on with television advertising look like a meeting of the Princeton Institute of Advanced Study. We have tolerated too many loose heads in our community. We are not willing to take on the karma involved in argument and discourse that actually gores somebody's ox. So that at the end of the day, iridology or Mormonism or some other form of institutionally supported foolishness lies in shreds on the floor. We consider this politically incorrect. I can feel the tension in this room because people sense I might gore their particular ox. If we had learned mathematical logic or reason or rules of evidence, when someone approaches us excited to inform us that the ruins of Lemuria have been spotted in the deep sea off Big Sur or something like that, we would be able to respond to that with the contempt it deserves. I had a conversation about this recently with someone who, if I had to describe their job category, I would describe them as mafiosa. And I said, what do you think of the abduction phenomenon? And without hesitation, this person said, there are just so many foolish people in the world. And to me, all of these things are intelligence tests. And the people who pass the intelligence test are not worrying about pro bono proctologists from other star systems on a map in their bedroom. So, you know, we have perfected politeness. We have perfected the ability to listen to damn foolishness without betraying by so much as the flick of an eyebrow that we realize what we're in the presence of. Now I think it's time to refine our mathematical skills, learn to think straight, and not be afraid to denounce the pernicious forms of foolishness which are vitiating the energies of our community and making us appear marginal and absurd in the discourse about truly transforming society.
0: Well, I can't wait to see this laboratory of clarity unfold before me tonight. And as all nonsense is dispelled, the scalpel of reason is brought out by Terence.
3: Yes, well, it is an ambiguous enterprise and fraught with contradiction, but forward, ever forward.
4: You're listening to The Psychedelic Salon, where people are changing their lives one thought at a time.
5: And so ended what I think was the last trialogue that they held. Maybe not, but it's the last one that I know of. And as we were listening to the end of this conversation just now, one of the last things that Terence said really struck me, so much so that I'd like to play it again right now.
3: It's time to refine our mathematical skills, learn to think straight, and not be afraid to denounce the pernicious forms of foolishness which are vitiating the energies of our community and making us appear marginal and absurd in the discourse about truly transforming society.
5: Now, I'm one of the worst in the world about this because I go out of my way to accommodate people who I find too far out in left field for even me to be comfortable with. And as a result, I probably seem to give my approval for behavior and points of view that I find, ridiculous is the first word that comes to my mind. I'll give you an example. Several years ago, at one of the Mind States conferences, just after Sheldon Norberg gave a presentation of his one-man play, Confessions of a Dope Dealer, and Sheldon, by the way, can be heard in my podcast number 64, in case you missed it. Anyway, after his talk, I joined a crowd of people gathering around him to give him congratulations. And one of the people in the crowd was a young woman with, you know, spiked purple hair, strange clothing, and weird makeup, and she was literally just bouncing around and into people because, her sense of balance was essentially gone, and quite obviously the result of some unknown substance she had probably ingested. And then she asked Sheldon a question, something about UFOs and Stonehenge or something all mixed up like that, and he very politely tried to answer her, but then she became slightly belligerent and continued on in a different vein and started saying, "And hey, how come my parents and all the old people hate these drugs? I think they're great." Now, there wasn't a person in the group who didn't feel somewhat uncomfortable and slightly embarrassed for her, even though she was oblivious to her own obnoxious behavior. But Sheldon did exactly what Terrence suggested just now, and that is tough love for screwballs. Rather than just trying to ignore her, Sheldon looked her straight in the eye and very calmly said, "Because they're afraid that they'll turn out like you." Well, there was a hush in the little crowd for a moment, and then this young woman sort of gathered herself together and said, "Thank you," and left. Hopefully, she's now given some thought to his answer. But in any event, I think Sheldon did a lot more to help this person than I would have by simply humoring her. You know, it's a fine line between being rude and giving somebody your honest opinion. And that's something I probably need to focus on more often myself. Anyway, getting back to the trialogue, the first question I'd ask you, as I'm also asking myself, is whether or not you think we are now still at the edge of a millennium. Personally, I think we are. And I don't think it is just the year 2000 or just the 2012 craziness or just a change of astrological age from Pisces to Aquarius or just the advent of the information age and the internet. I don't think it's just any of those things. I think it's all of it. And we are definitely in some kind of an evolutionary snap, as Ralph just now called it. Or, as is equally possible, I may be just trying to make our present age have more meaning than it deserves. But, hey, it's the age that you and I are living in, and so why shouldn't we consider it a pivotal age? It will at least be pivotal for you and me. But keep in mind, even though we may be at what Ralph calls a hinge in history, we still have to do something to swing that hinge in the direction we think it should go, whatever that is. So press on, my friend, press on. Now, before I get out of here, I've got a few announcements that you may be interested in. One is a podcast that I mentioned a week or so ago called In a Perfect World with Rack Razam, in which he had an excellent interview with Dennis McKenna. Well, I went back a bit and listened to his podcast number 23, which is an interview with the legendary Mark McLeod, who, among many other titles, is the world's leading expert on blotter art. You know, the kind of art that you find on blotter paper dipped in LSD? Well, Mark is one of the elders in our community, and this interview, I think, will fill you in on a significant amount of tribal history that would take a dozen or so books to fill you in on any other way. And so it may be well worth your time to get to know a little something about Mark McLeod. At least that's my opinion, for what it's worth. And another item that you may be interested in is a new project that East Forest has begun called Sound Healing Bites. And I'm sure you'll recall the work of East Forest from some of my previous podcasts and in quite a few other podcasts as well. And not only is the music delightful, it's also free. And I was lucky enough at the Symbiosis Gathering last September to get to meet the man behind East Forest, and he appears to me as graceful and gentle as his music is. And now this new project is actually a podcast in which he posts short meditative pieces that are free to download. And his programs run from 10 minutes to 15 minutes or so and are just perfect for certain times in the day when you need to take a short break and reboot. And, well, here's what East Forest has to say himself about the podcast. "I've been wanting to release more music into the world outside of the traditional album structure. Each episode of the podcast features a bite-sized, live, improvisational soundscape, robot-free, that goes very well with meditation, yoga, commuting, or just plain relaxing. It's super easy to subscribe so that each episode is automatically placed on your computer, iTunes, and/or iPod for convenient listening. 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Best of all, it's free." Well, thank you for that, East Forest, and I know that most of our fellow saloners already know that stuff about subscribing, but there are quite a few fellow saloners who still wait to manually download a program each week or just stream it from our RSS feed directly through their cell phones. But the auto-subscription method is the one that I recommend if you want to be sure to not miss any episodes, particularly in the case of somebody like me who doesn't get a program out on the same day of every week. Now, there's also a fellow Saloner who has put together quite a nifty little website that you can find at mindofmckenna.com. And that's all one word, mindofmckenna.com. And what he is doing is taking some of the best McKenna sound bites and pulling them out in short clips that are searchable through the tags he's associated with them. And it's a real dream site for you audio engineers who are looking for short McKenna clips that you want to add to your work. Now for an announcement of an event that might be difficult to get to, but I'm sure it'll be worth it if you can make it to the Big Island of Hawaii, June 10th through the 13th, for the All Kemi's Visionary Art Congress. And if you just do a Google search on that, and that's A-L-C-H-E-M-E-Y-E-Z, All Kemi's, I guess is how you'd say it, All Kemi's Visionary Art Congress, you'll find a link to the public Facebook page about it. Where there's a list of confirmed attendees as well. And from what I see, the audience is certainly as stellar as the presenters. So if you do attend this event, it sure would be great if you could send us a report or a soundbite or two. Really wish I could be there myself. In fact, it was there on the Big Island that I last saw Terrence McKenna. And it was at a similar event, the All Chemical Arts Conference, which is also where I met Bruce Damer. And I have a feeling that this upcoming All Kemi's Visionary Art Congress is also going to be one of those events that can change many lives. So aloha to you all. And now I'd better get out of here and get to work on the next two programs, neither of which has been online before, I might add. So that'll do it for now, and so I'll close by reminding you again that this and most of the podcasts from the Psychedelic Salon are freely available for you to use in your own audio projects under the Creative Commons Attribution Non-Commercial Share-Alike 3.0 license. And if you have any questions about that, just click the Creative Commons link at the bottom of the Psychedelic Salon webpage, which you can find at psychedelicsalon.org. And if you're interested in the philosophy behind the Psychedelic Salon, you can hear all about it in my novel, The Genesis Generation, which is available as an audiobook that you can download at genesisgeneration.us. And for now, this is Lorenzo signing off from Cyberdelic Space. Be well, my friends.
1: Yes, well, it is an ambiguous enterprise and fraught with contradiction, but forward, ever forward.

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1: From the high desert and the great American Southwest, radiating on out to the Tahitian Islands, the Hawaiian Islands, all the way east to the U.S. Virgin Islands, south into South America, and north, probably to magnetic north. The North Pole, anyway. Welcome, everybody, to Coast AM, another grand week of live overnight talk radio underway. We may have room for a little fun tonight. News is heavy and light, depending on your point of view. Light from a talk point of view, as far as I'm concerned. Heavy from a life lost point of view. Computer's on the mind. A commuter plane crashed, as you know. We now know 4 dead, 5 more injured, 25 more, when an Atlantic Southeast Airlines twin-engine commuter plane went down in rural western Georgia Monday. Many of the injured are in critical condition with severe burns. The pilot, who died after being trapped in the cockpit, had reported engine trouble shortly before it went down. Again, staying with the subject of death, 3 U.S. diplomats killed in Bosnia over the weekend, not shot, but tumbling over in a vehicle, came home Monday in flag-draped caskets. Our Secretary of State did what he does best and did the diplomatic thing, led a delegation of cabinet officers, and paid tribute. So it was purely an auto accident, actually. In Israel, more death. And here you've got to wonder if the terrorists have not had what they want, finally. Israeli Prime Minister Yitzhak Rabin has put peace talks with the PLO on hold temporarily as a result of Monday's terrorist attack in Jerusalem. A suicide bomber from the militant Islamic Hamas movement killed 4, including, I might add, an American tourist. It occurred in the morning rush hour bus traffic, and it is attributed to students of the mechanic, the guy they've been looking for so long now. So, temporary hold on peace talks. Earlier in the day, they had been saying, nothing will disturb the peace talks. We're not going to allow this to occur. Now it looks like it may. It is precisely what those who are setting off the bombs want, so I guess they're going to get it. On the other hand, there is not peace. So if you are an Israeli citizen, you're probably pretty ticked off right now, pretty angry, because your leadership continues to talk peace with the people that are killing your fellow citizens. Now, it's a pretty weird psychology, and I'm not surprised that they've shut them down. NASA is going to privatize. Yes, NASA is moving to privatize its space shuttle program. NASA says it expects to select a single contractor to operate the $3.2 billion a year program. They think this will save $1 billion. And I wonder how many of you would like to be on the first shuttle flight to be done by the lowest bidder. That'd be something sitting up there on top of that thing and wondering where the lowest bidder might have cut corners. Any of you who are good at making top 10 lists ought to give me, send me a top 10 list, I'm sure somebody will, about why you would not want to be on, or why you would want to be on, the first shuttle flight done by lowest bidder. Kevorkian present at another suicide, a 46-year-old woman, has taken her own life. It says here, critically or terminally ill. However, there are those who are suggesting she was not. terminally ill. Certainly she was in a great deal of pain. Said she was tired of being a bed veg. Time to say, see ya. That was her note. Carbon monoxide poisoning. The 25th person to die with Kevorkian there. Here's an interesting story. Traditional Chinese medicines appear to have, this Reuters, by the way, appear to have the ability to direct alcohol through the digestive system before it can be absorbed into the bloodstream, thus actually preventing intoxication. That's what Japanese scientists reported Monday in Chicago during the annual meeting of the American Chemical Society. They say the bark and roots of the angelica tree, the plant ovary of the soapberry camellia, and horse chestnut seeds, good Lord, and the roots of the Seneca snake root appear to do the trick. Sounds like something a witch would make up, doesn't it? But listen to this. They say, with these substances, no matter how much you drink, it doesn't matter, you can't get drunk. The effect, however, has been tested so far only on laboratory rats. But wouldn't that be something, to give that little witch's brew to some of the hopelessly drunk, inebriated? Can you imagine? They just buy it and buy it and buy it and drink it and drink it and drink it and nada. Nothing happens. I guess that would give you up. Better than the patch, huh? Iraq. We believe, of course, Saddam is, we say, preparing to make military moves. We are moving troops now, as well as two aircraft carriers. And I would ask whether you think this is a real crisis, or are we, as in the CIA, shaking Saddam's tree, hoping he'll fall out? There are reports late tonight of one of the men in Jordan, one of Saddam's top men, saying there is about to be a coup in Iraq.

And so they want to remove the cigarette holder from Franklin Roosevelt's mouth. Should it be removed? Should history be rewritten, revised? I guess that's the way it is these days. If something becomes politically incorrect, you simply erase it so it never happened. O.J. Simpson, the subject of Brinkley on Sunday, the Furman tapes, central, of course. Racist, violent, chilling, even frightening. Johnny Cochran accused the media of literally being racist because he says it favors the two white victims. F. Lee Bailey was on Brinkley, and I thought he was quite good. And you recall the line, the famous line, F. Lee Bailey, quote, "You say on your oath, Detective Furman, that you have not spoken of black people as the N-word in the last 10 years, end quote. Well, of course, he claims he didn't know about the tapes when he asked the question. That's hard to believe, but some of the stuff supposedly on the tapes is really, really bad. Now, there's a late problem with the tapes, and I'm not exactly clear on what the story is. Now, I've heard that the most important tape, the first one, has been erased. But then there was somebody on CNN midday who said, oh, no, while that tape was erased, the original was not, and we've still got that. Meanwhile, Judge Ito ruled that the whole brief filed to allow the tapes in was incoherent, that he couldn't understand it, and he kicked it back to them, and they're having to rewrite. By the way, the kind of a side note here, the L.A. City Council just paid $100,000 to a plaintiff for a judgment against, guess who? Mark Furman, for guess what? You got it, excessive force. By the way, Bailey says if O.J. goes on the stand, it's going to add about a month to the case. Otherwise, look for 2 or 3 more weeks of the case, I would say now. Got this one over the internet. Hi, Art. My name is Randy, and I omit the last name. I'm a police officer in the Seattle area and have been for 15 years. In December, I resigned because of the very things that you've been talking about on your show these past few days. I could go on forever about the problems in LE today, but the essence is this. Cops are just people. People who get very little respect anymore, are not paid enough, are subject to the corrupt political system. People who are not at all the cream of the crop. They're not usually very well educated. They're usually underachievers, and they have their own self-esteem issues. What I'm saying is there are good ones, bad ones, like everyone else. Just like any other group, we cannot be lumped into any one category. Trust me, the world is not going to come to an end because of a few dirty cops. There have always been a few dirty cops. No, I'm not blase about this. Remember, I quit to get away from it. I spent years trying to fix things and be a good cop. Guess what? No one wanted a good cop. People who do not want to know what the problems are or how to fix them, they just want to pretend they do not exist. You know, that's interesting. The second part of his facts appears to, in effect, contradict the first part. In other words, in the beginning he says, well, there's only a few good cops. Then he goes on to say, but I quit because I was one of those few, or a few bad cops, and I quit because I was one of the few, and there are a lot of bad ones, so I don't know what to make out of that. Nuclear proliferation. That's a hard word. Proliferation. Senator Lugar, on the weekend, holding hearings this week, said a couple of things that you ought to

think about. He said, quote, the gravest threat to the U.S. is the proliferation of nuclear weapons. Okay, a lot of people say that. But then he said of the Russians that highly enriched uranium is now coming out of Russian labs. The market is there. There are willing buyers. And then he said this, quote, terrorists will use this material and square miles of American cities will be vaporized, end quote. Now, that's pretty rough. That's Senator Lugar over the weekend. Terrorists will use this material and square miles of American cities are going to be vaporized. What do you think about that? What's to think? Hope it's somebody else's city, I guess, huh? Nothing much you can do about it. The genie is way, and for a long time now, out of the bottle.

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0: Is this a plan to break us here in this country and make the entire planet on a more even keel?
2: I definitely think it is. I mean, the people that are making these moves, they give speeches on it, they teach it in school. You know, this business of redistribution of the wealth, destruction of national sovereignty, these things have been written about and talked openly about for quite a while. And that's what they're trying to create for the United States.
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0: politics over the weekend, Haley Barbour, the RNC chairman, and Don Fowler, the DNC chairman, squared off on Meet the Press. Now, it was all about the straw poll. Now, this is interesting. Here are the results. Let me give them to you of the straw poll in Iowa. Dole, 24%. Graham, a dead tie, 24%. Followed by Buchanan, a respectable 18%. Lamar Alexander, Alan Keyes, Maury Taylor, Richard Lugar behind Maury Taylor, and finally Pete Wilson at 1%. Now, what can we draw from this? Yes, it was just a straw poll, but boy, we can draw an awful lot of conclusions. Number one, Robert Dole, as I told you, is not as strong as he thought he was, or people thought he was, or the press thought he was. Does this mean that Phil Graham, who got up even with Bob Dole, is then the obvious front runner? Well, in a way, just because he tied Dole, in my mind, anyway, it makes him the present front runner, but it doesn't say much. I am not wild. I like Bob Dole and I like Phil Graham, and I don't think either one of them are the right people to run against Bill Clinton. Buchanan I like, but I'm not. But I worry. There are a lot of things about Pat that are simply too much for me. Isolationism, most particularly. Lamar Alexander, Alan Keyes, a nice guy, but 8%. Maury Taylor, Richard Lugar, Pete Wilson. I told you Pete Wilson wasn't going to do much, and he did not. So I'm not excited about any of the present field. Everybody in the poll, of course, came out and put best face on it, said, we're happy. So, what does this mean? That I was right about the media hyping Dole? That he is not the front runner everybody thinks he is? Does this mean Graham is strong, or just that Dole is not? Now, there is a better way to put it. That's the way I'd put it. That Graham is not strong, it's just that Dole is not. Pat Buchanan, definitely stronger than most people thought, but still a long shot. Bradley looking as though he's going to make an independent run. And so the straw poll, of course, very interesting. Why was Bob Dole so weak? You know, I would say because he's weak. Why was Graham so strong? I would say he's not. He's just looks pretty good compared to Dole. And is Buchanan strong enough? Do we need a new candidate? Have both parties lost touch with us, as Senator Bradley said? Could an independent win? And what would have happened to the two big political parties in America? Should we elect a third-party candidate? Did you know that recent surveys show the U.S., people in the U.S., by a margin of 2-1, want a third political party. And by the way, does anybody out there know what has happened to the Republican 11th Commandment? The one that says, we shall not criticize other Republicans. Right down the drain, I would say. More news and a couple of fascinating items in just a moment.
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1: Interesting fact about the Citadel in South Carolina. 40% of all the CEOs, heads of corporations in South Carolina, are alumni of the Citadel. Shannon, of course, is not. Sam Donaldson over the weekend said she's a heroine. And here somebody has sent me the top 10 reasons Shannon Faulkner quit the Citadel. 10, she only wanted the uniforms for Rush Limbaugh's feminazi movement. 9, she wanted to move to Idaho and live with Mark Furman, where she could live off the eggs people throw at their house. 8, she developed severe mental stress trying to figure out how to use the urinal in her dorm room. 7, after spending the last 2.5 years and millions of dollars of other people's money in court trying to get admitted to the academy, she figured she's now qualified to join O.J. Simpson's dream team. 6, after her teary resignation press conference in the rain, she was offered a position as a test pilot for Tammy Faye Baker's all-weather mascara. 5, after spending $25,000 to remodel a dorm room specifically for her, she was told there wasn't enough money left to buy her a set of Richard Simmons Deal-A-Meal cards. Cruel. 4, she got tired of telling her classmates her name was Shannon, not Shampoo. 3, she lost the key to her dorm room, the only lockable dorm room at the academy. It fell out of its secret hiding place, the crease in her double chin. Cruel. 2, with her newfound fame, she wanted to work on her autobiography and soon to be made into a movie book entitled The Thing That Wouldn't Go Away. And 1, Senator Packwood made her an offer she could not refuse. Now to the story of Patrick Combs. This was reported by NBC last night, and I was so amazed that I called Patrick Combs on the phone, got his machine, and you never know. We may hear from Patrick tonight or tomorrow, but here is Patrick's story. You know the junk mail. If you've been living in a place long enough, you begin to get a lot of junk mail. I get it. Most of us get it. You know, the kind where you see a check with your name, usually it shows through a little clear spot in the envelope, and you can just see a check in there, and you go, yes! But it's one of those offers. You know, and inside the check says, this could be yours, this could be your check, only in little tiny print somewhere it says, non-negotiable. It's a big come on. You've all seen them. Well, Patrick Combs of San Francisco thought, what the hell? So he took the check just for the fun of it, he says, like depositing Monopoly money, he says, and deposited the check in his checking account. Now, bear in mind, he did not sign it. He did not endorse it. He just put it in the deposit envelope and put it in the First Interstate ATM there in San Francisco. Well, guess what? They honored the check. He was sure some teller would look at this and laugh. The teller looked at it and put $95,093.35 in his account. He freaked out. He called the bank, but the bank, over a period of several days, apparently insisted that it was in his account, his money. So, in frustration, he drew the money out of the bank and got a cashier's check for $95,000 and change, and put it in a safety deposit box. Then a couple of days later, the bank realized what they had done and went, oops, and they came to him and demanded it back. Well, he has not given it back yet. Now, he says he might give it back. All he wants is the bank president to call him up and say, let's go to lunch. Not a big demand, I suppose. Thus far, no comment from First Interstate. Now, I'm not an attorney, but I wonder what an attorney would say. Now, he didn't sign the check. It's the bank's mistake. I suppose legally he's got to give it back, the more I think about it. No way he could keep it, is there? Or could he? Is it the bank's error, legally? I would tend to say he's probably got to give it back. And I would also tend to say that he deserves having lunch with the president of the bank up there at First Interstate. They're a good bank. They're my bank. I wonder how many other people now will try this. I wonder what happened to the teller who put $90-some-odd thousand in somebody's account without looking at the check very carefully, without seeing an endorsement on the back. Boy. What a mess, huh? Anybody catch the Tyson McNeely fight? Not me. 89 seconds it lasted. Shorter than the national anthem that preceded it. McNeely gets $500,000. Tyson, $25 million. The people seem to be very angry. I wonder if this kind of thing will end boxing altogether. All right, well, there you are. I've got a call in to Patrick Combs, the guy who put the check in the bank. And if we hear from him, we will put him on the air. That would be, I think, fun. In the meantime, here we go. West of the Rockies, you're number one on the air. Hi.
2: Hi, Mr. Bell. This is Earl from Seattle.
1: Hello, Earl.
2: How's it going?
1: Okay.
2: Yeah, great. Hey, first-time caller, a long-time listener. Really really enjoy your show.
1: Thank you.
2: I don't know. I guess I just wanted to say hi.
1: That's it, huh?
2: Yeah, that's it.
1: Well, hi.
2: Hi.
1: See you later, sir.
2: Okay.
1: Bye. Bye-bye. Wanted to see if you could get through, huh? They think that they have found Noah's Ark. I was going to mention this. I was going to hold this, but I won't. They think they found Noah's Ark on Mount Ararat. This story was on Encounters last night. By the way, the promo at the end of Encounters, Eric, who sent me facts from Grants Pass on the alien autopsy footage, is indeed the Roswell supposed film, or is it Roswell? Whatever it is, yes, they were promoing that on the 28th. You're not going to want to miss it. At any rate, they think they found Noah's Ark on Mount Ararat. It occurred after a May 15th, 1948 earthquake. That was the day of the birth of the nation of Israel, by the way. A military satellite found it with a surveillance photo, and you can quite clearly see it. It is a ship. An archaeologist is just about to begin digging to dig it up. He is the archaeologist who was used as the model for Indiana Jones in all the Indiana Jones movies. So they're going to begin to dig up the Ark. Now get this, folks. It's larger than the Queen Mary. The odds of it being anything in nature, as they look at the satellite photographs, the odds of it being anything formed by nature are about 100,000 to 1. What if this really is the Ark? What if it is evidence of what once occurred to the world before? What if it really is the Ark? How will it change the world, the way people view the world? Do you think it will? First time caller line, you're on the air.
3: Yeah, my first name is Dave. I'm Kansas City, Missouri. Short-term listener, I just got turned on by my uncle the other night, and I heard a conversation about, aliens creating the human race.
1: Oh, yes.
3: I'd like to, I don't know, maybe throw some ideas around about that with you. I don't know. seem to be a pretty firm believer of that. I don't know. What do you think? I mean,
1: you're a firm believer, you say, or you think
3: I'm a very firm believer because I pretty much believe that aliens have been visiting this planet for like longer than humans have been around. Of course, you know. But
1: why do you believe that? What evidence do you see?
3: Well, like the abductions that we have evidence of recently. You know, people saying aliens are always tampering with their genitals and such. Who knows what kinds of experiments, you know, they have been performing in their labs or whatever. But
1: it's true.
3: I mean, it took like 10 million years from like a horse to get from the size of a dog to the size of it is now. And, like, and you know, just throwing some figures around, like 2 million years for the human to evolve from
1: Homo
3: erectus to where we are now.
1: Yes, indeed. But I'm not sure that our evolution is evidence of extraterrestrial visitation at all. I'm just not sure. If you meant to ask whether I believe, no, I wouldn't say I believe. I would say I continue to investigate it, but I have seen even the Roswell footage, supposed, aside for a second, I really haven't seen anything that would cause me to say I believe. So that's your answer. Even though I'm sure a lot of people out there have other ideas, even though I investigate intensely things in this area, do I believe, as an article of faith, we're being visited? No, I don't. Does that surprise you? Any more than I would say I believe or have faith in other things that I cannot put my hand on yet. Wildcard Line, you're on the air. Hi.
4: Say, Odd, you said the other night that you were finishing up your book.
1: That is true.
4: Well, sir, I have a suggestion. Saturday nights are very boring. So if you come up with a new show on witchcraft, you can call it Bell, Book, and Candle.
1: Bell, Book, and
4: Candle. Liven up our lives a little bit.
1: In other words, have me work the seventh day.
4: You enjoy it, Art. You enjoy it.
1: I know. But you can get too much of a good thing. And 7 days a week, sir, basically my comment is...
4: I love it.
1: But I like your title, sir, Bell, Book, and Candle. And, I'm going to do something on witchcraft. But I want a witch. I want a witch. I've got a bulletin here, and we will hold this until the top of the hour. Yes, we'll hold this to the top of the hour. Should I promo it? No. We'll just hold it. I think I've got a surprise coming for you at the top of the hour. We'll see.
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6: Is this a plan to break us here in this country and make the entire planet on a more even keel?
7: I definitely think it is. I mean, the people that are making these moves, they give speeches on it. They teach it in school. You know, this business of redistribution of the wealth, destruction of national sovereignty. These things have been written about and talked openly about for quite a while. And that's what they're trying to create for the United States.
0: Now, we take you back to the night of August 21st, 1995, on Art Bell, Somewhere in Time.

0: west of the Rockies. You're on the air. Hello.
1: Hi, Art. This is John from Tacoma.
0: John?
1: Yes.
0: Hi, John.
1: And you, okay, you started the show off today talking about that guy who deposited the non-negotiable check.
0: Patrick Combs, yes.
1: Right. I just saw on our 11 o'clock news broadcast that story, and they said that it was 33 days after he drew the money out is when the bank tried to get the money back.
0: I would say pretty pathetic on First Interstate's part, wouldn't you?
1: Yes.
0: I mean, what happened to the teller who deposited this check? I'll tell you, I put my own valid checks in for deposit, but forgot to sign them.
1: Uh-huh.
0: And they catch it every time.
1: Huh.
0: And wouldn't you think you'd look hard if you're a teller? I mean, how many days does a teller see a $95,000 check in an ATM period?
1: I would imagine not too often.
0: Yeah.
1: The other thing is, they also said that the law is on his side because the bank waited too long. They didn't catch the mistake in time.
0: Well, I can't stand it. Let me tell you a little secret. We just got a call from Patrick Combs, and we're going to bring him on the air here at the top of the hour.
1: Okay.
0: How's that?
1: That's great.
0: We'll find out exactly what the deal is with Patrick. I thought it was a cool story. Absolutely an excellent story. And I'm not even sure, I'm not really sure about the legal ramifications of all of this. You know, it seems like it might be his money in a way. And it seems, but it really, of course, is not his money. But then again, I bet there's going to be a lot of people that are going to run out here and duplicate this now, try and duplicate it. On the west of the Rockies line, you're on the air.
2: Hi, Art. I'm Janae, KSRO.
0: Okay, you're going to have to speak up good and loud, dear. You're kind of weak.
2: Okay, Janae, KSRO.
0: Right.
2: Okay, I have two things I'd like to tell you. First of all, I tried to call you with the story about the check the other day, the $95,000.
0: Yeah.
2: And in our same newspaper, we had a headline that read, "Old decomposed headless body found in plastic bag.
0: Great.
2: Police suspect foul play."
0: Great.
2: They're sharp, huh?
0: Yeah.
2: Okay, what I wanted to tell you is I learned something that was so interesting today, and it's about daytime soap operas, and they're obviously named because soap manufacturers sponsor them.
0: Yes.
2: But I found out that they were begun in the 30s, late 30s, because of the Depression. FDR wanted people to have something to focus on and distract them from their troubles and help them be creative.
0: Do you watch soaps?
2: No, I don't watch daytime soaps because I said they're not reality. But now with the OJ case, I guess they're not any more outlandish than that. I mean,
0: I don't know whether that's a slam on the soaps or O.J. Simpson. I disagree with you anyway. O.J. Simpson is much better than the soaps. When the O.J. Simpson trial concludes and I no longer have it to look forward to, I wonder how life can even continue. Of course it will, but for me, because I'm off on those hours, It is at times very exciting. How many of you have noticed, as I said last week, it is far more interesting when they don't have a witness on the stand. Now, that may change O.J., you know, his witness. But right now, watching the attorneys go at each other and Judge Ito trying to control it all is downright entertaining. Wildcard Line, you're on the air. Hello.
3: Hey, Arnie. It's Jim calling from Houston.
0: Yes, hi, Jim.
3: I'm really looking forward to that thing next Monday night on the Encounters, the film.
0: Oh, yes.
3: I'm involved with Viewfond pretty much a lot in Houston, and if I'm going to be making some copies, if you'd like a copy of that tape, I'd be glad to send you one.
0: Well,
3: I don't know. You can try to watch it, or...
0: Oh, come on now. Am I going to watch it?
3: That's a dumb question, huh?
0: Yeah, that's a dumb question. Yeah, I've got a satellite dish here, so I'll put it on Fox and grab it off satellite.
3: Good deal. Let me ask you, Art, you were talking about the UFO thing earlier. You know, you were saying how you would have to say no to believing in them. Well, let me ask you this. Well, all of the stuff we always see and read about and pictures and stuff, albeit a lot of it's probably, you know, not UFOs or hoaxes or whatever, leave open the possibility that they could, there could be an existence of them?
0: Of course.
3: Yeah. I kind of felt that because I know in the past when you've talked about it with Dreamliner and all, you know, you feel pretty strong about it enough to want to have a program like that. So,
0: I do. You're absolutely correct. But the question was, do I believe in it, kind of like an article of faith? And the answer is no, I don't.
3: Yeah.
0: No more than I do a lot of structured religions or a lot of other things in life. Thank you. I'm going to have to run. I'm Oswald B. from Missouri, like some of you out there. I've got to be able to put my hand on it and touch it. And then I believe it. Otherwise, I have doubts. We'll be right back.
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1: I'm Art Bell. This is live overnight talk radio, and as so many times is the case, because we are live, we can deal with things as they come along. This is a most amazing story. Junk mail. NBC covered this story last night. Junk mail. Everybody gets it. As a matter of fact, sometimes you get these letters with a sort of a little clear window in them, and you can see what looks like a check, and you think, oh, great, some kind of refund, or I've won, or something or another. Anyway, a check with your name on it. Usually, though, when you look a little closer, you notice it says non-negotiable, very small lettering usually, non-negotiable. But it says it could be yours. If only you fill this out, you're the lucky winner, whatever. You know how it goes. Patrick Combs of San Francisco apparently thought, what the hell? So he took this check. Now, this is the way NBC covered it. To put the check in the bank, in his account, without signing it. Didn't sign it. That's very important, I think. Went to a First Interstate ATM. They're my... I like First Interstate. They've always been good to me. And I use their ATM here in town. That is our bank, in fact. Well, guess what? First Interstate took the check, $95,093.35, and put it in Patrick's account. Now, Patrick said it was like putting Monopoly money in the bank. He thought it'd be funny, I guess. He called them, though, after he figured out the money was in his account, and insisted that it be removed, I think. Anyway, they left it in the account. They insisted it was his. It was good. Finally, in frustration, he withdrew the money out, took the money out of the account, and got a cashier's check for $95,000 and put it in a safe deposit box. I wonder if it was at the same bank. Well, we're about to find out. Anyway, finally, some days later, the bank went, oops, and went to get the money back from Patrick. As of yet, I don't think he's given it back. As a matter of fact, Patrick is out of town. We found him in Kansas City, Missouri. We've got him on the phone. What does Patrick want? Well, the NBC story said he'd just like to have, say, lunch with the bank president. So far, no comment from First Interstate Bank. And I was asking, should the bank get their money back? I'm not altogether sure. Let's see what Patrick thinks. From Kansas City, here is Patrick Combs, I think. Patrick, are you there?
2: I am, Art. It is really, really a pleasure to be on your show.
1: Oh, well, I'm glad to have you. I take it you are familiar with the show.
2: Absolutely. Oh. I live out in San Francisco. You can't miss it.
1: Yeah, okay, great. Well, all right, first of all, did NBC get it all right, or did they get any of it wrong?
2: NBC got it all right. I think they did a really fantastic job with the story. They have a limited amount of time, so they can really hardly tell you the truth in this unbelievable odyssey that's happened. And the thing that's really visibly absent from their story is the fact that that I have a legal claim to that money three different ways. I mean, I heard you saying in the introduction, you're not sure that they have a claim back to the money, despite the fact that they want it.
1: Yeah, I'm really not. Legally, you know, I'm not an attorney, and
2: And I'm not either, but let me tell you what I got a cashier's check when they insisted that it had legally become mine. A teller did, you know, but it was, they said, by law, the check can no longer come back because it's been in your account so long.
1: Huh.
2: So I got a cashier's check. Well, then I began to wonder, you know, maybe the teller didn't know the law. So I ended up in a law library reading law books for the first time on bank checks. Uh-huh. And I was reading the definitive law book. And it was in there that I learned I have a legal right to the money three different ways. And
1: are you going to get a lawyer?
2: No, I'm not. I don't have a plan for getting a lawyer right now.
1: Are you going to keep them? Are you going to try to keep the money?
2: You know, here's the way I feel about it. I have actually always wanted to give the money back. And
1: well, you tried, didn't you?
2: Yeah, I did try. You know, I was sitting there. Another question you asked was, you wonder if I took it to a different bank and put it in a different safety deposit box.
1: Yeah, that's right.
2: I left it in First Interstate safety deposit box.
1: But by law, they can't go in there.
2: No, they can't. No, no, no. Did NBC report that they wanted to drill the box?
1: No.
2: That's where this started, see.
1: They want to drill the box open?
2: Art. Here I was in an airport on my way on vacation, and that's when the bank called me. I get three calls all at once from my bank on my voicemail that said, urgent, as soon as possible. You know, you got to call us right now.
1: I'm sure.
2: So I call, and the third person, I tell the first two people that I'm going to give the money back as soon as I get back from my vacation.
1: Yeah.
2: The third person was a security officer, and he told me he's running the show and the way things go. And he asked me to return home right then and there to fly back home.
1: At whose expense?
2: He didn't. He just said. He said, "Well, then, can you fly back right now to give us that check?"
1: Huh?
2: You know, I thought it was the craziest thing I'd ever heard. I was like, "You know, no, sir." And then he said, "Then is there somebody else who can open the box?" And I said, "No, sir. I'm the only one on the signature card." And then he said, "Well, then, will you give me permission to drill the box?" And I said, "No, sir." And that's when it really.
1: Yeah.
2: Took a different turn because he said, why, you're not willing to cooperate? And I said, I am willing to cooperate, but now I feel a responsibility for this money. And I expected that it was the person who wrote the check that was probably out the money. And I just like, let's start at the beginning with an official letter. Just send me a letter that says you really work at the bank and that the check really came back.
1: Right.
2: And when he said no, he would not give me a letter, what I might get is policemen at my door and that I have committed an act of fraud to the tune of $100,000.
1: Let's stop there for a second. He said you committed an act of fraud.
2: Yes.
1: What was the act of fraud? Now, you didn't sign the check, did you?
2: No, I didn't.
1: All you did was drop it in there. You filled out one of those little envelopes, ATM
2: right.
1: envelopes?
2: Yes, I did.
1: Drop sucker in there, right? That's
2: yes.
1: That's it?
2: Yes.
1: Well, then where is the fraud?
2: Yeah, well, that's exactly it. Here's how confident I am that I didn't commit an act of fraud. I would not be talking, you know, on television across the country to 60 million people telling them what I did if I wasn't absolutely confident that I had not committed an act of fraud. I know what fraud is now because when he said that to me for the first time, he put fear into me. And my fear said, did I accidentally commit fraud? Is my whole life going to go down the tubes on an accident?
1: Sure.
2: And I called the best lawyer in the Bay Area who specializes in bank check fraud. And I told him my story, which is very scary to do. Because you're like, well, what am I going to tell on myself here? And he'll take me to prison? And he laughed and he said, you didn't commit fraud. He said, your bank legally lost the money.
1: Oh, boy.
2: It's interesting why they legally lost the money. And, you know,
1: well,
2: let me remind people, I'm not a lawyer.
1: The check said non-negotiable, right?
2: Art, you're in for the surprise of your life that I got the shock of my life in the Hastings Law Library in San Francisco when I was reading about check law. You can write a check to someone, and you can stamp non-negotiable right across the front, and non-negotiable doesn't mean anything on a check.
1: Really?
2: That's right. Not only did I read it for myself, photocopy it for myself, but I called the author of the book himself, and he confirmed it. It's a 1990 UCC law.
1: Holy mackerel.
2: Very potentially dangerous.
1: Oh, I should say, because I get a lot of that stuff myself.
2: Well, see, when I read that law, it hit me like, you know what really happened here, and nobody in the media has paid attention to it yet, but I've been trying to tell people that company in Ohio that issued these checks
1: yes.
2: mailed out 40 million mm-hmm. real checks. Because what you do to figure out if a check is real is you look in the law book and you see, does it match these four criteria that every check has got to have? And whether they write non-negotiable or not, it does not matter. If it matches those four criteria, it's a check.
1: Oh, Patrick. So, armed with this information, potentially then, First Interstate, if they can't get any satisfaction from you...
2: Could go to them.
1: Could go to them.
2: Yep.
1: And then it would be your money. Gee, I wonder, there's all those other checks out there right now. Isn't this likely to tempt a bunch of those people to do exactly the same thing?
2: Yeah, it is. It is likely to. I caution people that my story is very different. You know, I caution people because I didn't commit an act of fraud because nowhere in my mind did I ever think that the check would cash. I just never thought it was possible because it said non-negotiable on the
1: What
2: line.
1: Could, you know...
2: But you are attempting fraud if you go there, you know, putting something in that you believe is junk.
1: Yeah.
2: And you're trying to get cash for it.
1: Well, go back even a step further. What were you doing? Were you having fun?
2: Yeah, I was having fun. You know, my problem is I do things to make myself laugh. I'll give you another for instance. When I went to get my driver's license picture,
1: right.
2: I wore a wig in.
1: Oh,
2: you know?
1: Really?
2: So, you know, it makes me laugh. It's a funny thing to me. To me, it wasn't so much funny. It was fun. Have you ever filled out a deposit slip for $95,000?
1: Never.
2: And then punched in that many digits? I hadn't either. But when you do it for the first time, it's a blast.
1: It's fun, huh?
2: But you can do it with a junk mail check because you feel safe. You feel like, I'm not hurting anybody here. You know, they're going to see it like I saw it.
1: All right, let's talk timeline. From the time that you made this deposit, how long was it till you suddenly got some kind of statement saying, guess what, there's really all this money in your account?
2: You asked the right question, Art, because that was the burning question on the lawyer's mind, too. This is where the bank legally lost the money. Okay, I put it in on May the 21st.
1: May 21st.
2: Okay.
1: Yeah.
2: Then on May the 22nd, it turned... On May the 22nd, the check got rejected by the third bank to handle it, which was the Fed, the Federal Reserve Bank in Ohio. The
1: yeah.
2: Federal Reserve Bank stopped that check one day after I put it in and said, this is not for real.
1: At least somebody's doing their work.
2: Right. Now, it went back through two banks that had acted as clearinghouses, and then on June the 5th, that's the key date, my bank was notified by memo from another bank in Chicago that the check had been dishonored. Every law book published about checks will tell you that a bank has got a midnight deadline for bad checks. If a check is dishonored, they have by midnight of the next day to let you know. If they don't let you know by that date, courts almost always rule that they lost the legal right to the money.
1: Well,
2: especially when they find out on June 5th, and then they wait until June 21st which, to tell me.
1: Are there any legal... Okay, so there's that one legal timeline. When did you first learn that the money actually was in your account?
2: 3 days after I deposited it.
1: 3 days?
2: Yeah.
1: Gee, usually with big checks, they say 10 days for out-of-state checks. At least.
2: Yes, and they had every right in the world to do that.
1: But they didn't.
2: No. You know, tellers, people are writing me from all over the world, and they're reading my website, and I'd like to give it out to your listeners later on. So they can see the check for themselves and the correspondence from the banks, and they can see the deposit slip and everything. But tellers have written to me now, and I've written back and asked them, how do you think this could possibly have happened?
1: Yes.
2: And their response is, I have no idea because what tellers talk about in their day, what's exciting to them is if they handle a big check. If they handle an item over $5,000, it's office talk.
1: Really?
2: Yeah.
1: And so, yeah, that's it. Point nine, that's just... You sure this isn't an inside job, right, Patrick? I mean, you don't have any connections in the bank.
2: No, but my friend told me what I ought to do is go try and get a job at the bank now.
1: Well, you've got a good point. By the way, do you work? What kind of work are you in?
2: I am an author. Just a guy who wrote a book. This is not my trade normally. I knew nothing about bank checks or nothing about bank law.
1: Well, you are now the George Plimpton of banks.
2: But I did. I wrote a book called Major in Success.
1: Major in Success.
2: Yes.
1: All right.
2: It's about success in your career and in your life. Did
1: any part of your book include a stunt like this?
2: You know, there's one part in my book that reminds me of. There's two parts in my book that remind me of this. Is I put a line in my book, in a chapter called Bold Decisions, that does say some of the most exciting adventurous things in your life will happen because you made a bold and irrational decision. And it was my way of saying to people that we all get inspiration, but if you try and think out every decision as if you're buying a home, sometimes you talk yourself out of a good thing.
1: It's true. In other words, take a chance every now and then in life, right?
2: Yeah, exactly.
1: And have a little fun in life, too.
2: Yeah. It's Bill Gates, you know, saying that it's Bill Gates being a 19-year-old at Harvard and then saying, telling the first guy to make up the personal computer that he had made software when he hadn't.
1: Are you rich?
2: No. I'm far from rich.
1: Would 95 grand do
2: it? 95,000 would turn my life, would turn my finances around.
1: I'll bet it would. Hold on just one moment, Patrick. We'll be right back.
0: You never know what you'll hear on Coast to Coast AM with George Norrie.
3: Are you concerned at all that government is taking us down the wrong path? And why are they doing that?
4: What is the wrong path? The wrong path, in my view, is that government is expanding its power and individuals are losing their freedom to make decisions for themselves. The more crisis we have in terms of the economy or potential terrorist attacks or a swine flu and all these wondrous things that are coming at us from all sources, the government comes along and says, okay, we'll solve your problem for you. Just allow us to expand our power and we'll take control of your lives and, you know, we'll solve the problem by making you a slave, and then you won't have to worry about decisions anymore because we'll make all of them for you. So anybody that's awake, I would say, should share my concern that yes, the government is leading us down the wrong path, and it's primarily because we're allowing it.
0: Now we take you back to the night of August 21st, 1995, on Art Bell, Somewhere in Time.

0: back now to Patrick Combs in, of all places, Kansas City. Patrick, you're not out there conferring with a guy named Markham, are you?
1: No. No.
0: All right. That's an old story.
1: Art.
0: Yes.
1: I want to tell you two more things, and then let me tell you in all sincerity.
0: All right.
1: This is the best. This is the best radio interview that I've done yet. In that, I feel that you are a very attentive, intelligent questioner.
0: Thank you.
1: So I want. Well, I'm going to ask you a question that I haven't asked anybody before.
0: All right.
1: But I need to tell you two things first. Okay. The first is that another law that I read about is called final payment, and it says that when a bank gives a cashier's check for the exact same amount as a deposit that it received, courts consider that end of story. A bank's, you know, they look at it and say, that's the bank's way of saying, sure, your check is absolutely good. Called final payment.
0: Well, okay, so there's a couple of attitudes you could take here. One is, you know, you tried to give the money back, apparently, pretty hard, right?
1: No, I didn't.
0: Oh, well, see, NBC then misled us a little bit because they sort of tried to indicate that you went back to the bank after you saw the money in your account, trying to get their attention, trying to tell them, look, it's not real. That was not true.
1: No, that would be misleading. Yeah, that was misleading.
0: Ah, so they did mislead a little bit. Okay.
1: Yeah.
0: Okay, well, so you could take two attitudes now. One is, it's not my money, and I've had enough fun, and I'm going to give it back. The other is, the law is on my side. Let's see what we can do here.
1: Under no circumstances have I been trying to have fun with this. It is fun to have $95,000 sitting in your account, even
0: yes.
1: if you believe it's going to go away or it's not rightfully yours. But I'm in no way trying to have fun with this. Does that make sense?
0: Well, not exactly, because it began as fun, right?
1: Right, but when it went to the media, it's not something I'm trying to have fun with, because I seriously want the bank to help me resolve this, but they're not calling.
0: Okay, what do you want? Let's try that.
1: I have always wanted to give the money back, and I'll tell you why. Because my life is far bigger than $95,000. I feel very fortunate because early on, you know, somewhere along the line in my life, I learned principles of success that make any person feel far more valuable than $100,000.
0: Mm.
1: I'm sure you know this yourself, right? You would not leave the country for $100,000.
0: No, I wouldn't. I would not. That's
1: exactly.
0: Right. But what if legally the $100,000 could be yours?
1: Well, you know, I don't think that I don't think that you should do what you have the right to do. I think you should do the right thing.
0: Well, of course is proper attitude.
1: But here's where I ran into my own values and considerations.
0: All right, listen, I'm at the bottom of the hour. Plus, I'd like you to would you take calls?
1: Yes, I would.
0: You would? Oh, good.
1: Okay.
0: All right.
1: Listen, I am currently refusing to give back the money.
0: All right. Hold it there. That's a good hook. Hold it right there. Patrick Combs is my guest. He'll be right back.
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1: My guest is Patrick Combs. He put some junk mail he got into his first Interstate account, and they credited his account with $90-some-odd thousand, $95,000 plus. And he's still got it. He's got it locked up in a box, in a check, in a cashier's check. And we were just discussing, Patrick, certainly your attitude, I think, is commendable, that you want to do the right thing. But I've got to be honest with you. If I had the money and I began to see that I might have a legal right to it, I'd think long and hard. And I'll tell you what it would depend on, and see if you're in agreement with this.
2: Okay.
1: If the people at the bank were cool and nice and friendly and decent people and they were nice to you, then my inclination might be to give it back. But if they were really nasty...
2: You got it.
1: And really just coming at me, you know, head on...
2: You got it.
1: Then, I don't know, I might give my back up a little bit. That's about what's happening...
2: You got it. You put your finger on it. I put it in these words. I put it like this. You know, they would have the money back already if when they first called me, they were nice, friendly. And that's where this whole, you know, take me to lunch thing came from, because I almost imagined that they would. I thought 12 years at their bank, you know, they will, when they find out that they legally lost money, they're going to get a VP to call me and treat me really nice and then, you know, and thank me for not spending the money right away. Now, I refuse to give... to give that check back under circumstances where I'm being intimidated, where they're trying to make me give it back out of fear. Because
1: I mean, you could have gone down and at least gotten yourself a brand new 100 megahertz Pentium or something like that.
2: I would love a brand new color PowerBook, you know, or a brand new Mustang. Exactly.
1: Yeah, sure.

0: That's where this kicked in. You know, on the day where, oh, you're not going to deal with this, I'm referring to the bank, deciding not to deal with this in a legal, upright fashion where we talk human being to human being, but to try and cover for their mistake by intimidating me and by putting the fear of bejesus into me.
1: Yeah. You don't happen to know who the teller was, do you? I don't want a name, but I mean, have you had any discussions with the bank about the fate of the teller?
0: Let me tell you this. I worry that a teller will lose their job over this because the bank made a mistake and people realize that. But everybody think about this. The tellers get paid $5 an hour and they're part-time trained. You know, if they make mistakes, it's because they're not being trained the right way. But I view it differently when a VP makes a customer service mistake. Because VPs are paid a lot of money, and they're supposed to have excellent social skills and customer service skills. If I wouldn't want anybody to lose their job over it, but if someone had to reevaluate the way they were treating their customers or doing their banking business, I would hope that it would be somebody high up in the company.
1: Sure. All right. Mike in Portland says the fraud occurred when he punched the numbers into the machine with his card and PIN number and then manually entered the check amount into the machine. How do you respond to that?
0: Mike is wrong because fraud is based on intention. If I can punch numbers into a bank, let's say, if I walk up to my ATM machine and I literally have a Monopoly $500 bill and I punch 500 into it and then I slide that orange dollar bill into the ATM, I'm not attempting fraud because the opposing party would have an enormously difficult time convincing a judge that I was actually trying to get the bank to give me money.
1: They would have a better case, wouldn't they, had you signed the back of the check. Then it would show more intent.
0: Yeah.
1: But this,
0: they would have a better case, too, if I'd tried to erase the words non-negotiable in the corner of the check.
1: But they were still clearly printed.
0: Oh, of course. No, I'm just saying, you know,
1: and again,
0: if I
1: you say the word
0: altered or signed or something, then
1: yeah,
0: it would have shown that I was trying to get their money, but I wasn't trying to get their money. They'd also have a better case, too, if I had spent the money, because that would show that I was trying to get their money.
1: So, again, getting back to what you want, at this point, you just want a bank vice president, at least, to come to you in a nice, polite way, maybe take you out to lunch, say, look, we want to get this settled. We don't want any hard feelings. We're going to reopen your account for you. Give us our money back.
0: No, see, the more I think about it, the more I think, you know, I've got to stop saying, you know, what I want the bank to do, because this is all about the way I want to live my life. And I don't want to live my life allowing anybody to rule me by fear or intimidation. So I'm just going to do what I have to do to not be ruled by fear and intimidation. And if the bank comes on in any way like that, then I'm going to stand my ground. And I am fully, I'm going to stand my ground. And if the bank doesn't, if that fear and intimidation factor goes by, then you're going to see me give a check back.
1: All right, let's take a couple of calls, see what people have to say about this. East of the Rockies, you're on the air with Patrick Combs. Where are you, please?
2: Columbia, South Carolina, WVOC.
1: Yes, sir.
2: Hate to burst your bubble. The bank has its money back.
1: It does?
2: Yes. Here is a simple fact that a lot of Americans don't seem to understand. Cashier's checks can be voided by the issuer. And if he went to this bank,
1: mm-hmm,
2: and bought the cashier's check, and it's their cashier's check, they have a record of the number of the cashier's check,
1: mm-hmm,
2: and they know what it is. They're trying to get a hold of the piece of paper that's in the safety deposit box is just a loose end.
1: All right, that was done.
0: The caller is incorrect.
1: Yeah, that's what I thought, too.
0: He's correct in the fact that the issuing bank can void a cashier's check. He's incorrect about what it takes for them to void a cashier's check. Let me put it two different ways to you. Number one, if the caller goes to Brady's on Bank Checks and looks up what it takes for a bank to cancel a cashier's check, he'll see that the majority of courts rule that even if a bank has a good defense, it can't

0: cannot cancel its own cashier's check unless the court tells it it can. Any cancellation before that results in my having the right for a civil suit. The second way I'll tell you that the caller is wrong is if he calls the author of Brady's on Bank Checks, the definitive book on banking law that First Interstate Bank told me they use themselves, the author told me if they cancel your cashier's check, you get a lawyer because you have a civil suit.
1: Well, it looks like to me First Interstate is tangled with the wrong person here. I mean, some nice old lady maybe who was just joking around would have just given it back, but you sound a little sharp for them, and I think they've got a big headache on their hands. Wildcard line, you're on the air with Patrick Combs. Hello.
2: Hey, Art. Yeah. And, is that Peter?
1: No, Patrick.
2: Patrick, I'm sorry.
1: Where are you,
2: anyway,
1: sir?
2: This is Owen from Princeton, Minnesota.
1: Okay.
2: And I want to tell Patrick that he should fight for this money till the end, because it sounds like he's got three different legal claims to it. You know, I'd have a lot more fun with 95,000 smacks than a lot of other people. You know, if he wants a good time, fight this thing, get a good lawyer, because, you know... If
1: all right, let's try this approach. Patrick, suppose you did as he said, even because you're angry at the treatment they're giving you, and you fought this right down to the bitter end, and you won. In other words, there it is, the final decision. The money actually is yours. Besides changing all of America's junk mail forevermore, would you at that point, when they said the money is yours, then would you give it back?
0: No, sir. At that point, I would give it all to charity.
1: Charity?
0: Mm-hmm.
1: No 100 megahertz Pentium laptop?
0: No, I'll tell you why.
1: Sports car, nothing?
0: I'll tell you why. I would be so proud of the fact that I stood up for myself against a massive institution. And I believe, as the Indians used to believe, that gifts have to stay in motion. The minute they stop, that they become property, and they, you know, and you've changed the fundamental nature. So no, I would give it all away, and I'd be really proud of the fact that I'd gotten to play a little bit of Robin Hood.
1: You would think of it as a legal gift.
0: I would think that the universe gave me a gift because I wasn't trying to get that money. It just, you know, it would have just ended up, I was $95,000 richer.
1: You'd give it all to charity?
0: Yes, I would.
1: You are a remarkable person. You really are. I mean, a lot of people would either just plain give it back to avoid the hassle, and not get into a fight because it might end up costing you $95,000. How about legal help? Would you be your own attorney? Sounds like you could be.
0: No, I wouldn't. I think that could be naive on my part. I would get
1: Well, you've got F. Lee Bailey, but he's busy.
0: I would get a good lawyer who specializes in bank check law.
1: West of the Rockies, you're on the air with Patrick Combs. Good morning.
3: Good morning.
1: Yes, sir.
3: I think we're missing the whole point here. That money's not his. I mean, I don't care if it's legal or not legal. The money is not his. And I mean, I can give you a perfect example of how this, works. I went to an ATM machine at First Interstate. I asked for $100. And it gave me back, I think it was $120. Okay, so it's $20 more than I had in there.
1: Mm-hmm.
3: I wrote a check, sent it back to the bank, sent them a brief note, and... got this terrific letter back from, you know, a bank vice president pointing out that money is not my money. It's someone else's money. And he also said that if at any time I wanted a loan at the bank, to come in at any time, because I had demonstrated my, faith and integrity.
1: Your honesty.
3: So, I mean, it's just not his money. It's not an issue. I don't know why we're spending so much time on this thing.
1: All right, well, because apparently there is a legal question.
0: Can I say something
1: money.
0: Here?
1: Yeah, go ahead.
0: Yeah, it begs two questions. My instant response is, it's not my money because I didn't earn it. At the value and consideration level, I didn't earn the money. It's not mine. But it also begs a very serious question, which is, then what is the law for? You know, are you? Why do we have? Why are there tomes and court cases on what entitles a person legally to money? And if a bank is supposed to dishonor a check by a certain amount of time in order to save people from hardship,
1: mm-hmm.
0: and we don't follow the rules when it's in our favor, but the bank wants us to follow it when it's in their favor, then, you know, what are we talking about?
1: Yeah, isn't there a Monopoly card that says bank error in your favor, collect $200?
0: Yeah, that's starting to seem like a very ridiculous card to me.
1: Well, yeah, I mean, it could have said $95,000 or so.
0: Yeah. Those laws, things like the midnight deadline, are laid down for a reason.
1: Mm-hmm.
0: And I really, as much as I want to give the money back, I also think, well, what are the laws for then? Because we don't do our money system based on ethics. We do it based on laws.
1: Right. So are the laws only enforceable when they're on the bank side? Is a good question. Hold on 1 second.
0: Why aren't people questioning the bank's ethics like, hey, you know, Patrick legally got a claim to the money. And banks, you know, banks depend on those laws for their profit.
1: It's true.
0: So why are they telling him that he's got to give it back? Why don't they just go, we're playing by rules laid down in this book. We agree to this book. It's how we make a lot of profit every year. And, you know, he got it this time. So we move along.
1: All right. Hold on a second, Patrick.
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0: from Kansas City, Patrick Combs. Patrick.
1: Yes.
0: All right, back we are. Let's keep moving. West of the Rockies, you're on the air with Patrick Combs.
2: Hi, Art. How you doing? Hold on. Let me turn the radio down.
0: Turn it off.
2: Okay.
0: Yes.
2: Okay, we got it off. Hey, just wanted to say I've been listening to Peter all night.
0: Patrick.
2: Patrick. Somebody else called him Peter, so I'm
1: Patrick Combs.
2: Patrick. I just wanted to say that I really commend what you're doing. I think it's pretty cool.
1: Thank you very much.
2: I think you started off with exactly what you're saying. You started off doing this because it was something neat, and now the bank's trying to push you around.
1: Exactly.
2: And still, you're holding on to it, saying, hey, it's a principal thing. It's not...
1: Right.
2: You're not going to push me around. I think that's pretty neat.
1: Thank you very much. It's not, you know, I really appreciate that because it's not easy for me to stand up against this bank. I live now on a day-to-day basis wondering if I'm going to be in court for the next 2 years.
2: When was the last time they contacted you?
1: July the 6th.
2: It's been that long?
0: Oh,
1: yes.
0: My.
1: You know what? The last conversation I had with the bank was like this. It took every ounce of the hardest phone call I've ever made in my life, and I called them and I said, they expected me to return the money, and I said, I'm not going to give the money back unless we reach a different agreement because I know that I gained a legal right to that money, and I am upset because of the way that I've been treated in this situation. And what I asked him for, and he was in complete agreement to get it for me, was a letter, an official letter from the bank, and some new ATM cards. And
0: in other words, you wanted your account restored.
1: Yes.
0: Well, that seems amicable. And
1: that's pretty easy for $95,000.
0: That's right. So what did they say? They said okay?
1: He said that he would get me a letter, and he said that he would try to get me ATM cards. And granted, that wasn't in his control. That was another department's control. I've never heard from them again. I did. I got a letter from, you know, that was July the 6th. And then on July the 25th, I got a letter from my bank, and I opened it, you know, anxious, nervous, wondering if it was going to be the one that put me in court. And it said, Dear Patrick, we appreciate you being a longtime customer of the bank. You know, we respect your business. We're glad. We hope you're happy. We're happy with having you. And we want to offer you as a thank you a $1,000 worth of accidental dismemberment and death insurance.
0: I see.
1: Why will I need it?
0: You may need $95,000 worth.
1: Exactly. I haven't heard anything from my bank now. I have no idea why. I've heard nothing from them.
0: Maybe they realize their legal position is less than perfect.
1: Yeah, maybe.
0: Maybe they're regrouping. Maybe a lot of things. Are you afraid to go back now to San Francisco? I mean, are you afraid some sheriff is going to be there waiting for you?
1: I'm not as afraid now as I was on July 6th. Around July 6th is the day that I returned from my vacation to San Francisco, and I was very frightened, and so was my whole family. As a matter of fact, the things I'll remember the most from this whole episode was I was in an airport. This thing has put immense stress on my mother, who on a daily basis lights candles for me and worries I'm going to be in jail.
0: What did your mom say? I mean, how did you even break this to your mom?
1: Well, you know, on the first couple of days when it was just completely fun. It was just completely fun for 3 weeks because I just had a great account balance that I didn't intend spending, but it was really fun to walk around. And, you know, if you give someone your phone number, you give it on the back of your bank receipt now. You know?
0: That's right.
1: But when I first told my mother, she goes, Patrick, you have got to stop doing things like this, you know. You're not 18 anymore. And she goes, you know, don't you spend any of that money. I said, I'm not going to spend any of the money.
0: How old are you now, by the way?
1: 29.
0: 29?
1: 29, yeah.
0: Still a kid.
1: Well, I don't think of myself as a kid, but I think of myself as youthful.
0: Well, I mean, it was kind of a thing that a kid would do in a way. It was youthful. It was a kind of a prank. It began innocently enough, really.
1: Yeah.
0: It did, right? I mean...
1: Absolutely. Yeah.
0: On your honor, as a tenth of a millionaire nearly, you would tell us this began as a prank.
1: Yeah, on my honor. Yeah, on every bit of my honor. I tell you, it just began as, you know, a prank based on my confidence that it would hurt no one, that in no way would it take, you know, would it ever go through or clear. I walked home saying to myself, laughing to myself over and over, going, you know, in this age of uncertainty, I have certainty in my life. I know that tomorrow my bank will call me and go, silly Mr. Combs, you put a silly, you know, not real check into the account.
0: Yeah, very, very cute, Mr. Combs.
1: Right. Now, here's what my mother said to me in the airport. She's in fear. I'm going back to San Francisco, and she looks me in the eye, and she says, Patrick, I'm not going to tell you not to do things like this in the future or to stop doing this, because when you stop taking risks, your life becomes boring.
0: Your mother told you that?
1: Mm-hmm.
0: That's quite an attitude from a mom.
1: Mm-hmm.
0: So, in other words, she's actually behind you.
1: She is. She just worries for me.
0: Do you have a long history, Patrick, of doing things like this?
1: I'm an adventurous person, but I don't have a long... I have no history of doing things like this.
0: You haven't messed with banks before?
1: Never, ever, ever.
0: You haven't hacked your way into any of their...
1: No, hacking.
0: No hacking.
1: Nope.
0: You want to hang on for a while, Patrick?
1: Mm-hmm. Yes.
0: Good. Stay right there. We've got a newscast to do. Relax, and we'll come back to you after that. A tenth of a millionaire. Maybe.
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1: A lot of news stations joining at this hour, so a brief recap. We all get junk mail. You've seen them. NBC covered this last night. You know, the envelope arrives and you look at it, and through the little window you can see what looks like a check made out to you, right? So you rip open the envelope thinking it's a refund or something, and it's some incredible amount of money offered to you. This could be yours, it will say, if only you are the grand prize winner. And the check, of course, always says non-negotiable on it, as did this check, the check in question. Patrick Combs of San Francisco got one of these in the amount of $95,093.35, according to NBC. We'll check that out with him in a moment, because, yes, he's our guest. And so what he did is he took the check without signing it and put it in a deposit envelope, put it into the ATM, entered the amount, walked away. A few days later, lo and behold, it showed up in his account. The money was there. Anyway, finally, after enough time passed, he drew the money out of the account, wisely or not, and got a cashier's check for the $95,000 and change and put it into a safety deposit box. Same First Interstate Bank. You know how they work. The bank keeps a key, and you've got a key, right? Well, after that, the bank all of a sudden went, oops, what have we done? Actually, it took, as I understand it, the Federal Reserve Bank to determine that this was not a proper check. And the bank came back to him. Now, NBC said, what does he want? Patrick says he just wants lunch with a bank VP. And that would do it. He'd give the money back. But, see, we've got Patrick on the telephone right now. We found him in Kansas City. He's exiled in Kansas City. and so we're talking to him about whether he ought to give the money back or what he... And actually, he makes a case. The money is his. And if you would, again, legally, in other words, the money is yours, if not morally, Patrick, legally, in the best legalese you can muster, give us the best case once again for the new audience that this money legally may be yours.
2: In short, I've got it three different ways. Number one, the words non-negotiable don't mean anything on a check. Number two, if a bank does not tell you that the check was dishonored within 24 hours after they found out it was bad, then the money legally becomes yours.
1: Mm.
2: And then the third reason is called finality of payment. When a bank issues a cashier's check for the exact same amount as a deposit that they took in, the courts consider that end of story.
1: And so, technically, legally, you claim this money is yours.
2: Absolutely.
1: All right, here's a faxer. See what you say to this. While I'm very sympathetic to this situation, I'll bet you any judge would inevitably side with the bank, since there is the clear admission that this really was not a legit check. Also, need I remind you, the bank has lawyers on staff. You'll have to pay big bucks for yours, Mike, up in Madison, Wisconsin. Now, I think his first point is probably not true. You're saying it was a legit check.
2: Correct. I think that a judge might take this opportunity to change that law.
1: Really?
2: I do. I think a judge, because, I mean, if the guy who wrote the law book himself, you know, he's got a footnote in that book that brought it to my attention that says this is a dangerous law. If people are, if you can write sample or non-negotiable on a check and it doesn't mean anything, then it's a dangerous law.
1: Well, then maybe there is a society in America, I believe, that fights junk mail. Have they contacted you?
2: No, I tried contacting the Direct Mail Association. If there is a society, I would truly like to know who they are, and I would contact them myself. All right, while we were on commercial,
1: yes,
2: I got a metaphor that I'd like to try out on you. I don't know. Listen to this. You're driving your car faster than you think the law allows, but since it's midnight and no one's around, you think it's safe. Police pulls you over, throws you on the hood of the car, and tells you that you've not just earned yourself a ticket, but also a prison sentence. You're shocked to learn about a prison sentence So you go read the law for yourself. But what you find is that the law actually allows you to speed in that district. What do? Do you pay the ticket?
1: No, you fight.
2: Okay.
1: I would fight. There, of course, is no such law.
2: No, there isn't. But what I'm saying is some people, that's exactly how I feel about my situation, because remember, in what I just said, you're driving the car faster than you think the law should allow.
1: Right.
2: You know, you think...
1: Oh, should allow. I see. Okay.
2: Right.
1: So
2: the law doesn't even conform to your own morality.
1: There is, you know, the argument I liked best. It is that the laws are used most times for the bank's benefit. And when occasionally the law works the other way around, even though it would be a technicality,